0: Good morning. This is ABC News. I'm Garrett Mundy. Australia's economy is being praised for its resilience amid challenging global circumstances. The national economy expanded 2.1% over the year to June. That was slightly above most expert forecasts, but below the previous annual growth figure of 2.5%. Deputy Chief Economist at AMP, Diana Messina, says that's not surprising.
1: We had three interest rate rises in the first 6 months of the year. We've had a pretty steep increase to energy prices. This step down in growth, I think, was actually needed and wanted by policymakers. And in our view, it's not a surprise that the economy held up quite resiliently in the face of all of that.
0: The Defence Minister says securing access to frontier AI models is critical for Australia's national security. Richard Marles has been in the United States this week, meeting with tech companies like Anthropic, OpenAI, Microsoft and Google. He also met with his US counterpart, Secretary of Defence Pete Hegseth. Mr. Marles says artificial intelligence will eventually become a critical part of almost every major aircraft, ship, submarine and vehicle Australia's military operates.
2: When we look at all of the major platforms that we are operating today, going forward, AI will have a part in respect of them. And that's why this is such an important sovereignty question for Australia. Like, it really matters that we have access to this technology.
0: The Treasurer says the government recognises the really serious challenge presented by illicit tobacco, but remains opposed to cutting the tobacco excise. The Coalition has announced that if elected, it would tackle the black market by slashing the tobacco excise by 80%. It would also legalise, regulate and tax vapes and nicotine pouches for adults. Mr. Chalmers says he hasn't reviewed the Coalition's policy in detail.
3: From a government's point of view, we take our advice from law enforcement, we take our advice from the health authorities, and our focus from a government point of view has been resourcing these law and order and compliance efforts, trying to bust up what we do acknowledge is a very substantial challenge.
0: One of WA's largest universities has agreed to pay almost $5 million in back pay after it was found to have systematically underpaid its staff. The Fair Work Ombudsman reported Murdoch University underpaid more than 2,000 employees between 2015 and last year. The university self-reported its non-compliance to the Fair Work Ombudsman in March 2022. The Ombudsman says the university has already rectified a significant proportion of the underpayments. Murdoch was also ordered to pay $125,000 to the Commonwealth Consolidated Revenue Fund. Detectives are investigating an overnight crash in the Perth CBD. Police say they received reports around 3:30 this morning that a white Mercedes-Benz coupe had crashed into a building on Hay Street near the intersection with William Street. Emergency services attended the scene. The driver, a man aged in his 50s, was taken to hospital. Inquiries are ongoing. The EU's most senior diplomat has described a thwarted drone attack on a German airport as state-sponsored terrorism carried out by Russia. Here's Europe correspondent Elias Kluwer.
4: The German government says Moscow was behind an incident on August 4 where three explosive-laden drones were found at Leipzig Airport. German intelligence says the target was likely a Ukrainian cargo plane. Despite the Kremlin denying any involvement, Berlin has responded with a series of fresh diplomatic sanctions. The EU's High Representative for Foreign Affairs, Kaja Kallas, says the incident had all the trademarks of state-sponsored terrorism, and the head of NATO, Mark Rutte, says Russia is becoming increasingly reckless.
0: The Dutch Central Bank has confirmed billions of dollars in gold in a complex operation that took several months. It's now being held by the Bank of England. The Dutch Central Bank says the move was necessary to strengthen the Netherlands' resilience and preparedness. The decision comes amid an ongoing trade dispute between the United States and Canada, with both countries slapping each other with fresh tariffs. Western Australia's weather: showers today south of a line from Geraldton to Meriden to Norseman. The chance of a shower or thunderstorm over southern parts of the South Interior and Eastern Eucla. Light showers likely this afternoon about the north and northwest Kimberley coasts. For Perth, a cloudy day with a very high chance of showers. Northwesterly winds 15 to 20 kilometres an hour, turning westerly and increasing this afternoon and evening. An expected top of 20 degrees for Perth, where right now it's 13.9 degrees. ABC News, it's 8:05.

0: high alert, with almost a dozen plantations dealing with infections from Panama disease. You'll be hearing from the chair of the Australian Banana Growers Council and on Changing Australia.
1: It's a lifetime of work and you never stop learning. 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
0: Master leather plaiter Bill Webb is keeping the skills of his trade alive. He'll be my guest on Changing Australia. You can share your thoughts on any of the stories this morning. Send through a message via ABC Listen, or you can send a text message 0418 226 576. Well, returning to the catastrophic flash floods in Nepal and Tibet now, where rescuers continue the grim search for thousands of people still missing across the region. While there's been a near constant flow of information, videos and updated data from Nepali authorities, the Chinese government has been accused of covering up the scale of the disaster in Tibet, where the official death toll stands at 16. With more than 500 still missing. Tibetans abroad say it's been impossible to reach their families and get an accurate understanding of what's happening on the ground. Kintsum Dongdu is a Tibetan human rights advocate and former CEO of the Australia-Tibet Council. She's now Strategy and Advocacy Manager at Amnesty International Australia and joins me now. Kintsum, welcome to Radio National Breakfast.
2: Good morning. Thank you for having me, Sally.
0: How difficult is the situation for members of the Tibetan diaspora who are trying to find out the whereabouts of missing loved ones in the flood zone right now?
2: Firstly, my solidarity is with the people of Nepal and the diaspora community. You know, as you said, for Tibetans in exile, it's been a week of shock and sadness. You know, this devastating disaster has struck Tibet, yet the Tibetan people are unseen and unheard. And across the border in Tibet, there's this deafening silence. So we are left piecing together satellite images and tightly controlled information from Chinese state media. So for Tibetans, really, this is a double tragedy, injustice on top of injustice. The devastation of the disaster itself, but also the anguish of not knowing the full extent of what has happened to our people. So I think really this disaster is exposing something much bigger to the world, that Tibet sits at the intersection of two very enormous forces, a rapidly changing climate and a political system in which Tibetans have absolutely no say over decisions that affects their land, water, livelihoods. And as I say, you know, there is climate change, and then there is climate change in a repressed, colonized land.
0: How are members of the Tibetan diaspora getting information out of the flood zone at the moment?
2: It is extremely difficult, but I think it's also very important to know that this restriction didn't begin with the floods. As you know, Chinese occupied Tibet is one of the most tightly controlled places on earth. Your journalists haven't been able to access, and that's the same for all independent foreign media, researchers likewise. So information coming in and out has been tightly restricted for decades. And that restriction is central to how Beijing maintains control over Tibet. And of course, during a crisis, it becomes all the more severe. Since the floods, some Tibetan organizations have finally managed to establish some contact, very, very limited contact with people in Tibet. But what we are hearing suggests that the damage is substantial. But these are just fragments. We simply cannot verify the full scale of the disaster or its impact on the Tibetan communities. There have also been news articles, as reported in Chinese state media, of people being punished for what Chinese authorities describe as spreading rumors about the disaster, while post about the floods have been removed from Chinese social media. Meanwhile, Chinese journalists wanting to visit the affected area have not been allowed. So, and instead, what we are seeing are some very polished images of Chinese government rescue efforts. But where are the people who have actually lived through this disaster? Where are their voices? And we have not seen a single Tibetan from the affected area speaking on camera to independent media. So I think we really need to recognize that this is more than just a simple lack of information. We are talking about an information environment where an authoritarian government's censorship and propaganda decide what the world gets to see and what it doesn't.
0: Is there any international pressure on the Chinese government to give more information about what is happening in this area right now?
2: I'm not seeing that international pressure, which is why I think that that demand for international independence.

0: And then access is absolutely critical. And, you know, in a disaster, you need independent journalists to hear from survivors. You need scientists to understand what happened. And you need humanitarian organizations to assess what communities really want. But I think there's a bigger reason why this access is important, because the Tibetan Plateau is one of the most important environmental regions in the world. It's often called the third pole because it holds the largest reserve of ice and snow outside the Arctic and the Antarctic. And there are thousands of glaciers across the plateau. And scientists have found that the plateau is warming at least twice as fast as the global average. And Tibetans have been warning for years that these glaciers have been shrinking, the permafrost is changing, and that is all increasing the risk of floods and landslides. And people should also remember the importance of Tibet's environment as the source of Asia's great rivers. You know, all the major rivers in Asia, from Brahmaputra, Ganges, Indus, Mekong, Salween, the Irrawaddy, Yangtze River, all of these major rivers all start from Tibet. So what happens on the Tibetan Plateau doesn't stay in Tibet. As we are seeing, it's affecting water security, food security, and the survival of more than a billion people. And so that's why independent access is so important. We need to be able to see the changes, understand these warning signs, and prepare for future disasters.
1: Do we know if there's any kind of early warning system in Tibet for these kinds of disasters?
0: People, Tibetans, you know, we have lived on these lands sustainably for thousands of years. And, you know, Tibetans in the last many decades have been seeing the world in front of our eyes changing, you know, the glaciers melting. Tibet, as you know, is, you know, it's grasslands everywhere. And then the grasslands are turning into deserts, pretty much. And people have been warning that, but this has fallen on deaf ears. We have been visiting the UN climate change conferences. You know, the independent scientists international have been saying that, but also Chinese scientists over many decades have been saying climate in Tibet has been changing. And I think it was ABC who reported yesterday that a group of international scientists have actually said that there have been warning signs in the past few weeks about these glaciers falling off. So again, I go back to, you know, the need for independent access. And this is what I would like the international community to be doing right now, to be asking these really important questions. But I also want to say one thing, you know, it's not just asking for access. This is the time to ask some more urgent questions, some very legitimate questions about China's environmental and development policies in Tibet, which are, you know, extractive, colonial in nature, and how the large-scale infrastructure, including the construction of hydropower dams, the mining operations in a region that is very fragile and seismically active, are exacerbating the risk posed by a rapidly changing climate.
1: Kinzum, thank you very much for your time this morning.
0: Thanks so much.
1: Kinzum Dongdu is a Tibetan human rights advocate and former CEO of the Australia-Tibet Council. She's now Strategy and Advocacy Manager at Amnesty International Australia. It's 13 past eight.
2: The widespread devastation in Nepal following catastrophic flash flooding has washed away villages and destroyed critical infrastructure. The death toll continues to rise while search and rescue teams work tirelessly to locate the hundreds missing. People are in urgent need of shelter, food, clean water and basic supplies. The ABC is supporting the Emergency Action Alliance and has launched the Nepal Flood Disaster Appeal. To make a donation and support the charity work in Nepal, go to abc.net.au/gives.
1: Well, now to the world of sport. The world of sport will be coming up a bit later. My apologies. It's time now for Changing Australia. Well, here's a familiar sound on cattle properties across the country. That is a stock whip. So what makes a good whip? Well, Bill Webb can tell you. He was just 5 years old when he was first introduced to leather plaiting. Later, he met R.M. Williams and developed a lifelong love of his work, becoming one of Australia's finest leather platters. Now he's helping to preserve these rare skills and pass them on to future generations. I'm delighted to say that Bill Webb is my guest this morning on Changing Australia. G'day, Bill. Welcome to you.
3: Welcome. Thank you.
1: You grew up on a cattle property out from Chinchilla in Queensland. How did you become interested in working with leather?
3: Oh, it's a long story, I'd say, but the Mum was trying to teach me via primary correspondence, and she's looking after my brother and sister, and I used to nick off all the time. So she got me a book or two that, you know, regarded leather to see if I'd be make an interest and keep me at home, because Dad was of the opinion if you wanted something, you either had to make it or make something to sell something so you could buy something. And I took to plaiting basic leather reins and bridles very early and have never looked back.
1: Why do you think it appealed to you even at that early stage, Bill?
3: I think I just enjoyed making something that was better than the one I had. And also I like to have a few dollars in my pocket, or a few shillings in those days. And if you could sell it to your neighbour or your neighbour's friends, that was good.
1: Now, Bill, you work often with kangaroo leather. It is well renowned for its strength. What are the properties of it that make it so good for the work that you do?
3: I'm not sure what the properties exactly are, but all I know is that it's the strongest leather in the world, inch for inch, pound for pound. You can cut it down so fine. You can cut it sort of a mill and a bit wide and about 0.3 or 4 millimetres thick and still work it and still be strong. There's a difference. Yeah, there's red roux and grey roux, and most people don't realise that a grey roux is a hair and a red roux is a fur. Because it's a fur, the follicles are a lot tighter, so you can fit more whole follicles in a strand, which makes it stronger.
1: Tell me about the first time that you met up with one Reginald Murray Williams, R.M. Williams.
3: Oh, that's a story in itself, because I was staying with friends of my family, of my mother and dad, up at a place called Cracko Station, and I was up there for the Christmas holidays mustering. And my pay was going to be 2 weeks, to spend 2 weeks with RM at Rocky Bar, which duly happened. And I spent 2 weeks Rocky Bar. And he was teaching me, showing me different bits and pieces. And he'd give you a task in the morning and away he'd go. And he'd come back in the afternoon and he'd look at it and he'd say, well, not bad, but I think you can do better. Start again. And that's lived with me forever. That, you know, if you think it's good, have a good look, make sure it is good.
1: How old were you when you met R.M. Williams, Bill?
3: Oh, I forget, 11 or 12.
1: Right, so very, very early for you.
3: Mm. Yeah, very early in the piece.
1: What stuck with you of your impressions of him as a man, Bill?
3: Oh, he was kind and generous, and his knowledge was great. I think the biggest thing he did for me, he introduced me to a lot of... He had connections, if you know what I mean.
1: Yeah.
3: And he could introduce me. He'd say, well, go and see Tom or John or whoever and ask him to show you this. And he'd always check up, did you see Tom and what did he tell you? Because he had such a wide network of people, and being introduced to all these different people that had different skills, because there's not one person can teach you everything. You've got to go to a line of people that taught me a lot over the years.
1: How much satisfaction do you get from working with your hands and producing the kind of work that you do?
3: Oh, I love it. I mean, quite simply, you make something and you deliver it, or you deliver it in person, and the person looks at it and rolls it over and says, that's beautiful. Well, that makes me happy.
1: What sort of items do you make now, Bill?
3: Mainly plaited belts and stock whips, but some fashion accessories like necklaces and bracelets, and I suppose I make a lot of key rings too, using up your end pieces of leather.
1: And how much concentration is needed, especially when you're doing the plaiting, Bill?
3: Well, put it this way, you can't sit there and watch TV and plait at the same time.
1: Mind go somewhere else, or you need to be 100% on what you're doing?
3: I think if you're doing some really fine work, you've got to concentrate, because it's not hard to drop a strand and, you know, miss a stitch, so to speak. Mm. So you have to concentrate on what you're doing, because you have to keep everything straight and neat, make sure there's no gaps. You do have to concentrate. It's not, I mean, I do some shows at times and I'll have 12 or 13 strands and I'll plait away while I'm talking to you. People think it's great, but yeah. That's just being a show off, I think.
1: Yeah, I was going to say, Bill, with this kind of work, if you're visiting properties in various parts of the country and you see some of the, often it's in the shed, some of the old saddlery or even the gear from working horses from many decades ago, what does all that look like to your eye when you're seeing this work that's been done sometimes more than 100 years ago?
3: Oh, it's amazing. I mean, people today think, you know, we're pretty smart and we've got pretty good new tools, but some of the old work that I've seen and I've been lucky enough to have a good look at, it was done over 100 years ago. And the work is absolutely fantastic. A lady from Bloomsbury gave me the remains of a riding crop she'd broken in half. And it is just so beautifully made, so fine. And she said, can you replicate it? I said, oh, I'll have a go.
1: Can you see the signature of some of these early craftsmen and women, Bill, when you look at the things that they've made?
3: Sometimes you can. I mean, people have their own distinct styles and ways of doing it, or they put a particular knot in a particular place, or they plait a particular pattern. But, yeah, some of it's unknown. I mean, a lady bought a belt in to show me at Cobb & Co. 2 years ago at the Cobb 100 festival, and it had 6 ridges in it. Well, it was just an amazing belt, that to think that was made in 1902-03. The fellow started it, and he started in 1902-03, finished in 1907, and gave it to his girlfriend as an engagement present. But that was amazing. He took his time.
1: Bill, how personalised are some of these items? Particularly, a lot of country blokes, if they get a belt they like, they will wear that thing for decades. You can see how the notches have gone in and out depending on how they've been travelling, and it really fits their body. There's that lovely curve in it. Those sort of things tell another story in a way as well, Bill.
3: Oh, you see that they're well used. Mm-hmm. And I get requests from people say, oh, you made me a belt some 30 years ago. It's just about worn out. Can you make me another one? I'll send this one down. You can see what it was. Because I can't remember back 30 years what I made for you or anybody else.
1: How many people are now taking up these skills, Bill, and how important do you think that is?
3: Well, I think it's really important because it's a traditional Australian art form and we have to keep it alive. We need people. And there's getting to be a bigger demand for high-quality handmade in Australia, I believe, and people are starting to realise that, you know, if you want this sort of material or items, you have to pay for them. And people can see that if you make a good quality article, you can sell it, and it is, you know, it is sustainable. So you have to work hard at it.
1: What do you think about the rise of cheap synthetic items that used to be handmade?
3: I'm not for them at all. I don't like them. Sorry.
1: Can you understand their rise, given how cheap and mass-produced they are?
3: Oh, I can understand their rise because people are always conscious of their dollars. But you've got that market, and then you've got what I call the higher-end market, where people want the real McCoy, so to speak. That's, you know, it's genuine leather and it's handmade and it's made in Australia.
1: How do you see the future of this craft, Bill?
3: Oh, I think it'll expand and keep going because, once again, people are looking for the high-quality handmade, and it's a traditional Australian production. And people overseas, you know, they love the kangaroo-plaited belts or whips to hang on the wall, or some of them even use them occasionally at a party or whatever. But it's a high-quality article that needs to be sustained.
1: What's one of the most unusual orders you've ever had, or one of the most memorable orders you've had, Bill?
3: Oh, there have been a few, but I've been asked at the moment to design or think about designing a fully plaited king-size bedhead for a new house in Sydney.
1: How are you going to go about that?
3: Well, it'll take a while. to draw it up and work it out, but yeah, whether it comes off or not, I don't know. But it has been put to me, and I thought, well, yeah, that's interesting. If I can if I could pull that off, it would be something pretty special.
1: Bill, thank you so much for sharing your experience and some of your stories this morning on Changing Australia. Thank you.

0: Beijing, Australia. It's 25 minutes past eight. Now it is time for sport with Warwick Hadfield. I might have given you a fright a few minutes ago, Warwick. Now in rugby league, the NRL, it's looking to copy the AFL and perhaps have a wild card round, Warwick.
1: Well, the McIntyre final system, even State of Origin Rugby League's copied a few of Australian rules football's ideas over the years. And Peter Volandis, the head of the NRL, he would have switched on his telly, though he wouldn't admit to it. Seen the crowds at the G last weekend and then the ratings for the AFL's inaugural wild card round and reckon he'd missed a trick. So after being first raised as an idea in 2019 but dismissed on the grounds of rewarding mediocrity, it's now firmly back on the agenda on the grounds of, well, rewarding the coffers. A wildcard round would have helped 10th place Canterbury Bankstown. The Berries are playing the Brisbane Broncos beyond all help at the moment in a largely inconsequential final round game tonight. So we turn to the games of greater import, South Sydney's final farewell to Jai Arrow tomorrow night, and the almighty tussle for the minor premiership between the Warriors and the Panthers, and still possibly the Clearys. Despite his efforts last weekend, Jack Cleary has been dropped to the reserves for the Warriors, but that was from where he belatedly came last weekend to play his first senior game. Now the Warriors play Manly Warringah on Saturday and need a big win because only 1 point separates them from second place Penrith on four and against, and the Panthers, with their Clearys playing the home and away du Nomont against the Wooden Spooners, the Dragons. That's on Sunday, Sally.
0: In surfing, Warwick, Australia's Isabel Nicholls has pulled out of the final of the Fiji Pro.
1: Yes, in her semi-final against the Costa Rican Brisa Hennessy, her board flipped and it twisted her ankle. Now, initially, she said she felt a sharp pain. The doctors cleared her of any broken bones and she was going to push through the pain in the final, but when she tried to stand up, she couldn't put any weight on her ankle. And if you can't stand up on a board, well, you can't compete. So she has now pulled out. That's quite a disappointment. And that means the Canadian, Texan born, but Canadian by choice, she might have started a movement there. Erin Brooks is going to be the winner, Sally.
0: In basketball, Australian coach Sandy Brondello confident of the Opals' chances at the World Cup despite limited preparation time.
1: Well, because of her WNBA commitments and a few of her team, Brondello has only just arrived in Berlin. However, she believes even with seven newcomers to World Cup competitions, the Opals shouldn't have any issues being a cohesive unit against Puerto Rico tomorrow night, Australian time. That's third in the world against 13th. Now, that high ranking for the Australians has in some part been built on the shoulders of now absent giants after the Paris Olympics, people like Lauren Jackson, that's a giant, Mariana Tolo and Tess Magin. But Brondello, as any coach must say, reckons the arrival of so many newcomers is not something to be concerned about, rather it's something about which to be very excited, Sally.
0: Indeed, Warwick. Thank you very much.
1: Good on you.
0: Warwick Hadfield, it's 28 past eight. Well, Luke is back for a look at the news. And Luke, Europe is warning of a new normal after Germany accused Russia of an attempted attack at an airport.
2: Sally, we were talking about this yesterday. In response to this alleged attack, Germany has hauled in the Russian ambassador. It's closed a consulate, also a cultural office. It has accused Russia of last month targeting an airport over in eastern Germany. It found an drone with explosives on the wing of a Ukrainian plane that was heading back to Ukraine with weapons for the battlefield. German authorities then say they found two more drones, one nearby that had collided with a plane. It detected that. And then it actually found another with traces of explosives also detected some days later. Russia says it has nothing to do with these attempted attacks. But overnight, the European Commission President Ursula von der Leyen said that this would only strengthen and unify Europe's response to Moscow.
3: This was an attack using military-grade material carried out by Russian operatives on European Union soil. We will not tolerate it. Europeans are faced with the hard truth that this is the new normal.
2: So, Sally, the Russian Deputy Foreign Minister, Alexander Grushko, was reportedly asked if Moscow would sever ties with Berlin beyond just calling in the Consul General. He said, maybe. Indicating, though, for now, Moscow was going to try and give diplomacy a chance. So we'll have to see what wider response we get from Europe in coming days.
0: And, Luke, France is putting a levy on fast fashion clothing. This is quite interesting after hearing from Bill Webb on Changing Australia this morning, the importance of homemade things that last.

0: How would this actually work in France?
1: So it's brought in these levies on what it is calling ultra fast fashion producers. These are companies like Shein, Temu, AliExpress. These are huge Asian e-giant platforms. I've just looked online. You can actually buy, you know, a dozen odd T-shirts from some of them for less than $5. You can get an entire outfit shipped to your door within just days for not much more. But these are companies and really a broader industry that are raising all sorts of questions around labour practices, you know, what conditions the workers are in that are constructing these clothes, also the workers that are packaging these clothes to be shipped around the world. There are also huge environmental concerns, not just in how the clothes are made, but also what happens to them once they're worn. A lot of charities turning away fast fashion labels because the clothing breaks down so easily. So these often end up in landfill or in huge clothes dumps in poorer parts of the world. So France has now added these levies, around $1 for a new pair of underwear, but up to $20 for a jacket. And those fees are expected to increase in coming years, but they will be capped at 50% of the product's pre-tax price. Still, though, that could force people to rethink certain purchases. The way that France is calculating how these levies apply is really interesting, though, because it'll mean that European fast fashion brands like H&M and Zara will be largely exempt. These are companies that traditionally we'd associate with fast fashion practices. China has called these laws discriminatory. It says they could go against World Trade Organization rules. But there is a point to be made that, you know, Shein, Alibaba, Temu, they don't have a, I guess the word is triopoly on fast fashion. You know, it is everywhere. You can find it in retailers all around Australia as well. I spoke with a French ethical fashion designer and YouTuber, Justine Leconte, about how tricky it can be to work out whether clothes have been made for cheap. But she told me that there are some telltale signs.
2: Most of the time, the quality can be seen in like a reduced number of pattern pieces, square shapes, wrong fits. I mean, I have countless people who comment under my YouTube videos that have made that mistake and bought a fast fashion, ultra fast fashion garment once and said, horrible. Like I washed it once and it shrunk by two sizes. Or the seams twisted so bad I can't wear it anymore. The fundamental mindset of buying clothes that has changed when someone says the quality is not great, I'm going to buy there anyway because it's just for insert event. So it's okay if it doesn't hold. And I, as a designer, I find that very sad.
1: So it's not just a whip that might be worth spending a little more money on, Sally. Maybe it's worth spending a bit more on your Friday night drinks outfit as well.
0: It's an undie tax as well, Luke. I think we lost the headline there. I don't know how we're supposed to say that in French, but we'll see. Luke, thank you so much. You're listening to Breakfast. It is 27 minutes to 9.
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4: 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A dozen years ago, we were told labs were going to grow meat. We would have the ethical filet mignon, meat that would save the world. Vegetarians were drooling at the prospect. But alas, as time goes by, we discover that great promise has turned to gristle.
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0: Well, what's in a name? As the trade stoush continues between the US and Canada, the name of one site has become a sore point. US President Donald Trump has declared Lake Ontario, which straddles the border, will now be known as Lake America.
5: And we filed all the necessary papers, documents, everything else. We notified all of the various people that we have to notify. And this is official, effective immediately.
0: Google and Apple Maps have now followed suit, prompting a backlash on social media. But Canada, it is standing firm.
6: The rest of the world will always call it Lake Ontario. And obviously Canada is always going to call it Lake Ontario. That's our message to President Trump. We're resilient and we're strong Canadians. And we're always going to protect our sovereignty, always. And we'll never, ever back down from a bully.
0: That's Ontario Premier Doug Ford, who's now unveiled a giant sign saying Lake Ontario on the shores of the lake. But the question is, who gets to decide the name of a place and can a US president force others to comply? Reuben Rose Redwood is Professor of Geography at the University of Victoria in Canada. Earlier this morning, I asked him who has the power to decide place names.
7: There is no single international body that that has authority over creating official names for places around the world. The United Nations has a group of experts that does encourage standardization, and there's also the International Hydrographic Organization.

0: that deals with, you know, seas and oceans and kind of open waters, but not internal lakes. But neither one of those international bodies can dictate to countries what they should name their places. So each country has its own geographical names board that creates the official names for places. And there's usually an extensive process of where, you know, local communities propose a name that then goes to a whole set of steps involved in consultations. If it's an international body like the water body like the like Lake Ontario, that would go both to the U.S. and to the Canadian naming boards, as well as the state and provincial authorities. We saw something similar about in 2009-2010 with the naming of the Salish Sea on the Pacific Northwest coast, which is kind of an example of how to do these renamings the right way between the U.S. and Canada. What we're seeing with Donald Trump, he's kind of thrown that whole process out the window as a way of rage baiting and trolling Canadians, as well as using cartography as a weapon of mass distraction to call attention away from rising gas prices and kind of the rising cost of living and all the rest.
1: So the conventions and the laws are one thing, but we've seen here in this case that Google Maps and Apple Maps, they've gone along with Donald Trump's renaming. Did they have to do that by law? How does all that sit?
0: So there is no law that is requiring Google or Apple to follow along with the Trump's renaming of Lake Ontario. They have made that as a conscious decision as part of their general protocols of just using the official names of places that the U.S. federal government has put in place. We saw that with the renaming of the Gulf of Mexico as the Gulf of America last year. So it's kind of the same playbook that we're seeing now. Some companies like MapQuest, which is getting back in the news these days, has kind of bucked the trend and is resisting the renaming. But for the most part, yeah, Google, Apple, most likely Microsoft will fall in line as well. But they're doing that by choice, and in some ways, they're complicit in the kind of effort to for Trump to rename the world in a sense. And I don't know if your listeners have heard, but it's just been announced that Trump is considering renaming the Strait of Hormuz as Trump Strait, and thinking about that as part of a U.S. territory. I was a bit surprised that Trump didn't name Lake Ontario after himself, because he has an obsession with naming places after himself, what I've called toponymic narcissism, which is a condition where you're obsessed with naming places after yourself. And we've seen this with the Kennedy Center, and there's an airport in Florida that's been named after him. Even in Morocco, the government there renamed a highway after him. So this is part of Trump's broader effort to call attention to himself as part of kind of a vanity project in a way. And he's using the name of America as an extension of his own ego, in a sense.
1: What do we know about the history of naming disputes between Canada and the U.S., just briefly, Ruben?
0: Yeah, so for the most part throughout history, the U.S. and Canada have been on friendly terms, and there's actually a memorandum of understanding back from the 1980s where there's kind of a general agreement that any renaming of a major international geographic feature would go through both the U.S. Board on Geographic Names as well as the Geographic Names Board of Canada. And so, as I mentioned before, with the naming of the Salish Sea on the West Coast here, that's how you do it the right way. And Trump just thinks the rules don't apply to him in a sense. But I guess one thing that nobody's talking about, who are the members of this geographic board on this board on geographic names? And you know, I haven't even heard who they are and where, because they're the ones who actually pass the official renaming. But obviously, if the president is requesting that they do so, if they decline, then he'll just replace them with others who will follow along.
1: Ruben, I must share with you, here in Canberra in Australia, years ago, a local man here named a park after himself on Google Maps, and it kept going for 5 years and started becoming referred to in government documents by this man's name as well. The park was just across the road. I think Google Maps got onto him, but yeah, naming things after yourself, there's a bit of history there from small scale to large scale. It's been really interesting to talk to you this morning, Ruben. Thank you.
0: Thank you so much. Great to be here.
1: You're listening there to Ruben Rose Redwood, a Professor of Geography at the University of Canada, a University of Victoria in Canada, 20 to 9.

0: Political correspondent Tom Crowley is back. Tom, have you ever named anything after yourself, or are you tempted?
1: Not really my style. I wonder if Donald Trump's the kind of person to stick his name on other people's mugs in the office kitchen, because that's always the big dispute in our neck of the woods.
0: The good news is you don't need a mug if you drink Diet Coke all day.
1: Well, true.
0: That's
1: true.
0: Right. His favourite drop. Now, we need to talk politics. Our focus this morning has been on tobacco and tobacco excise, as we were discussing before 8 o'clock. The Coalition's decision to its policy would be to slash the tobacco excise. It represents quite a departure from their own approach when they were in government. Mm. You've been going back through that history, Tom.
1: I have. I mean, this is the interesting thing, and you know, we saw this coming. Angus Taylor and co. have been hinting at this policy for the last few months, but now that they've actually announced it, it does give us that opportunity to do a little bit of the history and just say, well, yeah, this actually has been quite a sharp departure for the Coalition. Of course, Labor was the one, the Gillard and Rudd governments, that introduced plain packaging and also really kicked off this process of increasing the tobacco excise as a way to achieve declining smoking rates. And the Coalition themselves repeated this approach in government several times. They increased the tobacco excise further, and Malcolm Turnbull and Scott Morrison, as successive prime ministers, were pretty clear that they thought that that was an effective way, a public health policy measure, to reduce smoking rates. Scott Morrison called it Health Policy 101. This is all stepped through, by the way. I should always shout out my colleagues, you know, Claire Armstrong and Lexi Juniorwick, our colleagues, in an article published over the weekend on the ABC website. And some of the evidence that they point to over that period of time is that, well, smoking rates did decline quite significantly in Australia in the aftermath of a lot of these measures. And over a period of time, that's been true. Even in the latest data from the Australian Institute of Health and Welfare, we've seen smoking rates declining. There's some consternation and some debate about whether that figure is to be believed. But, you know, when you look over a long period of time, we have seen that decline in smoking rates. But this question of the black market, since in particular 2023, is what has then shifted the conversation away from what was a bipartisan consensus and a strong public view that, you know, clearly still exists in many quarters, that tough measures on smoking, including tax and other restrictions like plain packaging, are good public health measures. I suppose the other debate that's come along has been, well, are they effective if there is an illicit market and a crime problem, particularly it seems in Melbourne and Sydney, where this is most salient, but across the country? And has the excise gone so far that now the illicit market is either a runaway that can't be tamed at all, or perhaps is one where if you were to bring the excise all the way back and undo several years of excise hikes, that you would get all the way back there? We're now going to have that debate with both One Nation and the Coalition proposing really significant cuts. But the question of whether smoking rates will subsequently increase will be just one of many things that public health experts say. There is a lot of disagreement among experts on this. Angus Taylor, for his part, he was on News Breakfast earlier this morning, and he did sound pretty confident that he thought this was going to smash the model of the black market.
2: I mean, it's going to be cheaper than the legal stuff no matter what.
3: Well, no, we don't agree with that. We're going to drive up the cost by putting $200 million into joint federal and state law enforcement. We're going to bring down the tax, and we're going to smash the business model. You know, that's my background, is business. I understand business, and sadly, this is a bad business that we have to destroy, and I am confident these settings can do it. Chris Minns knows that's right. Bill Shorten knows that's right as well.
1: Chris Minns and Bill Shorten have said things like that before. Now, look, Angus Taylor is defending the health implications of this policy, but don't be mistaken about the fact that this is fundamentally a policy about public perceptions and crime, as evidenced by the fact that Angus Taylor on social media this morning — I won't play it for you because it's really more of a visual thing, but I trust you'll enjoy my description. It's a really odd video. He walks up to someone with a cigarette, takes it out of their hand, puts it in their coffee cup to extinguish it, and then he turns to the camera and says, we're reducing the tobacco excise to take back control. It's all about control, crime. That's very much where the Coalition sees that it's going on this issue. But they're running headlong against what will be a concerted public health campaign against these proposals.
0: Thanks, Tom. Quarter to nine. Well, after nine this morning, it is Life Matters with Tegan Taylor. And Tegan will be talking about the nature of success with an Australian novelist who definitely knows

0: thing or two about it. Tegan, good morning.
1: Hey, Sally. Yeah, I will be speaking to Leanne Moriarty, who is probably best known for Big Little Lies. It's a book, but it was made into a TV show starring Nicole Kidman, Reese Witherspoon, Meryl Streep. No big deal. Leanne's actually from a family of writers. Two of her sisters are also authors. And it's very cute, actually. She says they got their first publishing contract in primary school from their dad, who gave them pocket money to write stories. How cute is that? So we're going to talk about what it's like to share in each other's successes within a family, especially when that success doesn't come at the same time. And we'll also talk about the idea of hustling for a decade or so to become a quote-unquote overnight success.
0: Oh, yes.
1: I'm really looking forward to talking to Leanne Moriarty after nine.
0: That sounds great. Tegan, thank you.
1: Thanks, Sally.
0: You're listening to Radio National Breakfast. Well, remember you can catch up on any of the Radio National Breakfast interviews throughout the week on ABC Listen. Yesterday, we were inundated with text messages. When I spoke to Pamela Clark, Pamela is one of the women behind the Women's Weekly cookbooks and thousands of recipes, particularly the Women's Weekly birthday cake cookbook. She told me about the origins of the infamous swimming pool cake.
2: It was a little boy who lived across the road from us, and he had just had put into his garden an above-ground pool. And I thought, why can't we do a cake, you know? And we were very keen on using simple cakes like a 20-centimetre round cake, 8 inches, whatever. And so we were looking at different cakes that we could do in that sort of size, because it's easy. Most people have a 8-inch or 20-centimetre cake pan to make a cake with. So, so I cut a bit out of the middle to make a recess and filled it with green jelly. There was no blue jelly around back then. And I remember trying to make it blue, but that wasn't going to work. And then we got little dolls and dressed them and made little floaty things and chocolate biscuits around the outside, and so it went on.
0: Do you think that is one of the most famous cakes from this book? There are many that people remember from their childhood, but it's kind of the one that sticks for a lot of people, I think, Pamela.
2: Well, The Weekly did a survey fairly recently, and the swimming pool cake was voted the most popular. and number two was the Dolly Varden, which was also mine.
0: Oh, really?
2: Yes.
0: Right. So this is the doll. It has a doll top and then this huge skirt, which, depending on which way you do it, has pink and white marshmallows things on the skirt.
2: Yes.
0: A lot of girls wanted that cake back in the day.
2: Yeah, and they still do. And I've got two granddaughters and I've made so many variations of that cake for them for their birthdays, yes. But it's an easy thing to do, providing you've got a Dolly Varden cake tin.
0: Was it a lot of fun doing this? Oh. It sounds like it was a lot of mess, but it sounds like it was quite creative.
2: It was very creative, and there were about eight of us in the kitchen at any one time. And the brief, we all knew what we were doing in terms of cakes, but we'd sort of slot the cakes into our normal testing of recipes work. And so there'd be a cake of some sort on the end of the bench, just lurking there waiting for someone to finish it off. And it was terrific fun, really was.
0: The time that goes into making cakes, someone's gone to the trouble of putting that together, whether it's for a child or for a loved one or a colleague. How much are cakes about love, do you think?
2: Oh, 100%. I mean, it's an effort to make a cake, particularly today when, you know, people all go to work. So they put their heart and soul into it. And we used to get so many phone calls into the test kitchen, and someone would say, you know, I was up all night so that the little Johnny didn't see the cake, and it's taken me all night to make that, you know, blankety-blank tip truck. And yes. But no, it's certainly all about love.
0: I enjoyed that conversation yesterday. Pamela Clark, cookbook author, former food editor and food presenter, one of the very clever cooks and authors behind the Women's Weekly birthday cake cookbook. And remember, if You would like to vote for any books that you think should be included in Radio National's Top 100. It's very easy. You can text bookworm, that is one word, bookworm, to the Radio National text line on 0418 226 576. You'll get a reply text with a link to the voting page, and voting closes on the 1st of October at 7 p.m. It's 9 minutes to nine. Well, taking you to far north Queensland now, and the Panama disease, tropical race 4, TR4, has spread to another banana farm. This is the 11th farm. The soil-borne fungus is widely considered one of the world's most devastating banana diseases, as it can stay in the soil for decades. It was first discovered in Australia in Darwin in 1997. It was then detected in Queensland 18 years later. Since then, genetically modified banana plants have been granted regulatory approval to be grown in Australia, thanks to decades of research from Queensland University of Technology. Leon Collins is the chair of the Australian Banana Growers Council and is a grower himself along the Tully River and Lakeland, who's dealing with Panama disease on his property. Leon, g'day. Welcome to Breakfast.
3: Good morning. How are you going?
0: Very well, thank you. How much of a problem is Panama disease for banana producers in Australia?
3: Panama is a disease that's got no rules. It will just turn up anywhere once you have it on your place. I was actually the 11th farm that was found to come positive. We're now on infected property, which brings to every farm that touches the Tully River is now on infected property, which is the 11 farms.
0: How does it spread?
3: It's spread by soil and water movement. It could be from animals, machinery, people. But it is so random, it can just turn up anywhere. It'll turn up on one, you'll have infected plants on one side of your property, and 4 or 5 kilometres away, there'll be another one just spring up. It's one of those things. It's so random.
0: What does it do to the plants themselves, Leon?
3: What it actually does is the plant will dehydrate. It dehydrates and it'll wilt and die.
0: How do you treat the plant? What can you do?
3: There is no treatment. Currently in the world, there is no treatment. What we do is just we take out that infected tree, we treat the soil with some urea, and we go from there. But, you know, the hard part about it is just finding where this disease is going to pop up next, because it's just got no rules.
0: What does it mean for the industry at the moment, Leon?
3: Oh, it's not a good thing for the industry, Luckily, most of our biggest growing area is the Cassowary Coast up in Innisfail way. Now, Tully has let go behind because of the threat of Panama and Panama that's on the property, meandering the river. But we've got to listen, our growers are a resilient lot. We're trying everything, throwing everything at this. Sometimes, though, you just don't think it's going to, you know, you say, oh, here's another one, here's another one. You watch your farm die in front of you. It's not a really good feeling at all.
0: QUT researchers have developed this approved genetically modified disease-resistant plant. How do the growers view that particular option?
3: Well, yeah, if you're a grower that hasn't got it, Panama disease, you probably don't think much about it. But, you know, we're thinking all the time, the growers that have got it. There's the GMO plant done by QUT, and then we've got gene-edited was the next step we're looking at, and that won't have any regulation on it. And that's also being done through QUT, and then you've got conventional breeding, and there's several people doing that, several companies trying to breed a resistant banana conventionally.
0: So what do you do on your place, Leon? Do you have to take out those plants that have been infected and start again, or what do you do?
3: Right, yeah, we take out those plants, but the thing is about it, we've lost 18% of our property now already, and that's since the end of January. They're just gone and never to be replanted. You know, it's about a generation or two until you could plant back in that soil. Other than that, it's just taking it out just to try and keep ahead of the disease, so the paddocks that you've got that are viable can keep going on and we'll be able to keep farming for a while yet.
0: Leon, thank you so much for coming on this morning and explaining the situation for you and other growers. Thank you.
3: Thank you very much.
0: Leon Collins is a banana grower and chair of the Australian Banana Growers Council. It's coming up to 9:04. Well, more economists are downgrading their forecasts for property prices. Carrington Clark is back. Carrington, there seems to be a building consensus, pardon the pun, of further falls. What's the latest?
4: Yeah, I mean, we are seeing kind of a whole host of economists move their predictions about what is going to happen in the property market. And we know this is a contentious political debate. So Goldman Sachs is now predicting an historically large national fall of 9%. That's from the peak to the trough. They had previously predicted a 5% fall. HBS is similar, but even worse. Or if you're a potential home seller, I should say, the value judgment is all in the eye of the beholder. HSBC peak to trough decline of 13%, previously predicting 8%, and that is the heart of the matter. We were hearing for years and years and years that property prices in Australia were too high; they were unaffordable by almost any measure you can imagine. Sydney was one of potentially the two most expensive property markets on earth if you compare the cost of purchasing a home to how much people are earning. Even with these declines, Australian property prices would be very high and very high relative to our global peers. But obviously the concern is, does this lead to other ramifications for the for the Australian economy, I should say, both in its impact on what it does to the construction industry, but also the wealth effect. If Australians feel like their properties, where so much of our wealth is tied up, and also why our households are some of the most leveraged, we have some of the most debt compared to almost anyone else on earth, has been funneled into property over such a sustained period, that's when you start to get concerned. So all of the predictions we've seen so far, this is not a whole scale crash of the property market, but this would have a significant impact in how wealthy people feel, and that would have other impacts. So let's see how this plays out. Forecasts, by their very nature, are trying to make a guess at what's going to happen in the future, and there are a lot of factors at play. But the path for interest rates going higher potentially is going to be a problem for them, and that's why we've seen this major change now in what the predictions are for interest rates this year. It's looking like most people believe that we're at least going to see one interest rate hike this year, but potentially two, both this month and in November, and that, all other things being equal, would lead to lower price growth in property as well. So let's see how this plays out.
0: And Carrington, the US Treasury Secretary, has blamed Ukraine for energy price spikes. Tell us more.
4: Well, what's interesting about this is they do seem to be trying to assign blame to a war that wasn't started by Donald Trump. It is true that Ukraine's targeting of energy infrastructure in Russia has had a particular impact on the price of diesel, because it's meant that Russia can't export diesel. That's very important for us here in Australia because we're the biggest users per capita. It's critical to our mining industry. It's critical to agriculture. But the fact that Scott Bessent is assigning blame to Ukraine for the current spikes, as opposed to the war in the Middle East that was started in part by Donald Trump, I think is important, and is important for political messaging ahead of the crucial midterm elections.
0: Thank you, Carrington. Carrington Clark, well, thanks so much for listening in to Breakfast this morning. All of the interviews will be up on ABC Listen. And you can also catch the 25-minute version of the show, The Breakfast Wrap. That goes to air at 11:30 on Radio National. You can also listen to that on ABC Listen. Stay with the network. Tegan Taylor and Life Matters will be with you shortly, coming up towards news time at 9 o'clock.

0: Good morning, this is ABC News. I'm Garrett Mundy. Australia's productivity levels are being described as horrible by a leading economist. National accounts figures reveal Australia's economy grew by 0.4% in the June quarter, slightly beating most economists' forecasts. But productivity was flat in the June quarter and down 0.2% over the year. Deputy Chief Economist at AMP, Diana Musina, says the numbers are a big concern.
1: They were horrible. I mean, I was surprised to see another bad result. If productivity growth is low, we basically can't grow that much. And over the very long term, that is a major driver of people's living standards and people's wages. So it's a huge problem.
0: The federal opposition leader says his plan to slash the tax on cigarettes would smash the illegal tobacco market. The coalition has proposed cutting the tobacco excise by 80% and to legalise, regulate and tax vapes. One Nation put forward a similar policy last month to lower the excise by 75%, while the government remains opposed to an excise reduction. Angus Taylor says the current tax settings are fuelling organised crime.
2: We are very confident that by slashing the excise by 80%, we can destroy the business model. Right now, this government's policies is protecting that business model, the criminal business model.
0: The corporate watchdog will appear before a parliamentary inquiry into the KPMG audit leaks scandal tomorrow, where it's expected to face tough questions about how it responded to whistleblowers reporting alleged misconduct. Nassim Hadem has the details.
3: In December 2021, a KPMG whistleblower wrote to ASIC about claims the firm may have breached corporations law. The whistleblower detailed how the regulator rejected their earlier attempt at making a disclosure about alleged failures in audit transparency. They said ASIC had to be dragged kicking and screaming to take action. A spokesman for ASIC says the regulator takes all whistleblower reports and allegations of misconduct seriously. KPMG says it's working to rebuild trust in its audits.
0: Oxfam Australia says the catastrophic flooding on the Nepal-Tibet border region is a stark warning of what's to come. At least 1,200 people have died and more than 4,000 remain missing, including 38 Australians. Last week's rock ice avalanche wasn't the first for the Himalayas, and experts warn it's unlikely to be the last as global temperatures continue to rise. Oxfam Australia Chief Executive Jennifer Tierney says governments around the world need to be prepared for more climate-driven disasters.
4: We are putting an undue burden on countries like Nepal due to climate change, and you're seeing these massive catastrophes. And so we really need to think both in the short term and the long term about what we need to do to prepare Nepal and other countries like it to be able to respond.
0: The US President Donald Trump says if he were the royal family, he would not have taken Harry and Meghan back. The Duke and Duchess of Sussex lived in California for the past 6 years, but last week moved back to Britain. While in the US, Harry accused the royal family of neglect and Meghan hinted at racist comments, which Prince William has categorically denied. Speaking to reporters at the Oval Office, President Trump hailed his great relationship with the late Queen Elizabeth and King Charles, and specifically criticised Meghan.
5: I didn't like the way she acted. I thought she was terribly disrespectful to the Queen, to King Charles, and I don't know, maybe I'm different. I wouldn't have taken him back.
0: In the AFL, Hawthorn defender Tom Barras says he's confident his team can win tonight's qualifying final against Fremantle at Perth Stadium. Forward Jack Ginnivan returns after a back issue, while Jack Dalton has been dropped. The Dockers have made five changes, with Murphy Reid and Jai Amos back. They'll be without injured defender Brennan Cox. Barras has told 102.5 ABC Perth, while the Dockers have performed well this season, anything can happen in the finals.
6: It'll be a tight game in terms of field position and the way it's structurally set up. So hopefully we can get on top in the contest tonight. Tip your hat to their season, but finals is a different beast, so we'll be hoping to win tonight.
0: WA's weather: showers south of a line from Geraldton to Meriden to Norseman. The chance of a shower or thunderstorm over southern parts of the south interior and eastern Eucla. Light showers likely this afternoon about the north and northwest Kimberley coasts. For Perth, a cloudy day, a high chance of showers. Northwesterly winds 15 to 20 kilometres an hour, turning westerly and increasing slightly this afternoon. Looking at a top of 20 degrees for the city, right now in Perth it is 15.1 degrees. 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
7: This is ABC Radio National. Hi, I'm Tegan Taylor, and this is Life Matters, where your stories shape the national conversation. When you're driving at night and another car is approaching, how often are you squinting off to the side of the road to avoid being dazzled by their bright headlights, praying that nothing pops up in those blinding few seconds as they pass? In the UK, overly bright headlights have been implicated in the death of a BBC broadcaster who died after a car crash.

0: And here in Australia, motoring bodies say it's a constant cause of complaint. Do we need better rules over how bright headlights should be? Also ahead, last week we lost a celebrity who was almost universally loved, Dolly Parton, who died aged 80. In another 80 years, will we have celebrities who can unite us the way Dolly did? It's all coming up here on ABC Radio National. But first, everyone has a book in them. That's how the saying goes, isn't it? We're all storytellers to an extent, whether they're ones you make up on the fly when your kids ask for a bedtime story, or a document on your computer that you dream of showing to a publisher one day. It's so fun to create a world out of thin air and then populate it with your imaginary friends, your characters. But you don't usually see those characters eventually portrayed by Nicole Kidman or Reese Witherspoon or Meryl Streep, unless you're Leanne Moriarty. She's the author of Big Little Lies, Nine Perfect Strangers, The Last Anniversary, and Apples Never Fall, among others. But those four novels have all been adapted into TV series. Her runaway success saw her become the first Australian author to debut in the top position on the New York Times bestseller list. And she's with me now to talk about getting her first publishing contract in primary school from her dad, growing up in a family of writers, and the lifetime of work it takes to one day become an overnight success. And of course, her newest book, Big Little Truths, Leanne Moriarty. Welcome to Life Matters.
1: Thank you so much.
0: Tell me about how your love of writing began. Obviously, your dad was keen to foster it.
1: He was. So when he found out that I and my younger sister, so I'm the eldest of six, and when he found out that we both liked writing stories, he said, well, I will commission you. He said, that's a big word for you. And he said, I'll give you your first publishing deal. So you got a dollar for an exercise book filled with words.
0: So money has been attached to writing things since the very beginning.
1: So I guess it may, you could say, yes, it may be a writer of commercial fiction. Although he then did, he had a plastic roulette wheel and he'd play roulette against us and win back all the money that he'd paid us. So it wasn't necessarily that profitable.
0: Your dad was a hustler. That's amazing.
1: He obviously was
0: a successful gambit, though, because three of you have turned out to be authors.
1: Yes.
0: Tell me about tell me what Christmas lunch looks like for you when you're all sort of together talking about the years that you've had.
1: We always say that the only thing we're competitive about is family anecdotes, and we are really competitive about that. So if I'm talking to my mum on the phone and she's telling a story, I will say, okay, stop right now. I want it on the record that this one is for me. Because obviously once one sister uses a family anecdote in a book, then it's off the table.
0: Oh, in a book.
1: Yes.
0: Okay.
1: Yeah, that's tricky because sometimes you'll be reading one of your sister's books and you'll think, oh, no, there's, you know, grandma's proposal story or something like that, and then now it's gone.
0: That's so interesting. Not a particularly relatable concept for most people if you're not coming from a family of authors. I'm interested in the sort of ebbs and flows of success. You've been a working writer well since you were a child, but very much so since a couple of decades now, and so have your sisters. Mm. And success in publishing isn't linear.
1: No, definitely not. So, and it's wonderful that we all understand the business and we can be there for each other, as you say, the ebbs and the flows.
0: Mm. You've talked about your sister Jacqueline. She published her first book in 2000, which you were happy for her, and also a bit of that sibling rivalry came through.
1: Yes. So Jackie was the first to be published. So I had always had a job that involved writing of some kind, but I had lost that crazy self-confidence I had as a child when Dad commissioned those books, because then I used to sit down and just write for the pure pleasure. It wasn't just for the Dad's publishing deals. I would think, I'm just going to write a story because that's a fun thing to do, like riding your bike. But then you start to think, is it any good? And then I realised there were other people, you know, when you're

0: In year six, I was the best rider in the class, but then you go into the bigger world and think, actually, there might be people who are better at this than me. So I had a career in advertising and marketing. I was writing a lot of first chapters that didn't go any further until I got that call from Jackie that her first book had been accepted. And I always say, and it's true, that I felt was really happy for her because I love her dearly, but I was filled with a kind of rage. And it was not rage directed at her, it was rage directed at myself because I hadn't even given it a shot. And so she's really lovely and says, you would have done it one day if not for me, but I don't think so. I think I needed to see her first.
1: So even though it was the love of writing that you tapped back into when you got back into it, it was very much galvanised by that feeling of frustration.
0: Absolutely, yes. And mainly, as I say, might have been different if I'd been getting rejected, but I hadn't even tried. So the fact that she did it, I always think, say that there's sort of a ripple effect whenever somebody is published, because then people in that person's circle see actually it is possible for a normal person to be published. I remember doing an event once with two other authors, and a woman in the audience came up afterwards and she was so excited. She said, I thought you had to be really special to be published.
1: Thanks, I think.
0: Yes, yeah, no, that's what we were saying.
1: This is Life Matters on ABC Radio National. I'm Tegan Taylor. I'm talking to author Leanne Moriarty. She's just released the much-anticipated sequel to Big Little Lies. It's called Big Little Truths. We're talking about the behind-the-scenes of becoming an author and being an author and grappling with success. If you want to talk to me or Leanne about our chat, you can send us a text. My number's 0418 226 576. One person has said, a commissioning father. Yes, good fortune plays a role in success. Talent, hard work and luck. The last one is so often overlooked. What do you say to that, the luck side of things?
0: Oh, yes, absolutely. I think that's, that goes for all aspects of life. That you write something that happens to appeal and happens to resonate at that time, and perhaps there's a parallel universe where somebody else wrote that, you know, it was just there was anything could impact on what works and what doesn't work. And if the publishing industry knew, they would just do it. So we don't know.
1: What did you imagine success would look like to you early in your writing career?
0: When I was a little girl, what did I think then? I think, well, actually, right at the beginning, success is just being published, because that is the dream. And it still feels like a dream whenever I see somebody, especially out in public, with my book. So I can always remember seeing somebody sitting next to me on a Sydney ferry, and she pulled out a copy of Three Wishes, which was my first novel. And that is something that never gets old. If I'm on a plane and I see somebody reading my book. So that's success. And but I'm trying to remember what success. For now, it is people, the lovely comments that you get from readers.
1: Did you ever entertain the idea that you would be getting the Reese Witherspoon call?
0: No. It's hard. I want to be truthful. I'm trying to remember, because obviously a film deal, every author knows, is something that can change your life because it brings more readers to you. So I'm sure I dreamt of a film deal, and I haven't actually had a film adaptation yet. I've become the TV lady. And back then, probably when I thought of that, you know, the limited series have become the thing now.
1: What is it like creating these characters, creating a whole little world that I imagine that by the end of that project, you know these people and you love them, and then handing that over to someone else and being like, yeah, for sure, do whatever you want with it.
0: It can be a tricky feeling, but I always say when people say to me, I hope they don't change your book, and I always say nobody can change my book because your experience of reading it, nobody can take that away. And also every single reader has a slightly different experience of reading it. So, and I love that because it's my imagination with the reader's imagination. And so I think I made a decision early on to sort of detach myself a little bit from it, so not to hold on too tightly. And I understand that it's a different medium, and so they have to make changes, and not a single person will be exactly as I imagined them. Although, you know what, in Apples Never Fall, Sam Neill could not have been more perfect than how I imagined him in my head. Even though I had not thought beforehand, oh, who could it be or anything like that, but as soon as they said Sam Neill, I thought, oh, my goodness.
1: That's so perfect. Well, you do have some fans on the text line. Natalie in Canberra says, just finished the book last night. This is Big Little Truths, your new novel. It's fantastic, insightful, entertaining, very relatable. I had many laugh-out-loud moments. Leanne, I'd love to talk about some of the themes that come up in your books. They're all different, but there's strong sort of themes around friendships and sometimes sisters. What is it about relationships between women that keeps you coming back to that theme?
0: I think it's relationships, and not just between women, between fathers and sons, mothers and daughters. Just all relationships is what fascinates me. That's just I love to observe people out and about, and if I see a couple arguing, I'm so interested to know the issues. So it's just my preoccupation.
1: Yeah, I think of books like yours where you basically create a world, you create these characters, and then you put them in impossible situations and kind of see how those people respond to that. What are you trying to explore there?
0: Well, I think that's what most novels do. You have your character, and then exactly as you say, then something happens to them. So what are they going to do? Will they behave according to character, or also sometimes they behave out of character, which is something that we all surprise ourselves. I think a lot of people who, you know, go through something terrible, and then they realize they although they couldn't, I remember I was out walking the dog, and we nearly got hit by a car, and yeah, I didn't respond with as I would have liked to have thought I would have responded. I responded with like a crazy person. So yes, just to me, that's just interesting.
1: It's Life Matters on ABC Radio National. I'm with Leanne Moriarty of Big Little Lies fame. Her new book is called Big Little Truths. And if you'd like to ask a question of a very successful working author, or send us a message about what success has looked like in your life, you can send me a text. The number is 0418 226 576. And Leanne, there are people with questions for you if you're happy to answer them.
0: Yes, absolutely. Yeah.
1: Wendy in Canberra wants to know, did you out yourself to the reader of your book when you were sitting next to them on the ferry?
0: Oh, that's a very good question. I didn't, but I was looking over her shoulder and looking up at her to try and see, because I was thinking to myself, that's a funny part, and then looking up at her to see if she was laughing. and then she did pack the book away and move, because obviously I was looking far too interested.
1: I love reading over other people's shoulders on public transport, but I've never had the joy of reading my
0: reading own
1: words over someone else's shoulder. another question, have you ever been disappointed with how one of your novels has been received?
0: Oh, well, you can't, as I just overheard somebody say in a cafe just before I came in here, you can't please all of the people all of the time, and you cannot. So, of course, I've And people tell you, but

0: I think even people who want you to know that they're a fan of your books, they want to tell you, but I didn't like this one in particular, and they'd which is fine, but it's part of the job.
1: How much of that do you go, okay, that's feedback I can take on, and how much do you just sort of have to let it flow away?
0: I think mostly you have to let it flow away. Excuse me. I think with it was Truly Madly Guilty, everybody said I took too long to tell them what happened at the barbecue. So I take that on, and that was part of the editing process. It's difficult because you're trying to build suspense, but you don't want readers feeling so frustrated that they want to throw the book across the room. And having said that, there are still some people who say, oh, that was their favourite book. But I think enough people said, I got impatient that I have taken that on board.
1: Well, there you go. So this new book, Big Little Truths, am I right in saying this is like the first sequel you've ever written?
0: It is, yes, yeah.
1: Why have you held back from doing that in the past?
0: I think because I create a whole sort of complete narrative for a book. So you have a beginning, a middle and an end, and you're putting your characters through various dramas, and then you have some sort of closure. And you leave them in a happy place. I don't then want to put them through a whole lot more. But this one has a 10-year gap, and I like that because then enough time has passed, and then they can look back on their history of what I put them through in the first book. But also it is a standalone novel, so you don't have to have read the first book. And I'm surprised actually how much I enjoyed it, because I did feel like I was catching up with old friends when I wrote it in my old hometown, because I liked the fact that I knew the setting as well.
1: I mean, 10 years have elapsed in the book's world. Mm. Time has also passed in this
0: exactly,
1: world.
0: Exactly, yeah.
1: What were you exploring about your own journey through life, your own experience of ageing?
0: I think it was just so I knew these people back then. So the first book begins on Madeline's 40th birthday. The next book begins on her 50th birthday. So it just came naturally because I'm older, they're older. So what would she be dealing with, or what would they all be dealing with at this time of their life? And in particular, raising teenage children. So my children were little when I wrote the first book, and now my children are teenagers. So they're, I always say, providing not a wealth of material, but a wealth of inspiration.
1: So that idea of write what you know, not the drama, not the spoiler alert, severed fingers, but the experience of being this kind of parent.
0: Yes, exactly. And I think we don't have to write what you know. You can write complete fantasies. But every author, even if you're writing a fantasy set in, you know, with dragons or whatever, whatever's going on in your own life will seep into the dragon will be experiencing envy or whatever it is.
1: Well, what's going on in Radio National's life at the moment is that we are calling for our votes on our top 100 Australian books of all time. What are your picks?
0: Yeah. It's very tricky, isn't it? Ruth Park, who wrote Playing Beady Bow, gave me I meant to know words. This is my children.
1: You only have time to write them. It's fine.
0: My children say to me when I'm trying to find the word, they say, "This is what you do for a living. Can't you come up with the words?" Desire, there's a better word. I love time travel. So Playing Beady Bow, she goes back in time. It's set in the 80s, and she goes back to early Australia colonial times by the wonderful Ruth Park. And more recently, again, because of my love, maybe I just wanted the word love, my love of time travel, my sister has written a wonderful book called Time Travel for Beginners, which has only just come out, and it's set in Sydney with a suburban time travel agency. And

0: 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The number is 0418 226 576. It's Life Matters on ABC Radio National. Up next, if you feel like car headlights have become dangerously bright, you're not alone. It is a common cause of complaint to motoring bodies. There have even been petitions to Parliament. But are LED headlights actually unsafe?
1: Australia has read them,
2: argued over them,
1: recommended them, and let them out, sometimes never to be seen again.
2: Which are the greatest Australian books?
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0: When I'm driving at night, I get that it's important for other drivers to see where they're going, but sometimes those other cars' headlights can feel ridiculously bright, almost blinding when you're driving towards them. And in the UK last week, an inquest into the death of veteran BBC broadcaster Jenny Murray was told that she died following a car crash in which she was dazzled by headlights. The UK's Department of Transport has said it's commissioning further research to drill down on the cause and effect of headlight glare. And here in Australia, motoring bodies say it's a constant cause of complaint. There have been petitions to federal parliament, not to mention thousands of comments online. Some people say they've been forced to pull over until they can see properly. Others say they have started wearing sunglasses to drive at night. Some say they avoid driving at night altogether. But what about you? Have you found yourself dazzled by car headlights? Is it changing the way you drive? My number is 0418 226 576. Or maybe you love the fact they help you see better at night. I want to hear from you too. 0418 226 576. With me to talk about it is John Cadogan, engineer and journalist. He's been reporting on the car industry for 30 years. And David Beck, road safety specialist and crash investigator with 2 decades of experience. John, David, thanks so much for joining me.
3: Pleasure. Thanks for having me.
0: David, I might start with you. People are raising this issue with you very frequently. What are they telling you?
3: They're telling me that it's a big issue. I was approached for a story about this a couple of months ago, and since then I've basically been inundated with people that are raising this as a concern. So it appears to be a much bigger issue than people may be aware.
0: Well, I mentioned it right at the beginning of the show about 20 minutes ago, and from that very short mention I already have texts coming through. One person says, the problem with the new headlights, apart from the type of globe, is that they're always in the high beam position. They simply reduce the intensity when they're dim. They don't actually point downwards as the old-fashioned high and low beams did. Another says, yes, especially as a cyclist, being blinded for a few seconds is pretty terrifying. So, yeah, it's a hot-button topic, David.
3: Yeah, that's right. And, you know, The point about the high beams, it can feel like that because we have a lot more SUVs on the road that raise the height of those LED headlights. So that's an issue that's aggravating it.
0: John, are headlights getting brighter in your opinion?
4: Not in my opinion. It's the fact that the headlights are getting brighter. The xenon gas discharge technology and the LED technology that's been rolled out is demonstrably brighter. It's also a different colour temperature. It's much bluer than the old halogen lamps, which were quite yellow. So the combined effect of that and the fact that they sculpt the beams so that they paint the road in front in a sort of different way than cars from the 70s to the turn of the century combines and gives us a road environment where you can be blinded for a few seconds. But at the same time, I wouldn't turn this into one of the burning road safety issues of the sort of first quarter of the 21st century, because I think there's much more low-hanging fruit than that we could address.
0: Yeah, I'd love to hear what some of those issues are for you. I suppose the timeliness of this is what's happened in the UK and it sort of kicked off investigations into it. Do you think it's being blown out of proportion, John?
4: I'd suggest that it's a logical fallacy to go from one case, and the death of Ms. Murray is absolutely tragic. There's no doubt about that, and it seems uncontroversial.

0: official that she was dazzled by headlights. That's come out of the inquest. But by the same token, I could find numerous examples of people who've been trapped by seatbelts in cars, and that's contributed to their death. But there's absolutely no doubt that seatbelts generally save millions of lives. So in the time since they've been deployed in the 60s or 70s, whenever it was, the mandate came out in the 70s in Australia. So the bottom line is that you've got to be careful going from a specific case to a population level conclusion about the safety or otherwise of technology.
1: David, do you agree?
2: Yes, largely I do. The issue is, so these headlights do have many, many safety benefits, and highly effective headlights have been found to reduce crashes in the US by 20% fatal and serious injury crashes. So they've been really effective in that way. The issue is that it's not going to be picked up typically in crashes if a driver has been dazzled, and it's not going to be picked up in the overview crash data that we have. So it's very difficult to determine just how much of an issue that glare impact is versus the safety benefits for the driver themselves that has those better performing headlights.
1: How do you figure it out then? How do we figure out what's a safe trade-off between the other driver coming from the other direction that could be dazzled and the need to illuminate the road, David?
2: So the Insurance Institute of Highway Safety in the US does have a rating program where what they do is they assess headlights and they give them a rating that rewards them for both improving the forward illumination for drivers and also rewards them for minimizing the potential glare for oncoming drivers at the same time. So their focus in managing that trade-off. But in terms of defining how extensive the issue is with glare, that would have to be a very extensive research project to really get to the bottom of it.
1: So, John, what's the regulation landscape in Australia?
0: You can't sell a brand new car in Australia unless it complies with a raft of things called Australian design rules. And these are generally harmonised, meaning copied and pasted from UN ECE regulations in Europe. There are four regulations pertaining to headlamps, ADRs 46, 13, 77 and 103, if you want to look them up. And basically, a whole bunch of very smart people get together and decide regulatory standards that car makers must comply with for all kinds of things about cars, including headlamps. And I'd argue that technology generally improves the safety and other benefit type scenarios for us in our daily lives. And it's very unlikely that the regulatory landscape would evolve in an organic way to make the roads less safe. Certainly this is the case with headlamps, although there may be feedback effects such as drivers occasionally being dazzled by lights of this nature. But it's not like the car industry calls the shots and we're all driving around with lightsabers on the front in the absence of regulation. You know what I mean?
1: Mm. Well, we did put this to the Department of Infrastructure and Transport, who said pretty much what you were just saying then, John. The Australian government is continually adding or amending existing Australian design rules based on changing vehicle technology and road safety risks. This is part of a global effort to harmonise vehicle regulations due to the nature of imported vehicles in the Australian market. A task force has been established by the United Nations to examine concerns about glare from modern vehicle headlamps. The department is participating in this task force to assist with research and to ensure the resulting standards are fit for purpose in the Australian environment. The work of this task force will inform the updating of current international regulation for headlights, which will then be reflected in Australian law through the ADRs, the Australian Design Rules. I'll put the full statement on the Life Matters website if you want to have a listen, have a read of it, I mean. You can also tell me how you feel about headlight rules in Australia. My number's 0418 226 576. A lot of fervour coming through on the text line. I love my driving lights to see wildlife, but I'm mindful to dip them early. I feel like other motorists driving towards me are dipping later or closer. Peter says, I travel a windy road without street lights that goes across the Blue Mountains on a daily basis. I often have to slow down because of bright headlights in front of me and worst behind

0: behind me so I can see the road. I thought there are laws against bright lights. It seems the people with those bright lights lack intelligence. And one more, car headlights are so dangerous on country roads, leaving you blinded constantly as you come round bends and over hills, especially on single lane roads. I haven't driven at night for the last 5 years after too many near misses. David, I'm interested to talk about the Australian landscape in particular, and especially country areas, because this seems to be a recurring theme.
1: Yeah, that's right. And that's one of the interesting challenges. Yes, we have those Australian design rules and they're based on global standards, but the Australian environment is unique in many ways because we do have such a large rural environment with many roads that are both windy, undulating and unlit. And that means that in unlit roads, people are going to be more likely to be dazzled by oncoming headlights. And the undulating environment also means that they're more susceptible to having headlights shown in their faces. So we may be in more of a unique situation in Australia because of that environment than potentially in Europe, for example.
0: I truly can't keep up with all the texts you're sending me. They are a hazard, says one. I don't drive at night on major roads anymore. Another says, I'm 74. I've stopped going out at night as much as possible, mainly because of the headlight issue. Thank you for bringing this issue to Life Matters. John, you did sort of say that you think seatbelts and ABS might have had negative effects, but they don't outweigh the positive effects. A lot of people are changing their lives because of this issue.
2: Okay, so at the risk of sounding like a cranky old boomer, which is exactly what I am, and this is important for what I'm about to say, is that if you are a cranky old boomer and you are screaming at the sky about this, part of the problem that you experience could be you. And that is because as we age, we get things like cataracts, right? And cataracts really affect the sensitivity to bright lights coming towards you. And there's another condition, and I can say this with some authority because as a cranky old boomer, I have it. It's called foveal telangiectasia, which is a bit of a mouthful, but it also diminishes your ability to perceive in the center of your vision, which is where we look when we read and things of this nature. So part of the problem could be as simple as going to the optometrist and saying, just check my eyes, because if you are older and you've decided to compromise your life in this way by not driving because of the perceived brightness of cars coming the other way, it may be possible to get those cataracts treated, and then not only will colours be more vivid and you'll be easier to read, you know, statements on the website or whatever, you might also find it easier to drive at night.
0: I mean, I'm not going to say to people not to see an optometrist if you need it. That's a great point, John. I have a text here saying it's generally not new cars as they have to pass the Australian design rules. It's consumers. They buy aftermarket globes to upgrade their headlights, not knowing the poor quality of their purchase. And the other problem is people don't know how to aim headlights directly. John, are modifications part of the issue here?
2: Yes, absolutely, because it is possible to fit LED upgrade kits to your car, but they are not legal. And you'll note that if you go and buy them, it'll say something on the packet such as for off-road use only. One of the things about these modern headlights is that, and I take David's point earlier about the undulating road thing, but if you're driving on a freeway, these modern bright headlights have this self-leveling technology that does keep the beam down on the road in front as opposed to in the faces of oncoming cars or cars that you come up to from the rear. The problem is that if you retrofit bright LED globes of questionable quality to an older car, yes, it will generate more light, but it will not have the self-leveling technology, and it'll also be illegal, so you shouldn't do that, even though plenty of people do. And this is one of those laws that kind of exists but is rarely enforced, I'd suggest.
0: John, where would you... David, where would you like to see us go from here?
1: Well, firstly, I think the real question is defining the extent of the problem, but I don't see anything at the moment, even if it's anecdotal evidence. There seems to be enough anecdotal evidence that a standalone rating for headlights that balances the trade-off between illumination and glare would be really helpful for many consumers out there.

0: Well, John, David, thank you both so much for chatting with me today. David Beck is a road safety specialist and crash investigator. John Cadogan is an engineer and motoring journalist. And thank you for your texts as well. Lots of them. Peter says, I suffer from migraines brought on by bright lights. Have had several migraines brought on by driving at night. I often wear sunglasses driving at night. Sandy from Bangalore says, ever since having my cataract surgery, headlights are worse for me. They look like big daisies. One more says, as a rural driver, I can see the benefit of the driving lamps, but think in conjunction with the new car features of automatic headlights, there's a flaw. The bright lights block out the oncoming car and therefore don't automatically dim. I also wonder about the brighter globes that can be purchased online and potentially don't meet Australian standards. Well, yes, that's what John was talking about just now. Well, this is Life Matters on ABC Radio National. Coming up soon, last week we lost a celebrity who seemed almost universally loved, the inimitable Dolly Parton. But as our media becomes more fragmented, I wonder if we'll ever see a celebrity with the same ability to unite again. I will get into that with our resident sociologist in just a few minutes. But first, one of your favourite parenting educators on her favourite Australian kids book.
1: Are there any winners in the cost of living crisis? Has gambling become our national sport? How much more can our farmers survive? What's causing the algal bloom? Can we afford the energy transition?
2: Questions, they've never been more important. So the one thing we'll never question is our duty to keep asking. ABC News, keep asking.
0: Voting is now open for Radio National's Top 100 Australian Books, and you can think outside the box for this one. It can be a cookbook, a comic, even a kids' book. And kids' books often stick with us because it's an early core memory from your own childhood, or it's a book you've committed to memory over years of bedtime requests for your kids. So Life Matters is asking people to share their favourite Australian children's book. What tops the list for parenting educator Maggie Dent?
3: I'm Maggie Dent, Australian author, educator and podcaster, and my favourite Australian children's book is Possum Magic by Mem Fox. It's a beautiful story where we weave some magic into childhood where, you know, Grandma Possum has weaved some magic and make this beautiful, cute little possum disappear, and then the cute little possum wants to come back and the magic isn't quite working. So she treks all over Australia to get certain things to help make her spells work, which means it's the whole of Australia becomes involved. And it involves things like Anzac biscuits, which are so traditional for Australia, pavlova, lamingtons, and of course, Vegemite sandwiches. Nothing could be more Australian. And finally, the magic works and the little possum's back. And I feel it's got all those beautiful things in imagination and hope and challenge and tough moments and never giving up. With a couple of my grandkids when they're all under four, it was basically after we read it, they all said, can we pretend we're invisible, Nanny? And so they were invisible, but then they came back and said to me, we're still invisible. And I think that's when they wanted me to, yep, let's pretend we're in this state and we're going to cook Anzac cookies. So we actually had a whole day where we actually went through and they pretended each part of them was coming back in. It was absolutely magical. My house was a complete chaotic mess. My kitchen was very interesting. It took days because lamingtons, oh gosh, it's coconut. I think I found coconut for weeks everywhere. However, it was a full day magical moment that came from the grandkids saying, hey, Nanny, can we all pretend we're invisible? And that's the magic of a beautiful picture book. We know Mem Fox only uses a specific number of words. And it's the way she kind of popped it together with a little, you know, rhyming is magical to the ear, but also her illustrator captures the essence of not only the characters, but that those moments of challenge, you know, when it's really a bit sad when only the possum's tail has come back. And I feel it's the combination of the words, the characters, the illustrations, and all together, it creates something unique and beautiful that will last forever. there's this beautiful bond between the grandma and the little one, and this was before I was a grandparent. That bond is something I think we underestimate, how incredibly special and beautiful that is. And having a wise grandmother, that's a beautiful thing. And also the trust between them, and also grandma giving that beautiful little possum a fabulous experience that was really magical and a little bit ridiculous, but it went with the choice of the possum as well, so allowing autonomy. So, I mean, I'm going deep, I know, but there is just so many layers to it that I believe makes it the standout. I'm Maggie Jen, and that's my favourite Australian children's picture book.
0: Parenting educator, mum and nana extraordinaire, Maggie Dent with the classic Possum Magic, written by Mem Fox and illustrated by Julie Vivas. You can cast your vote in Radio National's Top 100 Australian Books. It doesn't have to be a kid's book, but it can be a kid's book. Just search for Top 100 Books on the Radio National homepage or ABC Listen, or you can text me the word bookworm and I will send you instructions. On the word worm, you've texted me saying, my favourite book as a grandma is I Am Not a Worm by Scott Tulloch. So funny. A book that both kids and I love. Never get sick of it. It is Life Matters on ABC Radio National. Next, will we ever see a world uniting celebrity again? Just over a week ago, Dolly Parton pulled on her coat of many colours and shuffled off into that grand old Opry in the sky, passing away after a brief battle with cancer. And once the news was public, politicians from all sides of the political spectrum, musicians from every genre, people I never would have suspected to be Dolly fans, all rushed to commemorate her in what felt like a united outpouring of grief around the world. Everyone loved Dolly. Dolly Parton achieved fame in an era where celebrity was built through mass media, but that landscape doesn't exist in the same way anymore. Our hyper-personalised digital lives mean one person's Dolly is another person's nobody. Could our culture ever produce another figure so universally loved in its fragmented form? Well, I'm about to get into it with our resident sociologist, but tell me, if there's a celebrity you've mourned like a friend, what was behind that feeling? What was it that made you feel like you knew them? My number's 0418 226 576. Also, I'm always open to hear any Dolly Parton love that you want to send. 0418 226 576. And here with me is Professor Dan Woodman, sociologist from the University of Melbourne. He joins me fortnightly for a chat I call Social Studies. Dan, I've got to know, did you have a favourite Dolly song?
4: Good morning, Tegan. Yes, I did. I'll tell a little story. I'd love it to be about meeting Dolly Parton, but not quite. But for me, it was almost as good. So a few years ago, I did some research about how the 9-to-5 is becoming less common as a work pattern in Australia. And then I got an invite to come and speak about that research with Miff Warhurst from Spicks and Specks and many other things. So she had an ABC radio show at the time and she started our little segment by playing 9-to-5 and we had a dance around the studio. And I love chatting to you, Tegan, and it's number 2 and 3 on my top radio highlights, but that's probably number 1 so far.
0: Look, Miff Warhurst, only a close second to Dolly Parton herself, I'll allow it. What do you think it was about Dolly Parton? Like, it wasn't just me, right? Like, everyone seemed to be mourning her a week ago. Why was she so globally loved?
4: She just had this staying power across the decades, and she managed, and particularly in the US context, this isn't easy to bridge some pretty stark political divides with her fandom.
0: Yeah.
4: But she also crossed the generations. Like my dad is a big country music fan, and my daughter discovered Jolene through a Miley Cyrus cover, and they both love to get together and sing along to a Dolly number, and that's pretty adorable.
0: That is so gorgeous. And also just her celebrity, like it's not just the it's obviously a lot about the music. She was a musician first and foremost, but people felt like they knew her. People have been talking about her humanitarian work, her kindness, her personality. That's more than just a song.
4: Yeah. So she She was a great songwriter, but speaking of the 9 to 5, she was also like a savvy businesswoman. Mm. So she refused to sell the publishing rights. She retained ownership of that massive catalogue. I think I read it was something like over 3,000 songs. But she was also good at using the different mediums that were available to her over a career. So starting off with radio, but then TV, movies. And more recently, she did podcasts, and her and her team were using social media. So she really did know how to build celebrity. But the interesting part of it, like, despite being some tabloid speculation about her life, she also managed to avoid a really big scandal that seems to plague celebrities and take the gloss off at some point. But Dolly didn't really get that.
0: You're listening to Life Matters here on ABC Radio National. I'm Tegan Taylor. I'm with Professor Dan Woodman for Social Studies, our fortnightly chat. And I'm asking you if there's a celebrity that you've mourned, like a friend, when they died. My number's 0418 226 576. And some beautiful tributes. One says ABC Radio presenter James Valentine. I never met him but listened to him for 20 years. I feel like one of my best friends has died. He talked to us like we were his friends. And Anne said, I cried when Jim Henson died. He brought joy to the world. What is happening here, Dan, with these, we know the term now, parasocial relationships, people you don't know but you feel like you know them?
4: Yeah, so this is a term that was coined by some sociologists, and it's for that feeling of friendship and almost deep emotional connection with someone you don't really know. So it's run one way in that your celebrity is probably not feeling the same about you. Mm-hmm. There's definitely a sense of it becoming more common in our digital age. So celebrities will kind of use the media, the social media to do this, you know, give us a sense that we're looking behind the scenes or having a one-on-one conversation in the way James Valentine could do on the radio. So speaking directly to their audience. So not that long ago, celebrities needed a big national magazine or a national TV show to do a profile of them. But now they can go directly to their fans and share that sense of connection, which can be a mix of like kind of glamour and aspiration, showing what their life's like, but also trying to show that they're like us in different ways. But Dolly was a little bit different in that she seemed to be able to build that sense with her fandom without sharing much of her life. So compared to a lot of celebrities, although you kind of get a sense of her and her biography and her songs, she was really private. Like, she kept her private life to herself.
0: That's a really interesting point, because I was thinking as you were speaking about the fact that we might not all be looking at the same people on social media, but the people that you are looking at, you have a huge amount of access to. You really do know quite a lot about their personal lives. And so we have a situation where you know a lot about a certain group of people, but the person next to you might not know anything about that person because of how kind of tailored our algorithms are.
4: Yeah, exactly. So that sense of us all having our own little niche celebrities is part of it, but there is still global celebrities, and part of the reason for that is you know celebrity goes back a long way, but it really did emerge when we had something like a general public. So when there was an industrial print media that could share things across a whole country or beyond, is when people, so we're talking 18th, 19th century, this is when fandom that we know it now started to emerge, because there was a public of others in which you could say, okay, others are like me and we share this sense of connection to this super charismatic person. But also there's something about liking a celebrity that we can get a little bit of joy out of thinking that others in this broader world don't get it. You know, they would have had a chance to connect, but they haven't seen what I've seen in this person.
0: It's funny when you say it's sort of post-industrial. This era is what we're living in now, and it feels like forever for us because it's been our whole lifetimes. In the broad scheme of human history, it's quite a short period of time. Fast forward another 100 years, do you see us going back to that more collective understanding of celebrity, or do you think it's going to become even more fragmented?
4: 100 years is
0: simply
4: is
0: look
4: hard
0: forward
4: to 100 predict.
0: Years into the future.
4: Yeah, well, one thing about parasocial relationships is that this sense of connection can be

0: kind of adoration, but also like it's a bit love and hate. So we live in this world where we kind of have a different access to celebrity, but it's a little bit easier to get cancelled too and have a scandal. So there can be an intensity of celebrity and a speed of connection, but also a speed of people passing. So it's hard to know whether future celebrities, like most people did fade, but Dolly had some staying power. And the flip side of that, of you know, these kind of flash in the pans, is that people are taking their youth cultural connections, the things they love at 20, across their adult life in a way that they didn't 50 or 60 or 70 years ago, where like growing up meant leaving things behind. Now people keep following their pop cultural icons across life. And, you know, now with AI, maybe even beyond their life. So maybe speaking of like having a personal connection to people, maybe in a few years I'll have a Dolly AI that can give me life advice and still sing that 9 to 5 for me to have a dance around my room to.
1: So, okay, well, that's a terrifying prospect, but I also kind of love that for you. Do you see us ever having a celebrity the likes of Dolly Parton again?
0: Yeah, so that's these kind of two factors are going on, that you can reach a broader audience more. It's more possible to do that than ever before, but those divides and that sense of a love and hate are probably starker. So being able to navigate those tensions like Dolly did, yeah, I think she might in that sense be a one-off. So the best we'll have is these facade AI versions of Dolly maybe to keep us entertained in the future.
1: A hollow victory there. Dan, thank you so much as always for joining me.
0: Thanks, Tegan.
1: Professor Dan Woodman, sociologist from the University of Melbourne. We chat fortnightly. I call it social studies. And thank you for your text today about the celebrities that you mourned like a friend. Jenny says Judith Durham was and still is residing in my heart. Her voice, her humble attitude, her refusal to take fame into her ego. I still tear up when I think of her passing. Chez says, I loved Dolly, also Olivia Newton-John for me, another wonderful, charitable person who everyone loved. Another says, when David Bowie died, I was babysitting my 2 grandchildren. I cried all day and made them watch all his songs. That night at their home, they said a prayer for him and said they were going to his funeral. And Julie says, I had surgery a week ago. They were playing Dolly in the operating theatre all day. Lovely to fall asleep to. Well, it is Life Matters on ABC Radio National. I've come to you today from Jagera and Turrbal Land. Coming up after the news at 10 a.m. is The Screen Show with Jason DeRosso, talking film and TV as always. He's going to be talking to American actress Emmy Rossum. She's starring in Disney's acclaimed psychological thriller Furious, playing an undercover FBI agent hunting a female serial killer. That's coming up after the news at 10 a.m. on The Screen Show. Tomorrow on Life Matters, Beverly Wang will be with you talking about memoir, what you learn from reading other people's stories. If there's a memoir that really spoke to you that you want to talk to Bev about, she'll be taking your calls after 9 a.m. tomorrow. And I'm Tegan Taylor, and I'll be back with you again here on Monday.

0: ABC News. Good morning, I'm Garrett Mundy. The Fair Work Ombudsman has confirmed WA's Murdoch University has agreed to pay almost $5 million in back pay to its staff. Lauren Smith has the details.
1: Murdoch has already largely completed the process of paying $4.9 million to more than 2,000 current and previous employees who had underpaid between 2015 and 2025. The university self-reported its non-compliance to the Fair Work Ombudsman in March 2022 after the Ombudsman urged Australian universities to check their compliance. The average reimbursement was just over $2,500. Ombudsman Anna Booth says most of the staff affected by the underpayments were casual and in non-teaching positions. Murdoch was also ordered to pay $125,000 to the Commonwealth Consolidated Revenue Fund.
0: The Prime Minister says the federal government is doing everything it can to track down the 38 Australians who remain missing in the Nepal-Tibet flood disaster. The government is sending a specialist drone crew to the devastated region in the coming days to assist with the broader recovery efforts. Anthony Albanese says the deployment adds to the 19 Australian personnel already on the ground in Nepal.

0: as the search continues for missing Australians.
1: We continue to do everything we can to confirm their welfare and support their families and loved ones.
0: Social Services Minister Tanya Plibersek warns the Coalition's plan to slash the tobacco excise by 80% will kill people. The Coalition has announced that if elected, it would tackle the booming black market by cutting the excise on a packet of legal cigarettes from about $30 to $6. It's also proposing to regulate and tax vapes and nicotine pouches for adults. Ms Plibersek says the high cost of legal cigarettes in Australia has resulted in a significant decrease in smoking rates.
2: If we drop the excise in the way that has been suggested by the Coalition, that is a guarantee that we will see smoking and vaping rates in this country increase. That will lead to deaths.
0: The corporate watchdog is expected to face tough questions about how it responded to whistleblowers reporting alleged misconduct when it fronts a federal inquiry into the KPMG audit leaks scandal. Nassim Hadem reports.
3: Since revelations in federal parliament that KPMG audit partners allegedly misused client data and then mishandled a whistleblower's complaint about it, the inquiry has heard from several other whistleblowers. The ABC has obtained an email from a KPMG whistleblower that claims the regulator, ASIC, has taken a very poor attitude to whistleblowers who attempt to make disclosures about alleged misconduct at the accounting firm. A spokesman for ASIC says the regulator takes all whistleblower reports and allegations of misconduct seriously. KPMG says it's working to rebuild trust in its audits.
0: A warning, this next story contains references to alleged indecent assault. Retired radio host Ray Hadley has told a trial he sent a text message saying Alan Jones needs to be destroyed because of what he allegedly did to a younger colleague. Ethan Ricks reports from Sydney.
4: The former 2GB Mornings host, Ray Hadley, has been called to give evidence in the indecent assault trial of his former counterpart, Alan Jones. The court heard one of Alan Jones's six complainants confided in Hadley in 2019 about Jones allegedly groping and kissing him multiple times a decade earlier. Hadley was questioned about a text message he sent the complainant after that conversation, saying this bloke needs to be destroyed. Hadley told the court he sent a follow-up message clarifying that Jones needs to be destroyed for what he did to the complainant. Alan Jones has pleaded not guilty to all 22 charges.
0: The ABC understands one of the Sydney Swans players stood down for breaching club standards is not being investigated by police amid sexual assault allegations. Riley Bice was one of the five players suspended for the rest of the season by the club regarding its expectations around drinking and staying out late following an incident in Melbourne last month. Isaac Heaney, Chad Warder, James Jordan and Nick Blakey have all been spoken to by sexual crimes squad detectives from Victoria Police after they travelled to Sydney this week to interview the players. No one has been arrested and no charges have been laid. Western Australia's weather, the chance of a shower or thunderstorm over southern parts of the South Interior and Eastern Eucla. Light showers possible in the afternoon about the north and northwest Kimberley coasts and showers south of the line, Geraldton to Meriden to Norseman. Cloudy in Perth with a very high chance of showers this afternoon. Looking at a top of 20 degrees for the city. Right now in the city, it's 15.8 degrees. That's the latest from the ABC Newsroom. 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

0: Hello there, Hilary Harper with you for an hour of arts chat today. And on the screen show, you'll hear from someone who returned to the small town of their childhood and tried to reconnect with their family under difficult circumstances, but also emotionally profound circumstances. Great source material for a film. Director Vee Shee joins Jason DeRosso soon. And actor Emmy Rossum, who plays an FBI agent chasing a serial killer who breaks the mould for characters like that on the screen. She's female. There's emotionally complicated territory all round. Speaking of which, the late Johnny Young's life is being celebrated this week. He launched the careers of many child stars, including Jamie Redfern. You'll hear what it's like becoming famous so early in life.
1: The cop thriller Furious is one of the best things I've seen on the small screen this year. It just wrapped up its first season this week, and you're about to meet its star, Emmy Rossum.
2: There are three victims we know of. Neighbors say they saw a woman.
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2: I do. Oh.
1: Hello and welcome to The Screen Show on ABC Radio National. I'm Jason DeRosso, still a little bit raspy, but very much on the mend. Furious is a show about the trauma suffered by survivors of sexual abuse. It focuses on an FBI agent, Alice Black, hunting down a serial killer who's targeting powerful men. As the story unfolds in a wintry New York, we learn that these men were part of a pedophile ring, having sex with underage girls. And we learn, too, that Alice is also a survivor of abusive men, one of whom is a colleague, a cop, and a high school sweetheart. So in a way, Furious is a show about a detective and a killer who mirror each other, although from opposite sides of the justice system. And it asks the question, how effective is that system? It has an excellent lead performance by my first guest, Emmy Rossum, who's also the show's executive producer, and by the Irish actor Lola Pettigrew. Rossum has thick black curly hair, and in this role she pulls it back into a no-nonsense bun and slips into a neat personal uniform of androgynous pantsuits with buttoned-up shirts. And yet she always has an air of being slightly dishevelled, and that air of messiness sometimes blows out into a sudden full bloom of anger or despair, before she manages to button down the emotions again. Pettigrew, meanwhile, plays Catherine the Killer as a sort of chameleon, able to charm anyone, and especially her victims, before they realise what's going on, and she reaches for her syringe and lethal cocktail of drugs. But Furious is not just about this duo. The show is a prism and the themes refract in multiple directions. Almost every character's life has been marked by abuse or complicity in abuse. And by that, I'm referring to a couple of enabling women, one of them played by Hope Davis, excellent as an enabler daughter of one particularly corrupt elder statesman. In all of this, there's an important hint of something uncorruptible and a spark of friendship, maybe something more, in the understated presence of actor Scoot McNairy, who's a nice contrast to all of the gloom, a touch of salt in the chocolate. But you know what the show does really well? It knows how to deliver a good plot twist and a shut-the-front-door cliffhanger. Furious screens on Disney+. I caught up with Emmy Rossum just a few days ago before the final episode dropped.
4: Female killers know their victims. They kill for power, control.
5: Being a victim of violence makes you colder,
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8: Why is she telling us who's next?
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9: I feel like I've met you before.
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8: Alice, you need to be careful. 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
10: Catherine?
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13: Thank you.
1: As the title of your show, Furious, suggests, anger is a central emotion to the show, especially the anger of women and the way that that anger does not find an outlet, really. It's frustrated on so many levels, and I want to talk about why that is. But first of all, I want to ask you about this emotion of anger and how you approached it in terms of performance, the way that Alice Black holds herself, the way that she walks through this world.
13: Yeah, I think she's somebody who, in order to survive, has had to eat a lot of her anger

0: she's metabolizing it all the time. I think it's not appropriate to express rage, especially for women in society. It's not appropriate to express rage within a law enforcement environment. You need to have a certain temperament and be able to compartmentalize. And I think that because of her history and her very, very complex PTSD, she has become uniquely able to eat an enormous amount of rage. We see Catherine on the other end of the spectrum, who is exploding with it and splashing everywhere and seeking vengeance. And I think both women don't necessarily think that they deserve justice for themselves or will find it through the proper channels. Alice still believes she can get justice for others, and Catherine wants justice or vengeance on behalf of her friend Isabel. So it's really interesting to watch these two women and how they move through the world, having such similar experiences, but move so differently.
1: Yeah. I mean, I was wondering if this was a grueling part to play, because it seems to me to be so physical. And one of my favorite early moments in terms of how this character is written is when Scoot McNairy, I think's character, who's wonderful in this and plays one of the few kind of good men in this show. He's such a wonderful character and so warm. And he says that you smell. I love that. It's how often do you get a male character tell a female protagonist that they smell? And it's such a brilliant moment because it means so much. Had you read that on the page before for a character you'd played?
0: No.
1: Right?
0: No. And it's so smart also because it's so visceral. It's so human. It's such a subconscious way that somebody who had been hurt would try to keep people away from her.
1: Yeah.
0: I just think Liz's writing is so profound and like unflinching and specific. And I think that's why it is so amazing to embody. It wasn't not grueling. It was pretty grueling. But at the same time, I felt that I understood the character so deeply and had spent so much time with law enforcement by the time we started that I understood her so deeply that I had methods to get into her and to get out of her.
1: How do you mean you'd spent so much time with law enforcement before? Was that just your process of preparing?
0: Yeah, I got to train with current and former FBI agents and current and former detectives, get to spend time with the squads, understanding interview tactics, weapons training in Texas as well as West Point, shooting guns as much as I could on the range, doing target practice, training with my fake plastic gun as much as I could, making that part of myself, working with psychologists, developing the backstory, understanding how the character moves through the world and deeply understanding the history, bringing parts of myself and things that I had read and learned about to the character so that I was, by the time I stepped onto set, I had been working on it for 2.5 years. So it was almost like working on the second season.
1: Wow. So Elizabeth Merriweather, the creator of Furious, let's talk about her, because you mentioned her then, and it's really curious to me that she's kind of known for sitcoms almost. I mean, comedy dramas, you know, New Girl famously is, you know, this big show that's this huge credit for her. Tell me, what did she tell you about why she was attracted to this material? And tell me about how, you know, the story of the news stories around Epstein and Epstein Island came to kind of, it seems to me, influence this show so much.
0: I love Liz's writing. I think people that can write things that are funny are also deeply cutting or social commentary. There are people that think deeply and in complicated, unique ways about things. I think being funny is way harder than being serious often. I think Liz is brilliant. I had loved The Dropout. I had seen that. And I had brought the idea of making Black Widow into a show to Hulu. They had just worked with Liz and asked if I liked the idea of Liz. And I thought it was a slam dunk. She watched the movie and wanted to do it as well. So
1: I didn't know that. So it's you who brought the idea.
0: It's my fault.
1: Oh, no, that's great. Because this is quite different from Black Widow, obviously.
0: Yes, it is. But the arc that the two women go through, it starts as cat and mouse and ends up to be the two women on the beach who are both so lonely and kind of underestimated, finding this weird, even though they're both lying, they're able to find this weird bond with each other. And I think the back half

0: the movie is what interested us both. This dynamic of this FBI agent and this serial killer getting close together, maybe feeling a certain kinship or almost at home with each other in the way that they don't in the male-dominated spaces that they usually play in.
1: Yeah, did you, I mean, Lola Pettigrew is fantastic as Catherine, Catherine Grace, you know, as this nemesis of your character. Did you ever think you might want to play their character, the sort of nemesis, the killer that's on the loose?
0: The killer is always really, really fun to play. But for me, I felt that from the drop, Liz and I only ever talked about me playing Alice, whose name is Alex in the original movie, but Liz's husband's name is Alex. And she's like, I can't deal with that. so my name is Alice in the show, but it actually becomes Alex when I'm in the shelter undercover. I think I could have done either, but we had only ever talked about me playing the Deborah Winger part.
1: Yeah. Tell me about your conversations with Liz and, you know, presumably Epstein Island and all of that stuff was just circulating in the culture. It's still circulating now, of course. Was it a conscious sort of idea to push this material towards those kinds of issues and that kind of dimension of abuse?
0: Well, when we researched female serial killers, they had all been victims of violence. And I think there have been many, many shows that the mysteries of which center around dead girls. And I think Liz and I were really interested in bringing a humanity to all of the characters and nuance and layers. And in terms of inspiration or ripped from the headlines, the sad thing is you could throw a dart and hit just about 15 or 20 big name predators in the last 10 or 15 years and in the history of forever. And I think for us, we wanted to center the story around the women because we felt that predators have gotten enough attention and we want to focus on the women and the effects of the violence on them.
1: Yeah. I began this interview by asking you about women's anger. And I think it does ripple through this show and not just in your character, not just in Lola's character, but, you know, there are other characters as well. Tell me more broadly about the approach to this subject of anger and how you wanted thematically to sort of, I don't know, work through it in this show.
0: I think you're right. I think a lot of people are angry in the way that the systems have failed us. The systems that are supposed to be there to protect us sometimes don't work, and law enforcement as well. Women that work in law enforcement told us over and over and over again that they still believe in the system. They have to believe in the system. It's the only one that we have. And if we do away with it, we'll have anarchy and vigilante justice, and that's not the right way either. But that sometimes they do feel let down by it. And I think there is a lot of anger. I think there's a lot of fuel for that anger in society and not a lot of good outlets for it. And I think you're seeing, you know, Alice as a character who eats her anger and who holds it all inside and white knuckles it. And I think Catherine is a person who has taken the lid off and has become explosive. But you're right. Nora even says, it makes me really angry. I'm really angry.
1: This is your kind of boss, really, your character's boss, mm-hmm. and who has a drinking problem and mm-hmm. is a very smart woman, but is continually, I mean, actually in the back end of this first season, I really love the way that she is kind of not outmaneuvered, but there is a very wily male superior who's a wonderful character, actually, who she's thwarted by.
0: Yeah.
1: It's a great office animosity.
0: Yeah, and she has been kind of forced to do things that compromise her morality in order to survive in this branch of law enforcement and to be able to keep fighting for the justice that she believes in. And I think that all of these women's sins or complicity, we're seeing it from Emma Easton as well, are because of the sins of the men around them. And I think nobody's perfect and nobody's all good or all bad. And I think we're really interested in the moral gray area that people live in and have to work within.
1: Can you tell me more about how you got this project up, and how many shows like this have you gotten up before in this way, where you sort of have the idea to adapt an IP or write something yourself? I know you're also a director, but how many times have you gotten a show so substantial as this up?
0: The first time I got to do it was on Angeline, a story about Angeline the Billboard Queen. The second time that I got to do it was a wonderful book called Three Women, that was made at Showtime and then ultimately aired on Stars. And this is the third time. And I've tried many, many, many other times and it hasn't hooked in. So these are the three that came to fruition. And I have many that I am desirous of making.
1: And how is that for an actor to also be a kind of producer, creator? Is that an easy path? Has it been an easy path for you? How much of a struggle has it been?
0: No, I mean, I started a production company because I wanted female-centered stories that would investigate contemporary womanhood. Nobody is going to write the parts for you that you want, know the kind of themes or that are going to touch your soul or investigate the shadow parts of yourself that you want to. You have to kind of go and find them and put them together and try to get other creatives that are like-minded to want to make them and then to try to get people to finance them.
1: Were you tempted to direct any of these episodes, by the way?
0: No, not on this one, because I felt that the totality of acting in this one, which is so intense and asks so much of me, that I couldn't. And also I didn't think that I was the right person to direct this. I may be on other things, but not this one.
1: And finally, do you have any, you know, have you been influenced in particular by anyone on your journey to this point in your career? I noticed you have worked with greats like Joel Schumacher and people like Clint Eastwood as well. You know, what was it like working with Clint?
0: Amazing. He knows exactly what he wants. He says it plainly and directly. He's a very calm, confident leader. And a good communicator.
1: I've heard he's really calm on set when he says action and cut. He just whispers it almost.
0: That's right. And sets a tone where everybody feels, every director or leader sets a different kind of tone. And he's remarkable in his own way.
1: And what sort of leader do you want to be? Do you think you are? Do you think women almost need to show a different kind of leadership, given where we are at this point in time in the West and in history? I'm sort of zooming right out here, but is there something about a female kind of leadership that you think could be a new way of moving forward in creative enterprises like this, in business?
0: I try to be myself. I try to make room for everyone to have their voice heard at the table at the same time as knowing my responsibility to a schedule and a budget. And, you know, taking on and off that producer hat when I go on set and I'm the performer. And also making sure that everyone feels like, every actor feels like their voice can be heard.
1: Emmy Rossum, thanks. It's been a pleasure.
0: Thank you. Appreciate you.
1: Emmy Rossum, who you can't take your eyes off in Furious. She's also the executive producer of that show. A very, very well-made thriller. Streaming over at Disney Plus. I'm Jason DeRosso. 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And next, we head to China.
2: Bye.
1: 小兵来这边, the documentary Time and Tide, made by my next guest, Chinese-Australian filmmaker Vi Shi, is about a trip that he took to visit his elderly parents in China. It was selected for the very prestigious Swiss festival Vision du Real and won Best Documentary at the Sydney Film Festival this year. And now it's about to have a limited theatrical release. It is a film about a certain stage in a family's history when elderly parents are facing some serious health issues And there's a shift in power between the generations. The shift in this case allows

0: health, and frustration has been building. What Time and Tide does exceptionally well is capture universal truths about the way families confront their secrets and work through their long-standing resentments. But it's also a fascinating postcard from contemporary China involving two generations of a working-class family whose struggle for a better life has come with a very high price. They've been scattered across the globe, and the pressures of hard work and dislocation, multiple experiences of migration, have sometimes unleashed some appalling consequences inside the home. A bit like Furious, Time and Tide is a film that gives voice to women's anger. You'll hear more about that in this interview. But let me just say, for Vi Shi to capture the heated family arguments at the dinner table that he does in this film so candidly is a very powerful thing. But the film has other virtues as well, which you'll hear about. Here's the interview. Vi Shi, welcome to The Screen Show. It's a pleasure to have you on.
1: Thank you for having me.
0: What were your parents like when you said to them you wanted to put them on screen and you wanted to make this movie? Did you tell them exactly what you wanted to make? Did you know what you wanted to make exactly? What was their reaction?
1: That was actually quite an easy conversation. I just told my mum that I wanted to go home and film their life. And my mum was a little bit confused because, like, in her mind, like, films are reserved for, like, extraordinary people and, you know, those stories. And she just didn't think that their lives were, like, worth filming. But then after she got over the fact that I did want to film them, and that was like, okay, well, you're going to be home for like a month. That's going to be great.
0: So, yes, she was very happy to have her son back, I could imagine. Because, of course, part of this story is that this is a film in some ways that's dealing with the consequences of distance and the consequences of not really being around your family for a long time. You were only able to go back to China over the last few years, you know, very rarely, and then you didn't spend a lot of time there. Two of your sisters are permanently relocated to the UK, so only one sibling is left in China, and she's also moved away. So it is this exploration of the consequences of that distance over the years. Were you surprised by what you encountered when you came back and spent this amount of time with your parents?
1: I didn't know I was getting myself into, to be honest with you. Like, I mean, my initial plan, just I saw this story that I thought was worth telling and wanted to kind of tell that story. And because most of my relationship with my mom was built on phone calls, and then my dad and I, we didn't really speak and we didn't really have a relationship. And then I hadn't spoken to my sister for so long, and for reasons that would be worth making another film about. So, like, making this film, I went there with, you know, like, this perspective as a director wanting to make a film. And then it kind of became a deeply personal journey for me, just because I didn't really understand them. But by the end of the film, I felt like I kind of understood them as a family member. That was completely unexpected for me in terms of my personal journey.
0: Well, yeah, that's right. It's quite a journey for us as an audience as well, I have to say. It is a very sophisticated film, I think, in the way it handles the themes that emerge, these themes of migration, themes of family dysfunction too. Now, you probe your parents with some questions. Were you surprised about what you learnt about their relationship? Were you surprised, especially about the revelations of domestic violence?
1: Yes and no. So throughout the years, I did hear bits and pieces about things, but then I didn't understand what that meant. And in terms of, like, my dad's temper, that's something that I knew when I was a kid. But then as a kid, you don't really know what that meant for my mum and for my sister. So I think the surprising part was the effect of that, like, being there to actually see the impact that had on my mum. That was quite affecting. And there were other things that kind of surfaced that I didn't know about, but they didn't end up making into the film. Like, for instance, my mum told me that, like, because my dad was driving without a license, And then he got into quite a few car accidents, and one of them was actually with my

0: and my nephew in the car, and my mum injured her arm, and I didn't know about it because every time I FaceTime her, she will hide her hand, her arm under the table. She had a cast on, but I didn't see it. So something like that, like those details are something that she'll never tell me because it's very Chinese, very sort of my mum in a way that she will only share things that are good. Like anything that she found upsetting, like she'll never share with me. She didn't want to worry me because I was in Australia by myself.
1: Yeah, I think you'll find that's a trait that a lot of mothers have, that not just Chinese mothers, but I think what's interesting about this is, yeah, your father as a character. Obviously, that detail is not in the film, but he was clearly a very dominating patriarch. But in this film, he is recovering from a pretty serious stroke, so he is quite diminished in his physical capacities. And he's a little bit depressed, but he has this tendency, even in the film, to talk about, I suppose, for want of a better expression, scamming the system from time to time. And he's very, you know, he doesn't always take the advice of doctors and so forth. And this causes huge arguments. Tell me more about your father. Was he a surprise when you started to make this film and all these revelations were coming out? And at any point, did he get nervous about being filmed in this way?
0: Not at all. He was actually incredibly talented as an actor, like right from the start. When I say actor, because I initially went home with a screenplay that I wanted to shoot, and it also had like sci-fi elements. And then my dad was on board from like day one. And then like we would just tell him what to do, and then he would just do it. Obviously, a lot of the scripted scenes were taken out in post, but then like we were just so surprised at how comfortable he was in front of the camera. And the things I didn't really know about my dad were the things that was kind of in the film as well, just about how stubborn that he was, because like I didn't really speak to him for like so many years. And every time when I FaceTime my mom, like he'll be sort of like he'll come and say hi, and that's it. That's the relationship that we had. So I didn't know how difficult it was to actually convince him to do the right thing. So that was quite surprising. And from there, I kind of understood how difficult it was for my sister to even care for him.
1: Yes. Well, especially because your sister shoulders all this responsibility really around your parents, because she's the only one in China, but she lives far away. Now, ironically, what's revealed in the film is that she was given away for adoption for a period in her childhood due to the one child policy. And it was also because your parents were wanting to try for a boy. And so you were born. Did you have any guilt about that at all? Is this something that comes between you and your sister, given that she was given away, she was adopted out so that your parents could have you?
0: That is a really great and also difficult question to answer, because there are a whole lot other backstories that is actually not in the film, including the fact that I actually have another sister that was given away and never came back to us.
1: Right.
0: And also, like, I grew up in an environment where boys were simply, like, favored. Like, that wasn't unique to my family. It was such a common occurrence, like, for the whole village. So, like, to this day, my mom would, like, say to us that I'm her favorite. So, like, in such a strange way, like you kind of just grew up accepting that as normal. But I think what I quite didn't understand was until I made this film and spent real time with my dad and my sister and my family is, you know, to really understand the toll caring for him took on my sister. Like you said, like what we can see from the film, my dad wasn't an easy person. So,
1: it's taken a huge toll on your sister. I mean, it reminds me that there is a scene, and this is, you know, one of the highlights of this film. There is a scene where your sister unleashes all her anger at your father for the way that he doesn't take medical advice, for the way that he's trying to deal with his own condition in a very kind of eccentric way, let's put it that way, in a not very scientific way. But she gets angry at him for other things. She seems totally justified. This is a very long scene.

0: in which you appear on screen, you're all sitting around the dining table in your parents' flat having this huge argument. There is another scene where your mother is angry at your father and recounting the times that he beat her. And that's also a very long scene, and you're present in it around this dinner table. How did you shoot those scenes? Were you aware that these conversations were about to happen, that there was going to be this explosion of emotion?
1: Not at all. The climactic scene at the dining table, we actually finished filming for the day. We all like sort of packed up, and then my dad came to me wanting to have a conversation with me and my sister, and that never happened before. So I didn't know what was going to happen, and I was completely in shock. I didn't really know what to do. The second scene that you mentioned, so that scene was about 45 minutes into the lunch that we had. And then I just kind of asked my parents whether they wanted to have a divorce, because my mom kind of mentioned to me a few years before we made the film that she wasn't happy. And my initial intention of writing a screenplay was about this son coming home to convince their parents to get a divorce. So I kind of just threw that question out there. And then whatever happened, it was kind of the consequences of that question. I didn't plan that at all.
0: Right. Because, I mean, yeah, so both those scenes are just really key to this film, I think. And after those moments were over, you'd captured that. And your mum, for example, had that moment where she really let loose and spoke about some of the most unsavory moments of her marriage. And likewise, after your sister had that huge kind of meltdown in front of your father and you, did they turn to you and say, you can't put that in the film?
1: No.
0: Were you amazed by that? What did you think after? Did you know you'd gotten something extraordinary?
1: Oh, yeah. No, it's that climactic scene changed the whole film completely, because so we were in China for 30 days. That actually happened on day 14. And my sister was not part of the film in a big way at all. Like, I didn't know whether she would come home. I didn't know how much access I would have to her workplace. And then when that happens, and then I edited the footage the next day, I just couldn't stop crying. And then I realized, oh, this has to be the anchor of the film. But then in order for that moments to be meaningful, to make sense, I had to build my sister's life into it. So I actually left early to go to her city and then spend a week there to kind of film her. So like chronologically, that actually happened in the middle of the film, and then I refilm everything to kind of fit before that.
0: So when it comes to the sister, and I'm fascinated to unravel the process behind this film, when you then decided to go to your sister's city, Guangzhou, and shoot her, were there elements of reenactment there in terms of the phone call she has with your parents and those sorts of scenes?
1: Yeah, so the scene with my sister in Guangzhou, that was mixed reenactments and mixed sort of filming her work environments. So the phone call with my parents, that was something that she had told me happened in the past. So I did tell them to make that phone call, but I didn't tell them what to say. I just said that you just need to ask this question, and whatever was unfolded was their real reactions.
0: Yeah. Tell me about the shots. You mentioned earlier that your father was a natural actor, a natural performer. He felt completely comfortable in front of the camera. Tell me about those shots of him walking through the city. It's a very melancholy image, and it makes sense given where the film heads, but were you always planning to single him out and shoot your father alone walking amongst the high-rise buildings of the city?
1: No, that wasn't part of my initial plan at all. It really happened once I got to China and saw my dad again after 4 years, and after he had a stroke. And it was a real shock, because like in my memory, he had always been so strong, like what we called it, like an ox. And then after sort of seeing him like after the stroke, he was so frail and slow. And it suddenly made me feel the passing of time, hence the title Time and Tide. And I just realized that he was getting old and that he was deeply lonely. And then I just wanted to

0: capture that feeling in the film.
1: Yeah. The other evocative thing on screen that we see is the built environment just generally. I mean, we see new skyscrapers from a moving train that stretch far into the distance. There's a whole segment where we, a whole sequence where we visit the family's ancestral village, and there we see these crumbling, very modest, seemingly clay and brick structures, some of them abandoned. Tell me about the richness of the architectural and urban landscapes in the film and what they signify for you.
0: Yeah, like, I mean, film is such a visual medium, and because we had limited resources, I wanted to find a location and story that would kind of feel cinematic without spending too much money. So from the outset, like I knew from the outset that textures in China would do half of the storytelling for me. And what the film doesn't explicitly explain is that, you know, my dad's village, you know, some of the buildings were over like 100 years old. And the reason why they still exist is because of a local policy, because residents are not allowed to demolish and rebuild. You can only renovate. And if you are not from that village, you're actually not allowed to buy the land or property. So because of that, the village is frozen in time. And then I thought it was quite interesting when I said that against like the skyscrapers of Guangzhou, because then you are looking at the story of like millions of Chinese families, because China has seen like the largest internal migrations of workers in human history. We're talking about 300 million people, and those skyscrapers were built by the hands of people who left villages like my dad's. So I felt like that contrast, you know, speaks to the social structures and labor force that built modern China. Like, it's my sister's story, but it's also like the story of so many other workers just like him.
1: V, it's been great to speak to you. I look forward to seeing your next film. I enjoyed this so much. And who knows, the next film might have those scripted elements of science fiction that you wanted to put in this one, hey? That would be fascinating for me equally, but I don't think it takes anything away from this film. It's remarkable.
0: Thank you so much for having me.
1: Filmmaker V. Shi, his poetic, powerful documentary, Time and Tide, is screening in limited release in Melbourne at the Eclipse Cinema and the Nova Cinema throughout September. Do check their websites, because the dates are quite specific and there are limited screenings. And in Sydney, you can catch it at the Golden Age Cinema from September 18 to 24. Almost time to go, but before I do, we're going to end this episode of The Screen Show like we began, talking about themes of gender, abuse and the law, because there is a documentary in limited release around the country called Silenced, a film that opened the Sydney Film Festival. And it deals with the question of defamation law as it relates to women who survive abuse, and in particular, how defamation law can be weaponized to silence survivors. It's a film that features human rights lawyer Jennifer Robinson, Amber Heard, Brittany Higgins, and others. And they are all compelling when talking about their very personal connection to these issues. I didn't find the film necessarily that interesting from a formal point of view. It does rely on talking heads and archival news footage, but it is very topical and it does convey the emotion behind these issues in a way that I think adds considerable impact. Silenced is in cinemas now. That's it for the show. If any of the issues we've discussed in this episode have raised concerns for you, know that there is a helpline number you can call, and that is 1-800-RESPECT, 1-800-RESPECT. You've been listening to The Screen Show, which is made by ABC Radio National. The producer is Sarah Corbett. My name's Jason DeRosso. I hope you can join me again next week.
2: 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A football match turns ugly. Also war? 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On the No One Saw It Coming podcast, we are taking on history's most absurd conflicts. 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
3: This Sunday, family, friends and members of the entertainment industry will celebrate the life and legacy of Johnny Young. He died last month from pancreatic cancer. Young was the co-creator and host of the much-loved 70s and 80s television variety show Young Talent Time, which itself launched the careers of singers like Deborah Byrne, Tina Arena, Danny Minogue and Jamie Redfern. He was one of the founding members of Young Talent Time and also an Australian King of Pop. Jim, welcome.
4: Hello, how you doing, Hillary?
3: Good. Now, people might not realise that Jamie was your stage name, or is your stage name, and your family and friends know you as Jim. How did the stage name come about?
4: I'd been singing with Brian Naylor and the Brian and the Juniors television show for the Seven Network, and it was doing really well, and I was becoming quite popular. And so I remember my dad was sitting with Shirley Radford and Mac Irvine, who were the producers. And they were saying, oh, you know, Jimmy's become so popular and he's doing really, really well, but we just want to change something. My dad said, what's that? And they said, well, his name. It's just Jim, Jimmy, it's just not, or James, it's not cute enough. And I remember thinking, what? I love my name.
3: This event, the celebration of the life of John Young, we thought it would be a good opportunity to talk about what it was like being a child star. And, you know, you had time on YTT and doing other things as well. What was it like to have something so personal as your name taken out of your hands and changed?
4: Yeah, I don't know. It didn't really sit too well with me. You know, the time was that the kids just go along, or at least I did, with what it was that the adults were kind of decreeing was going to be your future, you know, in one way or another. And I remember with John himself, he was really good like that. He said to me one time, Jim, what do you want to do? You know, I know that, you know, you're not really in love with the name Jamie. So he said, what do you want to be called? I said, well, let's have a thing, John, where you introduce me as Jamie because people know that and it respects that legacy. And I said, but then as soon as I'm up to you and I run up to you, call me Jim. And from then on, it's Jim. And he was great like that. And that's what we did.
3: I wondered what it was like working on that show. You were the first to join Young Talent Time. No audition required even.
4: I was the actual founding member. Like if there was to be, which I was always wrapped in. I remember we went to do the Kerry and I together many years later. And he said to me, you know, you did so great for our show. Our show really kicked on because of your major success at the beginning. And I said, yeah, but would I have kicked on had it not been for the show? I said, so it's a symbiotic kind of relationship there, and we helped each other.
3: And, I mean, people have talked about different memories of Young Talent Time, some great and some terrible. Your former co-star, Deborah Byrne, made allegations a few years ago that she had suffered sexual abuse and inappropriate relationships during her time there, and the adults didn't do enough to safeguard young people from that. What was your response to that?
4: Well, my response to that, at the time, I was the only one, I think, or one of, that would come out and at least endorse a little bit of what she said, which I remember John got a bit upset about and spoke to me and said, is that what you think? I said, no, it's not that. It's just everybody's calling her a liar, not supporting her, and apparently she's not doing well. And so we had a phone call, and I said, you know, she's not doing too well with that because she's being called a liar. And I said, it's been misconstrued as being something else. I said that I'm saying and endorsing everything that she said. You know, I said, but as I said to her on the phone, I can't support you too much because there was really nothing. I was there and I was gone, and my success was so rapid that I was gone in no time. And I said, so what I can do is say that some of the things that you've alleged to have happened, yeah, I can say I probably believe that because there were certain things that did happen that I didn't see anything happen that was untoward because I was kind of in a caravan and you walked past me and you were crying at the time. And I thought, well, something's upset her, and the people she alleged to have been close to her to have done the things that were done or alleged to have been done, they were there. Mm. So for me, it was like, yeah, they were there. I did think that there were certain guys that seemed to be hanging around her and what was going on, and, you know, why wasn't she kind of chaperoned a little more? For me, it was like, yeah, I saw those guys hanging around her, and I did wonder why they were getting so close and allowed to get so close to her. But at the same time, I didn't see anything that went on. It was like, I can't support you and say, yeah, that did happen. I don't know whether it happened.
3: Mm. And you were a child yourself at the time.
4: And we were children at the time. And see, we had our parents that were there supporting us, chaperoning us, which is what YTT loved and, you know, encouraged us to do that. the families, the parents were always involved in everything. But there was the odd, you know, minute or two here or there where the family were nowhere around. They couldn't be. We were filming a movie or filming this or filming that. And it was just, you know, there was too many people on set. So, and I sort of look back on it and I think, well, at the time, you know, people were doing, I think, the best that they could do. But I look back on it and I think those were so simple. The times were so much different to what they are now. And you live and you learn, and society does.
3: Yeah, well, and as you say, you know, your fame took off so exponentially and you ended up touring with Liberace, of all people, around the States, you know, in your mid-teens. What was that experience like, you being so young still, but, you know, your voice and look maybe making people experience you as older? Did you have appropriate treatment at all times?
4: Yeah, a lot of inappropriate stuff. You could just imagine I was a little skinny kid who was probably 14 at the time when it all began. And well, it even began in Australia, really, on the Mike Walsh show. Like, there was a phone call I got from a guy there. But people would kind of wait till my dad, who was chaperoning me everywhere, managing me, and he was always with me to look after me, but he would walk away or just not be there at certain times, or I'd have to go and do a gig on my own somewhere. And, you know, the security measures were kind of put in place so that I wasn't always left alone and whatever. But there'd still be the odd time that somebody would find their way to me, and I would always pick it. I could kind of pick what was going on and the things they were saying and the way they would walk up to me and the body language. And I would say, shaking in my boots, like I said, I was, you know, anything from 12 to 14, 15, and a skinny kid that looked like he was 8 or 9, and I was a tough little nut in a way, and I'm shaking like a leaf many, many times where people would actually put stuff on me. And half the time, if I thought they were about to, I would say, look, mister, I know what you're about. You probably could hurt me physically easily. I'm just a skinny kid. But if you come anywhere near me with the thoughts that I think that you have in your head, you know, you'll lose most of your teeth. I'll do my best to do that to you. And I'm shaking in my boots saying this to so many people. There were, you know, rules and regulations put in place.
3: Mm. What was it like to carry that experience with you through life, though, Jim?
4: I was the type of guy that, for some reason, you know, I seem to be, I think you're either emotionally equipped to handle things like that. And I definitely was. I always have been. For me, that inner strength and the ability to handle things like that and write it off as, oh, just idiots being idiots, just the world being the world, that kind of came out in me. And people now say, oh, you're one of the strongest people I've ever met. And I know what they mean. They mean emotionally. Mm. And I am. I always have been. And I feel for the people who aren't.
3: Jim, as you say, things have thankfully moved on a lot in the rules and regulations that are around and the expectations that are around child safety on a set. But, you know, the debates continue and obviously there's always more to be done. Looking back on your own career, what advice would you give young people entering the industry today?
4: I always, when I did my own television shows for Foxtel and whatever, and I had the Rascals, like many, many kids, but we had a rule that was always in place that the parents had to be with them. And I also, when I was, you know, teaching singing, I wanted the parents in the room just so that the kids, it was my thing because of everything that I'd been through. I kind of had this, you know, set idea in my mind that that's what needed to happen. And nowadays I would say to the kids that it's a big, big, bad world out there. And there are so many, and the internet is kind of, is a wonderful thing, but it's also opened up, you know, so many more problems, you know, problematic possibilities. It's like you really need your family. You need to have supporters around you that you can confide in. You need to be very, very careful about somebody's intentions. It's a wonderful world. Show business is a wonderful thing to be involved in. But at the same time, it has its problems and it has its negatives. And you just have to accept that. And if you're not emotionally equipped to accept that, then it's really not the business for you. You know, I see so many of the kids on these television shows that are told that they're absolutely fantastic. And they are. They have great voices. But suddenly, they're kicked off the show, they don't get through to the absolute final or the best 10 or whatever, and they're left to go out into the big bad world. And suddenly it hits them, you know, oh, wow, you know, they can't entertain as well as they thought they or they were told that they could, because entertainment is really a one-on-one thing. You've got the audience and you've got yourself. And you have to engage with that audience and understand their psyche, kind of, you know, adapt yourself and your performance to that. And sometimes just that alone, the audience is an audience that is a, what we call a tough audience. Just that alone psychologically can damage kids.
3: Yeah. So, Jim, you know, if you hadn't gone down the path of performing, what do you think you might have done instead?
4: Oh, a million and one things. I don't know, to be honest with you. I was a karate instructor at one point, and boxing, I was pretty good at that. Pretty good at all things athletic. I was a champion runner at school, and they wanted me to actually try out for the Australian team at one point, but we went to America instead. Dad said, oh, I think that's where the money is and that's where success is. But my heart was always in sport. I was a really good sports person.
3: That's interesting to speculate, isn't it, about
4: how
3: life might have
4: gone. And I possibly could
3: have
4: been a minister, a priest. I could have been, possibly.
3: World's first marathon running priest. Jim, it's been great to chat to you today. Thanks so much for sharing your insights.
4: Great talking to you, Hilary.
3: Jim Redfern, one of the original cast members of Young Talent Time. And this Sunday afternoon, Johnny Young will be remembered at an event celebrating his life and legacy at Melbourne's Albert Park Lake. Great to talk arts with you today on ABC Radio National. The producer is Kate Ubergang and the arts editor is Rhiannon Brown. I'm Hilary Harper. I'll catch you next time to discuss more ideas about comedy, books, dance, design, food culture, performance and poetry, whatever cranks your tractor in the world of arts and entertainment. News is next.

0: Hi, I'm Zan Rowe, back on your telly, finding out which five songs mean the world to some amazing people.
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0: Like Lainey Wilson, Peter Garrett, Darren Hayes, and Jacinda Ardern.
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5: Hello, Cassie McCullough here. Ahead on ABC Radio National, Global Roaming's series on our alliance with the US continues. And today, Hamish and Geraldine talk with the WA Liberal MP and former soldier, Andrew Hastie. He was deployed to Afghanistan following September 11 and later to Iraq. And he gives his personal boots-on-the-ground view of the military alliance. And after midday, big ideas and the history of human empathy. Can it give us hope for the future?
6: Good morning, this is ABC News. I'm Garrett Bundy. A man has pleaded guilty to murdering another man in a suburban Perth last year. Elmas Kalajas died in June last year, months after he was found injured in Bedfordale. Appearing in the Supreme Court via video link this morning, Jason Giles Clancy pleaded guilty to murdering Mr. Kalajas. Clancy is scheduled for a sentencing hearing on November the 19th. WA police are urgently seeking public assistance to locate Patrick Kamal Singh. Officers say they believe the 34-year-old man can assist them with an investigation. Mr. Singh is described as approximately 183 centimetres tall with a solid build, dark brown hair, a beard, brown eyes and tattoos. He's believed to frequent the Mandurah, Pinjarra and Dwelling Up areas and drives a 2006 blue Nissan Patrol which may be towing a caravan. WA police say Mr. Singh may be in possession of a firearm. If sighted, members of the public are advised not to approach him, but to call police immediately. WA's Attorney General Tony Booty says the government is disappointed for those who've lost money after a Perth-based manufacturer of prefabricated builds went into liquidation. Dozens of customers and contractors have lost money following the collapse of Bella Modular. Mr. Booty has told 102.5 ABC Perth the government is looking into what it can do to prevent similar cases in the future.
7: We are taking this matter seriously. We'll look at what avenues, what possible reforms can be taken that we can take, but also we're about to launch a consumer education campaign to basically help consumers understand the risks associated with going modular.
6: Prime Minister Anthony Albanese has again hit out at China over an intercontinental ballistic missile test in the Pacific Ocean earlier this year. The Prime Minister is at the Pacific Islands Forum, where host nation Palau is pushing Pacific countries to take a unified stance against the missile test in July.

0: China's Navy says it complied with international law and practice, but Mr Albanese says China gave very little notice.
1: We've made our position very clear, which is that we are opposed to the actions that China took. We made an immediate response to that. It's a clear response. It's unequivocal. And China has certainly heard that message.
0: Defence Minister Richard Marles is in the United States for bilateral talks on the AUKUS security pact and other issues. With more, here's our America's editor, John Lyons.
2: Richard Marles is here in Washington, D.C. at the moment for a number of high-level talks. Over the last few hours, he's had a meeting with the Vice President, J.D. Vance, as well as the Secretary of Defence, Pete Hegseth, at the Pentagon. Secretary Hegseth did say that it was important for Australia and the U.S. to match the capabilities of each other. Other key issues that Richard Marles says were discussed included AUKUS, of course. He said that there was real progress made on that. He also talked about critical minerals. Also data centres and AI. That's also a massive issue here in America with the midterm elections coming in November.
0: Jurors in the US trial of a mother who killed her three young children are still unable to reach a unanimous verdict, and the judge has now given them another instruction. 36-year-old Lindsay Clancy does not deny strangling her children in their home in 2023, but her lawyer argues that postpartum psychosis led to her actions. The jury has been deliberating for 5 days and has now twice said it cannot agree whether the mother from Massachusetts is criminally responsible for the killing. Judge William Sullivan has told jurors while the verdict must be their own, it's desirable that the case be decided.
3: In order to bring 12 minds to a unanimous result, you must examine the questions submitted to you with candor and with proper regard and deference and respect to the opinions of each other.
0: Police in Papua New Guinea are vowing to crack down on spectator violence as the country prepares to enter a team in the NRL. Rival fans clashed at a local rugby league game in Port Moresby on Sunday, with one man charged with assault and denied bail. Metropolitan Superintendent Warwick Simitub says police will be increasing security at both domestic and international matches.
4: Police condemn such violence in any sporting venues, and we won't tolerate. We're trying to send a message to everybody that enough is enough.
0: Partly cloudy in Perth tomorrow, a high chance of showers most likely tomorrow morning. Westerly winds 25 to 35 kilometres an hour, tending southwesterly 20 to 30 kilometres an hour in the morning before becoming light tomorrow evening. Looking at a top of 20 degrees for Friday after an overnight low of 12. Right now in Perth, it is 16 degrees. 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
6: Hello, Cassie McCullough with you on ABC Radio National. Coming up in just a moment, Global Roaming's series marking 75 years of the ANZUS Alliance continues. And today, Hamish McDonald and Geraldine Doogue talk with Liberal MP and former soldier Andrew Hastie, who gives a very personal view of the military alliance. Then the breakfast wrap, highlights from this morning's program on ABC Radio National. And later on If You're Listening, Matt Bevan looks at the glacier collapse in Nepal, which triggered a flood that still isn't over, with new lakes threatening to burst again with little notice. Matt says it's a growing problem around the world, but a rare one because it could actually be fixed. We'll find out more after two. But now to global roaming.
7: Where were you when the first plane hit the Twin Towers?
8: It was a day that continues to send shockwaves through the 21st century.
7: It triggered the US war on terror, invasions of Iraq and Afghanistan, sweeping domestic security crackdowns.
8: And let's not forget, it pushed Australia, for the first and only time in history, to invoke the ANZUS Treaty.
7: We've spoken a lot this week about the broad geopolitical implications and what that moment meant for the world.
8: On this episode, though, how that day shaped the course of one prominent Australian's life. I'm Geraldine Doogue.
7: I'm Hamish McDonald. This is The Alliance from Global Roaming.
9: American-led military attacks against targets throughout Afghanistan continue tonight.
10: On my orders, the United States military has begun strikes against Al-Qaeda terrorist training camps and military installations of the Taliban regime in

0: The diggers live at Khop Mishan. They're under attack from Taliban fighters 300 metres away in the trees.
1: Well, Geraldine, it's been a pretty big week on Global Roaming. I've really enjoyed these conversations we've been having so far, from Howard through to Rudd. A lot of different perspectives on this alliance, which is marking 75 years this week. And I'm sure you've had a lot to chew over each night so
2: far.
1: Yeah,
2: I have, actually, because it's sort of an amorphous thing in some ways, the ANZUS alliance. It just exists there, and I'm conscious of that, and certainly having to read into it and read the history and wrestle with it a little bit. I must say I've become very much more aware, and I mean, this won't be the first time I'll say it, I just wish we could talk about it more publicly.
1: I think it's interesting for me because I know how you like to place boundaries and frameworks around an idea and a thought when we try and come to grips with it. And I guess as we've had these conversations, I can see it popping out of the edges of boundaries, you know, because it does drift into the China relationship, which obviously came up with Rudd. It drifts into the Japan relationship, which obviously he had some interesting things to say on, but also to AUKUS and questions of sovereignty and
2: national identity, be quite candid, is what I think it really drifts into.
1: You're absolutely right. So I think I've enjoyed it for that reason, that it's really asked of all of us to kind of think quite big about who Australia is, where we sit in the world, both geographically and, I suppose, psychologically in terms of these relationships. I think the conversation that we're about to introduce is quite different in many ways. It's a person who I suspect many listeners will have heard of, will have seen on the news. He's a conservative in the Liberal Party, a senior figure, touted as a potential future prime minister. A former soldier, Andrew Hastie is his name. And the reason why we're talking to him is that for all the big grand strategy of these topics, he's someone that made the decision to go and serve as part of this alliance. He's been at the front line of conflict under the auspices of the ANZUS alliance, which of course was invoked by John Howard after the 9/11 attacks. And look, I think it is a different perspective on this whole conversation, Geraldine.
2: Yes, and he also served in the SAS, the Special Forces Unit, and of course that has drawn him into very difficult legal territory with the Ben Robert Smith case. Now, we're not going to go into that because it's very much in the courts at the moment, but I think for a lot of people they're aware that he has been thrown into that incredibly complicated brew that is one of the stories of the Australian military. So I think he does think quite a lot about how Australia does position itself in a very difficult world. And I think that as a result, his views are very well worth hearing. So here he is now, Andrew Hastie, who is the serving Liberal MP for Canning in Western Australia, the Shadow Minister for Industry and Sovereign Capability. Andrew Hastie, welcome to Global Roaming.
3: Great to talk to you, Geraldine, and Hamish.
2: John Howard is the only Australian Prime Minister, Andrew, as you know, to have enacted the treaty in the aftermath of 9/11, us pledging ourselves to them rather than the assumption it would be the other way around. I just wonder, where were you on that day?
3: I was in first year university at the University of New South Wales in Sydney, and I'd stayed up all night watching 9/11 unfold. And so I think I would have been at university getting ready for exams at the time.
2: Do you remember a thought that nothing will be quite the same after this? Wonder how you reacted, because you weren't in the military at that stage.
3: I wasn't in the military.
2: A young man.
3: Yeah, no, absolutely. I sat there thinking the whole world is changing. This is a hinge moment in global history and for the country, for the world, but also for me personally.
2: For you personally?
3: Yeah, for me personally, I felt a bit listless in my first year of university. I was studying philosophy and politics at UNSW, and once 9/11 happened, everything just seemed a lot more serious. And then once we committed troops into Afghanistan, I thought I wanted to be part of that effort.
2: And the ANZUS alliance was part of that. I mean, do you think it was there or was it not? I'm not prompting you to say yes. I'm wondering, when you look back, it's trying to work out how nebulous this thing is in our life or how tangible. How do you feel?
3: Well, for me, it was always very tangible because my grandfather in World War II was saved by a US medic on the 31st of March, 1945. He was aboard a Catalina, which was conducting an air sea rescue. They had a US medic on board. They went in, came under heavy fire. My grandfather was on the 50 caliber machine gun. He was hit by a Japanese bullet, and the US medic kept him alive for about 3 hours, and then a US surgeon saved his life on Moretai Island. So I'd grown up with this story about the Americans helping us on a personal level as a family. And so for me, the sort of the personal and the strategic were kind of wedded into one. And so when 9/11 happened, I just assumed that we'd be joining the Americans in whatever came next.
1: And so was it a direct link between those events and your decision to serve?
3: Absolutely. My family members had joined the military World War II. My uncle had been drafted during the Vietnam War. He didn't serve in Vietnam, but he almost went. And so there was just this sense that military service, that these key moments in history were part of what you did. And again, I was looking for adventure, and so I was watching journalists overseas in Afghanistan. I'd been considering journalism as a career path, and then I saw pictures of Australian troops, and I thought, you know, this is going to go on for some time. So I decided to join the military. And it took me a lot longer to get to Afghanistan than I'd hoped, but that was the pathway that I took.
1: And did you have a sense of what joining that fight would achieve or could achieve?
3: At the time, not really. The Taliban fell pretty quickly after the coalition invasion of Afghanistan. The question was, what do you do then? And that's when we started to transition into nation building. So when I first had the motivation to join up, it was certainly to go out and get the bad guys, as I saw it. But then this grander project of remaking the Middle East and Central Asia started to unfold, first with the invasion of Iraq, and then as Afghanistan continued, nation building became the main objective.
2: You must have debated that with yourself as you've seen what we've seen and the terrible pullout, the chaotic pullout under the Biden administration, and the sense particularly that the fate of women, let alone other parts of the country, it is just really appalling. Has it sort of rattled you? What is worth aiming for and what is not worth aiming for?
3: Yeah, a lot of veterans took the withdrawal from Kabul in 2021 really hard. But in a sense, I'd already sort of done my processing all the way back. I'd had my grief back in 2013, and then as, you know, the subsequent inquiries, the Brereton inquiry unfolded, I'd sort of had to process what we were doing there. And so I'd sort of come to some conclusions about the limitations of the military in pursuing nation-building projects overseas, expeditionary nation-building, as I called it. And I got a sense of that in 2009 and 2013 when I was there, wondering, what are we doing here? What's the end state? What does it look like to win in Afghanistan? Does that mean we completely break the will of the Pashtun people and refashion this place into something that looks like ourselves? That was never going to happen. Geography, culture is incredibly resistant to ideology. And I think what we ended up doing in the end, our mission became very ideological. So, yes, I'd already done my grieving, but still, yeah, I had doubts as way back as 2009 when I first deployed.
1: I'm interested in the being there piece of this, Andrew, because, you know, over multiple deployments with various national armies there, part of the ISAF, as it was known at the time in Afghanistan deployment, as a journalist, you saw soldiers kind of telling you the lines about why they were there. You know, they'd show you the valley and they'd tell you the tiny little incremental advances they'd made over the last 6 months, or they might walk you through a particular corner of the market on a particular day and say, look, we've got some relations with the community, or they'll show you a well that they've helped repair for the locals. But then you'd go back as a journalist a couple of years later and you'd see that it's pretty much the same thing. I wonder for you whether you felt any sense of progress while you're there, or was it questioning, what the hell are we doing here?
3: Yeah, I started questioning things pretty early on. There was a US State Department official by the name of Matthew Ho who wrote a letter of resignation in the second half of 2009. This was just after General McChrystal had taken command, and I was in theatre at the time. And he expressed exactly what we were seeing every day. He just had the courage to say it. And he copped a lot of criticism. But I felt like Matthew Ho echoed what I was seeing every single day. And we were making progress. Sure, we were building bridges, we were building schools. We built a new market, which, funnily enough, was not used by the Afghans in Uruzgan province. Turns out that markets happen pretty organically. You can't build one and force people to buy and sell there. But I remember we were driving up

0: towards the Chora Valley, and I remember rolling in my ASLAV, which is a 13-ton, eight-wheeled vehicle, rolling through a village, slowing right down, and this little girl being at the side of the road, and she was unveiled, tiny little thing, and just this scowl on her face and throwing rocks at our vehicles. And I thought to myself, if you've got little girls throwing rocks at 13-ton armoured vehicles, you're not winning.
1: You're listening to The Alliance from Global Roving on ABC Radio National. It's Hamish McDonald here with Geraldine Doogue. On this episode, we're talking to Andrew Hastie, the Federal Liberal MP for Canning in WA, also formerly an Australian soldier. He served in both Iraq and Afghanistan. There's a lot more to come in this chat.
2: I wonder how that left you thinking about getting beyond the personal commitment to the US that you've described, to Australia's commitment, and to this, you know, ongoing thought about ANZUS. Do you effectively still think the US is essential to our security concerns as we go forward? Because this is what we're trying to do, sort of look back and look forward. I wonder how you do now.
0: Yeah, I think, you know, the advent of nuclear weapons changed everything. And we did not give up the idea of building our own nuclear weapon until 1970, where John Gorton basically gave way to the US and signed up to the Non-Proliferation Treaty. The reason why we had embarked on a plan to build the Jervis Bay nuclear reactor was so that we could have the option of getting a nuclear weapon within 7 years. If we had that plant, we could, the logic being we could get a nuclear weapon within 7 years. Once we decided that we weren't going to pursue a nuclear weapon of our own, we basically had to become friends with someone who had a nuclear weapon, and that was the United States, particularly in a highly bifurcated Cold War. So in that sense, that structural framing for our alliance with the US still exists. We're a regional power, a middle power in terms of sort of the strategic bulk that we have, and we chose to side with the United States. And as a consequence of that, that's why we have Pine Gap, we have the Harold Holt Naval Communications Station up in Exmouth. That's why we've deepened our relationship through AUKUS. We're now going to have a squadron of submarines on our west coast from next year. And the price of that, I think, has been diminished sovereignty and I think underinvestment, in fact, in our own military capabilities.
1: Can you explain the diminished sovereignty line? Because that's the opposite of what the government says.
0: Well, I think in the sense that, and people will probably find this a little confronting, but my point about nuclear weapons, I think, holds. You either have nuclear weapons yourself or you become really good friends with someone who does. And we chose not to go down that path. And I'm not trying to argue a counterfactual here in our history, but it just means that we've lashed up our boat very tightly with the United States. That's why we went into Vietnam with the United States, to Iraq, to Afghanistan. And, you know, only now with President Trump, who's reordering everything, have we sort of broken with the usual pattern. We didn't deploy a ship to the Red Sea to open up shipping lanes against the Houthis, and we haven't joined in with the Iranian expedition either. But that's my starting premise. And the lack of sovereignty means that you just have less strategic agency in the decisions that you make.
2: But before we move on, because I don't want to get stuck on this, but is the only way for us to have full agency to have nuclear weaponry capacity?
0: No, it's not. We can certainly develop our hard power in a way that gives us a strategic edge. But my point being that because we have sort of tucked under the wings of the United States strategically, I think we've underinvested in our military. And the consequence of that is that, yes, it forces us to lean more closely into the United States even still. So I'm a patriot. I'm competitive. I like to be in a position where we have more options. And that's why I think, you know, we should invest in our own military so that we do have more options.
1: Is there another way of looking at what you're describing, though? And I'd add into that list of US interests that you identified in Australia, things like Tyndall, force rotations in the Northern Territory, joint facilities. Might you also argue that actually that's quite a clever extension of Australia's own capacity to have the Americans here in the event of a conflict? They're already here. If something happens, they are here, they're based here, they have to protect their interests here. In the sense that we're reflecting on this alliance, part of it historically was about binding the United States to an international order. not to be as isolationist as they were at various points, particularly in the lead up to World War II.
0: Yeah, I think you're right, Hamish. I don't disagree with you. My point is there are always trade-offs, though, in defence strategy, and our strategy has been to deepen the alliance. And as a consequence, what the US does regionally or globally has an impact on us. My instinct is this all stems from MacArthur's time in Australia back in World War II, General Douglas MacArthur, who was the Pacific commander. And there's this famous conversation he has with John Curtin on the 1st of June 1942. And if I can, I'll just read a little bit of it because I think this is, you know, the backdrop to the strategy. It says, the commander-in-chief, MacArthur, conveyed the following to the Prime Minister Curtin, and I quote, "The United States was an ally whose aim was to win the war, and it had no sovereign interest in the integrity of Australia. Its interest in Australia was from the strategical aspect of the utility of Australia as a base from which to attack and defeat the Japanese." The Commander-in-Chief added that though the American people were animated by a warm friendship for Australia, their purpose in building up forces in the Commonwealth was not so much from an interest in Australia, but rather from its utility as a base from which to hit Japan. There is no sentimentality there at all. And so I think what we're doing now is exactly that. We're creating an interest for the United States to defend our sovereign soil. And that's why there's a growing laydown of US assets here, whether it's in the Northern Territory or the West Coast, to make sure that if a war broke out, I think that they see us as an important part of their strategic depth.
2: Part of your argument, I think, is that we're not spending our defence dollar wisely, partly because we have said, oh, look, we're here. As you said, we're under your wing. You might have seen the views of another former Australian military officer, Adam Leslie. He now works for the Washington-based think tank, the Alliance Futures Initiative. And he submitted to that Garrett inquiry into AUKUS that we covered on Global Roaming, that instead of replicating existing allied expertise, that we should specialise and apply an innovation culture, was his phrase, in unmanned craft, artificial intelligence and critical minerals, and that we actually didn't need our own nuclear-powered subs. We could actually be satisfied with the Americans and their sterling commitments and spend our money better. Now, does that fit in with your thought about ramping up our own self-sufficiency?
0: Look, I think there are a number of ways that we can develop our own self-sufficiency. I think he's absolutely right on unmanned aircraft. I think we could be a world-leading exporter of drones, as we've seen with the Iranians and the Ukrainians and the Russians. You can deliver very damaging munitions for a very low cost using drones now. And we have the know-how down here. We've got the space with which to develop an advanced manufacturing base. We've got the space to basically train our offensive and defensive drones against one another. So, yes, I think Adam is right there. My view also is that we need to attract hyperscalers to invest a frontier lab here in Australia, which means we have the chips, we have the intellectual talent, and we also have a level of sovereign control over that artificial intelligence as well. Because right now we're tethered to the United States by submarine cables. And as we saw with Donald Trump and the White House, they can hit the kill switch on Anthropic. They could do that to any of our other capabilities in the IS space. And I think that's a vulnerability for us.
1: Scott Morrison, when we spoke to him recently, just on, I guess, the argument that you could do other things instead of AUKUS, like drones, submarine drones, etc., he says, well, it's not one or the other, that AUKUS and these nuclear-powered submarines should be complemented by all of these other things. It would be crazy to think that you wouldn't go down that path. Is a somewhat reductive argument to look at it in this particular way?
0: Well, I don't think it's a binary. I think Scott is actually right there. I think it's not either or, it's and both. You know, it's costly, though. And I guess my larger point with our alliance with the United States is I think we actually need to flesh out what it means for us strategically as a country and what it means operationally as well for the US to conduct operations from our soil, potentially against another power in the Asia-Pacific region. I'm not mentioning anyone specifically, but you can you know, follow the logic.
1: Can you expand on that? Because it's a question I've asked a lot of people. Like, should the Australian public be brought in on this? Should we understand the terms of what would be expected of us in the event of a conflict?
0: I think it's wise because the last thing you want to do is force a decision in a crisis. And I think it's prudent to not only prepare your military for conflict, but also to prepare the public for some of the decisions that we might have to make. And I think also in a strong relationship with, say, the US, it's really important that we understand the boundaries and we also understand the freedoms to act. Otherwise,

0: weird difference, isn't it?
1: It is. And thankfully, the government has acted, and we've supported the government to form the Joint Defence Committee, which is now constituted and operational. But it was a huge weakness. I chaired the Intelligence Committee for 4 years. I got to know all the directors general of all our agencies very well on personal terms. And they would also take us through some of their operations, not in detail, but in a thematic sense that we understood what our Australian spies were doing out in the field.
0: Could we join in as the public without threatening these?
1: Well, I mean, that's a different sort of level of complexity, and there's things that we have to protect. But my point about the Joint Defence Committee was, yes, we didn't have a classified space in which parliamentarians could ask our defence leaders hard questions. And I went back to my experience in Afghanistan. Our parliamentarians should have been able to ask our generals what was going on in Afghanistan. Take us through the operations. How are the Special Operations Task Force conducting their missions? Take us through the body count. Take us through all these different things and exercise some oversight. But to your larger question, yes, I do think we need to examine the friction points within ANZUS if we did end up in a crisis or a conflict again.
0: How would you have a better conversation with the public? I mean, this has really been something that's preoccupied Hamish and me, you know, than we're currently having. Everyone seems so frightened of it that the public can't cope with hearing that it's a hard world, as Kevin Rudd told us.
1: Yeah, well, I'm optimistic now that we have this Joint Defence Committee because we have Westminster system of government. We don't want to hear from every Australian about their views on defence. We have a parliament for that reason. We elect people to do some of the heavy lifting for us. We now have this Joint Defence Committee. But I think there's a missing piece of architecture as well. We should have a national security strategy, which isn't just defence, but it's a whole of government approach. And it would be good, I think, every year for the Prime Minister to give a national security speech to the Parliament, which sits alongside the Treasurer's budget speech as well in terms of importance. So we get a sense of where we're investing, what our priorities are, what are some of the challenges that we're facing as a nation.
0: So we get that from Mike Burgess at the moment. You're saying that...
1: We get that from Mike Burgess, and it's a reflection from ASIO, whereas a Prime Minister can look at all sorts of things, including natural disasters. These are all sort of part of the things that a Prime Minister should talk about when it comes to security.
2: Cast your eye ahead. We're marking 75 years of this alliance with the United States. How do you envisage Australia in the decades ahead, say, as 100 years clocks around? Is it the central plank of our geostrategic outlook? Do we build other closer alliances within our region? How do you think things might unfold?
1: I think that the US is not going anywhere anytime soon. And I think, like Robert Menzies, who claimed ANZUS as his greatest achievement in his final press conference at Parliament House, I think we need to be prudent. I think we need to be hard-headed. And we need to maintain the relationship with the United States. But I think also we need to really deepen our relationship with other countries throughout the region as well. We want the reputation as a reliable, good faith partner in the region who contributes to stability and security. And the Singaporeans are very good at this. You know, we have a role to play there as well. So Asia is our future. Geography, in a sense, is destiny. So it's both and.
0: Does it frighten you, the decisions that face us, or not?
1: It's a really good question. Look, I gave a speech on ANZUS recently, and I reflected on an exercise I did in 2012 up in Guam, where my SAS squadron flew from RAF Base Pierce on the west coast overnight to Guam. We kicked our boats out the back of our C-17. We then parachuted in after our boats, linked up with Navy SEALs in Guam, and then we spent the next few days practicing hitting a ship. And, you know, we bounced from destroyers. We did air-to-air refuel from a C-130 plane, four Black Hawks under night vision at nighttime. And it was the first time I actually understood the size and scale of the US military. We had all sorts of assets supporting us. And it was a reminder that the US is not going anywhere anytime soon. I didn't fully appreciate how big they were. So my great fear, if there is one, is that we're unprepared for a war and our supply chains are cut and we're completely vulnerable and we'd run out of medicine, we'd run out of fuel, we'd run out of other critical things to make our economy run. So I want to see a strong US continue. I think it's great that they keep the world moving and reasonably stable. Obviously, I quibble with some of President Trump's approach to the problems around the world, but

0: In the end, when you look across history, it's one of the more benevolent empires, if you can call it an empire.
1: Andrew, it's been good to talk.
0: Thanks, Hamish.
2: Thank you very much, Andrew.
0: Thanks, Jerry.
1: That was Andrew Hastie there. He's the Federal Liberal MP for the seat of Canning in WA and, of course, a former soldier. Geraldine.
3: Oh, I'm saving my thoughts for tomorrow and our big wrap-up.
1: Our finale.
3: Yeah, our finale, because, you know, he raises a range of issues. And, as with all of our interviewees, I'll go away and think. I'll go for a walk around the block, Hamish.
1: Pretty candid, though, I thought. From Andrew Hastie?
3: He's not afraid of being candid, I don't think. I suppose he feels that there's too much that is not discussed. I think that's one of his main points, isn't it? There's too much that's kept under the table because people do get frightened. I suppose that's why it's kept under the table.
1: Well, I guess he's been willing to take a run at some of those questions about what's expected of Australia in the event of a conflict because of all of these arrangements that we've now got in place with the Americans, which we've come at so many times and very few people will go near. And so for that, I'm grateful for the conversation. Our email address is global.roaming@abc.net.au. I can't wait to see the mailbag on this Alliance miniseries. Thanks to our producer, Aston Brown, supervising producer, Pat Sunderland, and executive producer, Laura McAuliffe, and, of course, to Sam Phelps for our wonderful theme music on this miniseries. See you next time.
3: Bye-bye.
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5: As attacks by Israeli settlers on Palestinians in the West Bank reach unprecedented levels, almost 600 former Israeli security chiefs are warning the territory's approaching a point of no return. One of them, a former brigadier general, didn't pull his punches, describing the violence as ethnic cleansing.
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7: From Wurundjeri Country, I'm Luxidam Dunton, today on The Breakfast Wrap. Should we be worried about the economy growing slightly faster than we'd expected? We're going to unpack what yesterday's GDP data shows and why it might suggest that the RBA could be about to hike interest rates to tame inflation once again. You'll hear from the Treasurer and the Shadow Treasurer, and also from a couple economists about what might be driving the growth.
8: This step down in growth, I think, was actually needed and wanted by policymakers. And in our view, it's not a surprise. Actually, I think that the economy held up quite resiliently in the face of all of that.
9: We still have some of the features that we were seeing through the back end of last year, some of that business investment in data centres in particular. We're also seeing some really interesting sort of bright lights in the data around electric vehicles.
7: Interesting stuff. You'll hear more from them shortly. We're also going to turn to Nepal to find out about some pretty challenging work identifying the bodies that are being pulled from the floodwaters and mud. All of that for the Radio National Breakfast team on The Breakfast Wrap. Well, it's not going down, but it's barely up. And yet inflation remains a real problem. So what is going on with the Australian economy right now? The latest National Accounts data shows the economy growing by 2.1% over the year to June 30. We're going to spend a bit of time unpacking these numbers, what they mean for the economy and how they interact with everyday Australians. But first, I'll let our business and economics correspondent, Carrington Clark, kick off explaining what these numbers all mean.
10: So the headline number did come down. It's the annual rate to 2.1% growth. That was down from 2.5% from the previous data. Now, what's important about that is we spoke yesterday, if there was an annual rate, we'd had a 2 at the start. That probably raises the case for an interest rate hike from the Reserve Bank, because they think about 2% is when those constraints start to kick into the economy and start to mean higher inflationary pressures. In saying that, the last 6 months, the run rate was actually only 1.5%. So it has slowed considerably. The question is whether or not the Reserve Bank is comfortable with how quickly it is slowing. There were some interesting things to pull out in the data. One was discretionary spending was up 1.4% for the quarter, but half of that was spending on vehicles. So that huge movement of people to purchase electric vehicles, in particular hybrid vehicles, because of the price pressures we saw because of the higher oil prices, that had a real impact in these numbers. And maybe that means that people have lower cost pressures into the future. And actually, electricity spending was also softer, which might in part be explained by the uptake in rooftop solar and batteries. We did see labour incomes up 1.6% for the quarter, up 6.2%, but the wages price index, which is a better gauge of exactly what's happening with wages, it was up. It was only annually up at 3.2% for the year. So it's kind of messy data, different things happening in it, but I think that the fact that the growth rate was had a 2 in front of it is a worry for the Reserve Bank. I think the biggest reason they might wait is because we will get quarterly inflation data before the November meeting, but not before the September meeting. So the question is whether or not they're going to be patient and wait for that data, or whether or not this worries them enough that they feel they need to go now in September.
7: Quick couple of minutes from Carrington Clark. You can hear more from him, though, every single day on ABC Business Daily. You can find it on ABC Listen. But let's expand on what he said there with the Federal Treasurer, Jim Chalmers. He joined Sally Sara on Radio National Breakfast this morning, and she put to him his own assessment of those figures.
2: You said the data is that of a robust and resilient economy, but how disappointed were you by the productivity figures in the National Accounts data, which showed that productivity has fallen over the past year?
11: Well, I think the main story of the National Accounts is about an economy which has substantial advantages, but in the face of serious challenges, and productivity is one of them. Inflation, of course, is another. And also this very serious global economic uncertainty is the third. And so when you look at these National Accounts, what you can see is that Australia's economy is robust, it is resilient. But we face some serious challenges together, and they are the government's focus.
2: Reserve Bank Governor Michelle Bullock said at her last press conference that the bank may need to raise rates again. You don't comment on rates, but do you accept the idea that Australia is leaning right up against its economic speed limit and that inflation is still a risk?
11: Well, you're right that I won't do anything that predicts or preempts decisions taken independently by the Reserve Bank. But I've said on other occasions, and happy to say again, that one of the issues we have in our economy is as the private sector recovered much quicker than anticipated last year, and again in the National Accounts yesterday we saw domestic growth being driven overwhelmingly by private demand, then we do come up against speed limits in our economy. And one of the main reasons and motivations in the budget for the big productivity package, probably the biggest and broadest productivity package in decades, was that we do recognise the best way to lift living standards is to make our economy more productive, to lift the speed limit on the economy so it can grow quicker with lower inflation.
2: So why is it a year on from the roundtable that we're not seeing productivity improve? In fact, we've seen it slip.
11: Because this is a two-decade problem that will take more than 12 months or even more than a couple of years to turn around. Right around the world, with the possible exception of the US, countries have got a productivity challenge a bit like ours. And for us, it's been there for decades. The difference between this government's approach and our predecessors was that we take it seriously enough to have a big, broad productivity package in the budget, which will cut compliance costs by more than $10 billion a year, a national competition policy to boost GDP, all of our efforts on AI and teaching and training. This is all about trying to shift the productivity challenge, which has been a huge problem in our economy for some decades now, and will take time to turn around.
2: We've seen several pessimistic forecasts on the property market this week. Are you still confident that Treasury's advice that your tax changes would only shave 2 percentage points off house price growth over 2 years?
11: Well, the really important thing to remember about that, Sally, is that the Treasury assumption is over the next couple of years, not the last couple of months. And if you look at movements in house prices over the last couple of decades, it's not unusual. In fact, we think on at least 7 different occasions we've seen house prices come off, and that's because they react to things like interest rate movements, like developments in the global and domestic economy.
2: So you don't think the and current changes are because of your changes to capital gains tax?
11: I think that's one of a number of reasons. I think that there's not one factor driving softness in the housing market. We saw house prices and auction clearance rates soften even before the budget, reacting to interest rate changes and developments in the economy more broadly. So there's a range of factors at play here. In the last couple of decades, we've seen house prices come off on 7 occasions. We've still had house price growth in 15 of the last 20 months, I believe. House prices are up about 25% over the last 5 years. And that's a reminder that investing in housing or buying your own home is a long-term proposition. And there are movements and volatility in house prices over time. Overwhelmingly over the past quarter century, we've seen very quick house price growth that has locked a lot of young people out of the market, and that's the challenge that we're addressing.
2: Whatever the cause, has the steep decline in prices taken you by surprise?
11: Oh, not necessarily. I mean, we have seen house price movements before the budget, as I said. We have seen some substantial movements in some markets. But if you look at the numbers put out by the Commonwealth Bank, for example, this week, they still expected house prices to return to growth next year. And so again, people don't buy and sell houses, you know, on a week to week or month to month basis. Housing is a longer term investment. Over time, we expect our policies to have an impact on house prices, but house prices will continue to grow, but a bit more modestly. And that means more affordable options for more first home buyers to get into the market. Which is our objective here.
2: The Coalition is proposing to cut the tobacco excise by 80% and tax and legalise vapes and nicotine pouches. Is that a good idea?
11: Well, I've seen some summaries of reports of their policy. I haven't seen their policy. But for the government, we recognise that this is a really serious challenge. Illicit tobacco is a very serious challenge.
2: Angus Taylor says the Parliamentary Budget Office has costed the policy and it will raise money. Do you believe that?
11: Well, I haven't seen the Parliamentary Budget Office figures, so I'm a bit reluctant to come at that. All I can say is from a government's point of view, we take our advice from law enforcement, we take our advice from the health authorities, and our focus from a government point of view has been resourcing these law and order and compliance efforts, trying to bust up what we do acknowledge is a very substantial challenge in communities right around Australia.
7: Treasurer Jim Chalmers there. Well, let's roll on to his counterpart, the Shadow Treasurer Tim Wilson. Of course, also talking about the economy, but Sally wanted to start somewhere else, with the opposition's plans to slash the tobacco excise.
2: Tim Wilson, welcome back to Breakfast.
12: Thanks for having me, Sally. And congratulations, by the way, on breaking news with the Treasurer admitting that by design we're seeing reductions in house prices.
2: Let's start with tobacco firstly and we'll get to house prices. This proposal by the Coalition, can you break down the numbers for me? How would this increase government revenue?
12: It'll increase government revenue by about $2 billion a year because it will stop people buying products from the black market and will lead to them buying it in the real market. The big difference there is, of course, that the organised crime gangs do not pay tax to the Australian Taxation Office or report their tax to the Australian Taxation Office, whereas when products are sold by legal entities, by supermarkets, by corner shops and the like, they do pay it.
2: The decision to legalise vapes would raise money because the vapes would be taxed. How much money has the Parliamentary Budget Office told you you would get from vapes alone?
12: Well, those numbers, I don't have them immediately in front of me, but we know that it would increase the available revenue because at the moment most of the funding is going through to illegal operators and to illegal goods which are in the marketplace where people are going and buying them from dodgy operators, and we're not seeing a situation where people are paying tax. But more importantly, we're not getting the revenue we need to offset the cost for the health system.
2: The national accounts data has shown Australia has an annual economic growth rate of 2.1%. The Treasurer has called the figures, quote, a robust result in challenging international circumstances. What would your description be?
12: My description would be that the wealth of Australians and the real wages of Australians are going backwards because the government cannot give up on its active inflation agenda. What we're seeing is inflation continue to outstrip economic growth, and as a consequence, Australian households and Australian small businesses are falling further behind. Until we get an adjustment and we get a recognition that

0: That inflation continues to be the persistent problem at the heart of the Australian economy, stoked by the government and by government spending, we're not going to see a change.
1: Do you think the economy has hit its speed limit?
0: Well, I don't think that's right. I think we can be a more successful and productive economy, but what we can't allow to continue to happen is the government to stoke inflation because it's their pathway to secretly raise tax revenue.
1: But one of the things you said when you became Shadow Treasurer was that the Reserve Bank needed to be more focused on fighting inflation and less worried about unemployment. Do you think the unemployment rate needs to be higher before we can be satisfied that inflation has been adequately dealt with?
0: Well, the problem is that the Reserve Bank is focused on how it tries to put a handbrake on inflation. The problem is that the government keeps pressing the accelerator on spending, which is stoking the inflation. So the real problem we've got is an economy out of whack, actively pushed by the Albanese government because it can't cut or can't end its spending addiction. And as a consequence, they're forcing the hand of the Reserve Bank. And as we know, they have flagged the possibility that they will increase interest rates at their next meeting, and some people are saying at future meetings.
1: Just finally, we're also seeing house prices fall at the moment. If we're seeing this as a correction and the market stabilises within a couple of years, could that be a good outcome?
0: Well, what we want to do is make sure that young Australians can buy their first home. While we're seeing wealth of Australians decline for those who own their own home, we're seeing the price of first homes increasing as a consequence of tax policy and tax measures and the failure to build new homes. We're seeing a smashing in the confidence of market. But let's remember, this is by design. The federal budget actively focused on how it was going to increase rents. And of course, what we've seen is an increase in rents, an increase in the price of a first home, while we've seen a drop at the top end of housing, which doesn't help first home buyers.
2: Shadow Treasurer Tim Wilson there. Well, Diana Messina is the Deputy Chief Economist at AMP, and Aruna Sathanapali is the CEO of the Grattan Institute. We brought them on this morning because, as you've heard, there is a lot to unpack with these numbers. So Sally kicked off with Aruna, asking what she made of yesterday's national accounts figures.
1: Aruna, in your view, what's driven the higher than expected growth?
3: So, I mean, we still have some of the features that we were seeing through the back end of last year. Some of that business investment in data centres, in particular, though, that's shifted a little bit from buying the equipment and the chips from overseas to the build out. We're also seeing some really interesting sort of bright lights in the data around electric vehicles. Won't be surprising to people. A lot of people responded to the uncertainty earlier this year around petrol prices by making the switch. This is a good thing, and actually from the perspective of pricing pressures into the future, this is one of the ways in which households can insulate themselves from future price shocks. More than half of what households spend for energy is on petrol, so that's one of the interesting features we're seeing in the latest data.
1: Diana, what do you make of the productivity numbers in the accounts yesterday?
4: They were horrible. I mean, I was surprised to see another bad result. We've seen a number of quarters recently where productivity growth has been negative or flat, and we had another flat result for the June quarter, and over the year, productivity is down 0.2%. So it really limits Australia's speed limit. If productivity growth is low, we basically can't grow that much. And over the very long term, that is a major driver of people's living standards and people's wages. So it's a huge problem.
1: Mm. Aruna, another issue that is certainly grabbing the headlines is the steep decline in house prices. What do you think is driving that? Is it the budget changes for capital gains and negative gearing, or is it a collection of things?
3: Yeah, look, it's certainly a collection of things. And I think that what's happened with interest rates and just underlying unaffordability or affordability is the largest part of the story. I would also say that I think given the numbers we've seen, we don't want to get too overexcited or overstate what this decline is. It's not dissimilar to what we've seen, in 2017, in 2022, even on the basis of sort of updated forecasts on how far the slide might be. And we also need to take it in the context of the types of increases in prices that we've seen in housing in Australia. In a number of our cities, that's been staggering, right? If you look at Perth, it's been like 80% over 5 years, 64% in Adelaide and in Brisbane. So

0: you know, this is a downturn. It doesn't really get to the scale of the price increases we've seen over recent years. And it is largely what you would expect from what we've seen with interest rate hikes and those underlying affordability concerns.
1: Deanna, we're in a bit of a circle of human behaviour here. What do you make of the reaction of home buyers, particularly first home buyers, to the slowing prices at the moment? Is there still some caution, or is it being seen as an opportunity?
2: Well, we do actually get some data on that. In household sentiment surveys, consumers are asked whether it's a good time to buy, and those expectations are actually improving. But consumers still think that prices may slow in the near term, but they do feel like it's a better opportunity for them to buy. So I think in the next few months, once more of the uncertainty sort of washes out and people can sort of understand that over the long term, the home prices will still grow positively, like on a 5-year, on a 10-year basis. You know, people who are first home buyers or people who are buying a home, they're not going to be flipping their houses in a 5 to a 7-year period or even over a 1-year period. They're buying it for the long term. So I think we just need to get through the next few months of sort of this fear and this uncertainty, and people will feel a bit more optimistic about buying into the housing market. Not to say that prices are still not going to fall in the next few months. We think that they will up until about June next year, because we are still probably going to get another rate hike. But then after that, I think that people will become a bit more optimistic.
3: That was our economists panel from this morning's Radio National Breakfast program. Deanna Messina there, the Deputy Chief Economist at AMP, along with Aruna Sathanapalli, the CEO of the Grattan Institute. You can find the full version of that interview and also our interview with Tim Wilson on ABC Listen. Well, the devastating flash floods on the Nepal-Tibet border have entered a grim phase. There's little to no cold storage available, so authorities have been rushing to slow the decomposition of the bodies that they've found so far. They've been carrying out temporary burials. At the same time, police are also urging relatives of the missing to provide DNA samples to help identify the recovered bodies. Forensic pathologist Rijan Shrestha is the former president of the Medico-Legal Society of Nepal. It's the group coordinating with the government on managing these recovered bodies. And he spoke with Sally Sara this morning.
1: How do you go about the DNA collection, not only with the dead, but trying to get samples from family members to make a connection and identification?
4: At the moment, the forensic teams from the Medical Legal Society of Nepal have been deployed to collect DNA samples from the bodies. Meanwhile, the Nepal police has put out circulars asking all relatives with missing persons to come and contact the nearest police office so that DNA samples, reference samples, could be collected from them.
1: And Rijan, the experience from the earthquake in Nepal just over a decade ago, how much has that played into the way that bodies are being identified now?
4: Oh, extremely. So the earthquake was a waking point. And at that moment, I would say there were about 10 forensic pathologists in Nepal that were trained in DVI, disaster victim identification. Meanwhile, right now, I would say there are about 75, and almost all of them are trained in this. What we are lacking is in the infrastructure to support this deployment. We have fixed infrastructure in the capital, but it's kind of lacking elsewhere.
1: What are some of the other complications culturally? Because we understand there have been a number of temporary burials at the moment, and those bodies will then be repatriated back to various parts of the country or overseas. Culturally, how does that sit for some people?
4: That is one of the pushbacks that I'm seeing in the news now. However, that was the same process that we performed in the earthquake, but it was mainly for the foreigners during the earthquake. The bodies that we expected would be foreigners, they were also buried. Now, the issue here is that in the Hindu culture, we do not bury our dead, we cremate. So burying is kind of going against it, but the forensic justification to this is that the idea is we will remove the body, exhume the body, and hand over back to the family if they're identified. And the whole process has been made such that it's labeled, it's documented. So when we do have a match, we can go and remove the exact body.
1: Is it an honour to do this kind of work, Regia?
4: Personally, yes. Because to be very honest, the pay wasn't very well in Nepal. So it's not the pay that we're after. So the only thing is the happiness that we get when we see voice given to a victim, to somebody that has been abused. And that's the only thing that keeps us moving on.
3: You were just listening to forensic pathologist Rijan Shrestha. He is the former president of the Medico-Legal Society of Nepal. It's the group coordinating with the government on managing recovered bodies there. Well, thank you so much for listening to that and all of the other interviews from Radio National Breakfast this morning, presented by Sally Sara, produced by the Radio National Breakfast team. And The Breakfast Wrap was produced by Oscar Coleman. I'm Luke Sidham Dundon. We'll see you tomorrow.
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8: We're heading to the news on ABC Radio National. After that, the history of human empathy. Inspiration from the past for the future of humanity. That's on Big Ideas. And later, meditation is good for your mental well-being, right? Well, overwhelmingly, yes. But there is another story that rarely gets told about when meditation goes wrong. That's all in the mind at 1:30.

0: This is ABC News. Good afternoon. I'm Garrett Mundy. WA's Attorney General, Tony Booty, says the government is considering greater protection and regulations for consumers after Perth-based manufacturer Bella Modular went into liquidation. The business has told customers via email it's unable to complete their projects due to unforeseen and significant financial difficulties. Dozens of customers and contractors have lost money, with some earned as much as $100,000. Mr. Booty has told 102.5 ABC Perth the government is working to get better answers for customers.
1: The Commission of Consumer Protection is very, very keen to investigate the activities and conduct of Bella Modular to see if they've breached Australian consumer law before they went into liquidation, and with a view to prosecute. We take the matter very serious.
0: Australia is sending a team of specialised drone operators to help with search and rescue efforts in Nepal following its catastrophic floods. The crew from Fire and Rescue New South Wales and the Queensland Fire Department will help to map the disaster zone as authorities continue to search for the more than 4,000 missing people, including 38 Australians. Foreign Minister Penny Wong says Nepal's government has requested the support and Australia stands ready to help further.
2: We all know that this gets harder every hour and every day that passes without news. We are focused on doing all we can to find the missing Australians and supporting their loved ones.
0: Australian Federal Police have charged a New South Wales man who allegedly threatened Social Services Minister Tanya Plibersek on social media. Isla Evans reports.
3: Snowy Mountains man Shannon Bennett has been charged over allegations he threatened the Labor politician in a Facebook post on July 22. The Australian Federal Police said it had been investigating the matter and said officers searched a home at Berridale yesterday and took a mobile phone for forensic examination. The 53-year-old has today been granted bail, which includes conditions that he must not go near or contact Tanya Plibersek or go within 100 metres of her Sydney office. Mr. Bennett will face court again later this month.
0: Ms. Plibersek has declined to comment, citing it as a police and legal matter. New South Wales police say they're investigating potential links between the murders of two men in Sydney this week and organised crime groups overseas. A man in his 40s was shot yesterday at a house in Maryland's West, and university student Marco Tapia was killed earlier this week in his Glen Alpine home. Police believe the deaths are cases of mistaken identity linked to Sydney's gangland violence. New South Wales Police Commissioner Mal Lanyon says police are still looking into the motives behind the shooting.
4: We believe the large majority of these organised crime offences are being orchestrated from overseas, but we know that there are people onshore who are facilitating and putting together the groups that are doing it.
0: Leading US tech bosses and the Trump administration have pushed ministers from G20 countries to embrace AI and build data centres. Speaking at a conference in North Carolina, the head of the chipmaker NVIDIA, Jensen Huang, says AI is a form of infrastructure like water and roads. OpenAI's boss Sam Altman has described it as a non-negotiable.
5: There will be more after this. There will be bigger things after this. People will use AI to invent whatever thing that comes next. You have to embrace it continuously all the way through. If you miss out on any part of it, you're not ready for the next thing that will come. If you don't enable your people and your businesses with AI, they will not invent the next level of the scaffolding.
0: Three large storm systems are churning through the Pacific at the same time, spurred by waters warmed by a developing extraordinary El Niño. Scientists have described the simultaneous presence of two powerful hurricanes and a tropical storm as rare. None are currently forecast to cause significant trouble for Pacific islands, although one, Hurricane Lal, could brush Hawaii. The world has been bracing for the effects of the superpowered El Niño, which is likely to upend weather systems across the globe. In basketball, the LA Clippers have been fined $41 million and have forfeited five first-round draft picks as punishment for circumventing the NBA's salary cap. The team had been accused of funneling millions of dollars to star player Kawhi Leonard. Its owner, Steve Ballmer, who is among the richest people in the world, has also been banned for one season. The Clippers maintain their innocence and say they will appeal against the sanctions. Perth's weather. Partly cloudy tomorrow, a high chance of showers most likely tomorrow morning. Westerly winds 25 to 35 kilometres an hour, tending southwesterly 20 to 30 kilometres an hour in the morning, becoming light in the evening. A top of 20 degrees for Friday after an overnight low of 12. Looking ahead, showers again Saturday 19, more rain Sunday 20, a partly cloudy day on Monday 22 and a sunny day next Tuesday, also 22 degrees. Right now in Perth, it's 17.6 degrees. 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
7: Hello, Cassie McCullough with you on ABC Radio National. In a moment, Big Ideas with Natasha Mitchell. Today, Roman Krznarik. He's a philosopher and the founder of an empathy museum. And he believes that the answers to problems facing us now can be found in the past, and that human history leans towards solutions and solidarity. Some cause for optimism ahead. And at 1:30, when meditation goes wrong, why sometimes this well-being practice can bring problems to the surface. The psychology of meditation on All in the Mind at 1:30. And after 2, Fran Kelly and Patricia Karvelas analyse the week in federal politics in the party room. But now, let's head to Big Ideas. Natasha Mitchell joining you today from Bundjalung Country in New South Wales with a big thinker who is here to help you find inspiration in our past and to think deeply about the future. You'll get the picture from his books, which include The Good Ancestor, a radical prescription for long-term thinking, The Wonder Box, curious histories of how to live, and Empathy, Why It Matters and How to Get It. He was the founder of the world's first empathy museum. Political scientist and social philosopher Dr. Roman Krznarik is a senior research fellow at Oxford University's Centre for Eudaimonia and Human Flourishing. And today he joins you and me with a crowd at this year's wonderful Byron Writers Festival to explore the stories he discovered for his new book. It's called History for Tomorrow, Inspiration from the Past for the Future of Humanity. Yes, get ready for an hour ripe with possibility. Great to have you here. Welcome.
8: Hello. Hello to you, Natasha. Hello to everybody as well. I'm looking forward to the adventure of the conversation. Let's see where we go.
7: This is a hopeful book. It's about the radical hope that history can give us, isn't it? And I'm interested in why this book, why now?
8: This book kind of came out of a sense of frustration, to be honest, a frustration with our politicians and policymakers who are caught in the tyranny of the now, as you were talking about it, who can't see beyond the next election or the latest opinion poll. So not only trapped in the now, but also thinking that new technologies are going to solve all our problems for us, always looking to the future. And I kind of think, why not draw on the wisdom of the past? Why not look at how human beings have tried to deal with problems ranging from water shortages to how to organize their politics and their economies. And there's just so much there to draw on. And I think we all fail to look into the rearview mirror of history. Now, sometimes we do. But normally when we look at history, we are looking at the warnings from the past captured in that famous aphorism that those who cannot remember the past are condemned to repeat it. Mm-hmm. And of course we need to look at what's gone wrong. We need to look at genocides and colonialism and all those things. But in this book, I've tried to look at, in a way, what's gone right. When have we managed to work together to solve problems? And I've been very much inspired by, there's a lovely quote from the German writer Goethe, who in the early 19th century said, he who cannot draw on 3,000 years is living from hand to mouth. And we need to draw on that history, not just 3,000 years, but the 60,000 years, and see if that can open our imaginations to a different way of solving the great problems of our polycrisis. Mm.
7: There's another quote that I love in the book, a Maori quote. I walk backwards into the future with my eyes fixed on the past. Yeah, but we also think of the past as a foreign country, don't we? And I'm interested in why we think that previous humans are somehow less sophisticated than us, or the problems weren't as complex as what we face now, that we have nothing to learn from the past.
8: Yeah, I think there's a kind of a memory loss where we forget that things used to be done differently, or we don't even realise how we got to where we are today. So take the example of democracy, okay? We tend to think that, well, what's democracy? It's this thing where you go and fill out a ballot paper every few years and you have these professional elected representatives who represent your views for you. But that's quite a modern invention. I mean, that really only goes back to the 18th or 19th century, that way of organizing our politics. And of course, that idea of representative democracy was invented to try and prevent the participation of people, direct participation in the political process.
9: So the creation of what we herald to be a democratic tradition, is that fundamentally about under-democracy?
8: Yeah, anti-democracy, because the framers of political systems in America, in France, in Britain and so on in that period were afraid of the mob. You know, they were afraid of the voice of people, so they invented these ways to try and distance them, you know, elections being one of them. And I'm not saying we shouldn't have elections. I'm just saying that if you go back to other periods in history, things were done differently, you know. And I'm not saying that history is a kind of a blueprint solution. I think it's more like a counselor rather than a clairvoyant to tell us that, well, maybe let's try and think about democracy. You know, go back to Switzerland in the 16th, 17th century. There was this part of Switzerland which is a kind of a republic called the Free State of Rhaetia, which I'd never heard of until I started researching this book, which took me 4 years of sweat. And basically, in this part of Switzerland, most decisions were made in at the village level, in local democratic, highly decentralized village councils. And then they would send delegates up to a higher level for issues of regional importance or, you know, stuff to do with diplomacy and things like that. But most decisions were made locally about taxes or whose turn it was to clear the alpine pathways. And also you can go to outside the Western world in the past and see alternative forms of democracy. So for example, when British colonialists went into today's Nigeria in the 19th century, they were looking for kings and chiefs. And they were kind of frustrated because they couldn't find any. That's because the Igbo peoples who lived there, the indigenous people of that region, they basically ran their political systems without hierarchy. Most decisions were made in the village level, then sometimes delegated to councils of elders, men and women involved. Tens of thousands of people were ruled in this highly decentralized way. And so the British couldn't find the kings that they expected because they assumed that these places were run in sort of a hierarchical, autocratic way. So, again,
9: you're describing deeply democratic systems. It's just that they are a form of communal democracy rather than representative democracy.
8: Yeah, and I'm not saying we should necessarily adopt those systems wholesale, but, you know, one of the great revolutions in Europe over the last 10 or 15 years has been the rise of citizens' assemblies or citizens' juries, where you randomly select citizens to discuss important political issues, whether it's abortion rights in Ireland or climate change or how to deal with an aging population and things like this. And they're going back to the citizens' assembly model, which where you choose people balancing for representation in terms of gender and social background and ethnicity. So they're kind of an algorithm helps. These are ways, I think, of putting people back in touch with democracy and giving them agency. And I think it's so fundamental today when we're seeing, of course, the rise of far-right populism around the world, in Australia, in the UK, the US, across Europe, Latin America. And what many of the surveys show about why people support the far-right, why they turn away from traditional political parties, is a sense of a lack of agency. Like, these people don't represent me in any way. And in fact, there's huge support across European countries amongst far-right voters for citizens' assemblies, which is really, it's not just a thing for the kind of middle-class intelligentsia.
9: Yeah.
8: And this is harking back to an earlier form of more participatory democracy. So I say, like, yeah, bring it on.
9: And there's a movement here to try and build deliberative democracy, participatory democracy processes. But it's slow going. Let's backtrack a bit, because this is a book about, so you look back across 1,000 years of history and you're not looking at technological innovations. You are looking consciously at social innovations. And this is not a great man history either. This is very much a grassroots history. But you do give a lovely example at the beginning, which I think is interesting, and it's of JFK and it's the Cuban Missile Crisis. And what he does in that moment is an example of what you're trying to do in this book, a taking pause, a looking backwards.
8: Yeah, I think there are many different stories about the Cuban Missile Crisis, but one of the stories and part of that history that's often forgotten is that John F. Kennedy was a history obsessive. You know, he'd studied history and international relations, and in the years before the Cuban Missile Crisis, he'd read a book by a popular historian called Barbara Tuchman called The Guns of August, and it was about how Europe, in a way, accidentally stumbled into the First World War through a series of miscalculations. There were a series of kind of blunders. And he was acutely aware that in the moment of the Cuban Missile Crisis, that the world could easily stumble into nuclear war. And in the meetings, right at the time in the White House, when they were discussing what to do, how to respond to Khrushchev and the movement of nuclear weapons towards Cuba and all the ships coming, he was taking out his copy of The Guns of August and giving it to people, saying, we need to beware. And historians of that period...
9: Imagine Trump doing that now.
8: No, yeah. I mean, Trump is partly interested in history, but he's interested in nostalgia. He's interested in a kind of recreation of a 1950s all-white mythological suburban America, you know, and forgetting, you know, the lynchings in Mississippi and, you know, the red terror
9: yeah.
8: McCarthy's
9: not unrelated
8: things.
9: To Putin's interest in history.
8: Yeah, that's right. But I think Kennedy was trying to, in a way, recognize that history had a value for the politics of his time. And by reading The Guns of August, the historians of the period are quite clear that this made him less hawkish, more willing to try and find a negotiated or diplomatic solution.
7: From the UK, social philosopher Dr. Roman Krasnarik is author of History for Tomorrow, Inspiration from the Past for the Future of Humanity. He is my special guest today on Big Ideas. We're coming to you on ABC Radio National, ABC Listen and as podcast from the stage of the 2026 Byron Writers Festival. And if his ideas are connecting with you, let me know how. The Radio National text line, 0418 226 576, 0418 226 576.
9: So there's an example that you give in the book which really reveals to you as a reader the incredible excavation of history that Roman had to do for this book, to look to the past. And I guess we might come to the question of whether we were at risk of romanticising the past as well. But the example is, so you look to the history of slavery and its abolition, and also the suffragette movements and the different ways in which they worked as a source of inspiration for how we might wean ourselves off our fossil fuel addiction. Now, just link all those dots together for us, because there's a big story here, but it's a really, really powerful one.
8: Yeah, a few years ago, I was at a TED conference in Edinburgh, actually, and the CEO of the oil company Shell was on the stage. And I was listening to him talk about fossil fuels, and he was saying, yes, I know, we know as a company that we need to get off fossil fuels, but we can't make this transition too quickly because there are so many jobs dependent on it and our economy is dependent on it. So, yeah, we need to get off fossil fuels, but slowly, maybe over the next few decades. And as I was listening to his argument for a kind of gradualism, I thought, I've come across this argument somewhere before. I know. Exactly 200 years earlier in the 1820s, British slave plantation owners and financiers were making exactly the same arguments about the 700,000 enslaved people working on sugar plantations in the Caribbean. They said, yeah, we recognize that there's a bit of a problem with this slavery thing, but our economies are so dependent on it. Let's abolish it very, very slowly over a period of decades. So it was exactly the same story. And in fact, even the abolitionist movements in the UK were very reformist. They were actually called the Society for Mitigating and Gradually Abolishing the Slave Trade. So they were just, you know, that says it all, right? They were like lobbying politicians, a few petitions, good-hearted people. But what happened? Well, actually, something happened in the year 1831 when there was an uprising.
9: Rebellion.
8: A rebellion of over 20,000 enslaved workers who set fire to more than 200 plantations. Now, that uprising was brutally crushed. Hundreds of those enslaved people were executed. But it sent a wave of panic through the British establishment, who recognized that They realized, in a sense, that if they didn't allow emancipation of slaves, they might lose the whole colony of Jamaica. And this is what massively accelerated what became the Slavery Abolition Act of 1833, which wasn't perfect by any means. The slaveholders were given reparations for their lost slaves, their lost property. But without that rebellion, without that radical flank action, the abolition of slavery probably would have taken decades longer in the UK and probably in other countries. And there's a message there, of course, today, because, you know, I know a lot of people are very critical of kind of radical climate change movements, for example.
9: So Extinction Rebellion, for example.
8: Yeah, Extinction Rebellion, Just Stop Oil, all the equivalents in many countries, in this country, and across Europe and the US. You know, they are demonized by the press, by the police. They're putting, you know, people in their 80s are being put in jail in the UK for going on climate protests and so on.
9: But you see a place for these two ways of working.
8: Yeah, because there's this really fantastic theory that emerged in social movement, among social movement scholars in the 1980s, called the radical flank effect. And when you look at how transformative change has happened in the last couple of centuries, really, but particularly in the last few decades, you've tended to have, most movements have had two wings to them. You've had a moderate movement and a more radical movement who've worked together. So take the US civil rights movement. You had the moderate mainstream movement around Martin Luther King Jr. But then you also had the radical movement around the Black Panthers and Nation of Islam, Malcolm X. And the way they kind of worked together, in effect, was that the radical movement, in a way, scared the white liberal establishment so much, they thought, well, at least let's go with the moderate movement in order to prevent, you know, more radical change. And that's, even Martin Luther King Jr. recognized the importance of that more extremist movement for their cause.
9: Likewise, the suffragettes. Along comes Emmeline Pankhurst and says, enough's enough, civil disobedience is what I'm going to do. We've got to move.
8: I think that's right. And, you know, I'm naturally not a particularly disruptive person. I like spending my time in old libraries, reading books and writing books. But, you know, because...
9: Thank you for that.
8: But because of what I have learned in those libraries about the power of disruption and radical flank movements, I've found myself lying on the street with my teenage daughter in front of London's Parliament, you know, blocking the roads, annoying commuters, because I kind of think... we're going to infuriate future generations even more if we don't take these kinds of actions.
9: And that really taps into your previous book, The Good Ancestor, because I guess being a good ancestor, I mean, you're about long-term thinking. That can work in both directions, can't it? You look forwards, you look backwards. Thinking about another addiction that you address in the book, and there are many social media addictions, but one of them is our addiction to buying stuff, to this hyper-consumerist culture that we find ourselves in, where if we can't, you know, have the freedom to buy whatever we want, whenever we want it, somehow we feel like our fundamental rights are being curtailed. Now, you look back to pre-modern Japan. Why?
8: It does sound a bit crazy, that, but there's very good reason for thinking about pre-modern Japan. I mean, when I go to my local shopping centre, and I live in a small town in the UK, Oxford, you know, population 150,000, but where do most people spend their time on the weekends? Not in church, it's in the shopping centre. Yeah. And I look
9: at
8: that.
9: It kills me, all that spare time.
8: But people are having a good time, in a way, there with their friends and families and so on.
9: And I think they are an important third space, is what I observe in my local neighbourhood.
8: I think that's right. But, and I kind of sometimes look at that and I think, it's impossible to wean ourselves off the hyper-consumerism of our neoliberal economies. And I asked myself, when researching this book, I thought to myself, have there been any moments in the past where there have been societies that have organized themselves in totally different ways, not at small scale, at really large scale, that have tried to not have these sort of very consumerist societies, have had kind of no waste, low carbon economies? And the one I discovered, one of the most striking examples, was Japan in the 18th century. Now, just picture for a moment. Imagine you're standing on the old wooden Nihonbashi Bridge in the ancient Japanese city of Edo, now known as Tokyo. It's around 1750. You're surrounded by people wearing beautiful kimonos. There are seafood traders rushing across to the fish market, people carrying sacks of rice. Now, if you looked around the city at that time, something else you would have noticed was that it was basically a no-waste, low-carbon, ecological civilization. And what was going on...
9: By design.
8: By design. What was happening was that at that time, Japan wasn't trading much with the outside world. So there were shortages of precious resources like wood and cotton. And so they developed this economy of kind of within boundaries of scarcity where, for example, if you had a cotton kimono, you know, you would wear it until the cloth began to wear out. And then once it was worn out, you would turn it into pajamas that you would wear at night. And then after that, you'd cut it up and turn it into nappies for your child. And then you would use it as cleaning cloths. And finally, you'd burn the precious cotton as fuel. This was a radical circular economy. That's what we would call it today. They would even have people, you know, you'd find down and out samurai repairing old umbrellas. People would even come to your house and pay you for your shit and take it away and sell it as agricultural fertilizer, you know. Now, Japan in the 18th century was not a perfect society. It was feudal, it was patriarchal. Yet they did have at scale, you know, Edo, Tokyo, was a city of over 1 million people at the time. So this is not like small scale. This is something that we can learn from today and say, look, couldn't we run our economies in a different way?
9: Edonomics, I think you call it.
8: Yeah, Edonomics. Yeah. And let's try and see what we can learn. You know, just think of your phone in your pocket.
9: And France has gone there with phones, haven't
8: they? Right, yeah. France, the Netherlands actually led the way in bringing in legislation saying, for example, you know, that, you know, phones have to have recycled materials. You know, the average phone uses over half of the elements of the periodic table in it. You know, they're thrown away after less than 4 years on average. And yet you can buy a phone like in the Netherlands. There's this phone called the Fairphone, which is basically totally recycled and it's totally modular. And I think, like, shouldn't we just legislate that these are the only kinds of phones that should be available on sale? Give all the big companies a few years to adjust. They'll adjust. They'll deal with it.
9: And make them do it.
8: Yeah, just make them do it. Just legislate. I'm not afraid of that.
9: But what we are afraid of is scarcity. We are afraid in the West of being rationed, you know. And so how receptive... I mean, there has to be legislation to get the corporates to abide by a circular economy and practice good

0: important point, but it's an almost impossible sell for the politicians. And though there have been lots of pilots, you know, of course, go back a couple of generations or, you know, Second World War, people got used to repairing and sewing everything and, you know, rationing foods when they really felt there was a necessity. Mm. I mean, the problem is...
1: And a collective understanding.
0: Yeah, that we're all in this together and that it's fair, that the rich are going to sacrifice as much as the poor.
1: A convivencia, I think you describe it. Well, that's a different point.
0: That's
1: we'll
0: actually
1: come
0: a different
1: to that.
0: Point. Yeah, we'll yeah. get there. We'll yeah, get we'll to get the there. Convivencia. So it is a hard sell. I do think it's going to come at some point, but I think the good thing about human beings is we get used to pretty much anything pretty fast. You know, we are habit-driven...
1: For better or worse. Creatures,
0: you know, for better or for worse. And so I think we will learn to travel differently. We will learn to eat differently. My kids are just naturally... One's a vegan, one's a vegetarian, and they've educated their parents in this stuff. They get it, you know, in a way that older generations don't. And then hopefully we will reach a tipping point on these things.
1: Well, let's travel together into a coffee house of old, maybe the first coffee houses of Europe. Sit down for a meal together. It might be vegan, it might be not. Why do you think that is an interesting place to start for thinking about the corrosive impact that social media is having on our society?
0: Yeah, I'm obsessed with the history of coffee houses. And also obsessed with coffee, but like probably a lot of us here. I think one of the things, as we all know about the social media revolution, is that there's been a grand experiment that has been conducted on us without our consent to see how we respond, to roll out social media, which is affecting teenage mental health and which is affecting our attention
1: spans. All of our
0: mental
1: health.
0: All of it. But also, as we know, it is creating, through the algorithms, incredible polarization. Political, social, you know, climate change activists, climate change deniers, pro-immigration, anti-immigration, and so on. And I think one of the things...
1: And it amplifies anger.
0: It amplifies anger, yeah, because the anger delivers good results for the algorithms. It pushes up your viewing figures. And I think one of the interesting things about the coffee houses, they're a message to us today, because In the 17th century, the idea of the coffee house came out of Turkey and it spread across Europe. If you walked through the streets of London in the year 1700, there were over 2,000 coffee houses alone. And one of the amazing things about them was not just that you could get a cup of coffee, in fact, a bowl of coffee, so you held it like a bowl, but also that these were places for conversation. Most coffee houses had communal tables that you would sit down on, where you would find the periodicals and pamphlets of the day, and you would sit and talk to strangers about the big issues, about republicanism or about anti-slavery and so on.
1: And you didn't have to be an intellectual to do that.
0: No,
1: This was the order of the day.
0: Yeah, I mean, they were limited mostly to men and often reasonably educated men, but they were actually known as penny universities because they were actually quite broad in the society that they brought in the kind of the range of people. And this is where
1: women were doing it in other ways, can I just be clear? They've been gathering for millennia before that. They didn't need coffee houses to talk about ideas.
0: Yeah.
1: But yeah. And anyway, men
0: totally
1: had their coffee houses.
0: Yeah. But you know, I think there's a lot of evidence that the coffee houses were kind of schools of democracy. They were schools of conversation, and I really believe that if we want cultures of tolerance, if we're going to overcome the fractures of the algorithmic world that social media is creating and that far-right populism is preying on, we need to find new ways to talk to each other.
1: And disagree.
0: And disagreeing with respect. And if I could travel back to any moment in history, it would be to the Spanish city of Córdoba in the 10th or 11th century AD, in a period known as the convivencia, which you mentioned earlier, which means the living together. This was a moment known as the period of Al-Andalus, when there was a Muslim kingdom ruling in the south of Spain. But it was a time when Muslims, Christians, and Jews lived together in relative tolerance. Not in perfect harmony by any means. There were outbreaks of violence. There was everyday tensions. But more or less, people managed to live together.
1: And that Muslim king had a very high-profile Jewish poet as his key diplomat.
0: Right, that's right. There was a Jewish in the city of Granada, and there was a Jewish poet and leader who became...

0: basically the prime minister of a Muslim kingdom. Right? And this was a kind of symbol of the tolerance that was existing at that time, and where Jews and Muslims might play a game of chess, or Christians and Muslims might play music together. What was going on then in this period of convivencia, living together, is when historians look at this period, and by the way, you know, I'm not an expert in all these periods of history. You know, I have a little bit of expertise in Latin American history and bits of European history. I've drawn on amazing scholarship. And what it tends to show is that one of the things that was going on in that time was that people were really mixing together, not just because they shared a language, which was Arabic, but also because they were mixing together in cities. Cities were kind of schools of tolerance. People were meeting together in the marketplaces and in the bathhouses and stuff. So I think the question for us today is, how do we find new ways of having conversations together? And I think there's some really powerful examples. So, for example, in Germany...
1: And you've been part of some of those examples.
0: I've been involved in... For several years, I ran an organization called the Oxford Muse, spelled M-U-S-E, like the Muses of Greek mythology, which was a charity which was created to... facilitate conversations between strangers. So we would go into a city and we'd bring together maybe 500 people for a gigantic lunch, people old and young and people from different ethnic and religious backgrounds. And we'd sit people down at long trestle tables with a stranger. And you're given not a menu of food, but a menu of conversation with questions about life on it. Like, what have you learned about the different varieties of love in the course of your life? Or in what ways would you like to be more courageous? And it was like the opposite of speed dating. You talk for 2 hours, not for 2 minutes. You know?
1: Oh, that's my version of dating. Please, I'll sign up for that one.
0: Yeah, and you can even do it online too. So Germany has this fantastic program, a project called Deutschland spricht, or Germany Talks. It's run by a bunch of newspapers from different political persuasions. Fill in a form online of your general political positions on things. And then what they do is they match you up with someone with the opposite political views of yourself to have a conversation.
1: Who's up for that?
0: Oh. Well, in Germany and other European countries, over 200,000 people have taken part in these conversations where it's just on a basic online platform. And there might be a theme like migration or climate, but sometimes it's just general chat. The amazing thing is that 90% of people of these pairs will speak for over 1 hour, and over 30% of the conversations go on for over 2 hours. Mm. Now, people don't necessarily agree with each other, but at least they listen. You know, and I think that's what it's all about. So,
1: and there's been an incredible rising of anti-immigrant intolerance in Germany, who opened its arms to Syrian refugees during the Syrian war. You know, so these tensions need these provisions to create conversations. And you look at other examples too, which, you know, some are kind of more orchestrated by the state than others, but Ghana, I think, was another example. Singapore is another example of finding ways to have communities collide together in a state of relative kindness.
0: Yeah, and I think, again, those countries aren't perfect models. They're complicated. Right? I mean, just Singapore is one example where, as many of you probably know, in the 1960s, they were having race riots between Chinese, Indian, and people of Malay descent. And one of their responses to that, and again, I'm not a supporter of how Singaporean politics necessarily works in terms of civil and political rights, but what they did, for example, in public housing estates, where 80% of Singaporeans still live, is they made sure, and they still make sure, that every public housing building has a mixture of people from these different ethnic backgrounds, even on the same floor. And people don't have private balconies. They have shared balconies, so they make sure that people mix. And
1: it's a bit nanny state, isn't it?
0: It's a bit social engineering, but it just raises a question about, are there ways that we can try and find ways of, in a way, looking through each other's eyes? And this, in a way, you know, I wrote a book about empathy, which we actually spoke about 12 years ago, I think. And that book was about, how do we really step into the shoes of others, see the world through their eyes? And I don't think we can have a more tolerant society unless we learn to do this. And when writing this book, I discovered, again, I was very ignorant of this incredible North African historian and scholar called Ibn Khaldun, who wrote a book in the 1470s called The Muqaddimah. And in that book, it was about explaining the rise and fall of civilizations. There's a word he mentions over 500 times in the book. It's called Asabiyya. And asabiyya is an Arabic word meaning kind of collective tolerance. It's about kind of social cooperation. And he believed that the societies and civilizations he'd noticed around him and over the centuries, which had thrived, were ones that had high levels of asabiyya, or basically social trust. And those that lost it, for example, when wealth inequalities became very great, which is something, of course, what's happening today, those societies tended to break down. They'd lose their asabiyya. So I believe this is really urgent. I almost think the word asabiyya, that should be part of our cultural vocabulary. And I've always thought that the role, I think, of a writer partly is to try and bring these ideas, bring a new language into the world. In this sense, in this case, a kind of an old word, asabiyya. I just think it's beautiful and powerful.
1: It is, and I love the fact that you've gone back to a 14th century scholar.
0: I know it's a bit obscure, but
1: you know, one of the world's first sociological thinkers. I just adore that. I'm at the Byron Writers Festival. Natasha Mitchell joining you today here with Roman Krasnarik. He's author of History for Tomorrow, Inspiration from the Past for the Future of Humanity, coming to you on ABC Radio National and ABC Listen. Let's think about then some of our present opportunities and challenges around technology. In the book, you look at the new eugenics, you know, genetic engineering, gene editing, and how that might transform civilization in all the ways it might. You also look at artificial intelligence, and you draw some really important comparisons, I think, to the history of financial capitalism and the rise of financial capitalism, and how that, in a sense, mirrors the rise of AI. Not even a rise, it's a rapid explosion now, although let's acknowledge that AI has been a conversation that's been had since the 1950s in tech circles, computer science and cognitive science circles. But let's look at this parallel that you draw, because it's really interesting and I think a very important connection.
0: Yeah, I think when I was writing this book, I was looking, the way it kind of works, this book, is I've looked at 10 big challenges facing society today, like the climate crisis and threats to democracy and the risks of AI, and ask myself, what can we learn from the last 1,000 years to think about them in new ways? And I was kind of stumped when I came across AI, because I kind of thought, surely history doesn't really teach us much about artificial intelligence. Like, where are the possible historical analogies or parallels? Mm. And the one I actually did come across was exactly as you say there, the invention of financial capitalism. This is going to sound obscure, but in the Netherlands in the early 17th century, they invented the first stock exchanges, the first corporations, marine insurance, basically the instruments of what we would today call financial capitalism. And the thing about that system is that it very, very soon got out of control. You had big crashes, the tulip crash of the 1640s, you had the Mississippi bubble in the 1720s, and Wall Street crash, the 2008 financial crash. What happens is that these systems turn into super systems that governments and others cannot regulate. And of course, with AI, it is happening as an explosion, as you say, at super speed. And I think it's extremely dangerous. And, you know,
1: Why?
0: Where did it begin? I mean, you've probably come across many of these examples in recent months where, for example, in one AI experiment, which you may have heard about this one, an AI was given access to the emails of a fictitious company, because it was an experiment, and it learned that it was going to be shut down. Mm. And what the AI model did is that it found a letter, an email, from one of the executives to an employee showing that they were having a relationship, and its strategy was to blackmail the executive, saying that if you do not keep me in operation, I'm going to expose you.
1: Right? I mean, let's be clear, this was in a technological sandpit, an experimental...
0: Experiment, but it was tested on lots of different models, did the same thing, and it's not the only kind of experiment, as you well know. You know, there are experiments where when the models know they're going to be shut down, they will copy their code without any instruction onto other computers.
1: And an engineer might reward them for that.
0: Yeah.
1: You know, good AI, nice AI. So look at you, intelligent AI.
0: The truth is, we cannot... these are systems which are not... They run on probabilities. They're not the kind of thing that you can control. I was speaking not long ago to the great computer scientist, Stuart Russell, who basically literally wrote the main textbook on AI. Mm. And he said to me, look, the big question is this. How do we control forever a technology that will become more powerful than us? And I shuddered when I heard that, because I don't think we can. And so what do we do? One of the ways I think about it is looking at how the pharmaceutical industry has developed. Now, you know, my dad, who's 93, and I'm visiting him from, he lives in Sydney, I'm visiting him from the UK at the moment, trying to move him into a new kind of accommodation, but...
1: It's a complicated time,
0: but, you know, he's got a lot of medicines in his little capsule thing, yeah. Right? Now, they've all been tested on with trials, clinical trials over many years before they've been released. Yet these AI models are being released without any kind of clinical trials on their impacts on, again, our children's mental health, on military, you know, institutions and all these kinds of things.
1: Privacy,
0: all these things. So I think there should be a kind of like an AI non-proliferation treaty like there is with nuclear weapons. And the new models should not be released until we've had trials. Maybe it takes many years before you can have a new model.
1: So how do we make that happen in the current moment where we've got big tech there at the inauguration of Trump Mark II? It's a time where there's an intertwining between corporate power and public power, government power, that on an unprecedented scale.
0: Yeah, it seems impossible. Like, how do you challenge the tech oligarchs? You know, we see governments kowtowing and crumbling before their power and threats. I think, again, here, let's look in the rearview mirror of history. I think there's two crucial components that we need here. One of them is we need mass movements. I look around and think, yeah, there are movements around the ecological crisis and climate change coming in and out, but I think where are the movements around AI regulation and AI control, the big movements on the streets? I think we need those, but they will not, and they're starting to emerge.
1: And artists are fighting back, and authors are fighting back.
0: Fighting back, absolutely, and there are organizations like Pause AI, which I recommend you look at their website, and the Algorithmic Justice League, trying to create movements. We need that happening at mass scale.
1: The Algorithmic Justice League, I just want to tell you about that. They're celebrating, I think, their 10th anniversary this year. I just got an invite on their list. But they were set up by black women computer scientists who started to study and interrogate the bias inside these systems. They love the tech. They love technology. You know, they're interested in technology, but they started to see its flaws and the data sets that it was training on, which is the great unwashed that is the internet, the great chaotic, you know, confluence of biases and the hellhole and trolls and, you know, and so they really did that foundational work.
0: Yeah, and I think they're really key organisation, but I don't think those movements alone are going to be enough. I think there's also going to need to be some kind of crisis happen. It could take many forms where maybe an AI gets out of control in a simulated military experiment and automatically almost launches a nuclear weapon or something and is stopped at the last moment. A kind of an algorithmic version of the Cuban Missile Crisis or something like that is going to be needed to kickstart the kind of global cooperation. I think if those two things can come together, then we might have a chance of maybe shifting the landscape around technology.
1: Roman, talk to me about the great simplification.
0: So the great simplification is a concept or an idea from a really great thinker called Nate Hagans. And it's the idea that at some point in the future, maybe in the very near future, there are going to be so many pressures on our civilizations today due to technological risks, climate risks and other things, and rising costs of energy and all these different pressures, that our societies are going to have to go through a major readjustment. And I think...
1: Is it a collapse?
0: Well, I don't like the word collapse.
1: Yeah, because there's a whole collapsologist movement now.
0: Yeah, and
1: it's not your shtick.
0: It's not my shtick. And you know, collapses have been so different through history. The Roman Empire took like 300 or 400 years to collapse. I think the question is whether we're going to bend or break as a civilization. You know, breaking is the kind of most extreme form where we continue with business as usual and end up with 3 to 4 degrees of global heating by 2060 or 2080. We end up with so many people on the move, migrants that we, which is, will happen because of, and is already happening because of the climate crisis and other crises, that there will be outbreaks of war, there will be political instability, and all the things that, that happen. But if we bend rather than break, if we embrace change and use our imaginations to rethink our political, social, economic institutions, I think we might just find our way through this. And but we need to be bold. We need to say, actually, democracy has to change. We can't cross our fingers and hope we get just the right leaders. We need things like citizens' assemblies. Like in the UK, in my case, I'm part of a movement campaigning for the upper house, the House of Lords, to be abolished and replaced with a House of Citizens, right? With everyday people selected by random, nurses, teachers, rubbish truck drivers, radio hosts, everybody, you know, having a right to have a direct say. You know, and
1: yeah, and the House of Lords is a very particular entrenchment of privilege and history, but it happens in all different manifestations. You know, just look at the old boys network. Privilege is entrenched in particular ways, and it serves its continuation is what I'm trying to say. So I guess it doesn't just take the House of Lords, does it?
0: No, and you know, change does happen. I mean, in this book, I got a chapter on inequality, for example, where one of the countries I look at is Finland, right? Where within a century, basically between 1900 and 2000, the year 2000, it went from being the poorest country in Europe to the richest, right? How did that happen? But it happened through a struggle. It happened through the rise, particularly of women's movements fighting for rights to vote, and then the welfare system. It happened through trade unionism. It happened through the abolition of private education in Finland in the late 60s and early 70s. So basically, whatever income bracket you're in Finland, you send your kids to a local state school.
1: Which is an elite, well-funded, beautiful campus.
0: Now, my understanding is that if you send your kids to a private school in Finland, they think, what's wrong with your child? You know, it's a kind of slightly strange thing to do, but
1: the teachers have PhDs.
0: Yeah, and they're paid well, and the schools, you know, are properly funded, not like the one my kids go to, which don't even have enough chairs and projectors that work, but they do have dedicated teachers. But I think what this tells us, again, is this idea that what history shows us is it doesn't have to be this way. We have to open our imaginations, that history has this power to make us, enable us to rethink.
1: Okay, that sounds great, and I want to come to questions next, but people are also very attached to free market economics and see a real power in that, a sense that people should have free choice, that you can, irrespective of your background, make your way in this world. I think the evidence contests that to a great degree. But, you know, there is a fear that anything about communalism or collectivism or organising together, that there's a sort of socialist impulse there, and that's gone astray as well in countless examples.
0: You know, one of the terms I've heard quite a lot over this weekend at the Byron Writers Festival is the idea of the common good. You know, and the idea that actually, maybe go back 20, 30 years, people would talk about the common good, but we've lost some of that language through, I think, the hyper-individualism of neoliberal economics. And, you know, human beings, you know the 18th century Scottish philosopher David Hume said, we have within us kneaded into our beings a part of both the serpent and the dove. You know, we are serpents and doves. You know, we are self-interested and self-serving, but we are also deeply cooperative, the most social mammal of them all. And what I've learned from history is that we're really good at cooperating together, particularly in crises. You know, this is how some of the great movements for change happen, whether it's movements against slavery or for the rights of women or civil and indigenous rights. All these things didn't come through individualism, but they came through something deep in us, is that, you know, when it comes to us, we realize we probably won't be able to survive alone. Even the Silicon Valley tech billionaires who think that they're going to be able to survive in bunkers are going to need doctors and nurses and mental health workers and all sorts of people to sustain them, you know. So let's recognize our deep relationality. You know, I once heard the great American climate activist and campaigner Bill McKibben asked a question from an audience like this. He said, you know, someone said, you know, what should I do as an individual? And Bill McKibben answered, be less of an individual. And I think what he was saying is, it doesn't matter what you do. You could be trying to put solar panels on your local, the school of your kids. You could be in a radical knitting circle. You could be in a church group. It doesn't matter. But as long as you're knitting those bonds of asabiya, of communalism, you're going to be creating what we need to deal with the struggles which are inevitably coming our way. We are in a century of turbulence. It will not get easier. We will need each other more. So we need to draw on the fact that the great question is not sort of who am I, but, you know, who are you?
1: Actually, just a side tangent, but there's a really interesting point in this book, I think it's the social media chapter, around when we diluted oral cultures and we turned to the text, to the printed word, we became much more individualised, and we engaged with information in a very individual way, a kind of closed way, and so I thought that was interesting too. You know?
0: Yeah, and this is where I think, for example, indigenous storytelling and cosmologies become so important, where there are, you know, oral traditions of the idea, for example, in Native American culture and in many indigenous cultures around the world, there's ideas of, for example, seventh generation decision making, where we make decision thinking seven generations ahead and also maybe looking back seven generations, honoring the ancestors and honoring the future ancestors, you know, and we need to ask ourselves, how can we be good ancestors? How can we be remembered well by the generations to come? We need to think of ourselves as deeply intergenerational creatures by looking forward and looking back.
1: I feel like Mother Nature knows that there's a whole chapter on water that we didn't get to. So she's giving us her word. What a wonderful conversation. What a terrific book. I commend it to you. Have a great rest of your festival. Thank you.
0: And big thanks to Natasha.
1: Dr. Roman Krasnarik. His latest book, it's called History for Tomorrow, Inspiration from the Past for the Future of Humanity. It is a fantastic read for our times. And you can hear a little more of the conversation in the podcast edition of Big Ideas. Big thanks to Jessica Ellis and the whole team at the Byron Writers Festival this year. My name is Natasha Mitchell. You can get in touch. The email address is bigideas@abc.net.au. We read them all. We love hearing from you. And I will catch you next time. Bye. Late Night Live with David Marr.
2: It's one of the great broken promises. A dozen years ago, we were told labs were going to grow meat. 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Vegetarians were drooling at the prospect. But alas, as time goes by, we discover that great promise has turned to gristle.
1: 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Cassie McCullough with you. We're a few minutes away from the 1 o'clock news, followed by The World Today. But just before that, as you may well know, voting has opened for ABC Radio National's top 100 Australian books countdown. You can vote for up to 10 Australian books of any kind, fiction, non-fiction, poetry, whatever, and published anytime as well. I'll tell you how to vote in a minute, but for some inspiration, here's S.A. Cosby, the American author of Southern Noir crime fiction.
3: Hi, I'm S.A. Cosby, American crime writer, and my favorite Australian book is Scrublands by Chris Hammer. It's such a universal tone, such universal themes in that book that really I understand it coming from a small town in America. That's where I grew up. And so the book really does capture that sort of small town tapestry. And I really love the way he sort of analyzes the relationships in that small town.
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4: Well, I loved Scrublands too. And I also enjoyed S.A. Cosby's most recent novel, King of Ashes, from last year. Kate Evans and I reviewed it on the bookshelf. Very dark. Indeed. Now, if you want to get started on voting, head to the ABC Radio National website, or we can send you a link. 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So

0: Bookworm to 0418 226 576. Now, as I say, the world today is nearly here, and after that, on All in the Mind at 1:30, the psychology behind how we think and feel and behave. And this week, reporter Fiona Pepper looks at meditation when it goes wrong. Apparently, it's a not uncommon problem and one that's been recognised for a long, long time.
1: Yeah, I think the tradition has known about the potential for, you know, negative side effects or dangers of spiritual practice. The tradition has known about this really since the beginning.
2: That's Piers Salguero. He's a professor of Asian history and health humanities at Penn State University.
1: About 20 years ago, when I was working on my dissertation, I came across some writings from about 1,500 years ago that were talking about meditation as a form of healing or as a form of therapy for different kinds of ailments. And what I noticed, though, was that those texts were also talking about meditation as a source of illness, as a source of both mental and physical problems and conditions. And so that was when I first became aware that this was a thing that was talked about, known about within the Buddhist tradition.
0: Isn't that fascinating? Yes, we'll hear more on All in the Mind about when meditation goes wrong in just over half an hour for now. Also, The Party Room with Fran Kelly and crazy Matt Bevan with If You're Listening. But now, let's get the latest news.

0: Good afternoon, Tony Carr with ABC News. The Deputy Premier Rita Saffiotti says she doesn't support cutting the tobacco excise, instead favouring enforcement measures to stamp out the black market. The Federal Opposition today announced they would cut the excise by 80% if elected. Ms Saffiotti says the proposal is short-sighted and would damage the health of Australians in the long run. She's also accused the Coalition of copying One Nation, who announced a nearly identical policy last month.
1: It appears, again, the Liberal Party just following One Nation policy. That's, first of all, my impression. Look, I just don't think that's the right thing to do. Illegal activity is illegal activity, and let's focus on that.
0: Federal Education Minister Jason Clare says it's not woke to teach children respect in the classroom after the Coalition accused some teachers of pushing agendas. Nationals leader Matt Canavan claimed the school curriculum had become feminised, called for more male teachers and questioned the respectful relationships curriculum taught in the schools. Mr Clare agreed he'd like to see more male role models in schools but stood by the curriculum.
2: We want our kids to grow up respecting their mum and dad. We want our kids at school to respecting the teacher at the front of the classroom. We want boys to know that they've got to respect girls and vice versa. We want kids to respect kids of different colours and different religions. Teaching boys to respect girls isn't woke. It's just common decency.
0: The Australian Federal Police have charged a New South Wales man over allegations he threatened Social Services Minister Tanya Plibersek on social media. Isla Evans reports.
3: Snowy Mountains man Shannon Bennett has been charged over allegations he threatened the Labor politician in a Facebook post on July 22. The Australian Federal Police said it had been investigating the matter and said officers searched a home at Berridale yesterday and took a mobile phone for forensic examination. The 53-year-old has today been granted bail, which includes conditions that he must not go near or contact Tanya Plibersek or go within 100 metres of her Sydney office. Mr Bennett will face court again later this month.
0: Ms Plibersek declined to comment, citing it as a police and legal matter. Foreign Affairs Minister Penny Wong says the federal government is doing everything it can to help track down the dozens of Australians still missing in the Nepal-Tibet flood disaster. 38 Australians are among thousands who remain unaccounted for in the wake of the tragedy, which has killed more than 1,200 people. Senator Wong says she accepts the families of the missing Australians want more information about the search for their loved ones.
4: We all hold on to hope, and we must hold on to hope. I've also said we have grave concerns for the Australians who remain unaccounted for, and those concerns deepen every day, every hour that they remain unaccounted for.
0: US President Donald Trump has signed a funding bill to avert a government shutdown before the midterm elections in November. There have been three partial government shutdowns so far, totaling an unprecedented 161 days. Republicans and Democrats have been fighting over health insurance subsidies and checks on federal immigration enforcement. The boss of ChatGPT maker OpenAI says countries saying no to artificial intelligence is like saying no to electricity 100 years ago. Sam Altman was speaking at a conference in North Carolina where he and other tech bosses urged ministers from G20 countries to embrace AI and build data centres. Mr Altman says nations that do not embrace AI risk will be missing out on future technological breakthroughs.
5: I think it would be approximately as bad of an idea to say we're not going to have AI in our country as it was to say we're not going to have electricity in our country back 100 plus years ago. This is something that every person and every business and really the entire machine of society is going to need to deliver the quality of life that your citizens should demand.
0: Brisbane Lions AFL coach Chris Fagan has labelled North Melbourne's comments regarding Alistair Clarkson's exit as unfair. Clarkson's game plan was scrutinised by North president Sonia Hood and football boss Todd Viney after he was axed with a season remaining on his deal. Fagan, who has worked alongside Clarkson during his career, says he was shocked by the announcement.
6: It was a pretty fierce press conference, I reckon, yesterday, the way that he was spoken about, and I reckon probably an unfair description of a man that's done an awful lot for footy. It just reminded me of how tough coaching can be, that when a bloke that's been as successful as him as a coach can be jettisoned as quickly as that.
0: Perth's weather partly cloudy with a chance of showers during the afternoon. The outlook, showers easing tomorrow 20, showers on Saturday 19 and a shower or two on Sunday 20. Currently in Perth, it's 17.3 degrees.
7: Hello, I hope you're well. This is The World Today. I'm Andy Park, coming to you from Gadigal Land in Sydney. This Thursday, the Coalition unveils a plan to slash tobacco tax and to legalise and regulate vapes. And a new ray gun doco reveals an unprepared breakdancer taking on the Olympics.
8: It was just a whole new world that I was in. I'd never consistently been in the gym. We trained on the street at night. And then suddenly, you know, I had this strength and conditioning coach and she was only available from like 6:30 in the morning.
7: Australia's economy is growing, which should be a good thing, but stronger than expected GDP figures mean at least one interest rate rise before the end of the year is almost certainly locked in at a time when Australians are already under strain. The National Debt Helpline has just recorded the highest number of calls for the month of August ever. Economists are warning that if productivity isn't addressed, Australians will continue to feel poorer, as Bridget Fitzgerald reports.
9: The reality for many Australians is that despite the fact they're working, supporting a family and paying a mortgage is getting harder.
10: It's an almost impossible treadmill for people to be on.
9: Leanne Petrides is the Executive Officer of Community Information and Support Cranbourne in Melbourne's outer southeast, an organisation that offers crisis support and financial counselling.
10: What we've realised is that having a job or even having two jobs can no longer be a protection against household income stress.
9: Data from the Australian Bureau of Statistics shows Australia's economy grew by more than 2% in the year to June, and it's growing faster than expected, raising the prospects of at least one and possibly two more rate rises this year. Leanne Petrides says even one increase can be enough to tip some families over the edge.
10: The last time there was a rate rise, one of our financial counsellors had worked with a family just that week and she'd done their statement of financial position. The statement of financial position had them at a moderate surplus at the end of every fortnight. It was hard, but it was doable. By the end of the day, they were in the red. They could no longer meet all of their requirements, and that was simply because of that one rate rise that had come through that day.
9: And more Australians are feeling that financial pressure. Vicky Staff is the coordinator of the National Debt Helpline.
11: In the month of August, we had more than 14,700 people reach out to the National Debt Helpline for support. And that's the biggest number for the month of August in the history of the service.
9: She says the most common reason people contact the helpline is mortgage stress, and that the war in Iran and a jump in fuel

0: prices has turbocharged financial pressures.
1: So we first noticed an increase in contact at the National Debt Helpline as soon as we opened back up on the 5th of January this year. In fact, what we found was that we received an entire day's calls in the first 2 hours upon reopening. So we knew right from the beginning this year that something was going on. And what we've seen ever since January is an increase month on month across both our phone and our chat services.
0: Analysts say the major issues in the economy are persistent inflation and poor productivity. AMP chief economist Diana Musina says this week's productivity figures are horrible.
2: We had another flat result for the June quarter, and over the year, productivity is down 0.2%. If productivity growth is low, we basically can't grow that much. And over the very long term, that is a major driver of people's living standards and people's wages. So it's a huge problem.
0: Grattan Institute CEO Aruna Sathanapalli says the Reserve Bank has no real choice but to raise rates to address inflation.
3: Even if you strip out the impact of fuel prices and the war in the Middle East, you still have that underlying inflation sticky, just a bit too high. If productivity isn't growing, we're hampered in how much we can grow the economy and meet demand.
0: For those in financial hardship, Vicky Staff says waiting to ask for help may make things worse.
1: We encourage people to get onto it as soon as possible because you'll have more options and therefore you'll have more control over what happens next.
4: That's Vicky Staff from the National Debt Helpline, which you can call for free on 1800 007 007 or go to the website for more information. Bridget Fitzgerald reporting there. There's been backlash to the Coalition's promise to cut cigarette taxes by 80% if it's elected. The federal opposition says its plan will stamp out the deadly black market tobacco wars which have erupted around the country. It's also proposing to regulate and tax vapes and nicotine pouches for adults. The federal government argues cutting the tobacco tax will kill people, as Stephanie Smale reports.
5: The Federal Coalition is promising to shut down the illegal tobacco trade.
6: We are very confident that by slashing the excise by 80%, we can destroy the business model.
5: Its policy would cut the excise on a packet of legal cigarettes from about $30 to $6. The opposition leader, Angus Taylor, argues it's the best way to fight the organised crime that's benefiting from the thriving black market.
6: You know, that's my background is business. I understand business, and sadly this is a bad business that we have to destroy, and I am confident these settings can do it.
5: The plan echoes One Nation's idea to slash the excise by 75%. The Shadow Treasurer, Tim Wilson, says reducing the cost of legal cigarettes could deliver an extra $2 billion in government revenue a year through tax paid by retailers.
7: The problem we've got is a government that's only focused on law enforcement. We've got a One Nation position which is focused solely on tax cuts. What we're looking at is how do we stop the black market, both with enforcement and with reduction in the excise, so that we actually get the outcome Australians want.
5: The Coalition has also promised to legalise, regulate and tax vapes and nicotine pouches for adults and spend an extra $200 million on policing the problem. The Federal Minister for Social Services, Tanya Plibersek, has slammed the policy.
8: It will kill people.
5: She has told News 24 cutting the tobacco tax will put Australians' health at risk.
9: We have some of the lowest smoking rates in the world because cigarettes are expensive. Tobacco is the only legal product that regularly kills two-thirds of its regular users. This is a dangerous product, and giving in to the bikies and the organised criminal gangs from overseas is not a solution.
5: It's not just the federal government's political opponents that back cuts to the tobacco excise, with some economists and the New South Wales Labor Premier Chris Minns open to change. But University of Sydney Public Health Professor Becky Freeman says it's the wrong move.
10: Look, it's a terrible idea.
5: Becky Freeman has also made a submission to the Liberal-led Senate inquiry into illicit tobacco and appeared as an expert witness.
10: The idea that we would go from a country that has some of the highest tobacco taxes, the strongest tobacco laws,
8: and then slash that and be a country where we say, let's make cheap tobacco products available everywhere to everyone in every sales outlet will undo decades of public health advances.
5: Professor Freeman acknowledges the danger associated with the illegal tobacco trade, but argues cutting the tobacco tax isn't the answer.
8: I think there's this misunderstanding that somehow criminals are selling their products as low as they can go. But if we were to lower the price of regulated products, the criminals can just lower their prices as well, and it'll just be a race to the bottom for the cheapest cigarettes available.
5: Australian Border Force seized more than 2.5 billion illegal cigarettes last year.
4: Stephanie Smale reporting there. I'm Andy Park. 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Just search for The World Today. Well, a week on from the devastating flash floods on the Nepal-Tibet border, thousands of people remain missing, including 38 Australians, while tens of thousands lack access to clean water and sanitation. Vigils have been held across Australia for the 1,200 people who've died and for the families here still searching for lost ones, loved ones in the disaster-affected region. Nepal's government is facing criticism, though, that it was too slow to accept international assistance, while it says the country is bearing the consequences of a climate crisis it has little to do with. Here's Catherine Gregory.
10: Rescuers are working around the clock in Nepal to help those displaced and cut off by the devastating flash flood last week. They're also trying to locate the thousands still missing, including 38 Australians. For families here waiting on news, the unknown is unbearable.
11: Still, it's been a week of that news, and still we haven't got any information. It's now getting very worried and frustrating for us.
10: Amrit Bhusal's cousin, Nurayan Panti, last posted a video to social media on the morning of the floods before he was due to head towards the Nepal-Tibet border.
11: And it's very late for the rescue, and our family still have a positive hope that he's somewhere waiting for the rescue and help.
10: Annamika Shrestha is a 33-year-old mum of two based in Geelong. Her father is a civil engineer in Nepal and was on a building site on the Nepal-Tibet border when last week's flood hit. She too is concerned about the lack of speed of rescue teams and the chaotic administrative process.
12: It's not about blaming or criticising the government, because a lot has been done already. But then initially, why did it take 6 days to go to that area? That was the main concern. Like, we still need more international support. We still need advanced technologies, like special equipment.
10: Annamika Shrestha still harbours a glimmer of hope her father is alive. But above all, she wants answers and some kind of closure.
12: At least even if we find the body, even if they are dead, it would be really helpful for us to know what might have happened. Because in our culture, there's rituals when someone passes away.
10: International forensic teams are helping identify the recovered bodies, collecting DNA samples from the dead bodies, while Nepali police are asking all relatives with missing persons to provide their DNA samples to match up.
13: My colleagues have completed more than 1,000 examinations and DNA sample collections. And the bodies for most of those that are awaiting the DNA examination have been buried in temporary burials.
10: Rajan Shrestha is an assistant professor of forensic pathology at the Maldives National University.
13: Now, the issue here is that in the Hindu culture, we do not bury our dead, we cremate. But the idea is we will remove the body, exhume the body, and hand over back to the family.
10: Australia is sending a team of specialist drone operators to Nepal. That comes after a request from the Nepali government. Initially, the Nepali government controversially declined general offers of international search and rescue teams. Nepal's Minister for Communication and Information Technology, Dr. Bikram Timisleena, told the ABC the offers were accepted once authorities could determine where the help would be most useful. About 1.6 million people have been affected by the disaster and more than 1,200 people have died.
4: Catherine Gregory and Andy Yu there. Earth will now likely pass the 1.5 degrees Celsius warming barrier in 2030. That's according to a landmark new UN report after a decade of efforts to try and limit global warming. That's the bad news, especially for the low-lying nations of the Pacific and their leaders who are currently gathered to discuss this very issue at the Pacific Islands Forum in Palau. But there may also be some good news here. For more, Professor of Law at the University of Melbourne, Jacqueline Peel, is an expert in environmental and climate change law. Professor, the world is already about 1.4 degrees warmer than pre-industrial levels. We've got these deadly heat waves and wildfires across Europe. Glaciers are melting rapidly and the oceans are at the hottest level on record. So why does another point of a degree matter so much?
14: Every fraction of a degree of warming that we have matters in terms of the intensity of the impacts. So it might seem very small, going from 1.4 to 1.5 and beyond, but our climate system is really sensitive to small challenges. And we've also seen that an extra degree or an extra point of a degree of warming, that's just a global average. It isn't spread out evenly. So it'll be very much hotter in some places than others. And that's when we tend to see those extreme effects, particularly, for example, if that heat is concentrated in the oceans or over our polar regions.
4: Does it mean that what we've actually been doing to mitigate emissions and climate change hasn't worked, or is it just that it hasn't worked fast enough?
14: I'd say what we've been doing through international agreements like the Paris Agreement is working. Emissions have come down of greenhouse gases that cause the problem. And as a result of those efforts, we're on track for a lower temperature rise than we would have been if we didn't have those agreements in place. So they are working, but as you say, they're not working fast enough. And because the greenhouse gases like carbon dioxide accumulate in the atmosphere, they have very long-term effects. And now we're getting to the stage where we can't reduce them fast enough to avoid crossing this 1.5 degree threshold.
4: So how do we actually start to bring down CO2 levels? Because by my calculation, you'd have to remove about 20 to 40 gigatons per year of carbon from the atmosphere. And then there's also the kind of cost calculation of removal versus not putting out those emissions in the first place. How do you justify that?
14: We've sort of gone past the window where we had easier solutions where we could just reduce emissions, accelerate the phase out of fossil fuels and install more renewables. Now we sort of have to do both actions, reducing emissions and also trying to pull carbon out of the atmosphere. And the main ways that we have to do that are things like planting more forests or restoring more natural forests, as well as some kind of carbon removal techniques. Some of these are not really well developed at scale yet and may carry their own risks. So there are techniques available. It will be costly, but overall the cost of doing those sorts of actions is far less than the cost of the harms that climate change out of control could cause for our economies, our societies, and of course our environment.
4: You say that one silver lining, a potential silver lining in this report is that this overshoot could be temporary. So how does that look? How do we get back to safer levels of warming?
14: It will be temporary if we can ensure that that overshoot is only by up to 1.8 degrees over pre-industrial levels. And to do that, we really need to be redoubling efforts, both in terms of emissions reduction, getting off fossil fuels, installing renewable energy, and those carbon dioxide removal techniques. So it's really a wake-up call that we've been too slow with our efforts so far, and we need to really redouble in order to make sure that we can have a safer climate future for this generation and the generations to come.
4: Professor of Law at the University of Melbourne, Jacqueline Peel, appreciate your time. Thank you so much.
14: Thanks, Andy. Pleasure.
4: It's been an agonising 860 days for the family of Molly Ticehurst, who was murdered in the New South Wales Central West in 2024 by her former partner. The case triggered a national reckoning over intimate partner violence and led to reform in bail laws. Today, the two-day sentencing hearing for Daniel Billings is underway after he pleaded guilty to the murder of the 28-year-old mother in November. Reporter Xanthi Gregory joins me now, and a warning, this report contains some distressing content. Xanthi, what happened in this case?
15: One night in April in 2024, Daniel Billings forced his way into Molly Ticehurst's Forbes home in the central west of New South Wales. She was his ex-partner, a childcare worker in the town and very well loved. And he forced his way into her bedroom through the window and stabbed her 15 times. She was found dead early the next morning after Billings travelled to a friend's house where he admitted to murdering Molly that night. He was later arrested there.

0: In November last year, Billings pleaded guilty to the murder. He also admitted to killing a pet dachshund with a hammer and breaching an apprehended violence order. Billings was out on bail at the time of her murder. Molly Ticehurst had an apprehended domestic violence order out against him. He was facing charges of rape, which he denies, stalking and intimidation.
1: So, Xanthi, today's the first day of a two-day sentencing hearing. What has the court heard this morning?
0: It's been a very emotional morning in the courtroom. Lots of tears from family members of Molly. We've heard four victim impact statements read out to the court. Billings is sitting in the courtroom today. He arrived at court in a police van, and when he entered the courtroom, he looked around the space that's packed with Molly Ticehurst family members, journalists, supporters wearing T-shirts inscribed with messages such as, "Her name is Molly." Ms. Ticehurst's father, Tony Ticehurst, told the court that no sentence will ever be long enough. He said that, "I hope that every night Molly's screams keep you awake," speaking to Billings. He said, "When she died, a part of me died with her. I'm no longer just Tony. People look at me and say, that's the woman who was killed's father." Ms. Ticehurst's cousin, Melissa Shaw, told the court that her death had destroyed each member of her family in their own way. She said, "It's heartbreaking to see Molly's only child take the urn with her ashes wherever he can, and that Molly should have never been a headline."
1: This very sad and tragic case really captured national headlines at the time, Xanthi. What changes came about because of this case?
0: Well, the fact that Billings was out on bail facing domestic violence charges against Molly Ticehurst at the time, it really brought about a national conversation and sparked changes here in New South Wales in particular. So just a few months after Molly's murder, the New South Wales government passed a law making it mandatory for electronic monitoring devices to be worn by people who were on bail for certain serious domestic violence charges. People accused of serious DV offences must also now demonstrate why they should be given bail, rather than there being a presumption of bail. We heard that a court registrar was the person who granted Billings bail 15 days before the murder. There's been changes to that, so court registrars are no longer allowed to make bail decisions and they must be made by a judge. Going back to Molly Ticehurst's father, he addressed this in court during his victim impact statement, saying that he'd forever be proud that Molly's Law, which is what those are known as, has been introduced in the wake of his daughter's death, but he says he still asks himself why it took Molly's life for this to happen. The sentence hearing will continue into tomorrow and the sentence is expected to be handed down by the judge in about a week.
1: Xanthi Gregory, and if you're in an abusive situation or know someone who is, you can call 1-800-RESPECT. That's 1-800-737-732, or if it's an emergency, you can call 000. Finally today, the kangaroo hop and the sprinkler were both dance moves made famous or infamous by Australian breakdancer Rachel Gunn, or Ray Gunn, at the Paris 2024 Olympics. A new documentary has chronicled the lead up to and the fallout from that performance, which received zero votes from the judges. And much like that memorable routine, the Netflix release has divided the critics. Here's Oliver Gordon.
2: It was the breakdance performance that caught the world's attention. And 2 years on, Australians still can't agree on whether Ray Gunn's Olympic performance was a triumph or disaster.
3: What she did is what she did, what she decided to do, and the worst thing today, we knocked too many people.
4: The press probably gave her a bit of a hard time, but it was pretty embarrassing for Australia.
2: Netflix's new documentary, Untold Ray Gunn, Breaking Badly, pieces together how Rachel Gunn, then an academic, ended up competing for Australia at the Olympics in the sport of breakdancing, giving her a chance to tell the story from her perspective.
5: I went out there and performed and I didn't do as well as I hoped, and then the world freaked out.
2: The film chronicles the lead-up to the Paris Olympics with footage from the local qualifying competition she legitimately won, and then the intense training regime she undertook with less than a year until the Games.
5: You know, I had the strength and conditioning coach and she was only available from like 6:30 in the morning.
2: And then the performance itself, when Ray Gunn decided to jump like a kangaroo on the world stage and perform the sprinkler dance move, one not traditionally associated with breakdancing.
5: The sprinkler, the kangaroo, and the swimming, it was all about representing Australia, celebrating Australia on the world stage.
2: The performance received no votes from the judges and went on to become a global talking

0: level in this documentary?
1: Oh, I mean, certainly. I mean, it was, no one wants that kind of sort of worldwide pylon. Like, it was really, really bad. And it got very, very personal. Very quickly went from being, oh, isn't this funny? There's a woman doing a kangaroo hop in a green tracksuit, to coming up with lies about how she'd got there in the first place. I mean, none of that is good. And, you know, obviously it had a terrible effect on her mental health. So it's, yes, of course you do feel a lot of sympathy for her. But I also feel she kind of quite enjoys the spotlight.
0: Michael Fox is from Melbourne Breakdance and says many in the country's breaking community faced backlash following the performance.
2: It was quite horrible to see, like, that side of the Aussie culture come out, and we're still reeling from it.
0: With Reagan in the headlines again, he's willing Australians to try and keep their criticism constructive.
2: If you see something that you don't like, go do something about it in a positive way. Don't tear down other people who have a love for something with your hate.
0: Rachel Gunn has been contacted for comment.
3: And that's why I don't dance in public. Oliver Gordon reporting there, and that's all from The World Today. I'm Andy Park. Have a great afternoon.

0: National.
1: Oh, I don't know. I think Andy Parker would be a great dancer. Hello, Cassie McCullough with you on ABC Radio National. I hope your day is going well. Now to All in the Mind and When Meditation Goes Wrong.
2: Over the past decade, meditation and mindfulness have been promoted to reduce stress and anxiety and increase relaxation.
3: Meditation and mindfulness, those are two things that, from what we understand, can really help us during very stressful moments, during this unprecedented times that we are living through right now.
2: Improve sleep and concentration.
4: Meditation is something more people are including in their daily routines. And we're actually learning now that the benefits go far beyond just keeping us calm.
5: Which we need that too. Yeah.
2: From the outside, it can feel like meditation is a fix for a lot of life's biggest challenges. GPs recommend it. Corporate companies, schools, prisons, and universities have dedicated meditation programs. And the advice has been taken. For example, in the US, in the past two decades, meditation practice has doubled. But what if for some people, meditation can be harmful?
6: I spent my first 20 years of meditation research promoting it, promoting the benefits, stating that there were no adverse effects, even though I never measured them. I did all the things that all the other researchers probably still do. That really didn't help the field at all and really kind of hid the fact that there are some downsides.
7: In best practice, in any kind of care for another person, you typically provide informed consent. And I think we have a similar obligation in meditation such that those individuals have the ability to make an educated, informed decision as to whether they feel the possible benefits outweigh the possible harms or risks.
8: I think the tradition has known about the potential for negative side effects or dangers of spiritual practice. The tradition has known about this really since the beginning.
2: From ABC Radio National, this is All in the Mind with me, Sana Qadar. Today, the story of meditation that rarely gets told, and how one person went from being an evangelical mindfulness meditator to a leading researcher on the adverse effects of meditation. Science reporter Fiona Pepper is in the studio for this one. Hi, Fee.
9: Hi, Sana.
2: I have a confession to make. I'm a failed meditator. I've definitely tried at various times in my life, and I've never really managed to do it consistently, and I've definitely struggled to do it at all. I cannot make my mind shut up. What about you, though? Are you into meditation?
9: Yes. Look, not for many, many years now, but that's partly because I was raised in a meditating household, I suppose you could describe it as.
2: Okay.
9: My parents, for decades now, have practiced Vipassana meditation.
2: Oh, that's intense.
9: Yeah. So as a kid, it was quite normal for them to disappear on 10-day silent retreats. And we had a meditation room in our house. They have a thing called a group sit on a Sunday morning where a bunch of middle-aged people come over and meditate for 45 minutes. And then
2: I mean, it sounds lovely.
9: Exactly. So, growing up, meditation was kind of normal in my household, which is probably unusual for most

0: Australian households. And that meant that myself and my sisters did attend these 10-day silent retreats.
1: I've heard vaguely of Vipassana, but I've never done it. I don't think I could survive it. But yeah, tell me what goes on.
0: Yeah, sure. So the first one I did, I was 18 years old. And basically you meditate solidly 8-9 hours a day. And what that involves is you're concentrating on your breath, going in and out of your nose, and you're observing sensations that you might feel. And the idea is that you observe these sensations, you don't react to them.
1: Mm. And so you said you haven't meditated for a while now. What made you want to look into the adverse effects of meditation?
0: So it was a little while ago I came across the term meditation sickness. Mm. And it really jumped out at me. Because I suppose, you know, growing up meditation, we were around a lot of people who went on these meditation retreats, and anecdotally, people, you know, they might leave a course halfway through. They might talk about, you know, kind of not being the same after doing a meditation retreat. So this idea of meditation sickness was really quite interesting to me. So I dived into it and came across the work of Dr. Willoughby Britton.
2: When I was in college, a friend of mine committed suicide, a very old, like, childhood friend, and I was really devastated and anxious, and I didn't know what to do, and I really didn't want to take medication. And so my father sent me a book called A Path with Heart that was by a very famous meditation teacher, Jack Kornfield. And the first half of that book was really just about how to work with difficult thoughts and emotions. And it really just spoke to me. And that book became kind of my Bible for probably the next 10 years.
0: So that's Willoughby Britton. She's an associate professor of psychiatry at Brown University Medical School and the director of the Clinical and Effective Neuroscience Lab. In her early 20s, that book transformed both Willoughby's personal and professional life.
2: And so, yeah, that was my gateway drug.
0: Can I ask what meditation were you practicing?
2: Kind of a range, but I did take the Jon Kabat-Zinn's mindfulness-based stress reduction. I actually got trained as a teacher in that tradition. So mindfulness, which means a lot of things, but, you know, following your breath, learning how to label thoughts and emotions.
0: Mm-hmm. So intense retreats or more kind of daily practice?
2: I mean, more daily practice. I was in graduate school, but I definitely did retreats as well.
0: Then while at graduate school, for her dissertation, Willoughby looked at the effects of mindfulness meditation on sleep.
2: At that point, I had been meditating, you know, 5 years and was in that phase where I was extremely enthusiastic. You could call me probably an evangelist. And I was going to prove to everyone that not only was meditation good for sleep, but how it also improved depression. Because lingering sort of problems with sleep can lead to relapse and depression. And there weren't that many studies that measured sleep in the lab with brainwaves. So I was going to be one of the first to sort of show conclusively in the lab that meditation improves sleep. So after several years and many hundreds of nights of staying up watching people sleep, I got the data back and it was exactly the opposite of what I thought.
0: Much to Willoughby's surprise, meditation was actually making people more awake.
2: No matter how I looked at it, if I looked at how fast their brainwaves got faster, which means that they were more awake. They had less slow wave sleep. They had more awakenings. And so in the middle of my quest to prove and promote meditation, I got some, you know, sort of negative results.
0: But at the time, this evangelical meditator wasn't interested in engaging with these results.
2: My first confession is that I did not publish them. One, I might have done something wrong. And two, it was definitely not promoting the practice, which was kind of what I thought I was doing.
0: Then a couple of years later, a conversation with a meditation teacher started to change the way Willoughby felt about the results from that sleep study.
2: And I mentioned my data, and she kind of chastised me and said, you know, all you psychologists are just trying to make meditation into a relaxation technique. Everyone knows that if you meditate enough, you stop sleeping.
0: Then, not long after that conversation, Willoughby was doing a clinical residency at Brown University's inpatient psychiatric hospital.
2: And during that 1 year, there were two meditators that came off retreat who were psychotic. And that seemed like a lot to me in 1 year. It was like some of the most extreme patients that I saw in that hospital all year, and they were both meditators.
0: So Willoughby went back to that same teacher to get their advice.
2: And I said, well, have you ever seen this before? And she didn't say anything, but I remember the look on her face was like, oh yes, this is definitely a thing that she's seen before, and she was really sorry that I asked. And so that was very shocking to me, and I thought about that a lot and wondered what other assumptions psychologists and other sort of healthcare providers are making about meditation. And then also, what other information are meditation teachers sitting on that is not getting to the public?
1: From ABC Radio National, you're listening to All in the Mind. I'm Sana Qadar. Today, reporter Fiona Pepper is digging into the untold story of meditation and the adverse effects it can have for some people. Willoughby's arc is so fascinating, Fiona, and also very interesting how she didn't publish those results initially because they contradicted what she expected. You know, I'm so curious how often that actually happens in research.
0: Oh, absolutely, because I imagine you research something because you have a natural kind of draw to it, but when the results don't match with your attitude towards that practice, puts you in a difficult position. Interestingly, though, Willoughby's now considered a world leader in this area, but she is far from the first person to have recognized this issue.
3: It was in my second year of med school that I came across a patient. While taking history, we found that he was meditating more than his usual self, like up to 6 to 8 hours a day.
0: That's Pawan Sama. He's an assistant professor in the Department of Psychiatry at the Patan Academy of Health Sciences School of Medicine in Kathmandu, and I spoke to him from his home. The recording isn't great. Now, because Nepal is considered the home of Buddha and Buddhism, I was keen to hear a non-Western perspective on these potential side effects of meditation. And Pawan says this patient presented with active schizophrenic symptoms, including delusions and auditory hallucinations.
3: We treated him as like a usual case of schizophrenia. And after that, when he went back to his place and he again started meditating, then he again came back with the symptoms. So we thought that it could be induced by meditation.
0: This encounter left such an impression on Pawan and his team that in 2019 they published a research paper titled Meditation-Induced Psychosis based on treating that one patient. Since that initial case, Pawan says,
3: meditation-induced kind of things are not very common, so we see one or two cases in a year.
0: As early as 1976, a key figure in the development of cognitive behavioural therapy, Arnold Lazarus, published a paper called Psychiatric Problems Precipitated by Transcendental Meditation. He suggested that indiscriminate meditation could induce depression, agitation, and even schizophrenic decompensation. But the earliest understandings of these potential problems came way before the 1970s.
4: Yeah, I think the tradition has known about the potential for, you know, negative side effects or dangers of spiritual practice. The tradition has known about this really since the beginning.
0: That's Pierre Salguero. He's a professor of Asian history and health humanities at Penn State University.
4: About 20 years ago, when I was working on my dissertation, I came across some writings from about 1,500 years ago that were talking about meditation as a form of healing or as a form of therapy for different kinds of ailments. And what I noticed, though, was that those texts were also talking about meditation as a source of illness, as a source of

0: both mental and physical problems and conditions. And so that was when I first became aware that this was a thing that was talked about, known about within the Buddhist tradition.
1: So getting back to Willoughby Britton, two decades after discovering this issue, she published the first significant research that she had conducted with a team. It took almost 10 years to complete, and it was called the Varieties of Contemplative Experience Study. The team interviewed more than 60 Buddhist meditation practitioners and more than 30 Buddhist meditation teachers about the types of challenges they had experienced personally or observed in their students. The study then identified what these meditation-related adverse effects could look like, and difficulties with sleep was just one of them.
2: Insomnia is actually one of the most common meditation-related challenges, and so that was a pretty easy one, and that there were even, you know, Buddhist texts that said that a good meditator only sleeps for 4 hours. It's actually a sign of concentration, which was basically my neurological understanding of why it happens.
1: Because despite this common belief that meditation has a relaxing effect, Willoughby instead found that meditation can lead to hyperarousal and alertness. But beyond sleep, that Varieties of Contemplative Experience study published back in 2017 identified more than 50 categories of meditation-related challenges across 7 different domains. And the key domains identified included somatic, cognitive, perceptual, cognitive, sense of self, and social. So, there was a real range of experiences, but generally speaking, these adverse effects fell into 2 categories of either hypoarousal or hyperarousal responses. Hyperarousal meaning
2: anxiety, fear, insomnia, involuntary movements, tics, emotional flooding, everything that sort of you'd call them positive symptoms, meaning that there's something added, there's something extra.
1: In contrast, the hypoarousal symptoms were more along the lines of
2: something's missing or taken away from your normal experience. That's often hypoarousal. So lack of emotions, not having a sense of self, losing your sense of self. Those would be like more on the hypoarousal or dissociation.
1: And Willoughby says these hypo or hyperaroused symptoms impacted people's motivation levels.
2: So people either became super motivated, shave your head, go join a monastery, meditate as many hours as you can a day, or the complete lack of motivation where people literally stared at a wall for 2 years and didn't leave their house.
1: As well as this, Willoughby says she saw many examples of dysregulated arousal where individuals experienced a mix of the hyper and hypo-aroused symptoms. Additionally, she treats people with symptoms of psychosis.
2: You know, a much smaller percentage are people that are struggling with a kind of psychotic syndrome.
1: In terms of how long these various symptoms lasted, Willoughby says the median duration was generally between 1 to 3 years, but
2: some people's symptoms lasted for more than a decade. And there was a considerable amount of impairment where some people were hospitalized, some people became suicidal, many people had to take time off work or were fired or had to take time off school. So it can be, you know, quite a significant impairment in functioning.
1: And I was curious to know why. What is actually happening to the brain when you meditate?
2: So there's a lot of different possibilities. I think one of the more intuitive ones is to think of meditation like a attention-enhancing drug. And if you think of the other intention-enhancing drugs that we use, like coffee and caffeine and Ritalin and amphetamines and cocaine, they're all stimulants. And they work through different mechanisms, but all of them are the case that if you take a little bit of it, you become more alert and your attention does improve. You take a little more and you start to not be able to sleep. Take a little more and you're going to get anxious. Take a little more, you're going to probably have a panic attack. And you take a little more and you might become psychotic. So there is a sort of a

0: continuum there of your attention systems and your arousal systems are very overlapping in where the brain, in the brain, some of them are exactly the same, like the reticular activation system. And then a number of neurotransmitters like norepinephrine and dopamine, they are related to both arousal and attention. And so if you start to crank up one, then you will also crank up the other. And it's, you know, some people can drink coffee, like my mother, she can drink coffee and go to bed right afterwards. Other people can't touch it. And so I think there's an individual, you know, sort of constitutional sensitivity to certain kinds of, you know, you could say agents, drugs or practices that cause that. So that's one mechanism.
1: But there was something else that I needed to clarify. Was there a definite causal relationship with meditation?
0: So that's a great question. And in our study, we used 11 causality criteria that federal agencies use to be able to establish causality for sort of medical procedures like vaccines or something like that, that you want to be able to prove that caused the problem without having to do a randomized control trial where you're going to harm a bunch of people. They're called the Bradford Hill criteria. And some of the criteria are things like it happened after meditation. The person thinks that it was meditation related. The teachers think it was meditation related. When they stopped meditating, the effect went away. When they started meditating again, it came back. You meditate more and it happens more often. One of the other ones is there wasn't an alternative explanation. So if somebody had maybe like sense of self is a really good example. If they had like a dissolution of their sense of self, but they'd previously had that same experience on a drug, then, and it was just kind of repeating itself during meditation, then they were excluded from the study. So there were rules that there couldn't be a better explanation. Or if the person was like, oh, and I had hepatitis at the same time, it was like, nope, that could have accounted for some of your symptoms. So we were really careful about that.
1: On top of that, Willoughby says that each of the 59 categories had at least four meditators who had spontaneously reported these symptoms.
0: So we're pretty confident. And also I've seen it now thousands of more times.
1: And in terms of who was most susceptible to these adverse effects of meditation, initially, Willoughby says there were a lot of assumptions made about the meditator.
0: The most common response is to locate the problem within the meditator. And that could be a pre-existing condition, a mental health issue, a trauma history. It could also be that they didn't meditate correctly, they meditated too much, they weren't adequately prepared, they didn't have correct supervision.
1: But for starters, Willoughby says the majority of the participants in the study were considered meditation experts with over 10,000 hours practice behind them. So this idea that they weren't practicing properly was easily dismissed. And
0: I think it's important to understand that psychiatric history and trauma history are risk factors, meaning that they do increase the likelihood of having adverse effects. But that doesn't mean that people who don't have psychiatric or trauma histories won't have any problems. And a lot of the people that have psychiatric and trauma history do really well with meditation.
2: Okay, so there's really a wide variety of ways that things can go wrong for people when meditating.
1: Absolutely. There are so many different symptoms that Willoughby identified.
2: And so what happened next? Like, what was the response to the study?
1: So as we've established, Willoughby wasn't the first to discover this issue, but when that specific paper was published in 2017, it got picked up by the press and the response was massive.
0: The lab started getting phone calls of people who were like, you're the only ones I've ever seen who knew anything about this. You know, everyone I've been to is like, meditation doesn't have side effects. It's like, you know, There's no problem there, and no one had ever heard of it. And so, I mean, we got hundreds of calls. We had so many calls at the lab that we had to turn off our phone because it was like interfering with research.
1: And that was when the idea for Cheetah House first began. It's a not-for-profit service that offers support to meditators in distress. And aims to educate meditation teachers and clinicians about the risk of meditation.
0: We have 150 appointments a month, and we've serviced thousands of meditators in more than 20 countries.
2: Next time, in part two of this two-parter on what they don't usually tell you about meditation, we hear from people who have accessed the Cheetah House support services after experiencing these side effects while on retreats or even after using meditation apps. Plus, mindfulness meditation is used in a lot of schools, but does it help at all? We look at the evidence.
3: We did the Myriad trial because there was a lot of interest in teaching mindfulness to children in schools. And our view was that the evidence was way behind the enthusiasm.
2: In today's episode, you heard from Associate Professor Willoughby Britton from the Brown University Medical School. You also heard from Assistant Professor Pawan Sarma from the Patan Academy of Health Sciences in Kathmandu, and Professor Pierce Salguero from Penn State University. This episode of All in the Mind was reported by science reporter Fiona Pepper. And thanks to producer Rose Kerr, senior producer James Bullen, and sound engineer Isabella Troppiano. I'm Sana Kadar. Thank you for listening. I will catch you next time.
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6: Cassie McCullough with you on ABC Radio National. Now, this afternoon at 5:30, you will find Peter Martin and The Economy Stupid. Peter, the GDP figures came out yesterday. They climbed by only 0.4% in the 3 months to June. What does that mean?
7: Well, it means less than it did. And usually we say, oh, look, you know, we're spending that much more in real terms. Of course, population increased that much, so economic growth was zero per person. So is productivity growth in things produced per hour worked zero. But maybe, and this is what the program's about, maybe a lot of the things we're doing now, and they're important to us, we spend a lot of time doing them, we don't pay for them, and they're not counted. And I'm thinking about things like Google Maps. We no longer buy street directories, and we spend a lot of time doing that. Facebook, cameras on phones, things like that that we used to pay a fortune, every family, developing film. We no longer do that. These things aren't being counted. What we're doing now is really invisible to the GDP, and maybe productivity's increasing and economic growth.
6: Does this mean we're not measuring the right things, or do we need a new instrument of some sort?
7: The guests in the program talk about revising, changing the instrument we've got. Now, this would be a one-off change. It might increase GDP by 8%, but that would be a one-off change. After that, it would more accurately reflect what we do. The thing is that doing things that we don't pay for, consuming things we don't pay for, making things that we're not paid for, is relatively new, and there's an awful lot of it now. The birth of TV and radio gave us that, but that was a long time ago.
6: Okay, well, the mysteries of economics this afternoon at 5:30 with Peter Martin and The Economy Stupid. Peter, always fascinating.
7: See you then.
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6: Ahead on ABC Radio National, the news, then The Party Room with Patricia Karvelis and Fran Kelly, and a look at One Nation's success in the West Australian Secret Harbour by-election and more, as well as Labor's digital and online safety agenda with duty of care legislation expected soon. Parliament's back next week. That and a whole lot more. Their guest today is Jason Katsoukas from the Saturday Paper. Then on If You're Listening, Matt Bevan looks at the Nepal tragedy and that the danger still isn't over. Fragile new lakes have formed from the debris and authorities are warning that another flood could burst through at any moment, putting rescuers still working in the area at risk. But there's also a rare bit of good news. A decade ago, Nepal's own army successfully defused a similar lake, flying equipment up a mountain. We'll hear about that.

0: Good afternoon, Tony Carr with ABC News. Australian Association of Convenience Stores says it fully endorses the tobacco excise cut proposed by the federal opposition today. The coalition says if elected, they'll cut the excise by 80%, weeks after One Nation proposed a 75% cut. Theo Furkayri is the association's chief executive. He's told 102.5 ABC Perth, attempting to stamp out smoking through price prohibition has only made illicit tobacco products more enticing.
1: You can buy them three, four or five times cheaper. So once you take that economic incentive away and you bring the regulated market down, what we will have is retailers and law-abiding manufacturers will actually be able to compete fairly.
0: The federal opposition leader is accusing some teachers of running agendas in the classroom. Yesterday, Nationals leader Matt Canavan took aim at what he described as the feminisation of the school curriculum and suggested there should be more male teachers. Angus Taylor wouldn't say if he agreed with Senator Canavan's call, but insists the curriculum shouldn't be politicised.
2: I've got to say that the idea that we have a balanced curriculum at the moment, that there's not agendas being run by some teachers, I think is wrong. I think we do see those agendas being run.
0: The Deputy Premier Rita Saffiotti says she supports efforts to address abandoned shopping trolleys on Perth streets. The City of Stirling and Perth North passed a law earlier this year which threatened retailers with fines if they don't collect abandoned trolleys. WA Parliament's upper house will vote on Tuesday to decide whether the law oversteps local government powers. Ms Saffiotti says she has not been fully briefed on the council's actions, but says she supports the goal of cleaning up WA streets.
3: I think councils have a role, and I understand that City of Stirling's got a proposal at the moment, but I'm not really across what they're proposing. But as I said, I think we all need to do better to make sure we don't have the trolleys on the street.
0: A New South Wales man has been granted bail over allegations he threatened Federal Social Services Minister Tanya Plibersek on social media. Isla Evans reports.
4: Shannon Bennett is facing a charge of using a carriage service to make a threat to kill or cause serious harm after allegedly threatening the senior Labor minister in a social media post in July. The Berridale man was arrested on Wednesday following an Australian Federal Police investigation after officers searched his home. The 53-year-old was granted bail on Thursday, which includes conditions that he must not go near or contact Tanya Plibersek or go within 100 metres of her Sydney office. Ms Plibersek declined to comment, citing it as a police matter before the courts.
0: Oxfam Australia says it's undeniable that climate change is accelerating natural disasters. As recovery efforts continue on the Nepal-Tibet border, many experts warn it's unlikely to be the last rock ice avalanche in the Himalayas. The disaster has left at least 1,200 people dead, while more than 5,000 remain missing, including 38 Australians. Oxfam Australia CEO Jennifer Tini says her organisation is increasingly focused on helping communities prepare for climate-driven disasters.
5: It's undeniable that climate change is accelerating humanitarian disasters. And so we as organisations have to look at how we help communities build resilience in the face of this, for sure. And if you're an organisation that's not looking at that, we're not moving with the modern times.
0: Embattled property developer Bathler Group looks set to meet its payroll

0: deadline today as its future hangs in the balance. The ABC has confirmed that funding has been secured to meet some of Baffler's payroll obligations. It comes as negotiations continue between the company's administrator and lenders. The five suspended Sydney Swans players will not be present at Saturday's home qualifying final at the SCG against Brisbane. Isaac Heaney, Chad Warner, Nick Blakey, James Jordan and Riley Bice remain suspended by the Swans for breaching club protocols more than 2 weeks ago in Melbourne, with no timeline as yet for their return to the club. As they prepare to take on two-time reigning Premier Brisbane, former Swans forward Ryan O'Keefe believes it's the right move.
1: Oh, of course it is, you know, and I think just for the players involved and the players that aren't, you know, the rest of the club, just to sort of keep that over there. And the team that's going to go out there on Saturday, they've got to get on and they've got to play and they've got a job to do.
0: In Perth, partly cloudy with a chance of showers during the afternoon. The outlook: showers easing tomorrow 20, showers on Saturday 19. Currently in Perth, it's 17.3 degrees. ABC News.
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3: Cassie McCullough with you on ABC Radio National. A little later this hour, if you're listening, the stories behind international news headlines with Matt Bevan. But now to the party room, and Patricia Karvelas and Fran Kelly are waiting for us. Let's head on in.
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10: Hello and welcome to The Party Room. I'm Patricia Karvelas and I'm joining you today from Wurundjeri country in Melbourne.
11: And I'm Fran Kelly on the Gadigal land of the Eora Nation in sunny Sydney. Very sunny, which is interesting in itself, but, you know, spring has sprung after all. It was 28 degrees here, PK. How's Melbourne?
10: We had a nice day yesterday. Okay, today's cold. My partner's already called me. She's from Sydney and whinged about the weather. And I said, harden up, lady.
11: It's a thing.
10: I love spring. And I like spring, can I say, for one good reason. I like the way it's variable. I actually like that. One day it's cold. One day it's hot. It's like wild. What are you going to get? It's like, you know, it's a bit spicy, just like our podcast is about to be. Now, the Prime Minister has been in Palau, which, if we're going to talk about weather, you know,
11: how's the weather?
10: Is actually quite a beautiful place, a tiny place, though. It's obviously in the Pacific Islands. He's there for the Pacific Islands Forum, and there's been some argy-bargy about China and Taiwan. Meanwhile, back home, Labor is now face-to-face with the threat from One Nation after One Nation's victory in the WA state by-election of Secret Harbour, the most fantastically named electorate in the country. We'll look at how Labor is handling that threat, because it is a massive threat and it shows that it's going after red seats to not just coalition seats. And then political language, bit of a discussion around that too, because Pauline Hanson has said Anthony Albanese has crossed a line after calling far-right populists divisive and dangerous and downright dishonest, that he's incited violence, and that's led to a war of words, hasn't it, Fran?
11: It sure has. Look, language is important, but we'll get to this. I'm not sure that the language coming from One Nation sometimes, and certainly the far right, has been all that fabulous, but we'll get to that. We're also going to be talking about, and I guess it's in that vein really, Labor's digital agenda. It seems to be taking shape there. We know now that there is this digital duty of care legislation that we talked about last week is in the pipeline for this month, I think. And opposition tobacco policy has just landed, PK. We've recording this on Thursday morning. It's just been announced. Will it help them cut through? Is this the sort of policy that Australians are interested in? Is it a cost of living thing? Is it a health thing? Is it a social thing? What about the kids? All of that.
10: So who better to help us do this than the man who cuts through noise and spin, writes long pieces that you all pore
11: long
10: over.
11: Long pieces, right?
10: Jason Katsoukas, the Saturday Paper's special correspondent. Jason, I always go on about this. It is one of my most often asked questions of you, but how does it feel to be called special?
12: Very special indeed, PK, and thanks for that generous and kind introduction. It's a joy to be with you.
11: I'm sorry I sort of moaned about the long pieces. I actually love your pieces.
10: Yeah, you did.

0: But I know that you don't do like them, but we made them sound like we have no attention span and are basically completely vacuous, which we are not.
1: Jason, as a special correspondent, I want you to tell me this, because One Nation has been really nipping at Labor's heels in the polls for a few months now, but on the weekend, WA state by-election in Secret Harbour, we love that name, was the first time we'd seen the party come out on top in a real-life contest with Labor. And it wasn't just out on top, it was decisive. This Secret Harbour is an outer urban, mortgage belt area with a less diverse electorate. This is exactly the sort of seats that Peter Dutton was aiming for last time and missed spectacularly. Here we are, One Nation's picked one up. This seat has been Labor's, I think, since it was created, and it was an incredibly safe Labor seat until it wasn't on the weekend. Now, I know there's caveats. This was a by-election. It was a state by-election. But it was something like a 25% turnaround in the vote, I think. What do you reckon is the message for Canberra in this One Nation thumping win on the weekend? And is it a matter of all Labor MPs look out? There's no such thing as a safe seat anymore? Can we go that far?
2: I think we can, Fran. Yes, there are caveats. It's a state by-election. It's far away from Canberra. The WA government has a whopping majority. So plenty of room there for voters to send a message without any real consequence. But we did have by-elections in the first term of the Albanese government. They managed to win those pretty comfortably, Aston, Dunkley. So there was no big swings against the government there. I think One Nation is definitely the big story of the year, and they are holding their numbers in the published polls at the sort of 28, 29 mark, and they're winning seats. We saw them win Farrer. Now they've won this state by-election. They won seats in the South Australian state election. So I think One Nation are certainly here for the short to medium term. Whether they're here for the long term, still undecided. But I think there's definitely a message for the Prime Minister with this by-election last weekend.
0: Yeah, I think there's a message too. I mean, it's so obviously a message, right? And I think Labor at the highest levels, Jason, gets that. I don't think there's been a lot of, are they kind of putting their head in the sand, and are they kind of, do they just think it's a right-on-right violence? That's what I like to call it, you know, just in the right-wing side of politics. I do think the smart thinkers in Labor know that this One Nation thing that's grown, a movement around it, this orange tsunami, as I like to describe it, like is quite real, because it is attractive to particularly working class voters, right?
2: I think up to a point, we have to wonder how Labor will use some of the things that Pauline Hanson has said, which Labor will argue will very much affect those voters that One Nation is targeting. Pauline Hanson's press club speech, I think, provided quite a bit of ammunition for Labor that they haven't really deployed yet. So I think it's still a question mark as to whether voters come general election time will follow through and vote for One Nation.
1: Doesn't it depend, Jason and PK, about what you think the message is? Because if the message is, oh, yeah, we don't like Albo because, you know, Pauline says he's a liar, and, you know, One Nation, Barnaby Joyce and Pauline Hanson are really doubling down on that. He's a liar. He lies about everything. Or whether you just think the major parties aren't interested in us, aren't concerned about us, they're corrupt. You know, look at what's going on with Labor in Victoria and Liberals in New South Wales. And that could explain why Labor's primary vote has settled even lower than it was when it won the last election, which was pretty low. I mean, yes, One Nation's vote may have plateaued, but they plateaued, as Jason said, at a pretty high watermark of around 28%. And at the level that Labor's at the moment, 28 to 29, how on earth does Labor win an election at that level? It needs to be able to lift its primary vote. So what is the message it's taking from this, and how can it do it? Because so far, the levers haven't shifted it for quite a while now.
2: I think we saw a bit of this in the last term, that after the Voice campaign, Labor's vote dipped below 30 in the published opinion polls. Right up until December 2024, we thought Peter Dutton had a real chance of winning the general election in May of 2025, but that didn't come to pass. It was a question of who voters wanted to govern. And when it comes to the crunch, I guess Labor will be relying on voters' instinct for you know, they want a professional political party in charge. You know, they want one of the two major governing parties to really have that majority in the end.
1: Well, do they, or do they think the two major governing parties have had plenty of time and haven't delivered for them?
2: I think Peter Dutton's biggest weakness was he didn't really have a plan to govern the country, and voters couldn't trust him with government. And I think for Pauline Hanson and for One Nation, it's going to be a bit like that. I don't think they will be able to demonstrate that they are ready for government, and that when it comes to the general election, voters will shift away from them. That's my belief, and I think that's probably what the Prime Minister and Labor's National Secretary Paul Erickson will be betting on.
0: Now, you have written a story which I thought was very interesting about David Farley, who's from, of course, One Nation. He won the seat of Farrow. Everyone would remember that, especially if you listen to this podcast, because it was quite a big deal, wasn't it?
1: Susan Lee's seat,
0: Not a small deal, a big deal. Basically looking to defect. It hasn't quite happened yet, but there is kind of some disarray, isn't there, One Nation? There are some confusing messages coming out.
2: Definitely. I think David Farley is having trouble adjusting to life in federal parliament. He's struggling to adapt to being part of a political party like One Nation, and he's got his own views about big policy issues like migration, and he's been unafraid about expressing those views. And he's rubbing up against Pauline Hanson, Barnaby Joyce, James Ashby, the national director for One Nation. And so I think there's real tension on both sides. And people around David Farley have been saying that, if this continues, if he's going to be treated like this by Barnaby, by Ashby, by Hanson, then he'll have no choice but to leave the party. And I think he's definitely been thinking about that. And I think Pauline Hanson and Barnaby Joyce are also feeling, well, is this someone we really want sitting in our party? Like, I think it's kind of a bit on both sides that there's, you know, sort of almost like a buyer's remorse. Did they pick the wrong candidate here?
1: Oh, yes, but then is there a sort of a contradiction in how they respond in One Nation, the leadership, to some of the views of one and not the views of the other? I mean, Barnaby Joyce was asked about the views of Malcolm Roberts the other day, I think it was, and he said, well, you know, people are entitled to their opinion. It's not my opinion. But he said the same about Pauline Hanson. You know, we have views. We're not like the other parties. Australians are allowed to think what they like. But when David Farley said what he thought, they were pretty quick to jump on it.
2: Yeah, and I don't think David Farley likes that, being slapped down by someone like
1: Barnaby
2: Joyce.
1: I'm sure he doesn't.
2: And Barnaby keeps saying that David Farley is naive, he's a neophyte sort of thing, new to the game of politics. But David Farley was chief executive of a listed agricultural company. Mm-hmm. He knows the corridors of power very well. He had dealt with Barnaby Joyce when he was agriculture minister. So he's actually pretty experienced when it comes to...
0: He's very experienced. Canada. He knows exactly what... Yeah, I think he is a seasoned politician. As someone who's interviewed him a lot, he's come on my show. I think he's actually streets ahead of a lot of politicians. Like, he's very much aware of what he's saying, isn't he?
2: Absolutely. And I think he's very much aware of what people in his electorate need. And one thing they need is skilled workers. And that's why he's so worried about cutting that net overseas migration number to 130,000 a year, because he knows that means the businesses in his electorate won't have enough workers to pick their crops and, the other things they need to do. So I think he's putting his electorate first, not One Nation policy first.
1: Yeah, but it's still interesting to me that Malcolm Roberts can say things like he's in two minds about whether gay people should have equal rights, and that's just someone expressing their view. Okay, fair enough. And yet David Farley can't say, you know, what he thinks the net migration number should be or which group should be protected. You know, it's either... It's a double standard or it's quite revealing.
2: Yeah, I agree. And I think also another current in this is how Farley is being treated by the Prime Minister. And perhaps we saw Tony Burke and the PM, you know, both work on David Farley in terms of, you know, different ways they can help him and help businesses in his electorate. We saw them offer a bailout for Sunrise, which is a big business in Farley's electorate. And so you have to wonder if they're also quietly saying behind the scenes, you know, have you thought about moving to the crossbench or maybe even coming across to Labor or something, some sort of cunning plan to sort of mess with One Nation there. It's certainly something the PM is capable of. Whether he's actually doing that, I'm not sure, but I wouldn't put it past him.
0: Mm. And the other part of all of this, of course, is when you go back to the, you know, how we even started this conversation originally, which is Labor and One Nation and some seats obviously up for grabs that are Labor seats that they may lose. Obviously there's problems for the coalition as well, like, hello, they're still the primary target, I think, and there are the swaps of seats will, I still think, dominantly be perhaps coalition seats. So let's talk about one very obvious one, and that's in Secret Harbour. There's no secret that that state seat overlaps with Liberal frontbencher Andrew Hastie's federal electorate of Canning. He is the big, you know, hope of the many parts of the Liberal Party that he may emerge and make them more competitive at some point. He's a really compelling figure, very good public speaker, I think. And his interventions in how this was all managed is really interesting. But what are the messages here for him? I mean, like, If this orange tsunami takes him out, oh my goodness, isn't it all over Red Rover for the Liberal Party? Like, he is the main competitor to Angus Taylor. How does this work?
2: Yeah, I think this is one of the most fascinating stories in federal politics right now because, as you say, Andrew Hastie is a compelling political figure, but he has this one big problem, which is that he is seen to have been against Ben Robert Smith. He testified against Ben Robert Smith in the defamation trial that was brought against the Nine papers, and those supporters of Ben Robert Smith, they think that Andrew Hastie is to blame for pretty much all of Ben Robert Smith's problems and the idea that he might testify against Ben Robert Smith in the criminal trial is something that is very much energising the right of Australian politics and it is really damaging Andrew Hastie's chances of, A, holding his seat and, B, getting the numbers to perhaps one day succeed Angus Taylor. I think he's got a real fight ahead of him on both counts to hold his seat and to, if he ever wants to put his hand up for the leadership, how does he get the numbers? Right now, I think it's very difficult on both.
1: Yeah, although I still think he is a terrific communicator, to be honest, and the more people hear of him, the more he may allay their fears, I'm not sure. But right now, he's a politician under pressure, that's for sure. Look, talk about under pressure. The Prime Minister and the Treasurer clearly felt the pressure from that result on the weekend, that by-election result, because they went on the offensive at the Queensland Labor Conference, delivering a pretty strong rebuke, saying, you know, obviously One Nation's not on the side of working people. But it was this description that riled up Pauline Hanson.
3: Across the world, hard right populists are on the march, peddling politics that is dangerous, divisive and downright dishonest. We simply must defeat them. We owe it to history. We owe it to the nation. And we will defeat them.
1: She said the PM's comments there crossed a line. Politicians from right across the aisle, I thought this was so interesting, Jason, the response, they pushed back strongly on this kind of comment from Pauline Hanson because, you know, there's no doubt politics is febrile at the moment. The animosity towards and the treatment of politicians has deteriorated. But, Jason, Pauline Hanson, you know, she said some pretty rough things in the past. She says there's no good Muslim. She's worn a burqa into the Senate two times. She said, you know, people feel unwelcome and even scared when they go to La Kemba. She told the Victorian Premier to suck it up, sweetheart, when a billboard of Jacinta Allen with Ditch the Witch over a photo of her travelled through Melbourne. She went on the podcast with the likes of Tommy Robinson, who's been jailed for violence, who, you know, is provocative in terms of around Muslim migration. I thought it was a bit rich for her to start talking about the Prime Minister's language inciting violence, and it was him who needed to turn down the temp. What do you think?
2: Oh, I couldn't agree with you more. I think, just of all the things Pauline Hanson has done, I think that meeting she had with Tommy Robinson, who you know, has clearly been behind, you know, inciting violence in the UK. And for her to meet with someone like that, I thought...
1: And, give the imprimatur to someone like that is effectively exactly what she did.
2: That's right. And so I don't think she's got a leg to stand on, really, when it comes to how she has sort of, you know, fired back at the PM. I thought the PM's comments were entirely reasonable. And it was a point worth making, I felt, that he made. And I'm not sure that Hanson's response has been very effective.
0: Well, it's certainly been rebuked by some pretty interesting players in the political scene. Like Liberal Conservative Garth Hamilton issued a very strong rebuke of that. It's interesting to

0: compare and contrast with Andrew Hastie, and Garth Hamilton's very close to Andrew Hastie. I just think it's like we're living in the world of opposites at the moment. It's upside down world. The right-wing conservatives in the Liberal Party, which include Andrew Hastie, Garth Hamilton, are taking up the fight to One Nation more than I've had moderates on my show of the Liberal Party being more careful. Yeah, what's going on, man? Like my brain sometimes, I'm like, this is incongruous. What's going on?
1: I think Andrew Hastie is extremely bitter about the fact that, you know, he feels like he's standing up for truth, integrity. He's taking the traditional conservative approach to rule of law and government. And I think he feels that he's being targeted very unfairly and unreasonably by One Nation over a principled stand that he's taken. And he's made the decision that he will not lie down and take that, and he's going to take the fight up to One Nation whenever he can. And I think, as you mentioned, Garth Hamilton's very close to Andrew Hastie, and Garth Hamilton is part of that kind of mission, if you like, that the people around Andrew Hastie have set for themselves, which is to do whatever they can to knock out One Nation and to try to shore up that Liberal Party coalition vote.
2: Yeah, I feel like everyone on every side is searching around for levers at the moment. Look, just to move it on, because Parley's back next week, as we foreshadowed here on the Party Room last week, online safety is very much on Labor's agenda again and still. The government released draft legislation the other day for the next big overhaul of the Privacy Act, which includes something called a right to erasure from large social media platforms and search engines. So that would allow people basically to request that their information is removed from socials and search engines. This week, too, we had Chanel Contos, the founder of Teachers Consent at the National Press Club, pushing for an opt-in model for social media algorithms. Jason, we talked about this again last week a little. The government is due to release its draft legislation on something called a digital duty of care bill in the coming weeks. All are just options on the table. You know, it's easy enough to say they're going to have maybe an opt-in clause to say you don't want to be part of the algorithm, you don't want things just coming at you. What's that figure that Chanel Contos and Tanya Plibersek and others put out? It takes a young man 23 minutes online in a search before he starts getting quite violent, misogynistic content sent to him. So, you know, that's the plan, that you have to opt in if you want that. As I say, it's easy enough to say, it's hard to do. We've seen in the past how hard it is to make the tech companies comply. And then there's a question of, do young social media users really want to go back to the good old days of, you know, just a linear search? I want to find this and then I want to find this. What do you think of where the government's at on this, and why are they pursuing this right now?
1: I think the Albanese government has had trouble standing up to, you know, vested interests in some sort of key policy areas. I think gambling's a really obvious one. But when it comes to standing up to big tech, I think actually they've shown a bit of spine over the years. We've seen the social media ban, you know, for people under 16. They've pushed ahead with the news bargaining code, perhaps to the, you know, discomfort of some of those big tech companies. I think the Prime Minister really does believe that he's on the side of public opinion here, that that voters will give him credit for standing up to big tech and going further, like we're seeing with the draft legislation. So I do think all options are on the table, but there's a long way to go. A lot of lobbying to be done between now and this legislation passing the Parliament. But I think the government is pretty determined to take some pretty strong action here.
0: Yeah, and it'll be interesting to see how people on the conservative side of politics stack up on this, though, right? Because, you know, the Fix Your Feeds campaign, digital duty of care, all of this, it sounds good at face value, and I, you know, personally see the toxic impact that these platforms have on young people all the time, right? Like, it's everywhere. It's hard to miss if you have kids, if you have kids that have lots of friends. My partner's a teacher. Like, young people are a lot in my life, and I see the impact of social media. So I, like a lot of voters, I reckon, am motivated by this issue. I see it. I'm like, wow, how have we let this out like this? Why are we not doing anything? I've got, like, all the rage of the middle age, right? However, the right-wing politicians are going to find this a lot trickier, because there's the free speech.

0: appealing to the centre of Australian politics. And I think the centre is probably very much with Anthony Albanese on this. What Matt Canavan and Pauline Hanson are talking about, I think, probably appeals to that 30% of people who are saying right now that they're voting One Nation. But would is that a broadly popular position? I doubt that. And I think Matt Canavan and perhaps even Pauline Hanson have to be careful about how they approach these issues, and that it might come back to bite them if they're seen to be too much on the side of those some of those more extreme elements that we see coming through on social media, like the manosphere, etc.
1: Jason, you have been an excellent contributor. Thank you so much for coming on.
0: PK, it's been such a pleasure to be with two such great journalists as you and Fran, and an absolute joy to be with you.
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1: Time now on ABC Radio National for If You're Listening. And today, Matt Bevan turns to Nepal and the growing and major problem behind the tragedy of that glacier collapse and a possible solution to the continued threat of further catastrophic flooding.
6: There's a word you often hear in the days following a natural disaster.
7: The aftermath of what was Jamaica's strongest storm on record.
6: The word is aftermath.
8: The quake's aftermath, now a race against time. Rescue workers trying to find survivors and listening for voices under the rubble.
9: The aftermath still being felt right across the territory.
6: Most natural disasters have an aftermath, a period of time after the initial threat is gone, where rescue and recovery operations can begin. The thing about glacier collapses, like the one that's happened in Nepal in August, is there isn't really a clear aftermath. The threat doesn't actually go away. And that's because when a glacier collapse happens, the initial disastrous flood can create the conditions for floods to happen again and again.
10: Fragile barrier lake has formed at the border of Tibet and Nepal, which holds millions of cubic metres of water.
6: The debris from the initial flood creates fragile dams, which then fill and breach.
11: That can be very, very dangerous because they can easily be breached and then release massive amounts of debris, water and rocks down valley.
6: In the days after the disaster, Chinese and Nepali rescuers walked through the scoured valley floor, banging on rocks and shouting into the mud, searching for survivors. Their shouting, "Is anybody here?" But these rescuers are still in terrible danger.
10: Authorities are warning a second flood could be imminent.
6: In satellite pictures taken in the days after the initial catastrophic landslide, you can see several new lakes being formed. One has already collapsed, triggering a secondary flood. And it will just keep going, potentially for months. It's unclear when the aftermath of this disaster will actually start. As climate change causes glaciers to recede, melt and collapse, there's not much the people living in the Himalayas and other glacier-adjacent areas can do about the catastrophic landslides like the one we saw in August. But those landslides are comparatively rare. the lakes that are formed by the glacier movements are actually the more pervasive threat. These lakes that glaciers and landslides leave behind are killing people and destroying

0: growing property every single year. And the thing is, there is actually a solution to that problem. Engineers know how to deal with the threat of these lakes. They have done it before. And yet every year, the flooding continues. Today, a real thing that we can really do to mitigate the catastrophic effects of climate change, and the story of why that is still being made unnecessarily complicated. I'm Matt Bevan, and this is If You're Listening. Okay, let's talk about how a glacier works.
1: A glacier consists of ice and snow that has been packed and frozen for thousands of years, concealing uncharted mountains, valleys, and lakes.
0: The reason I've gone into, like, school educational video mode here is because I'm Australian, and here in Australia, we really don't know anything about glaciers.
1: Glaciers are found on every continent of the world except Australia.
0: See? No glaciers here. Ask me about sharks and bushfires, though.
1: The glacier relentlessly grinds away as a mighty river of ice down the mountain, creeping forward only a few feet a day.
0: Many glaciers are hundreds of metres deep and stretch on for kilometres before they reach a natural endpoint. The ones in polar regions tend to terminate at the ocean, where big chunks of ice break off and those ice chunks become icebergs, which then float off to terrorise overconfident ocean liners. And then there are the ones located in mountain regions closer to the equator. Those terminate wherever they reach a point that's warm enough to start melting. And this is where things can get dangerous, particularly during warmer months.
1: During the summer, much of the ice melts and water trickles down to the lake, causing the water level to rise each day.
0: Yes, the lake. The thing is, as glaciers push down valleys, they carry with them lots of debris, changing the shape of the landscape as they go. Sometimes, as the glacier melts, the debris they've pushed in front of them creates a natural dam wall, which then traps the water melting off the glacier into a lake. Other times, the glacier itself curls around and creates an ice dam of its own,
1: forming an ice bridge across the valley, holding back the water like a dam.
0: Essentially, glaciers are so big and powerful that they literally reshape the landscape in front of them, randomly creating dams which create lakes.
2: As temperatures rise high in the mountains, giant lakes are forming and expanding in the glaciers, like a bowl of ice filled with water.
0: But these glacier lakes are not stable, so they don't stick around for very long. They fill quickly during warmer months, up and up and up.
2: When the front of that bowl weakens and collapses, a huge torrent of water cascades down the valley, sweeping everything away in its path.
0: And this kind of flood has a special name, a glacier lake outburst flood, or GLOF for short. Once upon a time, GLOFs were very rare. People used to travel from far and wide to Kinnick Glacier in Alaska to watch its annual GLOF.
1: This is the only glacier in the world that has a seasonal cycle, freezing and melting every year.
0: But in 1967, that cycle stopped. They didn't know it at the time, but climate change meant that the glacier wasn't refreezing as much during winter. As a result, the Kinnick Glacier receded up the mountain so far that the dam just didn't form that year. Or any year after that. The world's most famous annual GLOF just stopped happening. As the climate started warming more, GLOFs in other parts of the world started happening instead, like in the Himalayan country of Bhutan. In the 80s and 90s, Bhutan's glacier dams started to burst with increasing frequency.
3: Bhutan was first alerted to the threat in 1994 when a huge glacial lake burst its banks. The ice binding the moraine like cement had simply melted away.
0: The equivalent of 7,000 Olympic pools worth of water surged down the valley, travelling 100 kilometres in 5 hours. The flooding devastated several small villages and killed 20 people. See, in the steep, rocky valleys of the Himalayas, there's nowhere for floodwater to disperse. They're like giant concrete stormwater drains. As we've seen with the horrifying videos from the floods in Nepal this year, it's not like a slow-rising flood. The water arrives as a wall and blasts through anything in its way. That flood in Bhutan in 1994 was no different. And the people in the area immediately became worried that worse was yet to come.
3: Within weeks, it became clear that another lake was close to bursting point, and in sub-zero temperatures, locals literally used their bare hands to bail out the water.
0: They didn't have the capacity to release these dams on a large scale, so locals literally used buckets and baskets to scoop the water out and tip it down the valley before it could break the dam wall. By 2005, it was clear that the threat was far bigger than anyone expected.
3: Satellite and computer simulations have revealed the extent of this new and frightening problem. Over the last decade or so, an estimated 2,500 glacial lakes have been forming in Bhutan.
0: Bhutanese Cabinet Minister Jigme Thinley told the BBC that there was nothing they could do to prevent the disasters.
4: To tamper with the walls, the fragile walls, the natural walls of these lakes would be too risky. So we are simply waiting for the possibility of a great devastation that could take place.
0: Basically, if you tamper with the dam walls too much, they can break. So they just didn't touch them and hoped for the best. But that's obviously not sustainable. Climate change isn't reversing, at least not in the short term, and every year it gets warmer, more lakes will emerge. In the Himalayas alone, there are now thousands of them. All of those lakes will just get bigger and bigger until they burst. It's inevitable. It's just a matter of when. Finally, in 2016, the UN decided to try and do something about it.
5: Here we are in the heart of the Himalayas. This is Imja Valley, and I'm looking at Imja Lake, which we are working together to try and prevent the next GLOF event.
0: The lake they chose to do this on was Imja Lake, which did not exist until the 1970s. It began as a puddle, but as the glacier above it melted and retreated up the mountain, it grew in size until it was about 1.5 kilometres square.
5: This is a lake, one of many. There are 18 in Nepal that are at high risk of bursting its banks.
0: Imja Lake was not only getting bigger, it was also getting bigger faster. By 2016, the volume was estimated at the equivalent of 32,000 Olympic pools, nearly five times the size of that lake that had flooded in Bhutan in 1994. A catastrophic GLOF felt inevitable.
5: And this not just causes significant ecological destruction, it takes a lot of lives and devastates livelihoods for the communities who live downstream.
0: What the Nepalis had to do wasn't complex on paper. They were going to basically fortify the natural dam wall, make it less likely to break, and then build a channel for the lake to slowly drain through. A very simple idea, but very difficult to achieve in practice. There are no roads up to Imja Lake. It's also 5,000 metres above sea level, at the bottom of a valley with incredibly high walls. Walking in is difficult, but driving in is impossible. Which is less than ideal because large-scale infrastructure projects generally involve large-scale machinery. The only way to carry anything into the valley is via helicopter or yak. The thin air at that altitude means that neither of those options have much lifting capacity. Even a helicopter can only carry a ton of payload at a time. If you need a bobcat or an excavator, you have to carry it up there in small parts and assemble them on site. Workers could only work for a few hours a day or they'd get altitude sickness, and all food supplies would need to be delivered by yak. When the government put the job out to tender with private contractors, nobody bid for it. In the end, they gave the job to the Nepali army.
6: This is a unique kind of project. With this, I think, if we can do this successfully, we can this kind of project anywhere.
0: The project cost $7 million and took 6 months of incredibly hard work by the Army and Sherpas to complete the job. Since 2016, the system has held up. The Nepali Army managed to prevent catastrophic flooding in the valley below. And they're not the only ones who are doing something proactively to mitigate the risk of these climate-related disasters. So let me take you back to Alaska.
7: Nestled in the mighty mountains of southeastern Alaska are glaciers that make the largest ones in Europe look small.
0: Southeastern Alaska is a deeply strange bit of geography. It's a narrow strip of American mainland on the edge of the Canadian province of British Columbia, and there's a series of islands just off the coast. The waterways between the islands and the mainland are called the Inside Passage.
7: Along the Inside Passage are Alaska's first cities. This is Juneau, the capital city, with about 6,000 inhabitants, and the chief source of employment is one of the world's greatest engineering projects, the famous Alaska Juneau Gold Mine.
0: Juneau was initially built next to the gold mine on a very narrow bit of flat land between Mount Juneau and the waters of the Inside Passage. As the city began to grow, it spread north into the Mendenhall Valley, which might have been a slight tactical error, because above that valley sits one of Alaska's biggest glaciers.
8: Of all the attractions, the Mendenhall Glacier is the most awe-inspiring. Flowing 12 miles out of the coast mountains, the Mendenhall terminates in a freshwater lake just 13 miles from downtown.
0: In this tourism video from 1989, it was clear that even as the city was expanding into the shadow of this glacier, something was up with it.
8: This glacier is currently in recession, melting about 100 feet per year. The silty water flows from Mendenhall Lake to Gastineau Channel. Local tour operators run raft trips along the river for those not afraid to get a little wet.
0: The Mendenhall Glacier doesn't slide cleanly down the valley, though. It's got a weird little side bit, a blob about the size of a racecourse, which is known as Suicide Basin. Sounds like a really fun place. Anyway, at some point around two decades ago, Suicide Basin stopped being a weird frozen appendix on the side of the glacier and started to become a pool of melted water. For a while, that wasn't a problem. The water was trapped between the mountain and the still frozen glacier. But in the summer of 2011, the water in the basin broke through its frozen dam and spilled down into the valley.
9: So, this is all of the water. This is all of the flood.
0: The trouble is, it wasn't an isolated incident. The flooding happened again next year, and then the year after that, and then every year. Roads and properties in the suburbs of Juneau downstream would be flooded over and over again.
10: My name is Karen Morgan. I moved to Juneau, Alaska in 1969 as a 9-year-old, and I've never seen flooding like this. This is beyond anything I've ever seen.
0: The US government set up a time-lapse camera inside Suicide Basin and recorded the extraordinary cycle that had started occurring every summer. A sudden, massive jump in water level inside the basin as the glacier melts, followed by an even more sudden drop. In 2023, the flood broke all previous records. So much water washed down that mountain that homes weren't just inundated but washed away entirely. 2024 was worse, and 2025 worse again. That year, authorities managed to avoid catastrophic damage by spending $8 million on a temporary wall of sandbags. This year, the sandbag wall cost nearly $50 million. They are assuming that the wall will cost even more in 2027. And the temporary fix will only work for so long because the flood is getting worse every year.
11: A worst-case flood would submerge most of the Mendenhall Valley if there isn't a way to stop the water.
0: Fortunately for the good people of Juneau, there is a simple solution that doesn't involve hauling around infinite sandbags every summer for the rest of their lives. Remember a few minutes ago when I said that the Nepali Army managed to solve this problem by building a valve in a glacier lake in the middle of the Himalayas? Well, after years of consultation between federal and local governments,

0: happened. The US Army decided to do just that.
1: This is KTOO. I'm Yvonne Crumery. Thank you for listening. The U.S. Army Corps of Engineers has landed on a solution to put an end to glacial outburst floods that have grown more destructive in Juneau's Mendenhall Valley neighborhoods over the past few summers.
0: The Army and the local council announced that they would build a tunnel through the mountain to drain the basin.
2: I just think about Suicide Basin as a proverbial bathtub, and what the lake tap is just leaving the drain open.
0: The Army Corps of Engineers has done this kind of thing several times before. It's not rocket science, it's a tunnel. So they went away to write up the plans. 2 months later, a potential price tag of $613 million was floated, which seems like a lot, but it's also around the cost of 12 years' worth of sandbag walls to fix a growing crisis permanently, so it seems like it might be a worthy investment. Plus, the new head of the Army Corps of Engineers, Adam Tell, had just had this exchange with Alaska Senator Dan Sullivan about a new executive order issued by President Trump.
3: The Assistant Secretary of Army for Civil Works, that's you, shall immediately review, revise, or rescind any agency action that may in any way hinder, slow, or otherwise delay any critical project in the state of Alaska. That's from the president. So will you commit to abide by that very expansive provision to get things done in my great state after, 4 years of being crushed by the previous administration?
4: Senator Sullivan, absolutely. And when I visited your office, I tattooed the executive order that the president issued on Alaska on my heart.
0: Get critical projects done in Alaska. He had it tattooed on his heart. So it really did sound like things were all set to go. The locals and the council wanted the tap, and the military had been greenlit to get everything going, but it didn't happen.
1: The U.S. Army Corps of Engineers has backed out of studying a lake tap solution to the glacial outburst floods that have ravaged Juneau's Mendenhall Valley neighborhoods in recent years.
0: The local council, which was very much behind this project, said the Army's decision came as a shock.
5: We don't know. We don't understand why this changed. They rescinded all of the direction that they'd previously given and basically said that they would continue to support flood fighting in the area for an undetermined amount of time.
0: Okay. So the suggestion was to stick with the expensive temporary sandbag solution, continuing to pay millions of dollars a year for temporary flood mitigation instead of spending $600 million to fix the problem permanently. It doesn't really seem like a logical solution. And didn't Senator Sullivan and Secretary Tell just agree to get things done in Alaska? Oh, wait, hang on. What was that executive order actually called?
3: Day one executive order called Unleashing Alaska's Extraordinary Resource Potential.
0: Ah, so get things done means greenlighting infrastructure to help mining projects. The Corps under Adam Tell's guidance was hard at work upgrading a port in the Alaskan town of Nome, but building this lake tap, well, Sullivan and Tell told a Juneau town meeting that it was going to take too long and be too expensive.
6: We got to get a solution moving. That's not 10 years and $10 billion. It's fast and it's innovative.
7: We're taking the most creative approach as we possibly can to do exactly what you're saying, which is to reduce risk to Alaskans in a way that's not 10 or 20 years and it's not $1 or $2 billion to federal taxpayers.
0: Hang on, $10 billion? $1 billion? $2 billion? I mean, I don't know how much a lake tap costs to drill, but that's quite a spread, especially considering the initial estimate was $600 million. Secretary Tell said that rather than have the Army do the work, he was excited to get to work talking to private sector stakeholders to find a solution.
7: Let them tell us the very best way to do this for the best way, the cheapest price, and we're very excited about that. This is all possible under President Trump's leadership. He commands us as his administration's appointees to get creative and solve problems and don't be government as usual. And we're doing this at Trump speed.
0: Don't worry, folks. They're going to solve this problem at Trump speed. Now, scientists estimate that in about 25 years, these gloughs won't be a problem anymore because the Mendenhall Glacier will have receded so far that suicide

0: basin will no longer fill up. But until then, it means Juno, a state capital in the world's richest country, is sitting there, downstream of a time bomb that will go off every year like clockwork for a quarter century. But despite that, the government isn't defusing the bomb because it's too expensive. To make matters worse, every year this bomb isn't defused, the government has to spend millions of dollars on sandbags. So that's the thing about climate mitigation. Every year you don't do something, it costs more money. And every year you don't act, the situation gets worse. Every degree of warming creates thousands of new bombs. The global number of glacier lake floods is increasing dramatically each year. In Nepal, for example, where the drain on Imja Lake in the Himalayas was successfully installed 10 years ago, there are hundreds of dangerous glacier lakes, the majority of which don't have drains installed. So hundreds of glaciers are filling hundreds of lakes, which are all waiting to be broken. About 10 new lakes are being found in Nepal every year. But the unusual thing about this particular threat from climate change is that we can at least see it. If we were determined, we could drain the most dangerous lakes and save a lot of property and lives. So, I mean, he's hoping we start doing that soon, and at Trump speed too.
1: August 2001.
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6: You're listening to ABC Radio National. I'm Cassie McCullough. Now, just looking ahead to the afternoon that's lying out in front of us, on Late Night Live with David Marr at 4, plundering antiquities from across the globe. It's something Western countries are quite familiar with. In the 1960s, the target for looters was Cambodia. They literally blasted their way through the Khmer Empire, and the treasures ended up in the hands of elite collectors around the world. The agent between the looters and the collectors was a British expat with a nose for the black market. Here's author Matthew Campbell on the man who was known as Dynamite Doug.
7: So there were these looting crews in Cambodia. Many of the people involved were affiliated, either currently or in the past, with the Khmer Rouge. And they would go into these ancient sites, of which there are thousands, you know, well beyond just Angkor Wat, the one everyone knows of. And they would rip them apart, basically. A lot of what they stole were architectural features, so entire stretches of wall or roof lintels would be sheared off. These crews would then move the objects by ox cart or by road when they could to the Thai border. And then there would be brokers who would get these objects across the border and into ultimately the hands of Douglas Latchford, who was in Bangkok. So he was the fence, basically. He wasn't someone who was actively participating in the looting.
6: Just heartbreaking. Hear the whole story on Late Night Live with David Marr at 4. And later at 6, Fran Kelly speaks to Vanessa Fuchs, the plant expert behind What the Flora, incredible stories from the brilliant and bizarre world of flowers.
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6: Ahead on ABC Radio National, the news, then conversations. And Sarah Konofsky's guest today is Hedley Thomas, whose career in journalism began on the Gold Coast in the 1980s. His works led him to expose corruption and dodgy dealings, but it's also placed his family in harm's way. In 2002, Hedley and his wife Ruth were at their home when bullets were fired into their bedroom. The shooter was never found, and Hedley grappled with PTSD after that event. A couple of decades later, Hedley returned to a story he couldn't get out of his mind. It was about a woman named Lynette Dawson who had gone missing from her home in the northern beaches of Sydney. Hedley made a podcast about what happened to Lynette called The Teacher's Pet. 5 years after it began, Lynette's former husband Chris was convicted of her murder. Hear the whole story after the news right here on ABC Radio National.

0: Good afternoon, Tony Carr with ABC News. Acting Prime Minister Penny Wong has accused the coalition of copying One Nation with its promise to slash the tobacco excise. The opposition today announced would legalise vapes and reduce the tax on cigarettes and tobacco products by 80% if it wins the next election. One Nation had previously committed to a 75% excise cut in a bid to tackle black market cigarettes. Senator Wong says the government won't support any measures that could lead to more children taking up vaping.
1: I think the coalition appears to simply be following One Nation's policy, and it would probably be good for Australians if they could actually work their own policy out.
0: The US military's presence in Australia is set to grow further, with Defence Minister Richard Marles flagging upcoming announcements on a greater US force posture on Australian soil. The minister has met with his US counterpart, Secretary of Defence Pete Hegseth, in Washington to discuss the expansion. The US already has a significant military presence in Australia through existing force posture agreements, including in Darwin and Perth. The families of people missing in the wake of the deadly flood disaster along the Nepal-Tibet border continue to desperately seek word on their loved ones. Four more Australians have been confirmed safe, but 38 others remain unaccounted for, as Rachel Clayton reports from Kathmandu.
2: If there's any way to find out information about loved ones who are still alive, it's at hospitals here in the capital, so people are gathering outside those hospitals to check lists to see if their loved ones are still alive. A lot of the focus now, though, for health authorities and the government here in Kathmandu is to gather DNA samples to try and match those samples with the number of bodies that have been found downstream. Many of the bodies that have been found have had to be buried in graves, some of them temporary burials, because there is not enough refrigeration to be able to preserve those bodies for identification later on.
0: New York City officials have announced an unprecedented one-year ban on 600,000 students using artificial intelligence in public schools. The mayor, Zoran Mamdani, says that schools should stop access to AI educational tools for children after the age of 14. Teachers are also instructed to keep students under 11 off laptops and tablets. The mayor says there's insufficient evidence that AI will help kids learn.
3: The tech industry wants us to believe that AI in early education is not only inevitable, but that it is necessary. We do not see it that way. I have yet to see a study showing that AI is beneficial for students in elementary and middle school, with the exception, of course, of research sponsored by the very corporations that stand to profit.
0: The US jurors in the grueling five-week trial of a woman who admitted to killing her three children still can't make up their minds, but the judge insists the case should be decided. Lindsay Clancy does not dispute that she strangled the children in the basement of their family home in Massachusetts in 2023, but the former nurse's lawyer argues she was suffering from postpartum psychosis. The jury has told the judge 2 days in a row that they cannot reach a unanimous decision. Judge William Sullivan has again sent them back, but with new instructions.
4: If you were left in doubt of any element of the crime, the defendant is entitled to the benefit of the doubt and must be acquitted. However, in conferring together, you ought to pay proper respect to each other's opinions and listen with an open mind to each other's arguments.
0: In finance, the All Ordinaries closed up 38 points today, finishing on 9,198. The ASX 200 entered the day up 0.46% on 9,020. Brent crude oil is selling at $94.34 a barrel. Gold is worth $4,426 an ounce. And the Australian dollar is trading at 71.6 US cents. The WA government has announced Australia's first and only endurance swimming hub will be established in Perth. The facility is expected to provide opportunities for swimmers and coaches, strengthening development pathways to potentially boost the country's medal prospects in summer Olympic events. The state government has committed $2.5 million towards the project. WA Deputy Premier Rita Saffiotti says she's proud of the investment.
5: This new endurance swimming hub is the only one in the nation. This program will provide a dedicated high-performance environment for current and emerging endurance swimmers.
0: In Perth, partly cloudy with a chance of showers during the afternoon. The outlook, showers easing tomorrow, 20. Showers on Saturday, 19. And a shower or two on Sunday, 20. Currently in Perth, it's 18.2 degrees.
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13: Hedley Thomas first started visiting crime scenes and reporting on murder cases on the Gold Coast back in the 1980s. His curiosity, along with an old-school dogged pursuit of justice, eventually led Hedley to the case of Lynette Dawson, or Lynette Sims, as her family now want her to be known. And Hedley's reporting on Lynn's disappearance in the hit podcast The Teacher's Pet culminated in Chris Dawson finally being convicted of his wife's murder. Hedley has continued making podcasts and writing stories that work to solve cold cases of murdered Australian women. Less well known is that Hedley's family has its own story of a missing mother. Hi, Hedley.
14: Hey, Sarah.
13: Your dad was also named Hedley. The original Hedley Thomas was a pilot in the Vietnam War. What did he tell you about his service?
14: Well, he served as a Royal Australian Air Force pilot, and he was in Vietnam when I was a little boy. We were living in Canberra then, and Dad, when I was older, was very defensive about Australia's involvement in Vietnam, and I think proud of the fact that he and other RAAF officers had done their bit. It was clearly a dangerous time because he was flying choppers and doing what were, you know, very risky missions, pulling out Australian and American officers and soldiers from hotspots, often under enemy fire from Viet Cong. And I could tell that Dad was troubled about the risks that were taken, and I know that he would have had some post-traumatic stress from that because pretty much everyone who went there did. He didn't really dwell on that. You had to ask him about it. Sometimes he would get a bit reflective and mention it. And, you know, I'm really grateful to my nephew, young James Frizzell, because for a high school assignment, he interviewed his granddad and got Dad talking about it some more, and I've got the audio of that, which is fantastic.
13: Was your dad a pilot before the war?
14: Yes. Yeah, he always wanted to be a pilot since he was a teenager, and he did his training as a teenager, and then he was accepted into the Royal Australian Air Force. He was originally flying jets, and then he had an accident, and it was decided that he would be better off in helicopters.
13: Did you go up with him in planes or in choppers?
14: I did, yeah, yeah. I remember when I was very young, we went up because in Canberra at Fairburn, which was the Air Force Base, there would be events for Christmas, and Santa would jump out of a helicopter and kids would get their presents, and we had a couple of joyrides then too.
13: What do you remember, Hedley, about things ending between your mum and dad?
14: Well, mum and dad sat us down and, you know, it was obvious that they were not getting on. We could tell, you know, there were lots of often loud arguments, and mum believed that we should move to Queensland. I don't think dad was in favour of that at the time because we lived in Canberra and dad's career was with the Air Force in Canberra. So that was another source of some tension, that mum wanted my sisters and I to move to Queensland with her. We moved to Queensland after a couple of holidays in the north. So we went to originally Rainbow Beach, which is just east of Gympie, and absolutely loved it there. It was so different to Canberra, and the beach and the sunshine and the relaxed lifestyle of Queensland in the the late 70s was something else.
13: It's a big move for your mum to have taken as a single mum with four kids. What do you remember about actually moving eventually to the Gold Coast? So different from being on a holiday, but actually, you know, setting up life, going to school in this different part of the country.
14: Yeah, look, it was it was a pretty risky move too, because you know, we weren't blessed with, you know, wealth, and mum had to strike out on her own. And, you know, I remember thinking, this is all so new. I've left behind my friends in Canberra. I had been going to high school. I'd just started high school in Canberra and on the Gold Coast, because of the age difference and the different schooling systems, I was to go back to the last year of primary school. And it ended up being Surfers Paradise State Primary, which was a really cool school on the Isle of Capri. And there really were not very rigid uniform standards there. And I discovered that when I, you know, met my classmates, and half of them were wearing board shorts and T-shirts and wearing thongs on their feet. So I thought that was nice. Like, you know, I didn't want to be in a suit and or a blazer and tie anymore either. So that suited me too. And I loved it. And, you know, I discovered soon afterwards the world's greatest fruit, the mango. And I remember the first time I ate a mango, it was when we jumped off the school bus near Mudroobar, where we'd moved. We'd built a house out there. Mum had organised for builders, and she'd got a little acreage. And we jumped off the school bus near this creek and trespassed and some property, and my friend said, oh, there's some mangoes, let's grab those. And we were going swimming in this waterhole and had the mangoes afterwards. And as soon as I, because I didn't know what a mango was, we didn't eat them in Canberra, must have been too expensive or exotic or something. And I couldn't believe it, you know, that incredible sensation from all the sugar.
7: You get to wear thongs to school and eat this afterwards. Yeah, that's a big tick. So you liked the more relaxed atmosphere of school at the Gold Coast. What sort of report cards did you get at high school, Hedley?
14: Yeah, look, all the teachers pretty much said, Hedley's got a lot of potential.
7: Most damning of phrases, potential.
14: Yeah, when he applies himself, he does great work and can ace things. But he's too easily distracted and he needs to focus more in class and needs to, you know, do some homework as well. And, you know, that was a consistent theme. Like, if there was something I really got interested in, I would give it my all. But a lot of it I found pretty boring.
7: What else was taking your attention outside of the classroom at high school?
14: The beach, Space Invaders.
7: Where would you play Space Invaders?
14: Oh, they would surf as Paradise, and we'd wag school and just haunt those joints. And we'd worked out a way to get constant replays, so we didn't have to keep putting the 20-cent piece in. I think you'd probably call that fraud now.
7: I think you would. You had a brush with the police, not for fraud reasons, though, in your last year of school. What happened?
14: Yeah, well, this is where I guess I talk a bit about being also an underage gambler, Sarah, so brace yourself. We had been at the Gold Coast Greyhound racing track, where my friend from school worked part-time on the tote, and we'd go there and think that we were pretty cool and growing up, because my girlfriend was all there at the time, so we'd get free caramel milkshakes and have a few bets and then drive back to Main Beach, where we were then living in the Golden Sands high rise. That was the regular Friday evening, and this particular night we'd had a really significant win. One of my great friends, who's still a terrific mate to this day, 40 years later, he was turning 17 that day. We were all 16 and we didn't know what we should buy him. And we decided that we'd take up an offer from, you know, one of the other school prefects to buy him some marijuana, you know, a small amount of marijuana. I mean, we're 16, we're living near the beach. You're experimenting with grass. And so we did that, and we were driving this vehicle that was unregistered. It had been hand-painted the week before, and my mate who worked at the tote, he didn't have a driver's license. So, like, we were doing everything wrong, underage gambling, driving, you know, an illegal car, and,
7: illegal substances.
14: And we had weed, you know. And so near the Southport Yacht Club, after we'd had some of this prohibited substance, and we were driving down Main Beach Parade towards Surfers Paradise and got near Narrow Neck, and that's when we became aware that there was this flashing blue siren atop a police car that had been following us for a little while and pulled us over. And that's when the police discovered that we had a significant sum of cash on us, which was winnings from the dogs. And, you know, the smoke was still probably billowing from the vehicle, which when he ran the checks, you know, clearly came up as unregistered. So took us down to Broadbeach Police Station. And this was just a few years prior to the Fitzgerald inquiry. And you would have thought that there was a fair chance a Queensland copper might have said, righto, boys, you can walk home and I'll confiscate that cash and see you later. You don't need to say any more about this. But no, you know, they thought, well, we'll drive them all home and tell their parents what's been going on. And so that's when one of the officers in the early hours of the morning then, Saturday morning, drove me back to Main Beach. And Mum was woken up. And by that stage, I think Mum thought I was probably going one of two ways. You know, I'd either work out that I needed to put my head down and, you know, do what my school teachers said I should do, or I was going to end up in what was then known as Boys Town. And that was a regular warning that, you know, I got, Gold Coast adolescent got. And I think it was the most embarrassing moment of my teenage years, because when the police officer produced a sample of this green leafy material, Mum, and told Mum that I'd been smoking it, she replied, but why would Hedley be smoking my parsley? You know.
7: Genuinely? With genuine innocence, not as a...
14: I think so. I'm sure it was genuine. Yeah, but I couldn't understand that because, you know, Mum had lived through the 60s. Like, what was she thinking? But it was, you know, it was just like, oh, my God.
13: On Conversations today, I'm with investigative journalist Hedley Thomas, who's telling his story of growing up on the Gold Coast in the 1980s and his own brushes with the law as a young man.
7: So was that, did that end up being a turning point for you? You know, did you see Boys Town looming and change things, or think, wow, I could get away with this stuff more easily than I feared I could?
14: I reckon that it did give me a wake-up call, yeah. Yeah, I definitely started to take life and school and responsibility a bit more seriously. My dad was disappointed because he soon was told about it. I think you make decisions when you're 16, your brain's only half formed, and you're having fun with your mates and you talk about it, and we laugh about it now. 40 years later, I catch up with the same friends and we retell the story, and, you know, it gets a bit embellished.
7: You mentioned that your dad had always known that he wanted to be a pilot. What about you? Was journalism something that was always on your mind?
14: Yeah, I knew that I was fascinated by newspapers and journalism through high school years, because I would often go off to the library. So, you know, teachers said Hedley doesn't apply himself, but I would go to the library several days a week to read the Gold Coast Bulletin newspaper, which would come into the school library.
7: What was that about, do you think?
14: You know, I think it probably goes back to early childhood and seeing Mum and Dad also fascinated by papers, and knowing as a child that your parents, who you look up to so much, identified in these black and white newspaper pages something special, something magical, something that took their attention, even when you were

0: trying to get their attention, clambering over their back. And it was like, oh, yeah, just a minute. I just want to finish reading the story, or you should learn a bit about this. And so I think that that probably fired an early interest. And I've always been curious. Like, I prefer doing what you're doing, Sarah, which is asking questions, not answering them. But in the news pages, I discovered so much that I found fascinating.
1: So where did you first get your foot in the door in the newspaper industry?
0: Yeah, well, my then girlfriend's parents were really good friends with a journalist called Matthew Condon's parents. And Matt Condon was already at the Gold Coast Bulletin when I was in high school. He'd got a cadetship and he'd begun writing these amazing pieces, including a three-page spread on the opening of the Paradise Centre in Surfers Paradise.
1: 3 pages, barely enough.
0: I know. How did he string it out? That's probably why I overwrite. You know, he was my mentor for ages. And I had, as a result of that connection, an introduction to the editor of the Gold Coast Bulletin, John Burton. And John was a really just such a kind and measured editor. He'd been a newspaper journalist for many years. And John, at the first interview that I had with him, said, look, you obviously don't have any experience in journalism because you're still in high school, but we could offer you potentially a job as a copy boy. He explained that the copy boy job would be very junior role, running around the newspaper, attending to all the different departments. So this was the last year of typewriters in a newspaper. And the sub-editors would make strange markings on the reporters' little white pages of copy paper, which were their stories. And I would pick up that copy paper and run it down to the typesetters. And I'd go up to photographics and I'd dealt with advertising and I'd fetch lunches and organise the expenses claims. That's where I first discovered the art of creative accounting in newspapers. And yeah, I got to know everybody. I really loved it.
1: A great grounding, yeah, really, in the sense of how the whole place worked.
0: Yeah.
1: From copy boy, Hedley, you went on to be sports writer and then got your break into crime reporting. How did you keep track of all the stories that were breaking across the Gold Coast?
0: Well, we had an illegal interception device called the scanner. And I think every journalist then, maybe even the ABC, had scanners.
1: I couldn't possibly say.
0: And these scanners were amazing. They tapped into the police and fire and ambulance radio channels, and they would start squawking when something was being said of significance, and a lot of, you know, insignificant banter as well. But the police had codes for certain matters or offences, and we had a little cheat sheet of what the codes were. There were three number codes. And my recollection is that a murder was a 101, you know, and as soon as you heard a 101, you up the volume and telling everyone to shut up. And this was the desktop scanner in the Bulletin in Southport. But I also had a portable scanner, and that was the size of a house brick that I could take in my car. And then I became a little bit infamous because I was going to bed with the scanner so that I could hear it. If something happened through the night, my ears would prick up and I'd wake up and go out and check it out. So I think a lot of the police reporters were doing the same thing. You know, we needed to be on it.
1: What was the first big story that you broke once you started covering crime?
0: One of the first stories that I broke in relation to corruption and crime was concerning an illegal casino on the Gold Coast. And it was this really cool place above a gelati ice cream bar in Cavill Avenue in Surfers Paradise. And I only knew about this place because my friends and I used to frequent it for pre-drinks before we'd go to the Bombay Rock or wherever we were going. So I'm still in high school at this stage. And so we'd be pretending that we knew something about, you know, roulette or blackjack and feeling really grown up, but just going there so that we could have two or three rum and cokes or whatever we were having and be out of there. Vodka and orange was the other favourite drink in the 80s. And Then when I was a cadet reporter and the Fitzgerald Inquiry and police corruption and the incredible work by Chris Masters and Phil Dickey started making an impact, I thought, well, you know, this suggestion that there's no illegal gambling and no illegal brothels in Queensland is pretty ridiculous. I'll do a story on
1: the place I used to go as a high schooler.
0: Yeah, that I was in just the other week, you know. And so I did, and one of my, in fact, the mate that we bought the weed for his birthday, he still ribs me about that because he says, you got that joint shut down, that we were still going there and, you know, you'd been going there too and you didn't put in your story that you did used to go there. So that was all true.
1: So you got a sense, I guess, of your reporting having effect in the real world.
0: Yeah.
1: Straight away.
0: That's right. And I also, although it was probably a subconscious sense then, I realised that police ministers and police commissioners don't always tell the truth.
1: Were you ambitious to make it as a reporter when you think back to that young bloke at the Gold Coast?
0: I was probably just enjoying the Gold Coast lifestyle, you know, surfing and going to the track with mates and still going to the Bombay Rock and wherever until I got a flatmate called Paul. And Paul was really ambitious, younger than me, doing everything in a big hurry and clearly seeing the Gold Coast Bulletin as a stepping stone to bigger and better opportunities in journalism. And he would often say, you know, it's a bit like that Animals song, you know, we've got to get out of this place. And you know, I guess it caused me to start thinking about moving on. And I got a job at the Courier Mail. And after 1 year at the Courier Mail, Greg said, there's an opportunity for a young journalist from Australia, from the company, to go and work in the London Bureau for a couple of years. Would you like to be a contender for that? And I thought, oh, that's amazing. I'd love to do that. I'd only ever been to Guam. And that was on a travel junket that I'd had just months earlier. You know, from Guam to London, that was a huge step.
1: Whatever ended up happening to that ambitious younger bloke, Paul, who you were sharing the flat with?
0: Well, he ended up becoming the editor-in-chief of The Australian and now the CEO of Sky News. Oh, and my brother-in-law. I buried the lead. He married my younger sister, who would often be visiting us in the flat in Southport.
1: And if it hadn't been for sharing that flat with him, you might still be sleeping with a scanner under your pillow at Southport.
0: That's a really interesting point, you know. I wonder where I would have gone because, yeah, Paul definitely helped fire me up. And because he's so competitive, although friends, we were competing with each other. Like we used to race up to the Gold Coast Bulletin late at night and grab the first editions of the newspaper that had just been printed so that we could see how our stories had been used, and then we'd sort of dissect the way they'd been buried or hadn't been used as well as we'd like and pretend we knew what we were talking about. So we're definitely becoming increasingly invested in journalism.
1: After your stint in London as a foreign correspondent, where you covered some huge stories, including the collapse of the Soviet Union, you ended up in Hong Kong, and by this stage you were attached. You were there with your wife, Ruth. How did you end up in a back of a limo there with the current president of the United States?
0: Yeah, well, by November 1998, Ruth and I had been in Hong Kong for 5.5 years. We'd been married up there and we had a child on the way, our son Alexander, and he was due any hour. And I was going through some of the material that was pouring out of the fax machine in the features department. And there was a note that had been sent from a woman who, this fella, you might have heard of him, Donald Trump. And he was a property developer in New York who his office advised was about to visit Hong Kong. And they went into his incredible CV in this
1: incredible
0: fax.
1: The best, in fact.
0: At everything, you know, and I just read it thinking, God, this guy's got tickets on himself, but could be a pretty cool interview for the weekend, particularly if I quote from the

0: And he names them after himself, and that he didn't know anyone who was successful who didn't have a huge ego. And I asked him about rumours that he might want to run for politics, and he said, maybe, but, you know, I don't know about that. I'm not really thinking about that. And I asked him about the state of politics at that time, and that was at the time that Bill Clinton and Monica Lewinsky and Kenneth Starr, the special prosecutor, you know, that was all unfolding, and he was giving his opinion on this terrible scandal that was, you know, besmirching.
1: Where's morals in the American presidency? Yeah,
0: exactly. But he obviously took a bit of a shine to me, or maybe he was just schmoozing, because he asked if I would like to play golf with him. And I explained that my wife was about to have a baby and I didn't want to be on the golf course when she was in labour. And when my son was having his 21st, we were going through stuff that, you know, had been relevant through his life to build, you know, one of those embarrassing videos, you know, that you do at your children's 21st. And I found the old microcassette and I managed to get it digitized and put some grabs from Donald Trump, because he was president when my son was turning 21, inviting me to go and have a drink with him and play golf with him, and me saying, no, I can't, no, my son's coming. And so that's in his video. And he thought that was pretty cool.
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1: My guest on Conversations today is the journalist Hedley Thomas. Hedley began in print journalism back in the 1980s at the Gold Coast, and he made his first venture into podcasting a few years ago with what ended up being the smash hit, The Teacher's Pet. After these years in Hong Kong, you and Ruth and your growing family moved back to Brisbane and you began working again with the Courier Mail. You and Ruth were asleep in bed one night in 2002 when shots rang out. What happened?
0: Yeah, so we were just getting off to sleep, and the sound of this, you know, very loud banging just jolted us. I thought a tree had come down, because it was a really windy evening. And I thought some tree branches had fallen onto the roof of the carport, which was near our bedroom. And Ruth was covered in smithereens of glass. So whatever had happened, you know, had caused the window, our bedroom window, to break. And the bedroom window is sort of directly above our heads in bed. And we then got up and I went downstairs and outside onto the driveway, where our neighbours were already standing, and I'm looking for a tree. But our neighbours said, no, there's no tree. You've been shot at. Like, they've just driven off. And, you know, there were four shots fired. And we were astonished and, you know, just, I think, in deep shock. I rang 000 immediately, and then the police were there soon after, and then journalists arrived, and it all got, you know, pretty weird.
1: Were you working on a particular story at that point, Hedley, that this might have been connected with, or what did you think was going on?
0: We'd had some threatening phone calls. I'd had a threat, my wife had received a threatening phone call at home from a person who said, he was purporting to be a police officer, and his story was, I'm not meant to be making this call, but I want to warn you that Hedley's in danger and the police know about it, but they're probably not going to say anything because it's relating to his story and they're doing their own investigations, but, you know, I couldn't not disclose this. I actually think that that was garbage and that it was somebody who'd come up with a plausible story and was then impersonating a police officer to try to warn me off doing the story.

0: the story hadn't yet been published, but they knew I was working on it. I'd been doing some investigation for a while. It was connected to a very significant property scam involving tens of millions of dollars. And so after we got that telephone threat, I made a decision that the best way to deal with it was to bring the story publication forward and get it out there, because the risk to us, if there was a risk, was while it was still being developed. But once it was done, their fingerprints would be all over it if anything should happen to us. But I don't know whether it was connected to that story.
1: What, did the police not find the culprit?
0: No. So they found the weapon. It was a high-caliber revolver that had been thrown into a creek near our house. They got a partial description of the car, and they got a partial DNA sample from the weapon. And for weeks afterwards, the police, you know, were investigating, and the police commissioner even gave me and my editor some briefings about what was going on. But there was no resolution to it.
1: That must have been terrifying. Hedley, did you and Ruth think about moving, or what was the were the days and weeks after that like for you and your family?
0: Yeah, I think for the first couple of weeks, and we went to Tasmania to just try to put some distance between what had happened and the public interest and the journalism that was unfolding around it, and our children and ourselves. So we spent a fortnight driving around Tassie and trying to just shield the children from it. I remember on the plane down just being really paranoid, looking up and down the aisle, thinking, am I being stalked? You know, is there someone on this flight that was connected to the shooting? And you have all of these pretty irrational ideas at a time like that. When we came back, we got the house fixed up. So there were bullet holes in the garage door, and obviously the glass had been shattered, and one of the bullets had gone into the children's toy room. And so there were repairs to do, and the security officers who worked for News Corp, who worked for Lachlan Murdoch, actually came up, and they did this report on the vulnerabilities, if there were any, in relation to our house. And my editor, who got the report, said, "Oh, I actually don't want to show you the document because, you know, your house is pretty exposed, and it's not going to make you feel much better if you see the report." So, you know, we moved on from that. But we had an increasingly difficult time. I think by not addressing the psychological impacts at an early stage, I in particular began to become increasingly angry and frustrated, and that then led to me drinking excessively, and then that would make me angrier and then sad. And then what would happen is people would ask me about the shooting in, you know, the weeks and months afterwards, and everybody had heard about it because it had been televised and it had been on the front page of the Courier Mail, you know, and there'd been other follow-up stories. So, you know, it wasn't unreasonable for people who I knew and people who I didn't know in conversation to just ask me about it. But when they would ask me and I would try to address the answer, I would actually just have this strange reaction where my eyes would start streaming tears, and you know, then I couldn't talk. And I realized sometime later that it was a response a bit like a PTSD response, and that, you know, I needed to get some help, you know. And Ruth and I understood that already, because, you know, the anger, not with Ruth, but just that the attack on my family and our home that we loved, you know, all of that was going through my mind all the time. And so I got some help. And
1: what did they suggest to you when you did thankfully go on and talk to a psychologist?
0: I think I got great advice. The woman who was helping me, she she was very firm and direct in saying that I should change my lifestyle and that I can get through what now seems so awful and depressing and debilitating. I can get through it and not become a victim of it. And she treated a lot of victims of trauma, police officers, you know, who'd had to go to road accidents and fireys and people who had dealt with death and destruction on an almost daily basis. And they had been suffering PTSD from their jobs. And as a result, they'd lost their careers. Many of them had lost their families and they were broken. And she wanted to tell me about that so that she could sort of set up a bit of a crossroad and say, well, you know, if you don't stop doing what you're doing, if you don't change now, then you could end up like that. And that would be, you know, a calamity after, you know, something that your family didn't deserve. And her advice was to elevate my heart rate for 35, 45 minutes every day.
1: So practical.
0: Yeah. She said, just go and do something and stop drinking. And I thought, okay, well, it's now or never. I have to really do something. Ruth and I were doing it pretty tough and our relationship was very frayed. So I decided that I would try to do the swimming part of it. My dad had been a champion swimmer and I went to the centenary pool and I felt pretty awkward at first because, you know, I wasn't a natural swimmer and sometimes the pool was cold but I just got into it. And the more I did, the better I felt. And I found that while I was swimming, you know, I could, when I was still really angry, you know, I could yell, but no one could hear. And I just did lap after lap before work. And I also realized that it actually made me a much better thinker and interviewer because the endorphins and other chemicals that the brain produces as a result of you elevating your heart rate for a period of time make you, I think, a much clearer thinker. And got to the point where I was actually feeling like, you know, I didn't want to do interviews with people where I would have to be on my game unless I'd had a really good swim in the morning beforehand. And it was very good for me. But it also got me through those periods, those dark periods when, you know, it could so easily have gone the other way.
1: Have you maintained that? Are you still a swimmer?
0: I should say that when I got over the shooting, I got a bit lazy and decided I was okay again. And then I go through periods where I say, okay, I'm getting right back into it and I choose swimming. And we've got a lap pool at home and I'm back into it again.
1: I want to ask you, Hedley, about a loss that happened in your own family. What did you know about your grandmother, Gladys, when you were growing up?
0: Yeah, not a lot, Sarah, other than she disappeared when my dad was a teenager. Dad lived on the northern beaches of Sydney near DY, and you know, his mum and dad, they'd married when Gladys was pretty young. Dad loved his mother very dearly and his father. And then she disappeared one day and he never saw her again. And I heard probably more about it from my mother as I was growing up because we just understood that it was something we didn't want to talk to Dad about because it would probably upset him. But Mum told us that, you know, she had mental health issues and that they'd found her nightdress on the beach. And that was about as much as I knew. And then as I got older and as Dad got older, we did have some conversations about it. And Dad talked about his mum and her personality and her, you know, wonderful attributes. And, you know, I never delved very deeply because it was still something that I could tell troubled him. But Dad never, ever

0: suggested to me that there was anything other than mental health issues that led to his mum disappearing. And the theory, which I think is right, is that she had decided to swim out from the beach at DY, where her nightdress was found, and keep swimming.
1: On Conversations today, my guest is journalist Hedley Thomas. So what was the connection, Hedley, in the timing around your dad and the loss of his mum in that awful, tragic way, and your decision to create this podcast about another missing but murdered woman, Lynette Dawson?
0: Yeah, well, what happened was Dad died in March 2017, and, you know, we really, really miss Dad. And but after Dad died, I felt like I was sort of missing my own bearings, because Dad had been a great mentor, and, you know, I probably became a little bit unmoored and maybe a bit just questioning whether I wanted to keep doing journalism or do something else. And some months later, when I was thinking about what I would do in journalism if I stayed in journalism, my mind was, you know, often going back to the case of Lynn Dawson, now known as Lynn Sims, and this case that I'd first heard about back in 2001, and that I thought, you know, was crying out for a proper investigation, because it seemed that her husband had got away with murder. But in 2017, because of the circumstances of Lynn's disappearance from the northern beaches when her children were small, I thought, well, maybe I could do that as a podcast. And if I do it now, it's not going to upset Dad, because it won't remind him of his mother Gladys's disappearance. He's not around. And I also felt that I could actually, by, you know, traipsing around the northern beaches and travelling from Brisbane to Sydney and spending time in DY and Pittwater and all these places where I knew my dad grew up and sailed and went to school and swam competitively and so on, I could also have, a private connection to Dad while I was doing this work. And although I wasn't ever investigating my grandmother's disappearance, I felt that maybe I could understand things about it through my investigation into what happened to Lynn. So, you know, I just went about Lynn's case and that investigation and developed, you know, some pretty firm ideas at an early stage about what had happened to her. And, you know, I would drive past Dad's childhood home while I was down there and think about, you know, what had happened to Gladys in 1956, which was, you know, 26 years before Lynn disappeared.
1: And you had that connection, that kind of echo through being there physically. Did it lead you to have any other interpretations, or rest with that one that was kind of the story in the family, or the accepted explanation in the family, that she had taken her own life?
0: You know, I think you deal with true crime and you look at the cases of women who've disappeared and you think, okay, where was the proper investigation and what was going on in that home at that time? And, you know, it would be naive for anyone to not apply some sort of critical analysis to that in their own family. And I did that, and I came to the view that my grandmother almost certainly did not meet with foul play, that she had known mental health difficulties, and that two of her own brothers had similar difficulties and had taken their own lives. So that's where I ended up.
1: Hedley, this podcast, The Teacher's Pet, became a huge hit, and a few months after it aired, Chris Dawson was arrested and charged with Lynn's murder nearly 40 years before. Were you in the courtroom for the trial and when Chris Dawson was sentenced?

0: sentence to 24 years jail for Lynette's murder?
1: Yeah, I was in the courtroom on a couple of occasions. I was in the courtroom in 2020 when he and his lawyers were attempting to avoid trial altogether by showing that, in their view, the podcast had completely destroyed his chance of getting a fair trial. And so I was being questioned for 3 days by his silk over that. And that legal attempt by Dawson's defence failed. The judge said he could get a fair trial, although she did chastise me for being overly zealous, in her opinion, in my pursuit of Chris Dawson. And I'll admit I was zealous. I think I became righteously angry about what had happened and how she'd been let down by the criminal justice system for many, many years. Then the murder trial proceeded in 2022, and I wasn't attending the trial because it had been made clear that the defence wanted to call me as a witness again. And I stayed away from the actual trial until the day of the verdict. There'd been some weeks from when the trial ended to when Justice Ian Harrison came back with his actual verdict and his reasons. And I was sitting next to Lynn's brother, Greg, and Greg's wife, Marilyn, two lovely people who I remain very good friends with. And behind me was Chris's brother, Paul Dawson, and other members of the Dawson family. And, we didn't know which way it would go. I had a gut feeling that he was going to be convicted because the judge seemed to really get the prosecution case. But we didn't know for sure. Could have easily gone the other way.
0: How did you react when that guilty verdict was announced?
1: It was like, you know, a huge burden is taken off the family's shoulders, my shoulders. We were enormously relieved. It wasn't elation. It wasn't, you know, celebration, a woo-hoo kind of moment. It wasn't like that. You realise that this man, who was then elderly, he was going to spend the rest of his life in prison. And I felt the mood was somber in the courtroom after that verdict was delivered. And you know, you could almost feel pity for him. He was soon escorted away, physically escorted with two officers flanking him, and he had a bit of a limp, and so they were sort of helping him as he was dragging his feet and walking across the courtroom and to a doorway which led downstairs to the cells. And, you know, that was a very big moment. But you also felt, and, you know, I can only speak for myself, I felt, well, what a terrible waste. You know, you had a very loving young mum, and you know, everybody knew in 1982 that she just wouldn't have walked out on those kids to start a new life, which was his story. You know, he'd claimed repeatedly that she'd telephoned him a few times and said she needed a bit more time away and all this garbage. But also, how had it taken 40 years for the criminal justice system to finally properly do its job? You know, why did it take so long when the case, you know, was so plainly obvious, was obvious in 1982? And I thought that the system had failed so many people. It had got it right eventually, whether because in part of my podcast or in large part or no part, whatever. It had taken 40 years to get to that point. And that was, I thought, a real blight.
0: Did it make you a different journalist, do you think, working on Lynn's story and the impact that it had?
1: Yeah, it did. It made me realise, as a result of the investigations that were part of my podcast into Lynn's case and what I discovered in that process, it made me realise that cold cases, unsolved cases, when they're

0: connected to a fresh set of eyes and a podcast treatment, throw up new evidence, new witnesses and new evidence that you would have thought just didn't exist, come forward. And I think that that is partly because of the relationship that people have with audio, that you have with your listeners. People are more motivated to respond than if, for example, they read another story in the pages of the newspaper or in a magazine. The inflections and the authenticity and the genuineness that people can respond to in audio makes a difference, and it causes them to come forward. And also, people who have known something and not wanted to share it with the police in the early years, they grow and they change and they become more mature and less fearful. And so a podcaster comes along and asks for help, public help. And those people who had been tight-lipped when police were doing their early investigations contact me. They don't know whether police are reinvestigating. They don't have connections with police. A lot of them say that they don't feel comfortable talking to police first. They'd rather trust me as a journalist. And so they share information that is often really probative and striking and important. And it just shows how much potential there is with podcasts and deep diving investigations into unsolved murders, particularly of women, because these cases were so badly investigated for many years in Australia. Like, you just shake your head. And that's the other learning for me. I've realised that there are amazing detectives who do incredibly good work and they're dedicated, and I don't have any, you know, animus against police generally. There are also appallingly incompetent, negligent, lazy investigations. And then the system just marches on and there's a new case, and that unsolved case just goes to the bottom of the pile and back of the filing cabinet. And it's, you know, I think a great service that journalism can do to try to reignite these cases, to put them in front of the police again and prosecutors so that they can listen and hopefully follow and realise there's still hope for a family to get justice, for a victim to be recognised, and for the system to do what it should have done in the first place.
1: Hedley, it's been so interesting to hear just some of your stories. Thank you so much for being my guest on Conversations.
0: It's been a real privilege. Thank you, Sarah.
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1: Hedley Thomas was my guest on Conversations today. And you can hear my conversation with Chanel Dawson, which I recorded back in 2023, either at the Conversations website or wherever you get your podcasts. This conversation was made on the lands of the Gadigal and Turrbal peoples. The producer was Nicola Harrison and the executive producer was Carmel Rooney. I'm Sarah Konosky. Thanks for listening.
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0: Good afternoon, Tony Carr with ABC News. A Perth tradesman who took tens of thousands of dollars for renovations he never started has blamed a gambling addiction. David Webber reports.
1: Alan Jason Dean Howard answered Facebook requests from homeowners in suburban Perth, gave quotes for renovations and asked for deposits of up to 50%, but the work wasn't even started, let alone finished. He'd pleaded guilty to 14 charges. The total loss to the victims was higher than $108,000. Howard, who was representing himself in Perth Magistrates Court, said he'd been a gambler since he was a child. He said he was sorry and wanted to be able to pay the money back, but the magistrate said Howard had a history of dishonesty and ordered he serve a 2-year prison term.
0: The WA Deputy Premier Rita Saffiotti says she doesn't support cutting the tobacco excise, instead favouring enforcement measures to stamp out the black market. The Federal Opposition today announced they would cut the excise by 80% if elected. Ms Saffiotti says the proposal is short-sighted and would damage the health of Australians in the long run. She's also accused the Coalition of copying One Nation, who announced a nearly identical policy last month.
2: It appears, again, the Liberal Party just following One Nation policy. That's, first of all, my impression. Look, I just don't think that's the right thing to do. Illegal activity is illegal activity, and let's focus on that.
0: The Federal Opposition leader is accusing some teachers of running agendas in the classroom. Yesterday, Nationals leader Matt Canavan took aim at what he described as the feminisation of the school curriculum and suggested there should be more male teachers. Angus Taylor wouldn't say if he agreed with Senator Canavan's call, but insists the curriculum shouldn't be politicised.
3: I've got to say that the idea that we have a balanced curriculum at the moment, that there's not agendas being run by some teachers, I think is wrong. I think we do see those agendas being run.
0: Department store Myer is facing workplace safety charges over the death of a worker in a Melbourne warehouse. Melissa Brown reports.
4: A 27-year-old man died on the job at a Ravenhall distribution centre in 2024 after coming into contact with an energised and operating automated robot. WorkSafe Victoria alleges Myer failed to implement safety measures to block access to the machine while it was operating. WorkSafe has made similar allegations against robotics supplier Geek Plus Australia and also alleges it failed to provide necessary supervision. Both companies face 2 charges each and will appear in the Melbourne Magistrates Court later this month.
0: Desperate efforts are continuing to reach hundreds of hydroelectric plant workers feared trapped in tunnels following the Nepal-Tibet flood disaster. At least 1,200 people have been confirmed killed and more than 4,000 remain missing, including 38 Australians, after a massive torrent of water, ice and debris tore through the Himalayan region. Vice President of Nepal's Independent Power Producers Association, Uttam Blon, says more than 400 workers are believed to be trapped.
5: People's family is very, very panicked. We are also not able to sleep because we know how to feel being inside the tunnel, because we dug all those tunnels earlier and we are doing a lot of tunnel work. So it's a very, very painful moment at the moment.
0: The Israeli army says it's investigating after troops opened fire in a Palestinian village near the city of Ramallah in the occupied West Bank, killing 2 teenagers. Jono Wakeley has more.
6: Israel says its troops fired on and struck what they called key instigators of a violent disturbance in which people threw stones at the forces. The Palestinian Health Ministry says the 2 deceased were 16 and 19 years old. The killings come amid an upsurge in attacks and incursions by Israeli settlers and Palestinians, often carried out with impunity. Israeli Prime Minister Benjamin Netanyahu's government has spearheaded a rapid expansion of settlements in the West Bank, which the UN and most countries, including Australia, see as illegal.
0: The Weather Bureau says parts of Western Australia have recorded below average rainfall totals for the winter. The Bureau's climate summary found the state's southwest had its driest winter in 16 years, while southeastern areas and the Gascoyne had above average conditions. The total winter figure for the Perth area was about 30% below average overall, with July being the driest month. Only 2 areas in the state broke total winter rainfall records. Shark Bay Airport had just over 203 millimetres and Old Eucla had 126 millimetres. In Perth, partly cloudy with a chance of showers during the afternoon. The outlook: showers easing tomorrow 20, showers on Saturday 19 and a shower or 2 on Sunday 20. Currently in Perth, it's 18.9 degrees.
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0: Welcome to Late Night Live, coming to you from Gadigal land. I'm David Marr. Plundering antiquities is a business the West has practiced for 1,000 years or so, but the business went into hyperdrive from the late 1960s when war and revolution exposed the treasures of Cambodia to looters. Treasures that ended up in the hands of elite collectors around the world, rich connoisseurs and leading museums. The story of the great Cambodian looter, Dynamite Doug, later in the show. But first, rogue corporations commit terrible crimes. They kill, addict, rob and ruin on a huge scale. Now, if committed by you or me, those crimes would be straightforward to prosecute. It's what the criminal law is designed to do, after all. But prosecuting corporations for their crimes, crimes that may have done enormous harm, is hard, at times impossible work. Too often, by far, corporate criminals get away with it. Penny Crofts is an expert in criminal law at the University of Technology, Sydney, and with her colleague, Honi van Rijswijk, has written Corporate Harm, a Horror Story, to alert us to the double horror here. The harms done, harms multiplied by the failures of the law to address the crimes of corporations. Penny, welcome.
1: Thank you very much, David.
0: It is, I have to admit, unexpected for me to be interviewing a professor of law who has decided that what we're looking at here is Dracula, Godzilla, zombie movies, etc., all over again. What do you mean by comparing this to the horror genre?
1: Well, it is part of a very scholarly analysis. So this fits very much within jurisprudence, legal theory. It's the old law and literature movement where you refer to culture to understand the law, but it goes further than that in terms of thinking about the intersection between culture and law as a cultural practice. What we're trying to argue is that there is this, we're pointing to this huge gap in the failure of criminal law to even think about corporations in terms of responsible agents. And where this has particularly come up and where most of academic commentary focuses on is how do we know what a corporation is thinking and intending? And this is based on a kind of individualistic bias in criminal law. So that's kind of been an explanation for why criminal law fails to respond to corporate harms, even though they're so epic.
0: Let me stop you there, because what you're pointing to is something of fundamental importance and decency in the criminal law. You have to mean to have done what you did. And that's called mens rea?
1: Yes, it's mens rea, and it's based on particular models of wickedness. So an understanding that if you intend to do the wrong thing, that's wicked, whereas unintentionally that's kind of an accident or something like that. So most of the focus has been on how do you establish the mens rea of a corporation.
0: Yep.
1: But we say there's something before that, which means that corporations are evading criminalisation, and it's because their harms are too big, too bad and too nasty for criminal law. And this is because there's this inherent individualistic bias in criminal law. Criminal law was constructed historically around individuals, around human beings, and what is actually, in relation to corporations, they can cause way more harm than even the most motivated supervillain.
0: Okay, example.
1: Global financial crisis is an example here. So that's a financial harm. And one of the things that pisses me off in this area is that we focus on...
0: That's the academic term, ladies and gentlemen. Pisses me off.
1: Yes. We focus on financial harms. But another one would be the Boeing MAX accidents, where, you know, they knew that there was an engineering fault, if not after the first accident, but definitely after the second.
0: Air quotes.
1: But, sorry, after the first accident, they definitely knew that there was a problem in relation to engineering. And if that was an individual, I mean, they would be regarded as one of the worst serial killers, you know, in the world. But for a corporation, it doesn't even rate

0: as a criminal issue. It's not regarded as a homicide. It's regarded as a safety issue.
1: Penny, go back to GFC for a second.
0: Yes.
1: Because one of the interesting things I thought about the aftermath of the GFC is that Obama suffered politically for failing to punish the people responsible. So there is a public expectation that corporations be punished.
0: Yes, there is and there isn't. I think when I talk about this with people, there's very much a horror in terms of the amount of harm that corporations are causing. And so an example of that is Johnson & Johnson with asbestos in baby talc, for example. And when you talk to people about it, that they knew for decades and decades that this was a problem and, in fact, changed their marketing in the 90s because it was a bad look for babies to get mesothelioma. And so they switched their marketing to overweight women and women of colour to cover feminine odours, and then were finally caught out in 2020 in civil suits. So there's...
1: They never changed the formula.
0: No. In 2020, they finally stopped selling it in Canada and America because it was getting too hot, kept selling it everywhere else in the world, including Australia, until 2023. And so we've got suits, civil suits, at the moment against Johnson & Johnson in relation to ovarian cancer being caused. And they knew about this and they had an alternative, cornstarch. They could have used cornstarch. They've switched to cornstarch now. But there's a horror there in terms of the corporation knowing, the lack of protection from the regulators, the fact that they're selling a product in another country that they can't sell in others because they know that it kills people.
1: Yeah.
0: And then people are... But then there's also a difficulty of, well, how do we punish corporations? So,
1: well, exactly. Yes. My next question, how do...
0: So this is the issue. So Honey and I are not opposed to holding individual directors responsible where there is that kind of knowledge and intention. But the issue that we've got with a lot of these corporate harms is that these were decisions made decades previously that were built into the corporation and its profits, right? So the Johnson & Johnson decisions, for example, to change marketing occurred in the 1990s, for example. So in that situation, it would be inappropriate to pursue the individual, but that's when you pursue the corporation. And what we would say in relation to the question of how do you punish a corporation, we would say that we need to exercise imagination, that we need to kind of think it's not just about jail. There are other things you can do. So criminal law is expressive. It tells you right from wrong. It tells you good and bad. And it changes it from being a cost-benefit analysis. So how much is it going to cost me to compensate the thousands of women who now have developed ovarian cancer versus you're not allowed to kill people to make a profit? That's where criminal law is really important. So there's an expressive aspect there that tells you this is wrong, you're not allowed to do it. And then in terms of punishment, even corporations do not want to be labelled criminal. And then there are also contractual issues that arise if you've been labelled a criminal. So they don't want to be labelled criminal. But we can also exercise imagination. And one of the areas where you've got this is in the Land and Environment Court, for example, in New South Wales, where some of the perpetrators of waste breaches are actually local councils. And if you punish a local council by straight fines, you're just punishing innocent citizens, right? And so what has happened is the Land and Environment Court is very imaginative in how it punishes these local councils.
1: I do like the look on your face as you say that, Penny.
0: So, for example, they'll require the local council to publicise that they've done the wrong thing. They have to clean up their mess, but then they do something great for the community as well. So there are things that we can do in our responses to corporations. So this idea of, oh, it's too difficult to punish a corporation, no, it's not.
1: The point of punishment under the criminal law is to dissuade people from doing similar or to dissuade a person from doing it again.
0: Yep.
1: It is supposed to instill fear. What fear can be instilled in the executives of a corporation, say, a gambling casino? where all that's going to happen is that the company will pay a fine. It's not coming out of their pockets. Maybe it'll, you know, hit the value of their shares a bit, but the company pays a fine and carries on. Let's be blunt about it. There's no element of fear there.
0: The example of the casinos is a good one. I must admit, I've done a fair amount of analysis of some of our casinos in Australia. They're some of my favourite evil corporations, just on a financial front. But you will notice that they haven't actually been prosecuted for crimes. So what has actually happened is, for example, money laundering. So money laundering is a strict liability offence. They could be prosecuted for money laundering, but instead they're going in under the civil penalty scheme. So they're not even being prosecuted there when, you know, you've got actual video imagery of a person bringing in bags
1: of cash,
0: shopping bags of cash and things like that. So that's an example where, yes, you kind of go, well, we're not even trying criminal law. That would, in one way, that is my response, that we're not even trying criminal law. And one of the things that I think here, and it's a project that Honey and I are going to keep working on, is well, why not keep doing the practices? Like, why not put profit before people? Why not put profit before the environment? Because you're getting away with it. So in our book, there are certain perpetrators, like Johnson & Johnson is like a slasher, you know, a franchise slasher that is onto like the eighth or ninth film, because it just keeps on popping up doing bad things, like in terms of the hips. Remember, they were involved in the opioid epidemic as opposed to opioid crime, for example.
1: Air quotes around and crime.
0: So there's a language that we use here. Like, we talk about it as accidents, disasters, tragedies. If it's financial, we say scandal. So the V-dub, scandal. Woolworths and Coles, scandal. Crown, scandal. But otherwise, we talk about it as accidents, disasters, tragedies. The problem with this language is it's as though there's no responsible agent. There's no responsible agent here, even though the corporation is most able to prevent, to foresee and prevent these harms, and hasn't. And so the advantage of a language of crime is you start having an active agent who is responsible in those situations. So another example, sorry, is Dreamworld.
1: Yes.
0: So Dreamworld, they were told early 2000s, your emergency stop procedure is too complicated. You need to install a red button that your staff can press.
1: Remind us what happened in the Dreamworld.
0: That was a situation where you had, I think it was the Rapids ride, and what happened was one of the carriages ended up crashing into and smashing into another carriage. And so four people ended up dying. And the company, Ardent, ended up being prosecuted for breach of health and safety. So instead of being prosecuted for what I would say was unlawful and dangerous act manslaughter or criminal negligence, for four counts, it was prosecuted, and this was regarded as a huge success, for three breach of health and safety.
1: Huge success by whom?
0: By Dreamworld. Work health and safety.
1: So they saw that as a gotcha.
0: This was regarded as a gotcha.
1: Okay. On ABC Radio National, this is Late Night Live. I'm David Meyer. I'm talking to Penny Crofts, who's come over the road from UTS to talk about her book, Corporate Harm, a horror story. Penny, let's roll back to the wonderful evidence that that casino was washing money. But who do you prosecute? Do you prosecute the employee who takes a bag full of banknotes and puts it into an account? Who do you prosecute?
0: What you need to look at in these situations, especially where you've got this as a long-term practice, is that you actually need to have a look at organisational responsibility in that situation. And so, for example, you look at, you know, where is the corporation choosing to spend its money, for example, in terms of compliance? Like, is it, and in relation to the casinos, they make money from the money that's flowing through. And so, for example, in relation to money laundering, do you make it easy for staff to report money laundering? Do you make it easy for staff to report problem gambling? Or is it frowned upon? And in fact, your reward, what are you rewarding staff for? So in that situation, you start to have an organisational analysis of why is this happening in these particular organisations for long periods of time and not in others.
1: Back to the point I was making earlier, you agreed with me that people should be scared. People should do the right thing because they're scared of the repercussions of doing the wrong thing. It seems to me that jail doesn't do much good for, you know, pickpockets and shoplifters and, you know, but it's absolutely wonderful as a deterrent for the middle and upper classes because the prospect of jail for the middle and upper classes is actually terrifying. Can't we bring the fear of prison to bear on executives in corporations who knowingly do harm?
0: Yeah, I think that that would definitely be appropriate. And if you think back to the GFC and just the lack of prosecutions, even though the analysis is fairly clear that part of this actually started from fraud, I do think that there's room for prosecutions of the upper echelons of corporations, but I also think we need to broaden our thinking in terms of holding corporations responsible, because one of the issues that you've got in terms of our individualistic models is that, for example, we think about an assault as someone hitting someone else. You know, it's like a finite moment in time. Yep. But then you think about occupational health and safety, where there's been like this long kind of decision-making process into the dangerous surrounds that, you know, what are your employment practices? What are your compliance? What are the pressures that you're putting on staff? All these different things go into occupational health and safety. And it can be a long-term practice that then renders these breaches, or I would say assaults, more likely. And in that situation, that might you might point to individuals, but in other situations, it's actually more appropriate to think about it as the corporation.
1: In government, we have this wonderful doctrine, not always observed, but a wonderful doctrine that the head of a government department or a minister in the cabinet is responsible, even though he or she may not know of the crimes being committed. They are, because of their position, responsible. Would it not be a way of bringing rogue corporations to heel if the leaders of those corporations were responsible because of their position?
0: Well, then you can end up with a situation where you have the director responsible for when things go bad. And in horror, so horror very much is modelled on that idea. So in horror, you'll have a face of the corporation and often they'll be the CEO. So, for example, in Fifth Element, Zorg is the CEO of Zorg Industries.
1: Excuse me?
0: The Fifth Element, it's a horror movie. It's not really horror. It's more sci-fi. It's got Bruce Willis in it. It's absolutely fabulous. I really love it. And
1: okay,
0: it's not
1: right.
0: too scary, although you can't trust me because...
1: Because you're inured.
0: I'm inured.
1: Right.
0: But sometimes, like, if you think about the Aliens movie, which is so good, the face of the in that situation is just a middle-level manager. And what happens in these kind of films is you'll have, for example, in Aliens, Berg is trying to protect the alien with the hope of making profit from it. And what happens is they end up being killed off in a kind of rough justice by the very monster that they're trying to protect and profit
1: from. And you see this as a metaphor for which corporation?
0: Well, the reason why I see it as a metaphor is because the corporation lives on. So if you plug in evil corporations in horror, there are some classic evil corporations in horror. We feel like the monsters go on, but so do the corporations. The corporations continue on in these franchises, and it's very, very similar. Like, you think about the Banking Royal Commission. where you have these sacrifices of CEOs and directors, and then you have directors who are promoted, who were part of the old practices, and they're promoted to CEO and suddenly everything's all right kind of thing. Horror says, uh-uh. No, it's not.
1: Horror says, what is the problem here is the continuing corporation.
2: Yeah.
1: What do you think of corporations that are found not fit to hold a gambling licence that are then allowed to hold a gambling licence?
0: Well, that's a problem. I mean, I think if we... This is the problem, is we don't... There's a thing called the regulatory pyramid, right? And it's meant to start with, you know, encouraging corporations to do the right thing, and that they self-report when things are going wrong, and then if they keep going wrong, then you start to prosecute in that situation. We don't prosecute. So it's more of a parallelogram than a pyramid. And so we don't actually try using criminal law and criminal punishment.
1: That's like, politics.
0: Well, yes. I mean, this is one of the issues. So criminologists would say the problem is power. The problem is power. Nothing's going to happen. And I was doing an analysis of Amazon recently, and they have terrible worker rights, absolutely appalling. And in a state in America, the state was going to prosecute them for a breach of health and safety. It was going to be a $20,000 fine.
1: And for Amazon?
0: Yeah, for Amazon. And Amazon contacted the governor and said, if you do this, we'll leave your state and your state will collapse because you're economically dependent on us. And so they dropped it. And that freaked me out, because there's a recognition that often law fails to deliver on justice, like far too many times. So there's this kind of factual failure of what happens with criminal law, that the poor people are worse treated and corporations are getting away with murder, literally, right? But on the other hand, we have these principles such as the rule of law, that the law applies to everyone, justice, equity. And we would argue that these continue to be valuable, that we should be applying criminal law equally and to everyone. And that claim, that normative claim, is really, really important. So we're using, I'm cheating a little bit, but we're using Habermas, who's this fabulous German philosopher who's been writing for decades. And he talks about it as a gap between fact and norm, a gap between what's actually happening and what you want to happen. And I use it in terms of love. So the gap between saying to someone when you're at the altar, look, I can't tell you I'm going to love you forever. It's probably going to be a few years based on past practice. And also, anyway, we're all going to die, so you can't say you love forever. But I don't know about you, David, but I want the forever. I want the claim. I'm going to love you forever. And I don't want a criminal law that doesn't aim for justice. I don't want a criminal law that doesn't aim for the rule of law, that it applies to everyone. And so for me, I'm kind of like, let's apply the criminal law to these legal subjects. Let's apply the criminal law to corporations. Let's aim for justice.
1: Okay, lady. How? How?
0: There's different approaches you can take. So I am working on a situation where, why don't we prosecute a very bad offender for murder? The reason why is because homicide is where we really work out classic criminal legal doctrine. So when you're taught criminal law, the first offence you're usually taught is homicide, where you're taught about mens rea, so knowledge and intent, classic requirements of voluntariness, causation, and that they occurred at the same time. And what people say is, oh, we don't know what corporations are thinking. These civil cases, we know. Johnson & Johnson, we know that they knew. James Hardy, we know that they knew.
1: Big tobacco.
0: Big oil. There's a guy who's arguing in America that we should be prosecuting big oil for murder. So I'm like, why don't we have some high-profile prosecution of one of these really bad corporations that we know from civil cases that they've got the mens rea. We know, or whistleblowers, that they've got the mens rea, and we've got the epic harms where they've killed people. The opioid epidemic is another one. They knew opioids were addictive. They knew.
1: But say you find a corporation

0: asbestos occurring in the community, or you've got dangers in terms of removing it
1: in
0: from
1: soil
0: buildings.
1: Mix. And this in is soil
0: a,
1: mix.
0: And this is a social problem. This is not James Hardie's problem anymore. This is a social problem. If you do an analysis of how it's reported, it's a governmental issue.
1: Why isn't James Hardie paying for it all?
0: Well, they've got the compensation fund that they set up, but it's too big. Like, it's become a governmental problem. It's the same with the opioid epidemic in America, that it's so big that it's no longer the corporation's problem. So they'll create subsidiaries that are responsible, but the organisation thrives and continues on.
1: You want the criminal law to be more ambitious, don't you?
0: I do.
1: Okay.
0: And I actually don't think that we need to make that big a change to criminal law. So one of the things that Honey and I argue is that we've got the existing offences. We just need to think bigger.
1: Use them.
0: And use them.
1: Penny, thank you for joining us on Late Night Live.
0: Thank you.
1: I've been talking to Penny Crofts, who is Professor of Law at UTS, which is over the road from the studio, and co-author of this new book, Corporate Harm, A Horror Story, which she wrote with Honey Van Ryswyk. Thanks for joining us.
0: Thanks, David.
1: Coming up, Dynamite Doug and the looting of Khmer masterpieces.

0: In the chaos of the Khmer Rouge genocide and Cambodia's civil war, priceless treasures of the Khmer Empire were plundered, smuggled over the border, and trafficked into the hands of elite collectors around the world. At the centre of the trade was Douglas Latchford, an expat Brit known as Dynamite Doug, for the ruthless methods his looting crews used to blast statues from Cambodia's temples. My next guest, Matthew Campbell, spent years investigating Latchford's murky supply chain that led from the killing fields to the most distinguished museums in the world, including our National Gallery and the Metropolitan Museum in New York. An award-winning journalist with a number of distinguished books to his credit, Matthew explores the inner workings of this heist in his new book, The Man Who Stole the Gods, a true story of war, obsession, and a global art conspiracy. Matthew joins us from Singapore. Welcome to the show.
1: Thank you so much for having me.
0: Matthew, how did you first come across Latchford?
1: Well, I came across this in the same way I come across a lot of stories, which is I just saw a headline float by and thought there must be more to that. And in this case, the headline was that a British art dealer, Douglas Latchford, had been indicted on federal fraud and conspiracy charges in New York relating to the sale of antiquities from Cambodia. And I thought, that sounds pretty interesting. And when I found out that some of these objects had ended up in the Metropolitan, you know, the greatest museum in America, and indeed in overseas galleries like the NGA in Australia, I thought, well, that is definitely something that is worth my time. So from there, I was pretty much hooked.
0: So who did he turn out to be?
1: Latchford was a fascinating, kind of malign character, but also a very complicated one. He had lived since the 1950s in Bangkok. He was, you know, a very prominent expatriate who set himself up beginning in the 60s as a major art dealer of particularly objects from Cambodia. And he was completely obsessed. I think one of the most sympathetic things about Latchford was that his love for these objects was entirely genuine. But of course, particularly after 1970, when the Khmer Rouge really became a major force, and ultimately when the genocide began in 1975, obtaining these required complicity and indeed active participation in some pretty horrifying crimes that were going on just across the Thai-Cambodian border.
0: But for him to make a trade of this, he had to be respected in the outside world as an authority on Khmer art, didn't he?
1: He did. And actually something that runs through Latchford's career is a kind of anxiety that he was not being accepted as an expert by the academics, by the archaeologists, by the museum curators. He was

0: at least self-taught. He didn't have a PhD or indeed any higher education at all. And he wanted to prove that he was a connoisseur and that he knew as much about these objects, about the history behind them, as any of the fancy professors. So he published books. He gave talks. He, you know, told anyone who would listen how much he knew about this world. Though the books, interestingly, came back to bite him because the books were basically catalogs of stolen objects.
1: How wonderful. How completely wonderful. You say in your book that enthusiasm for Khmer sculpture was not high when he began. It grew. And I suppose in a way, he was partly responsible for the enthusiasm that spread through galleries and collectors for these objects.
0: He was, although I find the cultural history of this fascinating. So obviously to sell artworks for a lot of money, as he was doing, certainly by the 1990s and the 2000s, there has to be interest, there has to be a market. And Western and particularly American interest in places like Thailand and Cambodia was really something that only emerged in the 1960s. And that is, of course, a story about everything else that was happening in the 60s. You know, in 1967, the Beatles go to India to learn meditation with the Maharishi. You have the same year, the founding of the Hare Krishna movement, which, as I always like to point out, was created not in some Himalayan ashram, but in Tompkins Square Park on the Lower East Side of Manhattan. And, you know, you have things like the hippie trail and this interest in the quote-unquote exotic East and Hinduism and Buddhism. This stuff was just kind of in the water, certainly by the early 70s. And as culture always does, it bubbled up to the wealthy. So by the 80s, you have a lot of wealthy people and, of course, a lot of museums who really want these artworks.
1: Let's look to his methods. I mean, he didn't go out into the jungles himself with sticks of dynamite, I presume.
0: That's right. So we have no evidence that Latchford ever himself raided a temple. What he did was rely on a supply chain which had popped up independently of him, but which by the 1980s and certainly 1990s existed in large part because of him. So there were these looting crews in Cambodia. Many of the people involved were affiliated either currently or in the past with the Khmer Rouge. And they would go into these ancient sites, of which there are thousands, you know, well beyond just Angkor Wat, the one everyone knows of. And they would rip them apart, basically. A lot of what they stole were architectural features. So entire stretches of wall or roof lintels would be sheared off. These crews would then move the objects by ox cart or by road when they could to the Thai border. And then there would be brokers who would get these objects across the border and into ultimately the hands of Douglas Latchford, who was in Bangkok. So he was the fence, basically. He wasn't someone who was actively participating in the looting.
1: But you found and tell the story of one of those active participants who plays a remarkable role in the story, Tok Tik.
0: He was about 11 or 12, living in a small village in northwest Cambodia when the Khmer Rouge arrived. And when that happened, you did as they said. You didn't have a choice. So he was essentially conscripted as a boy, you might say kidnapped, into the Khmer Rouge. He served initially as a kind of messenger, and then he became essentially an enforcer. As someone put it to me, he was one of the guys who went around looking for people with glasses. He was involved in a lot of murders and massacres, and he eventually had enough. And he did something, frankly, almost suicidally brave, which is he fled, he took off. And he went and he hid out on a mountain called Kulen for several months, as much as about a year, actually. And when he emerged into the shattered Cambodia of the 1980s, after the Khmer Rouge were ousted but remained a potent guerrilla force, he needed to survive. And he eventually figured out that the way to survive and ultimately to thrive was by looting temples. And he was very good at it.
1: You call him the fence. Once Latchford has these sculptures in his hands, how does he move them to collectors and museums?
0: You couldn't just take a giant stone sculpture, obviously from Cambodia,

0: and sell it to anybody for billions of dollars. You needed paperwork. People wanted certain assurances. But the good part for Latchford was those assurances could be pretty mild. You basically just needed a plausible origin story because nobody was going to check. And even if they did want to check, there weren't really obvious ways to do so. So what Latchford would do is generate fake paperwork. So in the art world, there's a concept called provenance, which is basically everything that happened after an object was created, who owned it, where it's been, how it was sold. And Latchford would create these letters. He would forge documentation. He would get friends to help him forge documentation, purporting to put these statues in certain places at certain times in a completely fictional way, when in fact they were freshly looted. And these documents were, in most cases, including by big museums, accepted. And so he was able to make big sales in New York, in Europe, in Australia, and to make a lot of money.
1: On ABC Radio National, this is Late Night Live. I'm David Marr. I'm talking to Matthew Campbell about the looting of Khmer artwork in the aftermath of the Khmer Rouge atrocities in Cambodia, which he rates as perhaps one of the greatest art heists in the history of the world. Matthew, let's talk about the sculptures themselves. They were religious, but more than that.
0: Well, to understand the sculptures, we have to quickly sketch what the Khmer Empire was, which was the civilization that dominated mainland Southeast Asia from about the 9th to the 15th century. It was rooted, of course, in Angkor. You know, many people listening will have seen images or perhaps even visited Angkor Wat. And the Khmer were one of the great medieval civilizations, comparable to the Maya or the Inca. That's the scale we're talking about. And they were great builders. So my favorite stat is that at its height in the 12th century, Angkor was an urban settlement of something like 750,000 people. And at the time, London would have been at most a city of 30 or 40,000. So this was an immensely powerful civilization. They were great builders of structures, and they were also great artists. So the Khmer were constantly creating these incredible sculptures in stone and in bronze, generally depicting religious figures. So Hindu gods, most of the Khmer kings were Hindu, though some of them were Buddhist. And so we had images of the Buddha and the Bodhisattvas. And these religious images did, however, serve kind of a temporal purpose because we believe, and historians have a pretty good case to understanding this, that when a sculpture of Shiva, for example, the Hindu god, would be created, it would be designed to have a not-so-subtle resemblance to the king of the day. And female figures, female deities would have a not-so-subtle resemblance to the queen or consorts or princesses. It was a way of kind of melding spiritual authority with the temporal power of these rulers and their families.
1: And though essentially Hindu, they were nevertheless revered by a nation that's now Buddhist.
0: This is a very interesting phenomenon, which you will observe in Cambodia. So as you said, these are largely, though not exclusively, Hindu works depicting Hindu gods, scenes from Hindu mythology. Cambodia, like Thailand, like Vietnam, has been Buddhist for 600 plus years. And yet, when Cambodians see these objects, they will often start praying. They will bow to them. They will leave little offerings of incense or water because there is a kind of reverence that has been passed down through the generations. It's more spiritual than it is capital R religious. But you do hear Cambodians talk about these artworks with absolute sincerity as gods. And that is why the title of the book is of course, The Man Who Stole the Gods.
1: Mm. One of his big customers, and a customer that gave him a lot of glamour, was the Metropolitan Museum. Why?
0: So the Met is a fascinating institution. If you...

0: were to play a word association game, and I said Metropolitan Museum, you would probably say Louvre, British Museum, Hermitage, the state museums in Berlin. But there's a huge difference, which is that the Met is a private institution. It has nothing to do with any government. It was founded by a group of wealthy New Yorkers in the 1860s, and ever since has essentially been run by a club of board members. And the Met, after the Second World War, was in this very interesting position of having tons of money, because of course it benefited from the wealth being created in the United States, but a collection that really lagged behind the big European institutions that it saw as its peers. So it went on basically a 40-year acquisition spree. So the Met in 1967 gets this new director, a man called Thomas Hoving, who was an extraordinary, larger-than-life character. He was very young. He had kind of a democratic sensibility, and he understood that in this, what he saw as a fusty, musty museum, the 60s were going on outside. And among the things going on in the 60s in the culture were these fascinations with Hinduism, with Buddhism, with Asia. And Thomas Hoving tasked his curators with going to get the best artworks from that part of the world they could possibly find. So suddenly, you have this institution that wants to buy these pieces, that is not terribly bothered about where they came from. And indeed, Hoving in a memoir later has admitted basically that he didn't care about provenance. And Latchford stood ready to provide them from this supply chain, which had been born in the early days of the Cambodian Civil War.
1: And they were hugely celebrated when they appeared in the museum.
0: They were hugely celebrated. And actually, by the late 1980s, the Met was working on what remains its Southeast Asian galleries, which are this very impressive space. And there would be this eerie phenomenon where you would literally have periods in the 80s where the front page of the newspaper would be talking about the latest developments and brutal violence in the civil war in Cambodia. And the front page of the arts section would be celebrating the latest museum show, at the Met or anywhere else, of these incredible objects which no one had seen before. And the connection, astonishingly to me, was not really made.
1: And this goes on decade after decade until 2011, when Sotheby's was about to auction a huge Cambodian statue, and suddenly the sale was cancelled. Now, what had happened?
0: In 2011, Sotheby's had come in the door, as these pieces often do, by a consigned by a European aristocrat. This enormous Khmer sandstone statue of a kind of warrior figure. No one really knew exactly what it was, but clearly some kind of martial depiction. And it goes on sale. There is about to be an auction in New York in March of 2011, and a group of archaeologists and the Cambodian government spot this and say something has to be done. They eventually get a message to the US government, which does sometimes intervene in these cases. And the Department of Justice basically convinced Sotheby's to pull the sale. What followed was some pretty nasty litigation where the DOJ attempted to prove this is a stolen object, you can't sell it. And Sotheby's essentially took the opposite view. And the core of this, of course, is that in the US, it is a federal crime to knowingly possess stolen property. The problem is the knowing part, because proving what someone knew is very difficult.
1: But the authorities knew that this object was almost certainly stolen because of work being done on the ground in Cambodia by an American lawyer called Bradley Gordon. Now, how does he come into this extraordinary story?
0: Brad Gordon becomes kind of the protagonist of the second half of the book. He is an American lawyer. He'd gone to Harvard. He had worked at sort of normie corporate law firms, and then, for complicated reasons, ends up living in Cambodia and has a law firm there. And as the Department of Justice and Sotheby's were locked into this litigation in New York, they didn't really know anything from the ground. These American prosecutors had no idea of what had happened to lead to the theft of this statue in Cambodia. Some of them probably couldn't easily find Cambodia on a map. They needed someone there to do an investigation on the Cambodian side. They ultimately hired Brad to go figure out what he could find. And he did eventually find witnesses who were able to testify that this object had been stolen in 1972, which was the absolute height of the Cambodian Civil War, an incredibly violent period. And indeed, the archaeological evidence all matched up.
1: They found the feet. They found the feet still sticking in the ground in the Cambodian soil of the statue.
0: Yes, so this thing arrived in New York with no feet. And as it happened, there were a pair of feet in situ at a site called Coquer, which were a precise match. So that's your crime scene right there.
1: It's pretty good evidence. And this guy, Brad Gordon, is working with our friend Toke Tick. How did that come about?
0: Brad was hired by the Department of Justice to do a pretty limited investigation. They were interested in essentially just one object, this single piece now known as the Duryodhana, which Sotheby's was trying to sell. But I'm always interested narratively in people who go beyond their brief, you know, people who get an assignment but can't stop after that assignment is finished. And Brad realized as he was looking into this one object that he was standing at the edge of this giant historical tapestry and he could only discern a small part of it. And he desperately wanted to know more. So he started interviewing everyone he could. And he was eventually told, if you want to understand looting, there's someone you have to meet. And he was given not even an address, just a general location. And he went and found this man, Toke Tick, you know, now much older, essentially retired, who Brad is a very charming, disarming guy, and even through a translator was able to convince Toke Tick that, you know, he was not a threat. And Toke Tick eventually started talking and started telling Brad about what he had done, which is incredible because you now have testimony from the man who, with his own hands, took a lot of these objects.
1: Now, there's fascinating detail about this in the book. We're not going to go into it all. It's for the readers to enjoy as they discover it. Latchford, however, evaded punishment. He died.
0: That's right. He was ultimately charged in the U.S. in 2019. They had been investigating him for about 7 years before he was actually indicted. But for various reasons, not really anyone's fault, it was just a very challenging case to make, and it took a long time.
1: Not least because he'd become a Thai citizen.
0: That's right. So by the time he is finally charged, he is in his late 80s. He is a naturalized citizen of Thailand, which would make extradition very complicated, if not impossible, and he's very sick. So pretty quickly, within a few months of these charges landing, the U.S. prosecutors had to concede that they were not going to get him into a courtroom.
1: Well, what about the sculptures? Has the Met returned the loot it bought? Have private collectors in Europe and other places returned it? I know the Australian National Gallery has returned their work. What's the state of return?
0: There have now been hundreds of returns, thanks to investigations by Brad and his Cambodian team, who are working on behalf of the Cambodian government, thanks to law enforcement investigations in the U.S., and also thanks to just collectors and museums, you know, like the NGA, who've decided to do the right thing. So the Met has given back, I think, about 15 pieces from Cambodia now. The Cambodian government would say they need to give back a great many more, and that is a debate they're going to be having for a long time. Other institutions have done the same. Some big collectors, including, you know, various quite prominent American billionaires, have given back pieces. And the result actually is that when you go to the National Museum in Phnom Penh, which is the repository for these works, you better not bring in a bag or a purse or anything like that, because it is just packed to the gills. It is crammed with statues, and they're going to have to build some kind of new facility, which is a good problem to have.
1: But why not return the statues to the temples from which they were ripped?
0: That is a very interesting problem, and it is something

0: that the Cambodians are thinking about. There's a security issue. You know, these temple sites, many of them are not secured 24/7. They are deep in the jungle. Many fewer people would be able to see these works if they were, in fact, in the temples because they are so remote. However, I do think ultimately, at least in a few sites, we may see something like that happen.
1: Look, I just have to reward listeners with this. Tell us about the connection to the Epstein files.
0: This was a surprise to me a source of mine alerted me to it. So the problem with tracking these objects is a lot of them are quite hard to find. So when something is in a museum, you know, in the Met, in the NGA, museums are places you can visit, obviously. They publish their catalogs online. So you know where an object is. But pieces that are sold privately, either by galleries or at auctions, they tend to disappear. And as a result, there are certainly major collections of these works that we don't know about. But they do pop up. And one way they pop up is, as you said, in the Epstein files. So there is a very prominent financier in New York named Leon Black, who founded an alternative investment firm called Apollo, who is a great art collector. We knew that. And he basically copied Epstein on all of the email traffic relating to his art collection, because Epstein was providing some kind of advice, the shape of which is unclear. And in this correspondence, which has now all been published by the U.S. government as part of the Epstein files, we have inventories of everything in Leon Black's art collection, and that includes a very significant number of serious Khmer sculptures, some of which certainly came from Latchford.
1: That's absolutely splendid, Matthew. Look, thank you for joining us on Late Night Live. I have deliberately withheld magnificent detail from this book, which the readers will discover. Matthew is the author of The Man Who Stole the Gods, a true story of war, obsession, and a global art conspiracy. Thanks for joining us on the show.
0: Thank you very much. Pleasure to be here.
1: And that's the show. On our next, The Broken Promise of Lab-Grown Meat. A dozen years ago, we were told factories were going to grow ethical filet mignon, meat to save the world. Vegetarians were drooling at the prospect. But alas, it's turned to gristle. And we'll also be looking at the sordid past of Queensland's notorious native mounted police.

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1: As attacks by Israeli settlers on Palestinians in the West Bank reach unprecedented levels, almost 600 former Israeli security chiefs are warning the territory's approaching a point of no return. One of them, a former brigadier general, didn't pull his punches, describing the violence as ethnic cleansing.
0: The Radio National Hour, today from 6 on ABC Radio National.
2: Australians on average spend 2 hours a day on the apps, on social media. But because no money changes hands, the massive amount of our consumption involved, the massive amount of our production, our own production, isn't counted in the GDP. Coming up on The Economy Stupid, someone who thinks it should be and has come up with estimates. They're big ones. That's The Economy Stupid, after the news and PM.
3: Good afternoon, Tony Carr with ABC News. A WA teenage boy has been sentenced to a four-month community-based order after forcing a black swan to inhale vape fumes, with the incident shared via social media. Pip Waller has the details.
4: The court heard confronting details of the incident that occurred inside an inflatable boat near Mandra, where the accused removed a fishing lure from a swan's neck before blowing vape smoke down its beak. His co-accused then allegedly slapped the bird before it became unresponsive. The 16-year-old then threw the swan into bushland after he became worried it had died. A second swan was in the water during the incident. The incident was filmed and shared online, with the court hearing it was part of the boy's obsession to gain streaks on social media. The boy's lawyer told the court he was remorseful and unsure why he did it other than to show off for his friend. His co-accused is yet to enter a plea and will face court later this month.
3: The Weather Bureau says southwestern WA has recorded its driest winter in more than a decade. Kenneth Pune reports.
5: Across the entire state this winter, total rainfall was 2% above average at just under 64 millimetres. However, a closer look at the southwest land division stretching from Juryan Bay to Bremer Bay and including Perth tells a different story, with below average rainfall. According to the Weather Bureau, the southwest recorded its lowest rainfall figures in 16 years this winter, which was the fifth driest on record. And total rainfall for Perth was just over 275 millimetres, which was about 30% below average. Some of the above average rainfall areas were towards the Goldfields, Eucla and Gascoyne.
3: Public health experts say the Coalition's plan to slash the tobacco excise will have little impact on the booming black market trade. The opposition has announced we'll cut the excise from about $30 to $6 a pack if elected. It's also proposing to regulate and tax vapes and nicotine pouches for adults. CEO of the Australian Council on Smoking and Health, Laura Hunter, says the policy will not disrupt organised crime.
6: The idea that you can price match criminals who are manufacturing these products for 28 cents a packet is outrageous. You could even be selling these products legally for $10, and the underworld and the organised crime groups can undercut that even further.
3: Federal Education Minister Jason Clare says it's not woke to teach children respect in the classroom after the Coalition accused some teachers of pushing agendas. Nationals leader Matt Canavan claimed the school curriculum had become feminised, called for more male teachers and questioned the respectful relationships curriculum taught in schools. Mr Clare agreed he'd like to see more male role models in schools, but stood by the curriculum.
7: We want our kids to grow up respecting their mum and dad. We want our kids at school to respecting the teacher at the front of the classroom. We want boys to know that they've got to respect girls and vice versa. We want kids to respect kids of different colours and different religions. Teaching boys to respect girls isn't woke. It's just common decency.
3: Overseas, more than 1,200 people are now known to have died and 38 Australians remain missing, more than a week on from the flooding disaster that hit the border region between Nepal and Tibet. John O'Wakeley has more.
8: Relatives of Australians who have been missing since the catastrophic floods have flown to Nepal to try and find their loved ones. Some families have raised criticisms over the speed and scale of the official search for survivors. The Nepali government has defended their rescue operations, in particular their initial decision to decline offers of help from international search and rescue teams, saying they had to determine where the help could best be utilised. Authorities in Nepal say more than 4,200 people remain missing and thousands more are displaced. It's also estimating that around 20,000 homes will have to be rebuilt.
3: Officials in New York City have announced a one-year ban on using artificial intelligence in public schools for millions of students. Mayor Zoran Mamdani says schools will block access to AI for students up to year eight. Mr. Mamdani says the policy is the most comprehensive in the United States.
9: Children need their teachers and human connection in order to learn and in order to grow. And they need to develop skills alongside their peers, build relationships with their teachers, and wrestle with tough problems on their own. The tech industry wants us to believe that AI in early education is not only inevitable, but that it is necessary. We do not see it that way.
3: WA's weather for Friday: light showers and drizzle over the southwest Land Division, adjacent southern Gascoyne and the southwest Goldfields. In Perth, showers easing tomorrow with a top of 20 after an overnight low of 12. The outlook: showers on Saturday 19, a shower or two on Sunday 20. Currently in Perth, it's 17.2 degrees.
10: Good evening and welcome to PM. I'm Samantha Donovan, coming to you from the lands of the Wurundjeri people of the Kulin Nation in Melbourne. Tonight, health groups slam the coalition plan to slash the tobacco tax by 80%. Also, Australia sends drone operators to Nepal to help locate flood victims, and police vow to crack down on the Sydney underworld after two men were shot dead in suspected cases of mistaken identity.
11: What happened yesterday is completely unacceptable. The fact that what appears to be an innocent life was taken yesterday is something that no community should accept, and no community should live in fear of violence.
10: The federal coalition has broken with years of bipartisan policy by unveiling plans to slash the cost of cigarettes by $24 a pack. The opposition leader, Angus Taylor, says a dramatic price reduction would smash the thriving tobacco black market. Public health bodies are outraged by the move and are warning the plan risks creating a new generation of nicotine addicts. Oliver Gordon reports.
12: It's not hard to find a packet of illegal cigarettes for around $15. It's a sign that Australia's tobacco black market is thriving, accompanied by a major crime wave in a number of Australian cities.
13: So the horse has bolted on this, and we've got the worst of all worlds right now. Rising smoking, of course, rising crime, and the result of this is that there's less tax revenue for the government.
12: Opposition leader Angus Taylor reckons slashing Australia's famously steep tax is the solution.
13: We can fix this, and we can fix it by smashing the business model, and we know this will actually improve the government budget situation.
12: But what impact will slashing the cost of smokes by $24 a pack have on the health of Australians?
14: It will kill people. Like, seriously?
12: Social Services Minister Tanya Plibersek isn't holding back in her assessment of the coalition's new plan.
14: If we drop the price of legal cigarettes, what's to say that organised crime doesn't drop the price of illegal cigarettes? Are we really going to be in a race to the bottom with criminal organised gangs?
12: Modelling of the coalition's policy package by the Parliamentary Budget Office found it would increase tax revenue by about $8 billion over the first 4 years. That's about double current forecasts. Under the plan, vapes and nicotine pouches for adults would also be legalised, regulated and taxed. A further $200 million would be spent on a nationwide law enforcement surge to support the closure of illegal tobacco shops. The plan has been welcomed by Deakin University's Dr. James Martin, a leading researcher in the field of black markets and the illicit nicotine trade.
15: The whole purpose of something like tobacco tax is to set a minimum price for tobacco so as to stop people from taking up or continuing smoking. But in real terms, what's happened now as a result of excessive taxation is we've pushed people towards criminal suppliers, we have a massive expansion in the black market, and effectively now we've dropped the median price of tobacco to levels lower than it's been in decades. So that's not as a result of failures in law enforcement. That's as a result of overly taxing these products and pushing towards criminal suppliers.
12: He says illicit tobacco is now almost as easy to find as legal tobacco in most Australian cities.
15: There are certainly cheap illicit options that are readily available across the vast majority of the country.
12: And what about the idea that there are people who are not already smokers who all of a sudden they can be filling up their car and then for $15 they can buy a packet of cigarettes where previously it would have been $39. Aren't we risking exposing more people who weren't even thinking about smoking to smoking now?
15: Well, perhaps. But again, I would say that, you know, as a result of the government estimates, we've got something like 40,000 retailers of tobacco now. That's way more than we had even a few years ago. And the reason we've seen this explosion in illicit tobacco retailing is because the government has clamped down too hard on this market. We've got these de facto forms of prohibition that have created fertile ground for organised crime to expand this massive retailing operation. So it's not really a choice between whether we want tobacco sold in the country or not. It's a choice between whether we want our tobacco that is sold in the country to be supplied by lawful operators or whether we want them supplied by criminal operators.
12: But leading public health advocates aren't convinced. Liam Egan is the medical lead at QUIT.
16: Making any lethal tobacco product cheaper undermines decades of public health efforts that have been made up until now. And we know that smoking still kills 66 Australians every day. So now is not the time to weaken tobacco control policies. Under this coalition plan, there will be more people at risk of a lifetime of nicotine addiction.
12: It's a view shared by the Cancer Council's Alicia Brooks, who says stronger enforcement efforts are the answer to reducing smoking harm, not reduce taxes.
17: We need increased actions on organised crime and compliance activities that target those illegal retailers, as well as other things around tobacco control that drive down the demand for that product. We don't need people using this product. It is a deadly product and we don't need people using it.
10: Alicia Brooks is the chair of the Cancer Council's Tobacco Issues Committee. That report from Oliver Gordon. Australia is sending drone specialists to help Nepal's search and rescue efforts. At least 4,200 people are still missing after last week's devastating floods in that country and Tibet. 38 Australians are still unaccounted for. The Foreign Minister, Penny Wong, says the nation needs to hold on to hope as a targeted search starts in areas identified by the Australian government. There's also optimism that dozens of Nepali workers may be found alive in the tunnel of a hydropower plant. Catherine Gregory filed this report.
18: In Nuwakot in central Nepal, villagers are using a zip line to cross the Trishuli River and reach communities cut off after last week's deadly floods, which washed away bridges. This woman is lucky to be alive, but has lost everything.
19: My house and my office were swept away in the floods. I haven't seen my house yet, which is on the other side of the river, because the bridge was also washed away.
18: Rescuers scour flood-damaged homes looking for any semblance of survivors, some using sniffer dogs. And on the banks of the river, family members of several women washed away perform their last rites. They lay red-coloured saris, a traditional type of clothing for women, and other offerings as part of the rituals. Ran Narayan Sharma is with them.
20: We lost six members of my family to the floods. We are performing these rituals so their souls can attain peace on the eighth day. This is called Narayan Bali.
18: Among the 4,200 people still missing in Nepal are 38 Australians. Foreign Minister Penny Wong says Australian authorities are doing all they can to find them, and she accepts their families want more information about the search.
21: We all hold on to hope, and we must hold on to hope. I've also said we have grave concerns for the Australians who remain unaccounted for, and those concerns deepen every day, every hour that they remain unaccounted for.
18: Australia is sending a team of 15 specialised drone operators who will use advanced drone technology to provide mapping and thermal imaging to support Nepal's search and rescue efforts. Senator Wong says Nepali authorities were searching locations identified by Australia, including the Hotel Kailash and Hotel Royal Himalaya.
21: In both areas, army personnel are conducting searches on foot with helicopter and drone support. We are also providing telecommunication data to Nepali authorities, which may help narrow the last known location of missing Australians.
18: But Nepali authorities are holding on to hope of finding some more survivors. People who were working in an underground chamber at Nepal's Rasuwa Ghadi hydropower plant. It's situated on the Nepal-Tibet border. Vice President of Nepal's Independent Power Producers Association, Uttam Blon, says more than 400 workers are believed to be trapped.
0: People's family is very, very panicked. We are also not able to sleep because we know how to feel being inside the tunnel, because we dug all those tunnels earlier and we are doing a lot of tunnel work. So it's a very, very painful moment at the moment.
18: Authorities also believe some workers are even trapped in room-like structures in the tunnel, which would have air and possibly some food and water. Already, 279 people have been rescued from hydropower projects swamped by the unprecedented deluge of ice, rock, mud and debris.
1: People inside a tunnel can survive for a couple of weeks.
18: Professor Arnold Dix is a tunnel expert and he's been heavily involved in helping Nepali rescue efforts.
1: If we've got like Goldilocks conditions up in the top of the hydropower station, so that would be up where the administration and control centre is, right at the top of the cavern, there's a chance that we've actually got people alive in there.
18: He explains how some parts of these tunnels seem to have escaped the flood.
1: We have other tunnels which link the underground facility to the surface at a higher level than the water level outside where the rivers are. So they're our service tunnels. Now, those service tunnels are under various amounts of rock, but we've been able to excavate down to them. We've been able to now establish drainage from them back to the new river, which is in a different position. And our next phase is to now mine inside a tunnel to try and break into the facility. Once we break in, then we'll know what the conditions are like inside.
18: He says if the hydro systems didn't breach during the floods and the rooms are free of water, then there well could be survivors. More than 1,200 people have died in the floods so far.
10: Catherine Gregory reporting. And the ABC is supporting the Emergency Action Alliance member charities and their local partners in Nepal. If you would like to make a donation, please head to abc.net.au/gives. The New South Wales government and police force are under pressure to act after two Sydney men were shot dead in suspected cases of mistaken identity. Police say neither man had links to organised crime, and they believe the killings are the latest developments in the city's underworld war. Sean Tarek Goodwin reports.
22: A pistol edges over the windowsill of a dark European car. Six pulls of the trigger and Sydney's sprawling gangland war claims its latest victim. CCTV shows the car pulling up and firing at the Marylands home before speeding away. Not pictured is the man in his 40s killed in the doorway of the house and the children who'd just arrived home from school. Superintendent Simon Glasser spoke at the scene of the incident, which police believe is a case of mistaken identity.
23: The victim has no links to organised crime that we are aware of. However, he is associated with people that reside at this address.
22: Just a day earlier, a group of masked men allegedly stormed a home in the city's southwest and killed university student Marco Tapia, a man police also say had no connections to the underworld. Here's Police Commissioner Mal Lanyon speaking after that incident.
11: What happened yesterday is completely unacceptable. The fact that what appears to be an innocent life was taken yesterday is something that no community should accept. And no community should live in fear of violence.
22: Less than a day later, the Commissioner and Police Minister Yasmin Catley fronted the media a second time, with the heat now turning to the state government.
24: I've just described to you more than 800 arrests in a year.
2: That's an extraordinary amount. We just heard the Commissioner describe that to us. This is incredible police work.
22: There have been 6 suspected mistaken identity killings in Sydney in the past year and a half. That includes kidnapped grandfather Chris Bagzarian, whose body was found near a golf course in February. A total of 41 people have been killed in Sydney's gangland conflict since 2020. Former police detective Duncan McNabb says players in that escalating war are outsourcing their hits to criminals for hire who are making mistakes.
4: It's that confluence of money, ego, testosterone, the desire to be the most powerful, in their minds, crime gang in the city. And at the bottom end of it, they're hiring cheap, utterly inexperienced kids who think it's all a bit of a game, and that's incredibly sad.
22: Opposition leader Kelly Sloan accused the government of being soft on crime.
5: And I'm sick and tired of the minister saying we're bagging the police. We are not bagging the police. We support our hard-working police. I'm bagging the minister because she's not doing her job well.
22: Police Minister Yasmin Catley hit back.
2: I do not accept that this is out of control because, as I said, we will not surrender our streets to organised crime gangs. Not now, not ever.
22: With a state election early next year, Duncan McNabb says both sides are playing into easy political territory, the politics of crime.
4: It's a very easy part of the playbook, but it doesn't quite dig down into why these people are getting involved, why there is a boom in organised crime.
22: He says the more effective solution is much less politically popular.
4: Intervention beforehand, diversion of these young people getting involved to try and give them opportunities to do something else. I know it's a long bow and it's hard work, but it's something for governments to properly fund. So these young people getting groomed by gangs are actually given something else they can go and look at.
22: He says circumventing a political war over crime could also diminish the more violent one in the underworld.
10: Sean Tarek Goodwin with that report. This is PM. I'm Samantha Donovan. You can hear all our programs live or later on ABC Listen. Ahead, Northern Territory traditional owners want more money set aside to rehabilitate mining sites. The collapse of a major soft plastics recycler in Adelaide this week is putting more pressure on an industry that's struggling to process all the material on offer. Recyclers are calling on the federal government to put the costs of dealing with plastic waste back onto those who produce it. They're accusing the government of backpedalling on national packaging reforms and putting the entire recycling system at risk of collapse. Angus Randall has more.
6: Its Adelaide factory was supposed to process 14,000 tonnes of soft plastics a year when up and running. But before the project was fully commissioned, Recycling Plastics Australia has gone into administration, putting 60 jobs in jeopardy. Suzanne Tombrew is the CEO of the Australian Council of Recycling, the peak body for recyclers.
24: It's devastating to see Australian recyclers going into administration. It's something that could have been avoided.
6: Recycling Plastic Australia's $60 million facility in Adelaide's Inner North was designed to recycle soft plastic like bread bags, chip packets and cling wrap. Suzanne Tombrew worries it won't be the last recycler to fall.
24: To make recycling work, you need 3 things to happen. You need to collect a whole lot of material to make processing viable. You need processing to be viable through plastic recycling facilities, and you need to be able to fund that. And you need markets for what they make, because recycling is a remanufacturing supply chain. And so if we're not lining all of that up properly, we're going to see more collapses in this system.
6: Recyclers had hoped the government would force plastic creators to play a much larger role in extending the life of their product. In 2022, the Albanese government pledged to bring in a new regulatory scheme for packaging by the end of 2025. But this week, the Department of Climate Change, Energy, the Environment and Water contacted industry stakeholders to say a new government scheme for packaging will not be introduced in the current term of government.
25: So we're literally drowning in plastic that comes from foreign countries through packaging.
6: Gail Sloan is the CEO of the Waste Management and Resource Recovery Association of Australia. It's the peak body for the entire waste system, from the moment it goes into your bin to its final resting place. In a letter to industry explaining its position, the federal government said it needed to ensure its environmental policies did not affect cost of living pressures. But Gail Sloan says Australians are already paying to deal with companies' trash.
25: It's actually picked up currently by councils, ratepayers, our industry. What we actually need is that cost placed where it belongs with those who make the materials, because only they can influence how they design to minimise impact.
6: You might remember images from 4 years ago of warehouses filled with plastic waiting to be recycled when REDcycle collapsed. REDcycle was a national recycling program allowing customers to drop off soft plastics outside Coles and Woolworths supermarkets, but the program ended up storing plastic rather than recycling it. Barry Kosier led efforts to process all that plastic, only getting through the backlog earlier this year.
3: The middle of May was the last bale was processed.
6: He's the CEO of Soft Plastics Stewardship Australia, which runs a new voluntary recycling program that's been rolling out to some Woolworths supermarkets and councils, supported by major companies including Nestle, Mars and L'Oreal.
3: REDcycle claimed to have 200 companies supporting. We're sitting at about 40, so we need a lot more support.
6: The brands backing the recycling program represent about 15% of plastic material on the market. They've opted into a scheme that encourages them to decrease their plastic production.
3: There's a levy applied for every tonne or kilogram of plastic placed on the market by an organisation. So if they can move out of soft plastics into cardboard or into another material, they will do that. But where it's plastic is the most fit for purpose, they pay the levy, and the more recyclable the packaging is, they get a discount. So you can actually drive better pack design and you can drive people out of plastic.
6: Barry Kosier says the program has double the recycling capacity of REDcycle, but it's not getting enough plastic coming in to operate its recycling plants consistently. He also wants the government to bring in regulation that forces companies to take responsibility, similar to packaging rules recently brought in across Europe.
3: We could be flying right now. We've got the best infrastructure in the country. We've got community access of 70%. We can roll out more stores, but we're constrained because the government's walked away on its commitment.
6: In a statement, Environment Minister Murray Watt says the government is working closely with industry and state and territory governments to strengthen the systems that support recycling and improve the circularity of Australia's packaging. State and territory environment ministers are meeting later this month, with packaging expected to be on the agenda.
10: Angus Randall reporting. In the Northern Territory, Indigenous traditional owners say they're fed up with companies not putting enough money aside to clean up mining sites. The powerful Northern Land Council wants a guarantee that mines will be rehabilitated before new operations start up. The concerns come after a report revealed the NT government isn't holding enough money to rehabilitate the Nathan River Resources mine site southeast of Darwin. Jane Barden reports.
7: Across the Northern Territory, traditional owners already have hundreds of abandoned mines left leaking pollution onto their land. The Northern Land Council, which facilitates mining negotiations for traditional owners, says they're dismayed that in May another mine, iron ore exporter Nathan River Resources, went bust. Land Council Chief Executive Yusuf Dean.
8: Most of the abandoned mining projects are on Aboriginal estates. So predominantly native title holders, Aboriginal land holders lose out. In this particular situation where the mining company has gone into receivership, that means essentially that there's an opportunity cost. And that opportunity cost is not only economic, but it's also destruction of cultural sites as well.
7: A report that the Northern Land Council commissioned from an environmental consultant has estimated the cost of rehabilitating the Nathan River mine could be between $100 million and $1 billion, depending on the level of remediation. The NT government is holding a $6 million security bond from the company.
8: The report that the NLC commissioned has demonstrated that that number is grossly inadequate.
7: Yusuf Dean says traditional owners across the NT's top end are so worried about inadequate mining security bonds, they're planning to start demanding full rehabilitation guarantees as a condition of allowing any new mines on their land.
8: That is the pathway that traditional owners are forced into, to ensure that there are conditions within the mining agreements as they're negotiated with traditional owners.
7: 50% of the Northern Territory is Indigenous land and another 20% is held under native title. The Wilderness Society's Chief Executive Kirsty Howie thinks traditional owners should go ahead with their plan.
9: The Northern Territory Government's approach to the calculation of security bonds is frankly bordering on negligent and unacceptable.
7: The Anti-Environment Department responded with a statement saying the Nathan River Resources mine bond is sufficient to remediate the mine. It says it carries out independent assessments of security bond requirements for all mines. At a major mining and gas conference in Darwin today, companies laid out big anti-expansion plans. Minerals Council Northern Australia Executive Director Catherine Tilmouth.
12: It's a really positive vibe around the minerals industry at the moment.
7: She says her industry thinks the anti-government's mining security bonds are adequate and would oppose the traditional owner's plan.
12: Look, the bonds that are put in place are not just something that is nominated by industry. It is something that goes through rigorous scrutiny by the government. So look, we'd be happy to have conversations with traditional owners and the Northern Land Council, but there needs to be a sensible approach and it needs to be reasonable. We're not overly onerous in regards to affordability in working or developing these projects.
7: The Wilderness Society's Kirsty Howie is advising the resources industry to take the traditional owners' plans seriously.
9: This should sound as a warning bell to any developers, be it fracking companies or miners, that they're going to need to demonstrate their bona fides to ensure that things don't happen or there could be consequences all over the Northern Territory.
10: The CEO of the Wilderness Society, Kirsty Howie, talking to Jane Barden. Thanks for being with me for PM. I'm Samantha Donovan. The podcast of the full program is available on ABC Listen. And that's where you'll find ABC News Daily with Sam Hawley each weekday morning too. Today's episode has journalist Paul Barry on the unravelling of the business empire of Sanjeev Gupta. PM will be back at the same time tomorrow. Good night.

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1: When the economy's growing, things are getting better. That's how it's meant to work. But this week we learned it isn't growing much. Gross domestic product, the official measure of everything we produce and spend, climbed only 0.4% in the 3 months to June, which was about the rate of population growth, meaning GDP per person didn't grow at all, nor did productivity, the amount we produce per hour worked. But what if those measures are wrong? What if we're producing and consuming far more than ever before in ways the official figures don't?

0: Welcome to The Economy Stupid on ABC Radio National with me, Peter Martin, and someone who's part of an international group trying to expand GDP to take in the things that doesn't really count, Kevin Fox. He heads the University of New South Wales Centre for Applied Economic Research and spoke to us last year about his work reformulating the Consumer Price Index. And someone who's closely monitored the GDP as part of her work in the Productivity Commission, where she was head of research, and the Department of Foreign Affairs and Trade, where she was chief economist, Jenny Gordon. Jenny's now with the Australian National University. Welcome, Kevin, and welcome back, Jenny.
1: Lovely to be back. Thanks.
2: Thanks, Peter.
0: Jenny, what does the GDP release this week tell us about the shape of economic growth?
1: Well, it told us we like electric cars.
0: Did it what?
1: Did we? What? Yeah, that was the big increase. So 10.3% growth in the purchase of vehicles, despite the fact that household consumption was only up by 0.4% in total. We got some good news that spending on essentials fell slightly by 0.3% over the quarter.
0: Hang on, spending on essentials falling, that can't be good news, can it?
1: Well, it is because it's lower electricity prices, believe it or not. And also, people were driving less because the cost of fuel is so high, so they're actually spending a little less on travel.
0: I guess this is the first full quarter since the war in Iran, and we're seeing those effects playing out in good ways and not so good ways.
1: And not so good ways, yes. And then the other big bit of the story, I think, was just the slowdown in data centre construction. So data centres and purchasing all the materials for them and construction had been booming. So up over the whole year, private investments up 10.5%, which is a really solid growth performance for private investment. But this last quarter, it actually fell slightly by 0.5%. So it's lumpy, I guess you could say. And it clearly responds to what's going on in terms of permissions and things like that.
0: What sort of things are missing from the figures, Kevin, as far as what we call household consumption goes? I'll put it another way. What sort of goods and services used to be counted in consumption but now aren't, because they've been replaced by things that are free or nearly free, and these would be things that we're using more and more?
2: Yeah, thanks, Peter. Things like mailing a letter. I very rarely go and buy an envelope now, let alone a stamp.
0: I had to do that the other day. There was someone I could only contact by mail, and of course I didn't have any stamps with me.
2: You know, we used to make a lot of landline phone calls. Now we do a lot of communication on apps on our mobile phones.
0: An international call was unbelievably rare and expensive.
2: It was. So all that activity of making phone calls, domestic, international, that was very expensive, and it was captured in GDP. Similarly for writing letters. But other things like taking photos, buying a camera, buying film, getting it developed. Very few people own a physical camera these days compared to in the past.
0: Even a digital camera, I suppose.
2: That's right. Everyone's got a digital camera in the smartphone. So we're having a lot of things exiting GDP, being replaced by things which have a zero price and therefore do not appear in GDP.
0: Can we look at one of those relatively new goods that's free, paid for by advertising, but free to us and massive in most of our lives? Facebook. It's in the national accounts as zero, that service, when it comes to consumption. You and your colleagues have had a go at working out what it's actually worth to us. What did you do?
2: So for Facebook, we did a big survey in the US, a representative sample of the population through a professional panel provider. And we asked people how much they would need in compensation to give up Facebook for a month. So they couldn't say anything they wanted. They could only say yes or no to an offer of a price.
0: So you asked them, would you give it up for $30? Would you give it up for 70? Would you give it up for $100? Would you give it up for 1,000? How did you then work out that those people were telling the truth?
2: Well, an interesting thing is that people lie about the evaluations of things like social media platforms, such as Facebook. It's kind of like drugs and alcohol, tobacco and sex. The people lie.

0: about it, those things in surveys.
1: Do you know the Bureau of Statistics, you would know, doubles what people say they consume in alcohol in order to make it match the amount of alcohol that's sold.
0: Yeah, well, we find the same thing with social media platforms, that people will halve their actual valuation. We make it incentive compatible, and by that what I mean is that they may be held to account for their what they've said their valuation is. They may get drawn from a lottery and they will have to give up Facebook for that month, otherwise they don't get the money they said they were willing to accept.
1: How will you check that they do?
0: We can monitor their activity on Facebook.
1: And only then do they get the money?
0: That's right. If they stay off it for a month, then they get the money they said they would be willing to give it up for.
1: And what did you find Facebook was worth to a typical American?
0: So the median price was around $42 a month. So that's about $60 Australian a month. So that comes to around $700 Australian for a year. Is that a reasonable number for access to a social media platform where you can communicate with your family and friends? Well, if we think about another product, say buying a cup of coffee. And let's say we buy coffee 20 times a week at a coffee shop, $4. So that's $80 per month you're paying for coffee. So that's $960 a year. So that's greater than $700 a year for access to Facebook. So in that context, you know, it doesn't seem too unreasonable, I think, that sort of valuation then for Facebook.
1: Do you think it's reasonable, Jenny, $700 Australian per year? And do you think the methods used to get that figure are reasonable?
2: Well, the method is called choice modelling, and it is probably the best way to get at willingness to pay estimates. But I guess I have two kind of concerns. One, once you've got something, people don't like losing it. And so when you're asking people about how much you need to be compensated for giving something up for a month, that's going to be quite a different number than if you're sort of saying...
1: It'll be an overestimate.
2: Yeah, it'll be an overestimate usually, because we don't like losing things that we've got. But then there's another question, which is, what are we actually measuring GDP for? So if you try to get it how good new technology is and what technical progress is, then the sorts of measures that Kevin and others have been doing is actually really important. But if you're trying to get at something different, which is just this core of what is produced in the economy within the formal sector of the economy.
1: And what money can buy, to quote Jackson Brown.
2: Yeah, yeah, that's right. And it's a sort of, you know, you've got household production. So, you know, when we move out of household production by hiring cleaners or childcare workers, move that into the market economy, that gets measured in GDP. The actual amount of childcare probably hasn't changed very much because the mothers are doing that, but measured GDP goes up a lot. But the actual level of well-being or welfare may not have changed at all. It's just a mix of what gets measured and what doesn't get measured. And this is a bit in that same category.
1: If we are going to measure the value we get from things, should we look at what Facebook and other apps are doing to us? Facebook has just agreed to pay up to $18 billion to settle a series of US lawsuits about social media addiction. If we do measure what these things, what we say they're worth to us, should we also measure what they appear to be doing to us?
2: Well, my view on that is we certainly should have other measures of GDP. So the OECD has this nice concept called regrettable expenditures, which gets measured in GDP. So if we have a higher car accident rate, you end up with more people in accident emergency and you get an increase in that kind of activity.
1: That boosts GDP. It's not good, but it boosts GDP.
2: Yeah. The Osaka earthquake was a real classic case because GDP boomed after that in Japan, which had been very depressed because they had to do a lot of rebuilding. And I think in Nepal, you're going to see a big increase in GDP next year as they rebuild that infrastructure that got destroyed. So the activity will be counted in GDP when it happens, but the sorts of longer term consequences may detract from GDP in the future.
1: How do you get around that, Kevin, or what do you do with that? The fact that social media is bad for us as well as good for us, that we might be prepared to pay for it even though it's harming us.
0: This is a matter of great international debate. People often think GDP is trying to measure welfare. I think most economists would agree that it's not clearly a measure of welfare in the sense it's commonly meant. It doesn't say anything about distribution or the ills of alcohol, tobacco, pollution that comes from this activity on the country, the citizens.
1: So that's not what we do. We count our smoking, we count our gambling, even though they're bad for us.
0: Yes, we even include weapons platforms. They're all about destruction. This is still a point of international controversy.
1: So that should be outside. The destruction should be outside the GDP, but you would put the consumption and the value to us of these apps in the GDP. You've run experiments to value other apps that are free. WhatsApp, Maps, Instagram, Snapchat, LinkedIn. And you found that one of them dwarfs Facebook, absolutely dwarfs it as being the most valuable app, at least to the people that you surveyed, that there is. What is it?
0: In a separate set of experiments, we took a group of students, university students in the Netherlands, and WhatsApp stood out easily as the most valued digital product. It was 500 euros a month the median person would need to be compensated in order to give it up.
1: It's getting up to 900 Australian dollars.
0: Yeah, and so we went back to them with this qualitative survey and said, basically, huh? What do you mean? Why are you giving us such high valuations? And they said, well, you know, if you ask me to give up WhatsApp, you're asking me to give up my life. Now, that might seem like an exaggeration to us.
1: It's about five times the valuation of Facebook.
0: Yeah.
1: So for these university students, and I suppose some of them were away from home, so there was a phone call element to it. They liked talking to their friends. They were locked in to using that in groups.
2: I just want to sort of say on the students very quickly that fear of missing out is a big problem. I bet you if you did a study that said, if we remove WhatsApp from all of your group and you've got to find alternative ways to organise, what's the value of that? That would be quite a different answer than you will be the one cut off from WhatsApp and everybody else will still have it.
1: And this work, something like that, has actually been done. And they found that, yeah, I think students would actually pay not to have Facebook. They'd be happy if it was wiped from the face of the earth, which, of course, isn't realistic. Jenny, we get new products all of the time. What does the Bureau of Statistics do when something new comes along or when something is dramatically improved? Cars, for instance, have airbags these days, and it would be right to include that value in them because they're really not what they used to be. What does the Bureau of Statistics and the other organisations do?
2: Okay, so new products, if they replace something that was already there, and so it's just sort of a one-for-one, in GDP it's not a big issue, right? You're sort of phasing out an old product and you're phasing in a new product. But what they do is they've always looked at quality once computers came in. And when they have some hard benchmarks they can measure quality against, such as for computers, it was a level of memory that you first got. People my age can remember your very first computer had, I think, a RAM of 86 or something bits, and it was tiny, right? And now we've got giga everything, right? Gigabits
1: on everything.
2: So they
1: assume you're getting more computer when you get one with 8 gigabytes or 16.
2: You get
1: 16,
2: a lot more computer than you used to get for your dollar.
1: They take that into account.
2: They do.
1: And yet, for photos, for instance, which are generally so much better, and we can take far more of them, and they're more portable, more shareable, they're sort of doing the reverse, right? They're not counting them at all because the price has dropped to zero.
2: So this is one of the challenges of new technology. The thing with digital photos is that You know, we used to take one on very physical film and film paper and get them printed. That had services involved as well as products, goods. And so they were in that production side. And now, because it's digital, we don't see it. It's actually your own labour to look at it and do the thing. But what's the value of those photos in the end is how much people appreciate it. We don't measure that bit of it. We don't measure, you know, when you sit down with an elderly person and they take you through the photo album, the joy they get from that in triggering memories. We don't measure that kind of surplus from photos. And so we never have, right? And ultimately, one way to think about GDP is, what can the government get hold of to tax? Is an easy way to kind of go.
1: What do you mean?
2: Well, GDP is all something produced. And so when we reduce that down, it comes down to wages and return on capital, pretty much. And so we can tax wages, we know that for sure. And then we can also tax that return on capital. That's really one of the things that was really useful for, and one of the reasons it was designed the way it was.
1: So if we expanded it, it would not be as useful for that purpose. You've actually looked at photography, Kevin, the value, or at least what we'd be prepared to pay for 1 month worth of photographs. And your results were astounding. Again, what was your method?
0: Well, we asked them how much they value access to the camera and their smartphone. Just to make sure it's honest, we say that what happens is that is an entry into a lottery.
1: Another lottery.
0: Yes. So meanwhile, we generate a random valuation, and if their valuation is below that random valuation, then we give them the money. And so, you know, they have to give it up in order to get the money. So how do we monitor the fact that, you know, they actually are not using the camera in their mobile phone? Well, we put a little plastic tape over it, and this tape is very hard to get off, and it's very obvious if they try and tamper with it. So at the end of a month, if they come back and show their phone to get the money, well, we'll know whether they have actually tampered with it or not. And if they have tampered with it, they don't get the money. If the seal is intact, then they do get the money.
1: And what were they worth to them in this method designed to ensure honesty?
0: 68 euros per month.
1: That's 100 Australian dollars per month.
0: It's about 100 Australian dollars per month, or $1,300 per year. It seems pretty high. It wouldn't be representative of the entire population, but it gives us some sort of benchmark value.
1: Do you see that case, Jenny, that at the moment we're not getting a really good handle on growth, on growth of consumption, growth of production?
2: I think this is the benefit we're getting out of something. It's not what we actually produce. And it comes back to, you know, you do it as a satellite account or something that's trying to measure the rate of technical progress or real productivity growth, but don't do it in terms of measuring it as, here's our basis on which, for example, we think government can repay debt. Because government can't tax that wonderful feeling people get from being able to access social media or take gazillion photos. Kevin sort of said, well, we need to do this because things are changing now. Has the big leap already happened of things that actually deliver benefit to people? We're starting to see more costs associated with those. Or is there another big leap out there? And I don't know. AI is a really interesting one, and we have no idea how that's going to go. But what do people really value? They value being able to be social with people. They value being able to engage with people. They value being able to get a job. They value being paid a decent wage for the work they do. They value their communities. And yes, they value the things you can consume, you know, whether it's a service or whether it's a, you know, produced goods so that you've got, you know, better furniture or whatever. So we've got to sort of think about what it is we're measuring, why we're measuring it. Work like this is really useful if we think we want to try and better track real productivity growth driven by technological progress as opposed to the way we measure productivity growth right now.
1: Well, what you're doing, Kevin, is trying to actually measure the cost of production, which feeds right into productivity, and that's the production that we do A lot of social media is produced by us, unpaid labour on screens, posting videos, posting comments. That's what we're about to consider here on The Economy Stupid on ABC Radio National with me, Peter Martin. Our guest this week discussing how the things we produce and consume these days fit into the fairly old concept now of GDP, economists Kevin Fox from the University of New South Wales and Jenny Gordon from the Australian National University. Kevin, we are unpaid producers of digital content as well as unpaying consumers. You're in the middle of another project that's attempting to measure what you call productive screen time, production by households. What are you doing?
0: If we're consuming something, something must have been produced. We've been running these surveys in the UK, joint with the UK Productivity Institute at the University of Manchester in collaboration with King's College London. We've done several waves, six waves of surveys on a panel representative of the UK population where we ask them about their use of different platforms.
1: And this means production, that is to say sending emails, posting TikToks.
0: Yes, so instant messaging with their networks. And this is not work. We make it very clear in the surveys. This is just about leisure.
1: It's not what you do at work.
0: No. No leisure at work.
1: The TikToks you post after hours and so on.
0: Yeah, so instant messaging, video calling, emailing and social networking. And we do it in a similar way as we did with the GDPB paper that I was discussing earlier.
1: And what do you find? What's your very big finding?
0: We find that it's about 8.5% of UK nominal GDP.
1: Sorry, nominal GDP
0: yep.
1: would be 8.5% higher because of the work that people are doing, and they're getting a reward for it, but it's taking up their time. The work they're doing producing content, be that emails or posts or cat videos or whatever.
0: That's correct. And so there's entertainment services that are being produced and are substitutes for things like going to see the movies.
1: Might that mean that this whole productivity paradox, we saw it this week, we're using more technology but our productivity growth is weak to non-existent. Might productivity growth actually be higher when you take into account all of the things we're producing?
0: Yeah, so at the moment we've got things leaving GDP being replaced by things we're not measuring because their price is zero. So if we think, well, hold on, no, we're actually doing more of the activity we used to pay for and we need to be able to measure that, then we have to add that in and productivity growth would be higher than otherwise. It won't fully explain the productivity growth slowdown, but it will go some way towards that.
1: Jenny, you used to work at the Productivity Commission. Do you agree that actual productivity growth might be higher than we're being told? Because what we're being told is leaving out or undercounting a lot of what we're producing. Now, yes, it might be cat videos, but let's not be stuck up about that. We're producing things that we want and they're not being counted.
2: It depends whether are you going to count household production hours in that too?
1: Do you mean cleaning?
2: Cleaning, childcare.
1: Breast milk.
2: Yep. Your home garden, which can have considerable benefits. Gardening is actually really good for the soul, certainly boosts well-being. But there's other things that we do, like doom scrolling is probably not going to leave you with a better mental health outcome. And you may have ignored the fact that a friend was calling or that a small child wanted attention. And, so we get into the realm of sometimes things are just too hard to measure. So we really want to just measure the things that are useful for a particular purpose.
1: Are you opening a can of worms here, Kevin? Because who knows where it might end if we looked at unpaid labour. It would certainly make it apparent that women were doing more in households. But if you do this, are you opening a can of worms?
0: Well, yes and no. I mean, one of the great controversies about GDP is that it doesn't capture labour in the household. So the fact that we're talking about home production of entertainment services using these digital platforms is not particularly new, because already there's a lot of focus on trying to measure better what's happening in the household. The US, for example, has a

0: satellite account on household production. Now, not many countries do this, but at least there's an attempt. It's difficult, but it's worthwhile trying. We're always interested in extending GDP to better reflect what matters in an economy.
1: Kevin, who is at the forefront of doing this, and Jenny, thank you so much. Before we go, as is traditional on this program, anything to look out for in the days and weeks ahead? Kevin.
0: I'm looking forward to going back to teaching, believe it or not. Term three at UNSW is coming up, and I'll be teaching a course on economic measurement, where I'll be discussing a lot of the things we've talked about today in the class.
1: And you got in an advertisement. Jenny, anything to look out for?
2: Oh, well, I'll give an advertisement too. The Indonesia update is on at ANU in a couple of weeks, and then a mini update in Melbourne. And I'm doing the Indonesian survey of the Indonesian economy this update round with my colleague Furman from ANU.
1: And the Indonesian economy is terribly interesting at the moment. Thank you, Kevin Fox, Director of the University of New South Wales Centre for Applied Economic Research, and Jenny Gordon, who used to head research at the Productivity Commission and is now with the ANU. Thank you both so much.
0: Thank you, Peter.
2: Thanks, Peter and Kevin. It's great to hear about the work you're doing.
0: Thanks, Jenny.
1: And thank you for listening. If you want to hear today's program again or any of our programs, you can find our episodes on the ABC Listen app or on ABC Radio National Thursdays. If you have any questions or comments, no economic question is stupid, you can email us. Rob has done that via theeconomy.stupid@abc.net.au about last week's program on economic abuse. Rob writes, "One thing that really stood out to me was the apparent ease by which abusive partners can make financial decisions on someone else. Is it really still just a signature that's needed? Are transfers of super and company directorships really not requiring strong tests of identity?" Thank you, Rob. Thanks to producer Sam Carmody. I'm Peter Martin. We'll see you next week.
3: Are there any winners in the cost of living crisis? Has gambling become our national sport? How much more can our farmers survive? What's causing the algal bloom? Can we afford the energy transition?
4: Questions, they've never been more important. So the one thing we'll never question is our duty to keep asking. ABC News, keep asking.
5: Hi, Fran Kelly here, and coming up on the Radio National Hour, settler attacks on Palestinians in the West Bank have reached unprecedented levels, and hundreds of former Israeli security chiefs have now written to the US President Donald Trump, pleading with him to intervene. Former Brigadier General Ephraim Snay describes this violence as ethnic cleansing, and he's my guest. And spring has sprung. We'll celebrate the turning of the seasons with plant whisperer Vanessa Fuchs. She launches her new book, What the Flora. That's coming up after the news.
6: Good evening, Tony Carr with ABC News. A Perth tradesman who took thousands of dollars from homeowners for renovations he never started has been jailed. David Webber reports.
7: Alan Jason Dean Howard answered Facebook requests from homeowners in suburban Perth. He gave quotes for renovations and asked for deposits of up to 50%, but he didn't do the work. He'd pleaded guilty to 14 charges of stealing from 2023 through to last year. The total loss to the victims was higher than $108,000. Howard blamed a gambling addiction. He said he was sorry and wanted to be able to pay the money back, but the magistrate ordered he serve a two-year prison term.
6: Australian Association of Convenience Stores has welcomed a proposal by the federal opposition to slash the tobacco excise by 80%. Opposition leader Angus Taylor announced the policy today alongside funding for an education campaign and a crackdown on illicit tobacco. Theo Fukari is the association's chief executive, speaking to 102.5 ABC Perth. He's lashed out at what he calls the health lobby for advocating the enforcement-based approach, which he says has been ineffective.
8: The fact that the health lobby want to continue saying enforcement only, like, of course the police are going to enforce. But you know what? Stay in your lane. They need to stay in the

0: academia and let politicians deal with the real world.
1: A 16-year-old boy has been sentenced to a four-month community-based order after forcing a black swan to inhale vape fumes. He pled guilty in the Rockingham Children's Court today. The court heard he and another teenage boy were travelling in an inflatable boat near Mandurah when the incident occurred. It was filmed and allegedly posted online, the court hearing as part of an obsession to gain streaks via a social media platform. It's alleged his co-accused then slapped the swan, which became unresponsive and was found dead weeks later. His lawyer today telling the court he was remorseful, with his co-accused to face court at a later date. The death toll from the catastrophic ice avalanche and flood disaster in Nepal is now more than 1,200, and 4,000 people remain missing, including 38 Australians. As South Asia correspondent Rachel Clayton reports, relatives of those who are missing have travelled to Nepal to find their loved ones.
2: They have tried to get in touch with authorities here on the ground, with Australia, with DFAT, and they're really getting no answers on where their loved ones may be. Most of them are holding out hope that their loved ones are still alive, but they fear that they may be suffering, they may be injured in the areas that were flooded upstream. They really want to try and get rescue crews on the ground up there. That is incredibly difficult. A lot of these areas are places where you can't land helicopters anymore. There are reports that excavators up in these areas in Rasura in the north are sinking into the mud because it is just so unstable up there.
1: Kuwait says it's intercepted a missile and drone attack from Iran in the latest flare-up in violence in the Middle East. Iranian state television says Tehran was targeting US bases in Kuwait in response to what it described as America's crimes against the Iranian people. Meanwhile, the Israeli army says it's investigating after troops opened fire in a Palestinian village near the city of Ramallah in the occupied West Bank, killing two teenagers. Jono Wakeley has more.
3: Israel says its troops fired on and struck what they called key instigators of a violent disturbance in which people threw stones at the forces. The Palestinian Health Ministry says the two deceased were 16 and 19 years old. The killings come amid an upsurge in attacks and incursions by Israeli settlers and Palestinians, often carried out with impunity. Israeli Prime Minister Benjamin Netanyahu's government has spearheaded a rapid expansion of settlements in the West Bank, which the UN and most countries, including Australia, see as illegal.
1: In the NRL, Perth Bears coach Mel Meninga says his club will look to the success of AFL side, the Fremantle Dockers, for inspiration in their inaugural season next year. The Dockers had their best ever home and away season, finishing with 19 wins. While the Bears are yet to sign a marquee player, Meninga says the players recruited so far are all eager to make the move west. Meninga has told 102.5 ABC Perth, since becoming coach, he's learnt to embrace West Australian parochialism.
4: We're the rugby league club, you know, in Western Australia. We want to represent, you know, the sporting community over here the best of our ability and, you know, make them all proud over here and beat the East.
1: In Perth, showers easing tomorrow with a top of 20 after an overnight low of 12. The outlook, showers on Saturday 19, a shower or two on Sunday 20, and then partly cloudy on Monday 22. Currently in Perth, it's 15.9 degrees.
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0: Hello, I'm Fran Kelly, and this is the Radio National Hour, coming to you from the land of the Gadigal people of the Eora Nation in Sydney. Coming up, a week on from the deadly floods in Nepal and Tibet, and the search goes on for more than 4,000 missing people, including 38 Australians. And hope remains, officials today saying they think there's a good chance that 46 people could be alive in a chamber in an underground hydro plant. ABC correspondent Natalie Whiting joins me in a moment. Also ahead, ethnic cleansing. That's the term used to describe the actions of Jewish settlers in the West Bank, as hundreds of former Israeli military and political leaders are warning about the impact that this could have for Israel and the region. Former Israeli Brigadier General Ephraim Sneh is my guest. And an epic tale of drama, mystery and survival, the wondrous secret life of plants.
1: The fungi are moving resources, nutrients, all sorts of information, signals across vast stretches of landscapes so that trees are able to even warn each other of threats from the other side of the forest.
0: They call it the Wood Wide Web, can you believe it? Plant whisperer Vanessa Fuchs joins me to talk about her new book, What the Flora. A week on from the catastrophic glacial floods that swept through Nepal and Tibet, search and rescue operations continue, buoyed to some degree by news today from a Nepali official that there's a good chance that 46 hydroelectric workers could still be alive in a chamber in one of the damaged underground plants. The death toll currently stands at more than 1,200, and those missing number over 4,000 people. 38 Australians are still unaccounted for. And today our government announced a 15-person disaster assistance response team to assist with the search has been deployed to Nepal, including a team of specialist drone operators. That brings Australia's contribution so far to 34 personnel and now $11 million in aid. But as the desperate search for survivors continues, another more sombre search is taking place. The bodies of dozens and dozens of people are being discovered each day, many of them more than 100 kilometres downstream of the hardest hit area in a place called Chitwan Province. Major Bhimsen Devkota is one of those conducting these searches.
2: We are also continuously conducting our search and rescue operations. Since this morning from the 5 a.m., I started to clear this area, especially the Narayani belt. During the search, we found 10 intact body, and also two remains parts of that different bodies.
0: It's a grim job, and the ABC's Natalie Whiting has just been visiting Chitwan Province to inspect the operation and what's going on there. Natalie, thanks so much for joining us.
3: Thanks, Fran.
0: Natalie, more broadly, can you give us a sense as to where exactly the search and rescue, can you give us a sense of where the search and rescue operations are at 1 week on now from this disaster?
3: Well, Fran, people aren't giving up hope. And as you mentioned there is a focus on some of the tunnels under the hydroelectric power projects that are in this area. In fact, I was just moments ago speaking with an engineer and a geologist who worked at one of those power sites. One of those gentlemen actually ran for his life from the flood. He got an early warning that the flood was coming, and he and some colleagues managed to get up a hill. They were covered in mud, but they were managed to be airlifted out a couple of days after the flood went through. Well, he and some of his colleagues are now flying back to the site. I spoke to them just earlier as they were getting on a helicopter to go back and help with these ongoing rescues. So certainly the rescues are still happening, particularly focused on these hydro plants. They were telling me that in the tunnel underneath where they worked, there is an area where you can reach higher ground even within the tunnel system. So they're going there to offer search and rescue teams that are already out there some intel around the setup of the tunnels. They're going to be on the ground for a couple of days trying to assist. And I mean, just incredible for this gentleman to have survived and now be flying back out there to try to locate his colleagues. So, yeah. You know, we're hearing stories like that pretty regularly.
0: Yeah, sure. And I think optimistically, I mean, there's something like 900 hydroelectric workers still missing in those plants that have been just absolutely, you know, buried really by the mud flow. But any idea what's fueling this optimism around this 46? There was a quote today from the Electricity Authority saying there's a good chance that dozens of workers may be found alive at one point.
3: Well, I think it is around the structures of the tunnels. Look, they have had some where they've found water within them, but as I was saying, there are some where there are sections to get up to higher ground. They've been trying to put oxygen down into the tunnel systems as well, so they're having to excavate down using heavy machinery, using blasting where they can. They've got international experts in there helping as well, but it is to do with where they think people might be missing and what the conditions are within those tunnels if there are areas of higher ground or supplies in there. But it is difficult in a lot of these areas. And I think, unfortunately, for some of the Nepali families I've been speaking to on the ground, hope is fading a little bit for them.
0: And, you know, you talk about rescue operations and getting heavy equipment in. I mean, as I understand it, a lot of the roads between Kathmandu and the disaster zone have been hit hard by the landslides and the flooding, and the areas mud. You know, what has that meant for the rescue efforts? Have you seen these efforts on the ground?
3: Exactly what you're saying there, Fran. Like the level of devastation can't be underestimated. It's not just that it's wiped out sort of, you know, buildings and homes and communities. It's roads, it's kilometres of roads, it's bridges. So that has been a focus in the initial days as well, is trying to re-establish and reconnect contact with a lot of these places. A lot of the efforts are still being delivered via helicopter. So, and they have also been trying to rebuild roads. So look, we have seen more areas being connected via alternative routes in the days since the disaster. But look, this is still, the access is still incredibly difficult.
0: And Australia's Foreign Minister Penny Wong today told us that Nepali authorities are conducting searches now in the locations identified by Australia. Do we know where they are specifically, these points?
3: Yes, look, there are a couple of hotels that are in the area. So, I mean, I think obviously there are 38 Australians that are still unaccounted for, but there has been a focus on a couple of tour groups that, you know, where they knew where their last locations were. So there were a couple of hotel locations. We know as well there was another tour group that was at the border between Tibet and Nepal. And look, Australian families, a lot of them have flown in here and they've been really calling for extra search efforts in these areas, or at least some extra information. I think a lot of them feel like they just don't know what's been happening. Whereas, and as you say today, we have had the Minister, Penny Wong, say that search operations are happening in those areas that are of interest to Australia.
0: You're listening to Radio National Hour. My guest is the ABC's foreign correspondent, Natalie Whiting. She's on the ground in Kathmandu and she's been moving around the area in the days that she's arrived since the flooding. Nat, Senator Wong today also announced the deployment of a drone specialist team.
4: That drone team includes members of the New South Wales and Queensland Fire Services, and that will deploy in coming days as part of a 15-person disaster assistance response team. They will use advanced drone technology to provide mapping and thermal imaging to support Nepal's search and rescue efforts.
0: So, Natalie, can you just explain for us why this a drone specialist team would be of particular use there?
3: Yeah, it is around access to a lot of these areas, particularly close to where the flooding was at its most significant. They can also do heat mapping and things with these specialist drones. But as I say, you know, we're still having helicopters go over these areas. And while they do have ground support teams, you know, there are soldiers, Nepali soldiers in some of these areas. You know, I think being able to survey things from the sky will certainly assist.
0: Now, what's it look like?
3: You know, the level of destruction is very significant. Even helicopter pilots who have been operating in these areas, they've told local media that it's difficult flying because the landscape and the terrain has changed so much that their usual reference points are gone. You know, there was an immigration port between the land border between Nepal and China, and it got completely swept away. I actually met a group of friends who were searching for a missing friend, a missing loved one, and they had vision of a bridge that he was on, and it got swept away. So, like, it is, things have been levelled out.
0: Yeah. You travelled to the Chitwan province this week, as I said, which is a long way downstream from where the disaster zone was most intense, but it's a focus, it's a place of focus for the body recovery process. What did you see going on there?
3: Yeah, Fran, I think this speaks to the extent of this disaster. So well over 1,000 people have died as a result of this disaster, and the highest number of those bodies are being found in Chitwan, which is more than 100 kilometres away. So all of these bodies are being washed downstream. So there are teams of Nepali army personnel that are going out in rubber dinghies on the river, and they're just pulling in bodies from the water. When I was there, they brought 10 bodies up onto the banks of the river, and that was just from a few hours searching that morning.
0: It's a grisly task, fishing dead, decomposing bodies from the waters. Here's one of the forensic experts you encountered, I think, a Dr. Kashyap Shreshra, describing the challenge.
5: This is a kind of an open disaster. So in open disaster, we have received in many parts of Nepal, we have received multiple bodies. In the context of Chitwan Bharatpur, we have received around 290 plus bodies and body bags. And currently in one body bag, we are receiving multiple body parts as well. So we are currently in the process of doing post-mortem examination, in which we are currently doing the identification markers and external examination, and also collecting DNA samples for further identification processes.
0: Natalie, that's one doctor talking about Chitwan province and talking about 290-plus bodies and body bags full of body parts. How, I'll get to the identification process in a moment, but how the hospitals and the morgue facilities

0: Livy's coping with all this?
1: They're overwhelmed. At that hospital, they had built a temporary facility. You know, in the first couple of days after the disaster, they were receiving 90 and 100 bodies a day to this local hospital. When we visited, they had tarps set up outside the mortuary area to sort of extend the space they could work within. And as I say, they had had a temporary facility set up. But at this point, with the morgues being overwhelmed, both there, and this is happening here in Kathmandu as well, they are now having to start burying these bodies because there's simply not the space to store them, but also we are obviously seeing decomposition of these bodies. So they're having to do marked mass burials now because there's just nothing else they can do. The morgues are overwhelmed.
0: And are they engaged in the DNA, the identification process, before those bodies are disposed of? I mean, we've heard already that Nepali authorities have requested DNA evidence from family members here in Australia and on the ground there, I guess. And Penny Wong confirmed today that Australia plans to send a team of disaster victim identification specialists to Nepal. How much of that work is being done in advance of just the task of simply having to bury these bodies?
1: Yes, so they are taking DNA samples from all of the bodies. In the initial days, they were also taking photographs and fingerprints. That's not possible now, given the level of decomposition of the bodies that they're seeing. But they are taking DNA samples, and when they're burying these bodies, they are giving them distinct markers with the hope that they could be connected to a family in future. I've also started now taking DNA samples from relatives, direct relatives of people who are missing, to try to start building this database for comparison. We also know that that's happening in other countries, including in Australia, where people who are missing a loved one can have their DNA taken locally for this comparison. But as you say, Fran, the Nepali government has called for assistance with the DNA testing. It's going to be a very big job. They don't have capacity to be doing it. They have put the call out for assistance with that, so it could still be some time before we start seeing the ability to run all these tests and try to confirm possible matches.
0: It's a mammoth task, isn't it? I mean, it, just in the context of all that else that has to go on there and the complete chaos of the difficulties just getting around, let alone dealing with the complete lack of facilities, to then try and set up a database and collect and file all this information, it must be almost overwhelming. You're listening to the Radio National Hour. My guest is the ABC's North Asia correspondent, Natalie Whiting, who's joining me from Kathmandu, talking about the search and recovery efforts from the Nepalese flood disaster area. We've been talking a lot about the dead and the missing, Natalie, but there are thousands of people who have been displaced too as a result of the floods. And I know you mentioned you've spent time with some of these people, some of these survivors. Where are they at the moment? Where are they staying? And what are they telling you about what comes next for them? Or are they not even up to that?
1: Some of them aren't, Fran. Some of them can't contemplate it. One person did say, you know, I just don't know what we're going to do. Some of them are staying. So in the remote areas, they're getting airlifted out to sort of nearby army barracks and surrounding towns. Some people are then making their own way here to Kathmandu. I met some actually who were staying at a monastery that had been converted as a shelter for them. And, you know, some of them had escaped the flooding. Everyone there basically had lost someone. They were all mourning, lost loved ones. And, you know, one gentleman told me he'd managed to escape with his family. They had run from their house. He said he didn't even have shoes, let alone money or any other possessions. So he finds himself in Kathmandu. He said, I don't have a room here. You know, I heard the monastery, I could stay here, and if they have food, I'll eat. They did have food, but that's the situation he found himself in. And this is obviously being multiplied across these areas. Mm. So we are seeing in some of the towns, people staying in municipality sort of buildings, they're staying with family, but providing shelter kits out to these areas is a focus, and that is part of actually Australia's aid as well.
0: Yeah, the weight of collective grief must be phenomenal. In terms of the future, we have already heard some officials talking about entire valleys being transformed. You've described places as unrecognisable. Are there communities that simply won't be able, of people that simply won't be able to return to the place that they've lived for so long? And are they thinking about that yet?
1: I'm not sure if people are ready to contemplate it, but I think that well could be the case for people in the hardest hit areas. You know, the rebuild is going to be just so significant. Even just initial estimates on the cost of this rebuild is that it could be up to $7 billion Australian dollars. And that's the rebuild. That's not all the aid and everything that we need.

0: sit in between. So, it's going to be an incredibly long road. And yes, can all these places be rebuilt? That's something that the Nepali people are going to have to grapple with.
1: Natalie, just finally, there's a lot everyone's grappling with there, including, as you've indicated, many Australians who've travelled there to Nepal in the hope of finding a loved one or helping look for a loved one. I know you've spoken to many of them. They're there, they're trying to get more effort for the search and rescue, they're trying to get more information. How are they faring, and what kind of information is there for them or people that they can talk to?
0: The people I've spoken with aren't giving up hope, Fran. They've been very clear with me that they are here to bring their loved ones home, that they believe that is still possible and that is their goal. They've been meeting with embassies, with tour groups here in the ground. Some have driven out to parts of the disaster area as well that are accessible by vehicle. They're really doing whatever they can. But look, one gentleman said to me he just felt helpless. They've got a big call for trying to get more information. Some of them have been critical of the Australian government and of the coordination of efforts between Nepal, China, and Australia in the border area where it's believed a lot of Australians are missing who were part of those tour groups we spoke about earlier. Part of it is that they just want information. They just want to understand where some of these searches are happening. And as you indicated earlier, obviously we have heard from Minister Penny Wong today about the fact searches are happening in some of those areas that Australia mentioned. So look, that news is going to be welcomed by people on the ground here because it has been a big call for them of wanting increased efforts. And look, they're questioning around whether international rescue help could have been accepted sooner by Nepal. The Nepali government has rejected that. They're comfortable with how they approached things. But I think it just speaks to the anguish and the questions that are here for people who are so desperate for answers.
1: Natalie, oh, thank you very much for your time. You're right in the thick of it there in terms of all that anguish and horror and, just grim outcomes, really. So I appreciate your time, and I wish you and your team there all the luck with dealing with this. Thank you so much.
0: Thanks, Fran.
1: That's Natalie Whiting. She's the ABC's North Asia correspondent, joining us today from Kathmandu. And just a reminder that the ABC is partnering with the Emergency Action Alliance for the Nepal Flood Disaster Appeal. The alliance brings together 15 leading Australian NGOs like ActionAid Australia, CARE, Save the Children, and they're coordinating their responses. So it's a very effective way to give. Penny Wong announced today that already Australians have donated $4 million. The government is matching that with a contribution of another $3 million. So your donations help provide food, water, financial support, emergency shelter and aid to those in need. So if you can help, go to abc.net.au/gives. That's abc.net.au/gives. And don't go away. Coming up, we celebrate the ingenuity and evolution of plants, and a timely reminder that our survival is deeply intertwined with theirs. Vanessa Fuchs is a science communicator, and she just loves the natural world. Stay with me to hear more about her new book. It's called What the Flora. 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
1: As international pressure grows over the humanitarian crisis in Gaza, Israel's defence minister, Israel Katz, has revealed overnight the Israeli government's plan to clear Palestinians from Gaza. According to the defence minister, Israel is waiting for Donald Trump's direction on where they could be relocated, but he says that Israel is, quote, organised and prepared to get them out by sea, by air, by every possible way. It's a chilling acknowledgement of Israel's plans in Gaza, and it coincides with a campaign by senior Israeli insiders who are sounding the alarm over what they see as a similar agenda in the occupied West Bank. Tensions between Israeli settlers and Palestinians have ramped up in the West Bank in recent months, as the number of new Israeli settlements has increased sharply. So far, there have been more than 1,400 settler attacks on Palestinians this year, the UN describing the wave of settler violence as unprecedented. Prime Minister Benjamin Netanyahu describes the settlers responsible for the violence, though, as a small group of extremists who do not represent the broader settler movement. But a coalition of some of Israel's most prominent military and intelligence figures is calling it out. Nearly 600 former Israeli security, intelligence and diplomatic officials have written to Donald Trump, urging him to pressure Benjamin Netanyahu to stop settler violence in the West Bank, warning that failure to do so could lead to a catastrophe even more destructive than the aftermath of the 7th of October 2023. Ephraim Snei is a former Brigadier General and former Deputy Defence Minister and Health Minister. In the 80s, he had direct responsibility for governing the occupied territory. Dr. Snei, welcome to the Radio National Hour.
5: Thank you very much for having me.
1: Ephraim Snei, you toured the West Bank recently with a group of high-ranking former Israeli officials. What did you witness that has made you so publicly concerned?
5: In two words, ethnic cleansing. My colleagues, Israeli retired generals and ambassadors, visited several times in the West Bank. And what we see is that small communities of Palestinian shepherds, mainly, are brutally displaced by permanent pressure on them, violence, and they have to leave their homes. This is ethnic cleansing, and that's why we are so concerned, so alarmed. Our movement is called Commanders for Israel Security. It's a threat to Israel security if it ignites a flare-up of mass violence in the West Bank. It will immediately affect Israel itself. This is one reason, the danger to our security. But more than that, the fact that the IDF doesn't take very harsh measures against them and sometimes turn a blind eye, it is against our values, the values of the IDF that always was against harming innocent civilians. Is to concentrate on the terrorists, not on the uninvolved civilian population.
1: So can I ask you, you've visited this many times and you were in charge of it for a while there too. What are the Israeli soldiers, the IDF, and the police there doing when the attacks on the Palestinian villages occur?
5: Sometimes they are sent to the areas of violence. In some cases, they try to stop it, but they don't have a strong backing from the political echelon, from the government, namely, to take the necessary measures to stop it. For example, I will give you the authorities to arrest in administrative detention the activists of this violence were taken by the Minister of Defense from the hands of the military commander of the West Bank. He can't do it. They don't have, the soldiers don't have clear orders what to do and how to do it in a very tough way. And in several instances where the reserve soldiers are themselves settlers in uniform, they join the activities. And it is strictly forbidden. But it happens because the spirit, the atmosphere, what they feel from the government is endorsement and not objection. The main problem is that the government actually accepted the theory of the extremist messianic settlers that they have to crush the Palestinian Authority and to evict the population.
1: What's that like for you, a former soldier, a former commander, to see Israeli soldiers behaving in a way which you've just told us is not consistent with the values that you believe the IDF stands for?
5: It's not that all the soldiers behave like this, but even if it is one soldier or 10, what I feel in first place is shame. Shame. This is not the way we educated our soldiers how to behave.
1: And do you think the central problem is a failure to intervene on the part of the police or the soldiers, a failure to prosecute afterwards,

0: not to have victims. This is the main problem. What should be changed is the policy and actually the government. We have election 7 weeks from now, and I hope that will happen.
1: You're listening to Radio National Hour. My guest is Dr. Ephraim Sneh. He's a retired Israeli Brigadier General, former head of Israel's civil administration in the West Bank, and he's talking about the settler violence and expansion in the territory and the growing alarm being raised by him and some other Israeli former security chiefs. Speaking about the attitude of the government, the Prime Minister, Benjamin Netanyahu, says that the attackers that have been publicised over recent months, and I mentioned there the UN condemning this period, he said these attackers represent only a small and unrepresentative group within a much larger law-abiding Jewish settler population. Do you accept that idea or reject it?
0: Actually, I reject it because the Prime Minister tried to portray it as a group of boys who are outlawed, and it's not few dozens, it's hundreds, it is well organized. And more than that, these settlers use vehicles and means given them by the government. They enjoy governmental support, and he cannot deny it. More than that, senior ministers in his cabinet loudly support these activities.
1: Benjamin Netanyahu has also repeatedly rejected the accusation that Israel's ultimate goal is to expel the Palestinians from the West Bank. But earlier this year, he also publicly praised the establishment and legalization of more than 100 settlement communities, dozens of settlement farms, and described the settlers as helping fulfill the historic vision of the land of Israel. He also promised further expansion. You mentioned the election 7 weeks ago. Ephraim, where does public opinion in Israel stand on the settlement expansion? Are you clear on that?
0: The broad public opinion is not fully aware of the implication of this phenomenon of settler violence. That's why we, the generals who devoted all our life to the security of Israel, we find obliged to ring the bell, to warn the public opinion that very soon it may terribly affect the security of inside Israel, not the West Bank, not only the settlements in the West Bank, but the towns and villages inside Israel can be affected if there is flare-up of violence. And when these attacks happen every day in a growing grade of violence, it's unavoidably will bring about an explosion. And the explosion may be very, very bad for the citizens of Israel, even those who today are not aware of it.
1: So you and the other generals, the former generals, and the other signatories to the letter to Donald Trump that I mentioned earlier, you aren't raising this alarm or ringing the bell, as you say, because of humanitarian concerns. You're worried that if this continues, it will lead to security risks for Israelis. Is that what you're worried about?
0: Look, the name of our movement, where like 500 generals and ambassadors are members of, the name is Commanders for the Security of Israel. Our main concern, main goal is the security of Israel. And this, as they call it, the farms in the West Bank and the criminal and violent activity which comes from it, this is a danger to the security of Israel. That's the most important. The fact that morally it's disgusting, it's another issue. It's part of it. But as generals, we are concerned about the effects on Israel's security, which can be very bad.
1: And yet, Benjamin Netanyahu and others argue that it's the security of Israel that is the reason for expanding these settlements. It's used as a justification for the expansion of settlements, isn't it?
0: It's just the opposite. He always lies. And this is one of his lies. To put hundreds of small settlements inside the West Bank, among the Palestinian population, the only purpose of it is not to

0: secure Israel, but to create provocation, to raise the tension, to bring about another flare-up of violence in the West Bank.
1: But why would they want to do that?
0: Look, politically, wars serve his interests.
1: You're listening to Radio National Hour. My guest is Dr. Ephraim Snay. He's a former Israeli general and minister, discussing whether the escalating violence and expansion of Israeli settlements in the West Bank pose a threat not just to the Palestinians living there, but to Israel itself. Doctor, Australia has imposed targeted sanctions on some of the violent settlers and settlement-linked entities and on some senior Israeli ministers, including Conservative ministers Bezalel Smotrich and Itamar Ben-Gvir. And Australia has also condemned further settlement expansion. Are measures like this aimed at certain individuals enough, or should the global community be doing more, taking further steps?
0: Look, I am totally against the people that you mentioned, those ministers, and I don't have any mercy if they personally suffer. I am against sanctions against the state of Israel, sanctions against the Israeli people. The solution will come from the Israeli people that hopefully in 7 weeks from today will elect another government. It is our job to be done, not foreigners.
1: Let's talk about solutions, because this month the Israeli government issued tenders for about 1,200 Jewish housing units in something called the territory's E1 area, which would effectively further fragment the West Bank. It would cut the territory in two. It's a scheme that's been shelved by successive Israeli governments because it's so controversial. Does this signify a new phase in this process? And if it succeeded in building this settlement, what would that mean for the prospect of any future Palestinian state and therefore the notion of a two-state solution?
0: The whole idea of mega settlement in the area, which called E1, is aimed to make the separation of Israeli Jewish state and a Palestinian state impossible. That's why they are doing it. Actually, the government adopted the policy of, by all means, to prevent solution, to prevent separations of the two peoples and to impose Israeli rule on 7.5 million Palestinians. That's the idea behind it.
1: Benjamin Netanyahu, the Prime Minister, has ruled out any prospect ever of a two-state solution.
0: What does he offer? What's the alternative that he offers? You know what? Eternal war. That's what he wants. There is one fact that I didn't mention. Between the Jordan River and the Mediterranean, 15 million people are living. Half of them Jews, half of them Arabs. How can you reconcile it? How can you manage the life of two nations, two peoples, equal in their size, in one piece of land, tiny piece of land? Only by separation. All his rhetoric goes together with other things which he said quite recently, that Israel is the modern Sparta in favor of eternal war. If there is no solution, the outcome is eternal war. And the Israeli people don't want eternal war.
1: And do the Israeli people want a two-state solution? If there was a change of government in 7 weeks' time, would that new government be offering and talking about a two-state solution, and would the people of Israel be supporting it?
0: Today, it's not feasible only because there is no readiness in both sides to do it. Because no government, neither from the Israeli side or from the Palestinian side, offered a tangible solution. So the people are now quite despaired. But when will be an Israeli government that is ready for arrangements of peace, and a Palestinian government which will do the same, then the attitude of the people will be changed. Today, nobody offers them. Israeli politicians are afraid to say the word two-state solution, and Palestinian politicians also afraid to say, because it may be sound as concession to Israel. Courage.

0: is needed in both sides to take the right measures and to strike. I don't like to say strike a deal. Deal is from the American president, the beloved word, but agreement and peace agreement between the two peoples who live between the Jordan River and the Mediterranean. There is no other solution but two-state solution.
1: Ephraim Sneh, thank you very much for joining me.
0: Thank you for having me.
1: That's Dr. Ephraim Sneh. He's a former Brigadier General, a former Deputy Defence Minister and Health Minister, and was also a former head of Israel's civil administration in the West Bank in the 80s. You're listening to the Radio National Hour. Well, this week, spring truly has sprung. The sun is out, the jasmine is fragrant, the wattle's in bloom. So we've decided to talk flowers here on the Radio National Hour. Yesterday, we honoured the artist Margaret Preston. Her work is on show at a new exhibition at the National Gallery of Victoria, and her most famous works, of course, are those woodcuts of flowers and Australian natives. And today, it's the incredible stories from the brilliant and bizarre world of plants. That's a quote direct from the cover of a new book about plants. It's called What the Flora, written by Vanessa Fuchs. Vanessa's a science communicator with the Botanic Gardens at Sydney, and she's the host of the Branch Out podcast. Vanessa, welcome to the Radio National Hour.
2: Hello, so great to be here.
1: Spring seems like the perfect time to launch a book about plants and their weird and wonderful things they get up to. Is spring your favourite season, or is that too obvious for a plant detective like you?
2: A plant detective. No, it is. It is my favourite season. Actually, I like it. No, summer. I'm from Mackay. I like the tropics. I like the heat, the humidity. Don't get enough of that here in Sydney. But, yeah, loving the change in weather at the moment and all the beautiful things that are blossoming, like our paper daisy display out at Mount Annan.
1: You make it pretty clear in the book that you think the plant world is misunderstood and underestimated and underappreciated. What are we misunderstanding about plants?
2: Look, it's not just me, and I just want to say it's not everyone. I'm sure there's people listening right now who love and adore plants.
1: Oh, for sure. This audience would be full of gardeners and garden lovers.
2: But it's not me that came up with the term. So it was coined in the 90s. It's called plant blindness. Now, these days, there are a lot of people who prefer to use more inclusive language, such as plant awareness disparity. But basically, it's this epidemic of indifference to the plant kingdom, where plants are seen as sort of this static green wallpaper that doesn't do anything. And you've got all the action in the animals and the humans that, you know, are there in front of it. And so when people go on a bushwalk, for example, you know, they're just looking around and they just see kind of this mesh of green. But when you slow down and you look, you realize how much diversity there is and how many amazing things plants do for us. And not just for us, but just do that are cool in itself.
1: I get it that, you know, and I'm guilty as charged of walking through the bush and not really looking, just sort of breathing. But even if we looked, we maybe wouldn't understand and appreciate what's there. And that's what you're trying to explain and explore for us, aren't you?
2: Yeah, through storytelling, you know, and I don't want to raise awareness about plants and the things that are going on by, you know, bashing people over the head with climate change facts and the extinction crisis. That's definitely weaved throughout to create a sense of urgency and importance. But what I want to do is for people to fall in love with plants, and through incredible stories that span, you know, true crime and history, mythology, the inventions of amazing things like you've mentioned, aspirin that comes from the willow tree, but just all sorts of cool cutting edge stuff.
1: Well, let's go to some of those stupendous stories, the stupendousness of plants, because I want to focus on Australian natives first off, because we have some of the weirdest and the wackiest is what you tell us. One of the most incredible is mistletoe. Now, I didn't know that this was an Australian plant. I thought, you know, you kiss under the mistletoe at Christmas time, very European, very American. But our mistletoe is the original and a bit more mischievous and romantic, perhaps?
2: Yeah, this was a light bulb moment for me. And
1: I'm relieved to hear that.
2: I came to the gardens thinking, yeah, I love plants. I know a bit about them and nature. And it wasn't until I interviewed Dr. Russell Barrett, one of our botanists who studied mistletoe, and he told me that Australia has more species of mistletoe than anywhere in the world. We're home to one of the largest and oldest surviving mistletoe species, Neutzia floribunda, which grows in Western Australia. It lights up with these orange, showy, beautiful flowers around Christmas time, so it's called the

0: Australian Christmas tree. And it's a parasite, like all mistletoes. They're actually hemiparasites. So they don't kill their host plants, but they need them for structural support and for water. And it's just incredible. There are species, not the Noetzia floribunda, it will attach onto anything, but there are species like one where I'm from in Mackay in North Queensland, Amayima mackayensis. It only grows on mangroves. And not just that, it mimics the foliage of the mangroves. And lots of mistletoes do this. So
1: what, to camouflage itself?
0: Exactly. It looks exactly like the host plant. So I don't blame people for not noticing them because they literally blend in.
1: And if they're parasites and if they're doing that, does that mean they're a negative in any kind of ecosystem?
0: Not at all. In fact, they're a keystone species. So when we see mistletoe disappear from the landscape, it really sends up alarm bells for a lot of people because it has this sort of domino effect on the rest of the ecosystem. They're so crucial. They provide food, like through their fruits and berries, to so many species that feed off them, often when nothing else is in flower or fruit. So no, they don't do any damage. They need that host plant to survive. It's just for structural support and a bit of water. They still photosynthesize and produce their own food through capturing sunlight.
1: There is a story in your book, though, you tell us about how they really got in the way of telegraph poles.
0: Yeah, that was amazing. So they when they were laying the first telegraph cables from Perth to Geraldine in the 1880s, I believe, it just kept breaking down and they couldn't figure out what was going on. And it wasn't until they dug up the earth to take a look at them again that they saw these weird, swollen, wedding ring-like structures kind of strangling the cables. It looked like some sort of alien invasion. And they had to get a botanist to identify to figure out what it was. And it was the West Australian Christmas tree's roots, because what they do is they send their roots down through the ground and they're just looking for anything to attach onto. And they have these hydraulically operated sort of secateurs inside that kind of open and slice into and then kind of create this structure around the root to attach themselves to siphon that water from the host plant.
1: I wish you could all see Vanessa with me here in the studio, because she's actually acting out the mistletoe at the moment. It's just really captivating. This goes to the intelligence of the plant world, and you've got a whole chapter on that. We've just heard about the mistletoe. Towards the end of the book, you delve into the debate about whether or not plants are intelligent. Tell us about Monica Gagliano Pavlovian pea plants.
0: Okay.
1: Please.
0: Please, I'm begging you. So Monica Gagliano performed an experiment and the results were published in Nature, which is a very reputable journal, if not arguably one of the most. So she basically designed an experiment very similar to Pavlov did with his dogs, where he coined the term of associated learning. So just like with Pavlov and the dogs, she created a structure. It was a maze with pipes in the shape of a Y. So what Monica did was she had these pea plants in the base of this Y maze. And so she had light, which is a conditioned stimulus. Plants love light. Mm-hmm. We know that. They use it to make food. And the unconditioned was wind from a fan. So yes, plants interact with wind, but it doesn't really cause them to do anything. So in just the same way as Pavlov trained the dogs, she trained these plants to grow towards just the wind. So originally, just showing them the light and the wind, of course, they all grew into the arm where there was just light. And over time, after training them and showing them wind and light, she took away the light, only had the wind growing, and they grew towards the arm that had just the wind. Isn't that amazing? Well, they learned to react to something that was previously not something that, you know, was any kind of reward.
1: Yeah, but is that intelligence? Because you then go on to talk about, and there's a fair bit of anthropomorphizing goes on in this book, I have to say, but to talk about plants' ability to communicate. And I'm thinking, well, now you're talking my language. So we know about tree roots and their ability to find water, but the so-called wood wide web goes beyond this, doesn't it? What information are they communicating and how on the wood wide web?
0: The wood wide web is a term that's been given to this underground network of fungi. So it's mycorrhizal fungi that form these thread-like sort of strands that connect to each other and to other trees and help trees connect to other trees. So it's literally like the internet.

0: underneath the ground. So the fungi are moving resources, nutrients, all sorts of information, signals across vast stretches of landscapes so that trees are able to even warn each other of threats from the other side of the forest. It's remarkable. Or if one tree is lacking in something, let's say phosphorus or some nitrogen, that fungi can move it along these sort of mycorrhizal motorways and bring it to other plants.
1: And there's some great stories in here, great stories. Particularly, there's a chapter called Biomimicry, and there's a great revelation in here that I'd never heard of. It's how plants have inspired some great inventions as Mother Nature has refined her offspring to have all kinds of superpowers, basically. And one of those is the burdock plant, which, you know, I would probably look at and just see a spiky nuisance. But someone in Switzerland looked at it more closely and was inspired to create one of the greatest everyday inventions of modern life.
0: Yep, that's right. If I had shoes on with it, I would demonstrate the sound. It's Velcro. So, yes, that's exactly right. Lots of things we do walk past and we don't think about and appreciate the delicate mechanisms and amazing inventions. So the burdock plant, yes, it's that plant that produces those burrs that get stuck on you. I mean, in Australia we have bindies, those sort of things. So he was walking through the Swiss Alps and he'd done this many times before with his dog, you know, frolicking through the fields. And just one day he decided to look at it a little bit closer and he noticed under the microscope later when he got home these amazing interlocking mechanisms of loops and hooks. And, yeah, that caused him to then, over many years, design and develop what we now know as Velcro.
1: Plants are well understood to have medicinal qualities. In fact, I've got a young kid in my life who calls the aloe vera plant at her local park the medicine tree. But the scale of the relief provided by the plant world is much more enormous than I'd ever understood. I want to talk about the willow tree because it's not native to Australia, but it's ubiquitous here. And I think a lot of us love the willow. I remember at school we had a huge weeping willow where we just all gathered all the time. But what I never knew was that the willow tree gave us aspirin, which is an enormous contribution to modern lives and modern medicine, isn't it?
0: That's right. So the name of the willow, the genus is Salix, and that's where we get salicylic acid, and that's where aspirin is derived. There's a little bit of sort of myth and legend around how it maybe came about, but it has been known to, you know, people have chewed on the bark and sort of sought relief from headaches and other fever and other ailments like that from it. But it wasn't until later that it was really synthesized down to just that pure form that we could create this mass-produced medicine that I think is, you know, one of the most mass-produced medicines around the globe. You know, I still know my mum, every time she's got a headache, where's the Aspro?
1: But there's a dark underbelly to this wondrous world of plants and flowers too, Vanessa. And I'm talking about theft. And I'm not talking about, you know, picking a dahlia from your neighbour's garden when they're not looking. I'm talking about industrial-scale theft, a black market for plants.
0: Yeah, billion-dollar global black market industry. Where plants are illegally harvested from the wild, quite often very rare and endangered ones who have actually become rare and endangered through this process. Think your orchids, your cacti, your cycads. They're taken from the land and then they're sold and on online auctions on the dark web to, you know, private collectors. But the line between conservationist and criminal in this world is very blurred because there are some people who are doing this who think that maybe they're doing the plants some justice and trying to save them, because if they're going to be harvested and poached anyway, they may as well take them and protect them in their own private homes.
1: And you mentioned at the start that the book also goes into, you know, the crime world and how the plant life can be, I think you say in the book, a silent witness to some of the worst tendencies of humankind. Tell me about that.
0: Yeah, so one of the cases that I talk about happened in the 60s, where unfortunately a small boy, Graham Thorne, was kidnapped and murdered. His body was found wrapped in a blanket, and on that blanket were some tiny plant fragments. Dr. Barbara Briggs, who's one of Australia's foremost botanists, has been working at the gardens for decades. She was just fresh out of uni at this time, and she was put on a team of botanical detectives tasked with trying to identify what those plant fragments were. And this is before the advent of DNA technology. So they had to manually look at the plant's details and match them to all the herbarium specimens kept in the collection. These are dried, preserved plant specimens.
1: So really time-consuming work.
0: Yep, absolutely, and detailed work. And they did. They identified two exotic cypress species that are rarely found growing together. And so the police were able to come to the Royal Botanic Garden, Sydney, see them growing in the living collection to see what they actually looked like, took photographs, send that around to postman in the area, and a postman identified the residence of the culprit just from those two trees and remembered, oh, yeah, I've seen them before, and he was apprehended.
1: That's incredible. Good on the postie, hey?
0: Yeah.
1: Amazing. Vanessa, I'm not a gardener, it's true, though my humble brag is that strangely I can grow orchids like Topsy, it would seem. But that aside, generally I'm not good at it. I don't really like doing it. But like the next person, I love flowers. Is that what you've set out to do with this book, to make us all think a bit more deeply about the natural world that gives us so much beauty and joy with its flowers, and to get us thinking about why we should take more notice and why we should care more about our natural environment?
0: Absolutely. And look, just as you've mentioned with orchids, very misunderstood. They're seen as finicky and difficult to grow, but they're really resilient. In fact, when they were discovered by William Cattley, who the genus was named after, he didn't even realise he had orchids. He thought it was just some weeds he was used in his packing material for his other prize specimens that he found in Brazil. But once he got back, he realised that...
1: And he shipped them back, so this is a long journey.
0: Long, long journey over the seas. Yes, I forget. Sorry, no Uber. And they had flowered. And he realised that these were, in fact, orchid species. And they're epiphytes, so they're usually found growing on other rocks or other substrates. So people just think when they stop flowering that they've died, but just, you know, hang in there. They'll pop up again.
1: Honestly, hang in there. I'm living proof of it. What the flora, hey?
0: What the flora.
1: Vanessa, thank you very much for joining me.
0: Thank you so much.
1: That's Vanessa Fawkes. She's the author of this new book, What the Flora, which is fabulous, out now, published by Pantera Press. And it is spring, everyone. Who doesn't like a daffodil? That's what I say. Well, that's it from me for today and for this week. Tracy Holmes will be with you tomorrow evening. And remember, you can come and find us on ABC Listen. All our interviews are there if you want to listen again or share with a friend. And I'm going to say it one more time. Actually, I'm going to say it more than one more time. But for today, don't forget to cast your vote in Radio National's Top 100 Australian Books. We're making it really easy for you. All you have to do is text the word bookworm to our text line on 0418 226 576. That's bookworm to 0418 226 576, and we'll send you a link to the voting page. I'll see you back here at 6 p.m. on Monday. Just vote now. Good night.

0: Good evening, Tony Carr with ABC News. A Perth tradesman who took tens of thousands of dollars for renovations he never started has blamed a gambling addiction. David Webber reports.
1: Alan Jason Dean Howard answered Facebook requests from homeowners in suburban Perth, gave quotes for renovations and asked for deposits of up to 50%, but the work wasn't even started, let alone finished. He'd pleaded guilty to 14 charges. The total loss to the victims was higher than $108,000. Howard, who was representing himself in Perth Magistrates Court, said he'd been a gambler since he was a child. He said he was sorry and wanted to be able to pay the money back, but the magistrate said Howard had a history of dishonesty and ordered he serve a 2-year prison term.
0: Public health advocates and crime researchers are split over whether dramatically cutting the tobacco excise would cripple the illicit tobacco market. The opposition has vowed to cut the excise by 80%, almost matching One Nation's pledge of 75%. Kaver Akbari has more.
2: Australia's black market generates more than $4 billion a year, with more than half of tobacco consumed last year bought illegally. University of Sydney's Professor Simon Chapman says the illicit market could simply cut prices further, accusing the coalition of a political race to the bottom.
3: Hairy-chested behaviour with One Nation setting the standard and the Liberals going, oh, we'll go 5% more than that.
2: But Deakin University criminologist Dr James Martin disagrees.
4: There's very little chance that law enforcement alone can tackle an illicit market of this size.
2: Federal government remains opposed to cutting the excise, arguing stronger enforcement is the answer.
0: The new secretary of the Australian Council of Trade Unions says she wants to secure better rights for workers in the age of artificial intelligence. Melissa Donnelly took over the top job of the peak body for unions on Monday. She told 7:30 she thinks workers deserve more of a say in how AI is being rolled out in their workplaces and has called for stronger guardrails to prevent job losses.
5: We also see employers already using AI as an excuse or as a very quick fix to drive profits but also to reduce their workforce. So it'll be a test of time whether there needs to be more laws introduced.
0: More than 1,200 people are now known to have died and 38 Australians remain missing, more than a week on from the flooding disaster that hit the border region between Nepal and Tibet. Jono Wakeley has more.
6: Relatives of Australians who have been missing since the catastrophic floods have flown to Nepal to try and find their loved ones. Some families have raised criticisms over the speed and scale of the official search for survivors. The Nepali government has defended their rescue operations, in particular their initial decision to decline offers of help from international search and rescue teams, saying they had to determine where the help could best be utilised. Authorities in Nepal say more than 4,200 people remain missing and thousands more are displaced. It's also estimating that around 20,000 homes will have to be rebuilt.
0: A UN fact-finding mission has found foreign weapons, military technology and fighters are helping to sustain Sudan's conflict in the fourth year of their civil war. Here's Jono Wakeley again.
6: The UN mission says more than 1,000 people were killed in drone strikes in the first 5 months of 2026, accusing both sides of serious violations of humanitarian and human rights law in drone operations, with some conduct amounting to war crimes. The mission found grounds to believe a network involving individuals and entities in the United Arab Emirates, Chad, Libya and Somalia supplied the paramilitary rapid support forces with weapons. The RSF has been in a civil war with Sudan's army since April 2023 that's displaced more than 14 million people and created one of the world's worst humanitarian crises. The UAE's diplomatic mission in Geneva rejected allegations of involvement in the war.
0: The World Meteorological Organization says more extreme weather is likely globally as a supersized El Niño intensifies. Here's climate reporter Romy Stevens.
7: El Niño is a natural climate phenomenon that's been linked to some of the worst droughts in Australia's history. It becomes active when central and eastern Pacific water temperatures are unusually high. An update from the World Meteorological Organization warns this year's El Niño will intensify into a very strong event over coming months and persist into February 2027. A strong event doesn't necessarily mean severe impacts on Australia, but it does load the dice for hotter and drier conditions, particularly in the country's east.
0: Perth weather, showers easing tomorrow with a top of 20 after an overnight low of 12. The outlook, showers on Saturday, 19, a shower or two on Sunday, 20, and then partly cloudy on Monday, 22 degrees. Currently in Perth, it's 15.7. That's the latest in ABC News.
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9: Hi, I'm Tegan Taylor, and this is Life Matters, where your stories shape the national conversation. When you're driving at night and another car is approaching, how often are you squinting off to the side of the road to avoid being dazzled by their bright headlights, praying that nothing pops up in those blinding few seconds as they pass? In the UK, overly bright headlights have been implicated in the death of a BBC broadcaster who died after a car crash. And here in Australia, motoring bodies say it's a constant cause of complaint. Do we need better rules over how bright headlights should be? Also ahead, last week we lost a celebrity who was almost universally loved, Dolly Parton, who died aged 80. In another 80 years, will we have celebrities who can unite us the way Dolly did? It's all coming up here on ABC Radio National. But first, everyone has a book in them. That's how the saying goes, isn't it? We're all storytellers to an extent, whether they're ones you make up on the fly when your kids ask for a bedtime story, or a document on your computer that you dream of showing to a publisher one day. It's so fun to create a world out of thin air and then populate it with your imaginary friends, your characters. But you don't usually see those characters eventually portrayed by Nicole Kidman or Reese Witherspoon or Meryl Streep, unless you're Leanne Moriarty. She's the author of Big Little Lies, Nine Perfect Strangers, The Last Anniversary and Apples Never Fall, among others. But those four novels have all been adapted into TV series. Her runaway success saw her become the first Australian author to debut in the top position on the New York Times bestseller list. And she's with me now to talk about getting her first publishing contract in primary school from her dad, growing up in a family of writers, and the lifetime of work it takes to one day become an overnight success. And of course, her newest book, Big Little Truths, Leanne Moriarty. Welcome to Life Matters.
10: Thank you so much.
9: Tell me about how your love of writing began. Obviously, your dad was keen to foster it.
10: He was. So when he found out that I and my younger sister, so I'm the eldest of six, and when he found out that we both liked writing stories, he said, well, I will commission you. He said, that's a big word for you. And he said, I'll give you your first publishing deal. So you got a dollar for an exercise book filled with words.
9: So money has been attached to writing things since the very beginning.
10: So I guess it made me a writer of commercial fiction. Although he had a plastic roulette wheel and he'd play roulette against us and win back all the money that he'd paid us. So it wasn't necessarily that profitable.
9: Your dad was a hustler. That's amazing.
10: He was
9: a successful gambit, though, because three of you have turned out to be authors.
10: Yes.
9: Tell me about what Christmas lunch looks like for you when you're all sort of together talking about the years that you've had.
10: We always say that the only thing we're competitive about is family anecdotes, and we are really competitive about that. So if I'm talking to my mum on the phone and she's telling a story, I will say, okay, stop right now. I want it on the record that this one is for me. Because obviously once one sister uses a family anecdote in a book, then it's off the table.
9: Oh, in a book.
10: Yes.
9: Okay.
10: That's tricky because sometimes you'll be reading one of your sister's books and you'll think, oh, no, there's, grandma's proposal story or something like that, and then now it's gone.
9: That's so interesting. Not a particularly relatable concept for most people if you're not coming from a family of authors. I'm interested in the sort of ebbs and flows of success. You've been a working writer well since you were a child, but very much so since for a couple of decades now, and so have your sisters. Mm. And success in publishing isn't linear.
10: No, definitely not. So, and it's wonderful that we all understand the business and we can be there for each other, as you say, the ebbs and the flows.
9: Mm. You've talked about your sister Jacqueline. She published her first book in 2000, which you were happy for her, and also a bit of that sibling rivalry came through.
10: Yes. So Jackie was the first to be published. So I had always had a job that involved writing of some kind, but I had lost that crazy self-confidence I had as a child when Dad commissioned those books, because then I used to sit down and just write for the pure pleasure. It wasn't just for for the Dad's publishing deals. I would think, I'm just going to write a story because that's a fun thing to do, like riding your bike. But then you start to think, is it any good? And then I realised there were other people. You know, when you're in year six, I was the best writer in the class. But then you go into the bigger world and think, actually, there might be people who are better at this than me. So I had a career in advertising and marketing. I was writing a lot of first chapters that didn't go any further until I got that call from Jackie that her first book had been accepted. And I always say, and it's true, that I felt was really happy for her because I love her dearly, but I was filled with a kind of rage. And it was not rage directed at her, it was rage directed at myself because I hadn't even given it a shot. And so she's really lovely and says, you would have done it one day if not for me, but I don't think so. I think I needed to see her first.
9: So even though it was the love of writing that you tapped back into when you got back into it, it was very much galvanised by that feeling of frustration.
10: Absolutely, yes. And mainly, as I say, might have been different if I'd been getting rejected, but I hadn't even tried. So the fact that she did it, I always think, say that there's sort of a ripple effect whenever somebody is published, because then people in that person's circle see actually it is possible for a normal person to be published. I remember doing an event once with two other authors, and a woman in the audience came up afterwards and she was so excited. She said, I thought you had to be really special to be published.
9: Thanks, I think.
10: Yes, yeah, I know, that's what we were saying.
9: This is Life Matters on ABC Radio National. I'm Tegan Taylor. I'm talking to author Leanne Moriarty. She's just released the much-anticipated sequel to Big Little Lies. It's called Big Little Truths. We're talking about the behind-the-scenes of becoming an author and being an author and grappling with success. If you want to talk to me or Leanne about our chat, you can send us a text. One person has said, a commissioning father. Yes, good fortune plays a role in success. Talent, hard work and luck. The last one is so often overlooked. What do you say to that, the luck side of things?
10: Oh, yes, absolutely. I think that's, that goes for all aspects of life, that you write something that happens to appeal and happens to resonate at that time, and perhaps there's a parallel universe where somebody else wrote that, you know, it was just there was anything could impact on what works and what doesn't work. And if the publishing industry knew, they would just do it. So we don't know.
9: What did you imagine success would look like to you early in your writing career?
10: When I was a little girl, what did I think then? I think, well, actually right at the beginning, success is just being published, because that is the dream, and it still feels like a dream whenever I see somebody, especially out in public with my book. So I can always remember seeing somebody sitting next to me on a Sydney ferry, and she pulled out a copy of Three Wishes, which was my first novel. And that is something that never gets old. If I'm on a plane and I see somebody reading my book. So that's success. And but I'm trying to remember what success... For now, it is people, the lovely comments that you get from readers.
9: Did you ever entertain the idea that you would be getting the Reese Witherspoon call?
10: No. It's hard. I want to be truthful. I'm trying to remember, because obviously a film deal, every author knows, is something that can change your life because it brings more readers to you. So I'm sure I dreamt of a film deal, and I haven't actually had a film adaptation yet. I've become the TV lady. And back then, probably when I thought of that, the limited series have become the thing now.
9: What is it like creating these characters, creating a whole little world that I imagine that by the end of that project, you know these people and you love them, and then handing that over to someone else and being like, yeah, for sure, do whatever you want with it?
10: It can be a tricky feeling, but I always say when people say to me, I hope they don't change your book, and I always say nobody can change my book because your experience of reading it, nobody can take that away. And also every single reader has a slightly different experience of reading it. So, and I love that because it's my imagination with the reader's imagination. And so I think I made a decision early on to sort of detach myself a little bit from it, so not to hold on too tightly. And I understand that it's a different medium, and so they have to make changes, and not a single person will be exactly as I imagine them. Although, you know what, in Apples Never Fall, Sam Neill could not have been more perfect than how I imagined him in my head. Even though I had not thought beforehand, oh, who could it be or anything like that, but as soon as they said Sam Neill, I thought, oh, my goodness.
9: That's so perfect. Well, you do have some fans on the text line. Natalie in Canberra says, just finished the book last night. This is Big Little Truths, your new novel. It's fantastic, insightful, entertaining, very relatable. I had many laugh-out-loud moments. Leanne, I'd love to talk about some of the themes that come up in your books. They're all different, but there's strong sort of themes around friendships and sometimes sisters. What is it about relationships between women that keeps you coming back to that theme?
10: I think it's relationships, and not just between women, between fathers and sons, mothers and daughters. Just all relationships is what fascinates me. That's just, I love to observe people out and about, and if I see a couple arguing, I'm so interested to know the issues. So it's just my preoccupation.
9: Yeah, I think of books like yours where you basically create a world, you create these characters, and then you put them in impossible situations and kind of see how those people respond to that. What are you trying to explore there?
10: Well, I think that's what most novels do. You have your character, and then exactly as you say, then something happens to them. So what are they going to do? Will they behave according to character, or also sometimes they behave out of character, which is something that we all surprise ourselves. I think a lot of people who, go through something terrible and then they realise they, although they couldn't. I remember I was out walking the dog and we nearly got hit by a car, and I didn't respond with as I would have liked to have thought I would have responded. I responded with like a crazy person. It's just, to me, that's just interesting.
9: It's Life Matters on ABC Radio National. I'm with Leanne Moriarty of Big Little Lies fame. Her new book is called Big Little Truths. And if you'd like to ask a question of a very successful working author, or send us a message about what success has looked like in your life, you can send me a text. And Leanne, there are people with questions for you if you're happy to answer them.
10: Yes, absolutely. Yeah.
9: Wendy in Canberra wants to know, did you out yourself to the reader of your book when you were sitting next to them on the ferry?
10: Oh, that's a very good question. I didn't, but I was looking over her shoulder and looking up at her to try and see, because I was thinking to myself, that's a funny part, and then looking up at her to see if she was laughing. and then she did pack the book away and move, because obviously I was looking far too interested.
9: I love reading over other people's shoulders on public transport, but I've never had the joy of reading my own book over someone else's shoulder. Another question, have you ever been disappointed with how one of your novels has been received?
10: Oh, well, You can't, as I just overheard somebody say in a cafe just before I came in here, you can't please all of the people all of the time. And you cannot. So, of course, I've... and people tell you. I think even people who want you to know that they're a fan of your books, they want to tell you, but I didn't like this one in particular. And they... which is fine, but it's part of the job.
9: How much of that do you go, okay, that's feedback I can take on, and how much do you just sort of have to let it flow away?
10: I think mostly you have to let it flow away. Excuse me. I think with it was Truly Madly Guilty, everybody said I took too long to tell them what happened at the barbecue. So I take that on. And that was part of the editing process. It's difficult because you're trying to build suspense, but you don't want readers feeling so frustrated that they want to throw the book across the room. And having said that, there are still some people who say that, oh, that was their favourite book. But I think enough people said, I got impatient that I have taken that on board.
9: Well, there you go. So this new book, Big Little Truths, am I right in saying this is like the first sequel you've ever written?
10: It is, yes, yeah.
9: Why have you held back from doing that in the past?
10: I think because I create a whole sort of complete narrative for a book. So you have a beginning, a middle and an end, and you're putting your characters through various dramas, and then you have some sort of closure. And you leave them in a happy place. I don't then want to put them through a whole lot more. But this one has a 10-year gap, and I like that because then enough time has passed, and then they can look

0: back on their history of what I put them through in the first book. But also it is a standalone novel, so you don't have to have read the first book. And I'm surprised actually how much I enjoyed it, because I did feel like I was catching up with old friends when I wrote it in my old hometown, because I liked the fact that I knew the setting as well.
1: I mean, 10 years have elapsed in the book's world. Mm. Time has also passed in this
0: exactly,
1: world.
0: Exactly, yeah.
1: What were you exploring about your own journey through life, your own experience of ageing?
0: I think it was just so I knew these people back then. So the first book begins on Madeline's 40th birthday. The next book begins on her 50th birthday. So it just came naturally, because I'm older, they're older. So what would she be dealing with, or what would they all be dealing with at this time of their life? And in particular, raising teenage children. So my children were little when I wrote the first book, and now my children are teenagers. So they're, I always say, providing not a wealth of material, but a wealth of inspiration.
1: So that idea of write what you know, not the drama, not the spoiler alert, severed fingers, but the experience of being this kind of parent.
0: Yes, exactly. And I think you don't have to write what you know. You can write complete fantasies. But every author, even if you're writing a fantasy set in, you know, with dragons or whatever, whatever's going on in your own life will seep into the dragon will be experiencing envy or whatever it is.
1: Well, what's going on in Radio National's life at the moment is that we are calling for our votes on our top 100 Australian books of all time. What are your picks?
0: It is very tricky, isn't it? Ruth Park, who wrote Playing Beady Bow, gave me my children say to me when I'm trying to find the word, they say, this is what you do for a living, can't you come up with the words? Desire, there's a better word. I love time travel. So Playing Beady Bow, she goes back in time. It's set in the 80s, and she goes back to early Australia, colonial times, by the wonderful Ruth Park. And more recently, again, because of my love, maybe I just wanted the word love, my love of time travel, my sister has written a wonderful book called Time Travel for Beginners, which has only just come out, and it's set in Sydney with a suburban time travel agency, and I think it's extraordinary.
1: That book is a delight, I can attest.
0: Oh, good.
1: Leanne Moriarty, thank you so much for joining me. Leanne's much-anticipated sequel to Big Little Lies is out now. It's called Big Little Truths. Thank you for your texts as well. One says, Moriarty, the sisters are blessed with a fabulous, memorable surname. Love your work, Leanne. Your books have helped me escape the outer world when I've needed to. Well, if you want more behind the scenes on Big Little Truths specifically, Leanne spoke to The Book Show here on ABC Radio National not that long ago. 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Or even easier, you can just text me the word bookworm and I will send you instructions. The number is 0418 226 576. It's Life Matters on ABC Radio National. Up next, if you feel like car headlights have become dangerously bright, you're not alone. 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There have even been petitions to Parliament. But are LED headlights actually unsafe?
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0: When I'm driving at night, I get that it's important for other drivers to see where they're going, but sometimes those other cars' headlights can feel ridiculously bright, almost blinding when you're driving towards them. And in the UK last week, an inquest into the death of veteran BBC broadcaster Jenny Murray was told that she died following a car crash in which she was dazzled by headlights. The UK's Department of Transport has said it's commissioning further research to drill down on the cause and effect of headlight glare. And here in Australia, motoring bodies say it's a constant cause of complaint. There have been petitions to federal parliament, not to mention thousands of comments online. Some people say they've been forced to pull over until they can see properly. Others say they have started wearing sunglasses to drive at night. Some say they avoid driving at night altogether. But what about you? Have you found yourself dazzled by car headlights? Is it changing the way you drive? Or maybe you love the fact they help you see better at night. I want to hear from you too. With me to talk about it is John Cadogan, engineer and journalist. He's been reporting on the car industry for 30 years. And David Beck, road safety specialist and crash investigator with two decades of experience. John, David, thanks so much for joining me.
1: Pleasure. Thanks for having me.
0: David, I might start with you. People are raising this issue with you very frequently. What are they telling you?
1: Yeah, they're telling me that it's a big issue. I was approached for a story about this a couple of months ago, and since then I've basically been inundated with people that are raising this as a concern. So it appears to be a much bigger issue than people may be aware.
0: Well, I mentioned it right at the beginning of the show about 20 minutes ago, and from that very short mention I already have texts coming through. One person says, the problem with the new headlights, apart from the type of globe, is that they're always in the high beam position. They simply reduce the intensity when they're dim. They don't actually point downwards as the old-fashioned high and low beams did. Another says, yes, especially as a cyclist, being blinded for a few seconds is pretty terrifying. So, yeah, it's a hot-button topic, David.
1: Yeah, that's right. And, you know, the point about the high beams, it can feel like that because we have a lot more SUVs on the road that raise the height of those LED headlights. So that's an issue that's aggravating it.
0: John, are headlights getting brighter in your opinion?
2: Not in my opinion. It's a fact that the headlights are getting brighter. The xenon gas discharge technology and the LED technology that's been rolled out is demonstrably brighter. It's also a different colour temperature. It's much bluer than the old halogen lamps, which were quite yellow. So the combined effect of that and the fact that they sculpt the beams so that they paint the road in front in a sort of different way than cars from the 70s to the turn of the century combines and gives us a road environment where you can be blinded for a few seconds. But at the same time, I wouldn't turn this into one of the burning road safety issues of the sort of first quarter of the 21st century, because I think there's much more low-hanging fruit than that we could address.
0: Yeah, I'd love to hear what some of those issues are for you. I suppose the timeliness of this is what's happened in the UK and it sort of kicked off investigations into it. Do you think it's being blown out of proportion, John?
2: I'd suggest that it's a logical fallacy to go from one case, and the death of Ms. Murray is absolutely tragic. There's no doubt about that, and it seems uncontroversial that she was dazzled by headlights. That's come out of the inquest. But by the same token, I could find numerous examples of people who've been trapped by seatbelts in cars, and that's contributed to their death. But there's absolutely no doubt that seatbelts generally save millions of lives. So in the time since they've been deployed in the 60s or 70s, whenever it was, the mandate came out in the 70s in Australia. So the bottom line is that you've got to be careful going from a specific case to a population level conclusion about the safety or otherwise of technology.
0: David, do you agree?
1: Yes, largely I do. The issue is, so these headlights do have many, many safety benefits, and highly effective headlights have been found to reduce crashes in the US by 20% fatal and serious injury crashes. So they've been really effective in that way. The issue is that it's not going to be picked up typically in crashes if a driver has been dazzled, and it's not going to be picked up in the overview crash data that we have. So it's very difficult to determine just how much of an issue that

0: minimizing the potential glare for oncoming drivers at the same time. So their focus and managing that trade-off. But in terms of defining how extensive the issue is with glare, that would have to be a very extensive research project to really get to the bottom of it.
1: So, John, what's the regulation landscape in Australia?
2: You can't sell a brand new car in Australia unless it complies with a raft of things called Australian design rules. And these are generally harmonised, meaning copied and pasted from UN ECE regulations in Europe. There are four regulations pertaining to headlamps, ADRs 46, 13, 77 and 103, if you want to look them up. And basically, a whole bunch of very smart people get together and decide regulatory standards that car makers must comply with for all kinds of things about cars, including headlamps. And I'd argue that technology generally improves the safety and other benefit-type scenarios for us in our daily lives. And it's very unlikely that the regulatory landscape would evolve in an organic way to make the roads less safe. Certainly, this is the case with headlamps, although there may be feedback effects such as drivers occasionally being dazzled by lights of this nature. But it's not like the car industry calls the shots and we're all driving around with lightsabers on the front in the absence of regulation. You know what I mean?
1: Mm. Well, we did put this to the Department of Infrastructure and Transport, who said pretty much what you were just saying then, John. The Australian government is continually adding or amending existing Australian design rules based on changing vehicle technology and road safety risks. This is part of a global effort to harmonise vehicle regulations due to the nature of imported vehicles in the Australian market. A task force has been established by the United Nations to examine concerns about glare from modern vehicle headlamps. The department is participating in this task force to assist with research and to ensure the resulting standards are fit for purpose in the Australian environment. The work of this task force will inform the updating of current international regulation for headlights, which will then be reflected in Australian law through the ADRs, the Australian Design Rules. I'll put the full statement on the Life Matters website if you want to have a read of it. You can also tell me how you feel about headlight rules in Australia. A lot of fervour coming through on the text line. I love my driving lights to see wildlife, but I'm mindful to dip them early. I feel like other motorists are driving towards me are dipping later or closer. Peter says, I travel a windy road without streetlights that goes across the Blue Mountains on a daily basis. I often have to slow down because of bright headlights in front of me and worst behind me so I can see the road. I thought there are laws against bright lights. It seems the people with those bright lights lack intelligence. And one more, car headlights are so dangerous on country roads, leaving you blinded constantly as you come around bends and over hills, especially on single lane roads. I haven't driven at night for the last 5 years after too many near misses. David, I'm interested to talk about the Australian landscape in particular, and especially country areas, because it seems to be a recurring theme.
0: Yeah, that's right. And that's one of the interesting challenges. Yes, we have those Australian design rules and they're based on global standards, but the Australian environment is unique in many ways because we do have such a large rural environment with many roads that are both windy, undulating and unlit, and that means that in unlit roads people are going to be more likely to be dazzled by oncoming headlights, and the undulating environment also means that they're more susceptible to having headlights shown in their faces. So we may be in more of a unique situation in Australia because of that environment than potentially in Europe, for example.
1: I truly can't keep up with all the texts you're sending me. They are a hazard, says one. I don't drive at night on major roads anymore. Another says, I'm 74. I've stopped going out at night as much as possible, mainly because of the headlight issue. Thank you for bringing this issue to Life Matters. John, you did sort of say that you think seatbelts and ABS might have had negative effects, but they don't outweigh the positive effects. A lot of people are changing their lives because of this issue.
2: Okay, so at the risk of sounding like a cranky old boomer, which is exactly what I am, and this is important for what I'm about to say, is that if you are a cranky old boomer,

0: and you are screaming at the sky about this, part of the problem that you experience could be you. And that is because as we age, we get things like cataracts, right? And cataracts really affect the sensitivity to bright lights coming towards you. And there's another condition, and I can say this with some authority because as a cranky old boomer, I have it. It's called foveal telangiectasia, which is a bit of a mouthful, but it also diminishes your ability to perceive in the center of your vision, which is where we look when we read and things of this nature. So part of the problem could be as simple as going to the optometrist and saying, just check my eyes, because if you are older and you've decided to compromise your life in this way by not driving because of the perceived brightness of cars coming the other way, it may be possible to get those cataracts treated, and then not only will colours be more vivid and you'll be easier to read, you know, statements on the website or whatever, you might also find it easier to drive at night.
1: I mean, I'm not going to say to people not to see an optometrist if you need it. That's a great point, John. I have a text here saying it's generally not new cars as they have to pass the Australian design rules. It's consumers. They buy aftermarket globes to upgrade their headlights, not knowing the poor quality of their purchase. And the other problem is people don't know how to aim headlights directly. John, are modifications part of the issue here?
0: Yes, absolutely, because it is possible to fit LED upgrade kits to your car, but they are not legal. And you'll note that if you go and buy them, it'll say something on the packet, such as for off-road use only. One of the things about these modern headlights is that, and I take David's point earlier about the undulating road thing, but if you're driving on a freeway, these modern bright headlights have this self-leveling technology that does keep the beam down on the road in front, as opposed to in the faces of oncoming cars or cars that you come up to from the rear. The problem is that if you retrofit bright LED globes of questionable quality to an older car, yes, it will generate more light, but it will not have the self-leveling technology, and it'll also be illegal, so you shouldn't do that, even though plenty of people do. And this is one of those laws that kind of exists but is rarely enforced, I'd suggest.
1: John, where would you... David, where would you like to see us go from here?
2: Well, firstly, I think the real question is defining the extent of the problem. But I don't see anything at the moment, even if it's anecdotal evidence, there seems to be enough anecdotal evidence that a standalone rating for headlights that balances the trade-off between illumination and glare would be really helpful for many consumers out there.
1: Well, John, David, thank you both so much for chatting with me today. David Beck is a road safety specialist and crash investigator. John Cadogan is an engineer and motoring journalist. And thank you for your texts as well, lots of them. Peter says, I suffer from migraines brought on by bright lights. Have had several migraines brought on by driving at night. I often wear sunglasses driving at night. Sandy from Bangalore says, ever since having my cataract surgery, headlights are worse for me. They look like big daisies. One more says, as a rural driver, I can see the benefit of the driving lamps, but think in conjunction with the new car features of automatic headlights, there's a flaw. The bright lights block out the oncoming car and therefore don't automatically dim. I also wonder about the brighter globes that can be purchased online and potentially don't meet Australian standards. Well, yes, that's what John was talking about just now. Well, this is Life Matters on ABC Radio National. Coming up soon, last week we lost a celebrity who seemed almost universally loved, the inimitable Dolly Parton. But as our media becomes more fragmented, I wonder if we'll ever see a celebrity with the same ability to unite again. I will get into that with our resident sociologist in just a few minutes. But first, one of your favourite parenting educators on her favourite Australian kids book.
3: Are there any winners in the cost of living crisis? Has gambling become our national sport? How much more can our farmers survive? What's causing the algal bloom? Can we afford the energy transition?
4: Questions. They've never been more important. So the one thing we'll never question is our duty to keep asking. ABC News. Keep asking.
1: Voting is now open for Radio National's Top 100 Australian Books, and you can think outside the box for this one. It can be a cookbook, a comic, even a kid's book. And kids' books often stick with us because it's an early core memory from your own childhood, or it's a book you've committed to memory over years of bedtime requests for your kids. So Life Matters is asking people to share their favourite Australian children's book. What tops the list for parenting educator Maggie Dent?
5: I'm Maggie Dent, Australian author, educator and podcaster, and my favourite Australian children's book is Possum Magic by Mem Fox. It's a beautiful story where we weave some magic into childhood where, you know, Grandma Possum has weaved some magic and made this beautiful, cute little possum disappear, and then the cute little possum wants to come back and the magic isn't quite working. So she treks all over Australia to get certain things to help make her spells work, which means it's the whole of Australia becomes involved. And it involves things like Anzac biscuits, which is so traditional for Australia. Pavlova, lamingtons, and of course, Vegemite sandwiches. Nothing could be more Australian. And finally, the magic works and the little possum's back. And I feel it's got all those beautiful things in imagination and hope and challenge and tough moments and never giving up. With a couple of my grandkids when they're all under four, it was basically after we read it, they all said, can we pretend we're invisible, Nanny? And so they were invisible, but then they came back and said to me, we're still invisible. And I think that's when they wanted me to, yep, let's pretend we're in this state and we're going to cook Anzac cookies. So we actually had a whole day where we actually went through and they pretended each part of them was coming back in. It was absolutely magical. My house was a complete chaotic mess. My kitchen was very interesting. It took days because lamingtons, oh gosh, it's coconut. I think I found coconut for weeks everywhere. However, it was a full day magical moment that came from the grandkids saying, hey, Nanny, can we all pretend we're invisible? And that's the magic of a beautiful picture book. We know Mem Fox only uses a specific number of words. And it's the way she kind of popped it together with a little, you know, rhyming is magical to the ear, but also her illustrator captures the essence of not only the characters, but that those moments of challenge, you know, when it's really a bit sad when only the possum's tail has come back. And I feel it's the combination of the words, the characters, the illustrations, and all together, it creates something unique and beautiful that will last forever. There's this beautiful bond between the grandma and the little one, and this was before I was a grandparent. That bond is something I think we underestimate, how incredibly special and beautiful that is. And having a wise grandmother, that's a beautiful thing. And also the trust between them, and also grandma giving that beautiful little possum a fabulous experience that was really magical, a little bit ridiculous, but it went with the choice of the possum as well, so allowing autonomy. So I mean, I'm going deep, I know, but there's just so many layers to it that I believe makes it the standout. I'm Maggie Dent, and that's my favorite Australian children's picture book.
1: Parenting educator, mum and nana extraordinaire, Maggie Dent with the classic Possum Magic, written by Mem Fox and illustrated by Julie Vivas. You can cast your vote in Radio National's Top 100 Australian Books. It doesn't have to be a kid's book, but it can be a kid's book. Just search for Top 100 Books on the Radio National homepage or ABC Listen. On the word worm, you've texted me saying my favourite book as a grandma is I Am Not a Worm by Scott Tulloch. So funny. A book that both kids and I love. Never get sick of it. It is Life Matters on ABC Radio National. Next, will we ever see a world uniting celebrity again? Just over a week ago, Dolly Parton pulled on her coat of many colours and shuffled off into that grand old Opry in the sky, passing away after a brief battle with cancer. And once the news was public, politicians from all sides of the political spectrum, musicians from every genre, people I never would have suspected to be Dolly fans, all rushed to commemorate her in what felt like a united outpouring of grief around the world. Everyone loved Dolly. Dolly Parton achieved fame in an era where celebrity was built through mass media. But that landscape doesn't exist in the same way anymore. Our hyper-personalised digital lives mean one person's Dolly is another person's nobody. Could our culture ever produce another figure so universally loved in its fragmented form? Well, I'm about to get into it with our resident sociologist, but tell me if there's a celebrity you've mourned like a friend. What was behind that feeling? What was it that made you feel like you knew them? Also, I'm always open to hear any Dolly Parton love that you want to send, 0418 226 576. And here with me is Professor Dan Woodman, sociologist from the University of Melbourne. He joins me fortnightly for a chat I call Social Studies. Dan, I've got to know, did you have a favourite Dolly song?
2: Good morning, Tegan. Yes, I did. I'll tell a little story. I'd love it to be about meeting Dolly Parton, but not quite. But for me, it was almost as good. So a few years ago, I did some research about how the 9-to-5 is becoming less common as a work pattern in Australia. And then I got an invite to come and speak about that research with Miff Warhurst from Speaks and Specs and many other things. So she had an ABC radio show at the time and she started our little segment by playing 9-to-5 and we had a dance around the studio. And I love chatting to you, Tegan, and it's number 2 and 3 on my top radio highlights, but that's probably number 1 so far.
1: Look, Miff Warhurst, only a close second to Dolly Parton herself, I'll allow it. What do you think it was about Dolly Parton? Like, it wasn't just me, right? Like, everyone seemed to be mourning her a week ago. Why was she so globally loved?
2: She just had this staying power across the decades, and she managed, and particularly in the US context, this isn't easy to bridge some pretty stark political divides with her fandom.
1: Yeah.
2: But she also crossed the generations. Like my dad is a big country music fan, and my daughter discovered Jolene through a Miley Cyrus cover, and they both love to get together and sing along to a Dolly number, and that's pretty adorable.
1: That is so gorgeous. And also just her celebrity, like it's not just the it's obviously a lot about the music. She was a musician first and foremost, but people felt like they knew her. People have been talking about her humanitarian work, her kindness, her personality. That's more than just a song.
2: Yeah. So she was a great songwriter, but speaking of the 9-to-5, she was also like a savvy businesswoman.
1: Mm.
2: So she refused to sell the publishing rights. She retained ownership of that massive catalogue. I think I read it was something like over 3,000 songs. But she was also good at using the different mediums that were available to her over a career. So starting off with radio, but then TV, movies, and more recently she did podcasts, and her and her team were using social media. So she really did know how to build celebrity. But the interesting part of it, like, despite being some tabloid speculation about her life, she also managed to avoid a really big scandal that seems to plague celebrities and take the gloss off at some point. But Dolly didn't really get that.
1: You're listening to Life Matters here on ABC Radio National. I'm Tegan Taylor. I'm with Professor Dan Woodman for Social Studies, our fortnightly chat. And I'm asking you if there's a celebrity that you've mourned like a friend when they died. And some beautiful tributes. One says, ABC Radio presenter James Valentine. I never met him but listened to him for 20 years. I feel like one of my best friends has died. He talked to us like we were his friends. And Anne said, I cried when Jim Henson died. He brought joy to the world. What is happening here, Dan, with these, we know the term now, parasocial relationships, people you don't know but you feel like you know them?
2: Yeah, so this is a term that was coined by some sociologists, and it's for that feeling of friendship and almost deep emotional connection with someone you don't really know. So it's run one way in that your celebrity is probably not feeling the same about you. Mm-hmm. There's definitely a sense of it becoming more common in our digital age. So celebrities will kind of
6: use the media, the social media, to do this? You know, give us a sense that we're looking behind the scenes or having a one-on-one conversation in the way James Valentine could do on the radio. So speaking directly to their audience. So not that long ago, celebrities needed a big national magazine or a

0: national TV show to do a profile of them. But now they can go directly to their fans and share that sense of connection, which can be a mix of like kind of glamour and aspiration, showing what their lives like, but also trying to show that they're like us in different ways. But Dolly was a little bit different in that she seemed to be able to build that sense with her fandom without sharing much of her life. So compared to a lot of celebrities, although you kind of get a sense of her and her biography and her songs, she was really private. Like, she kept her private life to herself.
1: That's a really interesting point, because I was thinking as you were speaking about the fact that we might not all be looking at the same people on social media, but the people that you are looking at, you have a huge amount of access to. You really do know quite a lot about their personal lives. And so we have a situation where you know a lot about a certain group of people, but the person next to you might not know anything about that person because of how kind of tailored our algorithms are.
0: Yeah, exactly. So that sense of us all having our own little niche celebrities is part of it. But there is still global celebrities. And part of the reason for that is, you know, celebrity goes back a long way, but it really did emerge when we had something like a general public. So when there was an industrial print media that could share things across a whole country or beyond, is when people, so we're talking 18th, 19th century, this is when fandom that we know it now started to emerge, because there was a public of others in which you could say, okay, others are like me and we share this sense of connection to this super charismatic person. But also there's something about liking a celebrity that we can get a little bit of joy out of thinking that others in this broader world don't get it. You know, they would have had a chance to connect, but they haven't seen what I've seen in this person.
1: It's funny when you say it's sort of post-industrial, this era is what we're living in now, and it feels like forever for us because it's been our whole lifetimes. In the broad scheme of human history, it's quite a short period of time. Fast forward another 100 years, do you see us going back to that more collective understanding of celebrity, or do you think it's going to become even more fragmented?
0: 100 years is
1: simply look
0: hard
1: forward
0: to 100 predict.
1: Years into the future.
0: Yeah, well, one thing about parasocial relationships is that this sense of connection can be one of adoration, but also like it's a bit love and hate. So we live in this world where we kind of have a different access to celebrity, but it's a little bit easier to get cancelled too and have a scandal. So there can be an intensity of celebrity and a speed of connection, but also a speed of people passing. So it's hard to know whether future celebrities, like most people did fade, but Dolly had some staying power. And the flip side of that, of you know, these kind of flash in the pans, is that people are taking their youth cultural connections, the things they love at 20, across their adult life in a way that they didn't 50 or 60 or 70 years ago, where like growing up meant leaving things behind. Now people keep following their pop cultural icons across life. And, you know, now with AI, maybe even beyond their life. So maybe speaking of like having a personal connection to people, maybe in a few years I'll have a Dolly AI that can give me life advice and still sing that 9 to 5 for me to have a dance around my room to.
1: So, okay, well, that's a terrifying prospect, but I also kind of love that for you. Do you see us ever having a celebrity the likes of Dolly Parton again?
0: So that's these kind of two factors are going on, that you can reach a broader audience more. It's more possible to do that than ever before, but those divides and that sense of a love and hate are probably starker. So being able to navigate those tensions like Dolly did, yeah, I think she might, in that sense, be a one-off. So the best we'll have is these facade AI versions of Dolly, maybe, to keep us entertained in the future.
1: A hollow victory there. Dan, thank you so much, as always, for joining me.
0: Thanks, Tegan.
1: Professor Dan Woodman, sociologist from the University of Melbourne. We chat fortnightly. I call it social studies. And thank you for your text today about the celebrities that you mourned like a friend. Jenny says, Judith Durham was and still is residing in my heart. Her voice, her humble attitude, her refusal to take fame into her ego. I still tear up when I think of her passing. Chez says, I loved Dolly, also Olivia Newton-John for me, another wonderful, charitable person who everyone loved. Another says, when David Bowie died, I was

0: babysitting my two grandchildren. I cried all day and made them watch all his songs. That night at their home, they said a prayer for him and said they were going to his funeral. And Julie says, I had surgery a week ago. They were playing Dolly in the operating theatre all day. Lovely to fall asleep to. Well, that is just about it for Life Matters here on ABC Radio National. I've come to you today from Jagera and Turrbal land, as always. And we spoke earlier in the show about bright headlights, whether they're a safety issue on Australian roads. You sent me so many texts about this. I had cataracts in my 40s and the modern headlights definitely have worsened dazzling. Julia says, I avoid driving at night, mainly due to the glare of some headlights. I've had cataracts for years, which I get checked annually. My optometrist says they're too mild for surgery. Another, I've just paid $1,000 for night driving glasses, super technology that removes the blinding effect. I had to shade my eyes from those horrible LED lights, ridiculously expensive, but essential for my night driving. And one more, I'm lucky enough to own a car with bright xenon lights and they are essentially the best feature of the car, making it especially safe for night driving. And this person says, I'm a cranky old boomer. Well, that's it for Life Matters. Tomorrow, Beverly Wang will be with you talking about memoir, what we learn from reading other people's stories. If there's a memoir that really spoke to you, Bev will be taking your calls after 9 a.m. tomorrow morning. And I, Tegan Taylor, will be back with you again on Monday. I'll catch you then.
1: Okay, do not touch that dial. This is ABC Radio National. Big Ideas, our live event show, is on its way. I'm Natasha Mitchell. Today I've got a story about one of Australia's really most famous and best-loved artists, John Brack, as told by his daughter Clara. Now, she was the little girl who often appeared in some of his paintings, but life growing up with her famous father was, let's just say, complicated. That's coming up next on the show.

0: ABC News with Andrew Kaloupas. There are reports recovery efforts are becoming increasingly difficult in Nepal, where a lack of refrigeration is leading to some victims being buried before they can be identified. The death toll has exceeded 1,200, while 4,000 people are missing, including 38 Australians. South Asia correspondent Rachel Clayton has more from Kathmandu.
1: We've heard from local reports that some of the mass burials have had to occur without samples being taken because there is a huge lack of refrigeration downstream. There's nowhere for these bodies to go. It's very hot here in Nepal right now, and those bodies are starting to decompose. So there are reports that some of those bodies are going to have to be exhumed for those samples to be taken. But right now, a lot of the effort is on authorities getting in touch with families, trying to get the message out that they should come here. There is also a line behind me for foreigners to come and give their samples, but they're also able to take a DNA sample from an authorised clinic in the country they're in and send them in.
0: Australia is deploying a team of drone specialists to assist Nepal with recovery efforts. Leader of the Disaster Assistance Response Team in Nepal, Jeremy Stubbs, says the drones they use will help their teams stay safe while also helping find those who are missing.
2: The first drone is a smaller drone, one that fits in your hand to fly internally. And it'll go within buildings and identify the safety to prevent putting people in there. The other type of drone that we take is a larger drone, and that larger drone is able to do broad area assessment. Also comes with an AI capability that is able to locate people from a distance.
0: Pacific leaders have finished their retreat as the Pacific Islands Forum wraps up in Palau. The forum has been dominated by criticism of China's ballistic missile test in July. Foreign Affairs reporter Stephen Jedgetts has more from Palau.
3: Unsurprisingly, Australia, New Zealand, as well as Palau itself and a few other Pacific nations, have been pushing really hard for the Pacific to make a unified statement on the missile launch and to include that in their final communique. Now, we don't yet have the final communique, but we are expecting, I'm told, fairly strong language when it comes to the missile launch. That'll be really interesting to see because, in the end, Australia believed that it would have real impact if the Pacific actually made a sort of unified statement saying that

0: wasn't enough notice given by China.
1: Federal Education Minister Jason Clare says it's not woke to teach children respect in the classroom after the coalition accused some teachers of pushing agendas. Nationals leader Matt Canavan claimed the school curriculum had become feminised and called for more male teachers and questioned the respectful relationships curriculum taught in schools. Mr Clare agreed he'd like to see more male role models in schools, but stood by the curriculum.
2: We want our kids to grow up respecting their mum and dad. We want our kids at school to respecting the teacher at the front of the classroom. We want boys to know that they've got to respect girls and vice versa. We want kids to respect kids of different colours and different religions. Teaching boys to respect girls isn't woke. It's just common decency.
1: Public health advocates and crime researchers are split over whether dramatically cutting the tobacco excise could cripple the illicit tobacco market. The opposition has vowed to cut the excise by 80%, almost matching One Nation's pledge of 75%. Kavak Burry has more.
3: Australia's black market generates more than $4 billion a year, with more than half of tobacco consumed last year bought illegally. University of Sydney's Professor Simon Chapman says the illicit market could simply cut prices further, accusing the coalition of a political race to the bottom.
4: Hairy-chested behaviour with One Nation setting the standard and the Liberals going, oh, we'll go 5% more than that.
3: But Deakin University criminologist Dr James Martin disagrees.
5: There's very little chance that law enforcement alone can tackle an illicit market of this size.
3: Federal government remains opposed to cutting the excise, arguing stronger enforcement is the answer.
1: The celebrated author and activist Gloria Steinem, who became one of the most visible symbols of the US women's movement, has died at the age of 92. She was a fierce advocate for feminist causes throughout her life, spending much of the time on the road, speaking at college campuses, community centres, rallies and marches. Steinem co-founded Ms. magazine that championed the feminist movement from the late 1960s onwards and inspired generations of women. According to a post on her social media page, she died at her home in New York City surrounded by loved ones. ABC News.
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7: Parents certainly shape who we are, who we turn out to be in profound ways. 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
8: 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That sort of thing. And so I wanted to say something about my experience of being a child of two artists.
7: Hi, Natasha Mitchell joining you for ABC Radio National's live event show. Clara Brack is the eldest daughter of not one but two artists. Her father was one of Australia's most famous painters, John Brack, who died back in 1999. Her mother, the painter Helen Maudsley. And growing up with them is an experience she details in her deeply personal book, which has the subtitle On Not Pleasing Your Mother. It took her 20 years to write. And Clara joins us today at the Williamstown Literary Festival in Bayside, Melbourne, on the lands of the Yalukit Willem people. And she's talking to the award-winning arts critic and journalist, formerly with The Age newspaper, and author of the book Whiteley on Trial, Gabriella Kozlovich, who I'll hand over to now to set the scene.
9: Thank you very much. Can everyone hear me as well? Great. So, as you've heard, Clara is the daughter of two major Australian artists, John Brack, who I'm sure most of you will know very well, and you will know him probably foremost for his painting Collins Street 5 p.m, which is a celebrated painting, Australian painting, and it shows office workers, grim-faced office workers, marching up Collins Street at 5 p.m, as the title suggests. And that was purchased by the National Gallery of Victoria a year after it was made, in 1956. And it's one of their most prized works. And so too is his work, The Bar. That's another famed work by John Brack. It was painted a year earlier in 1954. And it shows that some of those men who were marching up Collins Street made a quick

0: little sneaky visit to the pub for the 6 o'clock swill, as it was called in those days. And what that was until 1966, 6 p.m. closing time was enforced at Melbourne pubs. John has no fewer than 113 works in the collection of the National Gallery of Victoria, and many more in state galleries and regional galleries across Australia. He's a very celebrated artist. Clara's mother, Helen Maudsley, is not as well known. Her works are more cryptic. They're far less, let's say, accessible. They are like labyrinths of signs and symbols, and they also have a rather unusual palette. She liked mauves and greens and blues and pinks. And she didn't achieve the fame that her husband did, not the same recognition, although I think that is coming now. And she hated being asked what her paintings meant. And she made this overtly clear in one of her paintings that has a very long title, and part of the title is, "What's the code? There is no code. This is rubbish and you're getting away with it." And you're not getting away with it, rather. Helen was nothing if not direct. She had and has a sharp wit. She's still alive. She's 99 years old. And I had the great pleasure of interviewing her several times for the Age newspaper. And now it's my great pleasure to continue the conversation with Helen's daughter, Clara Brack, who has written a magnificent debut book, The Secret Landscapes, about growing up with these two intense, disciplined, talented and flawed human beings, as we all are. She is the oldest of Helen and John's four children, the oldest of four daughters, and of course John painted all of them and gave them very unsentimental titles: first daughter, second daughter, third daughter, fourth daughter. Although later in life, when they were in their 30s, he did their portraits again and actually gave them their names: Clara, Vicky, Frida and Charlotte. Now, for those who haven't read the book, I won't give too much away other than to say that it merges fiction and non-fiction. It's absolutely grounded in reality, in truth. And it strays from the truth only in that Clara imagines conversations between each of her parents and with a therapist. And this device works remarkably well, and it gives the book a reflective tone that is almost philosophical at times as well. But there's also a lot of dark humour. And I think that comes particularly through the voice of Helen, who is so funny and so sharp and unconventional. So Clara, in a way, becomes a ventriloquist for her parents as she comes to terms with their lives and the effects of their devotion, their utter commitment to art, on her own life. So not only is this a double biography and a memoir, it's also a book of Australian art history and social history, and it gives us a deep insight, an intimate insight, into the inspirations for the paintings of Helen and John. And as you've heard, it starts with this wonderful epigraph, a quote by Janet Malcolm: "Art is theft. Art is armed robbery. Art is not pleasing your mother." And as soon as I saw that, I just thought, I'm going to relish this book, because, you know, that's an invitation to disobedience. And I think a good artist has to be disobedient. But in doing so, you open yourself up to criticism. The path of literary history is paved with women who have upset the establishment by telling it like it is. Helen Garner, Monkey Grip. Irish writer Edna O'Brien, The Country Girls Trilogy. It was banned in Ireland, publicly burnt by a local priest for its supposed sexually explicit content. And if you read these books today, which I did recently, I mean, they're tame, you know, and marvellous. So my question, Clara, why do it? Why expose yourself and your parents in this way? What drove you to write this book?
1: That is such an interesting question, because I didn't start out writing this book as a book. One of the reasons I wrote it was, or one of the reasons that I was tackling, is the difference between people's fantasies of the artist and my own experience. And also, people have a sense when you, when one of your parents is a famous person, somehow you lose your identity and you become a conduit to that person. You know, did you watch your parents' painting? That sort of thing. And so I wanted to say something about my experience of being a child of two artists and the privilege that you have in that position, because you see the inner life of your parents in their paintings on the walls. And not many of us have access to that inner life of their parents as you're growing up as a child. So, for example, there was a time when Dad was quite depressed, and so the paintings are dark. And so as a child, you're making that connection between what you see in the painting and what you understand as that person, as your mother and father. So I wanted to say something about the uniqueness of that experience, and also to challenge the idea that the artist's work is all talent, because I wanted to say something about the fact that it's really hard work. It's a lot of lonely work. It's not all inspiration. When people would sort of talk to Dad as though it was inspiration or talent, he would say, well, I'm not the sort of painter who wakes up in the middle of the night and says, I'm going to paint the moonlight. I wanted to say something about the just how hard it is as an artist in terms of how you live, because you're not really earning a salary, but also just how hard the work is.
0: Thanks so much, Clara. And the book has undergone a really long incubation. You started writing it 20 years ago, and initially without the intention of publishing. What changed over the years, and what led to your decision to seek a publisher for the manuscript?
1: Well, initially I was writing just for writing groups. I wasn't thinking of getting published. And I had these two voices in my head which were really, I realised after a while, were really inhibiting the writing. And one of the voices was, you fathead, what do you know? You don't know anything, which was my father's voice in me. And the other voice was, private is private. You can't say that. It's private, which was my mother's voice in me. So those two voices were inhibiting what I was writing. And then it occurred to me that I could write those voices into the book itself, because I had this fantasy that somebody else, a proper writer, would come in, they'd do the research about each of my parents, and they'd write this wonderful book, because there was a lot about class and generation and being an artist in their lives. But the difference between me and this fantasy of this fantastic person that would come in and write the book was that I was shaped by those two people. And so I then wrote the voices of my parents. I identified them in the book, and then I traced them back to where they were coming from. So, in fact, my father's voice, you fathead, what do you know, was really what he thought about himself. And so I got him to claim that voice. And my mother's private is private, I traced back to a voice that she had from her childhood, from her family. You can't say that. So I gave those voices back to each of my parents and then explored where they came from in their lives.
0: I love that in your book you sort of talk about how a friend, which we know is actually a publisher, suggested that you write about what it was like watching your mother and father painting and how they got their ideas and the secrets, the funny stories, the affairs. And you write in the book, have you ever looked at their paintings? Do you think a child of those artists would even consider writing this sort of book? In the end, how difficult was it to get published? How difficult was it to find someone prepared to take this on?
1: Well, I had a really good editor, so I knew the book was ready to be sent out to a publisher. Three Melbourne publishers knocked it back, and I knew at the back of my mind that I could offer it to Penguin or a big-time publisher. And then my editor said, what about trying Upswell, Terry-Ann White, who runs a publishing company in Perth? And I sent it to Terry-Ann, and within a day she'd said, yes, send me the manuscript. And so I was so thrilled to be working with Terry-Ann, who takes adventurous, imaginative books, and I'm thrilled to be working with her on this book.
0: Yeah, I was really surprised when you first told me that three well-known Melbourne publishers or Australian publishers weren't even curious about seeing the manuscript. I mean, you've got two such important Australian authors, so it was quite surprising, and good on Terri-Anne for taking on this book, also because it's beautifully written, which I think is paramount. As you're explaining the book, you had to release your inhibitions to write it. And there's a beautiful, achingly poignant line in the book where you write, "The freedom of release was shadowed by mourning, mourning the years of having inhibited myself." I know, that's what I did when I was reading it. Clara, in what ways did you inhibit yourself, and was it a sense of inhibiting yourself creatively that you mourned the most?
1: I think it was really a sense of inhibiting myself that I could not put my work out into a public place because that domain was taken by my parents. And it wasn't actually ever specifically said, but my understanding was that that public place belonged to Dad, and then none of us children could really take part in that public place unless Mum had been given her rightful place. So that was inhibiting in a sense of getting it published. But I was in a writing group, and in the writing group I didn't feel inhibited in the writing, but that's quite a separate experience from putting something out into a public place.
0: That's so interesting. So there was kind of a hierarchy in your family. Mm. John, the male, came first, and he took the limelight, and yet this book that you have written by releasing your inhibitions is a work of art and a great legacy in its own right. It is a book about secrets, family secrets, personal secrets, and how keeping secrets can be very oppressive for a person. When you were writing the book, how did you deal with the censor in your head? I mean, you're dealing with some very delicate matter here. How do you deal with the tension between wanting to write, wanting to be a writer, and wanting to protect others as well as yourself?
1: Well, I think one of the things about secrets was reading a quote from a psychoanalyst who said, "We are haunted by the gaps left within us by the secrets of others." So we don't know what the secret is, but we know there is a secret. And so we're haunted by that gap. And I trace my mother's impulse to secrecy from her father's experience. He was a psychiatrist. He was a doctor in the First World War. He saw horrific things. He never spoke about them. And I trace my mother's impulse to secrecy partly to that, his experience, which he didn't talk about, and my sense that she was haunted by these secrets, that she didn't know what those secrets were. And then those secrets get, or the impulse to secrecy is passed on to the next generation. So I was really challenging that impulse to secrecy within myself. But I also knew from my own experience of secrecy that it can be damaging in the sense that you've always got a part of yourself that's enclosed. And so to release the secret, then you're released in other parts of your life.
0: But to make it so public, Clara, that's very courageous.
1: Well, I feel the irony is I think I feel protected by the writing, and I was brought up with both of my parents exposing themselves in their paintings, and before each exhibition they would be highly anxious, will anybody like it, will they sell? And so in a way that's all the climate of my childhood, somebody exposing themselves in their work. So in one sense I'm just doing what my parents did. And you're protected by the craft of the work. Like I'm protected by the fact that I'm not sitting here telling you the secrets. You're reading them in a book. And the craft of the book protects you from that exposure.
2: And that book is called The Secret Landscapes, on Not Pleasing Your Mother. It's written by Clara Brack, who joins you today here on Big Ideas on ABC Radio National. I'm Natasha Mitchell. And I'm bringing you this conversation today from the Willy Lit Fest about a famous family and its secrets. The host is arts journalist Gabriella Kozlovich.
0: Now, you mentioned that your mother's father was a psychiatrist, which brings me to one of the themes, two

0: the themes in your book, which is about class and gender. Your father, John Brack, came from the working class. His father left school at age 12, and John himself had to leave school at 15 because his parents couldn't afford to keep him at school. In fact, he was highly intelligent. He won a scholarship to a very important private school and then couldn't go because his parents couldn't afford to pay for the uniform to go to that school. And that's another beautiful anecdote in the book. And there's a gorgeous line in the book that I think that any child of working class parents would identify with, and it's this one: no one knows the effort for the child of working class parents to invent himself as a middle class man. And that's John speaking, so, you know, obviously it refers to women as well, but that the effort and also the pressure that comes as the child of a working class family to lift the status of the family, to lift them out of poverty or to improve the status. And we're in the inner west, so, you know, there's a lot of those stories here. Your mother, on the other hand, came from a very privileged upbringing. As I've just said, her father was a psychiatrist. She went to a private school. She had tutors who taught her art, piano, the flute. But there was an interesting power dynamic in the relationship between John and Helen, because John had power because he was male. Helen had power because she came from the upper class. How did you see this play out between the two of them?
1: Well, first of all, I'll just say something about Dad, the effort to become a middle-class man. Dad and his brother listened to ABC radio when they were young, sort of teenagers, and they taught themselves to speak in the voice of the radio announcer, which in those days was a sort of British type. And I knew Dad came from the working class, but I didn't ever make any... He was just speaking in his normal voice. So it was only years later when I heard that he and his brother had learnt how to speak in this voice. And they had... Dad was quite a constructed figure. He had learned how to dress, how to behave, so that he could participate in the middle class. And Mum would not have married Dad if he did not have that particular voice, because she was quite scathing of the working class voice. So here he was, this man who came from the working class but had a slightly British accent of her class because he'd learnt it from the radio. But also, as in the culture of that time, Dad had a part-time job framing pictures. That was all the income for a family of four children, and Mum wasn't working. So, of course, her father, who was the president of the Melbourne Club, was pals with the headmaster of Melbourne Grammar, and as they do, they'd have a little chat. You know, my son-in-law needs a job, and so Dad therefore got a job as the art master for 2 days a week at Melbourne Grammar. So in that sense, Dad was lifted up into that middle class through Mum's family. But as a child, because Dad wasn't earning much money as an artist before he was sort of discovered, we didn't have very much money, but I always knew that Mum's family, there was a fallback position there. So that was part of my experience of that difference between them.
0: Mm. One of the themes in your book is about the disjunction between the artist as parent and the artist in their work. And as a child of these two dedicated artists, you understand that profoundly because, you know, Helen and John, your parents are artists, of course, and therefore this memoir is necessarily about both the artist and the art and the complicated relationship between goodness and greatness. You know, to be a great artist, sometimes you may not be a very nice person. And certainly your father was often emotionally absent. He really focused on his work, and Helen supported him greatly in that work. I mean, in your book, there's a lot of anger too. You're very honest about the anger you feel towards your father for not being there for you. And you wrote this book in part to find a sense of compassion for your father and to an extent for your mother. So did it help?

0: writing this book, to find that compassion, to release that anger?
1: Well, through the character of the therapist, I'm exploring my father's relationship with his own parents. And he was estranged from his parents. We didn't ever know our grandparents. They didn't live very far from us. So I was really interested to explore what was behind his depression, what was behind his own self, what I would call self-loathing. And I traced that back to his relationship with his parents. And obviously I've seen a photo of Dad with his mother as a young boy, and you could see that there's a lot of affection between him and his mother. But it's my understanding that when he said he wanted to be an artist, she was quite horrified, and then there was a fallout in that time, because being an artist, you're not earning any money, and her ambition for her two sons was to get a proper job where you earn some money. So I can understand her sort of distress that he was going to be an artist. And I think that was the beginning of the estrangement from his parents. And of course, once you're estranged, it's a much more of an effort to make an overture. And so I realised that Dad's relationship with his mother had really, well, in my understanding, had shaped his relationship with his own children, and that the way that he coped with his depression and self-doubt was painting. And every day you go into the studio, you've got a problem to solve with the painting, and that solving of that problem is more overwhelming than anything else. And so any relationships with family or children take a second place. But then it's arising from this wound. And I think a lot of artists and writers' work comes from doing something with the wound at the heart of their being.
0: Sometimes reading it, I did have to ask myself whether those two roles, artist and parent, are essentially incompatible. Did you come to a conclusion about that?
1: Well, you can't be both. And I think what's interesting to me now is that Dad did the pictures of us children, first daughter, second, third daughter, but that was about the only time he actually engaged with us, as he's sitting drawing the picture. And Mum, who spent a lot of time with us, or all of the rest of the time with us, didn't draw pictures of us children. And that's partly, I think, because in that generation, women were not supposed to be drawing pictures. They were supposed to be drawing flowers or something like that. But now, of course, women paint pictures of children. It was seen as sort of marginal, just women's business. So I think Mum, in her paintings, wanted to elevate herself away from being a mother of the children.
0: And certainly in this book, I mean, I always loved Helen, because I loved interviewing her, because she was so sharp and so, and her paintings are remarkable. But this book gave me an even greater appreciation for her, because she managed to do it while really doing all the hard work of raising four children, making your clothes, cooking, looking after John as well, and being the artist's wife who was there for him at openings and so forth. So it's, yes, she's a remarkable, remarkable woman. And so let's talk about her work. And you speculate in the book that Helen was intentionally creating obscure works to ensure that John stayed in the limelight. Now, I found this interesting because during an interview I had with Helen in 2007, she was very clear about her artistic choice. And she said to me, "People do say the stupidest things like, 'Oh, well, when you free it up, it will be better.'" And this is still her quote. "I mean, honestly, if I was wanting to do that sort of sketchy thing, I would be doing that kind of sketchy thing. People like sketchy things, but that's not what I'm trying to do." So how do you reconcile your views with your, you know, your views about your mother's work, that she was intentionally creating these cryptic works so as not to steal the limelight from John, and what I heard, which was your mother's insistence that she actually wanted to create elusive and enigmatic works. That was her thing.
1: In my mind, it's unconscious. It's not necessarily deliberate, "I'm going to paint elusive works." I think part of it

0: been very unhappy about that. And also she acknowledged that her job was to be the wife of the artist. She never complained about that. She saw that as part of her job. But also she had a sense of that her paintings were going to appeal to a particular sort of serious person. And one of the last, the titles of one of her last paintings is The Desire to be Seen by a Superior Other, but Not Seen by Him. And in the book, I trace that to the superior other being her father, but not seen by him. So in the book, through her conversations with the character, it's not exactly a therapist, but through her conversations, she finally gets an acceptance from the character of the who's like the therapist who substitutes for her father. So I saw that as she has this idea of somebody who's super intelligent, super able to identify what's in her paintings and the desire to be seen by that person.
1: In 2018, The Guardian called her one of Australia's most tenacious and perhaps most underrated artists. And Helen Maudsley's daughter, Clara Brack, is with you on Big Ideas today, talking about life with her famous parents, which is the subject of her book, The Secret Landscapes on Not Pleasing Your Mother. Natasha Mitchell joining you. It's great to have your company here on ABC Radio National and ABC Listen. 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
2: Now, you grew up with your parents' paintings at home, and as you describe in the book, the paintings formed the landscape of your childhood. I was also taken by the fact that Helen's paintings were relegated to the children's bedrooms and John's were put in the hallway or the rooms where the visitors would arrive. So even at home, in the hanging of paintings, there was a certain hierarchy. Nonetheless, you grew up with these amazing works in the house. Which paintings do you... Can you tell us about some of the paintings you remember most vividly and why?
0: So one of the paintings that really formed my childhood was a painting called The Beach. There's only one existing copy of that painting or reproduction of that painting in black and white. So this is a painting that Dad painted when he was a student at the art school, and it's based on a Seurat painting. And he was convinced that he was going to win the gallery prize because he was older than the other students. He saw this as a really significant painting. And he was completely bamboozled when he didn't win that prize. And it was, as children, we grew up calling that the scholarship painting because we knew that story and how terrible it was for Dad that he didn't win the prize. And I remember that painting imprints itself on me because of the man. There's a man in a suit on the beach, and I'm thinking, what is that man in this doing in a suit on the beach? And I, even as a child, I saw that figure as Dad, because he would often just come into a room and look at you and then walk away. So I saw him as that figure. As a child, I couldn't articulate that. And then many, many years later, Mum announced to Dad that she was going to get a job teaching art at the CAE because we needed some money. And Dad said, oh, no, you can't do that because it's just teaching housewives who want to get out of the house, and was very disapproving of it. And Mum needed a signature from a registered art teacher, which Dad was, and Dad refused to give his signature to Mum, who's wanting this piece of paper to get a job at the CAE. So Mum, being Mum, as Gabrielle has described, wasn't going to take any nonsense about this, so she went off and got a signature from somebody else. But as she's left the house, Dad is at home. Mum, he knows she's gone off to get the signature from someone else, so he sees this scholarship painting hanging in the hallway. He knows that Mum is very attached to this picture because it's a significant formative picture of his career. So he takes it out and he burns it in there. And then Mum comes home and, you know, the next morning, what's happened to the picture? And he says, it's my picture. I can do what I like.

0: like with it. And it was, I mean, I have my memory of it in colour because, of course, it was in colour, but there's only one existing photograph of it. And it was, it is a very formative picture in his career. And the strange thing for me is that it's formative in my sense of his work, and I remember it in colour, but others can only see it in black and white.
1: Yes, and it's the only work that is illustrated in the book, which is a really interesting choice. And this work, The Beach, was created in 1949 when John was only 29 years old. Now, that the CAE story is really interesting because I went to Helen's CAE classes a very long time ago. I wasn't a housewife. I was in my 20s and I wanted to do some... I had these dreams of also being an artist. And it was only many years later that I realised that woman who was teaching me at CAE is Helen Maudsley. And the only reason I realised was because of the palette. Helen would, during the CAE classes, would make us sit there and mix up these really interesting mauves and lilacs and greens and pinks. So I was chuffed that I had classes with her but had no idea who she was, and I would have known who John Brack was, which is really, really interesting. What I love about your book, Clara, is that it is so literary. And I'm interested to know what books inspired you, or, you know, which authors did you look at as exemplary memoirists or whatever? Like, who inspired you? Which authors inspired you?
0: Well, there's a quote from Margaret Atwood, which is, perhaps all writing is motivated by the desire to make the risky trip to the underworld and bring someone or something back from the dead. And that really was a sort of motto for me, because I was inventing this scenario where my father talks to the character of a therapist, but my father has died, but I've brought him back from the dead and I've given him an alternative ending to his life. And the strange thing for me writing that was that it actually felt real. So Dad had dementia for 5 or 6 years and he just died. He didn't say goodbye, he didn't talk about his life. And so by inventing this fictional character of the therapist, I have him talk about his life and his childhood and his paintings, and I have him resolve some things in his life that weren't, well, things in the book, in the character that I create, that he hadn't resolved in his life. So I think that Margaret Atwood quote was the most formative. And also the quote about, we are haunted by the gaps left within us by the secrets of others. So they were the two sort of mottos that I had underlying the book.
1: Yeah, they're both fabulous mottos. And, of course, the Janet Malcolm that we had at the beginning. Mm. What would you say? I mean, there are so many secrets that you reveal in this, and one that we haven't really talked about in detail, and that is that, you know, that your father was an alcoholic. And we don't have time to go into that now, and there's the book that I encourage all of you to buy. But what would you say to people who would say to you, why did you bother doing this? It's 20 years of your life. Doesn't the work of your parents just stand by itself? Because there will be people who are not pleased with you, not just your mother necessarily, but others who are not pleased with you for doing this.
0: Yes, and I can understand, because I'm breaking the myth of the artist, and I'm talking about the troubles that Dad had. I'm talking about the troubles that Mum had, the relationship between them, which is very much of their generation. And I'm looking at their lives through feminism, through being of a different generation. So, I mean, the book is not, I don't see it as the book is specifically about them. It's about the daughter seeking a way to find a voice. And I think that applies to all of us. How do we find a voice? How do we let go of the voices that we have of our parents or whoever's shaped us in our heads? So to me, the book is not so much about the artist. It's about somebody trying to find a voice and what they do with that voice.
1: Yes, our parents are incredible influences on us. And Yeah, and it's a beautiful reflection on that. However, you do also weave in a lot about Australian art history and social history as well, such as the issue of class and gender. What were some of the anxieties you faced about the book being published?
0: Well, one of the anxieties was that because I am showing Dad, particularly in his vulnerability and his woundedness and his troubledness and his undermining of his wife and children, and I anticipated that there would be former students who would justifiably say, but John was such a wonderful teacher, which he was. And so that was part of my anxiety. And just before the book, I was sending off the final proofs to be edited. I'd written to Sasha Grishin, who had written a book on the work of John Brack, and he interviewed Dad, and I used some of that, the quotes from that book, in what I have Dad say to the therapist. So I thanked Sasha for the book, and I said that my book was coming out, and shortly after I received a reply email from Sasha saying, John was an incredibly kind person to me. He showed such a great generosity of spirit, and I could feel I was in absolute shock because I'm reading and I believed what Sasha was saying. And so then it occurred to me that I could put Sasha's letter in the book because I had 2 days before I'm sending off the final proofs to the editor, and it was just this incredible serendipity that this letter, this email had arrived just before I'm sending the book. And so I asked Sasha if I could have permission to put his email in the book because it was a way of me saying, look, I've showed you, you know, that this man, this artist is a troubled person. He was undermining of his children, but he wasn't like that with everybody. So I wanted to make that point. And I don't know how these things happen. How did that letter just happen to arrive at that point? So that was my anxiety. And then I also had an anxiety that a therapist would say, oh, no, a therapist wouldn't say that.
1: I felt that the therapist was spot on and it felt very real. And yes, we all have different perspectives on each other, and it's your story, it's your perspective. And you also include one of Kafka's quotes, a beautiful one that we all know and I think is worth revisiting. A book can be the axe for the frozen sea within us. There is no point in a book that does not wake us up, disturb us. And I know I certainly like those kinds of books. In fact, I remember suggesting a reading list to someone who asked for, you know, what are some great books to read? And she came back to me and she said, God, you've got really dark taste. But you know, anyway, we to finish up, because we want to have some time for your questions, I just want to sort of end on something a bit more positive. Not that all of this isn't positive. It's great to discuss this stuff. But just to focus on the gifts that you also articulate in the book, the gifts of growing up with these parents. And they are being brought up with original paintings on the wall, seeing the inner life of your parents in their paintings, being encouraged to make things and to invent things, to break from convention, the gift of seeing the illusoriness of fame and what it takes to resist it, knowing the tenacity and discipline required to continue working despite negative reviews and little interest in the works, and knowing that art is simply hours and hours in the studio working alone. Mm. And they are great gifts. Mm. They're really important. How did they manifest in your own life?
0: Well, I think the book in itself is a manifestation of that because, I mean, Dad became a famous artist, but for a long time he was... Fred Williams and Arthur Boyd, other artists of his generation, were well known before he was. And there were long times when he didn't sell paintings or only sold one or two paintings. And so what I learned from both him and Mum is the integrity of the work, that you don't make concessions, that you don't paint, as Dad would say, I refuse to paint pretty pictures of flowers. He would, that would be his saying when his paintings weren't sold. So I think, you know, the profound thing that I learned from both of my parents is that you've got to maintain the integrity of the work. And I think I feel that that's what I've done in the book, that I've... I

0: haven't compromised to the reader. I've kept the integrity to the purpose of the book and for the writing of the book.
1: I totally agree with that. I've read it about 3 times now and I find something new each time. But it's also highly accessible and you've maintained your integrity, but I think the reader will, well, this reader certainly found it a beautiful, reflective, poignant and fascinating read. So thank you. Now we're going to go to Q&A. So if you can ask some questions.
2: I'm just curious about the second, the third and the fourth daughter and what they thought about your book.
0: Look, I think, you know, if you think of a family as like a cult, and one person in the family leaves the cult, I mean, I'm thinking of, I've broken the rules of my family, private is private. I've put a book out into a public place, which is really not what I'm meant to do. So I think if one person in the family breaks the rules of the cult, understandably, there are some who go, oh, I could do that too. And there are others who go, oh, how dare you? And all the sorts of feelings that come between those two. So that's my, I'm just generalising here because I don't know exactly what my siblings feel or think about it. You would have to ask them. But understandably, I think they're the reactions. How dare you? And, oh, I could do that too.
3: I picked up in the book that your mother, Helen, really enjoyed music and music was important to her. And I know that she used to attend concerts. Can you say something about that aspect? Was that something that your father also shared, or was it something that she had to herself that somehow gave her a satisfaction that was just for her?
0: So this is a question about Mum's love of music, and did that Dad have that love of music? So Mum went to the conservatorium. She had piano lessons, flute lessons when she was a teenager, and she had to decide between being a musician or being an artist, and so she chose being an artist. And she came from a family where you had music lessons. And there's a part in the book where Dad is scoffing at Mum, you know, you wouldn't know anything about Beethoven, because there's a reference to Beethoven in a novel. And Mum says, well, I played that piece when I was at school. And Dad doesn't understand because he's never been in a house with a piano. So music was very important to Mum, and a lot of her paintings are really based on some aspect of music. And Dad enjoyed classical music, but not in the way that Mum was really engaged with it. Partly because of her, I mean, all her teenage years she was learning the flute and the piano.
4: I was just wondering if you could talk about your grandfather, the psychiatrist, and your casting yourself as the analyst in the book and the relationship between that.
0: That's a good question. My mum's father was a psychiatrist and he worked with a lot of patients who'd been in the First World War, and he gave shock treatment. He was quite scared. When somebody asked him what did he think of Freud, he sort of gave a sort of little, you know, sort of announcement. And that's partly because of his medical training and the generation that he was in. And so I've invented the character of the therapist as a character who'll have compassion for the client, who's in this case it's Dad. And I wanted somebody to challenge him, but I also wanted somebody who was going to give him compassion. And I wanted to look at how he responded to that compassion. And I'd got this idea for the therapist through reading an interview with Richard Ford, who said he'd been reading some books about the Dalai Lama, and he wanted to get the Dalai Lama into the novel he was writing. So he invented a character called Frank and made him a real estate agent and then had him talk to another character. And so that inspired me to write the character of the therapist, and it was partly, like the Dalai Lama, the therapist character would have compassion. I mean, there's a very

0: very strong class thing. You know, he was from that upper class. He was kind and loving as a grandfather, but quite remote from us. He was playing golf. You know, he went to see his patients. He wasn't a grandfather as we might see a grandfather these days.
1: Your work has, and you've spoken today about the privileges and challenges of coming from such a talented family. I wonder if you could just briefly mention, I mean, talent has obviously touched you by the quality of your work. You've chosen to devote your creativity to the written word as opposed to painting. Can you just talk about, please, some of the challenges that you faced within creating that work, of the hierarchy within your family about being allowed to succeed? Mm. Thank you.
0: I think part of it is that I became interested in writing because Dad originally said he wanted to be a poet, but he didn't feel he had the talent. And so he read a lot of poetry. And in that generation of artists, he read a lot more than other artists. And I would read his books and he would give me books to read. So in that sense, reading was an acceptable thing to be doing. But also Dad was very particular about language. So I think that I picked up that very particular about the use of an adjective. But also there's a sense in which, a sort of uncanny sense in which I, as the daughter, am doing what he didn't do. Like, he wanted to be a poet, he wanted to be a writer, he admired writers, he felt he didn't have the talent, and there's a sense in which I have a sense that I'm living the unfulfilled life that he is. And I don't know how that works, but that's my sense.
2: Thanks so much, Clara. Clara, my question's a very simple one. Did both of your parents believe in educating daughters, or was it very much a homeschool type environment that you grew up in?
0: That's a good question. We knew that we had to go to university because Dad had to leave school because his parents couldn't afford to keep him at school. And university was free, you know, for our generation. There was no question about it. The four of us, we just knew that we had to go to university because Dad had not been able to. Mind you, I had this idea that people walked around university talking philosophy, I had a very romantic idea of university, and there were these people in the Bailey Library talking about cars, you know.
3: We have time for one more question, and these questions have just been fabulous.
4: You talked about having a feminist perspective that obviously was very different from your mother's generation. I'm interested in the fact that you went first with your father, and there was probably two-thirds of the book was, you know, your father in session with the therapist, and then a much shorter section that was with your mother. Could you just say something about, you know, your decision around that and, you know, the structure of the book and the order? And
0: I was really aware that I was putting Dad's story first. And that was partly because I had the idea of the character of the therapist talking to Dad first, and I could not get a character of a therapist to talk to Mum because I didn't think she would trust that person. And so it took a long time to invent another character. But her section is shorter because I didn't have as much material to work with, because I had Sasha's book with conversations with Dad, and I had a smaller amount of material to work with Mum, so her section is not as long. And it was far more complex to write because of the complexity of her work, partly, and her ambiguity about wanting to be accepted and not wanting to be accepted. And I wanted to be true to her, so I couldn't. I had to just go with where she was coming from.
3: And I think you also write... I think you write this in the book, that you sort of make a concession to begin with the artist that most people will know. Yeah. Look, it's been a fabulous session and you've been a great audience. I was very envious of those questions. It's like you could have come up here and done this. But if we can just thank Clara for her...
5: Arts journalist Gabriella Kozlovich, speaking there with Clara Brack, who's the author of The Secret Landscapes on Not Pleasing Your Mother. 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For that conversation, you can email bigideas@abc.net.au. And the show is produced by Claire Slattery, Karin Zivanovits and me. 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I'll catch you next time for more Big Thinkers and Their Big Ideas. 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
11: ABC News. Hello, I'm Simon Lauder. The death toll from the catastrophic ice avalanche and flood disaster in Nepal is now more than 1,200, and 4,000 people remain missing, including 38 Australians. As South Asia correspondent Rachel Clayton reports, relatives of those who are missing have travelled to Nepal to find them.
12: They have tried to get in touch with authorities here on the ground, with Australia, with DFAT, and they're really getting no answers on where their loved ones may be. Most of them are holding out hope that their loved ones are still alive, but they fear that they may be suffering, they may be injured in the areas that were flooded upstream. They really want to try and get rescue crews on the ground up there. That is incredibly difficult. A lot of these areas are places where you can't land helicopters anymore. There are reports that excavators up in these areas in Rasura in the north are sinking into the mud because it is just so unstable up there.
11: The World Meteorological Organization has warned the world is facing a supersized El Nino that's intensifying and will likely persist into early next year. An El Nino was declared by the Bureau of Meteorology in June. The climate pattern typically brings hotter and drier conditions to large parts of Australia. Models indicate this year's event will become the strongest on record, but that doesn't necessarily translate to severe impacts. UN Secretary General Antonio Guterres says the world's entered a danger zone of extreme weather, with the impacts of El Nino already being felt globally through droughts and floods. Wildfires burning in Indonesia are spreading toxic haze across Southeast Asia. Millions of people have been affected by worsening air quality, including in Malaysia and the Philippines. Many Indonesian schools are closed and thousands of people have been admitted to hospital with breathing problems. The office of Israeli Prime Minister Benjamin Netanyahu says Israel is releasing five Lebanese citizens detained in southern Lebanon after finding they had no links to militant groups. It's the first such handover since the outbreak of the latest Israel-Hezbollah war 6 months ago. Mr. Netanyahu's office says the decision comes amid negotiations with Lebanon to recover the remains of Jewish community leaders killed there in the 1980s. Back home in the coalition's criticism of what's being taught in Australian classrooms has sparked a backlash from teachers and the federal government. Kaveh Akbari reports.
13: Opposition leader Angus Taylor says some teachers are pushing political agendas, while Nationals leader Matt Canavan claims schools are promoting an anti-boy ideology. He has targeted respectful relationships programs, arguing they risk pushing boys towards toxic online figures. But the framework does not mention male privilege, focusing instead on respectful relationships. The Australian Education Union says the coalition's claims are fundamentally wrong and risk fueling further disrespect towards teachers. Education Minister Jason Clare has also rejected the criticism, saying the program is about common decency.
11: Department store Myer is facing workplace safety charges speeches over the death of a worker in a

0: Auburn Warehouse. Melissa Brown reports.
1: A 27-year-old man died on the job at a Ravenhall distribution centre in 2024 after coming into contact with an energised and operating automated robot. WorkSafe Victoria alleges Maya failed to implement safety measures to block access to the machine while it was operating. WorkSafe has made similar allegations against robotics supplier Geek Plus Australia and also alleges it failed to provide necessary supervision. Both companies face two charges each and will appear in the Melbourne Magistrates Court later this month.
0: In a statement, a Maya spokesperson says their thoughts are with the workers' family, but there's no further comment. In the NRL, defending Premier Brisbane has ended its disappointing title defence with a convincing win over Canterbury Bankstown at Stadium Australia. ABC Sports' Andrew Moore reports.
2: The Broncos scored 6-4. It was 10-10 at halftime after they'd raced to a 10-0 lead. Departing front rower Payne Haas crashed over in the 6th minute. It was a mixed first half from him, though. He was to spend 10 minutes in the sin bin after being marched for repeated infringements. The Bulldogs fought back with tries to Lockie Galvin and Inari Tuala before halftime, but then 4 tries in 11 minutes to Billy Walters, Ben Hunt, Jordan Rickey and man of the match Josiah Carapani proved the difference as the Broncos win at 34 points to 20 before a crowd of 13,802. Andrew Moore, ABC Sport, Sydney.
0: And in the AFL, Hawthorn will host an MCG preliminary final after an upset 32-point win over minor premier Fremantle in Perth. ABC News.
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4: Where were you when the first plane hit the Twin Towers?
5: It was a day that continues to send shockwaves through the 21st century.
4: It triggered the US war on terror, invasions of Iraq and Afghanistan, sweeping domestic security crackdowns.
5: And let's not forget, it pushed Australia, for the first and only time in history, to invoke the ANZUS Treaty.
4: We've spoken a lot this week about the broad geopolitical implications of what that moment meant for the world.
5: On this episode, though, how that day shaped the course of one prominent Australian's life. I'm Geraldine Doogue.
4: I'm Hamish McDonald. This is The Alliance from Global Roaming.
6: American-led military attacks against targets throughout Afghanistan continue tonight.
7: On my orders, the United States military has begun strikes against the Al-Qaeda terrorist training camps and military installations of the Taliban regime in Afghanistan.
8: This is how the diggers live at Khor Mashal. They're under attack from Taliban fighters 300 metres away in the trees.
4: Well, Geraldine, it's been a pretty big week on Global Roaming. I've really enjoyed these conversations we've been having so far, from Howard through to Rudd. A lot of different perspectives on this alliance, which is marking 75 years this week. And I'm sure you've had a lot to chew over each night.
5: Yeah, I have, actually, because it's sort of an amorphous thing in some ways, the ANZUS Alliance. It just exists there, and I'm conscious of that, and certainly having to read into it and read the history and wrestle with it a little bit. I must say I've become very much more aware, and I mean, this won't be the first time I'll say it, I just wish we could talk about it more publicly.
4: I think it's interesting for me because I know how you like to place boundaries and frameworks around an idea and a thought when we try and come to grips with it. And I guess as we've had these conversations, I can see it popping out of the edges of boundaries, you know, because it does drift into the China relationship, which obviously came up with Rudd. It drifts into the Japan relationship, which obviously he had some interesting things to say on, but also to AUKUS and questions of sovereignty and
5: national identity, be quite candid, is what I think it really drifts into.
4: You're absolutely right. So I think I've enjoyed it for that reason, that it's really asked of all of us to kind of think quite big about who Australia is, where we sit in the world, both geographically and, I suppose, psychologically in terms of these relationships. I think the conversation that we're about to introduce is quite different in many ways. It's a person who I suspect many listeners will have heard of, will have seen on the news. He's a conservative in the Liberal Party, a senior figure, touted as a potential future prime minister, a former soldier. Andrew Hastie is his name. And the reason why we're talking to him is that for all the big grand strategy of these topics, he's someone that made the decision to go and serve as part of this alliance.

0: He's been at the front line of conflict under the auspices of the ANZUS Alliance, which, of course, was invoked by John Howard after the 9/11 attacks. And look, I think it is a different perspective on this whole conversation, Geraldine.
1: Yes, and he also served in the SAS, the Special Forces Unit, and of course that has drawn him into very difficult legal territory with the Ben Robert Smith case. Now, we're not going to go into that because it's very much in the courts at the moment, but I think for a lot of people they're aware that he has been thrown into that incredibly complicated brew that is one of the stories of the Australian military. So he does, I think he does think quite a lot about how Australia does position itself in a very difficult world. And I think that as a result, his views are very well worth hearing. So here he is now, Andrew Hastie, who is the serving Liberal MP for Canning in Western Australia, the Shadow Minister for Industry and Sovereign Capability. Andrew Hastie, welcome to Global Roaming.
2: Great to talk to you, Geraldine, and Hamish.
1: John Howard is the only Australian Prime Minister, Andrew, as you know, to have enacted the treaty in the aftermath of 9/11, us pledging ourselves to them rather than the assumption it would be the other way around. I just wonder, where were you on that day?
2: I was in first year university at the University of New South Wales in Sydney, and I'd stayed up all night watching 9/11 unfold. And so I think I would have been at university getting ready for exams at the time.
1: Do you remember a thought that nothing will be quite the same after this? Wonder how you reacted, because you weren't in the military at that stage.
2: No, I wasn't in the military.
1: A young man.
2: Yeah, no, absolutely. I sat there thinking the whole world is changing. This is a hinge moment in global history and for the country, for the world, but also for me personally.
1: For you personally?
2: Yeah, for me personally, I felt a bit listless in my first year of university. I was studying philosophy and politics at UNSW, and once 9/11 happened, everything just seemed a lot more serious. And then once we committed troops into Afghanistan, I thought I wanted to be part of that effort.
1: And the ANZUS Alliance was part of that. I mean, do you think it was there or was it not? I'm not prompting you to say yes. I'm wondering, when you look back, it's trying to work out how nebulous this thing is in our life or how tangible. How do you feel?
2: Well, for me, it was always very tangible because my grandfather in World War II was saved by a US medic on the 31st of March, 1945. He was aboard a Catalina, which was conducting an air sea rescue. They had a US medic on board. They went in, came under heavy fire. My grandfather was on the 50 caliber machine gun. He was hit by a Japanese bullet, and the US medic kept him alive for about 3 hours, and then a US surgeon saved his life on Moritai Island. So I'd grown up with this story about the Americans helping us on a personal level as a family. And so for me, the sort of the personal and the strategic were kind of wedded into one. And so when 9/11 happened, I just assumed that we'd be joining the Americans in whatever came next.
0: And so was it a direct link between those events and your decision to serve?
2: Absolutely. My family members had joined the military World War II. My uncle had been drafted during the Vietnam War. He didn't serve in Vietnam, but he almost went. And so there was just this sense that military service, that these key moments in history were part of what you did. And again, I was looking for adventure, and so I was watching journalists overseas in Afghanistan. I'd been considering journalism as a career path, and then I saw pictures of Australian troops, and I thought, you know, this is going to go on for some time, so I decided to join the military. And it took me a lot longer to get to Afghanistan than I'd hoped, but that was the pathway that I took.
0: And did you have a sense of what joining that fight would achieve or could achieve?
2: At the time, not really. The Taliban fell pretty quickly after the coalition invasion of Afghanistan. The question was, what do you do then? And that's when we started to transition into nation building. So when I first had the motivation to join up, it was certainly to go out and get the bad guys, as I saw it. But then this grander project of remaking the Middle East and Central Asia started to unfold, first with the invasion of Iraq, and then as Afghanistan continued, nation building became the main objective.
1: You must have debated that with yourself as you've seen what we've seen and the terrible pullout, the chaotic pullout under the Biden administration, and the sense particularly that the fate of women, let alone other parts of the country, it is just really appalling. Has it sort of rattled you what is worth aiming for and what is not worth aiming for?
2: Yeah, a lot of veterans took the withdrawal from Kabul in 2021 really hard. But in a sense, I'd already sort of done my processing all the way back. I'd had my grief back in 2013, and then as you know, the subsequent inquiries, the Brereton inquiry unfolded, I'd sort of had to process what we were doing there. And so I'd sort of come to some conclusions about the limitations of the military in pursuing nation-building projects overseas, expeditionary nation-building, as I called it. And I got a sense of that in 2009 and 2013 when I was there, wondering, what are we doing here? What's the end state? What does it look like to win in Afghanistan? Does that mean we completely break the will of the Pashtun people and refashion this place into something that looks like ourselves? That was never going to happen. Geography, culture is incredibly resistant to ideology. And I think what we ended up doing in the end, our mission became very ideological. So yes, I'd already done my grieving, but still, yeah, I had doubts as way back as 2009 when I first deployed.
0: I'm interested in the being there piece of this, Andrew, because, you know, over multiple deployments with various national armies there, part of the ISAF, as it was known at the time, in Afghanistan deployment, as a journalist, you saw soldiers kind of telling you the lines about why they were there. You know, they'd show you the valley and they'd tell you the tiny little incremental advances they'd made over the last 6 months, or they might walk you through a particular corner of the market on a particular day and say, look, we've got some relations with the community, or they'll show you a well that they've helped repair for the locals. But then you'd go back as a journalist a couple of years later and you'd see that it's pretty much the same thing. I wonder for you whether you felt any sense of progress while you're there, or was it questioning, what the hell are we doing here?
2: Yeah, I started questioning things pretty early on. There was a US State Department official by the name of Matthew Ho who wrote a letter of resignation in the second half of 2009. This was just after General McChrystal had taken command, and I was in theatre at the time. And he expressed exactly what we were seeing every day. He just had the courage to say it. And he copped a lot of criticism. But I felt like Matthew Ho echoed what I was seeing every single day. And we were making progress. Sure, we were building bridges, we were building schools. We built a new market, which, funnily enough, was not used by the Afghans in Uruzgan province. Turns out that markets happen pretty organically. You can't build one and force people to buy and sell there. But I remember we were driving up towards the Chora Valley, and I remember rolling in my ASLAV, which is a 13-ton, eight-wheeled vehicle, rolling through a village, slowing right down, and this little girl being at the side of the road, and she was unveiled, tiny little thing, and just this scowl on her face and throwing rocks at our vehicles. And I thought to myself, if you've got little girls throwing rocks at 13-ton armoured vehicles, you're not winning.
0: You're listening to The Alliance from Global Roaming on ABC Radio National. It's Hamish McDonald here with Geraldine Doogue. On this episode, we're talking to Andrew Hastie, the Federal Liberal MP for Canning in WA, also formerly an Australian soldier. He served in both Iraq and Afghanistan. There's a lot more to come in this chat.
1: I wonder how that left you thinking about getting beyond the personal commitment to the US that you've described, to Australia's commitment, and to this, you know, ongoing thought about ANZUS. Do you effectively still think the US is essential to our security concerns as we go forward? Because this is what we're trying to do, sort of look back and look forward. I wonder how you do now.
2: Yeah, I think, you know, the advent of nuclear weapons changed everything. And we did not give up the idea of building our own nuclear weapon until 1970, where John Gorton basically gave way to the US and signed up to the Non-Proliferation Treaty. The reason why we had embarked on a plan to build the Jervis Bay nuclear reactor was so that we could have the option of getting a nuclear weapon within 7 years. If we had that plant, we could, the logic being we could get a nuclear weapon within 7 years. Once we decided that we weren't going to pursue a nuclear weapon of our own, we basically had to become friends with someone who had a nuclear weapon, and that was the United States, particularly in a highly bifurcated Cold War. So in that sense, that structural framing for our alliance with the US still exists. We're a regional power, a middle power in terms of sort of the strategic bulk that we have, and we chose to side with the United States. And as a consequence of that, That's why we have Pine Gap. We have the Harold Holt Naval Communications Station up in Exmouth. That's why we've deepened our relationship through AUKUS. We're now going to have a squadron of submarines on our west coast from next year. And the price of that, I think, has been diminished sovereignty and I think underinvestment, in fact, in our own military capabilities.
0: Can you explain the diminished sovereignty line? Because that's the opposite of what the government says.
2: Well, I think in the sense that, and people will probably find this a little confronting, but my point about nuclear weapons, I think, holds. You either have nuclear weapons yourself or you become really good friends with someone who does. And we chose not to go down that path. And I'm not trying to argue a counterfactual here in our history, but it just means that we've lashed up our boat very tightly with the United States. That's why we went into Vietnam with the United States, to Iraq, to Afghanistan. And, you know, only now with President Trump, who's reordering everything, have we sort of broken with the usual pattern. We didn't deploy a ship to the Red Sea to open up shipping lanes against the Houthis, and we haven't joined in with the Iranian expedition either. But that's my starting premise. And the lack of sovereignty means that you just have less strategic agency in the decisions that you make.
1: But before we move on, because I don't want to get stuck on this, but is the only way for us to have full agency to have nuclear weaponry capacity?
2: No, it's not. We can certainly develop our hard power in a way that gives us a strategic edge. But my point being that because we have sort of tucked under the wings of the United States strategically, I think we've underinvested in our military. And the consequence of that is that, yes, it forces us to lean more closely into the United States even still. So I'm a patriot. I'm competitive. I like to be in a position where we have more options. And that's why I think, you know, we should invest in our own military so that we do have more options.
0: Is there another way of looking at what you're describing, though? And I'd add into that list of US interests that you identified in Australia, things like Tyndall, force rotations in the Northern Territory, joint facilities. Might you also argue that actually that's quite a clever extension of Australia's own capacity to have the Americans here in the event of a conflict? They're already here. If something happens, they are here, they're based here, they have to protect their interests here. In the sense that we're reflecting on this alliance, part of it historically was about binding the United States to an international order, not to be as isolationist as they were at various points, particularly in the lead up to World War II.
2: Yeah, I think you're right, Hamish. I don't disagree with you. My point is there are always trade-offs, though, in defence strategy, and our strategy has been to deepen the alliance. And as a consequence, what the US does regionally or globally has an impact on us. My instinct is this all stems from MacArthur's time in Australia back in World War II, General Douglas MacArthur, who was the Pacific commander. And there's this famous conversation he has with John Curtin on the 1st of June 1942. And if I can, I'll just read a little bit of it because I think this is, you know, the backdrop to the strategy. It says, the Commander-in-Chief, MacArthur, conveyed the following to the Prime Minister Curtin, and I quote, "The United States was an ally whose aim was to win the war, and it had no sovereign interest in the integrity of Australia. Its interest in Australia was from the strategical aspect of the utility of Australia as a base from which to attack and defeat the Japanese." The Commander-in-Chief added that though the American people were animated by a warm friendship for Australia, their purpose in building up forces in the Commonwealth was not so much from an interest in Australia, but rather from its utility as a base from which to hit Japan. There is no sentimentality there at all. And so I think what we're doing now is exactly that. We're creating an interest for the United States to defend our sovereign soil. And that's why there's a growing laydown of US assets here, whether it's in the Northern Territory or the West Coast, to make sure that if a war broke out, I think that they see us as an important part of their strategic depth.
1: Part of your argument, I think, is that we're not spending our defence dollar wisely, partly because we have said, oh, look, we're here. And she said, we're under your wing. You might have seen the views of another former Australian military officer, Adam Leslie. He now works for the Washington-based think tank, the Alliance Futures Initiative. And he submitted to that Garrett inquiry into AUKUS that we covered on Global Roaming, that instead of replicating existing allied expertise, that we should specialise and apply an innovation culture, was his phrase, in unmanned craft

0: artificial intelligence and critical minerals, and that we actually didn't need our own nuclear-powered subs. We could actually be satisfied with the Americans and their sterling commitments and spend our money better. Now, does that fit in with your thought about ramping up our own self-sufficiency?
1: Look, I think there are a number of ways that we can develop our own self-sufficiency. I think he's absolutely right on unmanned aircraft. I think we could be a world-leading exporter of drones, as we've seen with the Iranians and the Ukrainians and the Russians. You can deliver very damaging munitions for a very low cost using drones now. And we have the know-how down here. We've got the space with which to develop an advanced manufacturing base. We've got the space to basically train our offensive and defensive drones against one another. So yes, I think Adam is right there. My view also is that we need to attract hyperscalers to invest a frontier lab here in Australia, which means we have the chips, we have the intellectual talent, and we also have a level of sovereign control over that artificial intelligence as well. Because right now we're tethered to the United States by submarine cables. And as we saw with Donald Trump and the White House, they can hit the kill switch on Anthropic. They could do that to any of our other capabilities in the AI space, and I think that's a vulnerability for us.
2: Scott Morrison, when we spoke to him recently, just on, I guess, the argument that you could do other things instead of AUKUS, like drones, submarine drones, etc., he says, well, it's not one or the other, that AUKUS and these nuclear-powered submarines should be complemented by all of these other things. It would be crazy to think that you wouldn't go down that path. Is a somewhat reductive argument to look at it in this particular way?
1: Well, I don't think it's a binary. I think Scott is actually right there. I think it's not either or, it's and both. You know, it's costly though. And I guess my larger point with our alliance with the United States is I think we actually need to flesh out what it means for us strategically as a country and what it means operationally as well, for the US to conduct operations from our soil, potentially against another power in the Asia-Pacific region. I'm not mentioning anyone specifically, but you can follow the logic.
2: Can you expand on that? Because it's a question I've asked a lot of people. Like, should the Australian public be brought in on this? Should we understand the terms of what would be expected of us in the event of a conflict?
1: I think it's wise, because the last thing you want to do is force a decision in a crisis. And I think it's prudent to not only prepare your military for conflict, but also to prepare the public for some of the decisions that we might have to make. And I think also in a strong relationship with, say, the US, it's really important that we understand the boundaries and we also understand the freedoms to act. Otherwise, we might find ourselves in a situation where we're suddenly undertaking things that we never anticipated. So I think these are the sorts of conversations which we need to have.
0: It's very interesting, your reflection about the need maybe for a joint committee of defence, I've read you say, to allow MPs to question ADF officers, sometimes in private classified hearings. And you made this point that, because you sit on the Joint Intelligence Committee, and you say, correct me if I'm wrong, but that in fact a lot of the parliamentarians know the heads of our spy and intelligence agencies much more than they know our soldiers, our
1: That's
0: military
1: right.
0: people, soldiers, airmen, sailors. And that is a very weird difference, isn't it?
1: It is. And thankfully the government has acted and we've supported the government to form the Joint Defence Committee, which is now constituted and operational. But it was a huge weakness. I chaired the Intelligence Committee for 4 years. I got to know all the directors general of all our agencies very well on personal terms. And they would also take us through some of their operations, not in detail, but in a thematic sense that we understood what our Australian spies were doing out in the field.
0: Could we join in as the public without threatening these?
1: Well, I mean, that's a different sort of level of complexity, and there's things that we have to protect. But my point about the Joint Defence Committee was, yes, we didn't have a classified space in which parliamentarians could ask our defence leaders hard questions. And I went back to my experience in Afghanistan. Our parliamentarians should have been able to ask our generals what was going on in Afghanistan, take us through the operations, how are the Special Operations Task Force conducting their missions, take us through the body count, take us through all these different things and exercise some oversight. But to your larger question, yes, I do think we need to examine the friction points within ANZUS if we did end up in a crisis or a conflict again.
0: How would you have a better conversation with the public? I mean, this has really been something that's preoccupied Hamish and me, you know, than we're currently having. Everyone seems so frightened of it, that the public can't cope with hearing that it's a hard world. as Kevin Rudd told us?
1: Yeah, well, I'm optimistic now that we have this Joint Defence Committee because we have Westminster system of government. We don't want to hear from every Australian about their views on defence. We have a parliament for that reason. We elect people to do some of the heavy lifting for us. We now have this Joint Defence Committee. But I think there's a missing piece of architecture as well. We should have a national security strategy, which isn't just defence, but it's a whole of government approach. And it would be good, I think, every year for the Prime Minister to give a national security speech to the Parliament, which sits alongside the Treasurer's budget speech as well in terms of importance. So we get a sense of where we're investing, what our priorities are, what are some of the challenges that we're facing as a nation.
0: So we get that from Mike Burgess at the moment. You're saying that...
1: We get that from Mike Burgess, and it's a reflection from ASIO, whereas a Prime Minister can look at all sorts of things, including natural disasters. These are all sort of part of the things that a Prime Minister should talk about when it comes to security.
2: Cast your eye ahead. We're marking 75 years of this alliance with the United States. How do you envisage Australia in the decades ahead, say, as 100 years clocks around? Is it the central plank of our geostrategic outlook? Do we build other closer alliances within our region? How do you think things might unfold?
1: I think that the US is not going anywhere anytime soon. And I think, like Robert Menzies, who claimed ANZUS as his greatest achievement in his final press conference at Parliament House, I think we need to be prudent. I think we need to be hard-headed. And we need to maintain the relationship with the United States. But I think also we need to really deepen our relationship with other countries throughout the region as well. We want the reputation as a reliable, good faith partner in the region who contributes to stability and security. And the Singaporeans are very good at this. You know, we have a role to play there as well. So Asia is our future. Geography, in a sense, is destiny. So it's both and.
0: Does it frighten you, the decisions that face us, or not?
1: It's a really good question. Look, I gave a speech on ANZUS recently, and I reflected on an exercise I did in 2012 up in Guam, where my SAS squadron flew from RAF Base Pierce on the west coast overnight to Guam. We kicked our boats out the back of our C-17. We then parachuted in after our boats, linked up with Navy SEALs in Guam, and then we spent the next few days practicing hitting a ship. And, you know, we bounced from destroyers. We did air-to-air refuel from a C-130 plane, four Black Hawks under night vision at nighttime. And it was the first time I actually understood the size and scale of the US military. We had all sorts of assets supporting us. And it was a reminder that the US is not going anywhere anytime soon. I didn't fully appreciate how big they were. So my great fear, if there is one, is that we're unprepared for a war and our supply chains are cut and we're completely vulnerable and we'd run out of medicine, we'd run out of fuel, we'd run out of other critical things to make our economy run. So I want to see a strong US continue. I think it's great that they keep the world moving and reasonably stable. Obviously, I quibble with some of President Trump's approach to the problems around the world, but in the end, when you look across history, it's one of the more benevolent empires, if you can call it an empire.
2: Andrew, it's been good to talk.
1: Thanks, Hamish.
0: Thank you very much, Andrew.
1: Thanks, Jerry.
2: That was Andrew Hasty there. He's the federal Liberal MP for the seat of Canning in WA and, of course, a former soldier. Geraldine.
0: Now I'm saving my thoughts for tomorrow and our big wrap-up.
2: Our finale.
0: Yeah, our finale, because, you know, he raises a range of issues. And, as with all of our interviewees, I'll go away and think. I'll go for a walk around the block, Hamish.
2: Pretty candid, though, I thought. From Andrew Hasty?
0: He's not afraid of being candid, I don't think. I suppose he feels that there's too much that is not discussed. I think that's one of his main points, isn't it? There's too much that's kept under the table because people do get frightened. I suppose that's why it's kept under the table.
2: Well, I guess he's been willing to take a run at some of those questions about what's expected of Australia in the event of a conflict because of all of these arrangements that we've now got in place with the Americans, which we've come at so many times and very few people will go near. And so for that. I'm grateful for the conversation. Our email address is global.roaming@abc.net.au. I can't wait to see the mailbag on this Alliance miniseries. Thanks to our producer, Aston Brown, supervising producer, Pat Sunderland, and executive producer, Laura McAuliffe, and of course to Sam Phelps for our wonderful theme music on this miniseries. See you next time.
0: Bye-bye.

0: gosh, I can't believe you've already got a hedgehog.
1: Wow, oh my gosh, hello, little. He's a boy, can you see?
0: Oh yeah, I can see. Oh, little,
2: lovely.
1: Yeah, oh my gosh, so cute.
0: Little face and the little ears. Hi, little one.
3: You're listening to Crowd Science from the BBC World Service. I'm Caroline Steele, and I'm joining some scientists on a disused golf course. We're in search of its small, round, and extremely spiky residents, hedgehogs. Importantly, hedgehogs are warm-blooded. In fact, they're a particularly curious type of warm-blooded, which is relevant to this week's question.
4: Hello, I'm Matt from West Yorkshire in the United Kingdom.
3: And Matt, what is your question for Crowd Science?
4: My question is, why am I warm-blooded?
3: Do you mean sort of in contrast to like a snake that's cold-blooded?
4: Yeah, that's right. So why do I have warm blood? Why do most mammals have warm blood? Why do insects have cold blood or temperature-regulating blood? How does my blood get to the right temperature and how does it maintain that temperature?
3: Yes, because it's always about 37 degrees, right? Which is interesting. How do we get it there?
4: Right.
3: So what made you think of this question?
4: It stemmed from the heat wave, actually, the recent heat wave in the UK. I was watching some insects on the patio, some ants, and I wondered why, if they were cold-blooded and their blood temperature kind of regulated with the ambient temperature, why they didn't boil, why their blood didn't get to a temperature that wasn't sustainable.
3: Yes, interesting question. How do insects or other cold-blooded animals cope when it gets incredibly hot? So what do you hope that we'll find out about being warm-blooded? If you had to break it down into sort of a few things that you want to know.
4: So I'd like to know why that particular temperature range. I'd like to know why we're not cold-blooded and what would be the advantages or disadvantages of being cold-blooded as opposed to being warm-blooded.
3: I haven't really thought about warm versus cold-blooded since being at school and learning that. So it's going to be a steep learning curve and it's going to be fun. So thanks so much for asking your question.
4: Thank you.
3: Thanks for getting in touch, Matt. Regardless of the environment, be it a cold, rainy day here in the UK or an uncomfortably hot day in Uganda, we all keep our body temperature at a comfortable 37-ish degrees Celsius, which is really quite impressive when you stop and think about it. So how do we manage such consistency? Is it the same story for all warm-blooded animals? And what about cold-blooded animals? Lizards bask in the sunshine, snakes warm themselves on hot rocks, which sounds quite enjoyable, but why is it a good evolutionary strategy? Plus, lying in the sun actually sounds quite warm to me. So what do we mean by cold-blooded and warm-blooded anyway?
5: Cold-blooded really means the body temperature depends on the temperature of the environment. We call that ectotherm. Ecto means from the outside, therm means temperature. So your body temperature comes from the temperature of the environment. You regulate your body temperature based on the temperature of the environment.
3: This is Manuel Leal. He's an evolutionary biologist at the University of Missouri, Columbia in the US. He researches lizards in the Caribbean.
5: A warm-blooded is an endotherm. Endo means inside and therm again from temperature, which means that the heat you generate is used to maintain body temperature because you're able to trap that heat.
3: So warm-blooded animals or endotherms, like us humans, generate their own heat, while animals that rely on the world around them to warm up are described as ectotherms or cold-blooded.
5: Cold is relative, right? When you say cold, it means I feel that it's colder than I am. But it turns out if you were to grab a lizard in the desert, you will say, this lizard is hotter than I am. So in that sense, you will be the cold-blooded.
3: Okay, so if I picked up a lizard in the desert, it wouldn't feel cold, it would feel warm.
5: It will feel warmer than you, some of them, yeah. Some of them might have a temperature that is above your body temperature. I think the idea of cold-blooded came from an easy way out to explain how an animal maintains its body temperature. And in the case of humans, it happens because we produce heat and we are able to maintain that heat, and therefore the idea of warm-blooded.
3: So the terms warm-blooded and cold-blooded are a bit misleading. If you find a snake first thing in the morning, its blood may

0: pretty cold. But if it has a chance to bask in the sun, its blood could reach a higher temperature than many warm-blooded animals or endotherms.
1: We all have ectotherms as ancestors, right? We all come from a fish. Let's just not go too far. We know fish are our ancestors, and all fish are ectotherms, right? The division was that animals develop either feathers or hair, and that allowed them to start maintaining body temperature, and then that's when you get the endotherms versus the ectotherms, what you call the cold-blooded, which, again, is the most common. In terms of animals, most animals are ectotherms.
0: Ectotherms make up the majority of animal life on Earth, and in many ways, endotherms got lucky. Over evolutionary time, our ancestors developed ways of generating more heat, and insulation like fur and feathers helped them hold on to it. Now, millions of years of evolution later, it's a lot more complicated than that. In fact, we humans are nearly furless. So how do we keep ourselves warm?
2: As mammals, what we do is we generate a lot of internal heat just by staying alive with metabolic activity.
0: This is Simon Hodder, Director of the Environmental Ergonomics Research Centre at Loughborough University in the UK.
2: You could think about it as a smart central heating system. So it will help us when we're too cold to keep us warm, but it will also help us to lose heat when we get too hot.
0: And rather than warm water running through pipes, in our central heating system, we have blood running through veins.
2: The blood circulates around the body, taking heat to the extremities and then bringing cool blood back. Even if we don't do any external work and we're just lying sleeping at night, we're still generating heat. Yes, we've got less internal heat that we're building up, but we have to maintain this 37 degrees.
0: Okay, we need to stay at 37 degrees and our blood helps us with that. So you mentioned that if we're too hot, more blood flows to the surface.
2: Yeah.
0: And I guess that's to cool the blood down?
2: So you have your main arteries and veins, and then you have lots of blood vessels off those. So when we get hot, what we need to do is to actually lose some of that heat to the environment. And so we push as much as we can to the surface of the skin. And that's something called vasodilation. Typically, we would say you have a core temperature of 37 degrees. Your skin is probably around about 33.
0: Oh, okay.
2: That's why when we think of comfortable temperatures, we probably think about 25 degrees. And so we've got this temperature gradient of 33 to 25, and we're easily losing heat to that.
0: A difference in temperature between our skin and the air around us means we lose heat from our blood. Now, during the heat wave in Europe this summer, I found it very hard to cool down as the temperature was above 33 degrees, our skin temperature, for days on end. A feeling which many listeners will be all too familiar with.
2: So that's where sweating comes in, and that active element of the sweat coming onto the surface of the skin, the moisture there, evaporates off, and then that recools the skin.
0: How do we cope with being too cold? Do we redirect our blood again?
2: So when we get too cold, or the environment's too cold, our skin temperature is one of our first indicators about our environment, and it's telling us what to do. So it will note down that it's now getting cooler. But that then triggers a warning. So now the body wants to conserve its heat. So now it actually shuts off this blood flow to the periphery, and that's something called vasoconstriction. So the idea there is about trying to maintain the temperature of your internal components, and that's your heart, lungs, liver, brain.
0: How do we control all of this? What's going on? Is it inside our brains?
2: Yes, there's part of the brain called the hypothalamus, which acts as almost like our central heating control system. So that's looking to provide signals to the body to maintain that 37 degrees that we want. So it will be telling us either to sweat, shiver, vasoconstrict, vasodilate, and that's the area that does that. And it's picking up information from the periphery of the body.

0: We've got skin temperature sensors, which are actually sending signals back, and it's integrating that and responding to how it's feeling.
1: So it's getting information from your skin saying how hot the environment is,
0: Yeah.
1: then making decisions about how we should respond, how constricted or dilated our blood vessels should be, how much we should be sweating. And
0: Yes.
1: all of this is happening outside of our consciousness.
0: Yes. It's what we could probably think of if you go back to your central heating, it's your thermostat.
1: So we humans keep ourselves at a comfortable 37 degrees, thanks to the hypothalamus, our brain's thermostat, and a clever system of sweating and widening and narrowing blood vessels. But not all endotherms work quite like us. In fact, I had a close encounter with a particularly unusual example.
2: We are working with hedgehogs, and this is the end of the active season for hedgehogs. They will probably start hibernating in September, and we are trying to find hedgehogs and equip them with thermosensitive radio transmitters to monitor the hibernation behavior.
1: This is Yulia Novak. She's an ecophysiologist at Liverpool John Moores University here in the UK. She studies how animals respond to changes in the environment, particularly when it comes to regulating body temperature. And at the moment, she's focusing on hedgehogs, which brings us to a disused golf course in Liverpool, here in the UK. And is this a particular hedgehog hotspot? Do hedgehogs really like golf courses?
2: That's hard to tell. We have found them on several golf courses, so depending on the golf course, yes, I think they are a good location for hedgehogs, and there is a really large population on this golf course.
1: Despite having never seen one in the wild, hedgehogs are one of my favourite animals. They're about the size of a small melon, covered in brown spiky spines, and when they feel threatened, they simply curl up into a ball. An inspired strategy. So how do they go about keeping warm?
2: So hedgehogs are actually warm-blooded animals in a way, so they're endothermic, but they are special in the regard that they are heterothermic, so they're heterothermic endotherms, which means that their body temperature is not stable during all of the year.
1: So hedgehogs are heterothermic endotherms, which means they generate their own heat, but they don't keep their body temperature constant.
2: They are seasonal hibernators, and that means during the winter, their body temperature will decrease. So they will change the set point for the body temperature to a lower level, which saves them lots of energy and allows them to survive during conditions when it's colder and less food is available.
1: And why is it that you're fitting transmitters to hedgehogs?
2: The reason why we work with hedgehogs is that they are a seasonal hibernator, but we actually do not know much about the hibernation behavior in the wild. We do not know whether they can use the hibernation behavior flexibly. We do not know whether they can change their hibernation behavior in response to urbanization or climate change, so any environmental changing conditions.
1: So you don't know how hedgehogs respond to changing conditions. That's what you're trying to find by tracking them.
2: So by understanding when heterothermic endotherms like a hedgehog choose to either maintain the high metabolic rate or to reduce their metabolic rate, we understand more about the costs and benefits that have shaped the evolution of endothermy.
1: Your metabolic rate is essentially the rate at which your body uses energy. A hibernating hedgehog has a much lower metabolic rate than an active one. Yulia is researching the hibernation patterns of hedgehogs in response to changes in the environment, like climate change, which might give us some clues about the trade-offs that come with being warm-blooded. Trade-offs that have played a role in our evolutionary history. I'm Caroline Steele, and this week we're answering a question from our listener Matt, who wants to know why he's warm-blooded. Although it turns out that warm-blooded and cold-blooded are pretty misleading terms. Ectotherms or cold-blooded animals can get very hot, while some endotherms or warm-blooded animals can drop their body temperature to hibernate. Back on the golf course, after tramping through long grass at night with head torches, Yulia's team have found a hedgehog. Mission accomplished. You've got a lovely hedgehog in your hands. What are your plans for him?
2: So Katie has just done some behavioural tests to see how bold or how shy this individual is.
1: Katie Crawford is Yulia's PhD student.
2: So we place them on their back, and then they're curling up, and we are seeing how long it takes for them to actually stick their nose out or their feet out.
1: And was he bold or was he shy?
3: He took like just under 5 minutes, so about half of them take under, about half of them take over.
1: cute. Okay, so you've established that he's average in terms of temperament.
2: We're going to weigh him now and then give him some heat shrink markers. So we have little heat shrink that we put on the spines with a number on so we can identify them again. And then we will put a radio transmitter on him.
1: I'm amazed that he sort of sits still and isn't trying to run off. He's surrendered to his weighing fate.
3: 883 grams. You could hibernate it that way, very comfortably.
1: Yeah.
3: You'd have a nice winter.
1: Yulia is attaching a small tracker to the hedgehog's back, and I'm having a quiet chat with Katie. We don't want to disturb Yulia.
3: So it's a radio tag. So it sends out a VHF signal, very high frequency signal. And then that gets picked up by the receiver that we have. But these ones are quite special because they have a thermal attachment. So the beats on the radio tag, so the frequency of the beats, like the number of beats, correlates to the temperature of the hedgehog, so you can tell if they're hibernating or not.
1: So the tag is giving out a radio frequency.
3: It's giving out like a signal, like a pulse of signal.
1: And if it's hotter, there's more pulses?
3: Yeah.
1: So it that's how it contains the information about the temperature of the hedgehog. So not only can you find where the hedgehog is,
3: but you can also find out the temperature, the skin temperature of the hedgehog. So that's how we can tell when they're hibernating.
1: Once the hedgehog starts hibernating, Yulia will check on him daily so she can build a detailed picture of what's going on. Hibernating means he can get through winter without constantly searching for food. But he'll also slowly burn through his precious fat reserves until he warms up again. It has its pros and cons. Now, our listener Matt wants to know the pros and cons of endothermy and ectothermy. Our furry ancestors evolved the ability to generate and hold on to their own body heat. But what advantage did that give them? And if most animal species are still ectotherms, relying on the environment for warmth must be a pretty successful strategy too. Here's our lizard expert, Manuel, again.
4: From a lizard perspective, they can eat less because they can just use the environment to provide that temperature. So their metabolic rate, which correlates usually with the amount of energy you need, is significantly lower than the metabolic rate of a human or of any mammal. So in terms of energy consumption, it's pretty advantageous not to be completely dependent on your own to produce the heat. And there are also two types of ectotherms. Well, there are many types, but if you want to think about the extremes, there's those that always live in shaded areas, and therefore they have adapted to be able to have a functional body. Their muscles, everything is adapted to work perfectly fine in cooler temperatures. And then there's those that live, just go back to the desert, and it's just so hot then that they wait until the night to come out. But the sun trap enough heat that when they come out at night, the sun then is liberating heat, and they can sit on top of the sun, warm up their bodies, and go about their life.
1: This makes me think of a question listener Matt had. He sort of begun thinking about this because he was watching ants during a heat wave in the UK here, and he was wondering how their blood didn't boil, how they were okay sort of getting so hot in the sun. What's going on there? How are they managing?
4: Ants can actually ventilate very nicely. So all insects, they don't have lungs like us. They have another way for ventilation, and they can perspire very quickly, exchange body temperature. That helps. The other thing that is interesting with ants, and this is true with a lot of small animals, is that they can go into the sun and be sort of warm, but very quickly move into the shaded and become equally quickly cool. Let's imagine now something much bigger like a dinosaur. On a cold day, yes, they will be very sluggish. However, once they warm up, then it takes a long time for them to lose all that heat that they have gained.
1: This comes down to something called the surface area to volume ratio. Smaller animals, like ants, have lots of surface area compared to the volume of their body. So they can gain heat quickly in the sun, but lose it just as quickly in the shade. Bigger animals, like a large dinosaur, have proportionally less surface area, so they take longer to warm up. But once they're warm, they hold on to that heat for much longer. If you could pick, would you pick to be an endotherm or an ectotherm?
4: If I can pick, I will be an ectotherm.
1: Really? Interesting. Why is that?
4: A lot of the energy we consume just go to maintain our body temperature. An ectotherm, if you find a nice spot, like back in the Caribbean where I come from, if I can live in Puerto Rico as a lizard, I can be active every day and then don't have to consume 3 or 4 times as much energy just to maintain my body temperature.
1: Sounds like a nice life. But what about endotherms? What are the advantages of making your own heat? Here's Yulia again.
2: I guess the biggest advantage of endothermy is independence. So because our body temperature stays fairly constant, our enzymes, muscles, the nervous system all work closely to the optimum. We don't have to wait for the sun to warm us up. We can move around, we can run away from a predator. Whereas a reptile or an amphibian, they would struggle, especially during a cold night or during winter. And we obviously can also inhabit colder climates. And for them, that is a bit of a struggle.
1: So there are many advantages of being an endotherm, and it seems the only trade-off is that we need to eat more.
2: Endothermy is super expensive in terms of energy. So if you think about a mouse, it spends an enormous amount of energy simply maintaining its body temperature. So it has to eat almost constantly. It has to forage constantly. If you think about a similar-sized reptile, they can survive on much less food because they use the environment to provide heat. A snake, for example, only has to eat every few days or weeks, depending on the size. So that is the really, really big disadvantage. And I guess to understand that fully, we have to look into how heat is generated. So from an engineering perspective, endothermic animals are incredibly inefficient. So the energy that we get, that we use in our body, has to come from food. So it's chemical energy that is stored in food and needs to be converted into energy that can be stored in our body. And this energy is stored in a molecule, ATP, adenosine triphosphate.
1: So we convert energy from our food into a molecule called ATP. And when our cells need that energy to, say, contract a muscle, they break that ATP down.
2: This process from converting energy from food into storing it in ATP and then using it in the body as for movement or something else is really inefficient. So whenever this is happening, we are losing some of the energy as heat. And it's actually quite a lot. So it's around 60% of the energy that is released as heat.
1: Isn't it kind of lucky that it's inefficient? Because if it was 100% efficient, we'd be really cold.
2: Yes, so this is, I guess, why it has evolved. At one point, we would have an ancestral reptile, which may have been a little bit more inefficient in how it converted energy, and this could have been used to an advantage. It may have meant that this animal would have been better in digesting food or being more active during certain periods of time, whereas during others, it would have still be ectothermic. And over time, it would have evolved into animals that have become more endothermic.
1: So, Matt, you wanted to know why we're warm-blooded, or I should probably say endothermic. It's because somewhere in our evolutionary past, our ancestors began to be a bit less efficient at extracting energy from food. That came with some big advantages, like being able to stay active when it was cold. Then insulation, like fur, helped them hold on to that heat, and millions of years later, here we are, keeping ourselves at a fairly steady 37 degrees. But maintaining that temperature comes at a cost. It requires a lot of food and a pretty sophisticated internal central heating system. And that isn't necessarily the best strategy for everyone. If you're a lizard in Puerto Rico, letting the sunshine do the heating and surviving on much less food works very well indeed. So there's more than one way to keep an animal running. And before we hand over to Matt for the credits, let's check in with our hedgehog one last time.
2: Oh, actually, we forgot something. We need to give him a name.
1: Oh.
2: Volunteers are allowed to give names. And as you are visiting, feel free to give
1: him a name. Oh, my gosh, what pressure.
2: Yeah.
1: Hedgehog. Harold is a boy.
5: Yeah, Harold's good.
2: Harold is fine.
1: Yeah, I think that's Harold's nice quite name. Cute. What kind of age is he? He's sort of...
2: He's older.
1: So Harold fits quite well then.
2: Yeah.
1: So when you release him, do you just sort of go put him in the grass and he'll eventually move?
2: So we put him exactly where we found him.
1: Oh, that's good. Okay.
2: So some of them move off directly and others are just sitting there for a little bit.
1: Mm. Oh, bye Harold. Nice to meet you. My first hedgehog.
6: 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The question was from me, Matt, in the UK. 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
13: ABC News. Hello, I'm Simon Lauder. Efforts continue in Nepal to reach hundreds of workers trapped in hydropower tunnels more than a week on from a devastating flash flood. More than 1,200 people have died and 38 Australians remain missing. Here's South Asia correspondent Rachel Clayton.
14: There are thousands of personnel from not just Nepal but from China and from India who are there helping with those rescue efforts. The experts here, the authorities here, believe there are hundreds of people trapped inside those hydropower projects in a number of different areas. They hope they're alive. It's difficult to know how far in they are. It's difficult to know if they have access to oxygen. There are some reports that they definitely had food and water on them when they were going in because they were there to work on these projects. So a lot of effort is going into trying to get them out, but it's not easy.
13: It remains to be seen whether the Pacific Islands Forum will produce a new agreement on climate change as the meetings in Palau wrap up. Foreign Affairs reporter Stephen Jedgetts has more.
15: And that will give us a sense of exactly where the Pacific wants to take its priorities in the climate space over the next few months, particularly in the lead up to both pre-COP in the Pacific and then the COP meeting in Turkey further towards the end of the year. Anthony Albanese has come under a bit of scrutiny, as he always does, over climate change. We saw Ralph Regenvanu, the climate change minister from Vanuatu, criticising Australia for continuing to expand coal and gas production. We saw, in fact, Australia giving approval to another coal mine extension just today, while Anthony Albanese was sitting down with Pacific leaders.
13: The head of the World Meteorological Organization has called on governments to take action now to tackle the effects of an exceptionally strong El Niño. The climate phenomenon is expected to intensify in coming months, bringing droughts and floods to many parts of the world. Celeste Saulo says the heat in the Pacific Ocean is exceeding anything previously recorded, and governments, including Australia's, need to plan for the economic impact of intense heat waves and changing rain patterns.
16: We expect droughts in many areas of Australia and Southeast Asia, also a weakened monsoon in India, below normal rains in Southern Africa and also in Central and Northern South America.
13: Iranian state media has reported the deaths of six more military personnel from US strikes this week, bringing the military death toll to at least 13. The American strikes on Tuesday were the most extensive for weeks. In the latest report on military deaths, the Tasnim news agency says six members of the regular military, including three pilots, were killed in southern Iran. Meanwhile, Kuwait says it's intercepted a missile and drone attack from Iran in the latest assaults in renewed hostilities. The federal government is using new powers for the first time to shut down a vocational course it fears is being exploited by non-genuine international students. Kaveh Akbari reports.
17: The Graduate Diploma of Management Learning has seen a sharp rise in students transferring into it after arriving in Australia. Transfers increased from just over 500 in 2020 to around 4,000 last year, with most coming from higher education. The government says concerns were heightened by low commencement and completion rates, suggesting some students may have been exploiting the course to extend their visas. Existing students can finish their studies, but more than 450 registered providers will be prevented from recruiting new international students in the diploma. The move forms part of a broader effort to tighten the international education sector and bring net overseas migration down.
13: In the AFL, Hawthorn has stunned Fremantle by beating the minor premiers by 30.

0: 2 points in the qualifying final in Perth. Clint Wilton reports.
1: The Hawks are now one step from a grand final, earning a berth in a prelim with a brilliant performance against the Dockers. A record Fremantle home crowd of 59,446 packed Perth Stadium and saw Luke Jackson kick Freo's first. And then their side remained without another major until the third term. Hawthorn were more physical and better organised, inflicting Freo's first loss in Perth for 2026. James Sisley was outstanding for the Hawks in defence. The Dockers were kept to just 5 goals for the game, while Nick Watson, Dylan Moore and Jack Gunston booted 2 each for the Hawks. Freo is now still without a finals win since 2022. They'll take on the winner of the Cats-Blues elimination final next weekend. Clint Wilden, ABC Sport, Perth.
0: And in the NRL, Brisbane has had a 34-20 win over Canterbury Bankstown at Stadium Australia, ending their disappointing title defence so far. This is ABC News.

0: Welcome to Late Night Live, coming to you from Gadigal Land in Sydney. I'm David Maher. We think of archaeologists hard at work with their little spades and sieves in Roman ruins, but a few years ago in Queensland, they set to work on the remains of native police camps in the bush. The result? A new understanding of the lives of those Europeans and Indigenous who served in this violent force on the Australian frontier. That later, but first... On August the 5th, 2013, a man and a woman ate a burger. These are not my words, ladies and gentlemen, as I'll explain in a moment. Not just any burger, a world historical burger made from cattle cells grown in a lab. The cost of the burger, $330,000. The taste, not great. At that time, enthusiasm for lab-grown meat was driving an investment boom. Hundreds of millions of dollars were at stake, and the planet was to be saved from farting cows. A couple of years ago, Jeff Bezos tipped another $30 million into the research for lab meat. But as my guest and author of the above quote, Erin Summers, reports in this month's issue of Harper's Magazine, it's all rather fallen in a heap. Erin, welcome to Late Night Live.
1: Thank you so much for having me. I'm thrilled to be here.
0: I love the detail that that burger, that $330,000 burger, wasn't even finished.
1: They left some of it on the plate. I couldn't believe it.
0: What did it taste like? What do reports say it tasted like?
1: It tasted like some kind of meat cake, according to one of the people who tried it. So a slightly bland approximation of meat. The reason for that, which the article gets into, is that the burger was made of pure muscle cells. So there was no fat in the burger, and the fat provides the richness, in a burger or a steak. So it was a little on the bland side.
0: And as you point out in the piece, if you want to make a slab of something that tastes like meat, it's got so many different things in it. It's not just one thing. It's fat, it's meat, it's gristle, it's the lot. And you can't grow that in a tank, can you?
1: No, not yet anyway. Currently, you can only grow a single type of cell in a single vessel at a time. So you can grow the muscle cells or you can grow the fat cells, but you can't grow them together. So you can't grow a steak as you'd find a steak on your plate. You know, it's just not possible yet. So to approximate that, they have to isolate the different parts and then extrude them into a steak shape via 3D printing. And that's how they're sort of getting close these days.
0: Yes. Let's make clear that we're not talking about the kind of, you know, fake cutlets that vegans buy that are made of plant cells. That's not what we're talking about here at all, is it?
1: No, those are made from alternative proteins like pea protein, lentils, beans. They're colored with beet juice and all sorts of other ingredients. But we're talking actual animals from cells here.
0: Right. What got you hooked on this story? It's rather out of your ordinary field, isn't it? When I say
1: it's
0: ordinary,
1: not...
0: I'm sorry. it's rather out of your specialist field.
1: Sure, it's not my beat at all. I typically write nonfiction, I typically write about books or culture. But this came to my attention a few years ago when I think the first spark might have been an Australian company actually called Vow created this meatball out of mammoth cells. Like they took out cells from a fossil and they grew them into this burger. And it was a stunt. No one was allowed to eat it because they couldn't determine whether it was safe to eat cells from something that old. And I thought, this is really fascinating. This is such an oddity and such a carnival sideshow. And they were making all these bombastic claims. And so I just started keeping my eye on it. And I followed it for a few years and until eventually Harper's Magazine came to me and said, are you sitting on anything you'd like to write about or anything you'd like to investigate? And I said, well, actually, I have the weirdest idea in the world. And here we are.
0: and indeed, here we are. And of course, you have a very personal stake in this, don't you, as a vegetarian?
1: Yeah, so complicating matters is that I haven't eaten meat. Prior to writing this piece, I hadn't eaten meat in around 20 years. I think it's 19 or something. And so I was rooting for the fake meat. I thought, you know, maybe this is the answer to so many of our issues, our food systems issues and our environmental issues. And perhaps it could, you know, fill a niche for people like me, like vegetarians who, you know, have become vegetarians for a constellation of reasons, but are not necessarily attached to the whole thing. So I was very excited to taste it. And as I embarked on the journey to try to find it, it dawned on me that it was nearly impossible, that the product barely existed.
0: But yes, you're one of those vegetarians who miss meat. And perfectly reasonable, perfectly sensible, you wanted to find an ethical substitute. But, Erin, what did you find? I wonder whether you see parallels here between the sort of investment enthusiasm for lab meat and the hundreds of millions of dollars thrown at lab meat and the, you know, thousands of billions of dollars now being thrown at AI. It's sort of throwing money after an enthusiasm for developing something new.
1: Yeah, I see a lot of parallels. It's sort of like an investment hysteria, right? When there's not necessarily a product yet or a functional product or a there. You know, there's not the substance to back it up, but there's this fervor and one investment begets the next investment, but the product never really pans out. And I think that this is sort of a big theme of tech, at least in the US and probably worldwide, where it's like there's a real feeling that it's a confidence game, that there is, you just go looking for the product and it just never really arrives.
0: Let's go back to the beginning. Who first started spruiking for lab-grown meat? When did this whole possibility first, you know, arrive on the horizon?
1: So as you were reading, the current boom really started with Mark Post, who is a researcher and professor in the Netherlands, who was the first one who first theorized this burger grown completely in a petri dish, and he delivered it in 2013. And there was this big moment of theater where a lot of journalists came out and it was broadcast online and you could watch people taste the burger. And after that, that sort of, you know, unsurprisingly, triggered a huge amount of investment, just a huge boom, and money poured in. And it seemed like this was it. This was going to be a huge breakthrough in our food systems. And this was going to be sort of like the fix to the cattle farming industry, which has done so much damage to our environment. And as time wore on, though, the product never sort of arrived. So there's something I talk about in the article, which is this way of tracking, you know, innovation and investment and interest in innovation. And

0: It's called the Gartner hype cycle. And so first there is an investment boom and then interest falls off and you fall into a trough. And then you kind of climb back out and you're on a plateau and science innovates from there and it's just slow and steady from there. So at first there was a huge boom and a ton of interest and then it fell off and there was a dip. And just now, finally, 15 years later, we're climbing out of that, hopefully. And slowly but surely, small innovations are being made on the road to this lab-grown meat that may or may not arrive.
1: So it begins with an academic, it begins with a university and a demonstration of what had been grown in a university lab. But what about turning it into an industrial process? Has there been any success here? I mean, there was a very promising company, it was seen promising, with Israeli backing. What happened to that?
0: There's a company called Believer that was based in Israel, and they built a huge factory in North Carolina that I attempted to visit for the purposes of this article. And it was state-of-the-art, all this brand new technology, and they no longer make the meat one petri dish at a time. It's now these huge, huge vats, basically more akin to a beer brewery or something like that. So they built this, it cost millions and millions of dollars. And just as they were about to get off the ground, they got certain approvals here in the US. It seemed very promising for the industry. It seemed like they had figured out how to scale, which has been a huge problem. And just as they were set to turn the lights on and start pumping the chicken out, the news broke. And as I was there in North Carolina, the news broke that the company had gone bankrupt. So then it was just the factory was just locked up and sitting there with all this groundbreaking technology inside. So they have gotten close and a few startups have gotten close and figured out the processes and figured out how to scale. But no one has quite managed to do it yet to get like a large scale operation off the ground.
1: What's the problem? What is proving difficult to do at scale?
0: It's very expensive. First of all, the processes are expensive and the equipment is expensive. The workforce is not really there yet. They're developing the science sort of in real time and people lack the training. So it's training a workforce, it's the cost, it's meeting growth hurdles in time to satisfy VCs. You know, it's like they're trying to investors have all these ideas about how fast companies should grow and how fast companies should scale, which makes companies want to grow faster than they can. And then they go bust because it was too ambitious of an operation. And so we're seeing a lot of that.
1: On ABC Radio National, this is Late Night Live. I'm David Marr, and I'm talking to Aaron Summers, who is the author of the cover story in this month's Harper's Magazine about the trials and tribulations of lab-grown meat. Aaron, it's also become a focus of the culture war in the United States.
0: That's right. So a number of right-wing politicians in seven states have passed laws making it illegal to produce and or sell it in those states. And it's actually kind of funny if you know anything about it, because the industry is so nascent, it is so young, and it is so small that it poses not a shred of a threat to the cattle industry and the beef industry and the chicken industry. That poses not a threat at all. So it is this sort of invented or cooked up threat to just, drive a wedge between the perceived, environmentalists and left-wing do-gooders on one side and on the other side, real beef-eating Americans.
1: Yes, the Americans for whom Donald Trump has abolished tariffs on beef so that hamburgers, tasty hamburgers, will remain cheap.
0: Yeah. I mean, it's a lot of that kind of thing. It's a lot of theater and, it's just legislation for an issue that does not exist.
1: Okay, so that at a time when the air was really going out of this balloon, Jeff Bezos turns up and chucks in a lazy $30 million. Now, why has he entered it? This is a couple of years ago. Why has he come into the field? What's he on about?
0: Oh, the question of why, I could only guess at, but I can only imagine that he sees a future for some of these products or sees this.

0: research going somewhere. So he invested $30 million in the Bezos Lab, which is in conjunction with North Carolina State University. It's they study sustainable proteins. So not just cultivated meat, but, you know, every alternative you can think of, those other types of burgers we were talking about, just like alternative burgers. And I don't know why he's decided to invest, but, you know, it's welcome.
1: Right. So you visited that lab. Now, what did you find there?
0: Well, it was very new. It was just being set up, and I toured it. And everyone I dealt with there was wonderful, earnest, patiently explained these very complicated scientific processes to me. And then when we toured the lab, there was not much to see yet. You know, they had these huge printers and extruders that they used for printing out the meat and working on the problems of texture, but nothing was operational yet.
1: It does sound an awfully long way away from actually being a market. Is there anywhere in the world where you can buy lab-grown meat?
0: You can buy it at this place called Huber's in Singapore, which is a specialty butcher. And in during this article, when at my most desperate, I asked my editor, should we try to acquire the Huber's shredded lab-grown chicken on the gray market? And she said, hold your horses. Let's not, you know, let's not get on Silk Road yet looking for, you know, the cultivated meat.
1: You should have demanded to be flown to Singapore. I mean, I think you've lost an opportunity here. You could have tasted it. Have you?
0: Magazine budgets aren't what they once were.
1: No, but I know. But have you had any reports of what that meat tastes like? Does it, for instance, this may be a really ambitious question, does it taste like chicken?
0: I think it does. I mean, about that particular product at Huber's, I have not seen any reports, but a similar product from Upside Foods, a chicken patty that they made into like a breaded chicken sandwich, was tasted by the YouTube personality Mr. Beast in a video with very many views. And he did a blind taste test with, you know, the conventionally made chicken from a chicken and the cultivated chicken, and he could not tell the difference. So if you believe that YouTube personality Mr. Beast is sincere, it tastes pretty much like the real thing.
1: But you did taste some of this lab-grown meat, and did it make you want to go back for more?
0: I did finally taste it, and my reaction to it was a bit of an anticlimax. I think I was expecting to either be disgusted or be really impressed. And what I found was sort of similar to what people found when they tasted the first burger, which is it is akin to meat. I tasted a pork meatball. It tasted similar to what, you know, I remember meat tasting like, but it was a little bit on the bland side. But the thing that was the real hurdle for me was knowing too much about how it had been made. You know, I had been educated on this process and I had learned everything about it. And I knew too much to enjoy myself. So it was a little bit nauseating.
1: Yes. And you write about walking for hours around the town to try and get that sense of nausea under control. But it was not the taste, it was the knowledge. And isn't that going to be true for would-be customers?
0: I think it will be if people bother to find out about it. But I'm not sure that they will. I'm not sure that if it's simply next to, you know, a veggie burger, a synthetic burger on the grocery store shelf, I'm not sure that they're going to probe too deeply. They might just be willing to try it. An interesting thing that happened when I was researching this is that I saw a child eating it in Berkeley at a tasting, the same meatball I had, and the child was totally cool with it. You know, the child didn't know it. She was maybe 3 years old. And I thought, see, that's a good test case because she doesn't know anything and she's eating it, you know, totally happily. So
1: children will eat dirt, Erin.
0: Well, that's true.
1: But hey, now look, what we should sort of talk about is actually how this lab-grown meat is grown. I mean, what are the raw materials and what's the process?
0: So they extract cells from an animal. In the case of the pork meatball I ate, they took cells from the belly of a pig in upstate New York, kind of near where I live, a pig named Don. And then they grow them in, it's just the same process that cells are grown in medical procedures, basically, where the cells are just put in a container and they divide and grow. And in this case, it's done, as I mentioned, in sort of like beer brewing containers, almost these huge stainless steel bioreactors. And then, they grow at a certain rate, and when they have reached maturity and reached capacity, then the containers are drained and the matter is extracted. It's comes out in like a pink slurry form, so like a semi-solid form. And then they have to take that matter and either 3D print it or otherwise constitute it into a form that you would recognize. So like then they turn it into a meatball by whatever means, whatever shaping means. And that's how it's made. And then it can be cooked.
1: I don't detect any great, I was going to use the word appetite. I've got to use the word appetite. Any great appetite for developing lab-grown meat in Australia. I mean, there's nobody sort of, writing articles about when can we get it, et cetera, et cetera. Is there a real enthusiasm for appetite for this meat in America?
0: No, I don't think that there necessarily is. I think that there is a small population of people like me who are curious about it and curious about it as a climate change solution, and also curious about it as sort of a sideshow, or a microcosm of what is happening in tech and what is happening in sort of food science. But no one here is clamoring either. I mean, when I talk to friends and acquaintances, when I was off reporting on this, they asked me where I was, what are you up to? And I was like, I'm reporting on cultivated meat. And they're like, what is that? What are you even talking about? This is like the weirdest possible answer you could ever give us. So I think that people mostly don't know about it. And then if they do know about it, it's a shrug and it's a that's weird.
1: So, in the end, is it, and I apologize for this, is it just pie in the sky?
0: I think that these products will work their way into our food systems, and become sort of niche products that you see alongside these burger alternatives and these chicken nugget alternatives in the freezer case. But I think it'll be a much smaller scale conclusion than these scientists once dreamed. I don't think that it is sort of the revolution that a few people envisioned. I think that it will become a modest part of our food system.
1: Erin, thanks so much for joining us on the show. Erin Summers' article, Where's the Beef? The Lab-Grown Meat Revolution That Wasn't, is the cover story in this month's Harper's Magazine, and it's completely wonderful. Erin, thanks for joining us on the show.
0: Thank you so much for having me.
1: Coming up, unearthing the secrets of the native police.

0: About 10 years ago, academics from six universities began work on a mighty project that became the website Frontier Conflict, which from 2020 has been a first port of call for everyone investigating colonial violence in Australia. There is remarkable material there, scholarly papers, maps, photographs, oral histories from both sides of the frontier. And that material has now been brought to order in a fine book, Buried, Archaeology, Frontier Conflict and the Queensland Native Police. Its authors are three key academics in the field, Bryce Barker of the University of Southern Queensland, Lindley Wallace of Griffith University, and my guest today, Heather Burke, Professor in Archaeology at Flinders University in South Australia. Heather, welcome to the show.
1: Hello, David. Thanks for having me.
0: Let's establish some basics. Who were the Native Police?
1: Such a small question, such a big answer.
0: A few volumes in that answer.
1: Well, indeed, and I think that's one of the reasons our project took so long. It's kind of easy to summarise if I said that the Native Mounted Police were a paramilitary frontier policing force whose job was to make the frontier safe for

0: white settler colonists and to facilitate all of the industries that those colonists were seeking to establish and exploit. That would be the short answer. The complicated answer is that once you start to unpack that force as a group of human beings across 80 years, which is a long time span, and across all of the colony of Queensland, you start to go down many rabbit tunnels, rabbit warrens of individual stories and people and places and times. So would you like the long answer or the short answer?
1: No, because those rabbit warrens are like the warrens before myxomatosis in this country, but just a few essential details. So while there were forces rather like the native police set up briefly in South Australia and in Victoria, we're essentially talking about northern New South Wales and Queensland, aren't we?
0: We are. So we're talking about initially a small group, so one white officer and about, I can't even remember the numbers now, 14 to 16 Aboriginal troopers who came from Victoria and were established in what is now the border of Queensland, so around Gundawindi. But at the time it was all New South Wales because this was in 1848. So it started with a small group, but it expanded from there because their success was such that the pastoral expansion northwards into what later became Queensland and westwards depended on their presence.
1: So, Heather, here's a force that operated for 80 years. So, of course, there's extensive records. This is a government force reporting to the police commissioner, and there must be extensive records of the work it did in Northern Australia, yes?
0: If you think about the kinds of records that are kept by government bodies, they're essentially bureaucratic records, right? So they're records of store orders or requests for leave of absence or transfers of people between locations. And they're the kinds of documents we have, certainly. There's lots of those. There are some documents that are about some of the patrols that Native Mounted Police detachments carried out, but most of the information about actually what went on outside of camp, so outside of all of those bureaucratic details of who bought what or ordered what or didn't get what or needed what, most of that information isn't in archives. It probably never made it to archives for whatever reason, and there would be a set of reasons for that. So there's no smoking gun in any of that documentation. There are various fragments we can put together, and some documents are more enlightening than others, but most of them are very prosaic.
1: So somebody came up with the idea of going to the sites of the police, native police camps, and doing what you do when you're investigating the time of Rome or Greece. You dig. Whose idea was it, Heather, to go out there and dig to find out what the native police were up to?
0: I have to confess it was mine, David. But it came about, can I sort of step back a bit?
1: Yes.
0: It came about because all of us had worked in Queensland for many decades. And independently, what we found was that whenever we worked with Aboriginal groups in different parts of Queensland, the stories that they often wanted to tell us were about the frontier conflict period. So even if we were there to do a different job or to talk about different kinds of sites, almost inevitably, those stories would come out about an ancestor who survived a massacre or a location where people had been killed. And that sort of sat in the backs of all of our minds because that was clearly important to Indigenous communities or those people that we worked with. And it sort of festered there for a long while until I did think one day we should do something about this. We should actually do some archaeology and try and collect these stories, because with more and more passing time, those people are dying, those stories change, those stories are lost. And I don't really know why it came about when it did, but literally I was driving home from work one day and thought we should do this project, and then I contacted my colleagues and we went from there.
1: How easy, how difficult has it been to locate the camps themselves, or what's left of the camps?
0: Well, some were easy, some were very difficult, some we didn't find at all, and some we haven't even tried to look for. So probably in all, we know that there are at least around 160 Native Mounted Police camps across Queensland, and they're the ones that we can identify from records. So there would have been other temporary camps that

0: So we started with the ones that we already knew the location of, and then spent a lot of time trawling through archival maps to find any reference to any native police camp anywhere, and talking to lots of local communities, lots of landholders, lots of historical societies, anyone who we thought might be able to give us a lead.
1: How long were these camps occupied for?
0: Well, it varied. Some were short, some were only a few months, some were decades. So there's no consistency, really, in terms of what a camp was, what it looked like, how long it was occupied for, or how many people were in it. All of those things varied according to the time period, the iteration of the Native Manor Police that we're talking about, because it changed, its nature changed slightly over time, and whereabouts in Queensland we're talking about.
1: We know what they looked like because there are, in fact, many photographs of the camps, with the troopers lined up in their best clothes, often with wives. So we know what they were built of, their shape. But none of that looks as though it would have survived long. They're bark huts.
0: Well, I always seem to be the devil's advocate in these conversations. We know there are photographs of some sites, but very few compared to the 160 we know existed. Uh-huh. So there are lots of photos of the Lower Laura camp, yes, absolutely, with rows of troopers and wives and children. There are some other photos of at least one other known camp and another camp, we're not sure which one it was, but there aren't that many. But yes, you're right. The troopers were all Indigenous, so they were all taken from an area of the colony, either New South Wales and Victoria or Queensland, where, taken from a different part into the areas that they were serving. But the troopers, because they were Indigenous, they were paid very little and they were expected to live in an Indigenous way, if that makes sense. So they weren't given high-end accommodation. They were basically building their own huts, and those huts were very temporary, but then so were the houses that the officers were living in, because many of these camps were designed to exist for a short while and then simply have that detachment move on, because once they'd done their job, once they'd pacified that region, they were no longer needed and they needed to go further west or further north to do it again and again and again.
1: And I presume you took your spade to one of the camps that had lasted longer.
0: I took my trowel and my buckets and my sieves and all my friends and many students to do the labour.
1: Of course, yes. Student labour is a key to this, ladies and gentlemen.
0: Students are marvellous. They are the best thing ever. But yes, so it was kind of a process of winnowing down. We started out with how many camps were there, how many can we identify at least semi-reliably to a small portion of Queensland, because you know how huge Queensland is, it's not possible to look at all of it. How many of those can we actually find on the ground? So we spent a lot of time in different places, simply walking over the ground, back and forth, back and forth, back and forth, to see if we could locate the site. The best ones were the ones that people already knew where they existed, and that was mostly landholders who could take us to the spot.
1: But if they didn't know exactly where, what was the clue that told you this is where a camp was?
0: The artefacts we could see on the surface, right? So only if there were surface artefacts, things that we could identify and things that we could reasonably assume related to the Native Manor Police and not to any other kind of occupation. And the key artefacts there are uniform buttons and then ammunition, particularly from the Snyder Enfield rifle, which was used by the Native Manor Police between 1870 and 1890.
1: Right, right, right. So you found the camp. Tell us what happened when you started to dig. What did you find?
0: Well, so yes, so then once we'd found some camps on the ground, we chose to excavate 8 of them. And we chose them because they were from different time periods and in different places, and we wanted to get different phases of that story about life in camps for Native Manor Police detachments. I don't know, have you ever seen, it's very old now, but I don't know if you ever watched Time Team when it was current many, many years ago.
1: No.
0: But one of the first things that archaeologists often do in an area, so if we found surface material that was indicative, we then want to know whether there was more that we couldn't see below the ground, right? Because we're obviously restricted by vegetation or by the amount of material that's exposed. So we spend a lot of time in these sites doing a geophysical survey, which uses a

0: ground-penetrating radar and a couple of other devices to try and see below the ground surface to see if there are any anomalies that we think could be cultural, that could be things like rubbish pits or footings or anything that doesn't seem to be part of the natural environment. That helped us decide where to dig, and so did whatever we could see on the surface if places were eroding, and then we, started excavating.
1: So what did you find? I mean, were you essentially going through rubbish tips?
0: Yes.
1: Right. So so you were looking at what had been thrown away, and what did that tell you about the men, the women, the children?
0: Yeah. So the largest quantity of material came from that lower Laura camp, because it just turned out to have so much more material than other sites and more than we expected. So we excavated many trenches at Lower Laura. And what it gave us was the kind of domestic material that is quite anodyne in that story of frontier conflict. You know, it's about what they ate from or what they drank their tea from or the meat that they ate, you know, the bones they threw away, the pipes they were smoking, the things that they were drinking or putting on the table. All of these very ordinary domestic tasks, these chores, cleaning, eating, sleeping, building, whatever. So in many ways what we found is no different to what you would find in any 19th century site, apart from the large numbers of ammunition that were in some of those trenches and the uniform components that clearly came from Native Manor police uniforms.
1: Yeah. It sounds a bit careless if the bullet's alive.
0: Very few alive.
1: We're talking about cartridges.
0: We are. So we're talking about lead projectiles, either spherical or bullet-shaped, so depending on the time period, because, again, we won't go into it, but weapons technology changed rapidly and in many different directions over the course of the second half of the 19th century. So you've got lots of different weapons coming in and out of use quite quickly. Some of those bullets hadn't been fired at all, so they had been dropped or lost or thrown away or whatever without being fired. But there were also lots of cartridges, empty cartridges, that clearly had come from fired ammunition.
1: What did it tell you about kids in the camps?
0: Well, Lower Laura was interesting because it was the one camp that did contain toys, which wasn't something that we'd expected to find. Like, we did expect to find the remains of rubbish dumps or what they'd, you know, the blacksmith's smithy or whatever. But we didn't ever expect to find the remains of children quite that materially in the camp. So we know that many Native Manor police officers were married and that their wives lived with them in the camps and that many of them had families that moved from camp to camp with their father as he was transferred. In Lower Laura there was a lovely little doll's head, a little porcelain doll's head, and the remains of a toy gun, like a cap gun, that
1: I love that detail, a toy pop gun.
0: Yeah, and this gorgeous little tea set, little porcelain, white porcelain tea set with a tiny little set of cups and little saucers. You can just imagine the children having imaginary tea parties, but out in the middle of nowhere.
1: And these are white kids. They're not the kids of the troopers.
0: Yes, these are white kids. So those material remains, those toys were found in the rubbish dumps that were associated with the officers' quarters rather than the troopers' huts, which were in a different area of the camp.
1: Ah, so you were able to distinguish between those two. How describe the difference between the two rubbish tips?
0: Well, so it was relatively simple at Lower Laura because, as I said, our colleague Nolan Coll had worked there for many years. So the old men that she'd worked with had identified different areas of that camp as belonging to different parts of that organisation. And when we excavated the rubbish dumps, it bore that out. So all of the ceramics, all of the lovely broken plates or soup tureens or teacups, whatever, all of the ceramics pretty much were found in the area that the old men had identified as the officers' quarters, very little ceramics in the troopers' hut area, lots of tobacco pipes, though, in the troopers' huts area, none of the toys. I think there was one marble. We don't know how that one marble got in there, but only one marble right in the troopers' huts areas, and different faunal remains, so different meat sources that are being consumed in each area.
1: On ABC Radio National, this is Late Night Live. I'm David Marr and I'm talking to Heather Burke about her work as an archaeologist in the Queensland Native Police camps and about the book, which is just about to appear, Buried, Archaeology, Frontier Conflict and the Queensland Native Mounted Police. Now, Heather, you found bottles, lots and lots of bottles.
0: We did, yes.
1: So who was on the piss?
0: Well, devil's advocate again, if you think about 19th century medicine and medical care, particularly out on the fringes, on whatever we want to call the frontier, those areas which are nowhere near towns or centres of settlement, everyone had to treat themselves, right? Everyone had to look after their own health as best they could. So it's always a contentious area whether alcohol that you find in sites is being drunk because there are lots of alcoholics there, or because things like the brandy, the schnapps, the gin is being used for medical purposes, because all of those things were perfectly normal medicinal drinks. Like they were parts of local cures for many different ailments.
1: But if we look at the records of Native police officers, very frequently, there is a record of alcoholic decline in these men.
0: There
1: looks to me as though they drank a good deal to do the work they did.
0: Yes. I mean, that is what we argue as well. I mean, alcohol was quite commonly drunk. It is still quite commonly drunk, right? There's large quantities of alcohol bottles I'm sure you would find associated with many domestic sites now, just as you would in the 19th century, with the caveat that a lot of that alcohol might have been used for medicinal purposes in the 19th century more so than now. But yes, starting with Frederick Walker, the first commandant of the Native Mounted Police in 1848 and 49, there are lots of records that suggest Native Mounted Police officers drank far more than they should, and certainly not for medical purposes. Many of them had to be shifted to camps that were a long way from any source of resupply, and very carefully managed, because it was very dangerous to have Native Mounted Police officers who were drunk on duty or while on patrol, because they'd also give that alcohol to the troopers.
1: A detail I loved, that many, many, many of these bottles were bottles of Wolf's Schnapps. And when I was a kid, you could still see ads for Wolf's Schnapps painted on railway bridges and things. But Wolf's Schnapps has completely disappeared, hasn't it?
0: Yeah. And if you'd ever read any of the advertisements, like if you look at historic newspapers, it's advertising all the medicinal benefits of it, right? Saying it will solve every possible problem that you could possibly have. Drink more schnapps.
1: And it was pure alcohol.
0: Yeah. Yep. So schnapps and gin, lots of that in both sites, and then in all of our sites, but also bottles of probably beer. It's difficult to tell what all bottles held, because you can't, unless it's like schnapps or gin, which have a particular shaped bottle, which is very distinctive, lots of different kinds of alcohol could come in the same sorts of bottles. But yes, probably lots of beer as well.
1: I must be giving the impression that your book is all about digging in old camps, but it's not, is it? Because what you discover in the camps is part of a much bigger picture of who, you know, who you've been able to speak to, mapping, etc., etc., etc. But the discovery of the campsites themselves and their place in the landscape, what did it tell you about the work of the police, where the camps were?
0: Yeah, that was really interesting. There's so many moving parts to the story, so many elements to the story, it was quite difficult to try and unpack that from all of the different bits of information that we collected. But in trying to work out where the Native Mounted Police were, how many camps there were, the number just grew exponentially. So we now know that there were many more camps than we thought existed, and we now know they were in most parts of Queensland, if not all, and we know that there were more in some parts of Queensland than others. So there was obviously more intense need for that frontier violence in certain parts of Queensland, and we can only assume that was to do with Aboriginal resistance and the particular landscape features which allowed that resistance to continue, which sort of facilitated people being able to hide and find refuge.
1: Was there a particular place in the landscape where the camps were built? What determined where a camp was?
0: So if you think about the Native Mounted Police and the point of their existence, it was to facilitate that settler colonial expansion and all the industries that went with it, particularly pastoralism, but also mining, because that's what saved the Queensland colony from bankruptcy at one point. So those Native Mounted Police camps both went in advance of that settlement in terms of pastoral districts. So whenever a new pastoral district was declared, the Native Mounted Police were shifting their camps further and further out to accommodate that pastoral expansion. But also when there were new mineral fields discovered, the Native Mounted Police were there with the miners to protect them from any Aboriginal aggression, not necessarily to protect the Aboriginal people at all from white aggression, which of course we know is happening in both cases.
1: But these were base camps, not forts.
0: These were. So there's nothing like a fort at all in Queensland. So it's not a frontier in the same way that we imagine the American West or anything like that. It was never that kind of fortified line of, redoubts that protected villages and protected the inhabitants of those forts. These were just camps. They were largely ephemeral, like we said before. They were made from reusable materials, local materials. And whenever a detachment was moved, often that camp was pulled down and whatever was reusable was taken with them to the next camp. But because there were detachments of Native Mounted Police, mounted's the key word there, with horses, they needed a certain set of conditions in order to be able to function effectively, because you've got to make sure that the horses are in good enough condition to patrol. And obviously you've got to have water for the camps, so they needed permanent water, they needed good grass, and they needed to be somewhere where communications could go back and forth from them to headquarters, so orders could be relayed, but also where white settlers could find them if they needed them. So they had to be accessible as well. So they were often the ones, even though they were on the outskirts of settlement, they were often the ones who were setting up those travel routes or establishing those roads into new parts of the colony.
1: So you didn't put a camp in a remote location. That was pointless. It had to be where people could get to you quickly.
0: But it still was a remote location, David, because we're not talking about near towns. I mean, some were close to towns, but as those towns grew, those camps needed to move further and further away, and largely that was the danger of alcohol. But, yeah, no, we are talking about remote areas. We're talking about places where there might be pastoral stations, but they are widely dispersed, occupying or squatting on enormous areas of land with very few white people to speak of.
1: When did the last Native Police camp close?
0: Well, that was Cowan, and that was 1928. So if you think 1848, when Walker first went down to recruit his troopers in Victoria on the border, New South Wales, Victorian border, to 1928, that's the time span we're talking about.
1: Was ever a Native Police officer prosecuted for killing Indigenous?
0: No. So some, a very small number, we're talking hundreds of officers over the time span of that force, and the number you could count on one hand, pretty much, of officers who ever didn't go to trial necessarily. Some of them, they just went to a magistrate's hearing to see if there was enough evidence to send them to trial. None of them were ever prosecuted at all.
1: What about for kidnapping Aboriginal children?
0: Nope.
1: Kidnapping was rife, however?
0: Yes, because from what we can tell, acknowledging that there's very little documentation on the troopers at all. So we often have numbers of troopers, so we can say that at this camp at this time there were 11 troopers or 8 troopers or 12. But there's very, very little to tell us who those men were, even what their names were, let alone where they came from or how old they were. But from the few fragments that we have assembled, it seems like many of those men were young, when they were taken into the Native Manor Police. Many of them stayed for a long time, though, so they were old by the time they left, but they were, young when they came in. And there are certainly stories of children being taken after massacres and being brought into the Native Manor Police camp to be raised there.
1: How do you find the descendants of those Aboriginal troopers deal with the knowledge that someone in their family was employed in killing other Indigenous?
0: It's not simple, is it, or straightforward, and it's the same for the descendants of white officers who have to engage with that internal conversation as well, of course. Look, some Aboriginal people have said, well, everyone acknowledges that it's a complicated area, but some have also acknowledged that that process weaponized any existing antagonisms between Aboriginal groups. So that idea that Aboriginal people might be more willing to engage with who they considered or defined to be outsiders rather than insiders. So partly that system was set up so that the detachments were always outsiders compared to whatever area they were working in. So weaponizing those existing ideas about inside and outside was part of that process. But for some of those descendants, it's just a process that probably won't ever be resolved.
1: No. I can understand that. The book is going to be available when? Soon. Published by?
0: University of Sydney Press.
1: Heather, thank you so much for joining us on the show.
0: Thank you, David.
1: I've been talking to Heather Burke, Professor in Archaeology at Flinders University, who is one of the co-authors with Lindley Wallace and Bryce Barker of Buried, Archaeology, Frontier Conflict and the Queensland Native Mounted Police. That's the show and the week, which means it's Chatterbox time when we read your emails. And please keep those emails coming in. The other day we were talking about the secession movements in Canada that never die. Quebec we knew about, but minerals-rich Alberta's wish to break free came as a bit of a surprise. So does the news from a keen listener that Gina Reinhardt has big ambitions in Alberta. She's been trying for years to reopen the old Grassy Mountain coal mine in the Rockies, but so far the Canadian government has said no, no, no on environmental grounds. It's no surprise she's suing for $2 billion. My thanks to the Late Night Live team, producers Catherine Zengerer, Ali Benton, Anne Arnold and Julie Street, and our executive producer, Jack Schmidt. We thought we'd go out with the anthem of the Greenies opposing Gina Reinhardt's mine. Alberta country music star Corb Lund's This Is My Prairie.
2: Well, this is my prairie.

0: Before we go, Radio National is searching for your top Australian books of all time. Now, I've voted. Time for you to vote. Voting ends on October the 1st, which is surprisingly close. You can work out how to vote by searching online Radio National Top 100 Books, or you can text one word, bookworm, to the Radio National text line, and that is 0418 226 576, and then you'll get instructions on how to vote. Closing October the 1st, and the countdown will begin on the weekend of October the 17th.
1: A pig gets shot, and this nearly starts a war. A pastry shop gets trashed. War. A football match turns ugly. Also war? Hey there, I'm Mark Fennell. On the No One Saw It Coming podcast, we are taking on history's most absurd conflicts. Four episodes, four wars, and we called it This Stupid War. No One Saw It Coming. 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
2: Away is up next, and tonight, Murawari rapper Dubby discusses his ambitious, time-travelling concept album, Marshmallow. And curator Rebecca Ray takes you through the Museum of Contemporary Art's collaborative exhibition, Connections, which brings together works that span both the MCA and Tate Modern's acquisitions. That's all coming up on Away, but right now, it's time for the news.
3: ABC News, hello, I'm Simon Lauder. The Defence Minister Richard Marles has hailed Australia's strategic relationship with the UK and says AUKUS is progressing well as he visits London. Mr. Marles has met with his British counterpart Wes Streeting, who became Defence Secretary following the elevation of Andy Burnham to Prime Minister. Mr. Marles has come to London from Washington, where he met with US Defence Chief Pete Hegseth. At the start of talks with Mr. Streeting, the Australian Deputy Prime Minister says the partnership is as important as it's ever been.
4: In a pretty challenging world, we are now finding that this relationship is just so important in terms of helping us to navigate it. We do have a really substantive agenda. AUKUS is obviously at the heart of that.
3: More than a week after the devastating floods in Nepal, families of Australians still missing say they're frustrated by the lack of information. ABC South Asia correspondent Rachel Clayton reports.
5: The ones that the ABC have been able to talk to are incredibly frustrated. They have tried to get in touch with authorities here on the ground, with Australia, with DFAT, and they're really getting no answers on where their loved ones may be. Most of them are holding out hope that their loved ones are still alive, but they fear that they may be suffering, they may be injured. They really want to try and get rescue crews on the ground up there. That is incredibly difficult. A lot of these areas are places where you can't land helicopters anymore. Helipads have been washed away. Flat land has been washed away. There are reports that excavators up in these areas in Rasura in the north are sinking into the mud. It is just so unstable up there.
3: The World Meteorological Organization says more extreme weather is likely globally as a supersized El Niño intensifies. Here's climate reporter Romy Stevens.
6: El Niño is a natural climate phenomenon that's been linked to some of the worst droughts in Australia's history. It becomes active when central and eastern Pacific water temperatures are unusually high. An update from the World Meteorological Organization warns this year's El Niño will intensify into a very strong event over coming months and persist into February 2027. A strong event doesn't necessarily mean severe impacts on Australia, but it does load the dice for hotter and drier conditions, particularly in the country's east.
3: Public health experts say the coalition's plan to slash the tobacco excise would have little impact on the booming black market trade. The opposition has announced it would cut the excise from about $30 to $6 a pack if elected. It's also proposing to regulate and tax vapes and nicotine pouches for adults. CEO of the Australian Council on Smoking and Health, Laura Hunter, says the policy will not disrupt organised crime.
7: The idea that you can price match criminals who are manufacturing these products for 28 cents a packet is outrageous. You could even be selling these products legally for $10, and the underworld and the organised crime groups can undercut that even further.
3: Energy infrastructure company Gemina says it will apply for a permit to develop a 400-kilometre pipeline to connect the Beetaloo sub-basin to existing infrastructure to help get gas directly to the east coast. The Chinese and Singaporean-backed company announced the plans at NT Resources Week in Darwin. It also coincides with US firm Tamboran Resources' milestone this week of releasing the first fracked gas from the Beetaloo Basin into the NT power grid. Gemina Managing Director David Gillespie says if the new infrastructure is approved to be built, it could help with the nation's energy security.
8: That is roughly 130 terajoules a day of gas that we could flow across an expanded northern gas pipeline. So I think it can become a really important and significant part of the overall energy solutions for the country.
3: The New South Wales Premier concedes Sydney's gang violence is out of control. A man aged in his 40s was shot dead at Maryland's West on Wednesday, with police investigating whether he was an innocent victim of mistaken identity. It's the second deadly suspected underworld shooting this week. Speaking from India, Chris Minns says the public is right to be concerned.
9: This is horrible, violent crime on the streets of Sydney. I'm not trying to downplay it. Completely understand why members of the community are concerned and upset about seeing it on Sydney streets.

0: I'm appalled at the evil nature of it.
1: In the NRL, the Brisbane Broncos finished their disappointing season on a high with a 34-20 victory over Canterbury Bankstown Bulldogs at Stadium Australia. The scores were locked at 10-all at halftime, but the Broncos came out the better side after the break, scoring four second-half tries. Veteran halfback Ben Hunt controlled the second half and winger Josiah Carapani finished with two tries. This is ABC News.
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0: What would you say if you could visit your younger self? Would you speak to them about your regrets or your future? Yam Amalia, and welcome to Away, the home of Indigenous arts and culture on ABC Radio National. I'm Rudy Bremer. Coming up, Murawari rapper Dubby shares a project 7 years in the making that's allowing him to send a message to his inner child. Then, Connections is an exhibition crafted around a selection of the co-acquired works by the Museum of Contemporary Art and Tate Modern. You'll be guided through the exhibition by curator Rebecca Ray as she explains the framework underpinning the show. Plus, for Word Up, language legend Lavinia Napuljari Heffernan shares one last word in Luritja Pintupi. So stay with me here on Away. I want to take you back to 2009. A teenage kid, Ryan, is riding down the streets of Wollongong on his mate's bike. He's doing what normal teenagers do, messing around, making a few mistakes along the way. But he's also learning how to rap and make music and selling those CDs for 12 bucks each. What that kid doesn't know is that a little less than 15 years later, he'll be an ARIA award-winning artist. Someone you know as Dubby. With tracks like I Can't Breathe and Forever 15, Dubby's known for making tracks that speak to the injustice mob face. Now he's back with a new and unique album. It's called Marshmallow, and if you're a fan, you might notice this album, it's a little different to what he's done previously. Dubby joined me in the Away studio once again to discuss the concept behind this ambitious project.
1: The idea came from a couple of different stimulus points. First of all, I love concept albums, and I've always wanted to make a time travel story or an album. You know, it's just something I've been obsessed with since a kid. And, you know, this was kind of on the back burner, just playing around in the back of my head for years. And I was listening to a podcast. I don't know if you know Stuff You Should Know.
0: Yeah.
1: Yeah. So I'm big fans of them. I'm Chuck and Josh. And they had an episode about willpower. And I'm listening along and I'm hearing about this experiment called the Marshmallow Experiment in the 1960s in Stanford University. And essentially what that is they put a marshmallow in front of a kid aged 3 to 5 and said, don't eat this marshmallow and I'm going to leave. And in 15 minutes when I come back, if you haven't eaten it, you get a second marshmallow. And as problematic and flawed as the experiment was, those test subjects being just the children of the scientists at Stanford University, so like all middle class, all white, you know, it does speak to this idea of willpower. And then it kind of hit me where I thought, well, actually, what am I striving for? And there was this, you know, feeling of regret about a project of mine that I never released. And it was my job, I realized in that moment, to go back in time and to save that album from myself. And thus Marshmallow, the album, was born.
0: That project, I think, is called The Royal Flame.
1: Yeah.
0: Is that right?
1: Yeah, that's right. And yeah. I've got it right here for you.
0: No way.

0: Yeah, because I went back in time, right? So okay, yeah, I saved it for you. And this is, you know, I made this on, I don't know, Microsoft Word. So that's my face on a double bass for some reason. And, you know, all of the tracks, you know, and then you remember back in the day, like they had all the track listing on the CD players, you know, well, I did that. And there it is there. Classic, you know, so the tracks are very cringeworthy and some of them are, you know, a bit embarrassing, but it felt like it was important for it to be out, you know, for my own fulfillment as a kid.
1: In terms of like cringeworthy or embarrassing, is it because they're like too raw? Is it because like you're still developing your style? Like what was it?
0: 100%. Yeah, all of that. I mean, you know, there are some songs where you listen and you're like, he's just pretending to be Snoop Dogg or Will.i.am or Pharrell. Eminem is definitely a big influence as well. And, you know, some Missy Elliott influences. So, but, you know, I think there's something important to that. As artists, we mimic, you know, inspiration and mimicry do sometimes go hand in hand. And then in that, you find your own voice. It's funny, you know, in 2026, where everything looks like it has to be perfect from the start. You know, it's everything is about polishing and perfection, but you do have to embrace your flaws and your growth because that's everyone has to start somewhere. So this is kind of what this album in from 2009 represents.
1: Take me into Marshmallow a little bit. Like, how does the Royal Flame sit within the scope of what we hear in Marshmallow?
0: The Royal Flame is an album that you start to hear at the start of the project Marshmallow, and you can hear myself in like a bit of a skit. You remember skits on albums? But you can hear myself trying to remember the lyrics and I screw up. I completely go silent and, you know, people start laughing, people start, you know, heckling, and all my friends start to, you know, make a joke out of it. And this is based on a true story. And this is kind of like, I guess, the kernel of this feeling of regret, you know, this feeling of, oh, what happened if I, you know, didn't give up? What if I were able to go forward with, you know, what I set out to do? And that's kind of the time where the 2009, where I do go back and confront my younger self. It's very narrative based. It's very Marshmallow is very therapeutic and very narrative based. It's like a little theater production. I let out my inner theater child in this album for sure.
1: Where did your love of time travel stories come from?
0: Harry Potter and the Prisoner of Azkaban was one of the most magical films that I watched. And when I, for those who are playing at home, when Hermione twists the time turner and all of these unexplained happenings throughout the film start to re-happen with context, oh my God, like there was something that switched in my brain. I was like, this is magic. It's incredible writing. And it's one of those films where something that like it inspires you and you just try and figure out how they did it. It's like you're trying to figure out how a magic trick was happening in front of you. And it set me down a rabbit hole. Shout out Time Triangle, which is a horror movie, time travel story. Primer. There's some amazing time travel films out there. And there's something really special about Time Traveler's Wife. There's something special about what going in the past serves as the present. You know, why do we even do this in the first place? And it's a lot of it is because we're not happy with who we are now. Me going back in time to confront my younger self in 2009 also speaks to the type of person paying rent and taxes and parking fines and dealing with black mold in my Sydney apartment in 2026. How do I find peace and acceptance and growth and rekindle a passion that I once had as a fearless 15-year-old learning how to rap?
1: How do you capture all of those ideas sonically?
0: Yeah, it was a lot of back and forth to try and figure out how to tell this story as a music album. This speaks to what this story is potentially. I think it's an animation. It is a theater production. It's a Hamilton-esque movie, musical, sorry. There are so many ways in which this could be told, picture books. But

0: Because I'm only limited to sound, it required a lot of like sound effects and people playing voices and acting out. So, you know, every voice that you hear is a real person. So all of those teachers, they were my teachers. They were my high school teachers. All of those friends are my friends. I actually hit them up on Facebook and I said, I need you to say this, you know, like, get your bag, Ryan. And I made them say it 5 times. I even hired a Foley artist to do all of the sound effects to make it as real and as promising to the narrative as possible, because I want to be able to honor just like what Wurundjeri River Story did in terms of sound design, being on country and being in space and actually honoring what place is. I really took upon that same strategy and method for this album to tell the story.
1: It's interesting that you bring up Wurundjeri, because that was an album that was doing something very specific and very interesting with time as well, in that it was quite circular. We start and end in the same place with that album. What did you learn while making Wurundjeri that you've brought into Marshmallow?
0: So much. I feel like there were so many lessons in Wurundjeri River Story, both sonically and content-wise, that I wanted to bring into the album. I think the idea of structure in story is something that really speaks to me. You know, I've said this a bunch of times before, but I'm a big fan of Kendrick, and the way each album sort of sets up a very distinct and clearly told structure. For example, Damn is a great album that can be played back to front, front to back. Mr. Morale and the Big Steppers is an album that is mirrored, so each track opposite it is like the complete opposite, right? And they reflect each other. Wurundjeri River Story is cyclical, and Marshmallow is sort of like a half-half, you know, in terms of here's narrative and here are the tracks that reflect lessons after confronting my younger self. I feel like as an artist and as a creative, if you give yourself structure and work towards how to pull off that type of magic trick, really amazing rewards can come from that. And it's really just fun. Like I love the process of it. Yeah, I wonder if as you listen to it, if that can be, if you feel that as well. But yeah, also I just hope you enjoy it.
1: If you were to identify like a song that you think is kind of like demonstrating that, what would be the song?
0: If there was a song in that, yeah. I think Lessons is probably the most, you know, the clearly structured narrative sort of song, and it's right smack bang in the middle of the album. Lessons is the rap battle between 2009 Ryan, 15-year-old Ryan, and 32-year-old Dobby, you know, with the black mold and the rent and the parking fines. And so this is me and him, both with very different motives, you know, in different times in our lives. And I'm coming to him with all of this anger and frustration and regret, right? Criticism. And he's fearless, but he's also nervous about a future. He hasn't seen what a pathway in music looks like because he hasn't seen himself on TV. You know, there's so much to it. And I feel like it's such a universal understanding of how to rekindle your passion in your inner child that I think there's something for everyone in this album, and in particular that song.
2: You were touring around the world, living in Paris. Well, you were clearly on acid. God damn it. I'm from the future.
0: Yeah, right.

confused. Come on, man, isn't it obvious? Look at me, man, I'm you. Huh? Say that again. I said we're the same person. You and me.

0: Right.
1: Then you can prove it.
0: Prove what?
1: Tell me the future.
0: I don't know. What you want me to tell you?
1: Anything. Supercomputers, flying cars, intelligent robots. Hey, am I going to get the swine flu?
0: No. That affected like millions of people, but no, you weren't. You'll be fine, dude. We haven't got cars flying.
2: This album was a seven-year stint, right? I've been working on this for years, and at a couple of different points, I also still wanted to give up. And I guess that does speak to this idea of willpower, exercising your willpower. And I guess I don't want to necessarily come on here and say that, you know, putting out a project or achieving that higher reward is going to reflect your self-worth, because we all are just trying to survive and navigate. And I think that's the most important thing. So it's a duality, isn't it? You know, striving for what you really, you know, feel would fulfill you, but also having the grace to forgive yourself if you can't, because it is that constant relationship. But yeah, as you can see, there's a lot of thought that goes into this album. Yeah. There's so much into it. Yeah.
3: Yeah. In terms of creative productivity, like, what does that look like for you?
2: I hit a brick wall around 2020. I wonder what was happening then. Because I managed to create a draft of Marshmallow, but I couldn't figure out how to finish the story. There was something that was kind of blocking it. And I soon realized after that it needed a fresh pair of eyes. So the biggest thing that helped me finish this was collaboration. And so I hit up Tony Buchan, who also works out at Church Street Studios. And I mean, this man is amazing. You know, he's worked with Smashing Pumpkins. He's worked with, you know, Peter Garrett, Montaigne, to name a few icons. But he really, really helped me go, all right, this song is too long. We don't need to say this much. He kept saying, 15 tracks? Why do you want 15 tracks? But just having someone to be able to springboard ideas off of really helped me actually just get it done, you know?
3: Yeah. Yeah.
2: Yeah.
3: No, I think about like the same, like Away is very much a collaborative project. And
2: totally.
3: Whether it's editing the interviews or writing the scripts, there's two of us, which is not a lot of people, but having somebody to
2: for sure
3: have fresh ears and fresh eyes.
2: Absolutely. Yeah, that's right. I mean, and you know, I think that speaks to the young kid, because he was trying to do it all by himself. And, you know, it does take a team of people in the future to be able to come back to that. So talk with your community.
3: I guess I keep hearing you talk about regret. And how does that sit with you after working on a project like this, where you're addressing those?
2: Yeah.
3: Like you're confronting those insecurities and regrets and vulnerabilities.
2: It's a very personal album. I coupled this album with a lot of therapy in terms of not just knowing how to dig in vulnerably and with meaning and intention into, for example, Good for Nothing, all of the examples in which I've been made to feel good for nothing, whether it be discrimination, whether it be seeing that happen for my mother as a Filipina woman who came to this country in 85, attacks on my career, like how are you going to make money to create, you know, how are you going to, all of this stuff. But also therapy helped in terms of the aftercare of such a project, because you know, when you unearth all of this stuff and you put it out sonically, I'm obviously naturally going to be listening back and back. And so I'm hearing it again and again, and I'm like, oh my God, I'm getting depressed again. But it's also so therapeutic as an output. Expressing this also means that other people can feel seen. And, you know, if this speaks to you and it resonates with you, have a conversation with someone, you know, you feel comfortable with. Message me, you know, I would love to hear if there was anything that, you know, you went through similarly. But, you know, as an artist, as an Aboriginal person, as a POC, you know, there are so many things that are in this album. We all go through willpower struggles and also feeling like we're good for nothing in some way or form. But it's about how we come back and find confidence in that inner child and bring that kid into the now.
0: Yeah.

0: I was at the Mac, is about to try a mind, you pay.
1: You're listening to Away, and I'm joined by rapper, drummer, and composer Dobby. He's just released his latest album, Marshmallow, a futuristic concept album that puts him in conversation with his younger self. That was just a taste of Good for Nothing, and it comes from Marshmallow. It's a really different musical approach to Dobby's last album, Warrangool River Story, which was heavily based in research. So I wanted to know what tools or tricks Dobby took from Warrangool to build the sonic world of Marshmallow.
2: It was such an interesting and insightful learning process in Warrangool River Story, knowing, you know, what was going to be the right soundbite from Arnie Josey Bynoe or from Brad Steadman or from, you know, to be able to tell the story. And a lot of that was going back and forth, trying to figure out, like, how does this feel? Does this feel right? Does this feel right? Just that feedback, you know? And then putting it all together, there's a certain point where you feel like nothing's going to work, or where do you start, or it feels too overwhelming. But throwing paint at the wall, I think that can't be emphasized enough, because from there you have a reference point. Oh, this is the last track on the album. Do you know what I'm saying? Like, oh, this feels like a good start, and you can mold it. You know, you can't make a pot until you have, like, clay. You just got to start somewhere and start shaping it. And that was definitely a lesson I took into Marshmallow, to be able to go, okay, it was research on myself, but it was still research, like knowing, like, okay, I wrote down on a piece of paper everything that I felt I was regretting, all the times I felt like I was good for nothing, the times that felt like I was conditioning myself to self-sabotage, my people-pleasing tendencies, my lack of being able to input boundaries around myself. All of this made it on the album, but I had to filter through, like, okay, that story doesn't feel necessary. This needs to be the centerpiece. Lessons is the prompt. What would you say to your younger self if you went back in time? And I really sat with it for a long time. And the original version of this is like a 9-minute song, you know, because I was like, well, I would tell him about, you know, Trump. I'd tell him about Linda Burney. I'd tell him about, you know, The Simpsons still being on air. Like, there was, like, everything, right? But of course, how do you filter that down? And so it was research, you know. It's the best. I had so much fun being able to, like, put evidence together to make the story.
1: Yeah. When you hit up the people from your life to give you sound bites and to do these skits, what were the reactions that you got?
2: Oh, yeah. Well, yeah, because they didn't know the story, I was trying to, like, hide a little bit of the narrative. I'm like, okay, listen, I know we haven't talked for years. whether it be my old friend from high school or my teacher, you know, from English class, all of whom was so, you know, inspiring to me. I was like, I need you to say, Ryan, have you got your bag? And they were like, okay. So it was very out of context. I have one moment where, again, like the time travel, Prisoner of Azkaban aspect of a re-happening, I had my friend Alexi, shout out Alexi Juarez, who I needed him to yell, hey, man, that's my bike, because I kind of steal his bike. And he had no idea why. But of course, he's a trooper. And so he just said it 5 times and it just got louder and louder and louder. I'm like, this is perfect. You're a legend. Thank you so much. Put that in, slip that in. So I felt like a kid in a playground just playing with my past.
1: That was Murawari rapper Dobby. His new album, Marshmallow, is out now on all platforms, including CD. So if you've got a CD player or even a discman lying around, might be worth dusting them off. For right now, though, let's take a listen to the titular track, which comes with a language warning.

0: it, I gotta get back. I look for the CD player, it's not in my bag. I go to the front yard, I see a young me with the time machine. At least now it wasn't a dream.
1: That's right, that's right.

0: That was Marshmallow by Dobby. You're listening to Away with me, Rudy Brummer. Over the last 30-odd years, interest in First Nations art has grown exponentially, both internationally and here on home soil. And recently, the Museum of Contemporary Art opened a new exhibition, celebrating a significant international partnership that has, in many ways, contributed to that growth. The exhibition is called Connections, and it grew out of a joint acquisitions program between the MCA and the Tate Modern in London, aimed at increasing the visibility of Australian art internationally.
1: So the MCA and Tate joint acquisition program basically saw 35 pieces of contemporary Australian art enter into both of the collections. And what that means is that both of the institutions actually own these works together. So it's a real collaboration, and a lot of research went into which works were selected.
0: That's Rebecca Ray. She's one of the three curators who's worked to bring this show together. I met up with Rebecca at the MCA the day before the exhibition opened, so we could have a walkthrough together.
1: As we sort of walk around and look at them, you'll see really quite prominent and really powerful works that I think give clear evidence of the innovation and cultural expression and vitality of First Nations art across the continent and the islands. And what this program did and does is put Australian art, particularly First Nations art, into the global conversation of the contemporary. And so this show, Connections, was a recontextualization of Tate Modern's original stage.

0: that curatorial focus, they're focused on, you know, land rights, on colonial oppression and social justice. And then so when we were invited to do a response to it, the Australian version here at the MCA, and to bring those works back to country, we were sort of thinking around what's our version and how can we recontextualise that for an Australian audience, but particularly a First Nations audience too. You know, as a First Nations person, that was something that I was always thinking about, like, what is our version of this? And then so in response, we have this show, and we have used 15 of those 35 joint acquisitions, and we've reframed them in a local context by centering that First Nations worldview and to shift that narrative to focus on cultural practice, on continuity and agency.
1: The curatorial framework underpinning Connections is that each room you flow through is anchored by one of those 15 joint acquisitions.
0: So in this first room, we wanted to bring together some really significant works from both the Tate collection but also the MCA collection and focus on the northern part of Australia and look at places, particularly in Maningrida, in West Arnhem Lands. But if you over in this adjacent gallery, we're also looking at artists from Milangimbi but also in East Arnhem Land in Irukalla. But to contextualise this space, it was really about these bark paintings by Balang Marindrul. I think so first and foremost what we wanted to foreground was the deep connection between cultural life, artistic expression and the landscape that's embedded throughout. And, you know, these depictions of creation stories and object designs like such as the rock or the cross-hatching, which is closely linked to ceremonial body painting, and of course the actual fibres itself. So we have bark and we have the vines and the yam, that's all depicted. So it's literal country itself but also depicting country. And it also, I think, this selection of works highlights the ways in which stories and practices are tied to kinship systems and that they are passed down via generations across time and space. And so kinship being a really, really important part of this, that the works in here are all relational. You have father, grandfather, granddaughter in this space, which was, yeah, really, really important.
1: Rebecca says the acquisition of these barks marked a shift in the MCA's thinking around the place of sovereignty and Indigenous practice in the global contemporary.
0: I guess as we were, you know, thinking around the exhibitions and the thematics of what, you know, of mobility, of movement of people, and that really being, I guess, a defining feature of Australian life, both, you know, historically, politically and contemporarily. We also really wanted to acknowledge the First Nations experiences of the historical violence of frontier wars. So we really just wanted to, you know, acknowledge and honour the cultural memory of the families and the generations that hold on to those stories and, you know, have those consequences of that violence that occurred. And so within this space, it's quite a, I guess, a contemplative space. It's very quiet. But the works depicted here are from artists such as Hayley Miller-Baker, Ricky Maynard, Dee Harding and Judy Watson. And I think one of the works that I've really thought was just really beautiful but, you know, quite heart-wrenching is Judy Watson's Massacre Inlet that she created in 1994. And, you know, Judy as a printmaker is known, I think, for these, like, watery, very, like, visual movement of surface. And this painting here, you can really see how much she, I guess, sees through a language of printmaking in this painting here. And, yeah, Judy's referencing a massacre that occurred on the Gulf of Carpentera in Queensland. And it's quite like abstract as a painting. You know, there's no figures, there's no landscape per se. It's just a red ink over a surface with black lines that run throughout, almost like looking like a skeleton, but it could be a tree. You know, but what I really like about this work is, like in terms of visual aesthetics of it, is the way that Judy has created it by laying it on the ground and

0: and letting these ink pool into the surfaces to create this almost like, yeah, skeletal body. That's, is it, you know, is it a body? Is it a tree? But it's for me about the way that pain is inscribed within the landscape from the violence, and that country holds these narratives and these memories, and that it doesn't just go away, and that the generations of people after still hold on to these, I guess, the pain or the grief or the trauma of it, and using, I think, art to really, you know, think about those things. And that's what this space was really about, to pay homage to, you know, and acknowledge those violences.
1: The next room features the work of Ioane Scarce, a Gugutha Nukunu woman from South Australia. Her work is one of the joint acquisition pieces that underpin Connections. But I'll let Ioane tell you about it.
2: It's called Remember Royalty, and it was originally commissioned for an exhibition at ACCA by Hannah Presley back in 2018, I think it was. And it was really, I guess, important at that time that, I talked to Hannah a lot about my family and my ancestors in particular. And so this work was produced to honour them. And because we don't have many photographs of our family, a lot of them are in the Christian Mission Archives, particularly the Lutheran Mission Archives. And so, it was about, me paying respect to them and saying that if it wasn't for them, I wouldn't be where I am today. I wouldn't exist, if I'm being honest. But it's like, you know, so there's some large-scale prints of Granny Melba, my grandmother, Granny Melba at 13 with her family, and my Papa Willie, who married Granny Melba. Mm-hmm. And then I've gifted them special objects through stories that I know about them, because all of them I hadn't met before. And then, but one really important one for me is the family portrait where I've gifted the kids toys. Yeah. But they're actually, the more you look at them, they look more like globes or the world. Yeah. Yeah.
3: You are, I guess, best known as a glasswork artist. So can you tell me a little bit about the material that you have used in terms of recreating these large scale versions of the photos?
2: Yep, sure. So I think I worked with an amazing printmaking studio called Spacecraft in Melbourne, and Stuart Russell, who is a master printmaker, he was talking a lot about, you know, the images, or, you know, he's really good at dissecting the images, you know, like, but not in a, you know, it's not
3: in like a clinical
2: way, no. And it's more about, you know, sort of forensically looking at, you know, the material that people are wearing, the clothing. And so I was very specific about what fabric I chose for each ancestor. Mm. And so with Granny Melba, you know, she's 18 in that image, and her dress is beautiful, every ancestor in this work as well has never gone overseas, because I guess of those times, you know, they were probably weren't even really allowed to leave the state, if not the mission. Mm. So I brought Granny Melba vintage French linen. And it was in response to the dress that she's wearing as well. So they've been sewn together by Spacecraft's in-house sewer, which is amazing, and, you know, beautiful attention to detail. My grandmother's image is in response to the blouse that she's wearing. She's got flowers. So I've chosen vintage floral fabric. And then the family portrait, it's an actile sheet because I wanted them to have crisp white sheets and expensive sheets and so I've given that to, you know, the parents in the photo, whereas I've given the glass pieces to the kids in the photo. So, and then the blanket is in response to Papa Willy, you know, because he's in the image, he's a shearer.
4: Mm. Yeah. I'm also really, I guess I'm quite struck by the decision to make these portraits actually larger than life. Mm. Because obviously, like, you could have made them... You could have made them perfectly life-sized, but you've gone a step beyond that to make them even bigger. What was the thinking behind that?
2: It was at the time when it was first displayed at ACCA, the height of the work was to make people look up at them.
4: Yeah.
2: And that's why it's called Remember... The work is called Remember Royalty. And... Because I was thinking a lot about how, we are constantly looked down upon, no matter how much we've achieved as Aboriginal people, but also back then it would have been a lot worse for my family. So it was like you would never look down at them ever again. Mm. And even in this... representation of the work at the MCA. And it was like that at the Tate Modern as well. They were quite high, so people either sat with them or, engaged with them on a different level. Yeah, so it was always meant to be... They were always meant to be large, I think, larger than life, I think. I think also to have a presence in the space where people can't ignore them. You have to look at them.
4: Mm.
2: So,
3: purely from an emotional standpoint, what is it like to see these works again back on Australian soil? Mm.
2: Yeah, it's always really, you know, yeah, hanging out, you know, get to see them. I think anyone, you know, as a black artist who has family in their work and, you know, is acquired by an institution, you always think, you know, where are they? Yeah. And then they reappear. So, yeah, and it's interesting because when I made this work, that's what I talked to Hannah about as well, is that my family are always with... I feel like they're always travelling with me, and I take that work internationally so that they get to go. And then... This work was included in Paris Photo in 2019 and I couldn't go with them. And I was like, well, they're taken off without me. And I was like, go on then. So when it was, the process was happening to be, for the work to be acquired by Tate in partnership with NCA, I was asked how I felt about that because I had family in the work. And I said, well, it'd be a huge moment, I think, not just for me, but especially for them. Mm. And then soon after it was acquired, they headed straight to London. So there you go. Yeah. Yeah.
3: I do sometimes think about... they were going together, so it's not like they were going alone.
2: No, yeah. They were looking after each other. And I think even just looking at Granny Melba right now, it's like she can take care of herself. Even my grandmother in the back there. Yeah, so I was like, I don't know what I was worried about.
5: Very much with Ioannis, you know, interrogating, I guess, the missionisation and the mission systems and the policies and permits required during that time of Australian history. So we really wanted to also focus on the role of, you know, race relationships, of social change, of art and activism for social justice and to critique, I guess, the narratives that have surrounded Australian history. So I think when we think of diaspora or that diasporic experience, I think sometimes people, you know, think about continent to continent, immigration or, you know, that. But because of the policies that occurred within Australia, First Nations people have very much that experience of being removed from their country, that there was purpose severing of ties and cultural connections, people living on other people's countries that maybe, and you know, trying to find your way back home because of the policies, because of the callousness of colonisation and the devastating effects it had on people. And, you know, we have in this room works by Judy Watson again and Vernon Arkey and Richard Bell, who are all, yeah, interrogating the policies that determine the lives of Indigenous people and look for social justice. And I think, you know, it's really strong, particularly with Vernon Arkey's Tall Man work and Richard Bell's work here. It's has a sense of grief for loss, but also, you know, the fight for social justice, particularly with deaths in custody, that has been ongoing.
1: Connections culminates in a room full of Torres Strait artistic practice.
5: We really wanted to focus on a section and spotlight Zenfkes or Torres Strait Islands and the vibrant practice that is occurring both on the islands but also on the mainland, and speak about those experiences of trade, of diaspora, of what it feels like to move off the islands and how do you reconnect back home while being on the mainland. We wanted to think about strong cultural connections but also cultural expression, Indigenous, you know, aesthetics that are occurring in the islands, and what are the contemporary formats of that now and how much it evolves over time. And, you know, yeah, as I said, trade, migration, cultural exchange. The islands have always been a moving people, a seafaring people. But this is where we have one of our three commissions with Arnie Gail Mabo, and again, referencing the importance of the 1992 Mabo decision, honouring that legacy, but also thinking around, like, the role of, like, the Torres Strait Islands in terms of the political histories of this continent and how much it has contributed, both politically and socially. So, yeah, we have actually, yeah, two beautiful artists here with us working, trying to get Arnie Gail's star maps up and built together. It's been really amazing getting to build them with her, and it's been all hands on deck. And this is something quite different for art this time. Like, she's known for her star maps, but she often does sky country. But, you know, the maps used for celestial navigation to guide your way around. But for this one, Aunt decided to honour, I guess, saltwater country of water stories and the movement of going through the islands and the routes that were there. But the extensive history that exists in Zenfkes, you know, from Cook going through and sailing through and claiming possession island, and then you have, in 1604, you had Luis Torres, who sailed the Torres Strait, hence the name of the Torres Strait, the Spanish people, and then you've got the significant history of the pearlers in the, you know, 18th century. But Arnie really wanted to look at those histories and map. I think, actually, what's really impressive about this, and that has not ever really been done, and again, like, this is a contemporary version, but she has mapped the entire Zenfkes, each of the main islands, from western, central and eastern, with the routes and the movements of tides. So it's really complex, and it's been really incredible to be a part of and see it come to life. And yeah, just really proud, I think. I know, but I'm probably a bit biased because there's a Miriam Torres Strait, so I'm a bit like, oh.
1: That was Rebecca Ray speaking with me at the Museum of Contemporary Art in Sydney. You also heard from Ioane Scarce, whose work Remember Royalty is featured in the exhibition. You can see Connections at the MCA now until March 2027. It is ticketed, but if you're an MCA member or a kid under 18, it's free. I'm Rudy Bremer, here with you on Away for Radio National. And it's time now for Word Up. Translator and interpreter Lavinia Napuljari Heffernan has been your language legend all month. For her fifth and final week on Word Up, Lavinia's sharing the Lurija Pintupi word for maybe.
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14: Yoapala, my name is Lavinia Napaldari Heffernan, and I am from Papunya community. Well, my family is from Papunya community. I currently live in Mbandwa in Alice Springs. And the language I speak is Loritja Pendabi. And my languages are from Mbangari to Hasbluff, Papunya, Manlibi, Kintore, and Kiwarakura. And I currently work as an interpreter and a translator. I'm actually Ngati certified interpreter in the Pendabi Loritja language. And I also work for the Centre for Australian Languages and Linguistics at Bachelor College. And I also deliver training in First Nation languages. So the second word I thought of, because it came out of the first word, which was Martobura, was Jingoro. Now, Jingoro is one of those words that means maybe. And when you're interpreting in the courthouse, a lot of the things that are said come with maybe. It might happen. It might go this way. So the word jingru is really, really important to have in your pocket because of the way some of the lawyers might talk to you or some of the messaging that's in the messages that's sent out by government. When I'm doing any kind of messaging, either through translation, interpreting or audio, is the word jingru would come out quite often and it means maybe. This is Lavinia Nabaljari Heffernan, and thank you for listening to Loritja Pendabi. Goodbye for now.
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1: 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Thanks for your company. Away was produced on the lands of the Gadigal and the Kulin Nations by Ruby Ritchie and me, Rudy Bremer. Technical production is by Antonio Gauci. We'll have more Indigenous arts and culture for you next week on Radio National, or find us anytime you like on ABC Listen. We're there along with Word Up and our Titter program Speaking Out, hosted by Larissa Berendt. This week, Larissa is joined by pioneering Indigenous basketballer Timmy Duggan. Together, they talk connection and community through sport and how his organisation, Hoops for Health, is creating a sport-centred healing space. Until next time, I'm Rudy Bremer. Yalu.

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0: ABC News. Hello, I'm Simon Lauder. Pacific leaders say they've signed what's being described as an urgent and inclusive climate declaration to keep 1.5 degrees of global warming in reach. 1.5 degrees is considered the global climate target to limit the impacts of climate change. Leaders at the Pacific Islands Forum, which Prime Minister Anthony Albanese has attended, also say they've endorsed a statement on oceans. The forum has also been overshadowed by a missile test conducted by China in the lead up to the event. The UN's World Meteorological Organization has warned the current El Niño weather system has the potential to deliver a massive blow to communities and economies across the world. Forecasters say the phenomenon, which causes temperatures to rise in the Pacific Ocean, could be the strongest for more than 70 years. Head of the World Meteorological Organization, Celeste Saulo, says measures ought to be taken globally to reduce the risk of deaths and environmental damage.
1: Because we live in a globalized world with a globalized economy, this El Niño will affect the food you take every day, the water you have access to, and the prices you pay for everything. And that is why we are not only warning, but calling to action in advance.
0: Aid organizations are struggling to provide relief to Nepali communities devastated by last week's flash flood. More than 1,200 people have died and 38 Australians remain missing. With more, here's South Asia correspondent Rachel Clayton.
2: NGOs have been supplying a lot of material aid, food and water, hygiene kits into these areas. A lot of people in the hardest hit areas are still there. Their homes are gone. They're living in schools. Few NGOs have told us they've travelled, their staff have travelled into areas where there's one school with 400 to 500 people living in classrooms because their homes have gone. Some places are really struggling with fuel to heat water, to boil water, to make sure that they're safe, to make sure what they're eating is safe. They are able to get food and they are able to get water in. It's just very difficult.
0: Chip-making giant NVIDIA is buying artificial intelligence software platform Hugging Face to close to $18 billion. NVIDIA CEO Jensen Huang says that more than 18 million developers, researchers and creators use Hugging Face to share more than 3 million models, 500,000 datasets and 1 million applications. In July, the data processing systems of Hugging Face were hacked, with ChatGPT maker OpenAI acknowledging that its AI system was to blame after going rogue. The new secretary of the Australian Council of Trade Unions says she wants to secure better rights for workers in the age of artificial intelligence. Melissa Donnelly took over the top job of the peak body for unions on Monday. She says she thinks workers deserve more of a say in how AI is being rolled out in their workplaces, and calls for stronger guardrails to prevent job losses.
3: We also see employers already using AI as an excuse or as a very quick fix to drive profits, but also to reduce their workforce. So it'll be a test of time whether there needs to be more laws introduced.
0: The federal government is cracking down on a graduate management diploma program which it believes is being used by some international students to extend their stay in Australia. Transfers into the course have surged from about 500 in 2020 to 4,000 last year, with low commencement and completion rates raising concerns about genuine study. Existing students will be allowed to finish, but providers will be banned from recruiting or starting new international students. It's the first use of new cancellation power aimed at protecting the integrity of Australia's international education and visa systems. One Nation MP Barnaby Joyce has accused the coalition of copying his party's policy to cut the tobacco excise. One Nation is promising to slash the excise by 75%. Now, the opposition has announced it plans to cut the tax by 80% in an effort to reduce the profits of the illicit tobacco market. Mr. Joyce laughed off the fact the coalition's policy goes 5% further than One Nation's.
4: I find it hilarious. I mean, I'm glad we didn't say 90, or they said 95. And if we said 100% reduction, they'll say, we'll pay you to buy cigarettes. I mean, it's just, look, I don't want to bucket on the coalition, but they're really struggling, aren't they?
0: In the AFL, Hawthorn has stunned minor premiers Fremantle with a convincing 10-12, 72-5-10-40 victory in their qualifying final in Perth, earning a home preliminary final. The Dockers started fast with Luke Jackson kicking the first of the match, but Hawthorn quickly gained control. ABC News.
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1: Jen, why are you wearing your white coat again?
2: Oh, I might have a little something up my white sleeve, Ed. We'll just have to wait and see.
1: All right, perhaps it's time for an ear warm-up. We're on a train. No, I am a train.

0: I'm a train, you're a train, we're all a train. Albert Hammond, Mike Hazelwood, the composers, and the University of Saskatchewan Greystone Singers.
1: Ed, I have a question. Why am I playing this?

0: I do not know.
1: You don't know.
0: Apart from it's brilliant. You're learning to be a helicopter pilot?
1: I am a Valkyrie.
0: You are a Valkyrie, Jen.
1: Yeah, they're pretty potent creatures. No, well, our producer Kezia made some oblique reference to the date.
0: So if you're listening on the broadcast Saturday, it's the 9th of August. It's your birthday.
1: No, it's not. I'm a Scorpio.
0: Pass.
1: Okay. The 9th of August, the 9th of the 8th, 9-8. It's a time signature.
0: All right.
1: 9-8 is a time signature. And that is the date. So why not just celebrate 9-8 today in music class?
0: So there's 9 quick notes in each bar.
1: That's it. 9 quick notes.
0: 1, 2, 3, 4, 2, 3, 1, 2, 3. 1, 2, 3, 1, 2, 3, 1, 2, 3, 4, 5, 6, 7, 8, 9. Aha! So you can hear, so the music's divided into a big 3. 1, 2, 3. 1, 2, 3. But, each of those beats, or the pulses, has 3 quick notes inside it.
1: 4, 5, 6. 7, 8, 9, 1, 2, 3, 4, 5, 6, 7, 8, 9.

0: Oh, Wagner, what a way to start. Georg Solti with the Vienna Philharmonic Orchestra. And it just occurred to me, Ed, that actually when the lower brass come in with that bum ba da ba ba rhythm, it kind of adds some weight to the Valkyrie and they slow down a little mid-flight.
1: Great. So, Jen, it's the 9th of the 8th for our broadcast Saturday at least. 9 8 days. So this means that it wasn't just an excuse for you to dress up in your horn helmet.
0: No. Well, I mean, I'll take any excuse to dress up. But no, today, Ed, and I can see that you are just a little bit envious of my Valkyrie helmet.
1: Yes.
0: We're going to hear in music class on ABC Classic how music can be divided up into a type of beat called a compound beat.
1: Ooh, okay. Now, this sounds a little risky. Have you done OH&S? Are we compounding music chemistry?
0: I am wearing my white coat because we're going to go back into my music rhythm lab and revise a little bit about how beat and rhythm are organized in Western music. In one of the very early episodes of music class, we explored pulse and rhythm and meter.
1: Yeah, no, we did some of this in the Pop Tart quiz last week. So we're just going to go through it pretty quickly. So that forest analogy, if you think of a forest plantation and the trees are the beat, the groups of trees are the meter and the branches are the rhythm. So we're starting with the trees, the pulse, the beat. It's regular. It can be fast. It can be slow. It can also get faster or get slower. And the rhythm is within those beats or what is held together by those beats.
0: You can hear the difference, I think, in minimalist music in a very straightforward kind of way, because so much of the other stuff about harmonic language and melody and all that kind of stuff, the composer strips all of that out. And what's left here, particularly in the example of Steve Reich's New York Counterpoint, is just that idea.

0: So there we have some Steve Reich, a little bit of New York counterpoint, and the percussion player Kuniko Kato. So, Jen, it starts with the pulse, it goes into the rhythm, and then it's also we're starting now to think about how that rhythm and the pulses are divided into meter. Can you remind us about meter?
1: Yeah, meter is like little parcels or little envelopes within the music. We talk about bars, bar lines, or in the American terminology, they call them measures. Within those measures, we have strong beats and weak beats, and that gives us an overall sense of pulse. So I've got a couple of little pieces of music, or we play some little moments of music, and we're going to listen to where the emphasis is in a bar. So in a bar that has four beats to it, like that Steve Reich New York counterpoint, one, two, three, four. You're going to hear strong, weak, maybe medium, weak. Strong, weak, medium, weak. Elsewhere, in a bar that has three beats to it or a measure with three beats in it, it would be strong, weak, weak. Strong, weak, weak. So what's Percy Grainger doing?

It's a bit of a giveaway if I say that that is a march. It's the Gumsuckers March from his suite In a Nutshell. We've only got two legs, so we're counting to two. One, two, one, two, one, two. Strong week, strong week.

Jen, Happy, Charlie, and my little dog. She's like a cat dog. And I reckon she would do a good job with the waltzing cat. So, three, Leroy Anderson and his music played by the Melbourne Symphony Orchestra with Paul Mann. And now going to four...

0: Jen, what's the best thing to listen for to work out how many to count?
1: Well, the rhythm first and foremost, but sometimes the clue can also be in the way the harmony changes. So in a lot of pop songs, one chord will occupy a whole bar. And when the harmony changes, you know it's a new bar.
0: And that's what's happening here, right?
1: That's it.
0: So if you listen to the bass line.
1: Except in that fourth bar of the four-bar phrase, it actually, so it's changing on the first beat for three bars each time, and then in the fourth bar, the change of harmony is faster. It happens twice.

0: Thanks, Dexys Midnight Runners.
1: Yeah, so that's four, and we're going to stay in four, but a little bit different now. The counter's a little bit different.
0: Two, three, four. But that bass is not helping me at all with my count.
1: Yeah, I think it's for faster four.
0: One, two, three, four.
1: So we have now what we need to do is split the pulse into two. So we have to count twice as fast and do 3 plus 3 plus 2. So it sounds like this. 1, 2, 3, 1, 2, 3, 1, 2, 1, 2, 3, 1, 2, 3, 1, 2.
0: One, two, three, one, two, one, two, three, one, two, three, one, two, one, two, three, one.

she's starting to get a sense that a pulse can now be split. And that's really important for today's show, for compound beats. Jen in her white coat. She's got her pestle and mortar out.

0: Carol Kreienhoff playing bandoneon there. Lucy Horsch, the recorder player with the Ludwig Orchestra in an arrangement of Piazzolla's Liber Tango.
1: So listening to those low notes is often going to be really helpful to figure out what the meter is, especially in that one, Jen, I reckon.
0: Yes, absolutely. Something else that really helps is this idea of ostinato. An ostinato is a repeating pattern. Ostinato could be a good name for a dog or maybe a fancy pasta if you're hungry.
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1: All right, so we've had our pulse revision and rhythm and meter. So, Jen, why don't we talk a little bit more about beats? So we could also call them the pulse.
0: Mm.
1: And we can have two different kinds of beats. So we've just learned how you can split the beat. So a simple beat, it sounds like this. Let's go back to those Pussycats, Jen.

0: 1, 2, 3, 1, 2, 3, 1, 2, 3, 1, 2, 3, 1, and 2, and 3, and 1, and 2, and 3, and so each of those beats that I'm giving a number to, you can halve it. You can turn it into an and. 1, and 2, and 3, and. And that's what we call a simple time.
1: In fact, you can hear it just then with the drummer.
0: Yes.
1: With the drum. Ba-ba-bum-bum. So, ti-ti-ta-ta, ti-ti-ta-ta. Okay, so hold that in your head, but let's compare that now again with the Valkyries. Jen, don't forget your helmet.
0: Oh, yeah. I didn't even take it off, Ed.
1: It's

0: So this is suddenly a much bouncier feeling. Bump, ba-dum, bump, ba-dum, bump, ba-dum. And it's, the rhythm is almost passing by so quickly that we can't really count it out with numbers.
1: Yeah, that's right.
0: But maybe we can make a sound for it, like triola, triola, triola. There are three parts to that sound, triola. And each of those big beats can be divided up into one of those smaller beats or rhythms.
1: Yeah, so we still have three in a bar.
0: Big three and a little three on top of that.
1: That's right. And that's what the compoundness of it is.
0: So three big beats divided into three little beats gives us the nine of the 9th of August, 9/8.
1: Jen, I don't know about you, but my music teacher a long time ago delayed doing compound beats because there is that extra level of complexity. Did your music teacher also delay it? Like you didn't, you learnt simple beats first.
0: I definitely learnt simple beats first, yes. Two is a sort of natural division, a more immediate division than is three.
1: Yeah, absolutely. But we reckon that you, our dear listener, that you're so extremely capable that we thought that you could totally do it now, mid-year. Jen, we were saying why we're chatting about compound beats today, the 9th of the 8th.
0: Yes. All right. Rolling up my lab sleeves, lab coat sleeves. It's been a while.
1: Still got your helmet on, Asi. Good. It's commitment.
0: Not coming off for anybody. So in written or notated Western music, there's usually two numbers at the beginning of a piece. You find it right on the left-hand side. We read music left to right like you would a book in English, and the time signature is what it's called. It looks like a fraction, but without the dividing line. One number on the top and one number on the bottom. So here's a quick guide to time signatures.
1: Yes, so there's a bit of that maths and music connection coming in. Jen, as you know, I am mathematically challenged. You are not. However, my mathematical challenge hasn't affected my being able to comprehend music. If you, dear listener, as you're, you know, attending music class, you're thinking, hang on a minute, I'm not so great at maths, I don't want to do this, stay with it. It's actually, it's pretty sort of straightforward. And yes, as we're digesting it, should we have a little bit of that compound time music? What about some Beatles?
0: Yeah, well, it is music class after all.

0: I wonder if his girl also had a helmet on, Ed. So you can hear there under Paul's voice. One, two, three, four. Those are our big beats. Two, three, four.
1: Yeah, listen to that bass again changing, so you'll be able to work that out. And now with each of those big beats, see if you can split it into two. One, and two.
0: That makes me feel a bit funny in my tummy.
1: Now let's try splitting it into three.
0: One and a two and a three and a four and a one and a
1: there,
0: two.
1: It slots in.
0: Yeah, so with three, with a division of three, we know it is a compound meter.
1: That's right.

0: So time signatures, they tell you how many beats to count in a bar, or as the Americans say, a measure. And they also tell you what types of beats we'll use.
1: That's it. So the numbers look like a fraction. The time signature looks like a fraction. We have a bottom number and a top number. Let's just take for now the top number. It's kind of the easiest. This is the one that tells you how many beats there are in a bar. What's the biggest number that you've seen, Ed?
0: Look, I'm pretty sure I've played a piece of modern music that had 17 as
1: 17
0: the top
1: number. Beats in a bar.
0: Look, I got lost after about 11 and it was not pretty.
1: I can believe it. You have my full sympathies.
0: Yeah. What about you? What's your biggest number?
1: Oh, I think I've even seen a 32, maybe in a Ross Edwards piece. Yeah.
0: Really? A 32?
1: Or am I thinking of the bottom number? I'm confusing myself. I'll have, like, that's my homework for this week, to go home and work out what is the most extravagant time signature I've seen.
0: Yes.
1: So the top number can be a big one. The bottom number of the time signature is a code. And this is where we go back to the American terminology again.
0: Yeah, Americans are so sensible with their terminology. They really, really are. So Americans call their long notes whole notes, and we divide from there. A half note, a quarter, etc. And Jen, this is so much more straightforward, isn't it, than the English, the Australian way of doing things, where we call a long note a whole note. We call that a semi-breve.
1: Yeah.
0: Which, like, what sense does that make? And then you go to minims and crotchets and quarters, and seriously, crikey, try remembering that when you're 5 years old.
1: Exactly. It adds a whole nother layer of explanation that's required.
0: So let's stay with the American terminology.
1: Sure. Why not?
0: Yeah.
1: And we're going to listen now to another piece of music that is in compound time, that divisible by three.

0: Wow, Jen, this is so complex.
1: I can't actually find my place in this music, Ed.
0: One, two, three. So it's in a big three, but each one of those beats is divided into three. One, two, three, one, two, three, one, two, three, one, two, three, one, two, three. So we've actually got nine quick beats in a bar because it's 9-8 day.
1: Thank goodness you're here, Ed. Yeah, I would have been quite lost in that. Tchaikovsky's Symphony No. 4, the first movement. Also in a compound meter, and that compound meter, as you just said, Ed, 9-8.

0: So when you look at the bottom number of a time signature, and it says 4, and the top number, for instance, says 3, you know that you're going to have 3 quarter notes, again, using the American terminology, 3 quarter notes in every bar or measure. If the bottom number is 2 and the top number is 3, you're going to have 3 half notes, or as we say in the English system, 3 minimums in every measure.
1: Yeah. And so what happens with music education is that often we will forget about the bottom number, actually. We'll just simply have one number and you'll know that that's a 3 count or a 4 count or whatever. And then gradually the bottom number is introduced. But just remember that the bottom number is simply a code. So generally the bottom number of a time signature, most common of all, is 4. 4 quarters in a bar is the most common time signature. And in fact, it's so common, it's called common time. So you've got 4 on the bottom. You often have 8 on the bottom as well. So if you've got 8 on the bottom, it's an 8th. So you're counting in 8 notes. But remember that it is simply a code, nothing more.
0: That's it. And it's simple time. We're talking about compound time and simple time. Simple time usually has a 4 or a 2 as the beat. So a quarter note or a half note to the bar.
1: Like this.

As you listen to this, so we've got one, two, one, two. See if you can split each of those beats into three and then have a go at splitting them into two and see which one works better with the music.

0: Oh, mind you, there was a trio there.
1: There was.
0: Oh, oh brass, damn you, Cullen. But yes. Here's another one.
1: They're all over the place, Ed. But, I mean, musically speaking, it serves as a contrast, doesn't it? We were in the middle of the Colonel Bogey March. It's a march. There's a clue in that title as well. And then the brass coming in with that triplet rhythm, ducka-da-ducka-da-ducka-da-dum, just trying to create more interest. And here we are, back to the march.
0: Yeah.
1: One and two and one and two and one.

0: big giveaway for if it's compound time or not. This is where the math comes in. Is the top number, so that's the number of actual beats, is it divisible by three?
1: That's it. So you can have a time that is 3/8, which in date terms would have translated to the 3rd of August, but that wasn't a Saturday, so that was no good.
0: It wasn't.
1: You can have 6/8. You can have 9/8, which is today. And you can have 12/8. You can even have, 15/8. And I haven't seen an 18/8, but they can increase like that. Little groups of three notes, little eighth notes together to make those compound beats. Here's another example.

then Burt Bacharach, what a genius. So we've got the piano supplying our inner pulse. Bum, bum, bum, bum, bum, bum. So generally, this is two groups of three. One, two, three, four, five, six. One, two, three, four, five, six. So you'd have a 6-8 as our time signature, but he does something super sneaky. Let's have a listen.

0: Do we skip a bit of a bar?
1: We have an extra beat in a bar.
0: Ah.
1: So he does a 9-8 at the beginning of each line and then goes back into a 6-8. Genius.
0: And that's an important point to make, actually, Ed, is that the time signature, just like the key of a piece, is not fixed. A composer can start in one place and use time or meter to vary the interest in the music, just like Bert was doing then, just like they would with the harmonic language and the keys that they choose. And that was the incomparable Dionne Warwick singing For You, Anyone Who Had a Heart.
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1: Now, Jen, here you are in your white coat and your horn helmet, which I have to say you're wearing at a rather rakish angle. It is getting a little bit mathsy, but let's just sort of have a think about this. The Americans, so we've got a quarter. That's 2/8, right? We can get that. So 3/4 in a bar, if we split that up, wouldn't that be the same as 6/8 notes in a bar?
0: So you're talking about the total number of quavers or eighth notes in a bar.
1: Yeah, yeah.
0: Yes. In fact, that's right. A bar where the time signature is 3/4 has 6 quavers in it. 3/4 notes to the bar, 6/8 notes to the bar. But you can group them differently. So 3/4, the time signature, has the same number of quavers or eighth notes in it as a 6/8 bar, but the emphasis is in a different spot.
1: Ah, so it's the grouping, it's the emphasis, and it's like Lenny.
3: In America.
1: 1, 2, 3, 1, 2, 3, 1, 2, 3, 1, 2, 3, 1, 2, 3, 1, 2, 3.
4: Buying on credit is so nice.
5: One look at us and they charge twice.
4: I have my own washing machine.
6: What will you have though to keep clean?
0: Or put another way, 1, 2, 3, 4, 5, 6, 1, 2, 3, 4, 5, 6, 1, 2, 3, 4, 5, 6, 1, 2, 3, 4, 5, 6.
4: Industry boom in America.
7: Wealth in a room in America.

0: Do you know, Ed, just a very personal aside here, I used to bounce my babies to sleep to the rhythm of this piece. So they grew up with simple and compound meters in their DNA.
1: That's beautiful.
2: If you're a white in America.

0: you have me and you have tried.
1: You know, Jen, actually, back, like, way, way back, medieval times, early medieval times, before music was actually, the rhythm was written down, at least.
2: Yes.
1: Notes were written down before rhythm was written down. All music used to be, or for Western music, used to be in groups of three because of the Holy Trinity.
2: Really? I didn't know that.
1: And it was called perfect. It was called a perfect rhythm. And as mechanical clocks sort of came into the West and we started to go tick-tock instead of tick-tick-tick-tick-tick-tick, and so we started to split things into two, and that rhythm could then be written down. They worked out a way of doing it. And that rhythm is called an imperfect rhythm.
2: Oh.
1: So that, no, it's just, so thinking about your babies being bounced to what many people believe is the perfect rhythm.
2: Yeah, right. If the numbers that, as we were saying them, listening to Bernstein's America there, were flying by too quickly, you can also hear it in the rhythm of the lyrics.
1: Yeah.
2: I like to be in America. Okay, by me in America. 1, 2, 3, 4, 5, 6. 1, 2, 3, 4, 5, 6. 1, 2, 3, 4, 5, 6. 1, 2, 3, 4, 5, 6. Strong and weak emphases within the bar.
1: Yeah, it totally sorts it out, doesn't it? When you just say the words and you can't really say them in any other rhythm apart from the rhythm that Lenny has given us. And that was from the original soundtrack recording?
2: It was indeed. So today in music class, diving into, well, an episode that was sort of inspired by today's date, if you're listening on the day of broadcast, the 9th of the 8th. For us, we've taken that and run with it, meaning 9 eighth notes in a bar. Let's try counting over a few of these pieces that I've got lined up.
1: I feel a river coming on.

0: Do you think every river is in a compound metre, Ed?
1: That's a great question. This doesn't stay in a compound metre, though, does it?
0: No.
1: All the way through.
0: Smetana's Demoldau from his larger sort of suite.
1: I think the beginnings of rivers are generally in a compound time.
0: They're burbly.
1: Yes.
0: It's such an epic journey, though, on this yes. body of water, so we can't yeah. stay in the compound time the whole time. 1, 2, 3, 4, 5, 6. 1, 2, 3, 4, 5, 6. 1, 2, 3, 4, 5, 6.
1: Or 2, 1, 2.
0: Those
1: one,
0: are the big beats.
1: 2, 1 and a 2 and a 1 and a 2 and a... Jen, I think one of the things about compound time is that it keeps things moving.
0: Yes, it does. Mm. It's sort of... It has a momentum.
1: Yeah, absolutely. Hence the river.

0: What's to stop us from grouping two bars of 3-4 into a slower 6-8?
1: That's a great question. And once again, listen to the bass and listen to the stress. 1, 2, 3. 1, 2, 3. And if it's pop music, often listen to the drummer.

0: Yeah, I like what you said about stress, because in a 6/8 bar, you'd have a strong first beat and a medium second beat,
1: yeah.
0: Whereas in a 3/4 bar, every first beat, every big beat feels the same strength.
1: Yeah, which is this? Seal, thank you.
0: Are we spending a voucher?
1: Don't know. We're only halfway through the year. We've only got 16. No, we've got 15 left now. I think we spent one last week.
0: Sorry, Seal.
1: Bye, Seal.
0: Kiss from a Rose. Oh, I love that song. Thanks, Ed, for including that one.
1: Yeah. And thanks, Kezia, as well, for choosing a lot of this music. Kezia is our producer here at Music Class. And Kezia has put in this one, which is a sneaky one.
0: It is.
1: Ooh. Sneaky Debussy.

As you're counting this, what can make it a little bit sneaky is that there's a lot of rests. There's a lot of long notes, so we need to keep our internal pulse going through them.

0: there, Debussy, dividing for us within the rhythm of those repeated notes. That helps a lot. Thanks, Claude.
1: One and two and three.
0: And one and a two and a three and a. He's doing the same thing as Bernstein.
1: Yes, he is.
0: It does feel a bit like sacrilege talking over Claire de Lune, Ed.

0: Jen, another tricky thing that makes it a little bit harder to count is the use of the pulse in breathing. So the pulse isn't staying exact. It's moving around a little bit. In Italian, we use the word rubato, which means literally robbing. So you're taking from one beat and giving it to another.
1: And that's what we mean by expression. And every performer, when a passage is marked espressivo, is free to take their own liberties with it. They may feel it very differently from one artist to the next.

0: John Chen's interpretation of Debussy's Clair de Lune from his suite Bergamask. That piece beautifully capturing what we're talking about today, compound meter, and indeed it is in a time signature of 9/8.
1: So, Jen, one last thing to talk about in our 9/8 episode is we've talked a little bit in fact, last week, counting in twos and threes on our pop quiz with the theme to Wonder Woman. And that was a 7, so we divided it to 2, 2, 3.
0: Should we just have a little recap of that, Ed?
1: Oh, sure, let's do it.
0: One, two, three. Oh, then drums help.
1: Drums always help, Jen.
0: And strings.
1: Just thinking about this, actually, could you argue, and I'd be curious to talk to a professor about this, could you argue that a 7 count is actually a mixture of simple and compound?
0: Don't we call that complex compound?
1: There we go. I don't need a professor, I just need you, Jen.
0: Still got my white coat and my horns on, Ed.
1: Yeah,
0: I'm invincible.
1: You are Wonder Woman.
0: One, two, one, two, one, two, three. So, yes, the mix of twos and threes in a bar there.

So we've been talking about 9-8 today, which is 3 times 3, 3 squared. Really going deep maths nerd. And you can divide those 9-8 notes up in ways other than regular division, which is something that this guy does, Dave Brubeck.

0: Well, Ed, I think we're going to leave everyone in a whirl now of 9-8. It's time to say goodbye. It's been another jam-packed music class here on ABC Classic. Hope you've enjoyed the 9th of August. You'll never forget the date. You'll find yourself skipping along in a compound meter every time it comes around.
1: It's true. It's really true.
0: Let's go out on Dave Brubeck.
1: Yeah, what should we do for airtime?
0: Ooh. Find a piece of music where you are rock solid on what the time signature would be and let us know. musicclass@abc.net.au.
1: And Jen, in a compound time, obviously it's time to say class dismissed.
0: Class dismissed.
1: Class dismissed.

0: A pig gets shot, and this nearly starts a war. A pastry shop gets trashed. War. A football match turns ugly. Also war? Hey there, I'm Mark Fennell. On the No One Saw It Coming podcast, we are taking on history's most absurd conflicts. Four episodes, four wars, and we called it This Stupid War. No One Saw It Coming. 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
2: And I'm Pri Alexander, coming up on The Health Report.
1: When you're in hospital, you don't think too much about the junior doctors treating you, but some of them are in a ghastly no-man's land that's not often talked about.
2: But we will today, plus the link between gout flare-ups and heart disease risk.
1: At a time when vaccine hesitance in Australia is high, the news on measles from the United States just gets worse and worse.
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1: Get a grip on your muscle groups on The Health Report.
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3: ABC News. Good morning, I'm Simon Lauder. The Defence Minister Richard Marles has expressed confidence in the progress of the AUKUS pact as he visits the UK to meet with his British counterpart. It's the first time Mr Marles has met the new UK Defence Secretary Wes Streeting, who took the role after Andy Burnham became Britain's Prime Minister. It comes a day after Australia's Deputy Prime Minister was in Washington meeting with US Defence Secretary Pete Hegseth. Mr Marles says he's confident all three members of the AUKUS pact are willing to see it through.
4: I think there is a sense across the three countries that, you know, this really groundbreaking agreement and project is happening at a pace and we're actually delivering it.
3: Far-right Israeli National Security Minister Itamar Ben-Gvir says the mass emigration of Palestinians from Gaza should be a goal after the upcoming Israeli elections. Mr Ben-Gvir has presented a plan for more than 2 million people living in the Strip, a proposal international lawyers say could amount to ethnic cleansing. His set targets 250,000 people in the first year, 1.1 million within 3 years, and nearly 1.9 million within 7 years. Aid and relief groups are still struggling to reach communities cut off in the wake of a devastating flash flood in Nepal. More than 1,200 people have died and 38 Australians remain missing. Here's South Asia correspondent Rachel Clayton.
5: There are no roads really to bring these supplies in. They're having to sort of dig through the mud to create a pathway for cars to travel on. They're using helicopters to drop a lot of the aid off. We've just seen some photos posted from the army and from Chinese authorities about huge Chinese drones that are here, presumably to drop supplies into this area, but it's very difficult. The terrain here makes all of this a lot harder than in other areas. Using a helicopter to drop in supplies can only really happen when the weather allows it, when the skies are clear.
3: Wildfires burning in Indonesia are spreading toxic haze across Southeast Asia. Millions of people have been affected by worsening air quality, including in Malaysia and the Philippines. Many Indonesian schools are closed and thousands of people have been admitted to a hospital with breathing problems. The United Nations has warned the current El Niño weather pattern could be the strongest on record. With more, here's the BBC's Esme Stallard.
6: In terms of the areas that are most affected, it is those tropical regions. So what we can expect to see is intense rainfall in parts of Peru, parts of Ecuador and Brazil, also in parts of East Africa and Kenya. And then we could get more dry, drought weather across Southeast Asia, as well as typhoons building across the Pacific into China, which has already struggled with four typhoons this year, killing nearly 200 people. And so that warning from the WMO is for forecasters to share information with countries around the world about those potential extreme weather events, and also for governments to prepare medical assistance and also support for those most vulnerable.
3: Back home now, and a former chief executive of Victoria's regional rail operator V-Line has been jailed over a corruption scandal involving multi-million dollar cleaning contracts. The court heard James Pinder received $330,000 in secret commissions while favouring cleaning company TransClean. He's been sentenced to 2 years and 8 months in prison and must serve 1 year and 9 months before becoming eligible for parole. Pinder, who was born in England, is also facing deportation. A Perth tradesman who took tens of thousands of dollars for renovations he never started has blamed a gambling addiction. David Webber reports.
7: Alan Jason Dean Howard answered Facebook requests from homeowners in suburban Perth, gave quotes for renovations and asked for deposits of up to 50%, but the work wasn't even started, let alone finished. He'd pleaded guilty to 14 charges. The total loss to the victims was higher than $108,000. Howard, who was representing himself in Perth Magistrates Court, said he'd been a gambler since he was a child. He said he was sorry and wanted to be able to pay the money back, but the magistrate said Howard had a history of dishonesty and ordered he serve a 2-year prison term.
3: In the NRL, the Brisbane Broncos finished their season on a positive note with a 34-20 win over the 10th place Canterbury Bankstown Bulldogs at Stadium Australia. The scores were level at 10-all at half-time before the Broncos scored 4 tries in a dominant second-half surge, securing a convincing victory. In his final appearance for Brisbane before his move to South Sydney, Payne Haas scored the opening try and finished with a powerful all-round performance. You're up to date with the latest ABC News.
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2: Norman?
1: Yes?
2: Did you ever think about surgical training, becoming a surgeon?
1: I did actually think about becoming a surgeon, yeah. The training in Britain, which is where I trained originally, is very different from Australia. So when you graduated, you didn't go on this big rotation around different parts of the hospital every 3 months. You did 6 months medicine and 6 months surgery. And my 6 months surgery was in London with a great boss. I loved it. And I actually got to do, probably not very safely, a lot of surgery. And I really seriously considered it. I really liked it.
2: I never really contemplated surgical. I loved my burns when we learnt about burns in med school.
1: Mm-hmm.
2: I contemplated it. And my husband...
1: You had to become a plastic surgery to
2: do
1: that, didn't you?
2: Yeah, you do. And then I was like, that is just not me. And I actually don't like doing interventional things. I'm much more, let's talk to people and fix the medical things. So I didn't really contemplate it. And it is quite a difficult life when you're training. And actually getting on to the training can be quite the journey.
1: Yep. You've got to know anatomy. It's not easy. You've got to do long
2: hours. And you've got to get a spot. You've got to get a spot on training.
1: Yeah, that's just a minor little detail. But getting a spot on training schemes is what we're going to talk about today, because there are a lot of doctors around Australia in limbo, not getting onto training schemes and doing the work of junior surgeons.
2: That is coming up on today's Health Report. I'm Priya Alexander on Wurundjeri Land.
1: And I'm Norman Swan on Gadigal Land.
2: Also coming up on the show, the number of gout flares that you have if you do have gout can actually give an insight into your risk of heart disease.
1: And there are more people with gout than you might realise.
2: Correct.
1: And on What's That Rash? Is it okay to go to the gym every day? Or should you have rest days between workouts? And what's the value of them?
2: I'm not a gym girly pops, but I'm interested.
1: Good.
2: Yeah,
1: Stay tuned.
2: Correct. Stay tuned.
1: So what's the news this week?
2: We're starting with some good news. This week marks 20 years since the human papillomavirus, or HPV vaccine, people might know it as Gardasil, since it was produced in Australia.
1: Well, went on the market, that's right. And, of course, based on Australian research.
2: Yes, Ian Fraser.
1: At the University of Queensland. So this has been an amazing journey. And it's got even better through the years. I mean, it started off as just covering 4 versions of the virus. Now it's 9 versions. And, of course, now boys get immunised as well as girls. And the rates of cervical cancer are coming down.
2: Yes, and Australia's on track to eliminate cervical cancer by 2035, which is wonderful news.
1: And there are few, if any, cases in women under 25, even though it was always very rare in that group beforehand. And people think of this as a cervical cancer vaccine, but it's more than that.
2: It is. So human papillomavirus can cause other cancers, so it can actually be a contributing factor in some oral cancers, in anal cancers as well.
1: And some people believe esophageal cancer too.
2: It is actually amazing that we might eliminate cervical cancer, Norman. Like, as a GP, this is a big part of what I do, and that's partly due to the vaccination program, but also due to the cervical cancer screening program, which you still need to have done every 5 years if you have a cervix. You can now do self-collection, but even if you're vaccinated, you should still have the screening test done.
1: Yep, it's a very important complement to this process, which is now every 5 years and involves looking for the virus, and then there's a whole protocol around that, but it's certainly less invasive than it used to be.
2: The unfortunate thing is that I actually saw a comment from Associate Professor Marilyn Clark, who is an obstetrician gynaecologist this week, talking about that under the current vaccination and screening rates in Australia, First Nations women were actually projected to be 21 years behind other Australian women in terms of cervical cancer elimination. So the First Nations women population, when it comes to cervical cancer, is still much more vulnerable. The rates are higher. And so, yeah, it's just sad that it's not unanimously everybody in Australia is on track for 2035.
1: That gap just gets everywhere and we should be ashamed of it.
2: There's a new Senate committee which has been formed, which is going to highlight women's experiences, particularly in the postpartum phase. Now, this is, I think it's amazing it has taken us this long to get here, but this committee is going to look at several things. They're going to look at postpartum healthcare. They're going to look at people's experiences of medical misogyny, women's psychological experiences in the postpartum phase, the amount of reproductive support they get. This is all after a South Australian Labor Senator, Marielle Smith, who shared her experiences with postpartum anxiety and called for this committee to be formed. This is a very vulnerable time, Norman,
1: in
2: people's lives. And it can be the Wild West. There's no actual standardised breastfeeding guidelines or there's a lot of grey here and very vulnerable individuals.
1: And much misunderstood and there's a lot of confusion, even something like postpartum depression.
2: Yes. So on the back of this, the RACGP, so the Royal Australian College of GPs, is also calling for a dedicated, funded GP-led postpartum care plan, with the establishment of a National Breastfeeding Advisory Council, which is so long overdue. It can be really difficult for women to access support. And they're calling for the states and territories to actually make the pregnancy baby book, handbook, green book, blue book, depending on which state you live in, digital, which I can't tell you how excited I would be for that.
1: I can see in your face.
2: Yes.
1: You're just riveted by it.
2: But this committee is so needed, Norman. I just can't tell you how vulnerable and uncertain and grey it is, and what care you get between different rooms depending on where you live. It's often not standardised. There's not guidelines. There's not consensus. And so, gosh, we have such a huge space where we need to do better.
1: And we'll keep an eye on that committee and its progress as it goes on.
2: In our weekly now WTF segment, and we missed you the last 2 weeks, Norman.
1: Yeah.
2: I was going to use the nickname I have for you that I know you don't want me to say on air.
1: No, you can say it on air.
2: Oh, I call him Spondog.
1: WTF?
2: Yeah, correct. But no, Spondog, there have been two deaths from measles in the United States, in Pennsylvania. They're in unvaccinated individuals. We are not sure as to whether these are adults or children. Those details have not yet been released.
1: There's one newspaper or one outlet in the United States reporting that one was in an infant, but we don't have that confirmation.
2: This is in the context of a measles outbreak in the United States. And
1: nearly 3,000 cases this year.
2: Yes, and Maryland has declared it is in an outbreak situation. Robert F. Kennedy Jr. and Trump are, in the last week again, making some very non-evidence-based claims linking vaccines to autism. I watched it on my Instagram feed and just shuddered, Norman.
1: Yeah. And interestingly, this in Pennsylvania, these two deaths were in Lancaster County. And the relevance of that is that's where there's a large Amish community. And the Amish community traditionally have low vaccination rates, which means they haven't caused the problem here. But when there's an outbreak, they are particularly vulnerable. So it's an illustration of that. But there were deaths in Texas last year. I mean, so this is not new that there are deaths in the United States, and it's a tragic situation. And there is a solution. Get the needle.
2: Get the vaccine done. But unfortunately, again, the Trump administration are generating a lot of fear and confusion. But it is safe. It is not linked to autism. There have been multiple studies showing that is not the case.
1: WTF. So let's go back to this conversation we had at the beginning of the show, Priya, which is about training and whether you're going to go on and get qualified. And this story is actually a really important story for consumers, non-medical people to know about, because you kind of just assume you become a doctor, you graduate, you then go on through the system. You know, it's tough. You train to become a general practitioner or a non-GP specialist like a surgeon and so on, and you just go through And yeah, you might fall by the wayside, not pass your exams. People can understand that. And then you become the specialist. What people don't realise is that you could be in hospital for surgery and there are two junior doctors, two registrars looking after you. One of them could be on a training scheme heading for becoming a consultant surgeon, assuming they pass their exams. And the other is in a position that will never lead there, although they hope they're going to get there, because that position is not accredited by the College of Surgeons for training. So they're doing the same work as the other registrar.
2: The same hours, the same surgeries, yes. And you've just mentioned registrars there, both unaccredited and accredited. And once you're fully qualified, you're out the other end, you've passed all your exams, you get a certificate from the Royal Australian College of Surgeons, that's when you become a consultant within the public system. So you take on all the responsibilities and you have the team below you. The registrars sit within the team and you're at the head of it.
1: But these unaccredited registrars are sitting there hoping to get on the training scheme. They're on this pathway that actually can lead to nowhere, a dead end. And it's the people leading to that dead end that this story is about, from reporter Rachel Bongiorno.
9: Unaccredited registrars are fully qualified doctors doing registrar-level work in hospitals. So they're at the coalface and they're providing that much-needed care for the Australian population. I'm Dr. Sanjay Hittage and I'm the chair of the AMA Council of Doctors in Training.
10: Sanjay is one of the lucky ones. He recently completed his training, but he knows that these doctors stuck in limbo are treated very differently, despite doing the same work as accredited registrars like he was for the past few years.
9: The problem is that because of the lack of protections, they're staffing the nights, they're staffing the weekends, they're staffing the after-hours care in much greater proportion to those trainees that are on specialty training programs.

0: but they don't have a clear pathway forward in their training. That means that they're prone to higher rates of burnout. That then affects their care that they can offer the public. And when that comes to patients, that can lead to problems with patient safety.
1: Another concern is sunk costs. It's expensive to go through medical school. The Australian taxpayer foots hundreds of thousands of dollars for each doctor. A med student could pay up to that themselves in fees, not to mention the thousands of dollars in postgraduate exams. That's a lot to give up, but Sanjay says the pressures of the growing bottleneck are pushing doctors out.
0: So in the medical training survey that's done annually as part of doctors' registration, one of the most pertinent questions was, are you considering leaving medicine in the next 12 months? And the 2025 results, national data for that was up nearly 10% are considering leaving. But for this cohort, it's up to 14%. And that's in the next 12 months. So that's a huge issue, considering we've already got issues retaining a high-quality medical workforce to make sure that we meet Australia's healthcare needs. But if these doctors don't have a clear career pathway and they're burning out, it means that we're not even retaining a medical workforce that we need.
2: The summary would be it was 4 months of hell.
3: The 31-year-old revealed the horror that made her walk away from her career dreams in a blog called The Ugly Side of Becoming a Surgeon.
2: It's been a hard lesson, but the lesson I've learned is that you have to put your health first.
1: That's Dr. Yumika Kudota speaking to ABC's 7:30 report in 2019. She'd just left her position as an unaccredited registrar due to severe burnout and a toxic workplace culture. Yumiko detailed her untenable workload in a blog post. She said her roster cycle involved 180 continuous hours on call in a fortnight, followed by one night off and then another 80 hours on call. Her body was pushed to the brink. When she finally quit, she said she was barely able to speak or move. She crashed her car on the way home before being treated in hospital with insomnia for over a month. But Sanjay says even 7 years on, things aren't getting better.
0: I think that Yumiko was extremely brave to put that spotlight on the space, and it led to a lot of discussion, including a New South Wales working group that was put together to actually look at possible solutions to tackle this problem. But things are not acted on because a lot of the time these solutions require money. It requires you to employ people to properly supervise these doctors. And I think because we've got a system that's, the demand is just exponentially growing, these problems just get compounded. So I would say, but has not improved. And if anything, it's getting worse.
1: Dr. Helen Schultz is a consultant psychiatrist who treated doctors and med students for a number of years. She says the grueling competitive environment for unaccredited registrars in some specialties is so extreme that when some doctors finally get onto an accredited training program, they're so burnt out that they either leave medicine or they continue on but suffer in silence.
4: Unfortunately, a lot of them just soldiered on. They didn't want to tell anybody they were struggling. They felt a little bit like survivor guilt, I suppose. They had to be seen to be very grateful that they had one of these accredited positions. I had a few that I had to support and manage because, unfortunately, sometimes that struggle can actually lead to profound despair, hopelessness, and manifest as a clinical syndrome like a major depressive disorder. And we know that when things get that bad, there is risk, and there's risk of suicide. There's risk of misadventure. There's risk of self-medicating with substances.
5: I did think I was a less valuable member of the team at times.
1: Sarah, not her real name, is an accredited surgical registrar now and feels supported, but she spent 5 years as an unaccredited registrar. During that time, she didn't have access to educational training. She says it didn't just hold her back professionally, it also impacted morale.
5: Senior surgeons wouldn't want to train me. I didn't deserve to attend this teaching. I wasn't worthy to be there. Sometimes you are the most valuable member of the team. I remember taking 1 or 2 weeks of leave and things going crazy and then people being like, thank God you're back. And that was really heartwarming to say, oh, wow, you did recognise that I work hard.
1: This feeling of being undervalued along with the long hours meant the prospect of burnout was very real.
5: Very early on in my unaccredited registrar time, I had quite an unfair roster where I was working a lot more overtime than my accredited counterparts. And I was really scared. Often we're on call from Friday afternoon to Monday morning, which is very normal. But in this job, I was getting back to back to back phone calls and I just felt like I couldn't have a break. And it gets worse when other people are on leave as well. And then I found myself really for

0: fatigued, really tired, really stressed. And you know, I knew that I was good enough, and I knew that other people have done similar jobs, and you don't hear them complaining and thinking, is asking for help a sign of weakness? Am I not cut out for this? And I actually escalated to my senior registrar, which surprisingly, it was not helpful. They said, keep going. It's going to be good for you in the long term. You know, seeing all these consults, you're going to get a lot of experience. I knew that escalating could affect my references. But after a while, I thought it's not worth it. So I actually spoke up to my head of department. There wasn't an assigned supervisor for the unaccredited trainee about this unfair roster. And to my surprise, the head of department was really helpful and made significant changes. But I've seen other unaccredited trainees get exploited because it can be very uncomfortable to speak out and advocate for yourself when other people sort of control your fate.
1: The growing bottleneck of unaccredited registrars means more competition for accredited training positions at specialty colleges. Applicants are ranked based on points from their CVs, interviews and references, and that's created a culture of trying to one-up your colleagues by adding multiple masters, PhDs, research publications and conference papers to your application. All of that on top of your day and night job. But Sanjay says it's the references from their supervisors that really opens them up to exploitation.
2: Medicine is a very hierarchical field, meaning that the person that is directly supervising you is usually the one that you then rely on to get your next job. So if an unaccredited registrar has been exploited by their supervisor, they rely on that person to get a good reference to progress with their career. And if they complain about that person, well, that could mean that their career is over.
1: According to Dr. Helen Schultz, what adds to the mental distress of unaccredited registrars is that many internalise the issue rather than seeing the barriers to getting onto an accredited training program as structural.
3: They will say, it's my fault, I wasn't good enough, I missed out on that spot at that hospital because I didn't interview well, I didn't get the right references, I haven't been doing the right research with the right collaborators to make sure I get published. And so they would come to me either because they were burnt out and they really just wanted to get out of medicine and had developed this real tunnel vision that there's nothing else for me to do. They don't see themselves as the highly skilled and trained experts that they actually are in medicine and health. They see their only future as being something that they locked into years ago, perhaps even when they were a final year medical student.
4: It's now like medical school is being shoehorned into becoming a part of this rat race, whereas that's not the intention of university education at all. I'm Senra Madanaika. I'm the president of the Australian Medical Students Association. I'm 1 year away from graduating at Monash Medicine.
1: Senra says the looming bottleneck of unaccredited registrars is terrifying for medical students. That's why this year the Australian Medical Students Association, or AMSA, has made it a major focus of their advocacy. Even as a third-year medical student, Senra felt like he was behind his peers who, because of family connections in medicine, knew what was coming.
4: So the first time I found out would have been on my first clinical year when I was in the hospital system, and I saw these unaccredited registrars who were really stressed, really burnt out, and I frankly felt like I had been led astray.
1: His peers who were better connected knew they needed to join specialty uni groups or start research on top of their uni work early on.
4: Medical students are beginning to feel like they're university education is less about protected learning time and less about understanding medicine as a concept to make them better doctors. And they're starting to feel the pressure that they need to be doing more so that they can actually become competitive for these roles even 5-10 years down the track.
1: Senaru says this can mean you start restricting yourself away from the more competitive specialties, like surgery.
4: This definitely shapes a lot of your impressions of what your career will look like, and it shapes fundamentally what you think is available to you.
1: And according to AMSA's research, it's this self-selection that can increase inequality in medicine. Not all students can afford to do the extracurriculars to compete. They need to work to support themselves and may have family caring responsibilities as well.
4: We realised very early on that this was affecting students from low socioeconomic backgrounds much, much more than their peers. And we understand that it's important that, you know, we increase the number of medical students looking to go into GP, and we increase the number of medical students looking to do rural generalism. But it's still critical that the future cohorts of specialist doctors are representative of the patients that they treat, and these doctors, if they come from these disadvantaged backgrounds, are twice as likely to actually serve those disadvantaged areas.
1: But according to Dr. Sanjay Hettige, the chair of the AMA Council of Doctors in Training, addressing the growing bottleneck of unaccredited registrars and doctor shortages doesn't just come down to money. It's about better coordination between all the major players, including government, hospitals and specialty colleges.
2: We're calling for an independent health workforce planning agency to be re-established to make sure that this pipeline is taken care of from the beginning of med school to the end of specialty training. We clearly need more specialist positions because the Australian community are calling out for specialists in a number of areas, especially in rural remote regions. This is shown in this wait times for specialty clinics and surgical wait lists. So colleges need to come to the table and government needs to come to the table to fund more training positions that align with community need. We need more public hospital consultant jobs so that those people that then do that specialty training can then work in public hospitals. It is extremely hard to get public hospital jobs, even though there is a desperate need for more public hospital consultants to cover these public clinics and surgical wait lists. And we also need stronger protections for unaccredited registrars. So that means that they need to be treated like an accredited registrar. They need to have supervision, they need to have access to career planning, they need to have professional development, and they need to have safe working conditions.
5: Dr. Sanjay Hettige, Chair of the AMA Council of Doctors and Training, finishing that report by Rachel Bongiorno.
6: Now, really, the only college which is relevant to is the College of Surgeons, the Royal Australasian College of Surgeons. The other colleges, like physicians and so on, do not have this gap between accredited and unaccredited positions. So we really need a response from the Royal Australasian College of Surgeons. So just before we came on air, Priya and I spoke to the current president of the Royal Australasian College of Surgeons, Dr. Philip Moreau, who's based in New Zealand.
7: Well, I don't think that's something that the college has got complete control of. We are a training entity for specialist surgery, and we have 9 different training programs across both countries. And that is an accredited program through the AMC. The problem of unaccredited registrars is clearly challenging, and we have to acknowledge the experience of these doctors.
6: So just before you go on, Philip, you say it's not really the purview of the college, but you're really the only college where it happens. If you're in the College of Physicians and you're doing a physician's training and you're a registrar in general medicine or a registrar in paediatrics, you're there to train and you can do the exam. You don't have one registrar working next to another, and they're both in the training scheme. Why is surgeons different?
7: Well, the structure of the training program is such that we can only train in the places that are provided by the jurisdictions and the states. We're not completely in control of that model. The training process occurs over a long period of time, and you're correct, we are involved with selection, we're involved with standards, we're involved with examination. But we can only place people in training positions when the jurisdictions actually fund those positions. And so that's not something that the college can completely control. But we're very aware of this as an issue, and that's why we're actively working to address this.
6: I'm still not really understanding it. Maybe I'm just being thick about this. But you're saying the states fund it. But the states also fund, you know, the other registrars in surgery, whether it's orthopaedics, general surgery, what have you. So you've got 2 registrars working together, both funded by the state, yet the college only recognises one of those positions, hypothetically, but or proportion of them. So is it right to say that it's the state's problem rather than the college's problem?
7: We see it as a joint concern, obviously, and we're actively addressing that. But the doctors that are in training need to have adequate supervision, both clinical and educational. They need to have time for teaching, for study, for exams. They need administrative oversight. They need guidance and mentoring. And without all of the processes and parts of a training program, it's not something where at the moment there is the capacity. We would love to have more training positions available to take on more trainees. That's something which is very important to us and why we've recently launched our surgical pathway strategy, which is exactly regarding this.
5: So I had a look at that document, Philip, and I saw in there that there's a mention about diversified pathways, including routes that may not lead to a fellowship from the Royal Australian College of Surgeons. So it talks about broadening surgical capability. Is this a suggestion that someone might be able to be an unaccredited registrar and attain their full qualification for surgery without necessarily going through this RACS pathway?
7: So it wouldn't be a full qualification. And to be fair, this hasn't been fully established. This is a strategic plan and now it's about enacting it. But we're actively exploring ways in which we can address the skills and abilities of those doctors in unaccredited positions and, with appropriate supervision and credentialing, provide the jurisdictions and services within health departments a guide, or at least a structured assessment process that allows these doctors to work in an area where the community needs. It's not about reducing the standard of the fellowship. The standard of the fellowship is the standard, but it's about recognising the experiences of the unaccredited doctors. And we know that they provide an extremely important service capacity, but that's not necessarily the same as a training capacity. We would love to have more trainees. Don't misunderstand me.
6: So, again, just picking up on Priya's question about your strategy there. So you've got somebody going on in an unaccredited position. Most of them are not doing it because they love being in an unaccredited position. Most of them are doing it because they want a fellowship.
5: Yeah.
6: They want a fellowship of the Royal Australasian College of Surgeons. And they're hoping this is the pathway to that. And I suppose what your strategy is saying is, well, we'll make them slightly better surgeons because we'll give them a bit of training, but they might never become an accredited surgeon with the fellowship, able to practice independently and so on. So you're kind of cementing this process, aren't you?
7: No, well, I think there's other issues at play here. And there's no doubt that there are a large number of doctors being trained in Australia. And these doctors are, many of them are wanting to be surgeons. And, you know, it's a great career and I encourage them in that. But the number of training positions which are funded by our states and health services are insufficient to provide them with sufficient training slots. And the college is therefore hamstrung in its ability to train them. We would love to have more people in training positions. That's something that's very important to us.
5: So is it a lack of consultant surgeons, let's say vascular, plastic, general surgeons who can actually supervise these registrars? Is it that there's not physically enough space for them? What exactly is the issue? Is it a funding issue that the states might not fund another accredited training spot?
7: Correct. So the Commonwealth and the states and territories are responsible for funding the accredited training positions. It's not to say that there's not a dual responsibility, but we can only train people if there are funded positions available for registrars.
6: So let's imagine there are enough funded positions. I'm still missing something here, because I think Priya's question is really, are there enough consultants? So, which is really my question. There is a problem with surgeons in the public system in Australia. I don't know about New Zealand, but certainly in Australia. A lot of them are doing private work, and I certainly know, for example, in general orthopaedics, it's a bit of a challenge to get orthopaedic surgeons enough to cover the needs of orthopaedic surgery. And there's a variety of reasons. It's not necessarily people aren't willing. Is it simply that there's not enough surgeons spending enough time in the public system?
7: Yeah, look, I think that's part of it. I think there needs to be people who are working in the public sector, but it is still possible to train, and we're exploring this, the possibility of training in the private sector. But within whatever sector, there needs to be people who are appropriately trained to train, that have the time and capacity within their usual working structure to provide the intense both clinical and educational supervision, the mentorship and the guidance for surgical trainees. So that is part of the challenge.
5: So those, the areas where people, the community needs them are often regional and remote communities. What is the college actively doing to service those communities and to make sure there's more equity in terms of access to surgical consultants?
7: There are a number of different initiatives which the college is taking, and that starts with a rural strategic plan, which we've had for some time, for a number of years. We've looked at how we support services to be

0: talk about the concept of rest days when it comes to exercise. Is it better to go at it every day or take days off in between?
1: Have you had gout, Norman? Normally you love to share your ailments.
0: Very personal question. No, I haven't.
1: You've never had gout?
0: I've never had gout.
1: You should touch wood.
0: Should I touch wood or touch my big toe?
1: Well, your big toe podagra. We all learn about that in med school.
0: We do.
1: Gout affecting your first big toe for everybody listening. But gout is a very common condition. It's when you get these monosodium urate crystals that can accumulate within the joints. They get red, hot, very painful, swollen. And a lot of people go, well, it's a joint disorder. But that's not the case. It's actually much more systemic. And if you get gout, you're at high risk of heart disease. But the question is, how many gout flares do you need to have in a year to put you at really high risk of a cardiovascular event? Well, there's a study that's looked at that. And I spoke to an author of the study, Dr. Charles Tong, who is a clinical nephrologist at Jia Yi Christian Hospital in Taiwan.
2: So I think it's been known in studies for about the past 1 to 2 decades that people have looked at cardiovascular events. We commonly just refer to as heart disease. And some people have looked back to see whether if you had a gout attack in previously, then you're more likely to have a heart attack. So that's been known for a while. What we did in this study was to look at the number of gout attacks within a period of time. So we started from 2017. We used international database to look at patients. So we identified 44,000 patients with gout attacks, and we divided it into three groups, one with low gout attacks, moderate and high, and we defined it as low as having less than 3 gout attacks, moderate as 4 to 6 gout attacks, highest with more than 7 gout attacks within a period of 1 year. And after that 1 year, we followed up the patients for a 7-year period, and we looked at the likelihood of them having heart disease.
1: Yeah, so what did you find?
2: So we found, regardless of the three groups, they all had a, we called it major adverse cardio event. So it was heart disease-related events, but it was the highest in the high group, especially when we compared it to the low group, which was less than 3 attacks. High group was more than 7 attacks.
1: So to be clear, Charles, it didn't matter whether you were one of these people having less than 3 attacks or more than 7, everyone with these gout flares had a higher risk of heart disease.
2: Well, what we looked at was within that 7-year period, whether they had heart events. So these were patients who didn't previously have heart disease. So I think previous studies told us that if you had a gout attack, you are more likely to have a heart disease. But we found that within all three groups, there was a proportion of patients with heart disease. But with more gout attacks, you have a higher likelihood of having heart disease.
1: So this is an observational study. So we can't really say that there's that direct link between gout flares and heart disease. But what is the proposed mechanism? Why is it that people who have gout flares, why do they get more heart disease?
2: So gout, for most people, it's a nuisance, it's pain in the joint, but it also it causes a systemic inflammation. There's a specific enzyme, it's called NARP3 inflammasome. So what it does is it increases the inflammation. We call it systemic inflammation, and it also causes oxidative stress. So this systemic inflammation not just affects your joints, but also your blood vessels. So it causes the likelihood of the blood vessels within your heart. It's more likely to, it's pro-inflammatory, also pro-atherosclerosis, which is calcification of the heart disease. So that's the proposed mechanism, yeah.
1: So it's not just in the joints, it really is this systemic inflammation kind of widespread. That's why people are at higher risk.
2: Yes. So I think people have also been looking at whether we can reduce this inflammation and whether that can reduce the heart disease. But obviously that's beyond the scope of our study.
1: So who's most at risk when it comes to heart disease and gout? What's the number here that if people are listening and they go, oh, that's me, I've had more than that many attacks. What's the number?
2: So we looked at the three groups, so the high frequency group, which was more than 7 gout attacks within 1 year. Well, that's obviously a very high number. What we found was that you were 27% more likely to have heart disease than those people with less than 3 attacks within a period of 1 year.
1: So this really helps to risk stratify people, doesn't it, in terms of heart disease? So if someone's got lots of gout flares, you go, they're at high risk of heart disease. How can this be used in clinical practice? What should be happening for patients?

0: patients with frequent gout flares, what should best practice look like?
1: So there are guidelines of when to intervene with number of gout attacks. So as a clinician, if you only have one gout attack a year, I would probably mostly just do dietary education. If you have frequent flares, which in our study was more than 7, but clinically probably more than 3 flares a year, we would treat these patients. And on top of dietary recommendations, how to reduce the high purine food, we would also give medications to lower your uric acid. And there are specific medications that we can use to lower uric acid.
0: And does the medication for uric acid lowering, Charles, does that actually, if you treat it, does that actually reduce the risk of heart disease?
1: It reduces number of gout attacks. So it's not because we did an observational study. Currently, I think there's not direct evidence that by reducing uric acid levels, you can definitely reduce heart disease.
0: Okay, so you're really lowering the uric acid predominantly to stop someone having lots of gout flares so they're more comfortable. But presumably these people also need blood pressure checks and their cholesterol and all the heart disease stuff, those risk factors well managed.
1: Yes, definitely. So heart disease, there's a lot of traditional, we think of blood pressure, controlling blood pressure, treating diabetes, treating dyslipidemia. So it's called metabolic syndrome. But I think uric acid, having higher uric acid levels, having gout attacks, that's an additional risk factor that we want to control.
0: Dr. Kwai Ting Tong, who is a clinical nephrologist at Jia Yi Christian Hospital in Taiwan. So there you go. If you have gout, I think that's very relevant. And
2: keep it under control.
0: Yes, and go and get your heart disease risk assessment done. Go and see your friendly GP. They want to see you and do your blood pressure.
2: Well, at least Priya wants to see you, but she's got her books are full. On ABC Radio National, you're with the Health Report.
0: And I'm going to leave you now with Tegan Taylor for What's That Rash?
2: So, Tegan, you're my go-to for fitness.
3: Am I? Gosh, I'm so sorry.
2: Well, you're always hanging off a wall or doing something that I could never conceive of doing. Do you do it continuously? It's like you'll do a climb up a wall one day and you'll do it the next? Or what's your routine?
3: My routine across the week, I try to do something most days of the week, but I vary it across the week. So I might ride my bike, I might go climbing, I might lift weights, I might do yoga, I might go walking. And I'm lucky if I get to do all of those in a week. My plan is to always do each of those things twice, which never happens. And it's probably just as well, because if I did, I would probably burn out or injure myself.
2: Yeah, because one of the big debates is, should you have a wee rest between these things that you're doing to allow your muscles to recover? Or is that just a bit of a myth?
3: Having a wee rest is the topic today here on What's That Rash?
2: The show where we answer the health questions that everyone's asking.
3: So today's question comes from Sam. Sam says, do you have to have a rest, or as Norman would say, a wee rest, i.e. a rest day between gym workouts? Sam goes on to detail that their workout is usually resistance training with some cardio. So we're talking weights, we're talking cardio. Let's talk rest days, Norman.
2: Yes, or what happens between rest days, which is the exercise bits, and then whether or not a rest day makes sense.
3: I think when I'm sort of seeing, I do see a lot of fitness content on my social media feed, and there's often this sort of understanding of like, well, you do leg day and then you have a rest day and then you do arm day or upper body day and then you might do a full body workout across the week. And it's very much geared towards muscle building, like strength building or hypertrophy, as in like getting bigger muscles. And that rest day and structuring that training regime is really important. But then our physical activity guidelines in Australia say to be active on most days of the week. But there's a difference between maybe going for a brisk walk or lifting heavy weights in an attempt to sort of basically force your muscles to build themselves up higher.
2: Yeah, and it's important to separate the two. So there is evidence that when you do aerobic exercise for 45 minutes, lifting your heart rate such that it's hard to have a conversation, for the next 4 days, your coronary risk actually drops.
3: And you're literally outrunning death.
2: You're outrunning death. And you slowly come back up to where you were before. And then you take exercise and it comes down. So in other words, the effects of physical activity are almost immediate on the body and protective.
3: Do we need to separate cardio training versus strength training or weights training in this chat?
2: Yes, we do need to separate those. We also need to separate in the evidence elite sports people from you and me.
3: Yes. And this is a difficulty with the sort of exercise science that we have, is that

0: it's often focused on elite sports people. So people who are maybe like gearing up a year out from a fortnight period where they're at the Worlds or the Olympics or something like that. And they're gearing up to peak at a very particular point in time where they're going to be better than basically every other human has ever been in the history of humans.
1: Or peaking on a Saturday afternoon if you're playing football.
0: Right, exactly. Versus you and me, both absolute paragons of fitness and virtue, Norman. But, you know, we're riding our bikes to work. We're maybe going for a walk or a jog or a hike. We're not breaking, I'm not certainly breaking any kind of records out here.
1: But if you go to the gym, there's certainly a lot of people there who are trying to body sculpt, improve their shape, either artificially through drugs or through the training regime. And you can see their training regime. They've got their phone out in front of them and they're not looking at Instagram. They're looking at their, you know, what they're doing.
0: How many reps?
1: They're counting it and counting the reps and the weights and what have you. Whereas I tend to shamble in and I can't remember the weight that I had on the leg stretching, my quad machine. And it takes me a couple of goes to work out where I was at. Oh, yeah, that's where I was at. That feels right. And then you work on it from there. So we'll come back to then what the story is for you, me, and maybe even Sam in terms of rest days and look at the evidence on elite sports people.
0: Well, let's talk about weight training, strength training.
1: Now, we need to refer people back to a previous What's That Rash that we did on muscle training and some of the myths that are attached to muscle training. So there's a myth, for example, that you need to tear muscle fibers in order to get muscle hypertrophy. Muscle hypertrophy is, in fact, quite hard to achieve, but really what you should be trying to aim for is muscle strength and improving muscle strength. So there's no evidence, really, very, very little evidence, that tearing your muscles, causing pain, produces a better effect than training which avoids the pain.
0: Basically, the question that we talked to was, if micro tears in your muscle aren't the thing that's growing it, then what is? And really what it comes down to is synthesis of protein in the muscle. That's what's maintaining and building that muscle mass.
1: And often triggered by a bit of inflammation in the muscle as well. So not tears, but that you've stressed the muscle and either stressed it with low reps, high weights, or high reps, lower weights, depending on what your trainer or your advice is accordingly.
0: How much of the idea of a rest day is about just performance in that particular session and how much is sort of about building over time?
1: So the research suggests that when you look at people who are given maximum weights for a certain number of reps, the next day you're not able to repeat that performance from the day before. So then they've said, well, what is the optimal rest period to even just recover the performance of that day where you did the maximal strength training? And it turns out that about 48 hours is right for that muscle group, to around 72 hours. But after 72 hours, in fact, you start to get decline in your performance. That's the depressing part of it. You've got to keep going.
0: It's such a short period of time that you start to lose performance. It's kind of crazy.
1: It is, but you are building it up. And there's a little bit of evidence, particularly it's a small study, but there's a little bit of evidence that matches what we've just been saying, is that protein synthesis does go up after a heavy resistance training, but it really goes up after 24 hours from the training period and is maximally around about 36 hours following a training session. So in other words, protein synthesis does tend to follow that 48-hour gap.
0: So what I'm hearing is when we're talking about muscle strengthening, muscle building, having 2 to 3 days between sessions is going to get you performing well and consistently and hopefully gaining that.
1: If you're an elite athlete and doing it seriously.
0: Sure. Okay. So rest days for strength training equals, yeah, probably yeah?
1: Probably yeah, but here's the qualification, and it's a qualification for you, or why would I talk for you? I'll talk for me. Look, I try to do my best, but I don't go to the gym every day. So when I go to the gym, I do my, and I don't know when the next time I'm going to be able to find time to go to the gym. It might be 2 days, it might be the next day. Is I will do whole body training as much as I can. So I will exercise every muscle group with high reps to exhaustion. If I was doing it seriously, I'd do what the other gyms seem to be doing, which is that they sit on the bloody machine and stop everybody else getting on it, because all they're doing that day is their quads. And if you come back the next day, they're at the gym, but they're doing their biceps or mm-hmm. their back muscles or that sort of thing. So you're resting that group and coming back to it at a later stage.
0: Okay. So this is really coming to a definition of what is a rest day.
1: Correct.
0: So you could have a really, really intense lower body session one day, and then you could go back to the gym again and technically be resting those muscle groups, but be working your upper body very, very hard. You're still asking your body to work hard, but you're doing it on consecutive days. Is there not an argument at some stage that you just need to have an actual rest?
1: Well, coming back to elite athletes, coaches and trainers believe there is, because if you are a high-performance athlete with a lot at stake, then there's stress, chronic stress involved, what they call allostatic load, involved in the training process, in the workup to games and so on.
0: What's allostatic load?
1: Allostatic load is, we've spoken about it a few times, but by another name, chronic stress. It's the idea
0: right.
1: that, you know, there's a lot on your mind, you're not necessarily in control of the situation, and it makes you feel lousy. Elite athletes feel that chronic stress, and having a day off just to relieve the pressure psychologically can be good for you. So there's different reasons for having a rest day.
0: Okay, so that's an interesting concept, because I'm thinking about someone who's very fit and active, they're working hard in the gym, and maybe the way that person wants to rest their brain is by going for a run or doing a yoga class, something that for me would be considered a workout, but them might be their downtime.
1: But that we're still really talking, apart from the psychological side of things, we're still talking about muscles at the moment.
0: Yes. Well, let's talk about cardio, because that was one of the parts of Sam's question, and it's also a big part of lots of people's workout regime.
1: There's no evidence that a rest day makes any difference when you're doing cardio. In other words, where you're improving your aerobic fitness. And by the way, a lot of muscle strengthening exercises do involve cardio as well. Just try doing 20 squats and however many seconds, and you're out of breath and you're sweating. But cardio requires consistency and frequency. And there's no evidence that your heart benefits from a day off.
0: How much do we actually know for sure about this, though? Because when I've been looking at the research that we've pulled together for this, a lot of the studies seem very small. When they're talking about consecutive days of exercise, they're talking about like 3 consecutive days. It's not like they've followed someone for a year who has been doing cardio for 365 days of that year and compared it to someone who's done, you know, 6 days a week for that year.
1: No, but there have been enough epidemiological studies on cardiovascular fitness and aerobic exercise to know the general patterns of improvement and how much exercise you need to do to sustain that improvement. And it's actually quite a lot in terms of frequency.
0: So thinking about what we're actually trying to protect against when we're talking about taking a rest day, obviously when we're talking about muscle strengthening, we're talking about wanting performance, not wanting to decrease our performance in that subsequent session. But we're also talking, I think, broadly about not wanting to be injured, like not wanting someone to injure themselves, not wanting to maybe have too much mental load, like you said before, that psychological recovery, and maybe not just overtraining in general. What do those sorts of things look like?
1: Well, overtraining can be a sign of an eating disorder. And you've got to look at people's motivation. And so, yes, you can go too far. You know, the most extreme is where you can get muscle breakdown. It's called rhabdomyolysis, bad for your kidneys. It's, you know, a potentially dangerous condition. But, you know, those are rare conditions. But you can overtrain. You can get injuries. And one of the reasons you get injuries is what we've just spoken about, which is if you go back to the beginning of this conversation and talking about these studies which have done, will give people maximum reps at maximum weight and then follow them doing those weights again second day, you know, day after, second day, third day. On the second day, when you're trying to do those same weights, you can't do it. Your performance goes down. And therefore, if you try to do it quite hard, you are risking injury because you're not up to the performance of the day before. So there is risk in not having a day off when you're really serious about building your muscles.
0: And also, I think what we're asking our bodies to do when we work out is adapt. And they take time to adapt. So you might kind of be like, well, I ran 5Ks last week, so I'll run 10Ks this week. And your body's like, my friend, no, you have to build up to this slowly.
1: Yes, we can be too much of a rush to get there. But progressive training, which we've also spoken about before on What's That Rash, is really important. That when something starts to feel easy, you've got to try and make it harder.
0: So if we're looking at some rules of thumb in terms of how to split your exercise up across a week, no matter what that looks like for you, how do we structure our week?
1: Well, you've got to be realistic in what you can achieve and whether you've got time to go to the gym. But if you're only going to manage the gym three times a week, two or three times a week, probably the thing to do is actually whole body training. In other words, you try and train as many muscle groups as you can while you're at the gym. You're unlikely to be back the next day. You're going to be back two or three days later. You do the same thing again. And at the sort of level that the average person is going to do, you're not going to do yourself any harm, and you're going to do yourself a lot of good. So I think of thinking about rest days when you're the average person who can't go to the gym every day is not relevant. You don't worry about those rest days. You just work hard on the days that you're able to go to the gym, remembering that you've got to add aerobic activity into that too, on the rowing machine, on the bike, or even better, a jog. Jogging is probably one of the best exercises that you can do for improving aerobic fitness.
0: I hate jogging. I hate it. All right. Well, and then just to point people
1: I could jog at the moment, but you know.
0: Yeah, I know. And I mean, every day is a good day to point people towards the Australian Physical Activity Guidelines, which say 30 minutes or more on most days of moderate to vigorous intensity physical activities, 2 sessions a week muscle strengthening, 3 days or more a week on functional activities, things like mobility, balance and coordination, and this is a newer addition in the last year, several hours of light intensity physical activity daily, which I think, Norman, speaks to the fact that the vast, vast, vast majority of Australians are not Sam, our question asker. They're probably not coming close to that, and building towards it is the play. But what about Sam? Sam's asking us about rest days. What do we say?
1: So if you're Sam, it sounds as if you're serious about it. And if you're serious about it and you're doing science-based muscle strengthening, which is based on reps and weights, then 2 days off is what you want. You want 48 hours between sessions for that muscle group.
0: Well, Sam, thanks for the question. All the best in the gym. Let us know how your gains go. And if you have a question you want us to take a look at, our email address is thatrash@abc.net.au.
1: And we'll see you next week.
0: See you then.
2: Your wealthy uncle just died and named you executor. Straightforward, right?
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3: A lot of wills don't contain much of the deceased's wishes.
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4: If you were to walk into a Hindu home, you would almost definitely find a shrine. And as part of that shrine, there'll always be pictures of deities. And by and large, they were created by one person, this child prodigy named Ravi Varma.
5: One of the most influential cultural figures of India of all time.
4: I'm Mark Fennell, and next, the story of one man who changed the way people see and imagine gods. Not just in temples and shrines, some really weird places too. That's next on No One Saw It Coming.
6: ABC News, good morning, I'm Simon Lauder. Israel's far-right security minister Itamar Ben-Gvir has outlined a plan for about 2 million Palestinians to leave Gaza over the next 7 years in what legal experts say could amount to ethnic cleansing. With more, here's the BBC's Sebastian Usher.
7: Essentially, it would be all Palestinians in Gaza within the next 7 years that he sees leaving under this plan. He says that 250,000 would leave in the first year. They'd only leave if there were countries that were already in line to receive them, he says. The Israeli Defence Minister Israel Katz yesterday didn't say anything quite at this level, but he did say that Israel does have plans for Palestinians to be removed from Gaza and is waiting for US approval.
6: Pacific leaders say they've signed what's being described as an urgent and inclusive climate declaration to keep 1.5 degrees of global warming in reach. Nick Parmeter reports.
8: 1.5 degrees of warming is considered the global threshold to limit the impacts of climate change. The United Nations has said this week that is no longer achievable. Leaders at the Pacific Islands Forum, which Prime Minister Anthony Albanese has attended, also say they've endorsed a statement on oceans. The Prime Minister has fielded questions and faced criticism about his government's record on climate action from some of the countries most prone to the impacts of the climate crisis. The forum has also been overshadowed by a missile test conducted by China in the lead-up to the event.
6: Aid organisations are struggling to provide relief to Nepali communities devastated by last week's flash flood. More than 1,200 people have died and 38 Australians remain missing. With more, here's South Asia correspondent Rachel Clayton.
9: NGOs have been supplying a lot of material aid, food and water, hygiene kits into these areas. A lot of people in the hardest hit areas are still there. Their homes are gone. They're living in schools. A few NGOs have told us they've travelled, their staff have travelled into areas where there's one school with 400 to 500 people living in classrooms because their homes have gone. Some places are really struggling with fuel to heat water, to boil water, to make sure that they're safe, to make sure what they're eating is safe. They are able to get food and they are able to get water in. It's just very difficult.
6: The federal government is shutting down enrolments to a vocational training course over suspicions international students are using it to rort the visa system. The government has new powers allowing it to cancel enrolment into courses. It's now using the powers for the first time to shut down international enrolments to the Graduate Diploma of Management. Amid concerns, students already in Australia have been transferring into the course to prolong their stay. Transfers into the course have jumped dramatically, but commencements and completion rates have remained low. A Chinese and Singaporean-backed company has revealed plans to develop a 400-kilometre pipeline to connect directly to the Beetaloo Basin. Gemina says it will lodge an application for a pipeline permit with the NT government before the end of this year. It comes as US firm Tamboran Resources celebrated its milestone this week of supplying the first fracked gas from the Beetaloo into the Northern Territory power grid. Gemina Managing Director David Gillespie says the plan is for the new pipeline to connect to existing infrastructure that pipes to the east coast.
10: We're obviously the owner of the Northern Gas Pipeline. We've been operating that pipeline for nearly 10 years, and so this is now the next opportunity to stage the infrastructure solutions that will be necessary to bring the Beetaloo gas to market, both in the Northern Territory and on the balance of the East Coast.
6: New South Wales police are investigating the death of a man who was assaulted in Sydney's northwest overnight. Police were called to a unit block in Ermington just after 1 a.m, finding a man believed to be aged in his 40s with serious injuries. Officers performed first aid until paramedics arrived and took the man to hospital where he died. A 30-year-old man was arrested at the scene and taken to Gladesville Police Station. Investigations continue. Celebrated author and activist Gloria Steinem, who became one of the most visible symbols and potent voices of the US women's movement, has died at the age of 92. She was a fierce advocate for feminist causes throughout her life, spending much time on the road, speaking at college campuses, community centres, rallies and marches. According to a post by her foundation's social media pages, she died in her home in New York, surrounded by family. You're up to date with the very latest ABC News.

0: confession time. I'm half Indian, and when I was a kid, we'd go to my Indian uncles and aunties' houses. They were Hindus, and there was always a shrine.
1: It may be a whole room, it may be just a, you know, kind of a very small alcove or even in a cupboard, but it's there, and it's kind of, it is part of the everyday.
0: And as part of that shrine, you'd see pictures of gods and goddesses, deities.
1: You know, once it's in the shrine, it takes on this divine role.
0: But those pictures were actually made by one person. In fact, not just any person, a child prodigy.
1: One of the most influential cultural figures of India of all time. He really created his own form of iconography. And he has had such an influence that we accept them as kind of the normal ways that these gods look.
0: My name is Mark Fennell, and this is how one man would change how billions of people saw their faith, and not just in temples and shrines.
1: You see them on incense packets, on soap packaging, on all kinds of products.
0: Indeed, he would change the very face of gods and goddesses. But at the time he was painting, no one saw it coming.

0: My father migrated from India in the 70s. And so over time, I think just developed this enormous curiosity for things that were made around me, the stories around me, the different religions, different cultures. Also, you know, being half Indian and traveling back to India and visiting relatives, you see how religion is such a part of the everyday, really, from the time people wake to time they go to sleep. And it is very much a part of the house as well.
1: Meet Tarun Nagesh.
0: I'm an art curator. I work at the Queensland Art Gallery and Gallery of Modern Art, particularly focused on Asian and Pacific art.
1: When you were growing up and you saw those shrines in maybe relatives' houses or people's houses in India, did you ever wonder where they came from?
0: Well, I think for me, they always seemed like a natural part of the home. So I didn't necessarily think about where they'd come from, but I was incredibly curious about them. And I do remember in my grandparents' house in the city of Mysore in South India, they essentially had a whole room that they kind of dedicated to a puja space.
1: A puja room or a puja space is a quiet, sacred area in the house. Usually has an altar and there's pictures of gods, goddesses, there's lamps, there's incense.
0: And it was this room that we were allowed to go into, but you knew it was some kind of a sacred space that was different from the rest of the house. And we would go in there and kind of look at things with great curiosity.
1: Ah, but how did these shrines end up in, quite literally, billions of people's homes around the world? Well, to understand that, we need to go back to the 1840s, to India.
0: Yeah, well, this is a really interesting time in India because the British East India Company have been operating in India for well over a century. And over that time, you know, people have amassed enormous wealth. It was operating as a company. It was truly one of the first kind of super global companies. You know, people like William Dalrymple, they describe it alongside a kind of contemporary Tesla or Google or Meta, these kind of massive, massive companies.
1: The original conglomerate.
0: That's right, that's right. And the shareholders back in London were amassing enormous money. Officials were spending time in India and going back and kind of buying themselves into Parliament. But interestingly, by the early 19th century, the British government and the Crown was starting to crack down a little bit on the monopoly that the British East India Company had. And so what began to happen was the government started introducing some acts which took away some of the powers of the British East India Company. And by the 1840s, the British East India Company had essentially lost a lot of its kind of commercial capability, but was still kind of the governing force of India. So they controlled the armies. They, you know, still had a big role in governing while many other British companies were allowed to trade across India. The other thing that was kind of happening at this time was Christian missionaries had started arriving in India, and parts of the British East India Company were also run by evangelical Christians. There was this sense that with many of the British arriving, that, you know, Hinduism and Islam and Sikhism were these religions that needed to be stamped out and they needed to convert.
1: So you've got suspicion and fear in the air. And that tension, it eventually led to a mutiny. But the trigger for this mutiny is really intriguing. So at the time, there were reports that regiments of Indian soldiers serving in the British East India Company were given new rifles. Now, they weren't upset about the guns per se. It was what was inside of them.
0: And there was a rumour going around, but partly true, I think, that the cartridges that they would have to bite into were covered in pork fat. And, you know, they needed this lubricant, this fat on them.
1: So a few things there. Biting pork fat, this might all seem a little bit odd. Back in these days, soldiers had to bite rifle cartridges in order to open them and pour the gunpowder in. The rumour that was spreading was that these cartridges were greased with cow fat or pig lard as a form of lubricant, which is more than offensive to both Hindus and Muslims. It was a very tangible breach of their religion. I mean, even having to touch this animal rendering would either condemn Muslims in the eyes of their god, would yank Hindus out of their caste in this life and the next. So I think you could imagine the sort of angst that these men were feeling.
0: And so this was really seen as part of, oh, the British forces are trying to convert us. This period, 1857, is often referred to as the Indian Mutiny, and what began as one small mutiny, but then the retaliation for this was brutal and it was widespread, and British forces really butchered huge numbers of Indian people right across several cities of northern India. And this marks a significant turning point. The British Crown takes full control of India and it becomes a colony of Britain.
1: So now you understand the context of the uprising. During all of that, there's a kid, this young boy, and I want you to imagine him drawing on the walls of the family mansion.
0: There's reports that he really started sketching with charcoal on the walls of his house and the kind of palace walls, and they were covered in murals.
1: And this little boy's name is Ravi Varma.
0: So he's born into an aristocratic family. They're in a place called Kilimanore, and they were once a kind of ruling family, but they were highly aristocratic. He's very highly born. But this was kind of a, you know, slightly country area. This is in the southwest of India, right down to the southern western state of Kerala. The history of this family is that for many, many generations, they wouldn't work. They were really nobles. He was a young child and he grew up in this house, very traditional kind of house as part of Kilimanore Palace. It was a country estate with, you know, lots of fields. They owned lots of land, but there were temples, there were murals in the house, that kind of thing. And from a young age, he would really start embracing art and culture. And this was obviously very well noticed by everyone around him.
1: So you've got your young Ravi Varma drawing all over the home. And as a parent, I'm just grateful it's not my home. But Ravi's also got an uncle. Uncle's very interesting because he takes notice of his skills. And when Ravi is 14, uncle takes him to the court of the Maharaja.
0: The ruler of the Travancore court, so a very powerful person. The Maharaja very quickly took a great liking to this boy and actually granted, you know, officially granted him leave to stay and study art at the court.
1: Now, there are already royal artists there because Maharajas are going to Maharaja. How do the other royal artists feel about this kid rocking up as, you know, being painted, pun unintended, as an art prodigy?
0: There's great rivalry amongst artists in all of the courts around India to become the kind of favoured artist. And then you've got this young kid who's already favoured by the Maharaja, who's highborn, so they probably never would have taken him seriously of becoming a professional artist, but, you know, as a member of the aristocracy could, of course, be encouraged to learn.
1: The Maharaja's palace itself is this really incredible mix of European and local architecture and art. And Ravi Varma, he's particularly interested in learning the art of something that, well, it's something that's quite rare in India at the time. Because up until this point, if you looked at paintings in India, they were mostly like watercolour based. But this young Ravi, he starts to gravitate towards the oil painting he sees around him, which is a very European style.
0: Already there'd been huge European influence in India for a very, very long time. There'd been a long history of company painting, you know. This was essentially British and European officials and people visiting, encouraging the local artists to produce paintings that appealed more to their tastes. But oil painting was still rather new, and so there was kind of this aspiration more generally to learn European customs and culture, and I think oil painting was really seen as this new, very exotic, you know, way to paint.
1: And painting with oil-based paints, it's very different to using watercolours. It's not just a matter of swapping the paints. There's a whole different set of skills and techniques.
0: You have to mix the oils, you have to know how to apply them, you're applying them on canvas rather than painting or board. The use of light is very different, the use of layering, but

0: but also how you treat the figure. So they were looking at forms of British portraiture. So, you know, the pose of the figure, the view you get, the perspective, the play of light. It's a much more kind of sense of realism you have to this type of painting that I'm sure would have completely fascinated, you know, this young kid who loved art and had only seen these paintings in textbooks.
1: However, in the Maharaja's court, there was only one artist that used oil paint, somebody who'd be able to teach Ravi. The problem is this one very senior painter wasn't that keen on teaching.
0: There was no way he was giving his coveted knowledge away to anyone, let alone this kid who just kind of turned up and who the Maharaja was kind of encouraging him just to persist with. And, you know, there's stories that Ravi Varma was very frustrated, wandering the halls trying to learn this art himself, and the Maharaja kept telling him, just, you know, just kind of persist, just keep trying to learn. But Ravi Varma was managed to do this kind of interesting thing even at this young age, and he convinced in secret one of this chief artist's apprentices to actually teach him the basics of oil painting. And they did this at night in secret. And you can imagine if this had been found out, this apprentice would have been in huge trouble. But I think it also speaks a little bit to the ambition, the tenacity that Ravi Varma showed even as this young child.
1: Right, so we've got our secretive midnight art lessons. But then there's another problem. Ravi's family hate the idea of him becoming a professional painter. And it's not because of the painting part. It's the professional part they don't like.
0: Now, this is unprecedented for his family. His family, they don't work. They don't take jobs. They're aristocracy, you know. The only thing that boys are meant to do, really, is, if they're lucky, marry one of the princesses. Painters are seen as kind of in the service of the courts, you know. It's seen as well below his calling and probably quite insulting, they think. Now, the Maharaja again steps in, and the Maharaja says, no, this is his calling, this is a divine practice.
1: So Ravi goes on, he continues painting, he goes on a pilgrimage, and finally he's becoming the artist he wants to be.
0: And he returns and he gets his first commission from a high court judge. He also paints a portrait of the Maharaja and the Maharaja's consort, who also he was very close to, some say very, very, very close to. And this portrait is so adored by the Maharaja and by everyone that it really elevates him to the favoured court artist.
1: This is all happening in 1870. So Ravi's kind of in his 20s at this point. He's doing good. He's getting commissions, he's winning competitions, reputation is growing. And yet, painting portraits of people, it doesn't quite scratch his itch, because he wants to paint something bigger than royalty.
0: He always has this desire to paint the gods. I think at the time there wouldn't have been a natural sensibility to paint the gods in the way you paint portraits. But he was always interested in Hindu stories, Hindu culture, and he did start painting these oil paintings of the Hindu gods.
1: The thing is, it's not just the fact that Ravi Varma painted gods that made him famous. It's about how he did it. At the time, most images of the gods, I mean, well, firstly, you'd only see them in temples, but when you did, they were very 2D, very kind of flat.
0: They were in profile. You'd only ever really see one side of their face. They were quite flat. Certain features were accentuated. They weren't this kind of photographic realism that oil painting kind of strove for. And so Ravi Varma would paint these gods in a very naturalistic, very humanistic way, with all its depth and all of its play of light. And you're able to use these oil paints to create the skin tones and the textures in the dress.
1: But Ravi Varma was not satisfied. He wanted his paintings to have a bigger life, to reach more people across all levels of Indian society, not just the rich people. So he turned to the printing press.
0: He actually imported the latest in printing technology from Germany, and it was the first colour lithographic press for fine art brought to India, and he actually brought a technician from Germany. And this means that his paintings could essentially be turned into prints that could be printed in larger numbers, that could be sold much more inexpensively, and they could be distributed widely across society.

0: society.
1: Was that a good business decision for him at the time?
0: It was actually, it ended up being a terrible business decision. Despite, you know, the enormous legacy it leaves, but it lasted very few years. He set this press up with his brother and he began making prints of his paintings, but it was a real commercial failure. And interestingly, Ravi Varma was never known to accumulate great wealth, even though he had such success for whatever reason. But he ended up selling the printing press and all the rights to his images back to the German technician who he'd brought over.
2: Yes, the man who painted the Hindu gods in a European style was able to be seen by people all around India thanks to a German printer. And this is the part of the story that I love, right? Because a century and a half on, you still see these images everywhere.
0: Not only art, but just everyday culture. These became the images of the gods that people could easily get. These would be the subject of their kind of veneration of the gods, so they would have them in their houses. They would place them in or above their puja shrines, their domestic spaces of worship. And it became the image of the gods that they prayed to every day, that they thought about. You could see these gods, you could walk into businesses even today, and they'll hang one of these gods as kind of a protector or a blessing of the space.
2: Like, if you live near an Indian shop or an Indian restaurant, in the next couple of days, do me a favour, pop your head in, because I guarantee you, you will see a Ravi Varma image. And a big part of that is because this German printing technician kind of popularised this idea of printing Varma's artwork on just about everything.
0: Very famously in calendar art, you see them on incense packets, on soap packaging, on all kinds of products. They continue to be reproduced today, and of course they're not fine art printing. It's got nothing to do with what Ravi Varma ever intended, but they are everywhere.
1: I'm always fascinated by how an artist's interpretation becomes the image of a faith. Things like the Sistine Chapel is an image of how we think about Christian religions. And iconography tends to kind of become a shorthand for faith. Why is Ravi Varma so important in depicting the Hindu faith?
0: I think there was something I find quite sincere about what he was doing. You know, he just had this desire to depict these gods the way he wanted to. But he was also able to do it in a very naturalistic way because he was such an accomplished painter. So he wasn't accentuating the gods that we couldn't relate to them. He was painting them in ways, and even the way that they were dressed sometimes would have been considered far too casual, even vulgar, in terms of more conservative kind of classical artistic paradigms. He was painting them in a very accessible way, ways that people could just look at them and I think just kind of relate and feel comfortable with them.
2: Ravi Varma's images of gods and goddesses have become some of the most enduring and recognisable depictions, particularly Lakshmi.
0: Lakshmi is the goddess of wealth and prosperity, and she's standing on a lotus throne. She has four arms, two of which are upright holding lotus flowers, two of which are in mudras, so kind of gestures of blessings. She's composed in this way. She's not really smiling, but she's not frowning either. It's a very kind of solemn, but a very kind of gentle pose. She's floating in this pond. It's painted under this, you know, very kind of green tree with this very dense landscape. There's a small a shallow waterfall in the midground. There's mountains in the background. It's this very kind of lush setting. You know, you can see reflections in the water in the foreground, very faint clouds in the background. But I think a lot of people, if you took that away, they'd look at that landscape and say, oh, it's, you know, could be in Switzerland or, you know, Scotland or any part of Europe, and it's treated in that way. So he really did, well, you may not look at these images today and think, oh, that's very much a blending of Indian iconography and Western art, because they are instilled in our minds and in the psyche as Indian images. He really was bringing these two things together.

0: And in that way, he's often referred to as India's first great modern artist. He created a new style out of two very different kind of cultural approaches.
1: How do you think he changed how the gods were seen?
0: Well, it was not without its controversy of the time. I mean, people thought it was, certain parts of society thought it was quite vulgar, that he was, you know, he was treating these gods in a disrespectful way, particularly that kind of more conservative echelon of society. So it wasn't that people weren't necessarily against this at the time, but I think over time, people just really embraced this. And I think it was all parts of society that felt they could embrace these gods the way that they saw them. And through his printing at that time, he was really the first one to be able to enter the homes of everyday Indians with these images. You know, that was just embraced and it was put in the shrine. And, you know, once it's in the shrine, it takes on this divine role. And I think over generations that had a very kind of deep-seated effect.
1: Why do you think it's important for people outside of India to talk about Ravi Varma?
0: There's so little known about him outside of India, beyond the Indian diaspora. But also, you know, it kind of raises questions for me that why is this artist not been really so well known outside of India? I think also for a long time, maybe Ravi Varma's works were seen as a little bit kitsch and not kind of serious enough, maybe. But I think now's a really interesting time, and I think museums around the world are starting to show his works in a more serious light. I think there's more study and writing about his work in a contemporary context. We just staged an exhibition at the Queensland Art Gallery that really centred around a large collection of Ravi Varma's prints. And, you know, the response we got from people who were unfamiliar with the artist but just so taken by the images and recognising that they were the Hindu gods, but also by the Indian diaspora who immediately walk in and they say, wow, that's one of our gods.
1: Hey, thank you so much for taking me through this.
0: Thank you. It's been a great pleasure.
1: Tarun Nagesh there, Curatorial Manager of Asian and Pacific Art at the Queensland Art Gallery. This episode was produced by Zoe Ferguson and Jesse Kay. The sound engineer was Andy Grant. And next week, it's finally here. Yes, the very first episode of our mini-series, This Stupid War, because I love a literal title. We are talking about ridiculous, absurd, mind-boggling conflicts that started over strange things, like pigs and pastry and football. Episode 1 will be in your feed on Monday, and I have a clue for you. I want you to spend the next 7 days thinking about this. Here is the clue. The enemy that was being fired at ran so fast, they dodged the bullet. What could that be? Who could that be? That's next time on No One Saw It Coming. I'm Mark Fennell. I'll see you then. Bye.
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4: When the economy's growing, things are getting better. That's how it's meant to work. But this week we learned it isn't growing much. Gross domestic product, the official measure of everything we produce and spend, climbed only 0.4% in the 3 months to June, which was about the rate of population growth, meaning GDP per person didn't grow at all, nor did productivity, the amount we produce per hour worked. But what if those measures are wrong? What if we're producing and consuming far more than ever before in ways the official figures don't see? What if the apps that are giving us free phone calls via WhatsApp, free directions via Google Maps, free photography and photo

0: sharing via Instagram. What if we counted what those apps are actually worth to us instead of counting what we paid for them, which is usually nothing? How much better off would the figures show us then? Or would they show us better off at all? We're about to meet someone who's had a stab at working that out. Welcome to The Economy Stupid on ABC Radio National with me, Peter Martin, and someone who's part of an international group trying to expand GDP to take in the things that doesn't really count. Kevin Fox, he heads the University of New South Wales Centre for Applied Economic Research and spoke to us last year about his work reformulating the Consumer Price Index. And someone who's closely monitored the GDP as part of her work in the Productivity Commission, where she was head of research, and the Department of Foreign Affairs and Trade, where she was chief economist, Jenny Gordon. Jenny's now with the Australian National University. Welcome, Kevin, and welcome back, Jenny.
1: Lovely to be back. Thanks.
2: Thanks, Peter.
0: Jenny, what does the GDP release this week tell us about the shape of economic growth?
1: Well, it told us we like electric cars.
0: Did it what?
1: Did we? What? Yeah, that was the big increase. So 10.3% growth in the purchase of vehicles, despite the fact that household consumption was only up by 0.4% in total. We got some good news that spending on essentials fell slightly by 0.3% over the quarter.
0: Hang on, spending on essentials falling, that can't be good news, can it?
1: Well, it is because it's lower electricity prices. Believe it or not. And also, people were driving less because the cost of fuel is so high, so they're actually spending a little less on travel.
0: I guess this is the first full quarter since the war in Iran, and we're seeing those effects playing out in good ways and not so good ways.
1: And not so good ways, yes. And then the other big bit of the story, I think, was just the slowdown in data centre construction. So data centres and purchasing all the materials for them and construction had been booming. So up over the whole year, private investments up 10.5%, which is a really solid growth performance for private investment. But this last quarter, it actually fell slightly by 0.5%. So it's lumpy, I guess you could say. And it clearly responds to what's going on in terms of permissions and things like that.
0: What sort of things are missing from the figures, Kevin, as far as what we call household consumption goes? I'll put it another way. What sort of goods and services used to be counted in consumption but now aren't, because they've been replaced by things that are free or nearly free, and these would be things that we're using more and more.
2: Yeah, thanks, Peter. Things like mailing a letter. I very rarely go and buy an envelope now, let alone a stamp.
0: I had to do that the other day. There was someone I could only contact by mail, and of course I didn't have any stamps with me.
2: You know, we used to make a lot of landline phone calls. Now we do a lot of communication on apps on our mobile phones.
0: An international call was unbelievably rare and expensive.
2: It was. So all that activity of making phone calls, domestic, international, that was very expensive and it was captured in GDP. Similarly for writing letters. But other things like taking photos, buying a camera, buying film, getting it developed. Very few people own a physical camera these days compared to in the past.
0: Even a digital camera, I suppose.
2: That's right. Everyone's got a digital camera in the smartphone. So we're having a lot of things exiting GDP, being replaced by things which have a zero price and therefore do not appear in GDP.
0: Can we look at one of those relatively new goods that's free, paid for by advertising, but free to us and massive in most of our lives? Facebook. It's in the national accounts as zero, that service, when it comes to consumption. You and your colleagues have had a go at working out what it's actually worth to us. What did you do?
2: So for Facebook, we did a big survey in the US, a representative sample of the population through a professional panel provider. And we asked people how much they would need in compensation to give up Facebook for a month. So they couldn't say anything they wanted. They could only say yes or no to an offer of a price.

0: about it, those things in surveys.
1: Do you know the Bureau of Statistics, you would know, doubles what people say they consume in alcohol in order to make it match the amount of alcohol that's sold. So.
0: Yeah, well, we find the same thing with social media platforms, that people will halve their actual valuation. We make it incentive compatible, and by that what I mean is that they may be held to account for their what they've said their valuation is. They may get drawn from a lottery and they will have to give up Facebook for that month, otherwise they don't get the money they said they were willing to accept.
1: How will you check that they do?
0: We can monitor their activity on Facebook.
1: And only then do they get the money?
0: That's right. If they stay off it for a month, then they get the money they said they would be willing to give it up for.
1: And what did you find Facebook was worth to a typical American?
0: So the median price was around $42 a month. So that's about 60 Australian dollars a month. So that comes to around 700 Australian dollars for a year. Is that a reasonable number for access to a social media platform where you can communicate with your family and friends? Well, if we think about another product, say buying a cup of coffee, and let's say we buy coffee 20 times a week at a coffee shop, $4. So that's $80 per month you're paying for coffee. So that's $960 a year. So that's greater than $700 a year for access to Facebook. So in that context, you know, it doesn't seem too unreasonable, I think, that sort of valuation then for Facebook.
1: Do you think it's reasonable, Jenny, $700 Australian dollars Pierre, and do you think the methods used to get that figure are reasonable?
2: Well, the method is called choice modelling, and it is probably the best way to get at willingness to pay estimates. But I guess I have two kind of concerns. One, once you've got something, people don't like losing it. And so when you're asking people about how much you need to be compensated for giving something up for a month, that's going to be quite a different number than if you're sort of saying...
1: It'll be an overestimate.
2: Yeah, it'll be an overestimate usually, because we don't like losing things that we've got. But then there's another question, which is, what are we actually measuring GDP for? So if you try to get it how good new technology is and what technical progress is, then the sorts of measures that Kevin and others have been doing is actually really important. But if you're trying to get at something different, which is just this core of what is produced in the economy within the formal sector of the economy.
1: And what money can buy, to quote Jackson Brown.
2: Yeah, yeah, that's right. And it's the sort of, you know, you've got household production. So, you know, when we move out of household production by hiring cleaners or childcare workers, move that into the market economy, that gets measured in GDP. The actual amount of childcare probably hasn't changed very much because the mothers are doing that, but measured GDP goes up a lot. But the actual level of well-being or welfare may not have changed at all. It's just a mix of what gets measured and what doesn't get measured. And this is a bit in that same category.
1: If we are going to measure the value we get from things, should we look at what Facebook and other apps are doing to us? Facebook has just agreed to pay up to $18 billion to settle a series of US lawsuits about social media addiction. If we do measure what these things, what we say they're worth to us, should we also measure what they appear to be doing to us?
2: Well, my view on that is we certainly should have other measures of GDP. So the OECD has this nice concept called regrettable expenditures, which gets measured in GDP. So if we have a higher car accident rate, you end up with more people in accident emergency and you get an increase in that kind of activity.
1: That boosts GDP. It's not good, but it boosts GDP.
2: Yeah. The Osaka earthquake was a real classic case because GDP boomed after that in Japan, which had been very depressed because they had to do a lot of rebuilding. And I think in Nepal, you're going to see a big increase in GDP next year as they rebuild that infrastructure that got destroyed. So the activity will be counted in GDP when it happens, but the sorts of longer-term consequences may detract from GDP in the future.
1: How do you get around that, Kevin, or what do you do with that?

0: the fact that social media is bad for us as well as good for us, that we might be prepared to pay for it even though it's harming us?
1: This is a matter of great international debate. People often think GDP is trying to measure welfare. I think most economists would agree that it's not clearly a measure of welfare in the sense it's commonly meant. It doesn't say anything about distribution or the ills of alcohol, tobacco, pollution that comes from this activity on the country, the citizens.
0: So that's not what we do. We count our smoking, we count our gambling, even though they're bad for us.
1: Yes, we even include weapons platforms. They're all about destruction. This is still a point of international controversy.
0: So that should be outside. The destruction should be outside the GDP, but you would put the consumption and the value to us of these apps in the GDP. You've run experiments to value other apps that are free. WhatsApp, Maps, Instagram, Snapchat, LinkedIn. And you found that one of them dwarfs Facebook, absolutely dwarfs it as being the most valuable app, at least to the people that you surveyed, that there is. What is it?
1: In a separate set of experiments, we took a group of students, university students in the Netherlands, and WhatsApp stood out easily as the most valued digital product. It was 500 euros a month the median person would need to be compensated in order to give it up.
0: It's getting up to 900 Australian dollars.
1: Yeah, and so we went back to them with this qualitative survey and said, basically, huh? What do you mean? Why are you giving us such high valuations? And they said, well, you know, if you ask me to give up WhatsApp, you're asking me to give up my life. Now, that might seem like an exaggeration to us.
0: It's about five times the valuation of Facebook.
1: Yeah.
0: So for these university students, and I suppose some of them were away from home, so there was a phone call element to it. They liked talking to their friends. They were locked in to using that in groups.
2: I just want to sort of say on the students very quickly that fear of missing out is a big problem. I bet you if you did a study that said, if we remove WhatsApp from all of your group and you've got to find alternative ways to organise, what's the value of that? That would be quite a different answer than you will be the one cut off from WhatsApp and everybody else will still have it.
0: And this work, something like that, has actually been done. And they found that, yeah, I think students would actually pay not to have Facebook. They'd be happy if it was wiped from the face of the earth, which, of course, isn't realistic. Jenny, we get new products all of the time. What does the Bureau of Statistics do when something new comes along or when something is dramatically improved? Cars, for instance, have airbags these days, and it would be right to include that value in them because they're really not what they used to be. What does the Bureau of Statistics and the other organisations do?
2: Okay, so new products, if they replace something that was already there, and so it's just sort of a one-for-one, in GDP it's not a big issue, right? You're sort of phasing out an old product and you're phasing in a new product. But what they do is they've always looked at quality once computers came in. And when they have some hard benchmarks they can measure quality against, such as for computers, it was the level of memory that you first got. People my age can remember your very first computer had, I think, a RAM of 86 or something bits, and it was tiny, right? And now we've got giga everything, right? Gigabits
0: on
2: everything.
0: So they assume you're getting more computer when you get one with 8 gigabytes or 16.
2: You get
0: 16,
2: a lot more computer than you used to get for your dollar.
0: They take that into account.
2: They do.
0: And yet, for photos, for instance, which are generally so much better, and we can take far more of them, and they're more portable, more shareable, they're sort of doing the reverse, right? They're not counting them at all because the price has dropped to zero.
2: So this is one of the challenges of new technology. The thing with digital photos is that, you know, we used to take one on very physical film and film paper and get them printed. That had services involved as well as products, goods. And so they were in that production side. And now, because it's digital, we don't see it. It's actually your own labour to look

0: at it and do the thing. But what's the value of those photos in the end is how much people appreciate it. We don't measure that bit of it. We don't measure, you know, when you sit down with an elderly person and they take you through the photo album, the joy they get from that in triggering memories. We don't measure that kind of surplus from photos. And so we never have, right? And ultimately, one way to think about GDP is, what can the government get hold of to tax? Is an easy way to kind of go.
1: What do you mean?
0: Well, GDP is all something produced. And so when we reduce that down, it comes down to wages and return on capital, pretty much. And so we can tax wages, we know that for sure. And then we can also tax that return on capital. That's really one of the things that was really useful for, and one of the reasons it was designed the way it was.
1: So if we expanded it, it would not be as useful for that purpose. You've actually looked at photography, Kevin, the value, or at least what we'd be prepared to pay for 1 month worth of photographs. And your results were astounding. Again, what was your method?
2: Well, we asked them how much they value access to the camera and their smartphone. Just to make sure it's honest, we say that what happens is that is an entry into a lottery.
1: Another lottery.
2: Yes. So meanwhile, we generate a random valuation, and if their valuation is below that random valuation, then we give them the money. And so, you know, they have to give it up in order to get the money. So how do we monitor the fact that, you know, they actually are not using the camera in their mobile phone? Well, you put a little plastic tape over it, and this tape is very hard to get off, and it's very obvious if they try and tamper with it. So at the end of a month, if they come back and show their phone to get the money, well, we'll know whether they have actually tampered with it or not. And if they have tampered with it, they don't get the money. If the seal is intact, then they do get the money.
1: And what were they worth to them in this method designed to ensure honesty?
2: 68 euros per month.
1: That's 100 Australian dollars per month.
2: It's about 100 Australian dollars per month, or $1,300 per year. It seems pretty high. It wouldn't be representative of the entire population, but it gives us some sort of benchmark value.
1: Do you see that case, Jenny, that at the moment we're not getting a really good handle on growth, growth of consumption, growth of production?
0: I think this is the benefit we're getting out of something. It's not what we actually produce. And it comes back to, you know, you do it as a satellite account or something that's trying to measure the rate of technical progress or real productivity growth, but don't do it in terms of measuring it as, here's our basis on which, for example, we think government can repay debt. Because government can't tax that wonderful feeling people get from being able to access social media or take gazillion photos. Kevin sort of said, well, we need to do this because things are changing now. Has the big leap already happened of things that actually deliver benefit to people? We're starting to see more costs associated with those. Or is there another big leap out there? And I don't know. AI is a really interesting one, and we have no idea how that's going to go. But what do people really value? They value being able to be social with people. They value being able to engage with people. They value being able to get a job. They value being paid a decent wage for the work they do. They value their communities. And yes, they value the things you can consume, you know, whether it's a service or whether it's a, you know, produced goods so that you've got, you know, better furniture or whatever. So we've got to sort of think about what it is we're measuring, why we're measuring it. Work like this is really useful if we think we want to try and better track real productivity growth driven by technological progress, as opposed to the way we measure productivity growth right now.
1: Well, what you're doing, Kevin, is trying to actually measure the cost of production, which feeds right into productivity. And that's the production that we do. A lot of social media is produced by us. unpaid labour on screens, posting videos, posting comments. That's what we're about to consider here on The Economy Stupid on ABC Radio National with me, Peter Martin. Our guest this week discussing how the things we produce and consume these days fit into the fairly old concept now of GDP, economist Kevin Fox from the University of New South Wales and Jenny Gordon from the Australian National University. Kevin, we are unpaid producers of digital content as well as unpaying consumers. You're in the middle of another project that's attempting to measure what you call productive screen time, production by households. What are you doing?
2: If we're consuming something, something must have been produced. We've been running these surveys in the UK, joint with the UK Productivity Institute at the University of Manchester in collaboration with King's College London. We've done six waves of surveys on a panel representative of the UK population where we ask them about their use of different platforms.
1: And this means production, that is to say sending emails, posting TikToks.
2: Yes, so instant messaging with their networks. And this is not work. We make it very clear in the surveys. This is just about leisure.
1: It's not what you do at work.
2: No. No leisure at work.
1: The TikToks you post after hours and so on.
2: Yeah, so instant messaging, video calling, emailing and social networking. And we do it in a similar way as we did with the GDPB paper that I was discussing earlier.
1: And what do you find? What's your very big finding?
2: We find that it's about 8.5% of UK nominal GDP.
1: Sorry, nominal GDP
2: yep.
1: would be 8.5% higher because of the work that people are doing, and they're getting a reward for it, but it's taking up their time. The work they're doing producing content, be that emails or posts or cat videos or whatever.
2: That's correct. And so there's entertainment services that are being produced and are substitutes for things like going to see the movies.
1: Might that mean that this whole productivity paradox, we saw it this week, we're using more technology but our productivity growth is weak to non-existent. Might productivity growth actually be higher when you take into account all of the things we're producing?
2: Yeah, so at the moment we've got things leaving GDP being replaced by things we're not measuring because their price is zero. So if we think, well, hold on, no, we're actually doing more of the activity we used to pay for and we need to be able to measure that, then we have to add that in and productivity growth would be higher than otherwise. It won't fully explain the productivity growth slowdown, but it will go some way towards that.
1: Jenny, you used to work at the Productivity Commission. Do you agree that actual productivity growth might be higher than we're being told? Because what we're being told is leaving out or undercounting a lot of what we're producing. Now, yes, it might be cat videos, but let's not be stuck up about that. We're producing things that we want and they're not being counted.
0: It depends whether you're, are you going to count household production hours in that too?
1: Do you mean cleaning?
0: Cleaning, childcare.
1: Breast milk.
0: Yep. Your home garden, which could have considerable benefits. Gardening is actually really good for the soul. Certainly boosts well-being. But there's other things that we do, like doom scrolling is probably not going to leave you with a better mental health outcome. And you may have ignored the fact that a friend was calling or that a small child wanted attention. And, so we get into the realm of sometimes things are just too hard to measure. So we really want to just measure the things that are useful for a particular purpose.
1: Are you opening a can of worms here, Kevin? Because who knows where it might end if we looked at unpaid labour. It would certainly make it apparent that women were doing more in households. But if you do this, are you opening a can of worms?
2: Well, yes and no. I mean, one of the great controversies about GDP is that it doesn't capture labour in the household. So the fact that we're talking about home production of entertainment services using these digital platforms is not particularly new, because already there's a lot of focus on trying to measure better what's happening in the household. The US, for example, has a

0: satellite account on household production. Now, not many countries do this, but at least there's an attempt. It's difficult, but it's worthwhile trying. We're always interested in extending GDP to better reflect what matters in an economy.
1: Kevin, who is at the forefront of doing this, and Jenny, thank you so much. Before we go, as is traditional on this program, anything to look out for in the days and weeks ahead? Kevin.
0: I'm looking forward to going back to teaching, believe it or not. Term 3 at UNSW is coming up, and I'll be teaching a course on economic measurement, where I'll be discussing a lot of the things we've talked about today in the class.
1: And you got in an advertisement. Jenny, anything to look out for?
2: Oh, well, I'll give an advertisement too. The Indonesia update is on at ANU in a couple of weeks, and then a mini update in Melbourne. And I'm doing the Indonesian survey of the Indonesian economy this update round with my colleague Furman from ANU.
1: And the Indonesian economy is terribly interesting at the moment. Thank you, Kevin Fox, Director of the University of New South Wales Centre for Applied Economic Research, and Jenny Gordon, who used to head research at the Productivity Commission and is now with the ANU. Thank you both so much.
0: Thank you, Peter.
2: Thanks, Peter and Kevin. It's great to hear about the work you're doing.
0: Thanks, Jenny.
1: And thank you for listening. 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If you have any questions or comments, no economic question is stupid, you can email us. Rob has done that via theeconomy.stupid@abc.net.au about last week's program on economic abuse. Rob writes, "One thing that really stood out to me was the apparent ease by which abusive partners can make financial decisions on someone else. Is it really still just a signature that's needed? Are transfers of super and company directorships really not requiring strong tests of identity?" Thank you, Rob. Thanks to producer Sam Carmody. I'm Peter Martin. We'll see you next week.
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7: ABC News. Good morning, I'm Simon Lauder. State and territory leaders are calling for urgent federal action as new data reveals the number of aged care patients stranded in public hospitals has risen by about 50% in 1 year. Here's health reporter Stephanie Dalzell.
8: Figures collated by the states and territories show there are now more than 3,700 aged care patients languishing in public hospitals across the country, an increase of about 50% since last September. State and territory health ministers will enter a meeting with their federal counterpart Mark Butler today, calling for urgent action. The meeting's chair, New South Wales Health Minister Ryan Park, says it's frustrating.
9: I'm really angry about it because it's having a big impact.
8: The federal government says it's pledged an additional 5,000 beds a year by 2029 as part of a $3.7 billion package.
7: Israel's far-right security minister has proposed the expulsion of 2 million Palestinians from Gaza, which legal experts warn could be ethnic cleansing. Here's the BBC's Katie Watson.
10: More than a year after Donald Trump's plan to take over Gaza, a move that shocked the world, another proposal. Itamar Ben-Gvir has called it Disengagement 710, a reference to October the 7th, 2023, when Hamas attacked Israel. It includes a free ticket for Palestinians who leave and a payment to countries willing to accept them, although he didn't specify who had signed up. Mr. Ben-Gvir said any migration would be voluntary. Under the Geneva Convention, forced displacement of civilians in occupied territory is considered a war crime. The Israeli Defence Minister, Israel Katz, said earlier this week that Israel had plans to remove Palestinians from Gaza, but was waiting for US approval.
7: A team of specialists from Fire and Rescue New South Wales is leaving for Nepal this morning to help with search and rescue efforts after the region's devastating floods. Six drone operators and four incident management specialists will form part of a 15-person Australian disaster response team. They'll use drones to search areas too dangerous or difficult for ground crews to access, providing live and thermal imaging, along with mapping to help locate victims and assess damage. The team is expected to remain in Nepal for around a fortnight. The Defence Minister Richard Marles has hailed Australia's strategic relationship with the UK and says AUKUS is progressing well as he visits London. Mr Marles has met with his British counterpart Wes Streeting, who became Defence Secretary after the elevation of Andy Burnham to Prime Minister. Mr Marles has come to London from Washington, where he met with US Defence Chief Pete Hegseth. At the start of talks with Mr Streeting, the Australian Deputy Prime Minister says the partnership is as important as it's ever been.
11: In a pretty challenging world, we are now finding that this relationship is just so important in terms of helping us to navigate it. We do have a really substantive agenda. AUKUS is obviously at the heart of that.
7: Ukraine's President Volodymyr Zelensky says US negotiators trying to broker a solution to its war with Russia are due to visit both Ukraine and Russia soon. The Ukrainian leader says he expects the important meetings to take place in coming days. It comes as at least one person has been killed in another Russian attack on Kyiv, part of escalating exchanges of missile and drone fire. The head of the World Meteorological Organization has called on governments to take action now to tackle the effects of an exceptionally strong El Niño. The climate phenomenon is expected to intensify in coming months, bringing droughts and floods to many parts of the world. Celeste Salo says the heat in the Pacific Ocean is exceeding anything previously recorded, and governments, including Australia, need to plan for the economic impact of intense heat waves and changing rain patterns.
12: We expect droughts in many areas of Australia and Southeast Asia, also a weakened monsoon in India, below normal rains in Southern Africa and also in Central and Northern South America.
7: To sport, and in the AFL, Hawthorn will host an MCG preliminary final after an upset 32-point win over minor premiers Fremantle at Perth. The UA side won 10-12-72 to 5-10-40. The Hawks will now enjoy a week off before hosting a preliminary final at the MCG, while the Dockers will face either Geelong or Carlton in Perth in a bid to avoid a shock straight sets exit. And in the NRL, Brisbane has had a 34-20 win over Canterbury Bankstown at Stadium Australia. The game was superstar prop Payne Haas's farewell from Brisbane. This is ABC News.
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22: Hedley Thomas first started visiting crime scenes and reporting on murder cases on the Gold Coast back in the 1980s. His curiosity, along with an old-school dogged pursuit of justice, eventually led Hedley to the case of Lynette Dawson, or Lynette Sims, as her family now want her to be known. And Hedley's reporting on Lynn's disappearance in the hit podcast The Teacher's Pet culminated in Chris Dawson finally being convicted of his wife's murder. Hedley has continued making podcasts and writing stories that work to solve cold cases of murdered Australian women. Less well known is that Hedley's family has its own story of a missing mother. Hi, Hedley.
23: Hey, Sarah.
22: Your dad was also named Hedley. The original Hedley Thomas was a pilot in the Vietnam War. What did he tell you about his service?
23: Well, he served as a Royal Australian Air Force pilot, and he was in Vietnam when I was a little boy. We were living in Canberra then, and Dad, when I was older, was very defensive about Australia's involvement in Vietnam, and I think proud of the fact that he and other RAAF officers had done their bit It was clearly a dangerous time because he was flying choppers and doing

0: what were, you know, very risky missions, pulling out Australian and American officers and soldiers from hotspots, often under enemy fire from Viet Cong. And I could tell that Dad was troubled about the risks that were taken, and I know that he would have had some post-traumatic stress from that, because pretty much everyone who went there did. You know, he didn't really dwell on that. You had to ask him about it. Sometimes he would get a bit reflective and mention it. And, you know, I'm really grateful to my nephew, young James Frizzell, because for a high school assignment, he interviewed his granddad and got Dad talking about it some more, and I've got the audio of that, which is fantastic.
1: Was your dad a pilot before the war?
0: Yes. Yeah, he always wanted to be a pilot since he was a teenager, and he did his training as a teenager, and then he was accepted into the Royal Australian Air Force. He was originally flying jets, and then he had an accident, and it was decided that he would be better off in helicopters.
1: Did you go up with him in planes or in choppers?
0: I did, yeah, yeah. I remember when I was very young, we went up because in Canberra at Fairburn, which was the Air Force Base, there would be events for Christmas, and Santa would jump out of a helicopter and kids would get their presents, and we had a couple of joyrides then too.
1: What do you remember, Hedley, about things ending between your mum and dad?
0: Well, mum and dad sat us down and, you know, it was obvious that they were not getting on. We could tell, you know, there were lots of often loud arguments, and mum believed that we should move to Queensland. I don't think dad was in favour of that at the time, because we lived in Canberra and dad's career was with the Air Force in Canberra. So that was another source of some tension, that mum wanted my sisters and I to move to Queensland with her. We moved to Queensland after a couple of holidays in the north. So we went to originally Rainbow Beach, which is just east of Gympie, and absolutely loved it there. It was so different to Canberra, and the beach and the sunshine and the relaxed lifestyle of Queensland in the you know, the late 70s was something else.
1: It's a big move for your mum to have taken as a single mum with four kids. What do you remember about actually moving eventually to the Gold Coast? So different from being on holiday, but actually, you know, setting up life, going to school in this different part of the country.
0: Yeah, look, it was a pretty risky move too, because you know, we weren't blessed with, you know, wealth, and mum had to strike out on her own. And, you know, I remember thinking, this is all so new. I've left behind my friends in Canberra. I had been going to high school. I'd just started high school in Canberra and on the Gold Coast, because of the age difference and the different schooling systems, I was to go back to the last year of primary school. And it ended up being Surfers Paradise State Primary, which was a really cool school on the Isle of Capri. And there really were not very rigid uniform standards there. And I discovered that when I, you know, met my classmates, and half of them were wearing board shorts and T-shirts and wearing thongs on their feet. So I thought that was nice. Like, you know, I didn't want to be in a suit and or a blazer and tie anymore either. So that suited me too. And I loved it. And, you know, I discovered soon afterwards the world's greatest fruit, the mango. And I remember the first time I ate a mango, it was when we jumped off the school bus near Mudroobar, where we'd moved. We'd built a house out there. Mum had organised for builders, and she'd got a little acreage, and we jumped off the school bus near this creek and trespassed and some property, and my friend said, oh, there's some mangoes, let's grab those. And we were going swimming in this waterhole and had the mangoes afterwards, and as soon as because I didn't know what a mango was. We didn't eat them in Canberra. It must have been too expensive or exotic or something. And I couldn't believe it, you know, that incredible sensation from all the sugar.
1: You get to wear thongs to school and eat this afterwards. Yeah, yeah, that's a big tick. So you liked the more relaxed atmosphere of school at the Gold Coast. What sort of report cards did you get at high school, Hedley?
0: Yeah, look, all the teachers pretty much said, Hedley's got a lot of potential.
1: Most damning of phrases, potential.
0: Yeah, yeah. Yeah, when he applies himself, he does great work and can ace things, but he's too easily distracted and he needs to focus more in class and needs to, you know, do some homework as well. And, you know, that was a consistent theme. Like, if there was something I really got interested in, I would give it my all, but a lot of it I found pretty boring.
1: What else was taking your attention outside of the classroom at high school?
0: The beach, Space Invaders.
1: Where would you play Space Invaders?
0: Oh, they would surf as paradise, and we'd wag school and just haunt those joints, and we'd worked out a way to get constant replays so we didn't have to keep putting the 20-cent piece in. I think you'd probably call that fraud now.
1: I think you would. You had a brush with the police, not for fraud reasons though, in your last year of school. What happened?
0: Yeah, well, this is where I guess I talk a bit about being also an underage gambler, Sarah, so brace yourself. We had been at the Gold Coast Greyhound racing track where my friend from school worked part-time on the tote, and we'd go there and think that we were pretty cool and growing up because my girlfriend was all there at the time, so we'd get free caramel milkshakes and have a few bets and then drive back to Main Beach where we were then living in the Golden Sands high-rise. That was the regular Friday evening, and this particular night we'd had a really significant win. One of my great friends, who's still a terrific mate to this day, 40 years later, he was turning 17 that day. We were all 16 and we didn't know what we should buy him. And we decided that we'd take up an offer from, you know, one of the other school prefects to buy him some marijuana, you know, a small amount of marijuana. I mean, we're 16, we're living near the beach. You're experimenting with grass. And so we did that, and we were driving this vehicle that was unregistered. It had been hand-painted the week before, and my mate who worked at the tote, he didn't have a driver's license. So, like, we were doing everything wrong, underage gambling, driving, you know, an illegal car and...
1: illegal substances.
0: And we had weed, you know. And so near the Southport Yacht Club, after we'd had some of this prohibited substance, and we were driving down Main Beach Parade towards Surfers Paradise and got near Narrow Neck, and that's when we became aware that there was this flashing blue siren atop a police car that had been following us for a little while and pulled us over, and that's when the police discovered that we had a significant sum of cash on us, which was winnings from the dogs. And you know, the smoke was still probably billowing from the vehicle, which when he ran the checks, you know, clearly came up as unregistered, so took us down to Broadbeach Police Station. And this was just a few years prior to the Fitzgerald inquiry. And you would have thought that there was a fair chance a Queensland copper might have said, righto, boys, you can walk home and I'll confiscate that cash and see you later. You don't need to say any more about this. But no, you know, they thought, well, we'll drive them all home and tell their parents what's been going on. And so that's when one of the officers in the early hours of the morning then, Saturday morning, drove me back to Main Beach. And Mum was woken up. And by that stage, I think Mum thought I was probably going one of two ways. You know, I'd either work out that I needed to put my head down and, you know, do what my school teachers said I should do, or I was going to end up in what was then known as Boys Town. And that was a regular warning that, you know, I got, Gold Coast adolescent got. And I think it was the most embarrassing moment.

0: of my teenage years, because when the police officer produced a sample of this green leafy material, told mum that I'd been smoking it, she replied, "But why would Hedley be smoking my parsley?" You know.
1: Genuinely, with genuine innocence,
0: I think so. I'm sure it was genuine. You know, and I couldn't understand that because, you know, mum had lived through the 60s. Like, what was she thinking? But it was, you know, it was just like, oh, my God.
1: On Conversations today, I'm with investigative journalist Hedley Thomas, who's telling his story of growing up on the Gold Coast in the 1980s and his own brushes with the law as a young man. So was that, did that end up being a turning point for you? You know, did you see Boys Town looming and change things, or think, wow, I could get away with this stuff more easily than I feared I could?
0: I reckon that it did give me a wake-up call, yeah. Yeah, I definitely started to take life and school and responsibility a bit more seriously. My dad was disappointed because he soon was told about it. I think you make decisions when you're 16, your brain's only half formed, and you're having fun with your mates and you talk about it, and we laugh about it now. 40 years later, I catch up with the same friends and we retell the story, and, you know, it gets a bit embellished.
1: You mentioned that your dad had always known that he wanted to be a pilot. What about you? Was journalism something that was always on your mind?
0: Yeah, I knew that I was fascinated by newspapers and journalism through high school years, because I would often go off to the library. So, you know, teachers said Hedley doesn't apply himself, but I would go to the library several days a week to read the Gold Coast Bulletin newspaper, which would come into the school library.
1: What was that about, do you think?
0: You know, I think it probably goes back to early childhood and seeing mum and dad also fascinated by papers, and knowing as a child that your parents, who you look up to so much, identified in these black and white newspaper pages something special, something magical, something that took their attention, even when you were trying to get their attention, clambering over their back. And it was like, oh, yeah, just a minute, I just want to finish reading the story, or you should learn a bit about this. And so I think that that probably fired an early interest. And I've always been curious. Like, I prefer doing what you're doing, Sarah, which is asking questions, not answering them. But in the news pages, I discovered so much that I found fascinating.
1: So where did you first get your foot in the door in the newspaper industry?
0: Yeah, well, my then girlfriend's parents were really good friends with a journalist called Matthew Condon's parents. And Matt Condon was already at the Gold Coast Bulletin when I was in high school. He'd got a cadetship and he'd begun writing these amazing pieces, including a three-page spread on the opening of the Paradise Centre in Surfers Paradise.
1: Three pages, barely enough.
0: I know. How did he string it out? That's probably why I overwrite. You know, he was my mentor for ages. And I had, as a result of that connection, an introduction to the editor of the Gold Coast Bulletin, John Burton. And John was a really just such a kind and measured editor. He'd been a newspaper journalist for many years. And John, at the first interview that I had with him, said, "Look, you obviously don't have any experience in journalism because you're still in high school, but we could offer you potentially a job as a copy boy." He explained that the copy boy job would be very junior role, running around the newspaper, attending to all the different departments. So this was the last year of typewriters in a newspaper. And the sub-editors would make strange markings on the reporters' little white pages of copy paper, which were their stories. And I would pick up that copy paper and run it down to the typesetters, and I'd go up to photographics and I'd dealt with advertising, and I'd fetch lunches and organise the expenses claims. That's where I first discovered the art of creative accounting in newspapers. And Yeah, I got to know everybody. I really loved it.
1: A great grounding, yeah, really, in the sense of how the whole place worked.
0: Yeah.
1: From copy boy, Hedley, you went on to be sports writer and then got your break into crime reporting. How did you keep track of all the stories that were breaking across the Gold Coast?
0: Well, we had an illegal interception device called the scanner. And I think every journalist then, maybe even the ABC, had scanners.
1: I couldn't possibly say.
0: And these scanners were amazing. They tapped into the police and fire and ambulance radio channels, and they would start squawking when something was being said of significance, and a lot of, you know, insignificant banter as well. But the police had codes for certain matters or offences, and we had a little cheat sheet of what the codes were. There were three number codes, and my recollection is that a murder was a 101. You know, and as soon as you heard a 101, you up the volume and telling everyone to shut up. And this was the desktop scanner in the Bulletin in Southport. But I also had a portable scanner, and that was the size of a house brick that I could take in my car. And then I became a little bit infamous because I was going to bed with the scanner so that I could hear it. If something happened through the night, my ears would prick up and I'd wake up and go out and check it out. So I think a lot of the police reporters were doing the same thing. You know, we needed to be on it.
1: What was the first big story that you broke once you started covering crime?
0: One of the first stories that I broke in relation to corruption and crime was concerning an illegal casino on the Gold Coast. And it was this really cool place above a gelati ice cream bar in Cavill Avenue in Surfers Paradise. And I only knew about this place because my friends and I used to frequent it for pre-drinks before we'd go to the Bombay Rock or wherever we were going. So I'm still in high school at this stage. And so we'd be pretending that we knew something about, you know, roulette or blackjack and feeling really grown up, but just going there so that we could have two or three rum and cokes or whatever we were having and be out of there. Vodka and orange was the other favourite drink in the 80s. And then when I was a cadet reporter and the Fitzgerald Inquiry and police corruption and the incredible work by Chris Masters and Phil Dickey started making an impact, I thought, well, you know, this suggestion that there's no illegal gambling and no illegal brothels in Queensland is pretty ridiculous. I'll do a story on
1: the place I used to go as a high schooler.
0: Yeah, that I was in just the other week, you know. And so I did. And one of my, in fact, the mate that we bought the weed for his birthday, he still ribs me about that because he says, you got that joint shut down, that we were still going there and, you know, you'd been going there too and you didn't put in your story that you did used to go there. So that was all true.
1: So you got a sense, I guess, of your reporting having effect in the real world.
0: Yeah.
1: Straight away.
0: That's right. And I also, although it was probably a subconscious sense then, I realised that police ministers and police commissioners don't always tell the truth.
1: Were you ambitious to make it as a reporter when you think back to that young bloke at the Gold Coast?
0: I was probably just enjoying the Gold Coast lifestyle, you know, surfing and going to the track with mates and still going to the Bombay Rock and wherever until I got a flatmate called Paul. And Paul was really ambitious, younger than me, doing everything in a big hurry and clearly seeing the Gold Coast Bulletin as a stepping stone to bigger and better opportunities in journalism. And he would often say, you know, it's a bit like that Animals song, you know, we've got to get out of this place. And you know, I guess it caused me to start thinking about moving on. And I got a job at the Courier Mail. And after 1 year at the Courier Mail, Greg said, there's an opportunity for a young journalist from Australia, from the company, to go and work in the London Bureau for a couple of years. Would you like to be a contender for that? And I thought, oh, that's amazing. I'd love to do that. I'd only ever been to Guam. And that was on a travel junket that I'd had just months earlier, you know, from Guam to London. That was a huge step.
1: Whatever ended up happening to that ambitious younger bloke, Paul, who you were sharing the flat with?
0: Well, he ended up becoming the editor-in-chief of The Australian and now the CEO of Sky News. Oh, and my brother-in-law. I buried the lead. He married my younger sister, who would often be visiting us in the flat in Southport.
1: And if it hadn't been for sharing that flat with him, you might still be sleeping with a scanner under your pillow at Southport.
0: That's a really interesting point. You know, I wonder where I would have gone because, yeah, Paul definitely helped fire me up. And because he's so competitive, although friends, we were competing with each other. Like, we used to race up to the Gold Coast Bulletin late at night and grab the first editions of the newspaper that had just been printed so that we could see how our stories had been used, and then we'd sort of dissect the way they'd been buried or hadn't been used as well as we'd like and pretend we knew what we were talking about. So we're definitely becoming increasingly invested in journalism.
1: After your stint in London as a foreign correspondent, where you covered some huge stories, including the collapse of the Soviet Union, you ended up in Hong Kong, and by this stage you were attached, you were there with your wife Ruth. How did you end up in a back of the limo there with the current president of the United States?
0: Yeah, well, by November 1998, Ruth and I had been in Hong Kong for 5.5 years. We'd been married up there and we had a child on the way, our son Alexander, and he was due any hour. And I was going through some of the material that was pouring out of the fax machine in the features department, and there was a note that had been sent from a woman who, this fella, you might have heard of him, Donald Trump, and he was a property developer in New York who his office advised was about to visit Hong Kong. And they went into his incredible CV in this
1: incredible
0: fax.
1: The best, in fact.
0: At everything, you know, and I just read it thinking, God, this guy's got tickets on himself, but could be a pretty cool interview for the weekend, particularly if I quote from the publicity bump. And so I got back to the New York office and said, yeah, I'd be happy to meet Mr. Trump. And so I met him at the new Czech Lapkok airport, and he was very friendly, and we proceeded to his limousine, and I asked him, you know, how many dozens of questions on the way into central Hong Kong. And he was interesting, and I was asking him about his ego, because he was naming all these buildings after himself, and he explained that they sell better when he names them after himself, and that he didn't know anyone who was successful who didn't have a huge ego. And I asked him about rumours that he might want to run for politics, and he said, maybe, but, you know, I don't know about that. I'm not really thinking about that. And I asked him about the state of politics at that time, and that was at the time that Bill Clinton and Monica Lewinsky and Kenneth Starr, the special prosecutor, you know, that was all unfolding, and he was giving his opinion on this terrible scandal that was, you know, besmirching.
1: Where's morals in the American presidency? Yeah,
0: exactly. But he obviously took a bit of a shine to me, or maybe he was just schmoozing, because he asked if I'd like to play golf with him. And I explained that my wife was about to have a baby and I didn't want to be on the golf course when she was in labour. And when my son was having his 21st, we were going through stuff that, you know, had been relevant through his life to build, you know, one of those embarrassing videos, you know, that you do at your children's 21st. And I found the old microcassette, and I managed to get it digitized and put some grabs from Donald Trump, because he was president when my son was turning 21, inviting me to go and have a drink with him and play golf with him, and me saying, no, I can't, no, my son's coming. And so that's in his video, and he thought that was pretty cool.
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1: with Sarah Kanoski. 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Hedley began in print journalism back in the 1980s at the Gold Coast, and he made his first venture into podcasting a few years ago with what ended up being the smash hit, The Teacher's Pet. After these years in Hong Kong, you and Ruth and your growing family moved back to Brisbane and you began working again with the Courier Mail. You and Ruth were asleep in bed one night in 2002 when shots rang out. What happened?
0: Yeah, so we were just getting off to sleep, and the sound of this, you know, very loud banging just jolted us. I thought a tree had come down because it was a really windy evening. And I thought some tree branches had fallen onto the roof of the carport, which was near our bedroom. And Ruth was covered in smithereens of glass. So whatever had happened, you know, had caused the window, our bedroom window, to break. And the bedroom window is sort of directly above our heads in bed. And we then got up and I went downstairs and outside onto the driveway, where our neighbours were already standing, and I'm looking for a tree, but our neighbours said, "No, there's no tree. You've been shot at. Like, they've just driven off." And you know, there were four shots fired, and we were astonished, and you know, just I think in deep shock, I rang 000 immediately, and then the police were there soon after, and then journalists arrived, and it all got, you know, pretty weird.
1: Were you working on a particular story at that point, Hedley, that this might have been connected with, or what did you think was going on?
0: We'd had some threatening phone calls. My wife had received a threatening phone call at home from a person who said, he was purporting to be a police officer, and his story was, "Oh, I'm not meant to be making this call, but I want to warn you that Hedley's in danger and the police know about it, but they're probably not going to say anything because it's relating to his story and they're doing their own investigations, but, you know, I couldn't not disclose this." I actually think that that was garbage and that it was somebody who'd come up with a plausible story and was then impersonating a police officer to try to warn me off doing the story. The story hadn't yet been published, but they knew I was working on it. I'd been doing some investigation for a while. It was connected to a very significant property scam involving tens of millions of dollars. And so after we got that telephone threat, I made a decision that the best way to deal with it was to bring the story publication forward and get it out there, because the risk to us, if there was a risk, was while it was still being developed. But once it was done, their fingerprints would be all over it if anything should happen to us. But I don't know whether it was connected to that story.
1: What, did the police not find the culprit?
0: No. So they found the weapon. It was a high caliber revolver that had been thrown into a creek near our house. They got a partial description of the car, and they got a partial DNA sample from the weapon. And for weeks afterwards, the police, you know, were investigating, and the police commissioner even gave me and my editor some briefings about what was going on. But there was no resolution to it.
1: That must have been terrifying. Hedley, did you and Ruth think about moving, or what was the were the days and weeks after that like for you and your family?
0: Yeah, I think for the first couple of weeks, and we went to Tasmania to just try to put some distance between what had happened and the public interest and the journalism that was unfolding around it, and our children and ourselves. So we we spent a fortnight driving around Tassie and

0: worked for News Corp, who worked for Lachlan Murdoch, actually came up and they did this report on the vulnerabilities, if there were any, in relation to our house. And my editor who got the report said, oh, I actually don't want to show you the document because, you know, your house is pretty exposed and it's not going to make you feel much better if you see the report. So, you know, we moved on from that. But we had an increasingly difficult time. I think by not addressing the psychological impacts at an early stage, I in particular began to become increasingly angry and frustrated, and that then led to me drinking excessively, and then that would make me angrier and then sad. And then what would happen is people would ask me about the shooting in, you know, the weeks and months afterwards, and everybody had heard about it because it had been televised and it had been on the front page of the Courier Mail, you know, and there'd been other follow-up stories. So, you know, it wasn't unreasonable for people who I knew and people who I didn't know in conversation to just ask me about it. But when they would ask me and I would try to address the answer, I would actually just have this strange reaction where my eyes would start streaming tears and, you know, then I couldn't talk. And I realized sometime later that it was a response, a bit like a PTSD response, and that, you know, I needed to get some help, you know. And Ruth and I understood that already because, you know, the anger, not with Ruth, but just that the attack on my family and our home that we loved, you know, all of that was going through my mind all the time. And so I got some help. And
1: what did they suggest to you when you did thankfully go and talk to a psychologist?
0: I think I got great advice. The woman who was helping me, she was very firm and direct in saying that I should change my lifestyle and that I can get through what now seems so awful and depressing and debilitating. I can get through it and not become a victim of it. And she treated a lot of victims of trauma, police officers, you know, who'd had to go to road accidents and fireys and people who had dealt with death and destruction on an almost daily basis. And they had been suffering PTSD from their jobs. And as a result, they'd lost their careers. Many of them had lost their families and they were broken. And she wanted to tell me about that so that she could sort of set up a bit of a crossroad and say, well, you know, if you don't stop doing what you're doing, if you don't change now, then you could end up like that. And that would be, you know, a calamity after, you know, something that your family didn't deserve. And her advice was to elevate my heart rate for 35, 45 minutes every day.
1: So practical.
0: Yeah. She said, just go and do something and stop drinking. And I thought, okay, well, it's now or never. I have to really do something. Ruth and I were doing it pretty tough and our relationship was very frayed. So I decided that I would try to do the swimming part of it. My dad had been a champion swimmer and I went to the Centenary Pool and I felt pretty awkward at first because, you know, I wasn't a natural swimmer and sometimes the pool was cold but I just got into it. And the more I did, the better I felt. And I found that while I was swimming, you know, I could, when I was still really angry, you know, I could yell, but no one could hear. And I just did lap after lap before work. And I also realized that it actually made me a much better thinker and interviewer because the endorphins

0: than other chemicals that the brain produces as a result of you elevating your heart rate for a period of time, make you, I think, a much clearer thinker. And got to the point where I was actually feeling like, you know, I didn't want to do interviews with people where I would have to be on my game unless I'd had a really good swim in the morning beforehand. And it was very good for me. But it also got me through those periods, those dark periods when, you know, it could so easily have gone the other way.
1: Have you maintained that? Are you still a swimmer?
0: I should say that when I got over the shooting, I got a bit lazy and decided I was okay again. And then I go through periods where I say, okay, I'm getting right back into it, and I choose swimming. And we've got a lap pool at home, and I'm back into it again.
1: I want to ask you, Hedley, about a loss that happened in your own family. What did you know about your grandmother, Gladys, when you were growing up?
0: Yeah, not a lot, Sarah, other than she disappeared when my dad was a teenager. Dad lived on the northern beaches of Sydney near DY, and you know, his mum and dad, they'd married when Gladys was pretty young. Dad loved his mother very dearly and his father. And then she disappeared one day, and he never saw her again. And I heard probably more about it from my mother as I was growing up, because we just understood that it was something we didn't want to talk to Dad about, because it would probably upset him. But Mum told us that, you know, she had mental health issues, and that they'd found her nightdress on the beach, and that was about as much as I knew. And then as I got older and as Dad got older, we did have some conversations about it, and Dad talked about his mum and her personality and her, you know, wonderful attributes. And, you know, I never delved very deeply because it was still something that I could tell troubled him. But Dad never, ever suggested to me that there was anything other than mental health issues that led to his mum disappearing. And the theory, which I think is right, is that she had decided to swim out from the beach at DY, where her nightdress was found, and keep swimming.
1: On Conversations today, my guest is journalist Hedley Thomas. So what was the connection, Hedley, in the timing around your dad and the loss of his mum in that awful, tragic way, and your decision to create this podcast about another missing but murdered woman, Lynette Dawson?
0: Yeah, well, what happened was Dad died in March 2017, and, you know, we really, really miss Dad. And but after Dad died, I felt like I was sort of missing my own bearings, because Dad had been a great mentor, and, you know, I probably became a little bit unmoored and maybe a bit just questioning whether I wanted to keep doing journalism or do something else. And some months later, when I was thinking about what I would do in journalism if I stayed in journalism, my mind was, you know, often going back to the case of Lynn Dawson, now known as Lynn Sims, and this case that I'd first heard about back in 2001, and that I thought, you know, was crying out for a proper investigation, because it seemed that her husband had got away with murder. But in 2017, because of the circumstances of Lynn's disappearance from the northern beaches when her children were small, I thought, well, maybe I could do that as a podcast. And if I do it now, it's not going to upset Dad, because it won't remind him of his mother Gladys's disappearance. He's not around. And I also felt that I could actually, by, you know, traipsing around the northern beaches and travelling from Brisbane to Sydney and spending time in DY and Pittwater and all these places where I knew my dad grew up and sailed and went to school and swam competitively and so on, I could also have, a private connection to Dad while I was doing this work. And although I wasn't ever investigating my grandmother's disappearance, I felt that maybe I could understand things about it through my investigation into what happened to Lynn. So, you know, I just went about Lynn's case and that investigation and developed, you know, some pretty firm ideas at an early stage about what had happened to her. And, you know, I would drive past Dad's childhood home while I was down there and think about, you know, what had happened to Gladys in 1956, which was, you know, 26 years before Lynn disappeared.
1: And you had that connection, that kind of echo through being there physically. Did it lead you to have any other interpretations or rest with that one that was kind of the story in the family or the accepted explanation in the family that she had taken her own life?
0: You know, I think you deal with true crime and you look at the cases of women who've disappeared and you think, okay, where was the proper investigation and what was going on in that home at that time? And, you know, it would be naive for anyone to not apply some sort of critical analysis to that in their own family. And I did that, and I came to the view that my grandmother almost certainly did not meet with foul play, that she had known mental health difficulties, and that two of her own brothers had similar difficulties and had taken their own lives. So that's where I ended up.
1: Hedley, this podcast, The Teacher's Pet, became a huge hit, and a few months after it aired, Chris Dawson was arrested and charged with Lynn's murder nearly 40 years before. Were you in the courtroom for the trial and when Chris Dawson was sentenced to 24 years jail for Lynette's murder?
0: Yeah, I was in the courtroom on a couple of occasions. I was in the courtroom in 2020 when he and his lawyers were attempting to avoid trial altogether by showing that, in their view, the podcast had completely destroyed his chance of getting a fair trial. And so I was being questioned for 3 days by his silk over that. And that legal attempt by Dawson's defence failed. The judge said he could get a fair trial, although she did chastise me for being overly zealous, in her opinion, in my pursuit of Chris Dawson. And I'll admit I was zealous. I think I became righteously angry about what had happened and how she'd been let down by the criminal justice system for many, many years. Then the murder trial proceeded in 2022, and I wasn't attending the trial because it had been made clear that the defence wanted to call me as a witness again. And I stayed away from the actual trial until the day of the verdict. There'd been some weeks from when the trial ended to when Justice Ian Harrison came back with his actual verdict and his reasons. And I was sitting next to Lynn's brother Greg and Greg's wife Marilyn, two lovely people who I remain very good friends with. And behind me was Chris's brother, Paul Dawson, and other members of the Dawson family. And, you know, we didn't know which way it would go. I had a gut feeling that he was going to be convicted because the judge seemed to really get the prosecution case. But we didn't know for sure. Could have easily gone the other way.
1: How did you react when that guilty verdict was announced?
0: It was like, you know, a huge burden is taken off the family's shoulders, my shoulders. We were enormously relieved. It wasn't elation. It wasn't, you know, celebration, a woo-hoo kind of moment. It wasn't like that. You realise that this man, who was then elderly, he was going to spend the rest of his life in prison. And I felt the mood was somber in the courtroom after that verdict was delivered. And you know, you could almost feel pity for him. He was soon escorted away, physically escorted with two officers flanking him, and he had a bit of a limp, and so they were sort of helping him as he was dragging his feet and walking across the courtroom and to a doorway which led downstairs to the cells. And, you know, that was a very big moment. But you also felt, and, you know, I can only speak for myself, I felt, well, what a terrible waste. You know, you had a very loving young mum, and, you know, everybody knew in 1982 that she just wouldn't have walked out on those kids to start a new life, which was his story. You know, he'd claimed repeatedly that she'd telephoned him a few times and said she needed a bit more time away and all this garbage. But also, how had it taken 40 years for the criminal justice system to finally properly do its job? You know, why did it take so long when the case, you know, was so plainly obvious, was obvious in 1982? And I thought that the system had failed so many people. It had got it right eventually, whether because in part of my podcast or in large part or no part, whatever, it had taken 40 years to get to that point. And that was, I thought, a real blight.
1: Did it make you a different journalist, do you think, working on Lynn's story and the impact that it had?
0: Yeah, it did. It made me realise, as a result of the investigations that were part of my podcast into Lynn's case and what I discovered in that process, it made me realise that cold cases, unsolved cases, when they're subjected to a fresh set of eyes and a podcast treatment, throw up new evidence, new witnesses and new evidence that you would have thought just didn't exist come forward. And I think that that is partly because of the relationship that people have with audio, that you have with your listeners. People are more motivated to respond than if, for example, they read another story in the pages of the newspaper or in a magazine. The inflections and the authenticity and the genuineness that people can respond to in audio makes a difference, and it causes them to come forward. And also, people who have known something and not wanted to share it with the police in the early years, they grow and they change and they become more mature and less fearful. And so a podcaster comes along and asks for help, public help. And those people who had been tight-lipped when police were doing their early investigations contact me. They don't know whether police are reinvestigating. They don't have connections with police. A lot of them say that they don't feel comfortable talking to police first. They'd rather trust me as a journalist. And so they share information that is often really probative and striking and important. And it just shows how much potential there is with podcasts and deep diving investigations into unsolved murders, particularly of women, because these cases were so badly investigated for many years in Australia. Like, you just shake your head. And that's the other learning for me. I've realised that there are amazing detectives who do incredibly good work and they're dedicated, and I don't have any, you know, animus against police generally. There are also appallingly incompetent, negligent, lazy investigations. And then the system just marches on and there's a new case, and that unsolved case just goes to the bottom of the pile and back of the filing cabinet. And it's

0: You know, I think a great service that journalism can do to try to reignite these cases, to put them in front of the police again and prosecutors so that they can listen and hopefully follow and realise there's still hope for a family to get justice, for a victim to be recognised, and for the system to do what it should have done in the first place.
1: Hedley, it's been so interesting to hear just some of your stories. Thank you so much for being my guest on Conversations.
0: It's been a real privilege. Thank you, Sarah.
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1: Hedley Thomas was my guest on Conversations today. And you can hear my conversation with Chanel Dawson, which I recorded back in 2023, either at the Conversations website or wherever you get your podcasts. This conversation was made on the lands of the Gadigal and Turrbal peoples. The producer was Nicola Harrison and the executive producer was Carmel Rooney. I'm Sarah Konosky. Thanks for listening.
3: 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On the No One Saw It Coming podcast, we are taking on history's most absurd conflicts. 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
4: Hello, Meredith Lake here from Soul Search. What is a haiku? A poem you wrote in school. 575, right? Well, yes and no. A haiku is about nature and the seasons too, and it often reflects the deeper concepts of Zen philosophy. Hear more about haiku, this ancient art that's gone global, as Soul Search continues its series on poetry. That's next on Radio National.
5: ABC News, good morning, I'm Noni Edwards. Humanitarian assistance continues to arrive in Nepal for survivors of last week's flash flood that killed more than 1,200 people and left more than 4,000 still missing, including 38 Australians. South Asia correspondent Rachel Clayton has more.
6: Nepali authorities say around 20,000 homes will need to be rebuilt in safer locations after last week's glacier collapse sent ice, rock and mud sweeping through the country's border region with China. Search and rescue operations are continuing with more than 9,000 Nepali army troops deployed alongside personnel from India, China and South Korea. Teams are focusing on hydropower project tunnels where hundreds of people are believed to be trapped. Australia will also send 15 specialist operators to support the search. Meanwhile, attention is turning to humanitarian needs, with tens of thousands of displaced people, including children, in need of clean water, sanitation, and nutritious food.
5: The federal government is preventing enrolments into a graduate diploma that it fears is being misused by international students to prolong their stay in Australia. Isabella Tolhurst reports.
7: Transfers into the Graduate Diploma of Management have surged in recent years, with the government concerned international students are using it as a vehicle to maintain their visa status. Transfers into the VET course jumped from 500 to 4,000 in 5 years, but completion rates are significantly lower than other courses. By transferring into the diploma, students don't necessarily need to apply for a new visa. The Labor government will effectively shut down the course by preventing providers from commencing new students. It's the first use of the government's new course cancellation powers designed to prevent misuse of the visa system.
5: Further afield, Vice President J.D. Vance says that the United States does not plan to hold talks with Iran unless it stops attacking commercial shipping in the Strait of Hormuz. He's also looked to play down a recent flare-up in hostilities in the region this week, saying he wouldn't describe the current situation as a war. Addressing reporters at the White House, Mr. Vance has claimed that China is willing to cooperate on Washington's economic sanctions against Tehran. Italian leader Giorgia Meloni will today become her country's longest-serving prime minister since World War II. Europe correspondent Mazzoe Ford reports.
8: When Giorgia Meloni was elected as Italy's first

0: female prime minister in October 2022, her critics said she'd only last a few months. Now the right-wing leader of the Brothers of Italy party has reached 1,413 days, or close to 4 years in office, surpassing Silvio Berlusconi's second administration. It's a notable record in a country with a reputation for short-lived governments and rocky coalitions. It's had 68 governments in the past 80 years. Ms. Meloni's been praised for her leadership on the world stage and for cutting immigration, but criticised for a stagnant economy and failing to revamp the judiciary.
1: Back home, and Steve Irwin's best mate says the khaki-clad conservationist would be super proud of how his family has kept his legacy alive in the 20 years since his shock death. Jessica Ross reports.
2: On the 4th of September 2006, the man known by millions as the Crocodile Hunter was killed by a stingray while filming a documentary in far north Queensland. The 44-year-old is survived by wife Terry, daughter Bindi and son Robert. Right-hand man Wes Mannion says his mate would have been incredibly impressed with how his children have become stars in their own right.
3: He'd be super proud, as any father is with their kids when you see them happy.
2: Director John Stainton says Steve Irwin should be remembered for his conservation efforts and his massive heart.
4: He was a great man.
2: The Steve Irwin Wildlife Reserve protects 180,000 hectares of precious habitats throughout Queensland.
1: Sunshine Coast Mayor Rosanna Natoli was a local news journalist at the time of Steve Irwin's death and says it rocked the community. She says the Irwins have done a remarkable job of running Australia Zoo.
5: This juggernaut that we have today is still on message. Yes, it's a tourism attraction, but it's about conservation, protecting wildlife and habitat. And the fact that they have been able to do that over the past 20 years, it's truly extraordinary.
1: To sport, and Japanese tennis player Naomi Osaka has beaten Czechia's Katerina Siniaková in the second round at the US Open. Osaka fired down 11 aces in the 6-2, 5-7, 6-1 victory. Eighth seed Iga Świątek cruised past Nadia Podoroska in straight sets. The Belgian player Elise Mertens and American Anna Samova managed victories. ABC News.
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7: Hello, I'm Meredith Lake. Great to be with you for Soul Search, the show about contemporary spirituality. You're in for a real treat today as we continue our series on poetry that lifts the spirit. Okay then? What is a haiku? A poem you wrote in school. 5-7-5, right? Do you see what I did there? Are you counting along? All right then, let me try another one. What is a haiku? An art, like calligraphy, drawing nature close. You know, I ran these past my teenager and he replied with his own. My mum makes haikus. She thinks they're good. They're not. I'm not telling her. Ouch. But don't worry, I do already know. But it is a bit of fun, isn't it, composing haiku in English? I don't doubt for a second that you can write a clever or better one. Please email me when you do, soul.search@abc.net.au, and you never know, I might just read out the best ones. Seriously though, it is all about haiku on Soul Search today, here on Radio National, Radio Australia and by podcast, as we continue our series on poetry and spirituality by looking at a Japanese art form that's gone global. So, what is haiku as it's emerged through time? What does haiku have to do with Zen Buddhism? And what does haiku mean to people today, seeking a kinder, gentler world? Let me introduce you to the wonderful Tucker Takaguchi. He's a writer, an artist, and a creative producer currently based in Melbourne.
8: I think haiku has to have seasonal word. What we call kigo, and that's the most significant part of a haiku. You have to have seasonal words in it.
7: Seasonal words?
8: Yes,
7: okay.
8: Like a cherry blossom or summer sea. And there were so many words, you know, millions of words, that it's already fixed. And actually, the contemporary words also slowly adding to this sort of seasonal word dictionary.

0: So you need to kind of carry that dictionary because you are not going to come up with any seasonal word by yourself and for yourself. It's actually already there and you need to use them. So when I say cherry blossom, obviously the seasonal word for spring, mm-hmm. and then you started writing, then you actually find another 12 words, Japanese words. So 5 words, 7 words, 5 words in kaiku. It's actually quite hard to explain how haiku is going to be written, just because I'm explaining in English and haiku is obviously in Japanese. And then I do a lot of translation into English. I don't really think about the number of the syllables. I just simply try to convey the meaning of it. So if you are the English native speaker and you're trying to write a haiku, then probably it's very different method, different kind of rules probably put in place. So
1: yes, because in English, maybe you would make the syllables the most important feature.
0: That's right.
1: You're saying it's almost a way of discovering or responding to something in nature, in the seasons, and that's the essential quality.
0: That's right. And then in that, you have to be present. In that, you have to stop. In that, you need to observe. And in that, you kind of put yourself out there instead of you look at it inward of yourself. The word coming out from you is coming from you, but word actually not coming from you because you are present, you are empty. So that's a very interesting kind of bit of the spiritual, but a kind of the Zen meditative area.
1: Is it the action of writing rather than the action of reading that has this quality? Yeah, what is it like to read and write in this form for you?
0: Haiku used to be just read out in front of another person in the same room. So it's not actually written form as a primary method of the creation. So I think that's actually quite interesting because which means that people read it and you listen to it and you respond to it. So it's always affecting each other and influencing each other in the same room. And you actually give and you actually receive. That's how my understanding of haiku and tanka actually evolved. And then going down to, you know, the past onto the generation to generation. And it's, you know, it's keeping changing a form. And then they actually landing in the form that it is now. And some very professional haiku writer question about the putting haiku on the Instagram or in the social media because it's a written form. It's very interesting part because the haiku should be read out. Haiku is actually should be sounded out loud to be heard. So that's, for me, it's always, of course, I need to write and I need to write it down. But when I actually write it, I need to read out many times. I read out, and if it's actually, and then today I wrote, then yesterday I need to read it again. And then 1 week later, you need to read it again. And just to feel the sound is right. You know, then when I read my grandma's haiku, I read it out. And I feel that I can actually share that time that she wrote that, just because it's become a sound. Sound is just, you know, very impermanent. Just came up and just go. And then, so that's what I believe that haiku is actually really beautiful because it's just, it has got such a sense of the impermanence there. It's just up and go. And it, you know, you cannot do anything about it. So you have to be focused as a listener, as a creator, because you actually really grasp that the moment of the dynamics of the nature, the people around you and everything, and the whole universe, and then put it out through your body. your muscles of the throat and the tongue make a sound and deliver that to people in the same room, and they received it. Then they respond, they write haiku against it. When I say against it, respond to it, and then read it out. And then that's what we call the haiku party. So haiku party. Haiku gathering is a bit maybe better.
1: Taka, can we have our own little haiku party right now? I mean, I can't write and respond. but could I ask you to share one?
0: Sure. Yeah. I just need it. 2 minutes now. I'm just writing right now.
1: You're writing one right now?
0: Yeah.
1: I can hear your pen on the paper.
0: What I actually wrote just right now, should I read it?
1: I'd love to hear it.
0: In Japanese, though, in the beginning.
1: Please, yes. No.
0: 赤い箱、落ちる落ち葉に語る人。 Meaning, in the red box,falling dried leaf, there is one person I'm talking to. So this studio is actually, the table is red and PowerPoint is red. And I was actually just had a look at, drove by the Carlton Garden, and there are so many, you know, the falling leaves. And I'm talking to you. Mm. So it is actually very visual. And there is something that there is no coherence, but there is some sort of coherence there.
1: Mm.
0: And then ochiba, yeah, in a falling leaves is a seasonal word. Then you understand that, okay, this is the haiku for fall, autumn.
1: Yeah. It makes me think about breath. Mm. I mean, that's what connects you and me right now as we speak to one another.
0: Mm.
1: And it's impermanent in the way that the seasons are, the way that language is, the way that recitation is already gone. Yeah, thank you. Wow.
0: I think this kind of things is quite similar to Zen meditation. Many people actually say, so what are you going to do? What's going to come? What did you get out of it? It's harder to explain, but when you do it, okay, you know, okay, this is how it is. It is very simple, but it's very based on the experience that each would have. What you actually get out of this, it's really depend of who you are.
1: I don't think I've ever had someone compose a poem in the middle of a conversation before, but there you are. Taka Takaguchi has done it just now on Soul Search. Taka is a performance artist and a producer based in Melbourne, and he's giving you and me an insight into the Japanese art of haiku. Soul Search is more podcasts than haiku gathering or haiku party, but maybe I could sum up some of what I'm learning like this. Seasonal pieces, or kigo in Japanese, give haiku its soul. On Soul Search, you're going to hear more about the Zen elements of haiku and about great poets like Basho and Ryokan. You'll hear some of their poems in English and Japanese, so stay with me for that very soon. My name's Meredith Lake, with you on Radio National and by podcast, and I'm in the company of Taka Takaguchi. Like a lot of people, Taka was introduced to poetry partly at school, in his case, growing up in Japan. But his inspiration for writing has more to do with his family, and especially the influence of his grandmother from Hiroshima.
0: That's a big question. I probably start my relationship with my grandmother because I really influenced by her bond. Grew much deeper after my grandfather, her husband, passed away. And I started calling her frequently as she lived all by herself in rural Hiroshima. And she began to open up to me about many things about her life. I often wondered how she could write such a vast number of the delicate haiku in such a remote country town. So there are so many questions about writing, but also the sort of spirituality about or sensibility that you would actually carry when writing a poetry and reading poetry and haiku. It is a beginning of studying writing and poetry through the relationship or bond that I grew with my grandmother through her life and through the her story about an atomic bomb. I actually more of that, okay, I really want to start writing as she did. And another thing is that since I came to Australia, obviously I started learning English, and there's so many glitch into these two languages, particularly like the words like conceptual words, like respect and love and, you know, be kind, you know, that all those English words it took a long time for me to kind of understand, because those words are actually really grew with you, with other environmental elements, seasons and flowers and plants and the parents and the siblings, food and the clothes and, you know, everything. So I just wanted to write it down. That was actually when I came here like 22 years ago or more, 24 now. That's how I actually started writing very slowly in the beginning.
1: Kind of to translate the world almost.
0: Almost. And trying to kind of find what's there in myself and also in the external world. So what is this glitch? What is this? What I'm feeling and what I'm trying to explaining in sort of the practical words, which that doesn't really convey my exact feeling in a normal sort of conversation or normal sentences. Mm-hmm. So why don't I actually start using a poetry to kind of find a way to fill the gap?
1: Wow.
0: That's really how it started.
1: Oh, it's profound. I'd love to hear more about your grandmother, and it sounds like she was a prolific poet, that she wrote a lot.
0: Yeah, a lot.
1: Why was it important to her, do you think, and why did it bubble up in her in that way, that she wrote so many poems in that rural area outside Hiroshima, as you said?
0: Well, I don't know what was her in mind, but what I actually know is she was a literature girl when she was young, and that's what she said. And she was hiding from her stepmother and reading a book, because her stepmother was very strict and didn't really believe in education for girls. You know, that was a long time ago in Japan and everywhere in the world.
1: Yeah.
0: But she really wanted to. So she put her book in the sleeve of kimono, and then she appeared and disappeared and read a little bit of book. And that's how much she loved novels and reading books and all the literatures when she was young. And then she started writing poetry, according to her, when she was 40 or 45, around that time. Oh. And then she joined the Poetry Association in Osaka. So most of the time that she did everything by post, so sending her poetry to them, and some of them are selected, and she wrote it down in calligraphy and put it in a nice book, which I inherited. And then I just read some of them. It's actually quite sad and quite observant at the same time. There is a lot of different kind of themes, because it's actually spanned for 40 years. I found poetry about atomic bomb was most kind of impactful as a grandson. And wow, you wrote a poetry about an atomic bomb. When I actually read it, I thought, wow, it's quite personal, but also, wow, it's quite brave as well.
2: Tucker's grandmother lost her first

0: husband in the US bombing of Hiroshima. He was one of the tens of thousands of people killed. And much, much later in her own life, after the death of her second husband, Tucker's grandmother began to speak and write about what happened.
1: When her husband, my grandpa, passed away, she started talking about it. So maybe she was 94, something around that. Then she started slowly talking about stories about atomic bomb, but more or less about her first husband. From what I felt, she was actually more so writing and then talking about atomic bomb around her first husband. So atomic bomb is more like a setting and more like a background, but her primary theme was always about her first husband and her back then current situation, having three kids and married, remarried through the arranged marriage. So it's completely different life. And then her first husband passed away, and then she talked about that a lot, indirectly. And then coming back to your first question about why she actually started writing poetry, is that maybe because the first husband was also a haiku writer. He was also a drawer. He actually drew a lot of drawings on the sketchbook. And she loved that kind of artistic, creative part of him a lot. And my grandpa, the second husband, was not the creative person, or more opposite to the first husband. So she constantly kind of questioned about life, probably as much as we all question about our life. But, you know, through that kind of theme and events that happened to her through the poetry and a lot of writing. Yeah,
0: it's incredible, actually, that she found a way to write.
1: Yeah.
0: At all. Yeah, for so much of us have fallen silent in the face of a horror like that.
1: I think it's I just don't know. I'm just assuming that she started talking about it, about atomic bomb or the death, passing of the first husband after her husband, second husband, passed away. Maybe that was actually quite long time for her to kind of put it down, sort of push down for a long time about that sense of loss or sense of connection to the first husband through this creative output. And then also that kind of presence that she actually carried in the countryside was something quite memorable. She used to chant Heart Sutra every morning from the top of her head. And then when that finished, she started talking about her complaints about, you know, all of the weather or my mother, you know, her daughter. So it's really like a normal person in one way. So that's carrying those two different persona. As a grandson, I was kind of curious. So how can you actually carry these two persona, you know, all the time? How can you actually write this such a delicate, very observant, beautiful poetry or haiku? Why do you, you know, in one way that I complain about food, complain about, you know, weather. So I really like that hybridity, or, you know, you actually really go into the different sort of spiritual world. But as long as you live in this capitalistic and material world, we have to admit it and then, you know, surrender it. But at the same time, we can always actually go to the kind of different psychological or spiritual realm if you want to, and then treasure that and use that in our own life.
0: And perhaps those realms are not as distant from one another as we first think. Sometimes maybe poetry helps us see there's an interrelationship perhaps that isn't always obvious but might still be real.
1: Exactly. I really agree with that. I think when I'm writing the poetry, I feel like I could go that realm, because I really need to be in that realm of it's not about me. It's not about writing something good and bad. Still has got an intention of writing, but you kind of really need to feel everything happening around you as they come in with no judgment. And then observe how your response to that as well. And then how you grab that thoughts and then put it into the words within a, such a short term period. You have to be quite empty. But when I say you have to be empty, that's also kind of has got the connotation of I'm wrong, because that's kind of irony of the, you know, Buddhism in some way. When you say that I'm enlightened, then you're not. You're not enlightened.
0: In a moment, you're going to hear more about Japanese Buddhism and how Zen has helped to shape haiku. But before Tucker goes, he has a poem to read. It was written by the rather unconventional 18th century Zen hermit, Ryokan.
1: This one is actually quite a cool one. I really liked it. Ryokan wrote a lot of complaints about the worlds that he was living, but also he was a super intelligent and very playful person. English or Japanese or both?
0: Oh, both, please. Okay. Maybe Japanese first.
1: Okay, Japanese first.
0: I think it's important, don't you?
1: Yeah, it is.
0: Yeah.
1: 花は無心にして蝶を招き。蝶は無心にして花を尋ぬ。花咲くとき蝶来たり。蝶来るとき花咲く。我もまた人を知らず。人もまた我を知らず。知らず定則に従う。Flowers, without intent, invite the butterflies. Butterflies, without intent, visit flowers. When flowers bloom, butterflies arrive. When butterflies arrive, flowers open. Likewise, I respond to others naturally.Just as I am. While they act freely, completely true to themselves, without pretense, without force, we simply follow the law of nature, embracing each moment together. So that was it.
0: Beautiful. Without force.
1: I'm
0: thinking about, I mean, we live in a nuclear world. There are wars going on as we speak here over nuclear weapons. That image of a butterfly and a flower has a lot to teach, perhaps.
1: Yes, it's a beautiful, beautiful images. And it's quite simple and it's happening as well. And then that doesn't really matter where you from Japan, from Australia, from Uganda, from, you know, there must be there is a flowers. And as long as the flowers and butterflies exist, which I believe most of the countries, you can have that picture. This simple way of writing the poetry is very influenced my poetry writing. It's quite a significant in simplicity. And therefore, I will say, Zen meditation and then Zen itself is actually the big compass for me to navigate my life. Sometimes I don't need it because I'm not monk. I'm not even layman. I do meditation from now and then, and I know the significance of it. But I really kind of embrace that it's okay. I don't do it every day, and when I actually think about Ryokan, he never actually been a chief monk. He never actually stayed in the temple after he's finished his internship or apprenticeship. He drinks a lot sake.
0: Yeah.
1: So very much of the, you know, rule breaker. But he lived in a way that he liked within that, following the Zen Buddhism in his own term.
0: It's a way of being in the world rather than a set of techniques. I mean, it is a set of techniques,
1: yes.
0: But that's maybe the beginning, not the end of it.
1: I agree.
0: Yes. Mm. Yeah. Is there one more poem, perhaps?
1: Is it okay that I share my poetry? And this is only English, but its title is Dear Ryokan-san. So this is about Ryokan. Okay. Dear Ryokan-san, people say identity matters. Buddhism teaches us to abandon our small selves. I am writing I now, and I'm startled. This society encourages us to express ourselves. Buddhism preaches that original sensibility appears on the surface by attempting not to express ourselves. I am writing a poem to express something now. This world pushes us to win and achieve. Buddhism tells us to let go. Therefore, I let go of this poem now. The released poetry is bearing words freely. Perhaps there's no poetry, more prose than the liberating poem. When the words give up their linguistic selves and let go of expression, wind enters into words. Sound steps into words. A braid cuts into words. Incense creeps into words. Touch be attitude to the words. This is what I learned from you, Ryokan-san. Gassho.
0: Wow. That was it. Thank you.
1: Thank you so much for listening.
0: I enjoyed that so much. There is playfulness and irony and profundity all together.
1: Mm.
0: So thank you so much, Tucker. Tucker Takaguchi, who you heard reading his original poem, Dear Ryokan. It was about a monk in the Soto Zen tradition who turned heads for his unconventional approach to Buddhism back in 18th century Japan. You'll hear more about Ryokan soon. And what a treat to have Tucker share some of his poetry with you and me today, and to hear the extraordinary story of his grandmother. I'm Meredith Lake, with you for Soul Search by podcast on Radio Australia and Radio National. We're continuing our series on poetry that lifts the spirit by looking at haiku and its Zen Buddhist influences. Roshi Susan Murphy is a Zen Buddhist teacher and the founder of the Zen Open Circle in Sydney. She says that while haiku has wandered a long way beyond Japan, it's never wandered far from the spirit of Zen Buddhism.
2: It's never wandered beyond the spirit of Zen. It's always had that inflection, mainly in the sense of the relaxed kind of acceptance of just what is, with a kind of mind that is not clinging to anything, not picking and choosing. That's in Japanese, that's no mind or mushin. It's also open to impermanence, to transience, to the fact that there's no fixed substance to things. One thing is endlessly becoming another, and that is a place or a point where acceptance is called upon. You can't stop that. And so the radical acceptance grows even stronger as with a sense of no self. Now, there is actually a presence, a human presence in every haiku, but it's not imposed. It's not trying to dominate or take control or edge its way forward. It lies much more quietly and implicitly than that.
0: Hmm. And here I am thinking that a haiku is a 5-7-5, 17-syllable form. You're describing a philosophy, a posture towards the self and the world that goes beyond what any number of syllables

0: form. But that sense of breaking free, that's been happening all the way through the evolution of haiku. It started as the hokku.
1: Yes, let's talk about that because, Zen itself is introduced to and then developed in Japan from the 12th and 13th centuries. And the hokku, in a way, the source of what becomes haiku again, can be traced back to around that time, to around the 13th century. So tell me about that initial conversation or relationship between Zen and this poetic form and how has it grown over time?
0: Okay. Hokku was the lead verse offered for what would become a whole series of linked verses that people would offer. But by the time you get to the main classical Zen poets like Basho, Busan, and Issa, that's now getting us into the 17th century, the mid-18th century, late 18th, early 19th century.
1: Mm.
0: So at that point, you're sort of shifting into modern Japan, but from a Zen point of view, you're now at a point where the Zen tradition in Japan had been really reinvigorated by a kind of rediscovery of Dogen.
1: So Dogen was one of the key monks who brought Chan Buddhism from China into Japan and developed one of the two main schools of Japanese Zen Buddhism back
0: That's
1: in the
0: right.
1: 13th century. And his is kind of a renaissance, really, is what you're saying.
0: He certainly brought Soto back alive very powerfully when he was rediscovered because he's an astonishing figure. So those three poets that really... they really sort of brought the haiku form alive in a strongly Zen fashion. And that, by the way, has to be remembered. The Zen arts don't exist independently. So particularly with someone like Ryokan, who was a great calligrapher, the verses were just as highly prized for the immediacy and the power and the simplicity of the calligraphy. And that feeds back into the haiku itself, of course, that immediacy of calligraphic no self. If you take up a pen loaded with ink and draw a line thinking about it, if you haven't done that with a lot of thought, you will not like that line. But when it happens without the thought in it, if you can withhold intention and hold yourself, let the brush have its way, its natural path, the line can be beautiful. And you know that immediately. There's no self in it. And it's clear of that kind of impress of self. Mm. So that's all part of the spirit of both haiku and calligraphy equally.
1: Mm. And you know, as I'm listening to you, Roshi Susan, I'm remembering a wonderful conversation I had with the artist Lindy Lee, for whom Dogen is a really important inspiration and influence. And when she takes up, in some cases, molten metal to make lines and shapes, that philosophy, that kind of preparation, that extinguishing of the self is absolutely essential
0: yes.
1: to her art.
0: Yes, indeed.
1: You're right. These arts go well beyond the choice of words or the arrangement of syllables to a whole posture in the world that has all these different expressions. You mentioned Basho. Tell me a little bit about him and what exactly were the Zen elements of his work that he was picking up from this renaissance, really, of Soto Zen in Japan?
0: Well, he trained and he ordained as a Zen priest, but then he did actually follow the old kind of wanderer poet mold. So he spent a lot of his life on the road, you know, this unending open path. And that's his work is very full of that kind of actually loneliness. There's a loneliness that is not just accepted, but savored in a way, almost relaxed into. And so you get a poem like, "This road, no one goes down it, autumn evening." So who is that no one? Who is that one who is not trying to impress anything upon the world, but is just, in a sense, vacant and receptive.

0: receptive as possible. But also there's a loneliness in the word no one. It goes both ways. It's like no self is alive in it. And yet there's a kind of, well, the loneliness of being on the road and of putting up with lice in your clothes and horses pissing in the straw next to where you take shelter in the night. He's also very open to what he would call the law of impermanence, the fact that nothing escapes it. There's one, I'm doing this from memory, but it's something like the white bait. That's a fish, of course.
1: Mm-hmm.
0: White bait opens its black eye in the net of the law. Now, what kind of net is that? It's you know, these poems come in like a photograph developing. So you have at first the net of the law. That's the vast interconnectedness of everything.
1: Mm.
0: But it's also, of course, the physical net. That white bait has been captured. It opens its eyes to that reality. It cannot escape the net of the law or the fishing net.
1: That image of a photograph developing in a dark room, I mean, for anyone who's ever been part of that process and watched an image emerge, it's very evocative. In a sense, there's also like a flash, perhaps, of awakening, receiving that hidden meaning. I know that that concept was important to Basho as well, this kind of idea of a small moment of enlightenment embedded in the poem and in the reception of the poem.
0: Yes, you certainly have. And that often depends upon the cutting structure, the sense in which there's a break within the poem. There's two things that are being linked, again, with that sense of the linkage not being forced or obvious, but it comes in. I think Basho would say, you know, if you've got swirling leaves in a poem, obviously you've got autumn. It's a seasonal reference, which is quite intrinsic, but it's also a religious thought, but with the very lightest of touches. The transience of the swirling leaves, the sense that the world is one ongoing becoming. There's so much there that is part of what I was trying to talk about before, is the kind of the suffering of what is, the acceptance and suffering of what is. Suffering in the sense of being with, forbearing.
1: Mm. So, Susan, it sounds almost like thinking, you know, what is Zen about haiku, if I can put it that bluntly? Part of the answer that you seem to be pointing at is in how the poem is received. It's about the openness of the hearer or the reader, perhaps. You know, that there's something about what haiku requires or invokes in the one who encounters the haiku that's important.
0: Absolutely.
1: Here.
0: Mm. Yeah, look, I guess you could say the openness of the poet, if it's a good haiku, appears in the listener. It comes in again, like the photo coming into resolution. It lands in the reader. The mind is disrupted briefly and then lands on its feet in a fresh way. That's the dynamic that makes a good haiku resonant and stay with you.
1: You're listening to Soul Search on Radio National, Radio Australia, and by podcast, the show about contemporary spirituality. And you're hearing from Zen teacher Roshi Susan Murphy about haiku and Zen Buddhist philosophy. Susan mentioned Basho, who was one of the greatest haiku poets. And there were others who helped refine this tradition. One of them, who lived about a century after Basho, was the Soto Zen monk Ryokan.
0: He's simply the person who everybody loves. Ryokan is a Dharma name, and Ryo would translate as good or even great, and Kan, generosity, sort of like complete broadness of heart is the implication. And that's what he lived. He just lived this sort of abundantly playful life. Doesn't mean it was all fun. He lived in a very cold, small hut in a very cold snow country part of Japan, Mount Kagami. And he was very playful with children.

0: children. There's stories like he'd play hide and seek late in the afternoon. The children were all called in. He'd found a really good hiding place. They got called in by their mothers, I guess. And he stayed on waiting, waiting, waiting. Somebody found him the next morning and said, Ryokan, what are you doing here? And he said, shh, I'm hiding. The children will hear. So there's that. But look, from a Buddhist point of view, he played with that in a beautiful way. Like one time, his little hut was called the Five Scoop Hut, as a way of talking about how tiny it was. And he once had told everybody in the district that he was going to air the entire Buddhist canon in the Five Scoop Hut. Come and see. It's an old ritual of freeing the Dharma into the air. There's thousands of pages that would be involved, so they were very curious. But when they arrived, they just simply found Ryokan lying naked on his bed with the words entire canon written on his rather round little belly. There's the entire canon of the Buddhist tradition, that embodied being at ease, deeply related. I don't want to analyze this too much. Of course they were dumbfounded, but they got it as well. This was a teaching. But even his poems, he called them no poems. Here's an example. Who says my poems are poems? These poems are no poems. When you can understand this, then we can begin to speak of poetry. So I think that's the spirit of his refusal of any kind of sanctifying of the word poem. His poems are just so bare-bone and simple and alive with that kind of immediacy that we talked about before with calligraphy. They're actually just presenting this in its barest form.
1: Susan, I can hear the affection in your voice that you have towards Ryokan. Can you tell me a bit about the place of, can I now say, his poetry in your life? How did it become important to you, and what kind of companion has it been on your Zen path?
0: I think in terms of Ryokan himself, once you get to know him, you know him really well. He helps you see things in a completely unvarnished, unmediated way, but so does all haiku poetry at its best. It is relieving you of the burden of the self that wants to suppose something, whereas the bare fact is the matter that you're missing by the supposition, you know, if you suppose something in advance. So the sense of everything doing it all wonderfully well without as much human imposition, heavy hand, fingerprints all over it. That's part of Ryokan's legacy for me. He says in another poem, with no mind, blossoms invite the butterfly. With no mind, the butterfly visits the blossom. When the flower blooms, the butterfly comes. When the butterfly comes, the flowers bloom. I do not know others. Others do not know me. Not knowing each other, we naturally follow the way. And that word naturally, you know, there's such a sort of deep relaxation there, a very relaxed gaze upon the world that doesn't miss a single thing. The mutuality of everything is in play in this no mind.
1: For people coming to haiku, perhaps neither as Japanese nor as Zen practitioners themselves, what would you say is one of the gifts of this form that perhaps people could orient themselves to or take up in reading these poems?
0: Well, one of them is to accept the plainness of speech, plainness of language, which goes all the way back to Basho's

0: It's something like the old verses had to be about willows, etc. But haiku requires crows picking snails in a rice paddy. So already you're right there with the contingent world in a really sharp form. And it's ordinary, but that within that ordinary, this is the gift of a haiku. The ordinary comes alive. It comes to life. It is a sense of realization coming in. Pasha spoke of it clearing the dust from the eyes, the ears, and the skin, and the senses in general. I think you could say the form has come west, but it's come with that strong adherence to the passing through moment, but the exactitude of form. Can I give you an example from a Zen student who's also a fine international haiku poet?
1: Please.
0: Ron C. Moss. Now, he's also a firefighter. So these poems, a couple of poems here that give you that sense of the exactness of what is happening. Bushfire moon, the red glow in a child's eyes. Another one is end of summer, firefighters hug in the lightness of rain. And the one that really gets to me is where he says, firestorm, only the redwood coffin safe underground.
1: Oh. And you're speaking to me. You're speaking to me, Susan, from Kangaroo Valley, which not so long ago had horrendous experiences of firestorms.
0: Yes, it did. We were under the eye of the fire very strongly here, under the gaze. But, you know, the lightness of touch is still there. And the sharpness of vision. Here's another example of his ducks dive. The overcast sky rolls off their backs. And again, it takes a moment to come in. You know, it's a telling point. Everything counts in a haiku. Everything matters. But in a way that doesn't try to possess it.
1: Thank you so much for the history and the insight and the philosophy that you've shared. It's been wonderful to have you open up this extraordinary tradition on Soul Search.
0: Thank you, Meredith. It's been a great pleasure.
1: Roshi Susan Murphy is a Zen teacher and author. And if you'd like to read an essay of hers about haiku and environmentalism, you'll find a link to it on the Soul Search website. I hope you've enjoyed hearing from Roshi Susan today, but you know, she's not off the hook yet, and neither are you, because Radio National is counting down its top 100 books again, and this year, it's all about Australia. Yes, we want to know what you think are the best Australian books of all time. Wow. So what will you choose? Will there be poetry in the mix? You get to vote for up to 10 titles. And thankfully, there is an inspiration list to help you get started. Just head to the Radio National website to find it. But as a starter, here's a pick from Susan.
0: My name is Susan Murphy. I'm a Zen Roshi. And one of my dearest Australian books is Bill Nighy's Story About Feeling. And this is an indescribable book. What it manages to do is present the Indigenous mind in its most alive, dreaming form, in the most unput-upon way I could possibly find. And the wonderful thing about it is that everything is given the sense of a person just with the word E. So is that she? Is that we? Is that he? It's just E. And so those stars, he watching you while you sleep. It has that kind of feeling of the completeness, the kindness, and the utter mutuality of the entire world that does not leave human beings out, but also doesn't stick them in front of every damn thing.
1: Bill Nighy's Story About Feeling. That's Roshi Susan Murphy's pick for the best Australian book of all time. Now, it's up to you to choose your favourite Australian books and vote in Radio National's Top 100 Books Countdown. 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And there's more poetry coming your way next time on Soul Search. 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

0: Good morning, this is ABC News, I'm Garrett Mundy. The number of Australians missing following devastating flooding on the Nepal-Tibet border has been revised down to 36, with two citizens confirming they're safe. South Asia correspondent Rachel Clayton reports.
1: It's been more than a week since a glacier collapse in the Himalayas sent ice, rock and mud sweeping through the country's border region with China. Nepali authorities say at least 20,000 homes will need to be rebuilt in new, safer locations. Search and rescue efforts are largely focused on six hydropower project sites where hundreds of people are believed to be trapped. Rescue teams from India, China and South Korea are helping drain water from the tunnels and conduct controlled blasts to allow excavators inside. Meanwhile, attention is turning to the growing humanitarian need, with UNICEF warning at least 22,000 children urgently need safe drinking water and better sanitation.
0: Pacific leaders have issued a joint statement saying they didn't get enough notice of China's intercontinental ballistic missile test in July. Here's Foreign Affairs reporter Stephen Jejetz.
2: Pacific officials have spent weeks negotiating what to say about the test at the Pacific Islands Forum leaders meeting in Palau. Several Pacific countries have already condemned the test, but now Pacific leaders have backed a final communique at their retreat, which says they didn't get adequate notice of the test, which they've labelled concerning. But Nauru has refused to back the statement, and Kiribati wasn't at the retreat, raising doubts over the Pacific consensus.
0: The state opposition says the government showed a severe lack of foresight when it trialled AI road safety cameras. Around 7% of contested fines have been overturned by the Department of Transport. Police Commissioner Cole Blanche confirmed on Wednesday that due to a lack of evidence, only a fraction of the matters referred to police are being prosecuted. Opposition road safety spokeswoman Julie Freeman says while safe driving habits are important, the government should have predicted the surge in infringements.
3: What I think has been the problem is the lack of forethought into how this rolls out and the bureaucracy it's caused. And to be honest, if I was someone who had paid a fine instead of challenging it, I'd probably be pretty annoyed.
0: The government says the cameras are working as intended and have caused a significant improvement in driver behaviour. The states and territories are sounding the alarm over the federal government's proposed private health insurance rebate changes amid concerns they'll worsen the strain on public hospitals. The proposal to remove the higher rebate for those 65 and over will be discussed by health ministers at a meeting in Sydney today. The federal government says the change will bank $3 billion in savings over 4 years to be spent elsewhere in the aged care system. But New South Wales Health Minister Ryan Park, who's chair of the meeting, says he's concerned the move will pile pressure on public hospitals.
4: Our system is already under considerable strain, given we have a large number of elderly patients stuck in our hospitals that we can't get into aged care beds. We don't really want another big impact on our system.
0: Celebrated author and activist Gloria Steinem, who became a prominent figure of America's women's rights movement, has died aged 92. Former US Secretary of State and First Lady Hillary Clinton has led the tributes, hailing Steinem as one of the architects of the entire structure of women's equality. Kamala Harris, Nancy Pelosi and Meghan Markle are among other prominent US women who've paid tribute to the co-founder of Ms. Magazine. In the AFL, Hawthorn has stunned Fremantle, beating the minor premiers by 32 points in the qualifying final in Perth. Clint Wheeldon reports.
5: The Hawks are now one step from a grand final, earning a berth in a prelim with a brilliant performance against the Dockers. A record Fremantle home crowd of 59,446 packed Perth Stadium and saw Luke Jackson kick Freo's first. And then their side remained without another major until the third term. Hawthorn were more physical and better organised, inflicting Freo's first loss in Perth for 2026. James Sisley was outstanding for the Hawks in defence. The Dockers were kept to just 5 goals for the game, while Nick Watson, Dylan Moore and Jack Gunston booted 2 each for the Hawks. Freo is now still without a finals win since 2022. They'll take on the winner of the Cats-Blues elimination final next weekend. Clint Wheeldon, ABC Sport, Perth.
0: Friday's weather, light showers and drizzle for the southwest land division, southern Gascoyne and Goldfields, contracting to the south coast this afternoon. The chance of a shower or thunderstorm over southern parts of the south interior and eastern Eucla, and a possible afternoon shower about the north and west Kimberley coasts. Partly cloudy in Perth, a high chance of showers becoming less likely this morning. Looking for a top of 20 degrees in the city. Right now it's 14.7 degrees. ABC News, it's 5 past 5.
6: Radio National. Doesn't matter which background we are from. At the end, when a fellow sufferer, they can see suffering, everyone stands by at the side in a sense of humanity.
7: Australia's Nepali community can be found right across regional Australia, even in some of its smallest outback towns. Now, as candle-lit vigils continue, some that call Central Australia home have returned to Nepal to help in the search effort for loved ones missing since catastrophic floods swept through. More on that shortly. And once a hive for travellers on the road, the Humble Visitor Information Centre has found itself at a crossroads.
8: They're not sustainable as a commercial entity unless they've been funded by councils. That's the cold, hard reality of it.
7: My name's Alex Barwick. 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It's been just over a week now since a huge glacier collapse and landslide saw catastrophic flooding tear through the Nepal-Tibet border region, sweeping away entire communities. This area transitions from soaring icy peaks to deep, precarious river valleys and is popular with international trekkers and pilgrims. And as a result, those caught up in the devastation come from almost 40 countries around the world. Shocking images have been shared widely as family and friends try to comprehend the scale of the disaster and continue to wait in hope as search and rescue efforts for the thousands missing persist. The official death toll sits at well over 1,000 now. Candlelit vigils are being held almost daily in different parts of Australia. The Nepalese community is present everywhere, many of them having made their home in the regions. Last night in the small town of Tennant Creek, some 500 kilometres to the north of Alice Springs, the Nepali community organised a gathering. Reporter Will Regan spoke with Pawan Powdell.
9: A lot of people showed up today in solidarity with the people and communities which has been affected back home and all around the world. Yeah, we are so happy that a lot of people here in Tennant Creek hear that much about disaster happening across the world.
10: I'm quite amazed at how many Nepalese people are living in Tennant Creek. How much are you coming together as a community during this time?
9: Our ties are very strong. We support each other during the hard times, difficult times. I'm pretty sure that like immediate family member of the people in Tennant Creek are safe at the moment. However, the extended family has been affected. And we come together to care, to show that we care about them and we keep on helping them every way possible.
10: How is everyone going right now?
9: Every day we are hearing news from back home. It is not it is a very difficult time at the moment. And every time we open our phone, every time we check the YouTube or social media, we keep on seeing a lot of disaster that's been happening back in Nepal. So, yeah, it's a difficult time at this moment, but we come together to help each other.
7: Pawan Powdell, one of the 60 or so Nepalis who call Tennant Creek home, speaking with our reporter Will Regan. Mona Ulak is the chair of Multicultural Community Services of Central Australia and a member of the Nepali community in Alice Springs. Mona, thanks for speaking to me.
11: Thank you for having me.
7: How has the Northern Territory's Nepali community been affected by this disaster?
11: Large number of people, they have lost their family members. Some have already flown to Nepal and some have their families missing and not knowing where to go, how to find out. So all they have been doing helplessly is my people are missing, putting their images and photos in the social media. And I'm aware that from Central Australia, from Alice Springs, a couple of families already flown back to Nepal to help rescue team and also find their friends and families. One of the young family members living in Alice Springs, it is believed that she has lost her mom's side and dad's side, both families, entire families, washed away. And also one of the engineers working in the Northern Territory government here in Central Australia, he lost his brother who was working in, used to work in one of the hydropower projects as an engineer, and found that his body was found just yesterday. In Darwin, also many affected. We have been just trying to contact everyone and how we can support and stand together in this very, very distressing and difficult time. We have been frantically trying to contact and then get the contact numbers to as many as possible Nepalese living in the region, regional towns like Alice Springs, Tennant Creek and Darwin, and also across Australia.
7: A week on now, how hard has it been trying to get information from on the ground in Nepal?
11: It is very, very difficult at these days because the communication towers just collapse as those villages and towns washed away. Communication has been the difficult and tricky situation at these days. So people are just relying on how much the government has released the information in terms of missing people and also people we lost. At this stage, people are doing is connecting with each other through social media. Social media has been a powerful tool to connect with each other and to find more information, but it's a difficult time.
7: What will it mean for them travelling back to Nepal and trying to look for loved ones?
11: It is very difficult for them to even find and collect themselves first. With courage, with confidence and with hope that they will find their people who are missing still. And for them who already knew their loved ones gone. It's very challenging, difficult and distressing time for them who flown to Nepal, and also people living here not knowing what to do, and connecting to people is also at times difficult because affected family don't pick up phone. You know, so that's how we are just trying to come together. This is one reason that we have had a candlelit vigil last Sunday. More than 200 people attended, the community, Nepalese community, and people who love from the wider community who visited Nepal, who love Nepal, and who care Nepalese families living here. So it was kind of heartwarming for us to see people coming and showing their concern and care and love towards us. I think our strength lies in, particularly in difficult time like this, when we all come together.
7: One of those at the vigil in Alice Springs was a Nepali man named Madhu Pathy. He actually lives out in the remote community

0: City of Santa Teresa, about 80 kilometres to the southeast of Alice Springs. He spoke to our reporter Tori Ellis about his best friend who's missing.
1: I had my best mate who lives in Brisbane. He was there in Nepal, and then he was on that hot spot, and we didn't hear any message after, you know, that flood. He was live just 2 hours before the flood from the border side, and then after 2 hours, no one has heard anything about him. He's, you know, we spent 3 years in tiny room in Nepal when we were in college, when teenager. And that's because, you know, every time since Wednesday evening, I can imagine it's a very hard time because he's my best mate. And then I can imagine the families, you know, who lost their immediate family there. It's very, very tough time. I'm just waiting about the miracles, you know, that we heard about that. And then why not miracles about my friend, about my, you know, our families who's missing, you know.
0: Madhu waiting for a miracle in the hope of locating his best friend there. Mona, you spoke at the vigil in Alice Springs about how you very much hope that the world's attention doesn't move on quickly. Why is that so important?
2: We're in a time that we need to be more aware about how global warming happening in entire world. Such a catastrophic disaster I have ever seen in my life. Initially, I thought it's AI-generated images and videos, and it was real, believed to be a cause of Himalayan glacier collapse. And this will, in future, may, touch wood, it doesn't happen, but it may happen again and again in the world. So the entire world should be aware what's happening around the world. And it's not only the issue for Nepal, it's the topic to think from all over the world. Also from the humanities point of view, Nepal is in emergency situation at these days. Nepal and its people who are still missing and who badly needs support to rescue them with their basic needs and for survival, it's time to help each other.
0: Mona, thank you so much for speaking to Australia Wide.
2: Thank you.
0: Mona Ulak, Chair of the Multicultural Community Services of Central Australia and a member of the Nepali community here in Alice Springs and Bantwa. And if you want to help support the thousands affected by this crisis, the ABC is supporting the Emergency Action Alliance member charities and their local partners on the ground. You can search for the link to donate on the ABC News website.
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0: We head to North Queensland next. For some travellers, the yellow eye on a blue background is one of the most important signs to look out for as you enter a new town on a road trip. It's the symbol for an accredited visitor information centre, where you'll usually find a hum of grey nomads, walls of pamphlets and a friendly local face. But today, with many travellers carrying the whole internet in their pocket, visitor information centres are finding themselves at a crossroads. James Tugwell reports.
4: Early into his trip driving around Australia in his white van nicknamed The Loaf, 26-year-old Alex Murray received a piece of advice that would shape the rest of his journey.
5: One of the grey nomads at a campground told us, every town you go to, get to that information centre and then you'll get a good idea of what's around and where you should go. It's good, especially if we see someone who's been around the town for a while. That's really helpful because you can kind of let them know, like, yeah, this is what I'm looking for, and they'll straight away be like, yeah, all right, check out these four places, you'll really like them. You know, sometimes it's actually provided us with places to visit that we had no idea about and had, like, just no intention of going whatsoever, and other times it's aligned with things I might have already spotted on the maps and stuff.
4: But as he and his partner head north from Townsville in North Queensland, they'll drive past the recently closed Visitor Information Centre in Tully. Cassowary Coast Tourism Executive Officer Patrick Blewett said his company would no longer be operating the Tully service as an accredited visitor information centre from August.
6: The thing that really drove our decision is over the last 4 years, or definitely post-COVID, the visitation numbers to the Cassowary Coast have been very strong. But the numbers walking through the information centres have still declined. And it's been a hard sort of case to put to the local community that people don't come to an area for the information centre. You know, when they're in the area and they've decided to come to the destination, they may seek out an information centre. But even that isn't, really reflected in the percentage of people coming through the door.
4: Mr Blewett says even with volunteer labour, it costs around $240,000 annually in insurance, maintenance and rates to keep the centre open.
6: They're not sustainable as a commercial entity unless they've been funded by councils. That's the cold, hard reality of it.
4: Wayne Clift, Program Manager of the Accredited Visitor Information Centre Network across Queensland, says it's difficult to track the value the centres bring to the community and economy.
7: There's some pretty good research that's come out of a couple of the other states, in particular WA and Victoria, that show that a person going into an accredited visitor information centre spends $150 more than someone that doesn't. There's definitely benefits in there. Now we're starting to be able to show people that it is tangible evidence. They're able to say to you, oh, have you been down to the little swimming hole, or have you been down to this little place where you can catch these really great fish? And they're able to show you and talk about things in a passionate way.
4: Mr. Cliff says about 15 centres have closed in Queensland over the past decade. Yet Dalby, 200 kilometres west of Brisbane, is currently working towards a new visitor information centre combined with a cultural centre.
7: We'll lose a couple, we'll pick a couple up. So I think they'll always be here. We've gone past the stage where people are saying, no, there's no hope for them. There's people don't want to talk to people anymore. Well, that's just not right. Of course they want to talk to people.
4: He says visitor information centres will always have a place in the community, as long as they can integrate into the online world through things like chatbots or using social media.
7: So their future is bright. They just continue to work out how the digital bridges can be built.
4: As the remaining visitor information centres adapt, Alex Murray hopes they don't lose the personal touch that first drew him through the door.
5: They provide you with information about areas you're likely to go in the future. For instance, they might provide you with a pamphlet of something 500 k's north. While you're just like killing time driving, the passenger can have a read and see what might be next. It'd be sad to see him go, for sure.
0: Traveller Alex Murray in his loaf, ending that report from James Tugwell.
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0: My name's Alex Barwick. You're listening to Australia Wide. We head to WA's southwest now, where plague proportions of rabbits have invaded one of the state's premier golf courses near Albany, making it harder for golfers trying to hit the perfect hole in one. But it's a broader environmental issue. Off the course, farmers and experts are struggling to manage the exploding rabbit numbers. Carice Harper filed this report.
8: Without doubt, this is definitely the most rabbits we've ever seen. On an average day, we would see at least 400 to 500 rabbits. They've doubled, if not tripled, over the last 2 years.
9: That's Dan Northcott. He manages one of WA's premier golf courses in the city of Albany on WA's south coast. It's home to the state's oldest golf club, but lately it's had some unwanted members. Rabbits.
8: We only have to walk around the course to see the damage. It's mainly to our dune system, so they're quite sensitive areas, which leaves them open to erosion. It's highly visible, and now our staff spend a lot of time repairing those areas, so it's a lot of wasted hours. Our members are very vocal in voicing their opinion about trying to eradicate them.
9: Biocontrols like the Khaleesi virus and myxomatosis have been used by authorities to bring down rabbit populations for decades. But Dan Northcott says rising immunity means different measures are needed.
8: The viruses that don't seem to be having the same impact. Also, in the past, we've had shooters come in and try and reduce the numbers, and now with the new gun laws, that's reduced that opportunity as well.
9: Cooper Daniels works at Ray's Firearms and Archery on Albany's Main Street.
10: The numbers have exploded in the past couple of years. A few of the farms that I go out to have massive crops, and you just see acres of land just getting destroyed by them. I'd go out for a night and maybe say shoot 3 or 4. Now I'd be able to shoot 8, 10, 12 even.
9: In March last year, Western Australia introduced some of the country's toughest gun laws, restricting access to firearms. North Paling Up Natural Resources Space Executive Officer Caroline House says that made controlling rabbit numbers harder.
11: I know a lot of people have had trouble with the gun licensing, increasing of red tape and increase of data that's required for getting the license. There's a time and a place for shooting, and it's certainly one of the methods to be used to help the issue, but not the only one.
9: A police spokesperson said professional shooter business licenses were introduced as part of the Firearms Act 2024, issued to sole traders, partnerships, or body corporates who engage in contracted pest control activities. They said under WA's gun laws, landowners could invite as many existing license holders onto their land as required to shoot feral pests. Caroline House says more support for farmers is needed.
11: Integrated pest control

0: needs more funding to be able to cover contractors to do the work, as opposed to, oh, here's some money for like some dates and the farmers can do it. So I'm also a farmer in Ongarup. We've tried so much to get them under control, but just have not managed to sort of be able to keep the consistency up to keep those numbers down.
1: The federal government has invested $2.6 million into a new rabbit biocontrol study as part of the 2026 budget. But there are years between the investment and outcome.
2: So it does take about 7 to 10 years to develop a virus. So we are behind the eight ball at the moment on rabbit biocontrol in this country.
1: James Johnson is with the Australian Invasive Species Council.
2: Over the last several years, populations have skyrocketed in Australia. It needs to be a priority for the federal government.
3: A spokesperson from the Department of Agriculture, Fisheries and Forestry says landholders are responsible for on-ground management of wild rabbits. But it was acting on recommendations in the National Rabbit Biocontrol Pipeline Strategy that found new solutions were needed to reduce national rabbit populations.
4: Carice Harper reporting there from WA's South Coast. And finally, on Australia-wide, we return to Alice Springs. One of the country's most celebrated filmmakers, Warwick Thornton, is making his Red Centre Gnats debut this year. The adrenaline-fuelled sister festival to Canberra's Summer Gnats celebrates all things horsepower with dozens of car and motorbike events across 4 days. Our reporter Elsie Langey went to check out Warwick's Bull Chaser.
5: Before he became one of Australia's best directors, Warwick Thornton was just a kid from Alice Springs who really loved cars.
6: Alice Springs as a child, well, you know, as a teenager, you did a fair bit of walking, you know what I mean? And then suddenly you left school early and you actually got some cash together and you bought something for $500. Suddenly, if you owned a car, you were somebody.
5: The Cartage filmmaker has a tongue-in-cheek warning about his entry into this year's Red Centre Gnats in Alice Springs.
6: You probably need a tetanus shot to actually drive it.
5: But the truth is, the Cannes Film Festival Camera d'Or winner, whose landmark films Samson and Delilah and Sweet Country have cemented him as one of Australia's finest directors, his passion for cars has continued. Finding and buying them, Thornton then spends hours tinkering away in backyards and sheds across Alice Springs until their engines burst to life and roar. This year, Thornton is making his Red Centre Gnats debut with a beast, a heavily modified 1970s Toyota FJ40 bull chaser, rebuilt to chase and catch scrub bulls in the harsh Northern Territory outback. He says cars and filmmaking aren't so different, his car fixation linked to his love of film.
6: Where they intersect is in storytelling, you know what I mean, and lust and envy and a certain amount of madness. In the basis of storytelling, you know, I grew up with cars, so, you know, when I think of, you know, a great movie, obviously there's early Mad Maxes, and obviously there's films like Running on Empty or Corvette Summer or, you know, so many great Australian, well, Corvette Summer was an Australian film, but great Australian films about car culture. I was watching that even before I thought I'd be a cinematographer, let alone a director.
5: The Mad Max-esque automobile is by no means Thornton's prettiest car, but it has been a passion project for about 10 years after he and his son, filmmaker Dylan River, brought it back to Alice Springs from the top end. Bull chasers are stripped-down, short-wheel-based four-wheel drives, fitted with heavy bull bars, reinforced steel sides and gutted interiors, made for tearing through rough terrain.
6: I found it at Catherine's side of VRD, under a big old mango tree covered in batshit. The old cocky who owned it, I said, you want to sell that old bull catcher? And he said, it's not a bull catcher, it's a bull chaser. And I said, yeah, but do you want to sell it? And he went, yeah, nah. Anyway, I gave him some money that he was pretty, you know, he didn't smile. I think he thinks he ripped me off. he was very happy with the amount of money I gave him for this.
5: In the hulk of rusting metal, Thornton saw the potential to preserve a piece of station history dreamed up out of necessity.
6: So these things were built to get in there, give them a tap with those tyres on the front, or give them a slap on the arse with that big side plate there, and push them out where there would be a bull catcher waiting that had a huge mechanical arm. Push them out, drag them up to the bull catcher, and then the bull catcher put the arm around them. I have such love and respect for this. This would have been flogged.
5: Amber Driver, who owns Elkedra Station about 400 kilometres north of Alice Springs, says station workers are still using similar vehicles to muster cattle.
7: Quite an icon.

0: make part of the Central Australian and also Northern Australian cattle industry. While they might look like they're straight out of a Mad Max film, they, you know, offer a lot of practical tools when you're mustering wild cattle or even buffalo.
1: But unlike most working bull chasers, Thornton and River have installed a shiny new V8 engine in theirs. Red Centre Nats is a sister festival to Canberra's Summer Nats, celebrating all things horsepower with dozens of high-octane events across 4 days, including burnout competitions, drag races, a street parade and even a mullet-off. The festival is an economic boon for the town, as more than 50% of the 700 entrants to descend on the Red Centre each year travel from interstate. Festival organiser Andy Lopez says part of the magic is the special permit available across the weekend, which allows motoring enthusiasts driving heavily modified cars that aren't usually allowed on the roads to participate.
2: In the end, this might sound a bit soppy, but in the end, these vehicles are an outpouring of love. They represent the personality of not just the owner, but the people behind it. And with that comes meaning.
1: Although Thornton won't be participating in the street parade because the bull chaser doesn't have brakes, he will be parking it up at the Show and Shine for all to see.
3: And it's gone through every form of technology with welders.
4: So in that way, it's a work of art.
3: Yeah, yeah, it's the Michelangelo of the bush.
5: What a car, what a story. Maybe one day on the big screen. That's reporter Elsie Langey there. And that's Australia Wide on Radio National. My name's Alex Barwick. Thanks to the program's producer, Alex Hyman, and thanks for your company.
6: Australia's alliance with the United States has been the linchpin of our country's foreign policy for decades.
7: We value the unbroken friendship between the Australian and the American peoples.
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0: Hello, I'm Fran Kelly, host of the Radio National Hour, right here at 6 p.m. every weeknight or anytime as a podcast. As international pressure grows over the humanitarian crisis in Gaza, Israel's Defence Minister, Israel Katz, has revealed plans which critics say amount to the mass removal of Palestinians from the territory. The Defence Minister says that Israel's prepared to move Gaza's population, quote, by sea, by air, by every way possible, and he's urging US President Donald Trump to support the move. These comments have intensified fears among critics of the Netanyahu government that the goal is no longer just to defeat Hamas, but to permanently reshape where Palestinians can live, a concern also now being raised about the occupied West Bank. Settler violence against Palestinians in the West Bank has surged this year, with more than 1,400 attacks recorded so far, including assaults, arson, and the destruction of homes and farmland. Now, nearly 600 former Israeli security, intelligence, and diplomatic officials have sounded the alarm. In a letter to Donald Trump, they warned that unchecked settler violence in the West Bank could trigger a catastrophe even more destructive than the aftermath of the 7th of October 2023. Ephraim Snay is a former Brigadier General and former Deputy Defence Minister and Health Minister. He's also headed up Israel's civil administration in the West Bank during the 80s. He told me that his recent visit to the West Bank has made clear to him what's going on.
1: In two words, ethnic cleansing. My colleagues, Israeli retired generals and ambassadors, visited several times in the West Bank. And what we see is that small communities of Palestinian shepherds, mainly, are brutally displaced by permanent pressure on them, violence, and they have to leave their homes. This is ethnic cleansing, and that's why we are so concerned, so alarmed. Our movement is called Commanders for Israel Security. It's a threat to Israel security if it ignites a flare-up of mass violence in the West Bank. It will immediately affect Israel itself. This is one reason, the danger to our security. But more than that, the fact that the IDF doesn't take very harsh measures against them and sometimes turn a blind eye, it is against our values, the values of the IDF that always was against harming innocent civilians. Is to concentrate on the terrorists, not on the uninvolved civilian population.
0: So can I ask you, you've visited this many times and you were in charge of it for a while there too. What are the Israeli soldiers, the IDF, and the police there doing when the attacks on the Palestinian villages occur?
1: Sometimes they are sent to the areas of violence. In some cases, they try to stop it, but they don't have a strong backing from the political echelon, from the government, namely, to take the necessary measures to stop it. For example, I will give you the authorities to arrest in administrative detention the activists of this violence were taken by the Minister of Defense from the hands of the military commander of the West Bank. He can't do it. The soldiers don't have clear orders what to do and how to do it in a very tough way. And in several instances where the reserve soldiers are themselves settlers in uniform, they join the activities. And it is strictly forbidden. But it happens because the spirit, the atmosphere, what they feel from the government is endorsement and not objection. The main problem is that the government actually accepted the theory of the extremist messianic settlers that they have to crush the Palestinian Authority and to evict the population.
0: What's that like for you, a former soldier, a former commander, to see Israeli soldiers behaving in a way which you've just told us is not consistent with the values that you believe the IDF stands for?
1: It's not that all the soldiers behave like this, but even if it is one soldier or 10, what I feel in first place is shame. Shame. This is not the way we educated our soldiers how to behave.
0: And do you think the central problem is a failure to intervene on the part of the police or the soldiers, a failure to prosecute afterwards, or, as you've said in some cases, active cooperation with the settlers?
1: The main problem is that the policy of the government supporting this ethnic cleansing. That's the problem. The problem is the basic policy of the government that they're trying to crush the Palestinian Authority, to turn the life of the citizens, of the civilians in the West Bank, unbearable in order to evict them. This is the main problem. What should be changed is the policy and actually the government. We have election 7 weeks from now, and I hope that will happen.
0: Speaking about the attitude of the government, the Prime Minister, Benjamin Netanyahu, says that the attackers that have been publicised over recent months, and I mentioned there the UN condemning this period, he said these attackers represent only a small and unrepresentative group within a much larger law-abiding Jewish settler population. Do you accept that idea or reject it?
1: Actually, I reject it because the Prime Minister tried to portray it as a group of boys who are outlawed, and it's not few dozens, it's hundreds, it is well organized. And more than that, these settlers use vehicles and means given them by the government. They enjoy governmental support, and he cannot deny it. More than that, senior ministers in his cabinet loudly support these activities.
0: Benjamin Netanyahu has also

0: public opinion in Israel stand on this settlement expansion? Are you clear on that?
1: The broad public opinion is not fully aware of the implication of this phenomenon of settler violence. That's why we, the generals who devoted all our life to the security of Israel, we find obliged to ring the bell, to warn the public opinion that very soon it may terribly affect the security of inside Israel, not the West Bank, not only the settlements in the West Bank, but the towns and villages inside Israel can be affected if there is flare-up of violence.
0: So you and the other generals, the former generals, and the other signatories to the letter to Donald Trump that I mentioned earlier, you aren't raising this alarm or ringing the bell, as you say, because of humanitarian concerns. You're worried that if this continues, it will lead to security risks for Israelis. Is that what you're worried about?
1: Look, the name of our movement, where like 500 generals and ambassadors are members of, the name is Commanders for the Security of Israel. Our main concern, main goal is the security of Israel. And this, as they call it, the farms in the West Bank and the criminal and violent activity which comes from it, this is a danger to the security of Israel. That's the most important. The fact that morally it's disgusting, it's another issue. It's part of it. But as generals, we are concerned about the effects on Israel's security, which can be very bad.
0: And yet, Benjamin Netanyahu and others argue that it's the security of Israel that is the reason for expanding these settlements. It's used as a justification for the expansion of settlements, isn't it?
1: It's just the opposite. He always lies. And this is one of his lies. To put hundreds of small settlements inside the West Bank, in among the Palestinian population, the only purpose of it is not to secure Israel, but to create provocation, to raise the tension, to bring about another flare-up of violence in the West Bank.
0: But why would they want to do that?
1: Look, politically, wars serve his interests.
0: Doctor, Australia has imposed targeted sanctions on some of the violent settlers and settlement-linked entities and on some senior Israeli ministers, including Conservative ministers Bezalel Smotrich and Itamar Ben-Gavir. And Australia has also condemned further settlement expansion. Are measures like this aimed at certain individuals enough, or should the global community be doing more, taking further steps?
1: Look, I am totally against the people that you mentioned, those ministers, and I don't have any mercy if they personally suffer. I am against sanctions against the state of Israel, sanctions against the Israeli people. The solution will come from the Israeli people that hopefully in 7 weeks from today will elect another government. It is our job to be done, not foreigners.
0: Let's talk about solutions, because this month the Israeli government issued tenders for about 1,200 Jewish housing units in something called the territory's E1 area, which would effectively further fragment the West Bank. It would cut the territory in two. It's a scheme that's been shelved by successive Israeli governments because it's so controversial. Does this signify a new phase in this process? And if it succeeded in building this settlement, what would that mean for the prospect of any future Palestinian state and therefore the notion of a two-state solution?
1: The whole idea of mega settlement in the area, which called E1, is aimed to make the separation of Israeli Jewish state and a Palestinian state impossible. That's why they are doing it. Actually, the government adopted the policy of, by all means, to prevent solution, to prevent separations of the two peoples.

0: to impose Israeli rule on 7.5 million Palestinians. That's the idea behind it.
1: Ephraim Sneh, thank you very much for joining me.
0: Thank you for having me.
1: That's Ephraim Sneh. He's a former Israeli Brigadier General and former Deputy Defence Minister and Health Minister. And if you want to hear more in-depth analysis of the events shaping our world, don't forget to tune in every weeknight at 6 p.m. right here on Radio National, or find us anytime on ABC Listen or wherever you get your podcasts. I'm Fran Kelly, and it's time now for today's episode of ABC News Daily with Sam Hawley. Have a great day.
2: According to Donald Trump, Pete Hegseth is doing a fantastic job overseeing the US military. But, well, that's not what the US Army Secretary thinks. He quit this week after months of tension with Hegseth, who's purged dozens of generals and admirals. Today's staff writer at The Atlantic, Missy Ryan, on whether Trump will really stick with the former Fox News host, or in the end sack him too, as turmoil grows at the Pentagon. I'm Sam Hawley on Gadigal Land in Sydney. This is ABC News Daily. Missy, why don't we step back first of all so we can really get a true sense of the scale of the chaos Pete Hegseth has brought to the Pentagon. Now, he was nominated as Secretary of Defence by Donald Trump in November 2024. And he only scraped through, didn't he, in securing the job when the Senate voted. The Vice President, J.D. Vance, had to cast the deciding vote. Just remind me about that.
3: Sure. Well, first, I should say that I've covered 8 or 9 Secretaries of Defence, and Pete Hegseth is an order of magnitude different than anyone else who has held that job. He sort of came out of nowhere as a dark horse candidate that some people were aware of from his perch at Fox News as a weekend host. He's this sort of MAGA warrior, a true believer in Trump's cause. But then he was nominated, and as you say, he just barely scraped through, mm-hmm. and he had to get the vice president to cast the tie-breaking vote. And it was a very ugly confirmation hearing that focused on these widespread allegations of heavy drinking, of mismanagement, and also of sexual assault. And he denied it all and sort of made it sound like it was a smear campaign.
4: Our left-wing media in America today, sadly, doesn't care about the truth. All they were out to do, Mr. Chairman, was to destroy me.
3: But ultimately, you know, Trump at that time was able to strong-arm the Republicans into confirming him.
5: On this vote, the yeas are 50 and the nays are 50. The Senate being equally divided, the vice president votes in the affirmative and the nomination is confirmed.
3: And I think there are a lot of Republicans who regret those votes.
2: Oh, well, yes. When he was actually sworn in, Missy, he said he would restore the warrior ethos in the military.
6: And the three principles I talked about are what we will bring to that Pentagon. Restore the warrior ethos in everything that we do. Rebuild our military and reestablish deterrence. We don't want to fight wars and we want to end them responsibly. But if we need to fight them, we're going to bring overwhelming and decisive force to close with and destroy the enemy and bring our voice.
2: What on earth did he mean by that?
3: Yeah, I mean, this clearly was the most animating element of his approach to the military. That is, you know, his belief that the military had become too weak and too woke, as he would call it, and that it really just needed to man up and get more focused on the basics in terms of physical fitness, in terms of shooting, in terms of, you know, being tough. And he felt like those qualities and those skills that had sort of been diluted over time, and that is something that he's been trying to fix.
6: Frankly, it's tiring to look out at combat formations, or really any formation, and see fat troops. Likewise, it's completely unacceptable to see fat generals and admirals in the halls of the Pentagon. Simply put, if you do not meet the male-level physical standards for combat positions, cannot pass a PT test, or don't want to shave and look professional, it's time for a new position.
3: There are a lot of people in the military who don't object

0: to tougher fitness standards. But I think a lot of them would say, and a lot of national security experts say, it's somewhat beside the point in a moment where the future battlefield is a digital one to a large extent, and where the skills of drone operators are going to be just as important as those of the people who are kicking down doors in the middle of the night.
1: Well, Missy, Donald Trump, he reckons that Pete Hegseth is doing a fabulous job so far. He was asked about reports that Hegseth could run for president in 2028.
2: Well, I think he's doing a fantastic job, but it's very early to talk about that. We have to get through the midterms first.
3: He's talking about it.
2: And I think he's a very good guy, but I'll bet there's a lot of people considering it that you don't know about.
0: Trump seems to be a fan of Hegseth and his management of the Pentagon. I think he appreciates Hegseth's loyalty first and foremost, and Hegseth has been unfailingly loyal to Trump. No sort of pushback there, no hint of dissent on some of the more disruptive ideas that Trump has come up with. And Trump also appreciates that he's this scrapper. Like, he goes on the internet and picks fights with journalists or with politicians from the opposite party. His conduct in congressional hearings really has set a new bar for lack of decorum and respect.
4: Why don't you show some leadership and stand up for your fellow Democrats who won't fund the troops, who stand and play partisan politics while you don't give us the money? You have Trump derangement syndrome and can't actually commit to anything meaningful.
0: So I think that Trump appreciates those qualities, and I don't think that anyone in the White House takes Pete Hegseth seriously as a presidential candidate, but that doesn't mean that he won't, at some point, try to transition into electoral politics.
1: Well, Missy, let's now delve into the havoc that Pete Hegseth has created for the US military in a pretty short period of time. Now, he has been purging top officers and generals, and the latest casualty is Dan Driscoll. Now, he resigned. Just tell me what happened.
0: So Dan Driscoll was brought in at the beginning of the administration as a political ally and a close friend of Vice President J.D. Vance. They went to law school together, and he's a Republican. He also ran for Congress in North Carolina, just like Pete Hegseth at one point ran for a U.S. Senate seat in Minnesota, both unsuccessfully. So in some ways, they have similar backgrounds, both served in the Army, both became part of the larger Trump movement in different ways. But they just clash from the beginning. They have very different styles. They come from sort of different wings of the MAGA movement in terms of ideology. Vance and his allies being famously skeptical of foreign involvement and foreign wars, and I think Hegseth is less so. And I think most importantly, though, Hegseth viewed Driscoll as a rival, as a different power center within the Pentagon because of his relationship with Vance, and frankly, because of his popularity with members of Congress, with the media, with the private sector. And so they clashed over a number of different issues, especially personnel in the Army, which was a focus of Hegseth to get out generals that he viewed as insufficiently loyal to his agenda. And Driscoll kind of tried to slow roll that or block it in certain instances. And so ultimately, Driscoll is leaving and he's expected to go work on J.D. Vance's campaign. And I think here you see some hints of future political divisions within the MAGA movement, who's going to become the key players in the post-Trump Republican Party.
1: So Dan Driscoll, he was really concerned about the gutting of the upper echelons of the military. And according to your reporting, he told Trump about that, didn't he, before he walked out?
0: He did. He met with Trump early last week. And as he was informing Trump or submitting his resignation, he also conveyed some concerns about the effect of excess management on the Army, especially the firing of key generals, how that could stymie the modernization and this kind of transformation that they like to talk about into the different kind of 21st century warfare, how what Hegseth was doing would make that more difficult. And that was kind of his parting shot, his message going out the door.
1: Wow. Okay. So just tell me or remind us, Missy, then, before Driscoll's departure, who else had Hegseth got rid of at that point? Who's gone?
0: Yeah, I mean, so like half of the most senior generals in the Army are gone. He fired, you know, the chairman of the Joint Chiefs, the most senior military officer when he came in, the chief of naval operations, you know, he got rid of different service secretaries. All told, it's dozens, more than 50. I've seen estimates as high as 80 senior officers that he's either fired or kind of blocked their promotions. So it is really a generation of the up-and-coming leaders of the military who have been affected in different ways. And that's a big concern because that could go to the military's future leadership, not only because of these individual people, but also you think about how that affects the culture, whether or not people are going to start thinking that political expediency and political connections and loyalty is more important than competence and speaking truth to power.
1: And this, of course, all comes at a time when the U.S. is at war with Iran. It doesn't sound like a really good decision to be getting rid of all these rather senior military figures at a time like that.
0: No, I mean, the departure of someone like Dan Driscoll doesn't really affect the war in Iran. You know, he's not commanding troops. The services don't really play that role in the U.S. military. We have the combatant commander, but it's not good for morale. It doesn't send a good message to the world. And it does have these longer term effects. And, you know, it just seems unnecessary. And there don't need to be additional reasons that the war in Iran is not going well. There are enough kind of inherent reasons to be worried about how that's going to go in the next few months.
1: Yeah, well, it's certainly not going well, that's for sure. And as we've seen this week, the fighting has resumed. And then, of course, Missy, there's this recent controversy over the conditions for those on board the aircraft carrier, the USS Abraham Lincoln, which is now docked in Thailand.
3: Thousands on board the USS Abraham Lincoln will finally get a rest this week after reports of horrific conditions and a dire mental health crisis on board.
1: Can Hegseth be blamed for things like that?
0: Yeah, I think he can be blamed for things like that. You know, when you are selling or contributing to the approval of a campaign that is designed as something that's supposed to be a matter of weeks and ends up being a matter of, you know, half a year or more, then it's inevitable that there are problems like this.
1: Yeah, and by the way, Hegseth, he's part of the reason that the US is at war in the first place, right? Because when others were urging Donald Trump not to go down this path, he was pushing for it.
0: Yeah, I mean, I think both he and General Kane have made the case that the U.S. military could succeed in eroding the conventional military capability of Iran, and they have to a certain extent, but that has no bearing to the strategic outcomes that the United States wanted to achieve in Iran. First and foremost, you know, abolishing the nuclear program, encouraging regime change, or now making sure that there's safe and reliable maritime commerce. So, you know, they can rightfully say, you know, we thought we would be able to degrade their conventional military power, and they have, but they haven't totally destroyed it. And that, as I say, it still doesn't make for a success on these more important strategic levels.
1: All right. Well, Missy, with Dan Driscoll gone, someone, of course, will need to fill the position of Army Secretary. Presumably, what, it will be someone Hegseth likes, that he thinks is like-minded. Is that how this will go from here?
0: Yeah, I mean, it's unclear whether or not how quickly they'll move to nominate somebody formally. It is possible that they could just have somebody there in an acting role for some period of time. The person who's the obvious candidate is this aide or advisor to Hegseth, Sean Parnell. He's the Pentagon spokesman and is an advisor on other issues. And he's also an Army veteran. Mm. But I don't think he has good chances to get confirmed. So they may be looking at other people, or they may just have somebody there in an acting capacity, given the slowness of the Senate. And I think there are a lot of senators who feel burned by Hegseth.
1: Mm. All right. Well, Missy, as we said, Trump likes Hegseth. He thinks he's doing a great job. But what do you think, will Hegseth actually survive as defense secretary over the longer term? Or could Trump do a Trump and get rid of him like he's done with others and kind of blame him for everything that's gone wrong in Iran?
0: Yeah, he can always do that. Yeah, no, I mean, Trump always has the ability to drop somebody immediately after praising them. everything we hear is that he's happy with him right now, but that could change very easily if Trump feels like, you know, he would benefit from a change, or that he feels like the Iran war has gotten to a certain point where he needs an out. And, you know, obviously the midterms is a natural exit point for people.
1: Missy Ryan is a staff writer at The Atlantic. This episode was produced by Ilaria Brophy and Louise Milan. Audio production by Sam Dunn. Our supervising producer is Sydney Peat. I'm Sam Hawley. ABC News Daily. We'll be back again on Monday. Thanks for listening.
5: Hello, I'm Sally Sara. This is Radio National Breakfast. Some of the top stories this morning, a Pacific Islands Forum. You'll hear from the president of Palau after 7:30. Illicit tobacco, as political parties in Australia put forward their solutions. You'll hear from an expert in Canada, where excise was cut three decades ago. The Friday political panel will be here, and you will have your chance to solve Dr. Jonathan Webb's brain teaser. Stay with Radio National throughout the morning. It's coming up to news time for you. It is 6 o'clock.

0: This is ABC News. Good morning, I'm Garrett Mundy. The Federal Treasurer says Australia is sending some of its best people to search for citizens missing in the Nepal flood disaster. Two more Australians have been found safe and well and don't require consular assistance. There are still 36 Australians who remain unaccounted for. Jim Chalmers says the government holds concerns for those yet to be found.
1: Australia is sending some of its best people to that part of the world. Around 40 personnel are being sent there. About half of them are there already, part of our $11 million commitment. Good news that two Australians have been located overnight. We are concerned for the 36 who are still unaccounted for.
0: The Gulf state of Kuwait is condemning another wave of missile and drone attacks launched by Iran. Here's Middle East correspondent Matthew Doran.
2: Iranian state media, citing the country's army, said missiles and drones were launched at US military sites in Kuwait and the United Arab Emirates, targeting communications infrastructure, equipment depots and aircraft hangars. Vision from Kuwait itself shows damage to a residential building too. The Kuwaiti Foreign Ministry has condemned the strikes and promised to do everything possible to protect its security. Iran says it will continue to attack US targets so long as the US attacks it. It comes as Israel's defense minister says his country will bomb Iranian energy infrastructure, sending it back to the Stone Age if Iran attacks Israel. Matthew Doran, ABC News, Jerusalem.
0: The federal government is preventing enrolments into a graduate diploma that it fears is being misused by international students to prolong their stay in Australia. With the details, here's Isabella Tolhurst.
3: Transfers into the Graduate Diploma of Management have surged in recent years, with the government concerned international students are using it as a vehicle to maintain their visa status. Transfers into the VET course jumped from 500 to 4,000 in 5 years, but completion rates are significantly lower than other courses. By transferring into the diploma, students don't necessarily need to apply for a new visa. The Labor government will effectively shut down the course by preventing providers from commencing new students. It's the first use of the government's new course cancellation powers designed to prevent misuse of the visa system.
0: WA's Consumer Protection Agency has executed a warrant at the offices of a Perth real estate firm it had initially warned about alleged breaches of conflict of interest laws. The department is investigating allegations Ideal Realty owners Roy Lee and Lin Ding did not disclose their interest in a shell company used to purchase a home Ideal Realty was hired to sell in 2024. Mr. Lee says they did disclose they were the true buyers, but concedes they failed to do so in writing. Consumer Protection says while it's not an offence for agents to purchase their client's home, they must disclose their interest in writing prior to making an offer.
4: They must disclose it in advance, and that's really critical because the vendor has to be able to make a fully informed decision about whether they accept that offer or whether they maybe want to wait for a different offer to come in.
0: That was Consumer Protection Commissioner Trish Blake. Italy's Prime Minister Giorgia Meloni will set a record later today for leading her country's longest-serving government. Europe correspondent Zoe Ford reports.
5: Italy is a country famed for political instability. There have been 68 governments in the past 80 years. Current right-wing Prime Minister Giorgia Meloni is bucking the trend. Today, she'll become Italy's longest-lasting Prime Minister since World War II, overtaking a record of 1,412 consecutive days set by Silvio Berlusconi in 2005. Ms. Meloni's been praised for her leadership on the world stage.

0: age and for cutting immigration, but criticised for a stagnant economy and failing to revamp the judiciary. The next general election is next year, where the biggest challenge will come from a leader and party even further to the right.
1: Hawthorn has produced one of the biggest AFL upsets of the year, defeating minor premiers Fremantle by 32 points in the qualifying final in Perth. The fourth-placed Hawks dominated the first half, holding the Dockers to just one goal before the main break. They went on to book a home preliminary final with a 10-goals-12-72 to 5-10-40 win. Nick Watson, Dylan Moore and Jack Gunston each kicked two goals. Dockers forward Sam Switkowski told ABC Sport his side couldn't handle Hawthorn's pressure.
2: They buffered our pressure really well and we couldn't buffer their pressure. I think we had a lot of back half turnovers. And to their credit, they executed, put scoreboard pressure on and just couldn't turn the tide to get it back within a close margin to see if we could have a crack at it.
1: WA's weather, showers and drizzle for the southwest, southern Gascoyne and Goldfields, and possible afternoon shower over the north and west Kimberley. Partly cloudy in Perth, a high chance of showers clearing through the morning, a forecast top of 20 degrees. Right now in the city, it's 15.9. ABC News, it's 6:05.
3: Good morning, I'm Sally Sara. It is Friday, the 4th of September. Welcome to Radio National Breakfast. Coming up.
4: I hope that nobody does retro for the 50s. They were terrible.
3: Celebrated author, activist and feminist, Gloria Steinem has died at the age of 92. Luke Sidham-Dundon will bring you more. Also ahead.
5: Did it stop the illicit trade? Yes, it helped reduce it a fair amount. Did it allow a reduction in smoking? Not at the beginning, but because you retook control of the prices of cigarettes and you started raising it with better controls, I think overall it worked.
3: As the coalition proposes slashing tobacco excise by 80%, what can Australia learn from Canada? Meanwhile...
6: It's a shocking and violent and amoral crime, and public need to know and these criminals need to know that we're going to be throwing everything at them.
3: Guns for Hire, you'll hear from the Australian Criminal Intelligence Commission following two separate deadly shootings in Sydney and...
7: We also see employers already using AI as an excuse or as a very quick fix to drive profits but also to reduce their workforce.
3: The new Secretary of the Australian Council of Trade Unions, Melissa Donnelly, will be my guest after 8 this morning. All of that ahead for you here on Radio National Breakfast. I'm Sally Sara, coming to you from Ngunnawal Country in Canberra and acknowledging other custodians. It is 6:06. Well, a very good morning to you on this Friday. Luke Sidham-Dundon is here to get us underway with the news headlines. Hiya, Luke.
8: Morning, Sally. The Pacific Island Leaders Forum is wrapping up with leaders signing what's been described as an urgent and inclusive climate declaration to keep 1.5 degrees of global warming within reach. They've also criticised China's recent intercontinental ballistic missile test. We will be covering all of that across the program in the next couple hours. But staying in the region, a pretty big health story out of Indonesia. Thousands of students and teachers there are suffering from food poisoning after eating government-issued free meals. Officials in Central Java say more than 700 students and 25 teachers are suffering from diarrhea and vomiting after consuming grilled chicken. It's a worrying story. It's the latest incident, actually, because already more than 1,000 students and teachers had fallen ill in recent days in other poisoning events over the last couple of days this week. So a concerning story. We'll keep across that as well this morning. But also the big news out of the United States, American author, feminist Gloria Steinem, who became the defining face of the US women's movement, has died at the age of 92. She is being remembered as a fierce advocate for feminist causes throughout her life. She fought for gender equality and women's civil and reproductive rights for more than 5 decades.
9: Over the years, male-dominated legislatures and courts have tossed around women's rights like a political football. The current threat to the right to abortion in New York is the most serious and the most stark example of this kind of maneuvering with women's lives. Every person who believes that abortion should be a woman's right to choose and that Governor Rockefeller should veto the bill, which would take away that right, is urged to join us to make her or his voice known.
8: Plenty of tributes coming in this morning, which I'll get to in the next half hour, Sally. The former US Secretary of State and First Lady Hillary Clinton leading them, calling Gloria Steinem one of the architects of the entire structure of women's equality. Plenty more comments as well from Kamala Harris and Nancy Pelosi, also Meghan Markle as well, which we can get to later on. There is other news out of the United States, another court case that

0: You have covered in the last week or so, the judge presiding over the trial of American mother Lindsay Clancy has once again asked the jury to resume deliberations. Her legal team have argued the 36-year-old former nurse was experiencing postpartum psychosis when she strangled her three young children in the basement of their Boston home, in part due to inadequate medical care. The jury is deadlocked, having been deliberating for 6 days, and if they ultimately cannot agree on a verdict, the judge could declare a mistrial there, Sally. Lastly, though, crikey, it's been 20 years since Steve Irwin died. Today, he's being remembered for his legacy and his pioneering efforts in promoting crocodile research. He died 20 years ago today while filming on Bat Reef off Port Douglas, and I'm sure, Sally, many, many people will remember exactly where they were in that moment. I remember I was sitting in a dentist clinic watching the news unfold on TV, and everyone just stopped to see what was happening, and yeah, it was completely silent in the room.
1: Yeah, there was a lot of shock when that took place. So, Luke, thank you for that. Luke Sidham-Dunder, 6:09. Scientists from around the world are investigating the cause of last week's flash flooding on the Nepal-Tibet border as concerns mount over the potential collapse of more glaciers. Thousands of people remain missing, including 38 Australians. The death toll has now passed 1,200. Kristen Cook is a geomorphologist at the University of Grenoble Alpes in France and has been studying the flash floods. I spoke to her earlier. Kristen, what's the view on the possible further damage and danger from other landslides or rockfalls at the moment?
2: Oh, so that's a big question. So there's first potential danger from the aftermath of the current event, right? So a big rock mass fell. It's very common that after you have a large landslide like this, that there's still parts of unstable slope left up in the source area. This is a possibility. We do not expect any more failures that are nearly the size of what happened last week, but there is still a potential bit of hazard there. Another kind of follow-on hazard that we expect from this event is that a lot of the slopes next to the river are now unstable. So the flood came through, it kind of ate away at the bottom of the hills, and we might see more of these landslide. And this can be a problem because it can block the river, and which can then outburst and lead to a flood downstream. So this is something else that people in the river need to be aware of. And then, of course, regionally, there is risk of more landslides in the Himalaya. There kind of always is.
1: What does the satellite imagery show us now? Do we have any better idea of what happened a week ago?
2: So it's been quite difficult with the satellite imagery because it's very cloudy in Nepal this time of year. So satellites have been snapping pictures pretty much nonstop every day, and we're kind of lucky to occasionally get peaks through the clouds. So our understanding hasn't evolved too much since over the past few days. We still know it was a very large rock collapse with a glacier on top. But unfortunately, we haven't been able to get the proper imagery to measure the exact volume, for example.
1: Could any early warning systems have prevented the scale of the destruction that we've seen and the loss of life?
2: So this event was extraordinarily large and extraordinarily fast. And with current early warning system technology, with the current state of the art, it was just too fast and too much. So it actually destroyed sensors before they could even send signals telling that the flood was there. And so with what we have in place now, it just wasn't possible.
1: You're an expert in this area. How would you give a sense of just how extraordinarily large this disaster was in the speed and the volume of material?
2: It's mind-boggling. It's overwhelming. I've been working in this river actually for the past year because they experienced a year ago a glacial lake outburst flood that seemed quite large for the region. It was pretty big. It moved big boulders, caused quite some damage. And the scale of that was absolutely nothing compared to what happened last week. I mean, places that you just assume are safe above the river, 30 meters above the river, were not safe in this event. Even for someone who works on these events, it was absolutely shocking to me, the scale of it.
1: What lasting impacts will this disaster have on the area from a geological perspective?
2: So it has reshaped the river channel. It has kind of moved around sediment material, made some new deposits downstream, done erosion upstream. Over kind of the long term, though, I don't want to say it's not significant. It's clearly significant over the short term, but on the geologic timescale, it won't be very noticeable in, let's say, 500,000 years.
1: How does all this relate to climate change?
2: Yeah, this is a really important question, and one that we are looking at. And so with this particular event, it was a bedrock failure. And we know that warming climate is increasing the frequency of rock slides, rock falls, landslides in mountain regions as permafrost melts and as glaciers melt. We need to really understand what happened within this big piece of rock that broke to know kind of how much climate change contributed to this particular event. But we do know that kind of on average, over the past years, we are seeing more of these types of events.
1: Kristen Cook, thank you very much for being my guest this morning.
2: Thank you.
1: Kristen Cook is a geomorphologist at the University of Grenoble Alpes in France. It's 6:15.
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1: You're tuned in to Breakfast in a few minutes, so you're going to hear from an expert in Canada. Lots of debate here in Australia at the moment over tobacco excise. Canada cut their excise more than 3 decades ago. You'll find out if it was a success or not. But first, yet another fight is looming between some of the states and the Commonwealth. Political correspondent Stephanie Boris is here. Steffi, the states are gearing up for an argument with the Commonwealth, this time over health.
5: Sally, the list of grievances between the states and the Commonwealth is very much growing. We've recently seen fights over data centre regulations, NDIS and Thriving Kids, GST. Health, look, that's always been a sore point. The particular argument today is over private health insurance. At the moment, if you're 65 or over, you receive a larger rebate on your private health premiums than if you're below that age. But the federal government has argued that's unfair and that it's costing the budget too much. So earlier this year, it announced it would wind back that policy. So from April of next year, you've got about 3 million Australians over the age of 65 that will have to pay hundreds of dollars more for their private health insurance, just like younger Australians. Now, the federal government has argued this will help the budget and it will affect about 44,000 Australians in terms of them dumping their private health insurance. But states like New South Wales, South Australia, Victoria, they fear that the figure will be higher. And what they're going today at this meeting between the state and federal governments around health is that they're saying this is going to put additional pressure on public hospitals because people are going to ditch their private health insurance and they'll take up more beds in the public system. Now, Queensland and Tasmania, they're actually going further. We're expecting them to demand that the federal government ditch this plan. Keep in mind, of course, Queensland and Tasmanian state governments at the moment are Liberal run.
1: Aside from private health care concerns, the states are also set to raise issues about aged care. What do we know?
5: Yeah, so states run public hospitals, but the Commonwealth is responsible for funding and regulating providing aged care services. And this is where the problem is at the moment, because there's about 3,700 aged care patients in public hospitals that have been cleared to leave, but there's nowhere for these people to go. It's about a 50% increase in the past 12 months. So the state's once again pushing the federal government to act quicker and further with managing the aged care system so they can beds are freed up in the public health system. It is complicated with the different, you know, expectations and rules between the different governments, but health is one that has always been quite a sticking point.
1: Steph, thank you very much. It's coming up to 19 past six on Breakfast.
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1: The tobacco excise debate has intensified this week, with the coalition proposing to slash the tax by 80% and legalise vapes and nicotine pouches, a move which opposition leader Angus Taylor argues would increase federal revenue and curb the illicit market. Throughout this debate, many law and order and health experts have cited the Canadian example, where authorities slashed the country's tobacco excise by around 50% in 1994. So, more than 30 years on, what can we learn from Canada? Franck Grimard is Professor of Economics at McGill University in Montreal and was the author of a 1997 research paper called The Effect of Tobacco Tax Cuts on Cigarette Smoking in Canada. I spoke to him a short time ago. Franck Grimard, after the tobacco excise was cut in Canada in 1994, what immediately happened? Mm-hmm.
7: Well, many things. First, the official price dropped. Then, quickly, people switched from buying contraband cigarettes to going more the legal way of doing it. So it helped remove a fair amount of illicit trade in cigarettes. However, that reduction in price led to a take-up in smoking by the youth people and also an increase in smoking by some of the people who were already smokers.
1: So how significant was the increase in tobacco consumption?
7: Not very much so. I mean, there had been a trend before that of a declining in smoking rates and a declining in take-up rates. So I think, in the 70s or 60s, certainly, the smoking rate was 50%. And up to early 90s, it went down to about 24 to 26%. So that when the tax rate went down at a federal level and with some provinces as well, the decrease, instead of like going down, stopped. And in fact, there was 1% or 2% increase among the young people. However, a few years after, what happened is that the government started raising prices again, or I should say raising taxes again, with a better monitoring, a better control of the illicit trade. And now the price is up. In fact, it's I think the excise rate in 1994 before was $10 per 200 carton. Now the price is about, the tax is about $40. So there was an initial decline in the price, in the tax rates, which led to a slight increase in the take-up rate as well as the smoking. But after a few years, this went down again. So I think I had mentioned 26% in 1994. Now the incidence of smoking is about 11%.
1: What effect did cutting the tobacco tax have on the criminal enterprises that were behind the illicit trade? And was there violence associated with that at that time?
7: Not so much violence, but a lot of that illicit trade was done through our indigenous nations. Why? Because they were overlapping both the Canadian and the U.S. provinces, and some criminal gangs within these took advantage of that fact to actually ship cigarettes from the United States to Canada without knowing from the customs and so on and so forth. But that was illicit trade from some small minority gangs. And some of them claimed that they were affiliated with some of the indigenous nations. So there was a political action, a political reality that one needed to make sure that in order to eliminate this, that you wouldn't, there was a political economy problem, that you wouldn't go too harsh on the connections among the non-natives and the natives. So that's why one of the policy was to reduce the excise tax then. Of course, if one could have kept the excise tax high, but find other ways to monitor supply and control, that might have been a better story, but we couldn't do it, politically speaking, here in Canada.
1: Looking back, do you think cutting the tobacco excise in 1994 in Canada, did it work? Was it a positive step?
7: I think it depends on the objective function you were thinking. What do you mean by did it work? I mean, did it stop the illicit trade? Yes, it helped reduce it a fair amount, but so much. And then did it allow government to raise more revenues? Yes, it did. Did it allow a reduction in smoking? Not at the beginning, but because you retook control of the prices of cigarettes at a legal point of view, and you started raising it with better controls, I think overall it worked. But that was a solution for Canada, given the political economy constraints, given the bureaucratic constraints, given the monitoring constraints and so on. You could say that it worked. Depending on which of the objectives you were thinking, either it was smoking incidents, reduction in smoking incidents, or raising revenues, and or making sure that the state kept this enforcement capacity and reduced contraband.
1: Franck Grimard, thank you very much for joining me.
7: Yeah, you're welcome.
1: So Franck Grimard there, Professor of Economics at McGill University in Montreal and author of the 1997 research paper called The Effect of Tobacco Tax Cuts on Cigarette Smoking in Canada. We've heard Canada cited as an example during our own debate here on what to do. It's 25 past six. To business back home now, and the legal battles for beleaguered Big Four accounting firm KPMG continue to mount, with one of its former senior executives now lawyering up. Joining me is business and economics correspondent Carrington Clark. Carrington, this is a legal battle that KPMG could probably do without. What's happening here?
8: Yeah, so this involves Eileen Hoggett. She was one of the most high-profile people to fall at KPMG. She was a chief operating officer or COO. So what's at stake is potentially millions of dollars. So under the firm's usual generous retirement scheme, it's also called the good leaver policy, long-serving partners are entitled to a one-off sum equal to one-fifth of their total earnings over the final 5 years when they depart. So that when you take into account annual leave, the payment potentially owing to Eileen Hoggett under that system would be millions of dollars. She said herself when she appeared before a parliamentary committee that she wasn't getting her retirement payment. She wasn't getting she wasn't getting any of her accrued final leave. Excuse me. But she and she was only being paid up to the date of her expulsion. So it was a very significant financial penalty for Eileen Hoggett. And the question here is whether or not she's being treated much harsher than other high-profile people who fell at the firm, including the former chief executive Andrew Yates, and who did receive a significant payment when they left. Now, Eileen Hoggett was accused of pretty extraordinary behaviour, including storing printed copies of those confidential Lendlease documents in her locker, which were then shared with colleagues and used to win KPMG extra work. So she is the first partner that was ever fired, again, with other high-profile people who left the firm. That was kind of a negotiated release from the firm. So that was an extraordinary step to be taken. But the issue with legal matters is that they can be, you know, a very public airing out of dirty laundry, which could be both damaging for the firm, but also for Eileen Hoggett. So let's see how this plays out. But given the high stakes involved, this will obviously be one that there'll be a lot of attention on at the moment.
1: Meanwhile, ASIC is broadening its investigations into the firm. What's ASIC looking at, Carrington?
8: Yeah, so now there's this whole raft of investigations being carried out by the Australian Securities and Investments Commission. So remember, one of the questions is whether or not there will be a broadening of powers at ASIC so that they can look at the entire kind of audit part of the organisation, but they say that they are looking into suspected misconduct by a range of different people who worked at KPMG, particularly when it comes to the handling of that confidential information. That's on top of them already looking into whether or not they were handling correctly the internal whistleblower who first raised concerns about the operations of that firm, and also looking broadly at internal complaints about the quality of auditing at the Big Four accounting firm. So this is definitely not over yet. And as I said, this is another avenue where potentially KPMG will be asked embarrassing questions.

0: questions and there'll be an airing out of stuff that they probably don't want to be in the public sphere.
1: And at Carrington briefly, OpenAI says its new model is the world's most intelligent and aligned model. What do we know?
0: It's always hard trying to figure out what's hype in these situations, but this is a new model called Astra. The president of OpenAI, Greg Brockman, he says that this is a major step when it comes to artificial general intelligence. Now, this is an imprecise threshold that's long being talked about, and it would mean that AI has the ability to learn, reason, and apply knowledge across a whole range of different tasks, domains. So they are saying that this is the most advanced model. There are security concerns about exactly how good it is at hacking and finding flaws, but it does seem to be another big step up in the AI race.
1: Carrington, thank you very much.
0: Thank you.
1: Still to come this morning on Breakfast, experts are warning that the rise of guns for hire hitmen is making the public more vulnerable to violent crimes. This follows two deadly shootings in New South Wales. You'll find out more about that. Stay with Breakfast this morning. It's coming up to news time. It is 6:30.

0: ABC News, good morning, I'm Garrett Mundy. Two Australians listed as missing following the flood disaster in Nepal have confirmed they're safe, but 36 other Australians are among the thousands still missing. South Asia correspondent Rachel Clayton has more.
1: Nepali authorities say around 20,000 homes will need to be rebuilt in safer locations after last week's glacier collapse sent ice, rock and mud sweeping through the country's border region with China. Search and rescue operations are continuing with more than 9,000 Nepali army troops deployed alongside personnel from India, China and South Korea. Teams are focusing on hydropower project tunnels where hundreds of people are believed to be trapped. Australia will also send 15 specialist operators to support the search. Meanwhile, attention is turning to humanitarian needs with tens of thousands of displaced people, including children, in need of clean water, sanitation and nutritious food.
0: Israel's far-right security minister has proposed the expulsion of 2 million Palestinians from Gaza, which legal experts warn could be ethnic cleansing. Here's the BBC's Katie Watson.
2: More than a year after Donald Trump's plan to take over Gaza, a move that shocked the world, another proposal. Itamar Ben-Gvir has called it Disengagement 710, a reference to October the 7th, 2023, when Hamas attacked Israel. It includes a free ticket for Palestinians who leave and a payment to countries willing to accept them, although he didn't specify who had signed up. Mr. Ben-Gvir said any migration would be voluntary. Under the Geneva Convention, forced displacement of civilians in occupied territory is considered a war crime. The Israeli Defence Minister, Israel Katz, said earlier this week that Israel had plans to remove Palestinians from Gaza, but was waiting for US approval.
0: Perth police are investigating a fatal crash in the city's east overnight. Police say a 20-year-old man was driving a Mazda sedan north on Sawyers Road in Mount Helena when the car left the road and hit a power pole. He suffered critical injuries and died at the scene. Police are appealing for any witnesses or anyone who has dash cam footage to contact Crime Stoppers. A remote jobs and training provider says people receiving Centrelink benefits in the bush will now need to look for work or meet with service providers to continue receiving payments. The new mutual obligation requirements introduced under the Remote Australia Employment Service are being delivered by 9 providers across the Kimberley, Pilbara, Gascoyne and Indian Ocean territories. Cassandra Powell, who's based in Fitzroy Crossing, says clients must look for work and attend monthly appointments or risk losing their Centrelink benefits.
3: They are at risk of their payment, Centrelink payment being halted. There's no need to panic if that happens. If they are out on country or if they are away and they aren't aware they have an appointment for whatever reason, they just need to get in contact with us as soon as possible and it'll be reinstated.
0: A Busselton tourism operator says certainty is needed over the future of flights between Busselton and Sydney. Jetstar announced yesterday it would resume flights in September after a 4-month hiatus due to high fuel costs. It says the flights will continue through to late April next year. Shelter Brewery Chief Executive Paul Maley says the effect of losing the route was felt over the winter.
4: Everyone wants just the flights to resume 12 months of the year. Again, getting that East Coast market in from Sydney and the international market that comes through with it during the off-peak period of the Southwest tourism market would be really good.
0: Jetstar says it's continuing to review the route as part of its network planning. In the AFL, Hawthorn has stunned minor premiers Fremantle with a convincing 10 goals 12-72 to 5

0: 10-40 victory in their qualifying final in Perth to earn a home preliminary final. The Dockers started fast with Luke Jackson kicking the first goal of the match, but Hawthorn quickly gained control with relentless pressure and ball movement. The Hawks now advance straight to a preliminary final at the MCG, while the Dockers must regroup and win through the semi-finals to keep their premiership campaign alive. Hawks star Jarman Impey says his side was confident going into the match.
1: We knew that we had it coming tonight, but we felt confident internally. I suppose that's cliche, right? But you finished top four, so you come in confident. We've had the wins on the board to feel confident. We've been able to win in different facets of the game all year. So yeah, it was pleasing to come over and play well and to win.
0: Perth's weather, partly cloudy today, a high chance of showers becoming less likely through the morning. Westerly winds, 20 to 30 kilometres an hour, tending southwesterly this morning and becoming light in the evening. A forecast top of 20 degrees for the city. Right now in Perth, it is 15.7 degrees. For news at any time, you can visit our website, news.abc.net.au.
2: Hello and welcome to Radio National Breakfast. I'm Sally Sara, coming to you from Ngunnawal Country in Canberra and acknowledging other custodians. Coming up...
3: It's a shocking and violent and amoral crime, and public need to know and these criminals need to know that we're going to be throwing everything at them.
2: Guns for hire. In a moment you'll hear from the Australian Criminal Intelligence Commission following two separate deadly shootings in Sydney. Also ahead...
4: I hope that nobody does retro for the 50s. They were terrible.
2: Celebrated author, activist and feminist Gloria Steinem dies at the age of 92. Luke Sidham-Dundon will be taking a look back at her life. You can send through your thoughts on any of the stories today via ABC Listen very easily, or also via text message 0418 226 576. The weather for the capital cities today, if you're in Perth, you can expect a shower or two and a top of 20. Darwin, possible shower for you in 33. Brisbane will be sunny and 31. Sydney, picture perfect today, 23 degrees and sunny. Canberra will be partly cloudy and 18. Melbourne, showers increasing and 18 degrees. Hobart, cloudy and 15. And Adelaide today, showers and 21 degrees. Well, turning to organised crime now, where experts are warning that the rise of service for hire hits are making the public more vulnerable to violent crime. Authorities are investigating two separate deadly shootings in Sydney this week, with police suspecting they were both cases of mistaken identity. My next guest is one of the experts tracking these outsourced crimes. Adam Meyer is the Deputy CEO of Intelligence at the Australian Criminal Intelligence Commission and joins me now. Adam, welcome to Breakfast.
5: Thanks for having me, Sally.
2: Are we seeing anything of a trend at the moment with what are being regarded as guns for hire in some fatal shootings, particularly in New South Wales?
5: Well, Sally... Crime as a service and the guns for hire issue is not a new thing. It's been around for some years and we've seen organised crime groups using it for some time now. But what we have seen in the last couple of years is a significant shift in the way in which they're going about these activities. In the last couple of years, initially we will have seen individuals who are known or trusted by these organised crime groups being engaged to undertake these activities. But then more recently, we've seen what we would, I guess, best describe as service providers coming into the environment, kill crews, if you will, which have been labelled by others, who are those guns for hire, who will work for anyone, for any group. So they might be working for a particular network one week and then working for a complete other network the following, with really no association with the groups themselves. And then most recently, we're starting to see a very concerning trend of much younger individuals being coming involved in this as early as 13, 14, 15 years old in some of these cases across Victoria and in New South Wales.
2: So there's quite a lot to unpack there, Adam. If younger people, with a bit of distance between them and the central criminal networks, if younger people are being used... Is that why we're seeing some of seemingly an increase in mistaken identity with some of these targeted

0: And so these youngsters who are being sucked in by organised crime groups are really just seeking notoriety and some sort of identity. And that exploitation by organised crime groups is really putting not just the public but those young kids in very dangerous situations as well.
1: Adam, from some of the cases that have been successfully prosecuted, what do we know about the numbers here? How much are young people being paid to take someone's life?
0: So it varies quite a lot, and in some cases we'll see $10,000, $20,000 being offered from a contractual arrangement by the crime groups, sometimes more than that. In some cases it's far less, and in the low thousands of dollars, even hundreds in some cases. And disturbingly, what we start to see online is almost bidding wars between young individuals who are wanting to take on these jobs that they see advertised through encrypted platforms. And those bidding wars result in people bargaining down to very low prices in order to take what is really significant, dangerous and risky activity.
1: We're seeing some significant political pressure now on the New South Wales government and on police to get on top of this. Even though the kill crews are separate, these criminal networks at the top of the pyramid are well known. Why are police unable to stop this level of violence at the moment when they know where it's coming from?
0: So I think it's important to recognise that our law enforcement colleagues have made a number of arrests across various states. Victoria and New South Wales, I guess, are the ones that we probably see the greatest number, but across other jurisdictions as well. Important also to note that a lot of these people who are directing these activities are based offshore or have a presence offshore. These individuals flee Australia and head to what they believe are safe havens. But what we would have seen, and your listeners will have seen in recent times, is a couple of quite significant individuals being both arrested overseas and also being given very heavy custodial sentences overseas. So despite the fact that these organised crime network leads feel they're bulletproof overseas, our law enforcement partners are working hard and are making good results in terms of being able to work with our international partners to find, arrest and prosecute them.
1: Adam, it's been really interesting to get some of your insights this morning. Thank you very much.
0: Thanks, Sally.
1: Adam Iyer there is the Deputy CEO of Intelligence at the Australian Criminal Intelligence Commission, talking about guns for hire. It's 18:27.
2: Hi, I'm Rachel Mealy on AM After 7. As Australia sends experts to help Nepal's rescue efforts, we take you to the disaster zone for a look at what's left after last week's devastating floods.
1: Well, Luke is back now for a look at the news. And Luke, the face of the women's liberation movement in the United States, Gloria Steinem, has died at the age of 92.
3: Sally, the trailblazer activist, journalist and author who famously said, "Don't think about making women fit the world, think about making the world fit women." Gloria Steinem, she's died at her home in New York City. She first got published in her 20s in the 1950s. She was travelling India. She wrote this travel guide for the Indian government. But it was her work in the 60s that really turned heads. She went undercover in Hugh Hefner's Playboy magazine, getting a job as a bunny to report on the conditions those women were facing.
4: So I ended up under a different name with false identification, you know.
5: So did you, like, have to go in a lineup? How did you apply?
4: Well, they were taking anything that moves. I mean, it's, you know... It was, I'm telling you, it was the worst job in the world.
5: Really?
4: Oh, it was, you know, a disaster as a job.
3: Some of her reflections of the Hudson Union a couple decades back. She said that the women were poorly paid, often less than what was advertised. They were overworked and many of them left after a month unless they were promoted by dating some of the men in the house. It was a few years later, though, in the 60s and the 70s, when Steinem, who'd earlier had an illegal abortion in London, started becoming a really vocal campaigner for women's reproductive rights.
6: Over the years, male-dominated legislatures and courts have tossed around women's rights like a political football. The current threat to the right to abortion in New York is the most serious and the most stark example of this kind of manoeuvring with women's lives.
3: Sally, one of the many events that she spoke at, that one in the 70s in New York City, when she really started considering herself an activist, particularly on abortion rights.
1: And Luke, part of her activism as well was blazing a trail for women in media. Tell us about how Ms. Magazine came about.
3: So she founded this in 1971. It started

0: that offers this year-end supplement in the pages of New York magazine. Around that time, she actually explained her thinking to the BBC.
1: The kind of foundation of this magazine and makes it different from others is that it simply considers that women are human beings. That doesn't sound very revolutionary, but it is, because the other magazines are still arguing about it.
0: I spoke with Christopher Bananos. He is New York Magazine's city editor. He's worked with Steinem, he's actually interviewed her, and he explained how she helped actually get New York Magazine off the ground and then later on her own projects.
2: In 1968, when New York Magazine was founded, she was there from issue number one. And in fact, not only was she involved with our editorial operation from the beginning, but she helped make it happen. Our founding editor, Clay Felker, used to take a couple of writers to lunch with potential investors. Gloria once said in an interview that their role was tap dancing for rich people. Anyway, this magazine got off the ground. Over those 3 years, you see her sort of evolve from columnist into burgeoning activist. At the end of 1971, she came to Clay Felker with a proposal. She said, I want to start a magazine for women. You need a year-end issue. How about this? You get, I think it was 32 pages, that you can run as a sort of pull-out center section of the double issue at the end of the year, and that'll launch us. And he said, okay, I'll do it.
0: For that without any pushback.
2: To get you going. No, he needed something. And she had a good idea. And he also, like, I think, understood that she had something there.
0: She clearly did. A really fun chat with Christopher that you'll be able to hear on ABC Listen later on. After 8 o'clock, Sally, we will be hearing from the National Women's Political Caucus, one of the organisations paying tribute to Gloria Steinem this morning. There's also the former US Secretary of State and First Lady, Hillary Clinton. She has called Gloria Steinem one of the architects of the entire structure of women's equality. Also, tributes being made by Kamala Harris, Nancy Pelosi, Meghan Markle, and other prominent US women as well. I'll have plenty more on that across the program, Sally.
3: Thank you, Luke. It's 14 minutes to 7. Now it's time for some sport with Warwick Hadfield. Warwick, a very happy good morning on a Friday to you.
4: Yeah, it is a happy Friday, yes.
3: Now, in the AFL, this is quite extraordinary. Hawthorn through to the prelim final after stunning Frio in the West last night.
4: By 5 goals, as the Wizard went wickedly west and outplayed the Unicorn. Now we speak here of Hawthorn's alliterative Nick Wizard Watson, who produced lovely bits of magic to outplay Frio's Unicorn Luke Jackson. He just couldn't match him at all as the match ran out into the four quarters. Such that, and despite the best effort, I had to laugh when I was listening to this, the commentators on commercial television trying to convince everyone for the benefit of their advertisers that they should still keep watching, even as Hawthorn was ahead by 4 to 5 goals at half time. Now, Jackson did get the first goal on a very packed Perth's stadium, but the Wizard had the immediate reply, and thereafter Watson and his teammates just kept getting their replies in first. So the Dockers, the minor premiers, must now regroup swiftly ahead of a semi-final against one of Carlton and Geelong if they're not to do what the Adelaide Crows did last year, go out in straight sets. And speaking of Adelaide, yesterday, after we reported some of those rumours about Matthew Nix, I went to the source. There is no chance of him being sacked regardless of the result this weekend against Footscray. The speculation, my source told me, is probably just envious Port Adelaide types. That would never happen in Adelaide, would it?
3: No.
4: Look, to that match tonight, attempting to bring an end to the miracle of Princess Park, Geelong has included Max Holmes, but omitted Sam De Koning. Now, that might be the final indication Sam might be joining his brother Tom, who exited Carlton last year to go to St Kilda, though Tom De Koning must be looking at what the Blues have done without him and wondering if going to Moorabbin was the best move. That source to whom I spoke yesterday, he also pointed out Matthew Nix has only coached 175 games without a premiership. In 2026, Ross Lyon, formerly of Frio, now coach of St Kilda, he went to the top of the list of most games coached, 397 with a premiership. And the source said he's still got a job. Sport can be cruel and kind in equal measure. And I think that's something six more teams will discover in the next 48 hours, Sally.
3: And more cruelty and kindness in tennis. disappointing day for the Australians at the US Open at Flushing Meadows, Warwick.
4: Look, people my age are probably going, oh, for the days of Rocket, Nuke, Rochi, Yvonne. And more recently, of course, Ash, all four remaining Australian women, Daria Kasatkina, Maya Joint, Kim Birrell and Taylor Preston, have been

0: eliminated on day four. Slightly less calamitous, you might say, in the men's draw as we speak, Alexei Popperin, Dane Swinney, and Radio National Breakfast favourite, Tristan Schoolcate.
1: Yes.
0: They're playing second round matches, and of course, Alex Dumanoir awaits his. Popperin took the first set against the Chilean Alejandro Tabilo, but has lost a second. Now, Swinney lost the first to the number 13 seed, Lorenzo Musetti, but he's won the next two, so that's looking promising. And Schoolcate, he's got the toughest ask of all against the number 5 seed, Flavio Caboli. He won the first, but has lost the second. All this going on is that question that must be being asked in a lot of places right now. How did this once great tennis nation reach such a nadir? Now, after the 8 o'clock news, Queensland trying to get out of their nadir at the moment. They've got a new state of origin coach, and of course the Broncos won last night, Sally.
1: Warwick, thank you. Talk to you after 8.
0: Good on you.
1: Warwick Hadfield there. 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It's 10 minutes to 7.
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1: The Coalition has unveiled a policy to cut the tobacco excise by 80% and make vapes and nicotine pouches more accessible to adults in an effort to destroy the illicit tobacco market. Meanwhile, the states and territories are sounding the alarm over the federal government's proposed private health insurance rebate changes amid concerns it will worsen the strain on public hospitals. The proposal to remove the higher rebate for people aged 65 and over will be discussed by health ministers at a meeting in Sydney today. Anne Rustin is the Federal Shadow Minister for Health and Aged Care and joins me now. Senator, welcome back to Radio National Breakfast.
3: Good morning, Sally.
1: Starting with the Coalition's tobacco policy, the Social Services Minister, Tanya Plibersek, had this to say on News 24 yesterday.
4: If we drop the excise in the way that has been suggested by the Coalition, that is a guarantee that we will see smoking and vaping rates in this country increase. That will lead to deaths.
1: What's your view? What does the evidence tell you? Will dropping the excise lead to more deaths?
3: Well, I mean, I think for the Minister needs to answer why she made that particular comment, but we are incredibly concerned that 80% of nicotine products are currently being purchased by Australians in the illegal market. That's the black market run by organised crime. And so this policy is designed to break that business model and stamp out organised crime, because organised crime gangs don't care who they sell their products to. They don't care what's in their products. And at the moment, we have got a very, very dangerous situation occurring where children are being provided these products and we don't know what's in them. So this is very much designed to try and get the government back in control of the nicotine market, not organised crime games.
1: The modelling and research that the Coalition has done, what does it tell you about what will happen to smoking rates if the excise is decreased by 80%?
3: Well, first of all, it tells us that if we decrease it by 80%, we destroy the business model of the black market, which will then encourage Australians to come back and actually buy their nicotine products in a regulated legal market that will be controlled by the government. Once the government has control of the market again, then we can put in place the things to try and make sure that, first of all, we encourage Australians not to smoke, not to use nicotine products. There is no safe way to use these products. And we need to keep reinforcing that. But we also need to make sure that we've got enforcement so that we're stopping these products coming into the country. Right now, organised crime just thinks losing a few containers of these products is just the cost of doing business.
1: So going back to the question, what does your modelling tell you about what will happen to smoking rates if you decrease the excise by 80%?
3: Well, we are hoping with the combined package of what we're proposing here, not just the dropping of the excise, but the regulation of the market and making it certainly more difficult for children to access these products, in the enforcement surge and the anti-smoking and anti-vaping campaigns, we are hoping to put downward pressure on smoking rates. But obviously the first thing we have to do...
1: Do you have any modelling or evidence at this stage that it will bring down smoking rates? What's the research and the data are telling you?
3: The purpose of this policy, Sally, is to smash the black markets that are predating on the Australian market. They are stealing billions of dollars from Australian taxpayers that they usually get in revenue from these products that go into other health and support measures. So the purpose of this measure is to smash the black market and get rid of organised crime and the control they have over these markets in Australia.
1: So that's the focus more than getting smoking rates down, is that right? Or?
3: we obviously

0: want to see smoking rates and vaping rates and the use of nicotine products reduced over time. But the absolute focus of this is to get this market out of the hands of organised crime.
1: The Australian Medical Association's outgoing president, Dr. Danielle McMullen, says, quote, lower cigarette prices would likely increase smoking rates and that there is no evidence that reducing the excise will affect the illegal tobacco trade. What's your response to that?
0: Well, firstly, Australians are already getting access to cheaper cigarettes. 80% of the products that are being bought in Australia at the moment are being bought at in the black market at these cheaper prices. So I think that's telling a very big story. I mean, we cannot continue to keep our head in the sand and pretend that the policies that are in place about access to nicotine products are working. They are not. And so what this measure seeks to do is to break that marketplace. I'd like to know, some of the modelling that they're talking, that the AMA and others are talking about, because right now nobody can model the 80% of the market that is being provided to Australians by the black market.
1: Did the Parliamentary Budget Office's modelling, did that assume that illegal cigarette sellers would keep charging current prices rather than cutting their prices to stay in the market?
0: Well, obviously there was the modelling that sits behind this has been done by the Parliamentary Budget Office, and what we sought to understand from them is at what price the product needed to drop to in order to completely destroy their business model. The price that they have suggested requires an 80% drop in the excise rate.
1: So going back to the question, does it assume that the illegal sellers would keep charging current prices rather than cutting their prices to stay in the market?
0: Well, it's assuming this is the right that needs to, the price of the product that needs to be in the market to destroy their business model. And so that is the price that the Parliamentary Budget Office has put forward. And
1: my apologies. I don't understand whether you're saying that the Parliamentary Budget Office modelling, does that assume that illegal sellers would keep charging their current prices, or does it assume that they will cut their prices? I'm not quite sure what you're saying.
0: Okay, so the Parliamentary Budget Office modelling makes a number of assumptions, and that's contained in the modelling. But what it also assumes is that Australians in general would rather buy their products from a legal market at a certain price. And so I think their assumptions in this is the behavioural change that will occur at the reduction of 80% will be sufficient for Australians to move back into the legal market where the government can be in control of it instead of organised crime.
1: It was under a coalition government that medical prescription only model for nicotine vaping was introduced. Why does the coalition now think that should be overturned?
0: Well, we have to look at the experience that's happened in the market. And unfortunately, despite the best intentions, these models of medicalised access to vapes have failed because a black market has sprung up and Australians have turned to that black market. So, when you put policies into the market and they don't work, you've got to be honest enough to accept that and make changes.
1: Looking at the issue of private health rebates, why should Australians over the age of 65 get a larger rebate on health premiums than someone in their 30s?
0: Well, the policy for providing additional assistance to older Australians who've paid their private health care all their life, older Australians who are now largely on fixed incomes, and many, many of these people are pensioners, is to encourage them to stay in private health at a time when their health costs are going to, by the very nature of their age, be higher. And in by doing this, we keep them in the private sector, encourage them to do that so that they don't move into the private hospital system, which is paid for by taxpayers.
1: Just briefly on another issue, opposition leader Angus Taylor says teachers are pushing agendas in the classroom. Do you agree?
0: Well, certainly we know, and when I was the social services minister, I worked with Chanel Contos to make sure that we were enabling all young Australians to understand the values of respectful behaviour. And I think that was what Angus was referring to, is the very strong need to make sure respectful behaviours are taught to young people, because respectful young people usually turn into respectful older people.
1: Anne Rustin, we'll need to leave it there. Thank you for your time this morning.
0: Thanks, Ali.
1: It's Anne Rustin, Shadow Minister for Health and Aged Care. And in some breaking news, two further Australian

have been located safe in the Nepal flood disaster. As of this morning now, there are 36 Australians who remain unaccounted for. So just repeating that news, two further Australians have been located safe in the Nepal flood disaster. As of this morning, there are now 36 Australians who remain unaccounted for. Stay tuned to Radio National. Much more to come this morning for you on Breakfast. But right now, it's coming up to news time across the network. It's 7 o'clock.

0: In this bulletin, charges laid over a house fire in Perth's south. Federal, state and territory health ministers to meet today. Two more Australians located safe in Nepal and 20 years since the death of the crocodile hunter Steve Irwin. Good morning, this is ABC News. I'm Garrett Mundy. A 58-year-old Rockingham man will face court today, charged with attempted murder following a house fire earlier this week. Fire crews were called to a home on Endeavour Drive in Port Kennedy on Monday. Paramedics found a woman inside suffering burns and she was taken to Fiona Stanley Hospital for treatment. The accused man has been charged with criminal damage by fire and attempt unlawfully to kill. He'll front the Rockingham Magistrates Court this morning. The state opposition has accused the Cook government of failing to foresee the influx of infringement notices caused by AI road safety cameras. Around 5,700 contested fines have been overturned as part of the Department of Transport's review process. Police Commissioner Cole Blanche says police have also been dismissing hundreds of fines due to poor prosecution prospects. Opposition road safety spokeswoman Julie Freeman says while she supports promoting safe driving habits, the lack of planning has undermined the camera's purpose.
1: I think what's really become apparent is that road safety has to be about saving lives, not creating more bureaucracy and creating court battles.
0: The state government says the cameras are highly effective and have caused a 76% drop in seatbelt and mobile phone offences in the past year. The sentencing of a WA Speedway driver on sexual assault offences has been delayed over concerns about the prison system's ability to treat his complex medical needs. In late July, a jury found Dustin Gary Higgs guilty on multiple counts of sexual penetration of a child. The offences took place at hotels across the Great Southern in 2022. Higgs was due to be sentenced in the district court yesterday. That hearing was adjourned so the court could gather information about his health condition and how it can be managed in prison. He's expected to return to court next month. A volunteer food relief charity says a rising number of elderly residents living in the regions are choosing to go without food in order to afford their bills. Avon Food Relief Inc. has cooked and delivered more than 1,000 meals to pensioners and elderly Wheatbelt residents since forming in late June. Chair David Miller says there are barriers preventing those ageing in the regions from accessing at-home care supports.
2: They either have the power on or they have a meal. It's a dire choice between the two. And they're not aware of those things that they're entitled to that can make their life a little bit easier. Things like through an ACAT assessment.
0: The states and territories have mobilised to call for urgent federal action as new data reveals the number of aged care patients stranded in public hospitals has risen by about 50% in 1 year. Here's National Health reporter Stephanie Dalzell.
3: Figures collated by the states and territories show there are now more than 3,700 aged care patients languishing in public hospitals across the country, an increase of about 50% since last September. State and territory health ministers will enter a meeting with their federal counterparts Mark Butler today, calling for urgent action. The meeting's chair, New South Wales Health Minister Ryan Park, says it's frustrating.
4: I'm really angry about it because it's having a big impact.
3: The federal government says it's pledged an additional 5,000 beds a year by 2029 as part of a $3.7 billion package.
0: The federal opposition says reducing smoking rates is not the first priority of its illicit tobacco policy. If elected, the coalition says it would slash the tobacco excise by 80%, along with regulating and taxing vapes and nicotine pouches for adults. Amid concern from the government and the Australian Medical Association that the plan would likely drive up smoking rates, Anne Rushton says the purpose of the policy is to first smash the black market.
5: We obviously want to see smoking rates and vaping rates and the use of nicotine products reduced over time. But the absolute focus of this is to get this market out of the hands of organised crime.
0: The number of Australians missing following devastating flooding on the Nepal-Tibet border has been revised down to 36, with two citizens confirming they're safe. South Asia correspondent Rachel Clayton reports.
6: It's been more than a week since a glacier collapse in the Himalayas sent ice, rock and mud sweeping through the country's border region with China. Nepali authorities say at least 20,000 homes will need to be rebuilt in new, safer locations. Search and rescue efforts are largely focused on six hydropower project sites where hundreds of people are believed to be trapped. Rescue teams from India, China and South Korea are helping drain water from the tunnels and conduct controlled blasts to allow excavators inside. Meanwhile, attention is turning to the growing humanitarian need, with UNICEF warning at least 22,000 children urgently need safe drinking water and better sanitation.
0: The energy minister says it's perfectly reasonable that Nau Ro hasn't endorsed criticism of China's recent intercontinental ballistic missile test. Consensus was reached on a joint statement at the Pacific Islands Forum, raising concern about the nature of the test in July, along with the notice period before it was conducted. Nau Ro didn't back the statement, while Kiribati was not at the retreat. Chris Bowen says the view of most of the Pacific was made clear.
7: Unanimity is not necessary to express very strong views on behalf of the vast majority of the Pacific Island states, which was very clear. And, you know, it's perfectly reasonable for the vast majority of the Pacific countries to express a view and for one or two to say that they have a different view.
0: Israel's defence minister is promising to bomb Iranian energy infrastructure if Tehran launches any strikes on Israel. His Middle East correspondent, Matthew Doran.
8: Israel Katz has spent the last few days ratcheting up his rhetoric ever since the US and Iran exchanged fire across the Persian Gulf earlier in the week. In a speech overnight, he said that Israel has been restricted from attacking Iran, but if it was to come under attack itself, the Israeli military would strike critical infrastructure, including power plants, sending Iran back to the Stone Age. The threats come as Iran says it's launched fresh missile and drone attacks on Kuwait and the UAE, prompting condemnation from mediator Qatar. Matthew Doran, ABC News, Jerusalem.
0: The US President Donald Trump has hinted he would not come to the UK's aid in a potential future conflict with Argentina over the Falkland Islands. President Trump has accused Britain of not helping Washington in its war on Iran, despite later saying his military does not need any support. Argentina's President Javier Milei is due to make a televised statement about what he describes as his nation's historic claim to the islands. Jurors in the trial of an American woman who killed her three children are in their sixth day of deliberations as they struggled to reach a unanimous verdict. North America correspondent Cayman Gock reports.
9: Lindsay Clancy's defence lawyer told the court there is one juror preventing the panel of 12 from reaching a unanimous verdict, accusing that individual of refusing to listen to the law on reasonable doubt. The judge said it is not proper for him to side with one juror or another. The jury has been deliberating for 6 days over whether Massachusetts woman Lindsay Clancy murdered her three young children in 2023. The prosecution argued she made a calculated decision to strangle them to death. Her lawyer did not dispute the killings, but argued she was suffering from postpartum psychosis and could not distinguish right from wrong. Cayman Gock, ABC News.
0: Steve Irwin is being remembered on the 20th anniversary of his death as a pioneer in promoting crocodile research. Irwin, famously known as the Crocodile Hunter, died 20 years ago today while filming on Bat Reef off Port Douglas. The Steve Irwin Wildlife Reserve near Weipa is named in his honour and is managed by his family. Angela Freeman from Hartley's Crocodile Adventures in Queensland's far north says Irwin's legacy stands in the region through academic crocodile tracking programs on Cape York Peninsula.
10: He was obviously very passionate about his conservation work and very passionate about crocodiles. The research work that they started doing on a more rudimentary scale at that time is still continuing to this day.
0: Now with sport, here's Jared Coote.
11: Hawthorn has produced one of the AFL's biggest upsets of the year, defeating minor premiers Fremantle by 32 points in their qualifying final in Perth. The fourth-placed Hawks dominated the first half, holding the Dockers to just one goal before the main break, going on to book a home preliminary final with a 10-goals-12-72-5-10-40 win. Fremantle coach Justin Longmuir says his side will regroup ahead of next week's semi-final against either Geelong or Carlton.
12: We've earned the right for a double chance. There's multiple ways you can get to where we want to get to.
11: Men's world number four, Felix Auger-Aliassime, has suffered a shock second-round loss to 50th-ranked Karen Khachanov at the US Tennis Open in New York. The Canadian won the first set, but eventually lost 6-7, 6-3, 6-2, 6-2. In the women's draw, Japanese tennis player Naomi Osaka has beaten Czechia's Katerina Siniakova. Osaka fired down 11 aces in the 6-2, 5-7, 6-1 victory. Eighth seed Iga Swiatek cruised past Nadia Podoroska in straight sets. And Spanish cyclist Enric Mas has extended his overall lead at the Vuelta a España.

0: Tanya, as Slovenia's Jakub Omerzil won stage 12.
1: WA's weather, light showers today and drizzle over the southwest land division, southern Gascoyne and Goldfields, contracting to the south coast this afternoon. A possible afternoon shower about the north and west Kimberley coasts. For Perth, partly cloudy, the slight chance of a shower and a forecast top of 20 degrees. Right now in Perth, it's 15.6. 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
3: Good morning, welcome to AM. I'm Rachel Mealy, coming to you from the lands of the Turrbal and Yuggera people in Brisbane. Two Australians who were in Nepal when the flood hit and had been uncontactable have now confirmed they are safe and well. That means the number of Australians missing there has been revised down to 36 from 38, which was reported yesterday. This comes more than a week after the catastrophic disaster, which killed more than 1,200 people and left many villages completely isolated. The ABC has flown over and visited some of the worst affected areas to see what's left. Correspondent Meghna Bali reports from Nepal's Rasua district.
4: From Kathmandu, it takes less than an hour to reach some of the worst hit flood areas. The further north we fly, towards the border with Tibet, the more the road below us disappears. From up here, the geography of this disaster becomes clearer. Green Himalayan slopes give way to kilometres of grey mud and debris. We fly over Timure, then follow the river towards Siabrubesi.
5: It's quite confronting to see this disaster from this height and so close up. It's one thing to try and understand it from a laptop, but flying over it like this, it's absolutely devastating how little trace of life is left in these areas anymore.
4: This stretch matters deeply to families back in Australia. Himalayan Glacier Adventures says 10 of its missing Australian clients were travelling between this area and the border crossing into Tibet when the flood hit. Their families have been urging authorities to put more resources into searching the region. And Australia is now stepping up its involvement by sending in drone specialists to help map and search terrain that's difficult to reach on foot.
6: Their deployment was in response to Australia's ongoing offers of assistance to Nepal.
4: In Siabrubesi, helicopters are still bringing in food, medicine and rescue crews because there's no functioning roads for vehicles. Riksing Lama was here when the flood came. He tells me in his village, 30 to 32 people died. He says he can't even keep track of the number. And he says the little relief supplies flying in are being shared amongst survivors. He says he's got nowhere to go. And even if he did have the money, there were no shops to buy things from. He says they're in too much pain. Nearby, a rescue operation involving the Indian Army is trying to reach people trapped inside damaged hydropower facilities. Manish says five of his colleagues are still inside, and he won't return to Kathmandu until he knows what happened to them.
7: Not going back till there is a resolution about the trapped persons.
4: So far, no one has been found alive.
7: The rescue team are trying to extract them. Yeah. They're trying their best. They're regularly trying, so we believe they can be survived there.
4: In recent days, three bodies have been recovered from the site. They've been flown by helicopter to nearby Trishuli, where they can be identified and eventually returned to their families. Manish is still waiting. So too are the families of missing Australians. But more than a week after the flood, the scale of the challenge is devastatingly clear. This is Meghna Bali reporting for AM.
3: The data centre boom fuelled by the AI race is drawing fierce backlash in the United States ahead of the US midterm elections. Voters across the political spectrum are voicing their opposition as the energy-guzzling centres disturb local communities. North American correspondent Cayman Gok reports from Memphis.
8: Tell me about your neighbour.
9: Loud, disrupted, rich, and I can't do anything about it.
8: And is this noise constant?
9: 24/7.
10: Retired Army veteran Loretta Thornton moved to Memphis, Tennessee to enjoy the quiet life. That is, until a data centre moved next door. It's called Colossus 2 and was developed by Elon Musk's SpaceX AI.
9: So me and Elon just neighbors. He knows and I'm looking at him and wondering, why did you build that here? Why would you take peace away?
10: It's the largest in America, housing computer infrastructure used to keep digital services running. No public consultation or council vote were required to build it.
8: How does that make you feel?
9: Stomach, fold up, sucker punch. Because I'd have never thought nothing like this to move in my life.
10: The 66-year-old says it's not just the noise, but the dust and fumes whipped up from dozens of gas turbines needed to power the site.
9: Oh, my God. Now, I have to go into the house because it started burning my eyes and my throat.
10: The data center boom is powered by an AI arms race. Advocates say they bring millions of dollars in property taxes to cities like Memphis, which has had years of disinvestment. And the industry has the most powerful backer in the country, Donald Trump.
11: If I were a governor or mayor, I would want that plant in my community. And many of them are designed in a very beautiful way. It's really very positive.
10: But despite the president's enthusiasm, the topic has become political poison ahead of the midterm elections in November. More than 200 American jurisdictions have already imposed temporary bans. Memphis City Council is currently debating a 12-month moratorium on new facilities. Sarah Houston leads local water advocacy group Protect Our Aquifer and says the community is angry.
12: We want to see real guardrails put in place for water impacts, for job creation, for pollution mitigation. And without a moratorium to push pause and figure this out for the future, we're just going to keep playing whack-a-mole.
10: The local business chamber is opposed to a moratorium and says data centres are good for the economy. Elon Musk's SpaceX AI is developing or operating at least four of them along the Mississippi-Tennessee border, where there is little to no regulation around building the facilities. And he wants to build more. Kashawn Pearson from Memphis Community Against Pollution says the trillionaire is taking advantage of outdated council zoning laws.
13: XAI and Elon Musk aren't the first perpetrators, they are the newest ones. And they are moving at a velocity we have never seen as it pertains to pollution and environmental degradation.
10: SpaceX AI did not respond to ABC questions. As a national political debate over data centres dominates election races, Memphis has become a front line in the fight as residents take on the richest man in the world. This is Cayman Gok in Memphis reporting for AM.
3: And thanks for your company on AM, where it's 17 minutes past 7. And coming up after 7.30 on Radio National Breakfast, Sally Sara speaks to the Minister for Climate Change and Energy, Chris Bowen. The Coalition's plan to smash the illegal tobacco trade has pushed Australia's vaping laws back into the spotlight. Vapes can only be legally sold at pharmacies, but with government data estimating more than 95% of vapes sold are illicit, the opposition and some public health experts argue it's time for a new approach. Matt Bamford reports.
14: For years, Australian authorities have tried to land a knockout blow on illicit tobacco and vapes. But the lucrative black market, now thought to be worth up to $6 billion, continues to boom in more ways than one.
15: We've had two firebombings in the Beagle Electric, one at Maria and one down at Eden.
14: David Allen runs a hotel on the New South Wales south coast and has seen the impact firsthand.
15: It's just been a litany of the firebombings, the criminality and lawlessness that we're seeing. It's just sickening.
14: He sells legal tobacco in the bottle shop at his pub and claims he's also losing thousands of dollars to criminals. He supports the Coalition's latest tobacco policy, which includes creating a regulated market for adults to buy nicotine pouches and vapes, also known as e-cigarettes, replacing Labor's pharmacy-only model.
15: We've got to get control back of this market. We can't outsource it to the criminals. You know, we're seeing, you know, legal businesses basically shut their doors because they're being undercut by the underworld, and it's not fair on them. Consumers, you know, people who choose to smoke or vape, God knows what they are smoking or vaping, because they said that there's no quality control of this stuff coming in.
14: Government data shows more than 95% of all e-cigarette products sold in Australia are illicit. Sydney University public health expert Egg Jegasothy says it makes Labor's current policy of restricting vape sales to pharmacies redundant.
16: The reason we have restrictions on vapes is so that we can control the products that are out there. We know that vaping is not a as harmful as smoking in general, but it's not harmless. It's addictive and there are ingredients in there that might have adverse health effects, but the products available for the black market are unregulated completely. We don't know what the concentration of nicotine is. We don't know what adulterant's in there. We have no control over who the products are sold to.
14: Dr. Jigasothy welcomes the coalition's approach and points to countries like the UK and New Zealand, where vapes are used to help smokers quit cigarettes.
16: Look, what the size of the illicit market tells us is that the policies as they are now are not working for the people who are actually using these products. And that's something that's been missing from the discussion and missing from the decision-making in all of this, is designing policy that actually works for the people who are actually affected by these policies and listening to those voices.
14: But health groups are divided. The Australian Medical Association, Cancer Council Australia, and the Australian Council on Smoking and Health, or ACOSH, all reject the proposal. ACOSH CEO Laura Hunter.
17: This is a disappointing and dangerous policy approach being taken by the coalition. It will not protect Australians, but it will cause more harm, more addiction, and more deaths within our community. The settings that we have in Australia have delivered some of the lowest smoking rates in the world, and we're now seeing daily vaping use amongst young people coming down. That's what good public health policy does. Fewer people becoming addicted in the first place.
14: She argues the lessons from overseas models are not clear cut.
17: New Zealand's figures show daily vaping among 15 to 17-year-olds rising from 2.6% 5 years ago to 13.6% after that introduction of the retail model. Imagine as a parent seeing your kid addicted to these things, accessing them from a model that's being pushed for by a political party. And if kids pick up a vape, they're five times more likely to go onto cigarettes. They're also looking to open up a market for pouches. I mean, it's an absolute joke. These are not public health success stories that we should be importing from other countries.
18: ACOSH CEO Laura Hunter, Matt Bamford reporting, and the Shadow Minister for Health and Aged Care, Anne Rustin, says the Coalition's policy proposal of reducing the tobacco excise by 80% will smash the black market, but she can't point to modelling suggesting it would reduce smoking rates.
19: Well, we are hoping with the combined package of what we're proposing here, not just the dropping of the excise, but the regulation of the market and making it certainly more difficult for children to access these products, in the enforcement surge and the anti-smoking and anti-vaping campaigns, we are hoping to put downward pressure on smoking rates.
18: 4 years on from childcare deserts being laid bare, stressed regional families continue struggling to get care for their children. It's one of the concerns raised with the ABC for Your Say, our project to hear directly from the community. The federal government acknowledges the shortages and says it's helping to provide about 12,000 additional childcare spots through a building fund for new centres. Annie Guest reports.
20: Mount Isa's Street Festival is an adventure for Carly Butcher and her young baby. It's a special time for the new mum, but as she looks to the near future, she's worried about finding childcare.
21: But I'm currently on maternity leave and with a possible chance of not going back because of the lack of daycare.
22: So when had you hoped to go back to work?
21: In the new year. But, yeah, it's, at this stage, even part-time, it's hard to get spots.
20: Carly Butcher says it's not unusual to wait 18 months.
21: There's not a lot of childcare workers out here, and like a centre did close down not long ago, but luckily it's reopened. It's been refurbished and reopened. But still, to get a spot in there, you're on waiting lists.
20: The CEO of nationwide advocacy group The Parenthood, Georgie Dent, says it's part of a long-running, unsolved problem.
23: Since 2022, we have known that about one in four families in Australia have been living in a childcare desert. The impact is extreme.
20: And what is a childcare desert?
23: A childcare desert is described as where there are three or more children for every available place within a 20-minute drive.
20: The federal government says it is getting centres built where they're most needed through funding for not-for-profit organisations or direct government ownership. The Minister for Early Childhood Education is Jess Walsh.
0: And it's a common story around regional areas. There can be more young families than there are childcare places. And that's why we have this $1 billion fund. And we're working together with state and territory governments around

0: around the nation and with communities to build the quality early learning services that they need.
1: The money started rolling out about a year ago, and Jess Walsh says the goal is to create an extra 12,000 new early learning places across roughly 160 new or expanded centres.
0: They're all operated by quality not-for-profit providers, and in many cases we're co-locating services with primary schools.
1: The government's also considering establishing an Early Education and Care Commission, a key 2024 recommendation of the Productivity Commission. Georgie Dent says it could ensure childcare centres are built in the right places.
2: We believe it is imperative that a National Early Childhood Commission is established and that planning and provision is absolutely part of that remit.
1: And she wants other big changes too.
2: Move towards direct funding of services.
1: How does it help to give the money directly to services rather than via the childcare subsidy to parents?
2: We need services to be there no matter the exact population of 3 or 4 or 5 year olds.
1: Georgie Dent says a community's size shouldn't determine childcare availability.
2: Things like in-venue care, where you might be running a service that's in the town hall, for example, is an option.
1: A coalition-led Senate inquiry is underway into childcare in regional and remote areas. And education ministers from the federal, state and territory governments will meet next month to advance talks about a potential childcare commissioner.
3: Annie Guest. For the past decade, a group of conservationists has been working to reintroduce locally extinct native species like bilbies and quolls back into a protected area in northwestern New South Wales. Now, the team at Wild Deserts is celebrating its 10th anniversary, and despite having plenty of success already, they have some lofty goals for the future. Bill Ormond reports from Cameron Corner.
4: Welcome to the Wild Training Ground.
5: Popping into the night, a bilby takes his first steps into the wild at Sturt National Park.
4: Freedom!
5: It's joining 400 other bilbies in the area as part of the Wild Deserts project. The goal is to rejuvenate a desert ecosystem Professor Richard Kingsford says has been devastated by introduced feral predators.
6: We've got the worst extinction record of any country in the world. The combination of cats, foxes and too many rabbits basically obliterated many of these species from this landscape.
5: The team has spent the last decade fencing off and eradicating feral pests from 2 4x5 kilometre areas which are designed to keep predators out. They've successfully reintroduced and bred 6 species inside the fenced off areas, including burrowing bettongs, crest-tailed mulgaras, western quolls and bandicoots. And outside those areas, they've re-released some of those animals into a 100-square-kilometre area they've called a wild training zone. That area has some feral cats, but their numbers are kept under control.
7: Not only have we done all of those things related to the species, but I think we've built this incredible network of people who are engaged and involved in the project in so many different ways, and that has built a strength that I didn't even expect to achieve in 10 years.
5: Dr. Rebecca West is the project's principal ecologist. She says recent heavy rainfall has illustrated the impact of these reintroduced species.
7: We're getting fantastic plant responses because every tiny digging pit that that bandicoot or bilby or bettong has made has collected seeds, it's collected water.
5: It hasn't gone unnoticed for National Parks Area Manager Jamie Norris, who says working alongside the Wild Deserts team is a career highlight.
8: Undoubtedly, there's been changes in the environment. So you find a lot of plant species that are rarer to come across in other parts of the park that are actually far more common within the enclosed areas. A lot of those changes are very subtle and it's very difficult to detect those changes. But literally at a landscape scale, you can start to see the differences.
5: It's one of the reasons the New South Wales Environment Minister Penny Sharp recently signed off on another decade of funding.
9: Just seeing these animals being released and now breeding and being part of the landscape again is just probably one of the highlights of my time as the minister.
5: Rebecca West says they're looking at their next challenge, which could be their greatest, using the formula they're developing here and applying it to other projects, not just in national parks, but possibly neighbouring pastoral properties too.
7: I hope that we are leaving something that in future generations they'll be able to look back on and be like, wow, those guys did a really epic job, and thank God someone did something about it so that we're not just reading in

0: She books about all the animals that once went extinct and are no longer here. If we can work out some of the recipes for how to do this in different places, we might be able to really change the future of conservation for a lot of these species.
1: Dr. Rebecca West from Wild Deserts, ending that report from Bill Ormond. In finance, oil is higher. The global benchmark Brent crude is at $95.78 US a barrel. The dollar's up. It's buying 72 US cents. That's AM. I'm Rachel Mealy. It's 7:30. Good morning, Sally Sara.
2: Thanks, Rachel, and good morning. This is Radio National Breakfast. Coming up, the Pacific Islands Forum has wrapped up in Palau. It's been an eventful few days with some notable absences, tensions over the Taiwanese foreign minister's presence, climate talks and criticism and concern over China's recent ballistic missile test. In this half hour, you'll hear from the president of Palau, Sarangel Whips Jr., and also the Federal Minister for Climate Change and Energy, Chris Bowen, shortly. The weather for the major centres today: Sydney, a beautiful Friday for you, sunny and 23 degrees. Newcastle, sunny also and 23. Wollongong, sunny 21. Showers increasing in Melbourne and a top of 18. Albury, Wodonga, showers increasing in 18 degrees. Brisbane, sunny and 31. Cairns, partly cloudy and 28. Townsville, sunny and 28. Perth, a shower or two and 20. Broome will be mostly sunny, 31. Adelaide, some showers for you today and 21. Hobart, cloudy, 15. Canberra will be partly cloudy, 18 degrees. Darwin, possible shower, 33. And in Alice Springs today, will be partly cloudy and 32. Now, Luke is back for a look at the news. Hiya, Luke.
3: Morning, Sally. A sliver of good news out of Nepal this morning. Two further Australians have been located as safe following the flooding disaster. The government says the citizens were previously uncontactable, but have now been found safe and well, and they don't require consular assistance. As of this morning, there are now 36 Australians who remain unaccounted for. Treasurer Jim Chalmers made these comments a moment ago on the ABC.
4: It's very common that after you have a large landslide.
3: That is not Jim Chalmers, but he did say that Australia would be sending some of its best people to that part of the world. Around 40 personnel have been sent there already. He did say it was good news that two Australians had been found overnight, but there are now concerns for the 36 that are still unaccounted for. Earlier, we did hear from geomorphologist Kristen Cook that the danger in Nepal, isn't over.
4: It's very common that after you have a large landslide like this, that there's still parts of unstable slope left up in the source area. We do not expect any more failures that are nearly the size of what happened last week, but a lot of the slopes next to the river are now unstable. We might see more of these landslides.
3: Over in the United States, American author Gloria Steinem, who became the defining face of the U.S. women's movement, has died at the age of 92.
5: She is a giant. Changed the lives of millions of people as part of a movement that she would be very quick to say she was only a piece of, but inevitably ended up being one of the most prominent faces of.
3: Gloria Steinem is being remembered as a fierce advocate for feminist causes throughout her life by many, including there by fellow New York Magazine writer Christopher Bonanos. She fought for gender equality and women's civil and reproductive rights for more than five decades, in the courts, on the streets, and also in the pages of the outlet she founded, Ms. Magazine.
6: The kind of foundation of this magazine and makes it different from others is that it simply considers that women are human beings. That doesn't sound very revolutionary, but it is, because the other magazines are still arguing about it.
3: Gloria Steinem talking about Ms. Magazine. We'll have more on her life later on in the program. In the States still, a judge presiding over the trial of American mother Lindsay Clancy has once again asked the jury to resume deliberations. Clancy's legal team have argued the 36-year-old former nurse was experiencing postpartum psychosis when she strangled her three young children in the basement of their Boston home, in part due to inadequate medical care. The jury is deadlocked, having been deliberating for 6 days, and if they ultimately cannot agree on a verdict, Judge William Sullivan could declare a mistrial. The United Nations is warning this El Niño weather pattern could be the strongest on record. A supersized El Niño is what it's been called. Experts say it is likely, highly likely, it'll continue through to February, raising the risk of extreme weather. For us in Australia, that typically means hotter and drier conditions to large parts of the country. And lastly, it is hard.

0: to believe this morning, but today is the 20th anniversary of Steve Irwin's death. The pioneering conservationist and avid promoter of croc research is being remembered today for his enthusiasm and also his outlook on life.
1: What good is a fast car, a flash house and a gold-plated dunny to me? Absolutely no good at all. I've been put on this planet to protect wildlife and wilderness areas, which in essence is going to help humanity.
0: Sally, that is the gospel according to Steve. Thanks, Reader Steve Irwin, for that.
2: Yeah, just was always brimming with enthusiasm. Luke, thank you. 25 to 8.
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4: It's a movie that fits into the it's so bad it's good basket, one that Chinese audiences just can't get enough of. New Lai, which translates as The Ox Comes, tells the story of a bull and skylark bonding in a dream sequence. It's low budget, glitchy, and raking in millions at the box office.
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2: Well, the Pacific Islands Forum talks have wrapped up in Palau, with Pacific leaders criticising China's recent intercontinental ballistic missile test. In a joint statement, the leaders say they didn't get enough notice of China's missile test in July, but Nauru, now known as NORAU, refused to back the statement. Chris Bowen is the Minister for Climate Change and Energy and joins me now. Minister, welcome back.
5: Good morning, Sally. Good to be with you.
2: Before we talk about the Pacific Islands Forum, I want to get your response to the news this morning from the Department of Foreign Affairs and Trade that two further Australians have been located safe in the Nepal flood disaster. What more can you tell us?
5: Well, of course, it's wonderful news. Every person who's been rescued or found is a relief to their family and to the broader Australian community. But of course, we still have 36 Australians who are missing and unaccounted for, which is just gut-wrenching for all Australians and for the Nepalese Australian community in particular, whom I'm spending time with later today. But all I can say is that we're continuing to send any support that the Nepalese government asked for. So it's an offer that Penny Wong made immediately. And as soon as we received the request, we have responded. And, of course, that is the approach that our government will continue to take.
2: Let's return to the Pacific. Pacific leaders have issued a joint statement saying they didn't get enough notice of China's intercontinental ballistic missile test in July. Just to clarify, is the criticism around giving ample notice or the nature of the tests themselves?
5: Oh, look, I think it's both. I think that leaders in the Pacific were deeply concerned, one, that a missile test was done without permission of the countries whose airspace it travelled through, and two, that there was no notice of the said missile test. So I think it's both. It is a concern about sovereignty and safety, and one that Australia fully backs.
2: Was Australia seeking a stronger condemnation?
5: It's a pretty strong statement, Sally, and one that Australia played a role in crafting.
2: The Pacific nation of Nauru has refused to back the statement, and Kiribati wasn't at the retreat. Does this raise doubts over Pacific consensus on this matter?
5: Well, I think, unanimity is not necessary to express very strong views on behalf of the vast majority of the Pacific Island states, which was very clear. And, you know, it's perfectly reasonable for the vast majority of the Pacific countries to express a view and for one or two to say that they have a different view. I think the view of the overwhelming bulk of the Pacific was made crystal clear.
2: The Pacific Islands Forum was held without the attendance of a number of Pacific leaders. What message does that send about PIF and how it operates?
5: Well, look, Sally, having been there, I would say it was a very successful PIF leaders summit. Three Australian cabinet ministers led by the Prime Minister in attendance, which shows that we took it very seriously. The Palau president did an excellent job in hosting it. It had very good outcomes, including in my portfolio, where the leaders expressed the unanimous view that climate change is the biggest threat to security and livelihoods and well-being of all Pacific peoples. So all that, of course, is work that's deeply important, including Australia's role in COP31, which was discussed by the PIF leaders. Now, obviously, there were some leaders who couldn't make it. There was one Prime Minister who arrived, but for very understandable circumstances, had to turn around and go home immediately. But I would say, Sally, the mood and the consensus and the engagement from Pacific countries was very strong, and it was a very successful meeting.
2: The Prime Minister, Anthony Albanese, says the entry fee for credibility at PIF is, and for bilateral engagement in the Pacific is taken

0: for action on climate change in the Pacific when Australia is approving new fossil fuel developments at home?
1: On the contrary, and as Prime Minister is 100% right, of course, unless you're serious about climate change, you have zero credibility in the Pacific. And, you know, it is unthinkable and inconceivable that we would have had the success in four new agreements, including two alliance-level treaties, if we hadn't massively improved the country's climate change policies over the last 5 years, including chairing COP31 negotiations. Now, in relation to Ralph, a couple of points. Firstly, Ralph has expressed those views for many, many years. Two, I don't think Ralph would mind me saying, I caught up with him over the PIF summit. He said to me he's deeply admiring of our government's approach. He deeply appreciates everything we're doing to decarbonise. And he said, you know, it's my role in the Pacific to always encourage you to do more, which I understand and respect. But I make the point, as I've made the point to Ralph and I make the point publicly, the way you transition away from fossil fuels is to build more renewables. You can't have one without the other. That's what we're doing with great intensity domestically. That's what that's the international role we're encouraging as well. You can't just say transition away from fossil fuels without building the alternative. And that's true domestically. It's true internationally. And again, I don't think Ralph would mind me saying he understood that point.
0: You're listening to Radio National Breakfast. My guest is the Minister for Climate Change and Energy, Chris Bowen. Minister, at this stage, only five leaders from outside the Pacific have confirmed they will attend the pre-COP meeting in the Pacific next month. How would you describe that expected turnout?
1: Well, let me make a couple of points first, Sally. The pre-COP is not normally a leaders' level event. As President Whip said to me yesterday, if we have one leader at pre-COP, that's one more than has ever been to a pre-COP before. So he certainly expressed a view, as all the other Pacific leaders did to me, privately and publicly, that it's a very good thing that any leaders are coming to the pre-COP, because that is the first time that that has happened, and that's something that we wanted, something that we'd been talking to the Pacific about for a long time.
0: How many nations outside the Pacific are sending a delegation?
1: Well, there's 4,000 people in that 60 countries represented, so it's a very substantial conference. So the answer to your question is more than 60 countries with 4,000 people attending. It is not normally a leaders-level event. We have engineered a situation where we will take prominent leaders, including heads of development banks, which are so vital for the Pacific, to Tuvalu, to highlight to the 120 international journalists coming, to the 4,000 people coming, the importance of climate action for small island developing states and atolls in particular like Tuvalu. Again, all the Pacific leaders in the communique and privately expressed their great appreciation for all the work. The head of the Climate Change Department of Fiji said he was exceptionally satisfied with the seniority of the people coming. This is Australia's very important diplomatic engagement for the rest of the year. Pre-COP is important in building momentum to COP31. Sally, if I could just caution, sort of this emphasis on leaders, which, you know, I'm glad that there are leaders coming, and there will obviously be clear exactly who's coming. It moves around a little bit, the invitation acceptance list, as people, you know, work out whether they can make it or not. But this will be an important opportunity to highlight the importance of the Pacific agenda, which we've outlined.
0: And is it worth the money that the federal government's spending on it?
1: Yeah, and I mean, COP31 is very expensive, with the vast majority of the money being spent by the Turkish government.
0: The pre-COP.
1: I'm just making the point that the Turkish government is financing COP31. Pre-COP is an opportunity to highlight the issues of concern in the Pacific, like access to finance, like oceans. Diplomatic engagement does take resources. We've massively lifted our diplomatic engagement in the Pacific with climate at the forefront of it, and that's a good thing for our country. We believe in an Australia which is outward-looking, which has playing a bigger role in the world as a middle power. That's a good thing. It does take some resources, but the alternative is to be more inward-looking, to not be as influential in the region, and to let other countries be more influential at our expense.
0: Chris Bowen, we need to leave it there. Thank you for your time this morning.
1: Lovely to chat, Sally. Look forward to next time.
0: Chris Bowen, Minister for Climate Change and Energy. Well, let's stay with the Pacific Island Forum and bring in my next guest, the President of Palau, Sarangul Whips Jr. Mr. President, welcome back to Breakfast.
2: Oh, very good morning.
0: Given the absence of five Pacific Island nation leaders, was the Pacific Islands Forum a success in your mind?
3: Well, I don't know why everybody's concerned about the number.

0: And it wasn't five. It was, I think, only three, because there's leaders that came in and out, like the Prime Minister of Solomon Islands. Prime Minister of New Zealand came a little later. President of Nauru was there. So in all, 15 of the 18 leaders showed up, compared to 2014. We only had eight in Palau. So that to me is a signal that the Pacific is united, the Pacific is together, and we do everything to get together. Sometimes there's domestic issues at home. It's we've got to get back, but the effort to be together, to iron out issues and to have a unified front is important. And I appreciate all the leaders making that effort to be here.
1: Pacific leaders have issued a joint statement saying they didn't get enough notice of China's intercontinental ballistic missile test in July, but Nauru has refused to back the statement and Kiribati wasn't at the retreat. Does this raise doubts over Pacific consensus?
0: No, you know, and when it comes to consensus, of course, we have to have a statement that we all agree to, and that's the statement that we have, which you can have a dissenting opinion. You know, we try to get language that everybody can stand behind. But we also understand the sovereignty and individuality of each nation. We respect that. So Nauru's position is Nauru's position, and we respect them for their position.
1: Was this the condemnation that you wanted, or did Palau want the statement to go further at all?
0: For Palau, it's very clear. If you're going to test in the Pacific, you need to make sure that you're transparent about it. You notify and countries that are doing this need to stop. And we've had two in the past 2 years that have gone over without any of us that are in the firing range being notified. So...
1: Kiribati and Nauru say singling out China is unfair when the US also tests missiles in Pacific. You've argued there's a difference if China gave more warning about these tests next time. Would that satisfy your objection, or is it the test itself in the Pacific that's the problem from China?
0: So let's be clear on where the US do their testing. They're in the Marshall Islands. They have an agreement with the Marshall Islands. They have a specific area that everybody knows that these missiles are going, and they notify. China sent a missile into the middle of the Pacific between all our islands, which ships could be crossing, which our planes could be flying over. Why isn't there the courtesy or the respect of the sovereignty and of these nations to be able to notify? It is unfortunate that they have to act in that way, and that's why they should be called out, and that's what the statement is to say, if you need to be a responsible international member of the global community.
1: You're listening to Radio National Breakfast. My guest this morning is the president of Palau, Sarangul Whips Jr. We're talking about the Pacific Islands Forum, which is wrapping up in Palau. Mr. President, China warned of consequences over Taiwan's attendance at PIF this year. What form do you expect that pressure to take, and has Palau already felt any of that?
0: Well, you know, they have warned us about it, but I was very clear from the beginning that we will follow established rules in the forum, and that is exactly what we did. So we did see that pre-PIF that there was a false information on media and on in China, warning people of coming to Palau because it's unsafe and, you know, protect yourself and call the embassy. And if you're there in Palau, hunker down and call the embassy in Pohnpei. So we saw that before. The PIF has already happened. We're here. I think they saw how we conducted PIF following what we've always...

0: what all previous PIFs have done, except for Solomon Islands, which no partners were allowed to come. And I don't know. We'll see. You know, we don't know. They told us they're going to retaliate. So they showed us a little bit of that before. We'll see what happens.
1: Mr. President, thank you so much for joining us again. I'm still yet to visit your beautiful country, but I must make sure I get there at some stage. Thank you again.
0: But, you know, I think the more important thing is,
1: Yes.
0: Is that we focus on the good things that happened. For example, Australia announced the second flight of Qantas to Palau. So this is about building economies, bringing more tourists and connectivity between our islands. The announcement of our friends helping us with the Pacific Resilience Facility, a special segment at the for focusing on issues that we want to bring to the COP and to the pre-COP, which were energy, 100% renewable Pacific, ocean protection, but also ocean production investment. So bringing investment into the region. So these are things that I think are putting our collective voices and aspirations to meet the 2050 strategy into action. And I think that's a lot of times we get focused on China, Taiwan, China, who are they're here to be partners to tell us how they're going to help us achieve those 2050 goals. But it's unfortunate their issues become take center stage when the focus should be on the Pacific, and that's what the Pacific Island Partner is about.
1: Mr. President, thank you again for joining me this morning.
0: Thank you. And do come and visit.
1: I will at some stage. Thank you again. That's the President of Palau, Sarangul Whips Jr. It's 8 minutes to eight on Breakfast. Well, political correspondent Stephanie Boris is with me. Stephanie, how are political leaders trying to shape the message from the Pacific Islands Forum?
2: There's one message coming through there around Pacific Island leaders wanting to say that they're very united across a number of different topics. I think one area where they're definitely united is climate change and the issue that is for the region. Chris Bowen earlier speaking to you saying that that's the biggest threat to livelihoods in the Pacific region. This is something that's been said for a long time and is an ongoing issue that's talked about at a number of conferences, including PIF. But the focus of this one that you've been speaking about just then is this statement from Pacific leaders around that ballistic missile test that China launched back in July. Whether the language is strong enough in this, Sally, look, it seems like this was the best that they were going to be able to get as a group in terms of the concerns around the fact that China did not give adequate warning about that test that was going to occur. Now, we've got, as you mentioned, two countries not really engaging in that statement. But given all the different opinions in the region around the influence of China, it's pretty impressive to get most of them on board. Whether it went far enough, though, that still remains to be seen.
1: Steffi, Chris Bowen's response to this pre-COP meeting, he seems okay with the expected turnout, but there has been quite a deal of criticism about the turnout and also the expense to the federal government.
2: Yeah, millions of dollars being spent by the Australian federal government backing this pre-COP event in the Pacific next month ahead of the big COP event. Now, what we've learnt is that there's about five leaders from a number of countries, relatively small countries, bar Thailand, that are attending. But Chris Bowen there saying, look, essentially some are better than none. He's suggesting that there's at least 60 countries being represented and is trying to talk down this as a failure, which is what the coalition has been trying to push. The coalition is questioning whether this is money well spent and whether it was worthwhile doing.
1: And just turning to another matter, we are learning a little bit more about the government's migration policy after the scrapped, well, delayed press club address by the Home Affairs Minister. What's the latest?
2: Yeah, so we're getting little bits and pieces of the federal government's migration policy. The latest that we've learnt today is that the federal government's using new powers it has to shut down a graduate diploma it says is being used by international students to stay in Australia. It's called a graduate diploma of management learning. Giving you some figures around this, so transfers in terms of the number of people people jumping onto this diploma. It was 510 people in 2020, up to 4,000 in 2025, and the completion rate significantly less than other vet courses. So the context of this, Sally, is Labor's looking at how it can bring net overseas migration

0: down the target of 225,000 by 2028. So this is just another tiny little bit of what the government's doing to try and bring that figure down. We're still waiting on a date and time as to when the Home Affairs Minister, Tony Burke, gives us a full outline of what the government wants to do to address migration numbers.
1: Stephanie Burris, thank you very much. You're listening to Breakfast, where it is 5 minutes to eight. To business now, and the US Federal Reserve may not need to hike interest rates. So that's according to one of the people who gets a vote in the world's most important central bank decisions. Carrington Clark is here. It is not Carrington, but he knows who it is. Carrington, markets have reacted strongly to these comments from Christopher Waller. What's he had to say?
2: Yeah, just a commentator, still not a decider. Christopher Waller is one of the 12 people who gets to vote on which way the Federal Reserve goes when it comes to interest rates. Now, his comments were kind of interesting. He was at this Reuters-hosted event. His pre-prepared remarks were kind of as expected, which seemed to be a bit hawkish, which means that they're potentially looking at hiking interest rates. But then when he was pressed in this Q&A, he seemed to be much more open to a dovish perspective, i.e. maybe keeping rates on hold for longer. He says that if inflation doesn't come in as hot as some people fear, then potentially that means that they are progressing to their goal. And in the US, they're trying to get prices moving up at 2% per annum. Then perhaps it is an opportunity for them to keep on hold because they don't want to get to a situation where it's coming down too quickly. That has seen a pretty substantial bounce in the share market over in the United States. Now, he is only one of the 12 voting members. This is in the context of Kevin Warsh, who was the handpicked leader of the Federal Reserve by Donald Trump. His most recent commentary at Jackson Hole suggested that he was actually open to hiking interest rates, or at least that's how the market interpreted it. So this is interesting. We're in a bit unknown territory. The reason we care here in Australia is not only is the Federal Reserve the most important central bank in the world, but if they do hike interest rates, all other things being equal, that would have an impact on the Australian currency. It would lead to slightly weaker. That in turn potentially makes it harder for our Reserve Bank to fight inflationary pressures here. So we're keeping an eye on it, and it just has a major impact when it comes to borrowing costs around the world. But it is interesting to see how much weight the voice of these individual members currently hold on moving markets. And maybe his staff will be a little bit disappointed that he went off script when we had that Q&A session.
1: Carrington, OpenAI is trumpeting a major breakthrough with its new product, Astra. Why is that important?
2: Well, it's important because they're saying they've once again leapfrogged their fierce rival Anthropic in Astra's ability. People are talking in terms of what's called artificial general intelligence, and this is pushed by the president of OpenAI, Greg Brockman. So this is a kind of fuzzy term. It's described very imprecise, but it's about an AI system's ability to learn, reason, and apply knowledge across a range of tasks and domains at a human level or higher. So whether or not we're getting to the point where artificial intelligence basically bests its masters or creators better than humans. So we know that there are a lot of dangers with some of these frontier models, as they're called, because of their ability to find cybersecurity holes in particular, and kind of quite extraordinary stories about AIs teaming up recently. Some of that is being disputed, but this does seem to be another major step forward. And the question is, of course, whether or not we're going to see another leapfrogging by Anthropic over the top of this model as well. That seems to be what's happening at the moment. And then, of course, you have the Chinese competitors also nipping at the heels.
1: It is a battle that shows no sign of ending. Yeah. Carrington, thank you.
2: Thank you.
1: Carrington Clark, coming up, as the world remembers Gloria Steinem, who died overnight, age 92, I'll speak with the president of the US National Women's Political Caucus. And as renters face increasing costs, you'll hear from the new secretary of the Australian Council of Trade Unions, Melissa Donnelly. And after the news at 8, I'll be giving you this week's Friday Brain Teaser, your chance to solve it. Jonathan Webb will be in with the answers later in the program. It's 8 o'clock.